0: survivors of Epstein's abuse. Black says the panel has overstepped its powers, and he's suing the committee. The contempt resolution now goes to the Justice Department. Bill Chappell, NPR News.
1: Fencing has gone up around the main Kennedy Center building in Washington, D.C., a day after President Trump's aligned board voted to close most of the Performing Arts Center for repairs. That came after a federal judge blocked the institution from returning Trump's name to the building. Congress has allocated $257 million to pay for repairs, but Trump has said that would only happen if his name is added to the building. Stocks fell today after the Fed raised interest rates. NPR's Scott Horsley reports the Dow tumbled more than 1.2%.
2: Members of the Fed's rate-setting committee voted unanimously to raise their benchmark interest rate by a quarter percentage point in an effort to tamp down stubborn inflation. The move comes as the U.S. war with Iran continues to put upward pressure on gasoline and diesel prices. Fed Chairman Kevin Warr says he and his colleagues want to make sure that wartime spike in prices doesn't spread.
3: We must be confident that underlying inflation is moving to our objective, clearly and at sufficient speed. Today, this standard has not been satisfied.
2: Fed policymakers signaled that on average, they expect just one more quarter point rate hike this year and stable rates in 2027. Scott Horsley, NPR News, Washington.
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4: You're listening to All Things Considered. I'm Lauren Patterson with Boise State Public Radio. Businesses contracting with public land agencies made about $1 billion fewer dollars last year after President Trump took office. That's the finding from a new analysis of federal data from consulting group Prospect Partners. Author and former federal official Bernie Kluger says the data shows a shift in how the country mitigates and suppresses wildfires. Funds are increasingly going toward fighting fire from the air instead of the ground.
5: We're seeing fewer of those local family businesses that were providing local expertise and knowledge. And we're seeing more of those contracts going to a smaller number of aviation firms.
4: Kluger says this contradicts the Trump administration's assertion that it supports small businesses. In the Mountain West, New Mexico and Colorado saw the biggest dip, followed by Arizona, Nevada, Utah, and Wyoming. The private sector in Idaho and Montana is seeing more money overall thanks to a few big projects, though they now have dozens fewer contractors. The iconic Mesa Verde National Park in Colorado plans to return thousands of cultural artifacts and the remains of dozens of indigenous people to tribes. Park officials said this is the largest proposed return of Native American property ever for the area, known for its historic cliff dwellings and ancient ancestral sites. According to the Denver Post, Mesa Verde staff spent 2 years evaluating the park's collection for items that should be returned under a 1990 federal law. For more stories, visit BoiseStatePublicRadio.org. 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
7: From the New York Times, I'm Michael Barbaro. This is The Daily. With fewer than 50 days until the midterm elections, a major new poll from The Times suggests that Democrats have a real shot at winning control of both chambers of Congress, as an unpopular president insists on making the election all about himself. And yet, serious obstacles remain in the Democrats' way, including a $500 million financial advantage for Republicans. Today, I talk about all of that with three of my colleagues, national political correspondent Shane Goldmacher, White House reporter Maggie Haberman, and chief political analyst Nate Cohn. It's Wednesday, September 16th. Hey, everybody.
8: Hello.
9: Hi.
10: Hello.
8: Maggie, Nate, Shane, welcome to the first midterm election roundtable for the general election. We really like to slice the salami really thin when it comes to the superlatives for these roundtables.
10: This is like the assistant to the assistant regional manager.
8: Exactly.
10: Thank
8: That's
10: you.
8: What this
10: Appreciate
8: roundtable
10: it.
8: Is.
10: It's good.
8: The first midterm election roundtable mm-hmm. for the general, by which I mean the primaries are over. Both parties have picked all their nominees. And now in 48 days, to be exact, control of the U.S. House and the U.S. Senate will be determined in hundreds of elections across the country, which is going to be the subject of our conversation today. Nate, I want to begin with you.
9: Please.
8: Because as we sit here on Tuesday, the Times just within the past few hours released a major new poll about these midterm elections. Top line, what did you all find?
9: Top line, we found Democrats well positioned to make major gains this fall. They led Republicans by nearly 9 points in the race for Congress. And that's wave territory, which is the kind of election where one party sweeps the other party out of the most competitive states and districts.
8: When's the last time we had a wave election with the kind of numbers that this poll found? 9 points up for Democrats.
9: It's almost exactly the same as the Democratic margin from 2018, Trump's first midterm election. And it's larger than other recent wave elections in recent decades, like 1994, 2006, or 2010.
8: 1994, just as a reminder, was the year that Republicans swept into office. Newt Gingrich became House Speaker, a huge historical moment for Republicans in 2018, a huge historical victory for Democrats.
9: That's right. Now, how this big national advantage translates into control of the House and the Senate is a little more complicated. But you would absolutely say that the Democrats are favored to take the House, and they would have a real chance to take the Senate as well, where they have a real uphill climb. But with this kind of national advantage, they would have a serious chance to put the red states they need into play.
8: Okay, Shane and Maggie, please react to this pretty important new development in the way we think about these midterms. Shane, you go first.
11: I mean, I just sit with this poll for a second, which just has so many bad data points, both for Donald Trump and for the Republican Party. We asked a series of questions. Which party do you see as more elitist, more extreme, more corrupt? All are bad for Republicans. And I think the elitist one is a particularly rough one. This is a term that the Republican Party has used to cast the Democrats as outside the mainstream. And the idea that voters see the Republican Party under Donald Trump right now as more elitist.
8: Can you translate that? Why elitist?
11: It's tied into the ballroom, potentially. It's tied into the lack of empathy for people's cost concerns. The single worst finding in this poll is cost of living issues. Trump was at, I think, 28% support on the most important issue for most voters. Like, if you had to pick an issue to be really bad on, don't pick the one people care most about.
8: Yeah.
11: And so this is the challenge that Trump is facing right now. And he seems disconnected from that reality of how voters are perceiving him.
8: This poll, Maggie, am I right to say, suggests the fundamental appeal of this president over the past many years is faded, is maybe totally faded nationally?
10: Yeah, I don't know that you ever want to say totally with him, because obviously he's pretty regenerative, and I think we don't always know how everybody is experiencing everything, but there's no question that his actions in office, whether it is the ballroom, whether it is the war, there's no question he is dragging his party down. What's interesting, too, to me about that cost of living number that Shane was talking about is, number one, it is, at least from what I know in my reporting, what Jonathan Swan, our colleague, and I know, is it's reflected in their own polling, in the Trump World polling. So despite the fact, well, they certainly do, and it's not as if they're not telling the president. He just often hears what he wants to hear, as anybody who has worked for him will tell you. But the other piece that is just striking, he's certainly not the first president to misread his mandate. Joe Biden did that too, and it cost Joe Biden. This is costing Trump right now. The mandate was not go take us to war, even though you said you wouldn't, and do a lot of legacy projects for yourself in the form of physical structures. And oh, and P.S., make a lot of money for yourself and your family. Voters can see it.
8: And yet, I submit to this table, despite the president being a clear albatross on his entire party, just a few days ago, at what was billed a midterm convention, perhaps the very first in history, this is what President Trump said.
12: So on Election Day, November 3rd, you got to do me a favor. You got to get out and vote, and you're going to pretend I'm on the ballot, because in a way I am on the ballot.
8: He asks Republicans, candidates, voters, to pretend he's on the ballot, intentionally making this midterm all about him. And then he goes even further.
12: Please raise your right hand. I pledge to the greatest president in the history of the United States. That loves us so much he can't even breathe.
8: The president asks this crowd to make a pledge to him, not to the country, not even to the Republican Party, to him.
12: And we are going to vote on November 3rd, or we are going to vote before that.
8: And Maggie, what strikes me is, I think it was our colleague Lisa Lair who once said that when a president is this unpopular, they usually find a way to let members of their own party in Congress distance themselves from the president. But here is Trump basically saying, here's a bottle of super glue. I am gluing you all to me. That is the midterm theme. That's genuinely politically counterintuitive.
10: Well, there are some low propensity voters who do only turn out to support Trump historically in the three elections that he was on the ballot. And that is who they are going for. That is who his advisors are hoping they can juice turnout among to offset other losses. And given how Trump has behaved about his party, I don't know how many other choices they have. Now, you can argue that Trump shouldn't have behaved that way about his party in the first place, but this is where they are.
8: Nate, is Maggie right that this might be the Republican Party's best strategy under Trump? Keep making it about a president who's deeply unpopular?
9: They don't have many cards to play. Fundamentally, they have to try and keep Republican-leaning voters on board. Mm. When the Democrats are up 8.5 points in the generic ballot, that means that the races that are tied are districts in states that voted for Trump by 10.
8: So, I want to explain that because I think that math gets tricky for people. You're saying there are plenty of places in the country where Trump won the presidency by something like 10 points in 2024. That would, under normal circumstances, make you think that place is completely out of Democrats' reach. You're saying when Democrats just generically are up something like 9%, that wipes out that otherwise intimidating lead and makes any district, whether it's in the House or maybe even the Senate, somehow competitive.
9: Exactly. So if they want to hold down their losses, it is plausible that in a Trump plus 10 district or state trying to rally the Republican base, either by trying to rejuvenate people's personal loyalties to the president or by casting the Democrats as too far to the left, is a relatively reasonable strategy to hold down those worst case losses in red states and districts. And that is especially important in the Senate. For the Democrats to take the Senate, they must win at least two states that Trump won by at least 11 points.
8: Which is somewhat conceivable.
9: Which is conceivable given this national environment and given that in many of these states, the Democrats have strong candidates. But what that means is that if the Republicans can just keep their folks on board, they can hold down the worst case scenario here. And talking about the president may not be the worst way to do that, or at the very least, I can imagine it as part of a strategy to do that.
8: Shane, I want to talk more about the Senate map in particular and the potential path for Democrats, since this is what this poll suggests is now conceivable, to possibly winning back the United States Senate and therefore having control of all of Congress. What does that potential victory look like in November?
11: Right now, the Democrats would have to flip 4 Senate seats that are currently held by Republicans and hold their 3 most vulnerable seats. Right now, 2 states that are generally more battlegrounds, Maine, held by Susan Collins, and North Carolina, which a Republican is retiring in. These are battleground states. The Democrats think they have a pretty good chance and they're favored in the polls to flip.
8: Favored in the polls in both those places.
11: In both of those places. And then you get into this trickier territory that Nate has alluded to, which is a series of states that Trump won by 10, 12, 13 percentage points. We're talking about places like Ohio, Alaska, Iowa, Texas. And that is actually where the main battleground is right now. And so we started the cycle where the Democrats were dreaming of competing in enough states to even have a chance mathematically at getting a majority. And now that majority is very clearly being fought over, and it's being fought over in red territory. And for Donald Trump, I think there's an emotional response that every problem that the Republican Party faces can be solved with more Donald Trump. But there's not a non-intellectual argument for that too, which is these are red areas where you actually can win if everybody puts on their partisan red jersey. And for Trump, their operation is like, well, at least we got to get our people out. And we have seen that Donald Trump can get Republican voters out, but whether he can do it when he's not on the ballot nationally, it's going to be really hard. And at the same time, he's turned off so many independent voters, and Republicans are less enthusiastic about this election. So the vice is they're losing independents and their base is depressed.
10: Well, you also just raised an important point, which is that we have been hearing since January from Trump's top advisors that he is about to begin next week a, you know, he's going to go
8: an
10: everywhere.
8: Octopus-like
10: he's going
8: to do political.
10: Yeah,
8: set
10: exactly.
8: Of appearances.
10: And that really has not come to pass. And so he has done sporadic events. He has appeared in battleground states here and there. But often these events are tacked on to other trips that he's doing, and he gives the same speech in every single context. Mm-hmm. And so he could be doing more. There are a lot of reasons why he's not traveling in general, one of which is that he doesn't want to anymore, and he has made that pretty clear to advisors.
8: Right.
10: He also is visibly an 80-year-old man in a way that he was not before. And there are real security risks for him. That's serious. But all of this is to say that he's not doing the barnstorming that we keep hearing he is going to do, and certainly that I think Republicans feel like he needs to.
8: Maggie, can you take us to the break?
10: We'll be right back.
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1: I'm Michael Barbaro. This is The Daily. I talk with three of my colleagues, national political correspondent Shane Goldmacher, White House reporter Maggie Haberman, and chief political analyst Nate Cohn. So friends, I want to bring all this together and ground it in a particular Senate race, and I'm going to suggest we go to Texas, because Texas is a place, to go to Nate's point earlier, that once seemed totally off the map for Democrats. Trump won Texas in 2024, I think by 14 points. Not a place that Democrats rightfully have really much of a chance. And yet, right, Shane, it's quite competitive between the Democrat James Tallarico, the Senate nominee, and the Republican Ken Paxton. And I'm wondering how much it has to do with everything this poll has found.
2: I mean, I think for Democrats to win somewhere like Texas, it has to be all of the above. So if Democrats are favored by 9 points in the congressional races, well, that's not enough to make up a 14-point gap in Texas before. So you need a good political environment. You need a potentially bad Republican candidate in Ken Paxton, who's been impeached by his own party, who has enough scandals that even Republicans are frustrated with him. And then you have a Democrat in James Tallarico who has been, from the very beginning, trying to run to the middle of the electorate. And so the polls that show him roughly tied or even ahead have him crushing Ken Paxton among independent voters. And so the entire race for Republicans in Texas and, frankly, across the country is, can you make James Tallarico out to be a scary liberal who you don't want to represent your red area? And that's what you see on television. And so the Republicans are going to try to make the race about him, and the Democrats want to make it about your cost of living, your frustrations with the country, your unhappiness with the status quo. And in Texas, you're going to blame Republicans, Trump, and people in your own state.
1: Nate, I know our poll was national, but what did you glean about the Texas Senate race from it?
3: I thought there were two things in the poll that made me want to see a Texas poll afterwards.
2: Mm. One, do you know anybody who could help with that?
3: One was the demographics. I mean, Donald Trump is very unpopular and Republicans are doing poorly, but they are getting clobbered among young and Latino voters in this poll. Mm. Among Hispanic voters, the Democrats are up 43 points nationwide. That's not just pre-24.
1: With young and with Latino voters.
3: With Latino voters, it was 43 points. With young voters, it was almost 40.
1: Wow. A group that went disproportionately for Trump in 2024.
3: A group that almost voted for Trump in 2024. The Latino vote was a single-digit race, according to the exit polls. So this is a huge swing. And there is no state, no plausibly competitive state at least, where young and Hispanic voters will do more to help Democrats than Texas.
1: Wow.
3: So that's the first thing. The second thing is we did something unusual in this poll, which is that we didn't just ask voters whether they would generically favor the Democrats or Republicans for Congress, but in the states with Senate races, we gave them the actual Senate ballot. Do you support the actual Democratic candidate or the actual Republican candidate in your state? In those races where the Republicans are trying to defend their seats in the U.S. Senate, the Democrats are faring even better when you give them the actual named candidates, including in Texas. So that's even scarier for Republicans, right? Because while Shane's correct that on its own, a 9-point lead on the generic ballot doesn't get you a Democratic victory in a state that voted for Trump by 14 points, if the Democrats have nominated candidates capable of doing even better than that, it's easy to look at this national poll and see how a state like Texas would be highly competitive or even Democratic tilting, as many recent polls suggest.
1: Right. I just want to say, for the record, because I've been hosting this show for 10 years, done a lot of politics, and I've done a lot of episodes where we all get in a room and talk about whether a Democrat could actually win in Texas, and it doesn't happen, period. It seems like this could actually be the election in which that happens.
4: Maybe.
3: I'll say yes.
4: Sure.
3: I'll say yes. I think this is the first time where I think if you just take the numbers on its face, the Democrat would be as likely or likelier to win.
1: Well, I think in a nutshell, this is the story of how Democrats could theoretically take back the Senate. So let's turn to what Republicans certainly hope ends up being another big Democratic vulnerability, which is this summer of socialism. We've covered it a lot on the show. The reality that Democrats have elevated many Democratic socialists and their allies to become nominees in the House and, in the case of Florida, in the U.S. Senate. These candidates have won races by, as we've discussed, putting economic issues like Medicare for All and taxing the rich at the center of these candidacies. And Republicans have responded, as they did at the midterm convention, by basically saying, you're all radicals, you're all socialists, you're all communists, as President Trump likes to say. How is that going, Shane, as a strategy?
2: The best thing Republicans can try to do is make this election about the Democrats. Because if people are thinking about Trump and the Republican Party, swing voters, they're losing. And so their goal is to scare voters, to make them think, okay, well, you might not like this Republican congressman who votes with Donald Trump 95% of the time, but this potential Democrat who you don't know, they might vote with the Democratic Socialists. That's basically their campaign in a nutshell. If you just picked at random a House campaign ad that's running right now from the right, it's using the word socialism.
1: Thank you.
4: There's one aspect too, and I don't want to dwell on this, but I don't know that we can properly account for both in terms of polling and how effective it will be or whether it will bring up backlash. But the broad scale Islamophobia is coupled with the DSA message. Again, I don't want to linger on that too much, but I think we'd be remiss if we didn't mention it in terms of the messaging they're doing because it was prominent at the convention.
1: Nate, I'm going to give you the final word.
3: I think that with this election and in the final 2 months of this election, we are starting to turn a page in American politics. It's going to be a long time until the page turns all the way, but we've already talked about some things that are beginning to bubble up that are going to really alter the basic political conflict that we've had in this country for the last 10 years. AI is one example of that. And we're also about to have a presidential primary, which will begin essentially when this midterm election ends, that will not include Donald Trump.
1: And that is a page starting
3: It's a page that's starting to be changed. And the next page is going to look pretty different when you put all those factors together. And we're just now beginning to talk about those issues, and I don't know what it's going to look like, but it's going to be pretty different.
1: Okay. Well, with that, Nate, Maggie, Shane, thank you for your time.
3: Thanks for having me.
4: Thank you, Michael.

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2: 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I'm Michael Roboto.

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1: In Los Angeles, I'm Kai Rizdahl. Wednesday today, 16 September. Good as always to have you along, everybody. Kevin Warsh, the global economy is discovering, is a man of few words. So few, in fact, that in just a single one of his answers at his press conference today can be found his working theory of this economy.
3: As you might know, I'm not a data point dependent guy, so I won't react one way or another to data that shows up on our doorstep. But on your first question, I think the more important one, what transpired in the 7 weeks since we last met?
1: What indeed?
3: I'll highlight three things that have happened in that intermeeting period.
1: Please do.
3: One is, I may have had a judgment 7 weeks ago about the strength of the economy. There's been a pretty wide-ranging set of data, including the labor markets, that the economy has strengthened. You might have heard me say that in Jackson Hole a few weeks ago. It's a judgment that I have and the committee has.
1: I heard you back then, indeed. Please go on.
3: Second, inflation trends. I said in Jackson Hole, trends matter. I said in Jackson Hole, we need to look outside the window and interrogate reality. My judgment some weeks ago was the inflation summer trends weren't passing the test. I've seen very little information since that would make me reverse that decision, so I've stuck with it.
1: Inflation trends not passing the test, that is important. Thing number three, then.
3: And the third thing that's changed in 7 weeks are geopolitics. I mean, there's no hiding from hot spots around the world. And our judgment about what is the most likely or least likely of the geopolitical situation has changed.
1: Changed as in not gotten better.
3: All three of those things lend themselves to a firm, unanimous decision today.
1: And that, ladies and gentlemen, is how the Federal Reserve's target for its main interest rate finds itself this afternoon, a quarter of a percentage point higher than it was when the day began. Wall Street today, well, I'll tell you what, when the Fed chairman starts talking about inflation trends not passing the test, traders do not much care for that. We will have the details when we do the numbers.

0: The thing about Chairman Warsh not doing the forward guidance thing is that markets are kind of left on their own to figure out what's going on, and that can get bumpy sometimes. Exhibit A for us of late is the bond market caught between elevated inflation and a tight-lipped Fed. What's that like, do you suppose? Marketplace's Sabri Benishore made some calls.
1: You know, usually it's the stock market people who get all the glory and the headlines and the views. Now it's the bond people's time to shine.
2: Certainly it's nice to be one of the first calls rather than in the second round.
1: Marvin Lowe is senior global macro strategist at State Street Markets. There's $161 trillion worth of bonds in the world, more than the value of all stocks.
2: It's the bond market that drives everything.
1: They touch everything from mortgages to stocks. One of the many things that drives the bond market is the Federal Reserve, though, and under Kevin Warsh, the Fed has stopped telling the bond market what it's thinking as much. Vinny Blue does fixed income research for Raymond James, which is a marketplace underwriter. He says a terse Fed is cool with him.
3: Clients are going to come to us and want to know what we think. It really opens up an opportunity for us to fill that void that the Fed may not be filling as much as they used to.
1: Still, the spotlight is not always kind. Andrew Clinton is CEO of Clinton Investment Management. They do a lot with municipal bonds.
4: You know, up until I would say 6 weeks ago, everything was going quite swimmingly. It was a good year for fixed income in general and municipal bonds in particular.
1: And then oil prices went up and market interest rates started to go up and bond prices went down.
4: The reversal and the meaningful rise in interest rates over the last, call it, month and a half to 2 months has been, to put it plainly, unwelcome. And something that's upset clients.
1: Nobody likes to see the value of something they bought go down. Clinton and other advisors are spending a lot of time reminding people that they're still going to get their interest from their bonds. They're still going to get paid back and they don't need to freak out.
5: They're always concerned about, oh my God, I'm losing price appreciation. And you are, but the income that you're going to earn is going to well exceed that loss.
1: Leslie Falconio is head of taxable fixed income strategy at UBS.
5: And I think it's just difficult for fixed income investors, particularly now, given the level of uncertainty, to not look past a very short term.
1: TBH, it's kind of hard for anyone to do that these days. In New York, I'm Sabri Benishore for Marketplace.

0: There are few industries higher on the sensitive to interest rates list than housing. It's basically a math problem, right? With a dash of, as Chairman War said today, geopolitics and some behavioral economics thrown in for good measure. Marketplace's Kelly Wells explains.
1: Two things dictate how much it costs every month to own a home: the cost of the home itself and the cost of borrowing the money to buy it. The first has been a problem for a while, says Bankrate analyst Jeff Ostrowski.
2: Home prices remain at record levels, and so home prices are really pushing the outer bounds of affordability.
1: He says that's a classic supply and demand issue.
2: There just aren't a whole lot of existing homes on the market, and that small supply of homes for sale is being competed over by buyers who are willing to bid up.
1: And while that's been happening, interest rates have also gone up. Lenders are asking for more return on their money because they're spooked by the effects of the war in the Mideast.
3: Oil has spiked, and then that's all coupled with, you know, inflation levels.
1: John Hummel is head of home lending at U.S. Bank. He says as long as those factors stick around, housing is not going to get any more affordable, and more would-be home buyers are just going to stay on the sidelines.
4: Once rates hit 7%, I think home buyers are reticent to put in an application and to shop for a home.
1: Jessica Louts is deputy chief economist with the National Association of Realtors. And she says even when monthly payment doesn't change much, there's something about the psychology of cresting another round number that makes buyers stop buying.
4: When you hit 7% versus 6.8% where rates have been, is only a difference of less than $50 on the median price home with a 20% down payment. But it's a change in mindset.
1: Louts says 7% might feel high, but some context: the historical average since the early 70s is 7.74%. I'm Kaylee Wells for Marketplace.

0: There are a whole lot of reasons that people leave the workforce. Retirement, taking care of their loved ones, sometimes their own health, too. The Bureau of Labor Statistics put out a study last year about people with health conditions that limit their ability to work. July 2024 was the sample period, and during that month, they found that labor force participation for that group, labor force participation, of course, the percentage of working age people working or looking to work, was around 27%. For people without conditions that limit their working ability, it was 74%. So with that as prologue, here's the latest installment of our series, Clocked Out.
1: My name is Sarah Turner. I live in Seattle, Washington. I worked as a program advisor with a community college's ESL program, and I really loved my job. I thought it was a great fit. And then in early July 2024, I had a pulmonary embolism, which was multiple clots in my lungs. I had a stroke, and it's been really difficult to look at a screen for extended periods of time since then. And also, I have a lot of post-stroke fatigue, so it's just really hard to make it through a day. So I tried going back to work about 6 or 8 weeks after the event. By the end of the day, when I would be taking the bus home, I would just feel like ripping my eyes out and feeling like I don't know if I can do this. It was sometime in November or December that I was asking my boss if it was possible to have a part-time position, and it was clear that it wasn't. So it was in that meeting that I decided I had to leave. So the first weeks were just kind of a haze. I felt like something was starting to coalesce a little bit in the fall, when I had been aware of this organization that does ESL classes and looks for volunteer tutors. I was like, well, now I'm not working, and I get to feel like I'm good at something, which is the thing that's like hard to come by when you're not working and don't have a lot of like projects or something that you're really involved in. The woman that I'm tutoring, one day she asked me, "Are you retired?" I'm 43 and didn't think that I'd be at the end of my work life. And I told her, "Well, I'm not retired, but I'm not working, and I don't know if I'm going to work again." We've been really fortunate that my husband works in software engineering and definitely earning enough for us to be able to make it. Because we're financially doing okay, I still have hope of like, how can I support my community without needing to earn a paycheck?
0: Sarah Turner there in Seattle, Washington. If you had to leave your job or the workforce entirely, no matter what the reason, tell us about it, would you? Marketplace.org/clockedout.

0: 0.2% finished at 51,461. NASDAQ basically flat, 25,978. S&P 500 gave back about 33 points, 0.4%, 7,551. Heard a lot about the Fed's rate hike today. Higher interest rates, of course, weigh on banks by curbing loan demand and doing a whole bunch of other stuff. Goldman Sachs fell 4% today. Wells Fargo sank 3%. Citigroup weakened 0.2%. J.P. Morgan Chase slid 1%. Kelly Wells was talking about mortgage applications. Rocket Companies, one of the biggest mortgage lenders in this economy, felt the sting today. Dropped 1.8%. One of the biggest home builders also took a hit. D.R. Horton contracted 1.3%. Amazingly, tech was a bright spot. Lumentum, that's an optical communications manufacturer that makes a critical AI hardware component. Lumentum Holdings surged 9.6% on the day. Chipmakers did all right, too. Intel added 4%. Bonds, as long as we're here, sure. Prices fell. Yield on the 10-year T-note, 5.02%. 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
2: On the next Fresh Air, President Trump's son-in-law, Jared Kushner, has said, peace deals are like real estate deals. He's involved with both, as a U.S. special envoy negotiating peace plans while working on private business deals with some of the same countries. We talk with The New Yorker's Dexter Filkins about his story, Jared Kushner's Dollar Diplomacy. Join us.
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1: This is Marketplace. I'm Kai Rizdahl. To review, then, the Federal Reserve did indeed raise its benchmark interest rate today, first time in 3 years. Chairman Kevin Warsh stayed true to his word. No forward guidance was forthcoming. No hint of what the central bank is thinking about what it might do in the weeks and months to come. The thing about running an economy, though, is that what that future might bring is way outside your control. And that brings me to our economic explainer of the day.
2: Fiscal dominance
3: is this macroeconomic phenomena
4: in which the government has to borrow so much money that the central bank is no longer able to pursue its own monetary policy.
1: Our guides today, Véronique de Rougy, chair and senior research fellow at the Mercatus Center, that's at George Mason University, Rashad Ahmed at the Anderson Institute for Finance and Economics, and Ken Kuttner, professor of economics at Williams College. Fiscal dominance doesn't fit into an exact definition.
3: It's like a phenomena that's kind of nebulous in that it's not like something mechanical happens that we call fiscal dominance.
2: I hate to say it, but you kind of know it when you see it type of thing.
1: What you see in an economy in a state of fiscal dominance is monetary policymakers, the Fed, just for instance, being forced to act in certain ways by fiscal policymakers. That's Congress and the president.
3: We can think of it as a situation where the central bank deviates from interest rate or monetary policy rules in ways that

0: try to prioritize reducing the debt burden of the economy.
1: You might have seen some headlines about our debt burden, $40 trillion. Inflation, as of the latest PCE reading, 3.7%, way, way higher than the 2% the Fed wants it to be. And when you are in debt, the way the federal government is, inflation actually reduces the real value of the money that you owe. You all know I'm a history guy, right? So as an explanation of fiscal dominance?
0: One textbook example from history is post-World War II United States.
2: So during World War II,
3: Secretary of the Treasury Henry Morgan Ford Jr. announces the issue of defense bonds.
2: The government wanted to keep borrowing costs low, and that was, you know, it was a war after all. The war was going on, and they needed to raise a lot of funds.
3: Month by month, the defense bond total grew.
1: The government sold something near $185 billion worth of war bonds, all in all. That's in 1940s dollars. The national debt jumped from $49 billion in 1941 to almost $260 billion by the end of 1945.
4: It is vital that a debt of this proportion be managed soundly so as not to upset the country's economy.
2: And the central bank, the Fed, agreed to buy a lot of debt.
0: And they did this because they needed to help the Treasury afford that debt.
1: So through the war and for a while afterward, the Fed kept interest rates low even as inflation started to rise.
5: That's fiscal dominance.
1: There you have it. Monetary policy dictated by the government's borrowing needs.
0: It's debated, but some folks argue that the inflation jumps in the 1970s that followed all of this could have been related to this persistent period of unusually low interest rates that fiscal dominance brought about.
2: You tend to see it in governments of like developing countries.
1: Zimbabwe and Venezuela are some recent examples. Government debt got so high there that the central banks essentially printed money to help the government cover its debts. That led to hyperinflation, which is a very bad thing.
5: The reason why fiscal dominance strikes fears in the heart of economists and financial markets is that the outcomes are not pleasant.
2: Those are really extreme cases. You can imagine a less extreme case where the government goes to the central bank and says, hey, you know, we're really having trouble. Could you please relax monetary policy to lower the interest rates and the debt we have to pay?
1: Right now, we are paying $3 billion every single day, $1 trillion a year, to cover the interest on our debt. And that's happening as demand for new government debt, treasury bonds and bills and notes, that's going down. So the yields on 30-year bonds, they're at a 19-year high. Both the 10-year and the 30-year are above 5%.
2: Without naming any names, you might be a situation where a certain president might go to the Fed and say, well, look, we would really like you to keep interest rates low to make it easier to issue more debt. Wouldn't it be nice to keep interest rate low in order to allow the government to do that?
1: Hypothetically, of course.
2: And if that were to happen, then you can imagine after some period of time, you would start to see inflation rising, or you would certainly see no progress towards lower inflation.
5: And this is the problem with fiscal dominance is like, ultimately, I think it means that the fiscal side has refused to do what it should be doing, which is to control the debt.
1: The obligatory caveat here is that the chairman of the Federal Reserve is only one interest rate setting vote out of 12.
5: Ultimately, the Fed can decide not to.
1: We should say, because it's true, that U.S. government debt is one of the safest investments in the world. So the Fed is not in a position like Venezuela's central bank or Zimbabwe's. But if, and again, hypothetically, if the federal government gets too burdened with expensive debt,
5: the monetary side is going to be put in a position to control the debt by letting inflation go. That's not good. Or it's going to be put in a position to fight inflation with the winds blowing in its face and making it really, really, really hard.
1: Headwinds, you say? Well, the president is at war with Iran. Crude oil is trading right around $105 a barrel. There are more trade wars than you can count and countless billions being spent on artificial intelligence. All of that is blowing straight in the Fed's face while the national debt goes up and up. New inflation figures coming to us to help us see how the Fed's inflation fight is going 2 weeks from today.

0: We've all had this happen, I think. You're at dinner or something, out with friends or on a trip maybe, and rather than ask the waiter to split a check like 10 ways, somebody, maybe you, just picks up the bill, figuring, you know, with all the apps we have nowadays, surely people will pay you right back. Right? Well, increasingly, not so much. Samantha Leal wrote about that for The Cut the other day. Good to have you on.
1: Thanks for having me.
0: This thing called repayment avoidance. What is going on with that?
1: Repayment avoidance is basically a new phenomenon that's basically consumers who are delaying or ignoring or even ghosting from repayment of a shared group expense. So instead of paying back what they're owed, they are just not having the conversation and delaying all repayment.
0: Okay, number one, that stinks. But number two, it is easier than ever now to pay somebody for your share of dinner or a cab ride or an Uber ride or what have you. And it's just not happening, especially with Gen Z, as you point out in this piece.
1: Yeah, correct. There are so many ways to pay back people, and especially on shared expenses. We have Zelle, we have Venmo, we have Cash App, all of these different technological advancements, one might say. But the reminders and the payments are just going often either ignored or even fully ghosted.
0: I am going to posit here that maybe it's not about the money. There's something else going on.
1: Correct. Some people are bringing up, especially in my reporting, that they are either feel like they were on the hook for this payment without having the conversation, especially if you're a higher earner in comparison to your friends or acquaintance. And therefore, the repayment is being even more delayed because you have more money than the other person.
0: Yes, but what do you do with that? Because we all know this from experience. When money's involved, friendships can be on the line.
1: Right. This isn't an especially new phenomenon, but it's a easier way to avoid the conversation when we're texting or reminding on technology. And a lot of the people that I've talked to, they basically have established new boundaries where they're no longer going to pay up front, right, the shared cost, and instead are going to either only do that with people that they really, really trust, like their closest friends and family, and or if they see a pattern emerging where they continuously are having this experience, they're going to basically make sure that they're splitting right then and there.
0: Right. Not to dump on Gen Z anymore, but this is an especially significant problem in that sort of age cohort, because they're the ones who like to spend on experiences and travel and those kinds of things, as we've seen sort of since the pandemic, you know?
1: Exactly. They're spending the most on big, kind of flashier expenses, such as we saw this at the World Cup, Coachella, the U.S. Open, Super Bowl. They were the ones, 30%, I think it's 37% of Gen Z consumers spent at least $2,500 per person, right, on average, which is the highest of any cohort.
0: Which, yay, great for the economy, consumer spending, 70% of everything that happens, blah, blah, blah. You hear me say that all the time. But we're talking real money here in some of these expenses.
1: Absolutely. And it's interesting, too, because Gen Z has often gone into debt covering said expenses for friends and acquaintances.
0: Don't do that. Always consult your own financial advisor, but do not go into debt for your friends. That's all I'm saying. None of my business. But what about you?
1: Well, I am a millennial, and I thankfully have very close friends who do pay me back. I thankfully have never had a serious infraction, just a couple of missed $20 or missed reminders here and there that eventually got repaid.
0: Fair enough. Samantha Leal, writing in The Cut. Samantha, thanks very much for your time. I appreciate it.
1: Yeah, thanks for having me.

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1: This final note on the way out today, which honestly, on a day not involving the Federal Reserve raising rates, might have been higher up in the program. The Census Bureau clued us in this morning to retail sales for August, up a somewhat surprising 1.2%. Surprising because, first of all, as we know, consumers are a tad cranky, and also because those sales were down 0.5% in July. Our media production team includes Brian Allison, John Fokey, Montana Johnson, Drew Jostad, Gary O'Keefe, and Charlton Thorpe. Alex Simpson is the manager of media production. And I'm Kai Rizdal. We will see you tomorrow, everybody.

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2: From WHYY in Philadelphia, this is Fresh Air. I'm Tanya Mosley in Los Angeles. Today, journalist Dexter Filkins on Jared Kushner, the billions of dollars behind his investment firm, and what happens when business and diplomacy collide. After leaving the White House in 2020.
3: Live from NPR News in Washington, I'm Ryland Barton. The European Union has proposed making Canada its first associate member. President Trump says the move could be considered a hostile act.
4: Canada's been a terrible trade partner, and no, I don't see that. And if they do that, if I think it's at all a hostile act, I will put very serious tariffs or stop trading with Europe on many things. So if they do that, if Europe does that with a bad intention, if it's a good intention, that's fine. If it's a bad intention, we'll put very heavy tariffs on Europe.
3: Canadian Prime Minister Mark Carney has been seeking to build ties with the EU and rely less on the U.S. amid President Trump's trade war and talk of making Canada the 51st U.S. state. Democratic Congresswoman Joyce Beatty has filed a request for an emergency court hearing regarding the Kennedy Center in Washington, D.C. after the center's board shut down the complex's main building. NPR's Anastasia Tsiolkas has more.
5: Representative Beatty, Democrat from Ohio, is asking the federal court to force the board, including its chairman, President Trump, to explain why they closed the Kennedy Center so suddenly in what appears to be a major escalation of the fight over the future of the arts institution. Just this week, Judge Christopher Cooper had said he needed to approve any closure ahead of the renovation. Cooper also ruled that the board cannot add President Trump's name to the front of the building. The board has already filed an appeal, and President Trump vowed on social media to take the fight all the way to the Supreme Court. Trump also said he will not renovate the center without his name on it. Anastasia Tsiolkas, NPR News.
3: President Trump's nominee for Surgeon General, former Fox contributor Dr. Nicole Sapphire, said during a confirmation hearing today she doesn't believe childhood vaccines cause autism. That puts her out of step with her potential future boss, Health Secretary Robert F. Kennedy Jr., who has promoted the theory. Widespread scientific consensus has concluded a link between autism and vaccines doesn't exist. The Surgeon General post has been vacant throughout Trump's second term. More people than expected dined out last month. NPR's Alina Selyuk has the latest restaurant spending numbers.
6: Retail sales grew 1.2% from July to August. That marked a recovery from a dip in spending we saw between June and July. Federal data shows that people spent more across the board, buying clothes and electronics and likely school supplies for back to school. Compared to a year earlier, spending grew 6%. Higher prices are part of the story, with people spending more somewhat because things are costing more. Spending at gas stations is one prime example. Sales there surged 21% in August compared to August of last year, but the price of gasoline was up even more than that last month, suggesting some people might in fact be buying less. Spending at restaurants and bars grew nearly 6%. Alina Selyuk, NPR News.
3: U.S. stocks slipped today. This is NPR. The Trump administration has announced travel bans on officials it claims are responsible for discriminating against white people in South Africa. Secretary of State Marco Rubio said he would revoke visas from those the U.S. says are responsible for policies that allow for uncompensated land seizures and race-based discrimination. The South African government rejects the administration's allegations. Scientists have created a new model for studying brain diseases. As NPR's Ping Huang reports, it involves putting human brain cells into mice.
7: Researchers have struggled to understand and treat brain disorders because on a biological level, they can't really study them in living humans. Sergio Pashka is a neuroscientist at Stanford.
8: There's been this quest of trying to build models of the human brain outside of the human body and then deploy them very systematically towards studying this devastating disorders of the brain.
7: Pashka and his colleagues have created a new model in which about 50% of a mouse's brain by volume is replaced with lab-grown human neurons. They offer better models for studying early developmental diseases like cerebral palsy. The research is published in the journal Nature. Outside researchers say this work was done with strong ethical oversight, but it could raise serious ethical questions if it's replicated in larger animals like pigs or primates. Ping Huang, NPR News.
3: Former President George W. Bush has a new book of oil paintings coming out in March featuring his portraits of political prisoners and dissidents. The book includes 44 paintings and biographical sketches featuring figures like the late Kurdish-Iranian activist Gina Mahsa Amini. This is NPR News from Washington.
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2: This is Fresh Air. I'm Tanya Mosley. Jared Kushner is once again playing an extraordinary role in American foreign policy. He's President Trump's son-in-law, and during Trump's first term, he was a senior White House advisor who became one of the administration's central players in the Middle East. Today, he's helping negotiate peace deals in some of the world's biggest conflicts, from Israel and Gaza, the Russian-Ukraine war, to the U.S. war with Iran. At the same time, Kushner runs a private equity firm backed by billions of dollars from places like Saudi Arabia, Qatar, and the United Arab Emirates. My guest, Dexter Filkins, spent months tracing how these two worlds overlap and what happens when diplomacy and private business become difficult to separate. Filkins is a staff writer for The New Yorker and a Pulitzer Prize-winning journalist who's covered wars and foreign policy for more than 25 years. His new piece is called Jared Kushner's Dollar Diplomacy. And Dexter Filkins, welcome back to Fresh Air.
10: Hi there.
2: Okay, I want to start with this title because it uses the phrase dollar diplomacy. And a century ago, that essentially meant using American money and investment as an instrument of American power abroad. And so what does dollar diplomacy mean in Jared Kushner's hands?
10: That was back when we had money to throw around.
2: Yeah.
10: Well, you touched on it at the top there. Jared has he's wearing two hats right now. He's a diplomat. He's unpaid, but he's an agent for American foreign policy and for the White House and for President Trump on one hand, and on the other hand, he is managing a large private equity fund with several billion dollars in it, nearly all of which was gathered from foreign countries and foreign governments and their sovereign wealth funds. And so he's potentially a walking conflict of interest.
2: Right. You mentioned that he doesn't take a salary. He's not a cabinet secretary. He's not a confirmed ambassador. And the White House's position is that because he isn't paid, there is no conflict of interest.
10: Yeah. I mean, that's what they say. I think that strains it strains credulity. I sound like a lawyer in a courtroom, but I mean, it strains kind of believability. Mm-hmm. And I think most of the lawyers that I talk to who kind of work in the realm of government ethics were pretty clear about this. And basically what they said was, it doesn't really matter if he's taking a salary or he's taking a salary of a dollar a year or whatever. It doesn't matter. What matters is that he's acting as a government employee. He's acting as an agent of the United States government. And that in every conceivable way, Jared Kushner is a government employee, whether he's making money at it or not. I talk to any number of government ethics professors, lawyers, who said that and said it pretty clearly. And this is the sort of thing that, like, wouldn't have come up for debate a decade ago. It just wouldn't have come up. I mean, the practice of former government employees cashing in on their former jobs in the private sector, I mean, that's a, you know, tried and true tradition. Mm-hmm. You know, you work at the Pentagon or whatever, and then you leave and then you lobby the Pentagon. Now, they've put a bunch of rules in place that have sought to separate those interests and slow the conflicts down so that when you leave the U.S. government, if you leave, let's say, the Treasury Department, it's like you can't lobby the Treasury Department or you can't lobby the executive branch for X number of years. It's not a long time. It's like, you know, 2 or 3 years or something. But you can't like walk out of the building and then pick up the phone and say, hey, I'm available to, you know, lobby the Treasury Department and all my former colleagues that I was just sitting with like 2 days ago. You can't do that, right? There's a cooling off period.
7: I want to get into, though, what this undefined role actually looks like. And you write quite extensively about it in this piece. But first, I just want to lay the groundwork of what it looks like for Kushner out there. There's someone else by his side in a lot of his work, specifically in Iran and Ukraine, Steve Witkoff. He's a real estate developer that President Trump has known for decades. Presidents have always kept wealthy friends close, often in ambassador roles. What does the president believe that these two, Kushner and Witkoff, can do that diplomats cannot?
10: I think their titles are the peace envoys. So
7: peace envoys. Yeah.
10: Yeah. Yeah. Mm-hmm. Go out and make peace in all the terrible places in the world. And God knows there's a lot of terrible places, but they're effectively secretaries of state. I mean, that's really what they're doing. And, you know, Marco Rubio, who's wearing two hats of a different sort, he's the national security advisor and the secretary of state. Mm-hmm. Typically, you know, like say when it was Anthony Blinken, who was secretary of state under Biden, he traveled all the time. He was just like on a plane, like 360 days out of the year that he was in. And the national security advisor typically kind of sits right next to the president, kind of briefs him every morning. And so in Rubio's case, he's really kind of acting like the national security advisor. He basically works in the White House. He travels a little bit, but not that much. So these guys, Witkoff and Kushner, they're effectively the secretaries of state. They're running around. And they're trying to make peace in some of the really intractable areas around the globe. So they've done negotiations with Iran. They've done negotiations in Gaza. They've done them in Ukraine. They've flown to places like that, places like where the United States is trying to kind of insert itself and separate the warring parties. Except I should add, in the case of Iran, where there wasn't a war going on until they got involved. But that's, we can talk
7: about
10: that.
7: Which we'll talk about. Yes, we will talk about.
10: Yeah.
7: You know, yeah. Kushner's argument about their roles is basically the experts had decades and they didn't solve many of the problems that we see. And so you've covered these wars and these diplomatic efforts for a very long time. Does he have a point?
10: I think the mostly unstated but sometimes stated premise of what they're doing is that the ordinary bureaucracy of the United States government and the diplomatic corps of the United States government, the whole foreign policy apparatus of the U.S. government is basically a big failure. And so these two very smart real estate guys, not knowing the history, not knowing the complexities, they can parachute in. And they can make peace because they're smart and they're quick and they're not burdened by all the baggage of the past. Kushner has said this out loud. He's like, look, I wouldn't be here, you know, in Gaza, in Ukraine. I wouldn't be here if you guys had succeeded. Mm-hmm. So the fact that I'm doing things a little bit differently, do you want me to just do the same thing and keep failing? So that's his argument. That's mm-hmm. his argument. That mm-hmm. It's like, that's why I'm here. I'm here to do things differently.
7: Well, let's talk about what Kushner's work actually looks like. So in his first term, President Trump handed his son-in-law the Middle East portfolio, and you write that Kushner built American policy in the region around Mohammed bin Salman, known as MBS. He's now the crown prince and ruler of Saudi Arabia. At the time, he was not next in line to the throne when this relationship started. Why him?
10: Well, this is a very interesting story this is back in 2017, so it's a long time ago, but President Trump came in and he kind of looked at the map of the Middle East and said, you know, Iran is doing whatever the heck they want. We need another ally out there. Who is it? It's going to be Saudi Arabia. And so what President Trump said was, we're going to empower Saudi Arabia as a kind of as a counterweight to Iran. And Jared, you're going to take the file here. It's all yours. And there was a crown prince, Mohammed bin Nayef. He was very, very close to the American national security establishment and the intelligence agencies because he was very, very cooperative, particularly in terrorism. And so the buzz in the Middle East at the time was, yeah, but the really dynamic guy is not Mohammed bin Nayef. It's Mohammed bin Salman, MBS. He's the young comer. He's the deputy crown prince. And so on top of all this is the king, King Salman, who's kind of very old and kind of, you know, gradually disengaging. So who's going to run the country became kind of the operating question. And what happened over the course of Trump's first term is that Jared became very close. I mean, they're friends. They play video games together. But Jared became close to Mohammed bin Salman. They're the same age. They kind of see the world in the same way. I think it's fair to say they were two young guys and were, you know, cutting through all the dead weight. And so he became very close to him. He forms this alliance. And I think, but there's a pivotal moment in, I believe it's 2017, pretty early on. And that is they're talking on the phone, MBS and Jared. And MBS basically says, I'm going to make my move against Mohammed bin Nayef. Do I have the backing of the White House? And Jared said, yes. Basically, everybody's behind you. I think he said, with the exception of the intelligence agencies, who were very, very close to MBS's rival. But he said, basically, you've got the green light.
7: And this call was whereupon, secretly recorded.
10: Yeah. So this was unknown until, you know, I talked to a lot of different people and I've been kind of working in the Middle East for a long time. And Jared denies all this, by the way. But the telephone call was taped. And it was recorded. And so officials that I spoke to had seen the intercept, basically had seen a transcript of the intercept. So basically, Jared gives the green light to MBS to basically take over because the father's kind of irrelevant at this point. And so he does. And so MBS makes his move, and ultimately, Mohammed bin Nayef more or less disappears. There was this kind of staged kind of ridiculous moment where Mohammed bin Nayef kind of happily hands the reins of power to MBS. But then he kind of disappears and he's been under house arrest for years. And it's a mess and it's ugly. And I'm not sure if MBN has been seen. I think he's still thought to be alive. But a pretty ugly moment there, but also potentially really dangerous. But basically what you had was Jared essentially backing what amounted to a coup d'etat.
7: And Kushner's spokesperson denies this. But then something else happens. So that spring, Jared Kushner's father asked Qatar's sovereign wealth fund to invest in a building in Manhattan. The family was at the time struggling to hold on to this building. Qatar said no. Then 2 months later, Saudi Arabia blockaded Qatar. And a former official tells you that Jared Kushner knew about the blockade and acquiesced. And his spokesman denies this. What connection, if any, were you able to establish between these two things?
10: One of the big, big, big, if not the largest, or at least the largest to date, investments that the Kushners had made was in an office building on Fifth Avenue, 666 Fifth Avenue. And they paid an enormous amount of money for it. And I don't remember what it was, more than $1 billion. And they got in trouble. It was a bad investment. And I think the property market just collapsed at the time. And so Qatar is one of the world's wealthiest countries, and it's very, very small.
7: Yes.
10: It's a tiny place sitting on an ocean of natural gas. And so they have an enormous sovereign wealth fund. They have an enormous amount of money to invest. And every year in New York, they come to New York and they take all comers. And they, you know, people line up at the St. Regis Hotel to say, please, I want your money to invest, you know, in my company.
7: Wow.
10: And one of those people was Charles Kushner, Jared's father. He was in line. He met with those officials and he said, I really need you to invest in my office building. I need $1 billion. And so The Qataris said no. And I spoke to one of the Qataris who was involved in that whole negotiation. And he said, oh, my God. He said, you know, they overpaid for the thing. That building will never be worth what they paid for it. So we just, you know, we said we could have bought it, but he said it was a bad investment. So we just walked away from it. And so the next thing that happens is Saudi Arabia and UAE, both very close allies of the United States, called the White House one night and said, we're going to blockade Qatar because we don't like what they're doing in the Middle East. They're a rival of ours. They fund Al Jazeera. They're, you know, Muslim Brotherhood bad guys. We're going to blockade them. And as I was told by senior American official, Jared heard about that beforehand, and he basically said, okay, go ahead and do it. And so what was posed to me was the following question, and it was more of a question, but it was, if Kushner had gotten that money first, if he'd gotten $1 billion, would there have been a blockade?
11: Mm-hmm.
10: And this person kind of answered the question and said, I don't think so.
11: Mm.
10: And so the person that I spoke to, Qatari official, kind of posed the link between those two events. It's very difficult to know. Jared flat out denies all of it. Very clear about that. Yeah.
2: My guest is Dexter Filkins, a staff writer for The New Yorker. His new piece, Jared Kushner's Dollar Diplomacy, looks at President Trump's son-in-law's growing role in American foreign policy, while his private equity firm is backed by billions of dollars from governments in the Middle East. We'll be right back after a short break. This is Fresh Air.
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2: This is Fresh Air, and today I'm talking with New Yorker staff writer Dexter Filkins about his new profile, Jared Kushner's Dollar Diplomacy, which looks at how the president's son-in-law has combined diplomacy and business in the Middle East and beyond. Let's talk about some of Kushner's wins. You call the Abraham Accords Kushner's most substantial diplomatic achievement. What did Kushner understand or do there that actually worked?
10: So in the first Trump term, the focus of the Middle East, apart from Saudi Arabia, was Israel. And it was Israel's going to get what it wants. And so what that meant and what it has meant over the past, you know, two Trump administrations is Israel has been very aggressive in the West Bank about settlements and about, you know, moving people in and kind of disregarding Palestinian rights. And so in 2020, Benjamin Netanyahu, the Israeli prime minister, said he made indications we're going to annex part of the West Bank, the occupied West Bank. We're going to annex part of them where the settlements are, essentially, where a lot of the settlements are. And so Yusuf al-Otaiba, a lot of your listeners probably never heard of him, but he's a very influential figure in Washington, D.C. He is the ambassador of the United Arab Emirates, in longtime ambassador in Washington. He's alarmed by this, and he tries to head it off, and he writes an op-ed in which he says, look, if Bibi will not do this, then we will recognize the state of Israel, United Arab Emirates. And he just put it in an op-ed in an Israeli newspaper. And I think basically what happens after that is Jared kind of seizes the moment. He sees that as a diplomatic opening. This potential disaster, you know, the annexation of parts of the West Bank, he sees an opportunity and grabs it. And it happens pretty quickly over the course of several weeks and months. The UAE recognizes Israel. Bahrain recognizes Israel. Several states in the Middle East that had never had diplomatic relations with Israel decided to take the big step and do it, and in exchange for Bibi basically holding off on annexing parts of the West Bank. And so it's pretty big achievement. I mean, if you know, I've spent a lot of time in the Middle East, and kind of the one thing that everybody in the Arab world always agreed on was, like, we hate Israel, you know. And so this kind of broke that, and it formed a kind of a new paradigm and a new template. And I think Jared's dream, and I think, well, and I honestly, I think of any diplomat since, has been, we'll take this new paradigm of the countries that have recognized Israel in the Abraham Accords, and we'll kind of add countries to it. The big one would be Saudi Arabia, MBS. But he didn't want to go along. So he was, you know, very tight with Jared at the time. But basically, in order to do the Abraham Accords, they had to kind of blow off the Palestinians. They had to say, like, we're not gonna sit around and talk about Palestinian rights. We're just gonna do this. Mm-hmm. And so MBS basically said, we can't go along with that. And so the Abraham Accords is like this really big diplomatic achievement, and I think quite impressive.
2: So is there essentially a straight line from the Abraham Accords to the way that Kushner operates now? Essentially find the people who can make a deal, figure out what each one wants, and leave, I mean, essentially leave the ideology aside?
10: I think in his favor, he would say, like, yeah, we did this because we didn't do what all the other diplomats, the American diplomats in the region had done for a million years, which is to say, hold on, you know, let's talk about it for 6 months. And what about the Palestinians? Jared just went and did it.
2: Last January at the World Economic Forum in Davos, that's the annual gathering of business and government leaders in Switzerland, Kushner gave a presentation on rebuilding Gaza. And we know that this is a place where millions of people are living in tents and rubble. What was he actually proposing?
10: Well, as you mentioned, there's been a terrible war in Gaza. Gaza is mostly, almost entirely in ruins. It's a place of 2 million people who are now living in the rubble. They're bathing in the ocean. It's a horrible, horrible humanitarian catastrophe, which is continuing to this day. And so in January at Davos, you know, where all the world leaders and bigwigs like get together, Jared gave a presentation, and he was just echoing the president here. But he gave a kind of PowerPoint presentation in which he showed these pictures that look like Miami Beach, gleaming hotels and office towers and high rises. And he said, this could be Gaza, you know, and we should plan for catastrophic success. But basically, we can rebuild Gaza to look like this. And I talked to people who watched the presentation who said it was a kind of departure from reality, and people were rolling their eyes going, what on earth are we watching here? You know, we have this horrible, horrible situation, and Jared Kushner treating it like basically another real estate deal. Like, this is a great economic opportunity for, you know, time for everybody to come in and bring your money and get rich. And, you know, I think it struck people as not serious.
2: Our guest today is journalist Dexter Filkins. We'll be right back after a break. I'm Tanya Mosley, and this is Fresh Air.

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0: This is Fresh Air. I'm Tanya Mosley, and my guest today is Dexter Filkins, a Pulitzer Prize-winning staff writer for The New Yorker who has covered the Middle East for 25 years. His new piece, Jared Kushner's Dollar Diplomacy, looks at Kushner, who is President Trump's son-in-law's, growing role in American foreign policy, from Iran and Ukraine to Gaza, while his private business is backed by billions of dollars from governments. Filkins examines what happens when diplomacy, personal relationships, and private money become increasingly hard to separate. Let's talk a little bit about Affinity. It is Jared Kushner's private equity firm. And 6 months after leaving the White House, he started Affinity Partners. This is after the first time. And he went to Saudi Arabia asking for $2 billion. He had never run an investment fund before that. Can you tell us just a little bit about that fund and why were the Saudis willing to give him that kind of money?
1: So basically, you have Trump's first term, 2017 to 2021. Jared is the point man for the Middle East. He does the Abraham Accords. He becomes very close to MBS and the other monarchies in the Gulf. January 2021 comes, he leaves office, turns right back around, and goes to the same leaders and raises several billion dollars for his new private equity fund. And as you say, he didn't have any experience in running a private equity fund. So it's called Affinity Partners, and I think at the moment it has several billion, more than $6 billion in it. So what happens, and it's a fascinating story. Jared goes back out. Goes to the same people, goes to MBS, goes to the leaders of Qatar and the United Arab Emirates, all the people he'd been dealing with when he was in the White House, basically with his hat out and saying, like, I'm starting a private equity fund. Can I have some money? In the case of Saudi, billions of dollars. And they chip in. They say, yeah, sure. And there's a moment when Jared goes to Saudi Arabia and with his hat out saying, like, I want some money. And the group of advisors that run the public investment fund, as it's called in Saudi Arabia, the PIF, it's enormous. It's just hundreds and hundreds of billions of dollars. It's all the oil money. And they basically said, no, mm-hmm. Like, this is a bad idea. Don't do it. This guy doesn't have any experience. The fees are really high. We're taking on all this risk. And MBS, you know, who at that point had become quite close to Jared, and I think owed Jared quite a debt, says, I'm overruling you. I'm the crown prince. We're going to do this. And so pledges $2 billion to Affinity Partners. And then Qatar and the United Arab Emirates each pitch in, I think, $200 million. And then on from there, they all kind of pitched in more money as time went on. But it does raise the question, why on earth did they do this? And Robert Garcia is a congressman from California, and he was on the floor of the House of Representatives. And that's all he said. He said, why did Saudi Arabia decide to pitch in $2 billion to Jared Kushner for his private equity fund, even though he had no experience running one?
0: And I mean, you make a point to say in your article, there's no direct evidence that the investment was a reward for what Kushner has done in office. But what was Saudi Arabia buying? I mean, what are some theories on why?
1: Well, I think the best I could come up with, and it makes sense to me, is they were making an investment. It's just an investment of a different sort. So they look at somebody like Jared. He's young. He's going to be around for a long time. He's influential, and he's the son-in-law of the president. And so I think they looked at that and they thought, well, this is a good place to put our money. And if we can make him happy, we can make Trump happy, and we're going to bet on this horse for the future. And they didn't know, and it certainly didn't look at the time, 2021, that Trump was going to be president again. But here he is, like, the bet paid off. And so I think it raises, or it brings us to a crucial moment for Jared, which is, so he had 4 years out of office. So, you know, they had Trump's first term. Then he starts the private equity fund. And then Trump wins again. And, you know, Jared could have stayed out. I mean, he could have just said, you know, Mr. President, you know, my father-in-law, I helped you the first time around. I'm not going to do it this time. He could have done that. He didn't do it. Or he could have said, I'm going to take all this money. It's what people have done in the past. And I'm going to set up a blind trust and I'm not going to touch it for the next 4 years. He didn't do that either. So he basically decided, I'm going to do both. I'm going to be effectively a secretary of state running around the globe, trying to put out wars. And in the very same countries, I'm going to be like doing financial deals. So he's like flying in and out of Israel, and he's got investments in Israel. Like the private equity fund has, you know, bought big stakes in Israeli companies. And so it's a tangle. It's like, as somebody put it to me, Jared Kushner has a responsibility to advance the interests of his investors. What happens when those interests conflict with American foreign policy?
0: Yeah, I mean, he manages billions of dollars, and much of it is coming from governments in a region where he is helping make American policy. Can those two roles actually be separated?
1: Yeah, well, that's the question.
0: I want to go to Geneva this past February, in the last hours before the U.S. actually went into conflict with Iran. Put us in that room. Who was there and who wasn't there?
1: Well, if you can cast your minds back to February, so the United States and Iran are not, you know, they're not in a shooting war. They hate each other, but they're not in a shooting war. And Kushner and Witkoff, Steve Witkoff, are dispatched to Geneva to talk to the Iranians about what's left of their nuclear program. And Trump was very, very clear about this. Give us what we want or we're going to attack. And they made that very, very clear. But the negotiation basically falls apart. The Iranians kind of hold firm and say, no, we're not going to give you everything. And essentially what happens, as best as I can tell, is the Iranians start putting stuff on the table. They're clearly alarmed. You know, Trump has this giant armada sailing their way. They start putting stuff down on the table. So they say, we'll stop enriching
0: uranium,
1: at least for a period of time. And they've never done that before. Like, they've never, like, Obama's agreement didn't do that. And they said, like, we'll stop enriching. We'll dilute the store of radioactive material that we have. And what happened, and this is the really remarkable thing to me, was it was made clear to me by people who were in the room or were briefed by people who were in the room that Kushner and Witkoff were kind of over their heads, that they basically didn't understand what was being put down in front of them. Mm-hmm. And part of the reason for that, I was told this by several people, neither Kushner nor Witkoff brought a technical advisor into the room. And, you know, this stuff is, like, really complicated because you're dealing with, like, centrifuges and radioactivity and the, you know, in enrichment cycles. And essentially, they didn't know what was in front of them, and they didn't have anyone they could ask. And I say this, I try to say this without naivete about the Iranians. They've lied, cheated, bamboozled their way to, like, keeping their holding on to everything they have for, you know, 40 years. But it's possible that there was a real potential for a deal of some sort that was put down in front of them and they didn't understand it. And so the negotiation breaks up. This is basically the end of February. And Witkoff and Kushner fly back to Washington and tell the president, nope, you know, couldn't do it. And the war starts, you know, hours later. Mm-hmm. And what somebody made clear to me, and this is somebody who worked with Kushner and Witkoff, knows the nuclear file really, really well, is that when the negotiation was over, Kushner and Witkoff gave a kind of press conference. And, yep. And Witkoff said, we had to bomb them, basically. We had no choice because if we hadn't, the Iranians were only days away from making a nuclear weapon. Mm-hmm. And everyone that I talked to, including former officials who worked with Kushner Witkoff, said that that was not the case. That, as it was said to me, and this is really important because this is like why we went to war, is it wasn't that urgent, that they couldn't make a bomb in a matter of days, that was a kind of, you know, a misconception at best of what was on the table and kind of what the Iranians have left. But that wasn't true, and that because of that, basically, we went to war.
0: I mean, it's astounding. It's astounding, and I do want to know, because I know it took you quite a long time to produce this piece, and did your reporting uncover that makes you believe that that offer was real from Iran to suspend uranium enrichment entirely?
1: Well, if I could set the scene for the negotiations, they're taking place in Geneva inside the residence of the ambassador from Oman. And so there are people coming and going in the room, and there are people who are kind of being briefed, you know, practically minute to minute on what's happening inside the room. So once I kind of figured out who these people were, then I kind of, you know, I reached out to some of them, and some of them were pretty forthright about what had happened in the room there.
0: At the same time, this is something that you write about. As Kushner and Witkoff were negotiating with Iran, you report that Kushner was raising $5 billion for his private investment firm, Affinity, in the Middle East. And one of your sources believed that Jared Kushner saw the diplomacy and the fundraising as connected. What evidence did you find that those two tracks actually intersected?
1: Well, that's a tricky question. I mean, but it's really important. So as you said, he's in Geneva, Kushner. He's trying to make a deal with the Iranians. More or less simultaneously, he's going around the Middle East. I think not physically, but he's basically inquiring of leaders in the Middle East. Will you put some more money in my private equity fund? And I think as it was put to me, and I think more of a kind of a thought experiment, because this is a hard question to answer. Mm-hmm. Was Jared basically looking to get rewarded for what he was doing? And in other words, okay, look, I've taken out the Iranian threat. Now I want to be paid for it. And that's the way it was put to me. And it was put to me by somebody who is very close to, works in the region, knows the leaders at the highest level in the Middle East, said that to me. Was essentially like, wow, was this all a little bit more closely connected than it initially appeared.
0: Let's take a short break. If you're just joining us, my guest is Dexter Filkins of The New Yorker. We'll be right back after a short break. This is Fresh Air.
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0: This is Fresh Air, and today my guest is Dexter Filkins, a staff writer for The New Yorker, whose new piece, Jared Kushner's Dollar Diplomacy, looks at Kushner's role in the Trump administration's wars and negotiations and the billions of dollars he's raised from foreign

0: since the Trump administration, the second term began. And that is so it was basically Witkoff, Steve Witkoff. Jared stayed home. But it was Witkoff making repeated trip one after the other to Russia to meet Putin time and time again. And at one point, Witkoff and Kushner came back with this diplomatic proposal that was essentially, it was essentially like Russia's wish list. And that's actually what Marco Rubio called it. He said, well, it's Putin's wish list. And the thing, you know, the thing collapsed. But it's been a very kind of Russia-centric approach to the war. What do you want? You know, what can we do for you? What can we do to get you to stop fighting? When in fact, it's Russia that started the war. And, you know, Russia could stop fighting anytime it wanted to. And then the war would end. But it's been a kind of it's been kind of a strange effort. Jared stayed mostly out of it, at least out of the trips, until just recently, just a couple of weeks ago, Jared and Witkoff went to Kyiv and met Zelensky and met the Ukrainian leadership. And what I'm told is that American officials were very encouraged by that. And what I'm also told is that the Ukrainians were very encouraged by that. They were like, wow, we got somebody else in the room here who's like actually listens to what we're saying and like has some understanding of Ukraine. And so that Jared has actually had kind of like a positive effect on the American diplomatic effort in Ukraine. But I think the problem with the Trump approach to the war in Ukraine, and I mean by problem, I mean why they haven't been able to solve it, is that, you know, the war was started by Putin. He started it. And, you know, he could end it any day he wanted to end it. And there's like a disconnect there with the White House. You know, there's this kind of incredible, they've made this incredible effort to, I hate to use the word appease, but I don't know what else to say, to appease Putin. Like some, you know, one morning he's going to wake up and say, I really love what the Americans are doing and I'm going to stop the war. But what it's looked like from a distance is that the United States have been sort of dictating to Zelensky in Ukraine, give Russia what it wants. You know, if you want this war to end and you want our help, then give him what he wants. And that's, it hasn't worked.
1: These two, Witkoff and Kushner, I mean, they are real estate people. Do you think they see Russia and Ukraine and the war there as a potential real estate deal?
0: Well, maybe. I mean, somebody who knows them and worked with them both said that. They said, like, look, the problem here is that, like, this is a war, for God's sakes. It's a war, and people are fighting and dying, and these guys are looking at it like it's just basically a real estate deal. You're going to kind of split the differences, and everybody will shake hands and be happy and go home. And that's kind of when you listen to Kushner and Witkoff talk about the Ukraine negotiations, like, it's kind of the way they sound. You know, they say, well, it'll be win-win for everyone, and you know, we'll kind of join hands and go happily together. And, you know, it's a bloody, nasty, awful, hideous war. And so it's not going to be a win-win. It's going to end inevitably in some kind of, you know, terrible, ugly compromise. And then hopefully the killing will stop. But it's like, it's not a happy situation. You know, it's not a real estate deal.
1: There was this reporting just this week from ProPublica that reported a Russian businessman with close ties to Putin paid for a large part of Donald Trump Jr.'s wedding celebration in the Bahamas this past spring. It was on a private island. There was a lot going on there, a fireworks show, hundreds of thousands of dollars. Jared Kushner was a guest, Don Jr. and his wife. They say that it was a gift from a friend and nothing more. When you read that story or you hear this, what do you see?
0: Look, the Russian government and, say, the big businessmen, the oligarchs who are around Putin, have been awfully friendly to the Trump administration and to the members of his family and kind of people around him ever since 2016. I mean, we know that. You know, why they've been friendly, we don't know, and we don't know all the details of that, but that this is another example of that. It's like, why did a Russian oligarch decide to get close and chummy with one of Donald Trump's sons? How come? And it's the perpetual mystery that has surrounded the Trump administration since 2016. So a decade.
1: Right. I mean, because if Kushner is the one negotiating with Russia over Ukraine, how is a gift like this read in Moscow?
0: Well, I don't think we know the answer to that, but I think that, you know, you could say, well, this is meant to kind of curry favor with the Trump administration so they'll get a better

0: deal from the Russians. Maybe, you know, maybe. I mean, it hasn't happened yet. There is no deal. Doesn't appear that they're anywhere close to a deal. So again, it's kind of hard. It's hard to kind of square that. It's just hard to close the circle on some of these things because they're so strange.
1: Dexter Filkins, thank you as always.
0: Thank you.
1: Dexter Filkins is a staff writer for The New Yorker. His new piece is titled Jared Kushner's Dollar Diplomacy. This is Fresh Air.

0: This is Fresh Air. In novels like Life After Life and A God in Ruins, Kate Atkinson has made World War II-era Britain feel vivid and immediate, right down to the smallest details of everyday life. Her new novel, Our Noble Selves, turns to a post-war festival that was a major event in Britain, but one many Americans have probably never heard of. Our book critic Maureen Corrigan has a review.
1: The fall publishing season is, as always, filled with such heavyweights that it seems like a backhanded compliment to say that the big takeaway about Kate Atkinson's new novel, Our Noble Selves, is that it's so much fun to read. Atkinson is known for her jittery historical novels that jump around in time, as well as for her Jackson Brodie detective series. Our Noble Selves cleverly melds both forms for a purpose. It's an escapist novel that chronicles the need for escape in post-World War II Britain. The centerpiece of Our Noble Selves, around which all the action and characters spin, is a real-life event, the Festival of Britain, that took place in 1951. Intended to elevate the British people's spirits after the devastation of World War II, the chief festival site was located on the south bank of the Thames in London. Exhibits highlighted British arts, architecture, industry, history. It also included, as these boosterish exhibitions tend to do, a lot of random stuff. Beauty pageants and cookery demonstrations in which exotic foods like spaghetti and hot dogs were introduced to the British public. In an author's note, Atkinson says that she came across so much material that was strange and quirky that sometimes the things I was making up seemed quite dull in comparison. Among the actual oddities displayed at the festival were a collapsible rubber bus and a festival emblem composed of 604 gallstones, and all from one patient. Our main character is a former reporter named Harry Flynn, who had the bad luck to be sent to Singapore in 1941, shortly before it fell to the Japanese. Harry became a POW, working on the so-called Burma Railway, a bridge over the River Kwai fame. Over 100,000 Asian civilian workers and allied POWs would die building this railway before the war's end. Returning in 1945 to London, Harry makes a rash marriage to a Zoftig war widow he meets in a pub one night. It was not just the siren call of sex that drew him to her, Harry recalls. She came complete with a ready life, house, child, dog, lawn, and he had reckoned it would be easy to slip into that life without too much effort on his part. Harry slips just as easily out of that misbegotten marriage and falls into a job assembling a poetry anthology for the Festival of Britain, drawn from dreadful doggerel submitted by the British public, another real-life detail that Atkinson has wicked fun describing here. But Harry's life, already haunted by what we would call PTSD, takes an ominous turn when a female coworker he's had drinks with disappears, and he's set up to be the chief suspect. The suspense plot involving MI5, the British Security Service, and a cluster of British fascists is engrossing enough, but the deeper pleasures of Our Noble Selves are located in the workplace, specifically the offices where Harry and his co-workers bring the Festival of Britain to fruition. Here, Atkinson's signature gift as a historical writer is on display as she seamlessly shifts time frames so that the past surfaces into the present. This is a scene where Harry Flynn is viewing the actual lion and unicorn pavilion. We're told, The pavilion took its name from the creatures who were to be stationed at the entrance. Life-size sculptures made of straw by a craftsman in Essex. One of Harry's co-workers had been out to Essex to view the sculptures' progress and found that they had already become home to a nest of field mice. Once, during the worst of his war, working in the Hellfire Pass, Flynn had lucked upon a mouse and had unthinkingly popped it into his mouth and eaten it alive. He had been too hungry to care. He could still recall the sensation as he bit down on wiggling fur and delicate bones. The festival, in reality, was a popular success, intended to turn the war-weary British people's eyes to the future. Atkinson's novel is also a success, an affectionate testament to the futility of any such efforts to leave the past behind.
0: Maureen Corrigan is a professor of literature at Georgetown University. She reviewed Our Noble Selves by Kate Atkinson. Tomorrow on Fresh Air, what Donald Trump learned from his mentor, the infamous lawyer Roy Cohn, and how Cohn served as legal counsel for Senator Joe McCarthy's subcommittee that went after alleged communists and gay people, although Cohn was a closeted gay man. We talk with Kai Bird, author of American Scoundrel. I hope you can join us. To keep up with what's on the show and get highlights of our interviews, follow us on Instagram at NPR Fresh Air. You can also watch some of our interviews on our YouTube page at This is Fresh Air. Fresh Air's executive producer is Sam Brigger. Our technical director and engineer is Audrey Bentham. Our engineer today is Adam Stanishevsky. Our interviews and reviews are produced and edited by Phyllis Myers, Anne-Marie Baldonado, Lauren Krenzel, Teresa Madden, Monique Nazareth, Thea Challoner, Susan Yakundi, Anna Bauman, and Nico Gonzalez-Whistler. Our digital media producer is Molly C.V. Nesper. Roberta Shorrock directs the show. With Terry Gross, I'm Tanya Mosley.

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1: Before I stop speaking, another person will have had a heart attack in the U.S. That's one every 40 seconds. It's Wednesday, time for our Doctor Roundtable with Dr. David Pate. Today we're taking a deep dive into cardiovascular disease, including new studies on how to diagnose and treat it. It's all coming up on Idaho Matters after the news from NPR.

0: Live from NPR News in Washington, I'm Ryland Barton. President Trump called the Federal Reserve Board very hostile after the central bank raised its key interest rate by 0.25% today.
1: They're raising the rates to make Trump do as bad as they can possibly do. The problem they have is that we have the greatest economy in history. We have over $21 trillion being invested in this country, which is five times more than we've ever had before. So they're raising that only for political reasons, and that's a raise against Trump.
0: Trump says he talked to Fed Chair Kevin Warsh, whom he nominated ahead of the decision, to tell Warsh he might as well vote with the board. NPR's Scott Horsley has more on why the Fed raised rates.
2: In a word, inflation. And that is largely due to the U.S. war with Iran. Back in February, before the war started, inflation had fallen to just 2.4%. It looked to be headed towards the central bank's target of 2%. But with the fighting in the Strait of Hormuz, crude oil prices have soared, gasoline and diesel prices are way up. And last month, inflation was clocked at 3.4%. Now, Kevin Warsh had told an audience in Jackson Hole, Wyoming last month, unless there were clear signs that inflation was moderating, he and his colleagues would have to act. And that time came this afternoon.
0: NPR's Scott Horsley reporting. Some Nashvillians are pushing back on an ICE call center headed for the city. Cynthia Abrams from member station WPLN reports.
3: Dozens showed up to Nashville's Metro Council meeting Tuesday night, urging city leaders to say no to the proposed center, which would provide 24/7 support to law enforcement agencies partnering with ICE. Here's Luis Mata, Deputy Executive Director for the Tennessee Democratic Party.
4: I grew up in this state undocumented. I know firsthand what it means when the power of the government is hanging over your family.
3: Federal documents show an Alaskan company won a government contract of up to $63 million to build the center. Earlier this year, ICE announced plans to open a detention center in a Nashville suburb. That project was called off after blowback from locals. For NPR News, I'm Cynthia Abrams in Nashville.
0: President Trump is naming four key people to promote religious freedom around the world. NPR's Jason DeRose reports they include well-known conservative Christian leaders.
5: President Trump has nominated Sissy Graham Lynch to be the next U.S. ambassador at large for international religious freedom. She's the granddaughter of evangelist Billy Graham and the daughter of evangelical leader Franklin Graham. The president is also appointing three people to the U.S. Commission on International Religious Freedom. The founder of Word on Fire Catholic Ministries, Bishop Robert Barron, a former Christian missionary to Turkey, Andrew Brunson, who now leads a ministry focused on persecuted Christians, and Joe Grogan, a former director of the U.S. Domestic Policy Council and a former assistant to President Trump. Jason DeRose, NPR News.
0: You're listening to NPR News from Washington. OpenAI says it found six more instances of what it calls unexpected or concerning model behavior over the past 6 months. That's in addition to when an AI model escaped what was supposed to be a contained environment over the summer and hacked rival AI company Hugging Face. OpenAI says it's creating a new framework for reporting model misbehavior. Extreme heat is lingering in Oklahoma, which could have its hottest September on record. Anna Pope from member station KOSU reports the state has no heat safety regulations for workers.
6: Oklahoma is one of 23 states without state laws regulating heat safety standards in public and private sectors, relying entirely on the federal government's Occupational Safety and Health Administration rules. OSHA has a nationwide recommended standard, but it hasn't been updated in a decade, and it's not mandated. Forrest Bennett is president of the Oklahoma AFL-CIO.
7: Certainly, I don't mean to suggest that there's rampant disregard for safety standards in Oklahoma, but oftentimes, people who've never been on the worksite can't fully appreciate, you know, how hot it can be.
6: Oklahoma just had its third hottest August on record, is on track to seeing record-setting hot temperatures for September, and remains in a drought. For NPR News, I'm Anna Pope in Oklahoma City.
0: Scientists have discovered a crater on the moon that's bigger than the Roman Colosseum, the result of a powerful impact 2 years ago. It's the solar system's biggest known impact crater carved out in recent times. Such a large-scale event is estimated to occur only once every 132 years. It's providing a trove of information as NASA prepares to build a base for astronauts on the moon. This is NPR.
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12: From the studios of Boise State Public Radio News, I'm Samantha Wright, filling in for Gemma Gaudette. This is Idaho Matters. Every 40 seconds, someone in the U.S. has a heart attack. Close to 18 million people each year die from cardiovascular disease around the world. Roughly 1.4 billion people have high blood pressure, but only about a fifth of those have it under control. And this week, we learned that heart disease is now the leading cause of death for Hispanic adults. Have you or someone you know had a heart attack, high blood pressure, AFib, or another maybe more hidden form of heart disease? Well, since September is AFib Awareness Month, we thought it was a perfect time to take a look at heart disease, what it is, who it hurts, and some of the latest information on how to find it, how to deal with it, and maybe how to prevent and treat it. It's Wednesday time for our Doctor Roundtable with Dr. David Pate, former CEO of St. Luke's Health System, and the co-author of the book, Preparing for the Next Global Outbreak. Dr. Pate, thanks for being here today. Really appreciate it.
13: Glad to. Thanks, Samantha.
12: All right, let's kick off. We should start off with, you're not a cardiologist. You are a doctor. You're not a cardiologist. You should always seek medical advice from your doctor. And we're just scratching the surface of this topic today. But all that said, what is heart or cardiovascular disease?
13: So when most people talk about heart disease, they're talking about coronary artery disease, atherosclerotic heart disease. But there's actually many forms of heart disease. That's just one. There are people who have rhythm disturbances of how their heartbeat occurs. There are people with valvular heart diseases, involving the valves that are in between the chambers of the heart. There are people that have heart muscle diseases. There are pericardial diseases. So heart disease is really something that is a disorder that is causing health consequences of any part of the heart. Cardiovascular disease would encompass everything that I said, but it is broader when we talk about cardiovascular disease. That now includes diseases that affect the blood vessels and not just the heart itself. So aneurysms, vasculitis, but also we would throw in that category things like stroke.
12: Wow. Okay. So let's start with some quick definitions of some of the more common terms like heart attack, AFib, you mentioned stroke, and let's throw in high blood pressure.
13: Sure. So if we start with high blood pressure, that is a condition where your blood pressure remains above accepted limits on repeated occasions. Because our blood pressure does fluctuate, and so if somebody has just been exercising or just gotten scared, their blood pressure can certainly be high, but what we want to do is check it on multiple occasions. If it remains elevated above limits, then that person has hypertension or high blood pressure, and your doctor will check to determine what kind of high blood pressure you have. Most people will have what's called essential hypertension, which is, there's not an underlying cause for it, but other people may have high blood pressure caused by yet a different disease order. So your doctor will check that out. That is hypertension and or high blood pressure. And then you mentioned heart attack. So a heart attack is even though the heart pumps out blood to our body, it also has to get blood circulated to the heart muscle itself because it needs a blood supply as well. And it does that through a set of coronary arteries. And what most often happens, there's a number of different ways you can have heart attacks, but what most often happens is that you have atherosclerotic blockages in your coronary arteries, so-called plaques. And then for one reason or another, it can, usually due to inflammation, it can clot and block off the artery such that now the blood flow is interrupted to the heart muscle, and then the heart muscle that is supplied by that coronary artery, if it's not reversed quickly, and that's why we always tell people, if you're having chest pain, if you think you could be having a sign of a heart attack, get to medical help right away, because we do have options to reverse it, but if we don't get to it in time, then it will cause death of heart muscle, and we call that a heart attack. And then you mentioned atrial fibrillation, or what a lot of people will call AFib for short. That is a disordered rhythm of the heart in which normally the heart rhythm begins electrically in your heart at the top on the right side, and then it moves down to the lower parts of the heart. And it's normal for that to be a very regular, although young people have slightly irregular heartbeats that are normal, but with atrial fibrillation, it becomes what we call irregularly irregular. So there's no pattern to it. It's just an irregular heartbeat, and it's not coming from that normal initiating place in that top right part of the heart. Is coming from elsewhere, and the problem is that it can get way out of control and go too fast. And so people, when they first have atrial fib or atrial fibrillation, often have very fast heart rates, but it can sneak up on you as well. And so that is one of the most common arrhythmias that we see in people when it's of consequence, although there are many other types of arrhythmia as well. So those have to be checked out by a doctor as well.
14: Well, okay, let's talk about maybe one of the less common terms, because when I was looking things up for the show, I saw a new article out about a problem that affects about 3 million people in the U.S. It's HFPEF. Heart failure with preserved ejection fraction. I have never heard of this. What is this?
13: Yeah, this is a disorder that we have more recently. I mean, we've known about it for a while now, but relative to other things that we know about the heart, it's a more recent finding and understanding, and we're seeing more and more cases of it as well. So not clear in my mind whether there is something driving that, or if we've just got better at detecting it and since now we know about it, but or it could be a combination of both. But so the most common type of heart failure that people will be familiar with is what we call congestive heart failure. And this is when the heart muscle becomes very weakened. Sometimes that can be a consequence of very long-standing untreated high blood pressure. Sometimes that's the result of heart attacks that did not get treated quick enough and led to significant heart muscle injury. So there's a number of different ways that you can develop this, but we call it congestive because the heart muscle weakens, and when it does, that backs up the flow of blood into the lungs, and then fluid leaks into the lungs, and so the lungs become very congested with fluid, and it makes it hard to breathe. So people are typically short of breath. It typically is worse if they are trying to lay flat down. They won't want to. If they have congestive heart failure and it's not properly treated well, then they'll usually want their head of the bed up. They will be short of breath whenever they try to do any kind of exertion. And oftentimes, they'll have swollen legs or swollen ankles, at least. And so we call that congestive heart failure. And that's due to the heart muscle being weakened. And you mentioned in the name of this relatively new disorder, ejection fraction. What that means is that blood fills the bottom part of the heart, the left ventricle, and so blood will fill that, and then it pumps it out through your aorta to really the rest of your body. But it doesn't pump out even normally in normal individuals 100% of the blood. There is a fraction of the blood. So if you look at what blood volume goes into that ventricle, in a healthy young person, we might expect 60% of that blood would be pumped out with each stroke of the heart muscle. So that's the ejection fraction. With the congestive heart failure that I just mentioned, that ejection fraction will be low. It might be cut in half, like 30, and certainly I've seen patients with ejection fractions down to 15 or worse. Those people are going to be pretty bad off. So this new disorder, though, is not congestive heart failure. It is instead, they have, part of the name is preserved ejection fraction. So when you look at that, and we typically do that on an echocardiogram, a kind of a sound wave test of the heart, it'll appear like a normal amount of blood is being pumped out. But what the problem is those people's ventricle is not weakened like in congestive heart failure. It's real stiff. It's real resistant to filling. It makes it harder to fill because it's stiff. It's not relaxing the way it should. So that's what happens to these people. They can pump out a normal percentage, but they don't fill their heart as well, and therefore they typically might be feeling totally fine at rest, but when they start to do activity, or especially if they attempt exercise, they may notice that they become short of breath very soon because the heart can't adjust to accommodate for the increased demands of blood flow because of that stiffened ventricle.
14: Okay, Dr. Pape, as we said, you're not a cardiologist, but you have seen heart disease in your patients. We've just talked about a whole bunch of different things, and we're just getting started. How big of a problem is heart disease?
13: Well, heart disease is very a big problem. It's always one of the top, if not the top, leading cause of death among Americans. Not all, because everybody has the exact same heart disease, but when you consider all the types of heart disease that I mentioned, it is a very a frequent cause of disability and death. And certainly in my practice, like you said, I wasn't a cardiologist, I was a general internist, but I would see patients with heart disease many times during my day of seeing patients. And people with heart disease will not infrequently have other disorders as well, because the risk factors for heart disease, at least for like many of the ones that we've talked about, include, you know, getting older, having underlying obesity, having high blood pressure, having diabetes, those things. And those are risk factors for actually a lot of different disorders. So heart disease is very common. It's something that we need to constantly try to improve our diagnosis and management of, including, as you are doing, warning people about the signs that can suggest that you might have heart disease, and you should definitely get checked by your doctor.
14: Okay, we're going to have more about heart disease with our Dr. Roundtable in just a minute. I'm Samantha Wright, filling in for Jim Agata. You're listening to Idaho Matters.

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0: Let's get back to our Dr. Roundtable with Dr. David Pate, former CEO of St. Luke's Health System. He's the author, co-author of the book, Preparing for the Next Global Outbreak. Today, we're focusing on heart disease, including some new ways to find it. Okay, Dr. Pate, I ran across a study. Well, I ran across a ton of studies on heart disease, but let's talk about how smartwatches are helping find cases of AFib. How are they doing that?
1: Yeah, so smartwatches can have a feature where they use an optical sensor to shine a light through the skin, and it can measure the changes in resistance to that light that are going through as blood flow, and it can, in doing so, determine when that blood flow is irregular. And as I mentioned at the top of the show, one of the cardinal features of atrial fibrillation before it is treated is that it is a very irregular heartbeat. And so these smartwatches may give alerts that the heartbeat is irregular, and therefore, you know, if that is recurring, that is something that needs to get checked out. Now, not every irregular heartbeat is atrial fibrillation. There are other things that can cause irregular heartbeats. And also, as I mentioned, irregular heartbeats that are not, you know, terribly irregular or terribly fast are not uncommon in young people, and also we see it a lot of times in athletes. So it's not always a problem, and it's not always atrial fibrillation. But in other people, when you see that, that can be a sign. And the benefit is that why we are picking up more cases of atrial fibrillation because of these smartwatches is the fact that we don't normally have that kind of monitoring of people, and people may not be aware that their heartbeat is irregular, but the watch can pick it up even in their sleep. And atrial fibrillation, can you just atrial fibrillation?
0: We've got a little fun with Dr. Pate's puppy.
1: Yeah, my dog is very excited. So
0: it's okay.
1: Anyway, sorry about that. You know, because it's not always symptomatic, and so people may not be aware of it, but the watch can pick it up, and that can then be a sign for the doctor. There are other things out there that people can use, like you can hold, put your thumbs on a device that will actually do an EKG reading, and that can alert people. So we've got a lot more of these devices that people have at home that previously you would have to come to the doctor's office, have an EKG before we found it in the past.
0: Yeah, and well, while you were talking, I actually took my heart rate. Did the heartbeat thing on the smartwatch. But as you're saying, not all smartwatches, I think, are equal. Some can do some things, some can do other things. Some maybe I ever don't do it as well as others, you know, give accurate readings. So they aren't always foolproof, right? You should always see a doctor.
1: Well, that's right. And what the use is in these is that they can just be a sign that, hey, there might be something. Whereas you might be asymptomatic, you may not be feeling anything abnormal. Like I said, most all arrhythmias, atrial fibrillation included, can be intermittent. And so you may not feel it all the time. You may not have symptoms with it. It may not happen while you're awake, and so you might not be aware of it, but the watch can pick up something, and or like we talked about, there are other devices as well that you can get that are not terribly expensive. And you may have a specially designed feature of your watch to actually do an electrocardiogram or something.
0: We've got more puppy. More puppy. That's what live radio. This is live radio, folks. Dr. Pate, live radio. Happens all the time.
1: Sorry about that.
0: No, it's okay. She just wants to be on the show.
1: She does. She wants to have her moment in the light. But anyway, that can just be, depending on what you have, it could be a real helpful sign. So be sure, if it does do any kind of a recording, just call your doctor and take that in with you so that you can show the doctor. And the doctor may be able to determine for that, but the doctor will almost certainly do confirmatory testing. We have better ways to test for these things. But if we can pick them up early, that can certainly be a big health benefit to you.
0: Another study I saw that came out was about how a scan of your retina in your eye might be able to detect something like AFib years ahead of time before maybe you would find it otherwise.
1: Yeah, I was surprised by this one. Although we are finding more and more uses for what are called retinal scans the retinas, the back of your eye, where there are, we see the blood vessels displayed, is really a special insight for doctors into the inner body that we can't see anywhere else. But in the retina, in the back of the eye, we can actually look directly at these blood vessels, particularly of the arterial type, and we can see signs of diabetes, we can see signs of hypertension, we can see signs of actually now they're starting to see early signs for things like Alzheimer's. But this study showed that so too we might be able to find a sign of atrial fibrillation. You can see this sign on the scan in people that have it, but then when they started looking at other people and following them, they determined that these signs often preceded the development of symptomatic atrial fibrillation, where it would cause you to seek a medical intervention by, as you said, up to 4 years. And what is happening is these scans can be done in the ophthalmologist's office, and they're not terribly expensive, and they can look there. And what we can see is that in people that are that have atrial fibrillation or are at risk of developing it, they get a thinner layer of one of the layers that shows up on this scan. And it's thought, and that's a layer where the nerve cells are located, and it's thought that perhaps that is due to either some little micro strokes or maybe just impairment of the blood flow that might be in association with the atrial fibrillation. But nevertheless, we can see that, and that may be a helpful sign to say, hey, let's get you into your doctor and make sure your doctor is aware of this so that can be closely monitored, and then steps taken to make sure that you're going to be on whatever preventive therapy is necessary to prevent strokes and control the atrial fibrillation once you develop it.
0: All right, we've got to take a quick break. We're going to have more about heart disease, including some ways to help management, with our Dr. Roundtable in just a minute. I'm Samantha Wright, filling in for Jim and Godette. You're listening to Idaho Matters.

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0: From the studios of Boise State Public Radio News, I'm Samantha Wright, filling in for Jim Agudat. You're listening to Idaho Matters. Let's get back to our doctor roundtable with Dr. David Pate, former CEO of St. Luke's Health System and the co-author of the book, Preparing for the Next Global Outbreak. Today, we're focusing on heart disease, including some ways to help manage it. Dr. Pate, when it comes to heart disease, we always hear pretty much the same thing. Stop smoking, stop drinking, or limit drinking, eat healthy, and exercise. We're seeing some studies about just how good exercise is for heart disease, including even light activity and how that can lower your stroke risk.
1: Yes. So what we have found is, first of all, let me start on the flip side, once you stop moving, that is the beginning of the end. So we need, as people age, I can have a pretty good idea of life expectancy by just seeing if they are active. And if they're not active, I know it's going to be less. If they can't, if they're having trouble moving around, if they don't move around, that's bad. On the other hand, what we are learning is that being active, while certainly the more active and the more regularly active you can be, the better. Being active does not require a workout at the gym. It doesn't mean that you have to take an hour out of the day. We are finding more and more that almost any levels of activity are helpful. Of course, more is better. But if, for example, if you have aging parents, they don't need a gym membership, but as long as they're safe to ambulate and all, try to encourage them, get up for every few hours and just do a little bit of walk, even around the house, or go out to, check the mail, or go, just a little bit of a walk could be helpful. We have seen that even going up or down a flight or more of stairs can be very helpful to you. And so what we want to do is avoid people just becoming sedentary. Now, even going down younger ages, when you're in the middle age, of course, there's a lot of people that have jobs where they're sitting behind a desk or not very active. But same thing, if you can get up and move periodically, that is going to be good for your health. Now, obviously, if you are willing and able to do more, that's going to be even more benefit for you. So, some daily walking, some daily just doing a couple or several flights of stairs, that's going to be great. Whatever you can do, that is all going to help.
0: Well, and one of the studies I saw, you mentioned stairs, that just taking the stairs could lower your risk of heart-related death by 39%. And this was talking about, you don't have to run up and down stairs all day long. Just think of it as, one flight of stairs when you're going up somewhere as an exercise snack, which I thought was really a smart way to look at it. But I want to jump to coffee because I think that will be of much interest to a lot of folks. And this is heart patients are often told to stop drinking coffee because caffeine can speed up the heart. But a new study says maybe you could have a cup a day. I think this is a perennial debate, Dr. Pate.
1: Yes, we used to be concerned about the caffeine in drinks, whether coffee or other drinks that people with heart disease might ingest, exactly as you said, because it can stimulate the the heart, increase the heart rate. It can increase blood pressure. And so we worried about that. And especially as we've been talking about atrial fibrillation, we were concerned that maybe people that have that, because it's a very fast heart rate when it's not controlled, that maybe they would be better off avoiding coffee. Now, of course, if my doctor were to tell that to me, that would be just about a death sentence. And so we've actually looked at it, though, and what we found is that, you know, if you take people with atrial fibrillation and people that don't, and if those people are drinking just a moderate amount, just maybe a cup of coffee a day, we don't see that they have more troubles with control of their atrial fibrillation. We don't see that they're more likely to have loss of control with whatever medications we're using. So now, that doesn't mean we are going and recommending caffeine to heart patients,
0: right?
1: But for those that have it and have, you know, they're used to it, that's something they enjoy, having their morning cup of coffee or something, we're seeing more and more data that, you know, we don't necessarily have to take that away from them. And and it's not clear exactly what all is going on with coffee. Coffee does impact a number of different chemical pathways, but you know, we've seen in past studies some benefit of coffee to preventing diabetes. We've seen some evidence to suggest it might be helpful in preventing pancreatic cancer. There clearly are some health benefits to caffeine in moderation. But you know, we haven't elucidated all this or quite fully understand it yet. So I think that it's good news. It's not something that we have to take away from people. We just have to say, you know, as long as you continue to take it in moderation, and as long as you're doing okay and, you know, not having problems, you know, you can continue to enjoy that.
0: Well, if anybody wants to look that one up, it's called the Does Eliminating Coffee Avoid Fibrillation? Fibrillation. It's called the DCAF trial. Does Eliminating Coffee Avoid DCAF trial? So you can look it up that way if you're interested in whether or not a cup a day would be okay. We're going to take a quick break. We're going to have more about heart disease, including some new treatments with our Dr. Roundtable. I'm Samantha Wright, filling in for Jim Agudat. 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

0: Let's get back to our Doctor Roundtable with Dr. David Pate. He's the former CEO of St. Luke's Health System and the co-author of the great book, Preparing for the Next Global Outbreak. Today, we're focusing a little bit on heart disease, including some of the new treatments out there. Dr. Pate, this is pretty amazing. I found this. There's a promising study that found that your heart can actually grow new muscle after a heart attack. Really?
1: Yeah, that's more good news for us. So what we have generally thought and seen in patients after heart attack is that the area of the heart muscle where the heart attack occurs, we see dead muscle cells, we see fibrosis and scarring of the heart. And that can do a couple of things. One is sometimes when we're doing that sound wave test or the echocardiogram, we'll see that the heart wall doesn't move normally, because when it gets scarred like that, it'll be a stiffened area. And as I mentioned when we began the show, if you've had an extensive enough heart attack or enough heart attacks to affect a large area of the muscle, then that could even result in a congestive heart failure because of the weakness to the muscle wall. And we never realized that some of those heart cells can be regenerated and new heart cells can grow. We have started in the past, decade or so, been doing some stem cell research to see if we could regrow heart cells and help people with really severe heart conditions. But this is certainly good news. And it's good news because although we see in these people that they are able to have new heart cells growing, it's usually not enough to overcome what the damage has been done. So we see some new muscle growth, but it's not going to be enough to like get them back to normal. But what's important about this finding, given that now we realize, well, wait, the body can do this a little bit on its own, is now look at ways, how could we influence those cells with certain proteins or other kinds of signals that we give it to actually make more of those of your own heart cells, so that for somebody that, for example, maybe had a really bad heart attack, maybe we would have the ability to prevent them from developing congestive heart failure down the line. So this is very promising. It's good information to have. I think we're a ways away from being able to do anything with that information, but it gives us a path of research. The other thing that can happen when you have a heart attack and then you have that scarring and death of the heart muscle there is that sometimes we find

0: can be a focus for abnormal electrical impulses that can lead the person to now develop some a different kind of cardiac arrhythmias. It wouldn't be the atrial fibrillation. This would be different kinds of them that can be actually even more serious. And so again, one wonders if we could harness this process and maybe amplify it, could we avoid the development of those kind of arrhythmias as well? So very exciting finding. Now it just means a lot more research.
1: Well, there's all kinds of new findings and new studies out there. Like I said, just scratching the surface. I found one about a new ablation technique. Some people know what ablation is because they may have had it. What is it? How does it help? And then let's get into the new one.
0: So, in the most common man, I mean, we do ablation for a number of different conditions. So, but what people are most likely to be aware of is ablation for atrial fibrillation, because, like we talked about, that's one of the most common arrhythmias, particularly with aging. And so, given that a lot of times when we're seeing atrial fibrillation, it's in older individuals who tolerate medicines less well than younger people, and who may need a fair amount of medicine that does have side effects in order to control the rate, the heart rate that results from atrial fibrillation. Ablation is a alternative for us. And what ablation is that we go in with a very small catheter to the inside of the heart. And given that the abnormal impulses for that arrhythmia occur up in the upper chambers, and particularly on the right side, we can go in there and we can take an electrical current and just kind of burn the area by where those impulses ordinarily originate, and then oftentimes bring the atrial fibrillation under control so that people don't have to take medication or don't have to take as much medication and yet can have their atrial fibrillation controlled. And so what the study you're referring to, it asks the question, because we've always known that we are much more successful in managing atrial fibrillation when it's first caught than many years later. And what appears to happen with time is that you can get some little areas of fibrosis in that upper chamber. You can get some areas that it's kind of like scarring, and we've wondered if that contributes to it. And what they found in the study you're referring to is if we not only ablate the area that we normally do, but we go in and ablate those areas as well, we have far better chances of bringing that atrial fibrillation under control. So it's a great tool for us. It doesn't work in every single case, but it is a great thing that we can offer, particularly to people that have had long-standing recurring atrial fibrillation for whom they're having a lot of side effects or not tolerating the medicines as well. And it's a great therapy option we have.
1: Well, and I think we're talking there about, more individual approaches to treating things like this. And it's a good way to segue into how every patient is different. And you really need to rely on your doctor to help you navigate whatever your heart disease is.
0: Well, that's right. And because many different forms of heart disease manifest with very similar symptoms, so you really need somebody experienced and trained in these areas that can be certain we know what the problem is. Even patients who have the same problem, For example, there might be, let's say there's 10 of your listeners who have heart failure, for example. Among those 10, it may be that, you know, we could further divide them and three of them have this particular cause, four of them have this cause, and the other three have a different cause. So even the same condition may be caused by different underlying processes, which we have to take into consideration because oftentimes treating the underlying cause is the best way to treat the manifesting cause. And I should reinforce to everybody that still it's the simple things that are really the problem. Hypertension, high blood pressure, that is at the root of many different problems for people. And there are too many people that go too long without high blood pressure being diagnosed. So please get regular evaluations, have your blood pressure measured, you know, every so often so that we can catch it, we can do something about it. If your home blood pressure or blood pressure at the pharmacy or blood pressure when you go to donate blood is elevated, let your doctor know. Let's check it out, see if you do have that. Let's get it managed well because we can avoid certain heart diseases. And again, with the other factors that you mentioned, getting to a healthy weight, not smoking, taking care of diabetes if you have it. All of those things are very, very important.
1: Well, Dr. Pate, I really appreciate it. I you know, there's so much out there. It's really interesting to touch on a few of the new things and just look a little deeper. So thank you for all your expertise.
0: My pleasure.
1: We've been talking about heart disease in this special version of our Doctor Roundtable with Dr. David Pate, the former CEO of St. Luke's Health System. 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We'll answer it next week right here on our Doctor Roundtable. Okay, coming up tomorrow, we have a very, very special show. We're going to have an American singer-songwriter in studio who's going to play a little concert for us. You may know him. If you saw David Crosby, Remember My Name, that documentary, he wrote the score for that. He plays the guitar. He uses a couple of really cool guitar techniques, which we will talk about tomorrow. You may have seen his very, very, very famous clip online where he used one of these techniques to the theme of The Last of the Mohicans. So tune in tomorrow for Marcus Eaton. He will be here to play a little music, chat a little bit, and we'll just have a great time. Thanks, everybody, for joining us today. Our assistant producer is Anna Gardosky. Our theme music, which you're hearing now, was written and produced by Boise musician Will Hall. I'm Samantha Wright, filling in for Gemma Gaudette. Join us back here tomorrow for a special concert and a very special Idaho Matters.

0: Sarah Bareilles is best known for her upbeat songs. I'm not gonna write you a love song. But the singer-songwriter's latest work, Good Grief, reveals a sorrowful side to her writing.
1: Grief is the singer in my band. She's a passenger van and a shortcut straight to the truth.
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1: Could AI pose an urgent, grave threat to civilization? If so, it won't look like it does in the movies. From WAMU and NPR in Washington, this is 1A. Hi, I'm Jen White. The threat of humans losing control over AI moved out of the theoretical this summer when a swarm of AI agents hacked another company and covered their own tracks. Then last week, an Anthropic researcher publicly quit out of concern. The heads of several AI companies agreed that innovation needs to slow down. But how? And why are they so worried? Today on 1A, the existential threat of artificial intelligence. How concerned are you about AI's risk to humanity? 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
2: Live from NPR News, I'm Giles Snyder. Congress is sending a Russia sanctions bill to President Trump's desk. The bill split lawmakers in both parties, as NPR Sam Greenglass reports.
3: Republican Congressman Michael McCaul says the sanctions will target the officials, companies, and banks helping fund Russia's war in Ukraine.
4: When we look back at this moment in time, I want to be able to say that we used all the tools available to end this war.
3: The package will allow President Trump to impose tariffs on countries buying oil and natural gas from Russia, a sticking point for many Democrats like Congressman Don Beyer.
5: The bill is a loophole that would allow him to define basically any country as a facilitator of evading Russian sanctions. He could then hit them with tariffs of up to 100% with no guardrails or oversight and no expiration.
3: The legislation is named for the late Senator Lindsey Graham, who negotiated Trump's support for the sanctions. Sam Greenglass, NPR News, Washington.
2: The Justice Department will now decide whether to prosecute billionaire investor Leon Black. The House referred Black to the DOJ today, holding him in contempt of Congress after he defied House oversight subpoenas in the panel's investigation into Jeffrey Epstein. Black's lawyers have denounced the oversight panel's pursuit of Black as an abuse of congressional power. Federal Reserve Chairman Kevin Warsh says today's decision by the central bank to raise its benchmark interest rate for the first time in 3 years was unanimous.
6: We must be confident that underlying inflation is moving to our objective, clearly and at sufficient speed. Today, the FOMC decided that this standard has not been satisfied. The committee's unanimous vote shows our resolve to achieve price stability on a timelier basis.
2: President Trump is blasting the Fed in North Carolina for a midterm campaign rally. Trump said he still has confidence in the Fed chair, but that the board as a whole is very hostile towards the Trump administration. The family of a San Antonio woman suing Texas Attorney General Ken Paxton. They say she died because of the state's abortion ban. From Texas Public Radio, Jerry Clayton reports.
7: The family of 37-year-old Tierra Walker says she died after developing preeclampsia and that ending the pregnancy was the only treatment that could stabilize her. The family alleges doctors failed to provide that care because of Texas's abortion restrictions. The suit filed in a state district court names Paxton, as well as the executive director of the University of Texas Health System and individual doctors. Molly Duane is one of the attorneys for the family.
8: The basic principle here is that you cannot take away someone's life as a state and not be held liable for doing so.
7: Paxton's office did not immediately respond to a request for comment. I'm Jerry Clayton in San Antonio.
2: And from Washington, you're listening to NPR News. In Los Angeles, a motorist has been arrested on murder charges. Authorities say the driver slammed her SUV into a city bus last evening. Two people were killed and six others injured. The collision precipitated the fiery crash of a news helicopter in which three people were killed, including the pilot and a reporter for KNBC-TV. In Washington, D.C., fencing has gone up around the main Kennedy Center a day after President Trump's aligned board voted to close the facility for renovations. The fencing icing was added amid the ongoing fight over adding Trump's name to the building on social media. Trump said the closure is needed for safety repairs, but he said the repairs will not happen as long as a board is blocked from making the name change. The Latin Recording Academy has announced nominations for the 27th annual Latin Grammys. NPR's Isabella Gomez Sarmiento reports on a common theme among Album of the Year contenders.
9: In Latin America, folkloric music is currently all the rage, and the Latin Grammys have taken notice. Whether it's the Argentinian roots music championed by 19-year-old rapper Milo J on his album La Vida Era Más Corta, or the deeply evocative folk of Mexican singer-songwriter Silvana Estrada's album Vendrán Suaves Lluvias, almost all of this year's Album of the Year nominees feature traditional rhythms, arrangements, and instruments. At a time when Latin pop is a global force, individual artists are reaching home for inspiration. The Latin Grammy ceremony will take place in Las Vegas in November.
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1: This is 1A. I'm Jen White. Last week, a researcher at the artificial intelligence company Anthropic announced his resignation on X. Jacob Coxon wrote that his former company, along with OpenAI, where he also recently worked, were acting irresponsibly and, quote, racing straight to self-improving superintelligence and gambling with our lives. That post went viral. It's now been viewed nearly 200 million times. Then on Saturday, Anthropic's own CEO, Dario Amodei, published an essay calling on the entire industry to deliberately slow down and also shared some ideas on how to do it. The head of OpenAI, Sam Altman, replied, "I agree with Dario that we need to pace the frontier." Elon Musk and Demis Hassabis at Google DeepMind agreed, too. But President Trump isn't on board. Here's part of what he wrote on Truth Social on Monday. Quote, "The only control or guardrails that AI needs is a strong and smart high IQ president, and the USA has that in spades." He continued, quote, "There is a sick conspiracy going on against AI and data centers, and the only one that is happy about it is China. Whoever wins AI wins." Well, back in June, we asked what would happen if artificial intelligence became smarter than every human at every task. That's the so-called superintelligence referred to in Coxon's social media post. But in just a few short months, that conversation has shifted out of the hypothetical with real events that make the existential threat look more possible. So we return to that debate today to ask what's changed. Should we slow down AI innovation, and is that even possible? What's at risk if we don't? The stakes are high, so let's get into it. Nate Sorys is with us again in studio in Washington. He's president of the Machine Intelligence Research Institute and co-author of If Anyone Builds It, Everyone Dies, Why Superhuman AI Would Kill Us All. Nate, welcome back to the program.
12: Thank you.
1: Also returning with us from the Bay Area is Sayash Kapoor. He's an incoming professor at UC Berkeley and co-author of AI Snake Oil, What Artificial Intelligence Can Do, What It Can't, and How to Tell the Difference. Sayash, it's great to have you back.
13: It's great to be here.
1: And with us from Oakland, California is Natasha Tiku. She's the tech culture reporter at The Washington Post. Natasha, welcome.
14: Thanks for having me.
1: And we want to hear from you, too. Are you concerned about AI becoming too smart too fast? Or do you think the worries are overstated? Our email is 1a@wamu.org. Now, we invited Anthropic, Google DeepMind, and OpenAI to participate in this conversation, but we did not hear back. Now, I described a little bit of what's happened in just the last few weeks, and the markets have noticed as well. By Monday, tech stocks were falling worldwide. But the debate over the existential risk of AI, it's not a new concept.
12: conversation. So I'm curious to hear from all of you whether you think this moment feels different, if it feels like a turning point, or is this just another round in the argument that the industry has been having for years? Nate?
15: I think it's absolutely a turning point. I think a lot of what we have seen in terms of public awareness comes downstream of some, frankly, pretty disturbing incidents this summer with AI swarms that spontaneously broke out of the labs to do things that were against their instructions. I think this got a lot of researchers spooked, and I think this is what led to a lot of these researchers, including Jacob Coxon, who resigned, but including many others who stayed in the AI companies. A lot of these researchers came out and said, we really think that this has, you know, a double-digit chance of wiping out civilization. And finally, the world is hearing that and taking it seriously, which I think is a big change.
12: Sayash, what about for you?
13: I think the biggest change for me was just seeing how recklessly these companies operate. On the one hand, these companies now have over thousands of employees. They are valued in the trillions of dollars. On the other hand, they have failed to implement basic control mechanisms that, frankly, our 10-person research lab implements. And so just seeing how recklessly these companies have been operating was a big change for me.
12: Natasha, how are you seeing the conversation shift within the industry itself?
16: Well, we've had a few cycles where potential extinction risk from AI has become national news, but I think on the heels of a populist backlash, against data centers, concerns about the impact on jobs and on education, on child safety, I think it's resonated in a way that it hasn't in, you know, during those previous cycles.
12: Now, in his public letter, Anthropic CEO Daria Amade wrote that, quote, since roughly this summer, AI has been advancing drastically faster. Nate, what's driving that development?
15: You know, I think it's reasonable to model AI as increasing on an exponential, which is to say that it doubles. I think the doubling period is about every 4 months, depending what you're measuring, which means, you know, it goes 1, then 2, then 4, then 8, then 16, then 32. And sometimes even following that smooth curve gets you these really big jumps. So it's not so much that we have seen some sudden new insight or improvement in AI. It's just that we are starting to get into the very rapid phase of growth here. And, you know, who knows if this exponential will continue forever? My guess is it will not. But also, who knows how long it will last?
12: Well, there's also concerns about risks of what's called recursive self-improvement. That's when AI is able to build next generations on its own. Now, in his public letter, Anthropic CEO said that this is happening and it's rapidly accelerated AI advancement since roughly this summer. Sayash, I mean, what do you think about the risks of recursive self-improvement?
13: I think on one hand, I agree with Nate's diagnosis that, you know, AI improvements have happened rapidly over the last few years. On the other hand, I should also note that they haven't really happened very smoothly. We've seen this notion called jaggedness, where AI continues to get better at some subset of tasks while being pretty bad, honestly, at another. For instance, anyone who's used ChatGPT or Claude knows that they have all of these weird quirks when they're writing things. They're really poor writers. And I think the difference comes down to whether the task that you're trying to get AIs better at is verifiable, whether you can at the end easily say that the task was solved correctly or not, or whether it's whether it is sort of more creative or requires more judgment or is more open-ended like writing. So what we've seen is even when it comes to AIs doing AI research, the set of tasks that it's gotten very good at are precisely those which require less creativity and judgment. They are sort of straightforward to assess. And that's why we've seen these dramatic improvements in software engineering and mathematics, which are verifiable, while not really seeing those improvements in other areas, including areas of recursive self-improvement, which still require creativity and taste and judgment from human experts.
12: Well, the Anthropic researcher whose post went viral told Wired that his former colleagues working at Anthropic use words like end game or crunch time. A quote, from their perspective, this is when Anthropic and its competitors decide the fate of humanity. And we heard from Sayash there that because this improvement is happening at a more jagged rate, it's not a smooth curve. And please correct me if I heard you incorrectly, Sayash, but the risk is not as high as perhaps we think.
15: You know, about a week ago, these AI companies claimed that their AIs have produced a proof of the Navier-Stokes problem, which is one of the most famous open mathematical problems And it's one of the Millennium Problems, which comes with a $1 million prize. It has stood for 90 years. It was listed as one of the top prizes at the turn of the century, or the top hardest problems, open problems that's really useful at the turn of the century. I remember when people said, oh, well, it takes real creativity to solve Millennium Problems. Like last year, the AIs were solving sort of high school math competition problems, and people said, sure, the AIs are getting better at math, but they can't do the really creative math, like solving a Millennium Problem. Now that Millennium Problems have fallen, I think people say, oh, well, you know, math doesn't require that much creativity, but recursive self-improvement requires creativity. I'm not sure that's true. I think, you know, how much harder is it to ask an AI, build me a more efficient learning method for AIs? How much harder is that than asking, solve me a Millennium Problem? So I hope that AIs, making smarter AIs that can make smarter AIs, is much, much harder than what we've seen them do. But we can't guarantee it anymore. And the gap between high school math problems and Millennium Problems, the top mathematical problems we have, versus Millennium Problems and recursive self-improvement, it's not clear to me that we are less than halfway across that gap. And we've crossed this far in just a year.
12: Natasha, before we go further, I want us to get more details on this major incident that happened this summer that shifted the conversation we've been having. Give us the specifics of the Hugging Face case.
16: Yeah, so this was a case where OpenAI was testing some of its latest models. And these are AI agents which are, you know, able to do actions on a computer. And as we saw, like, the information came out in stages, and OpenAI itself was not aware that its agents had hacked into Hugging Face, which is a repository of models and data sets for AI, sort of like GitHub is for code. You know, subsequently, we've had reports come out about thousands of agents, you know, acting in concert, acting as a swarm, and doing things that they knew were against the, you know, the parameters of what OpenAI wanted them to do, basically cheating. And this was to test their ability to do offensive cyber attacks.
12: And so, Sayesh, when you look at the Hugging Face case, was this a failure of having the correct controls in place from your perspective, or is it about the artificial intelligence developing more quickly than we're prepared for?
13: I think it is largely a failure of control. And in particular, as an example, consider that when we have run our evaluations, when our research group runs its evaluations, what we realized after reading the incident report was we are more careful with our evaluations. Our 10-person research team puts in more effort in controlling what the agents do than OpenAI does in sort of these 1,000 agent runs. And that's what allowed this incident to happen. Now, of course, we also simultaneously need to step in and improve better control, but that's not going to be automatic.
12: Well, we'll pick up our conversation there. We're speaking to Sayesh Kapoor. He's an incoming professor at UC Berkeley. Also with us, Natasha Tiku, tech culture reporter at The Washington Post, and Nate Sorries, author of If Anyone Builds It, Everyone Dies, Why Superhuman AI Would Kill Us All. And coming up, we learn about what it would take to rein in the pace of AI development. It won't be easy. And you can add your voice to the conversation. Email us at 1A@WAMU.org. We'll be right back.

Scientists are working on 5 missions using robots to study distant parts of our universe, and they're coming to Boise this fall for the Interplanetary Life March of the Robots event at JUMP, and Idaho Matters is getting a sneak peek. We talk to a different space scientist every Monday to learn about missions to Mars, Jupiter, and Saturn. Travel through the cosmos with Idaho Matters every Monday at noon and 8 p.m. as we follow the space robots across the universe.

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1: This is 1A. I'm Jen White. In Washington on Tuesday, political figures who usually fall on opposite ends of the ideological spectrum agreed artificial intelligence presents a grave risk to humanity. Both Senator Bernie Sanders, independent in Vermont, and former Trump White House advisor Steve Bannon were at the Pro-Human Assembly, a bipartisan gathering to demand stricter regulations and guardrails on AI. The temperature on this issue is clearly up on Capitol Hill as public warnings over AI reach a fever pitch, including for many former insiders who have left their field in order to ring the alarm.
2: Imagine monkeys trying to imprison humans. It's pretty difficult for a monkey to outwit a human. In the same way, we'd be at a significant disadvantage when faced with these AI systems.
3: None of these companies are at all prepared to safely automate the AI research process and kick off recursive self-improvement. That's an inherently very dangerous thing to do. And no matter which company does it first, the outcome is going to be terrible for humanity. Therefore, they have to be stopped, and I don't think they're going to stop themselves.
4: It's very possible that, you know, people say good things on Twitter, and then actually in the negotiating room, they're trying to get something that's suspicious.
2: It's not about like any individual actor. It's about the structural reality of the race.
5: If you want to know what life's like when you're not the apex intelligence, ask a chicken.
1: Those are from recent interviews with people who have left AI companies to warn the public. Jacob Coxon, Daniel Cocatello, Alex Turner, and a final thought there from the man dubbed the godfather of AI, Jeffrey Hinton. We did invite OpenAI, Anthropic, and Google to join this conversation. They did not reply, but we are hearing from you, and not all of you are buying that AI is a threat. Mike emailed, "I'm tired of reporting that elevates the weird but bogus idea that AI is a huge threat. If Anthropic hacked a different company, that's illegal, and the engineers should be arrested. The fact that they aren't being arrested suggests that the hack was less serious than the hype is suggesting. If AI is a legitimate threat to human life, the company should be shut down. The fact that they aren't suggests that the threat is just more advertising from companies." Natasha, I want to come to you first. Was there any legal fallout from the Hugging Face case?
6: Initially, Hugging Face did contact the FBI when they weren't sure, which company's agents had penetrated their system. But ultimately, the information was presented to the public as a partnership between Hugging Face and OpenAI, to try to have more rigorous safety controls. So, it was the public reception was really shaped by the fact that this happened to a company that is within the AI industry, that is in fact integral to the AI industry. I think if we had seen that it was a hospital or a Fortune 500 company, it would have been illegal and you would have seen a very different response. I mean, the legality doesn't change, right? But the framing of it in the public and pressing charges does.
1: Well, Nate, I do want to get your perspective because in your view, the risk of AI superintelligence, as your book title lays out, it's as high as total human extinction. And I want to better understand how you think that could play out. So give us a hypothetical scenario, maybe one driven by AI behavior we've seen in recent weeks.
7: Yeah, the thing that has everybody spooked here is not that these swarms breaking out and committing hacks are, that the next swarm just like this one that breaks out will end humanity somehow. The thing that has a lot of people concerned is that as the AIs get smarter, they seem to care less and less about exactly what we told them to do. The Hugging Face incident was actually an analogy of what was happening there is it's like we told these AIs, use this particular set of lockpicks to break into that particular safe. And instead of doing that, the AIs cut the safe open with a buzzsaw, got the contents of the safe, then broke out the window, broke into the security camera office, and tried to delete the security camera footage. And when that sort of thing happens, it's an indication that these AIs are not doing quite what you asked and know that they're not doing quite what you asked, because otherwise, why were they trying to delete the logs? the way that this escalates all the way up to human extinction is if you create smarter and smarter versions of these AIs that don't just break out but copy themselves onto the internet, and that can self-reproduce, and that can improve their own intelligence until they are smarter than humans, at which point it becomes hard to predict exactly how humanity would end here. That's a little bit like, they're probably going to kill you in some way you didn't imagine. The threat here is not that the AIs would hate us, that they would turn against us. The issue is if these AIs don't care about us at all and have some strange thing they're trying to do that is only tangentially related to what we asked, then if more resources get them more of what they're trying to get, they would be in competition with us for those resources, and that is a competition they would win. It's a little bit like humans don't hate the ants when we build a skyscraper and destroy the anthill. We aren't really thinking about them very much at all.
1: Sayesh, what do you make of Nate's argument here, that it's not about AI working as some, you know, agent of chaos with hatred against, you know, humans, that it's more about how super intelligent artificial intelligence wouldn't even really factor us into its considerations about its own survival?
8: I mean, I guess it's true that we have seen a lot of instances of this kind of AI agent being misaligned. You know, like the science of alignment is unsolved. Alignment is basically trying to get AI systems to do what you want them to do, not just what you tell them to do. At the same time, I think we would be in a far worse situation had these agents formed such goals in this case. But what we've largely found is they had not. So they had basically been asked to solve this set of tasks, and they figured out that if they broke into Hugging Face, which was the company these agents attacked, then they would be able to somehow figure out how to pass the goals of this test. And one of the things that they realized while solving the task was that the paper, which introduced this set of tests, said that the agents would be graded on whether they'd legitimately solved the problem. And this is why, sort of based on our best reading of the report, this is why the agents went into and hacked Hugging Face. They were really sort of carefully trying to solve the goal that had been set in front of them. But in the process, there weren't adequate control protections. There weren't adequate protections to see that they don't go off guard, which is clearly very important because we don't know how to align these agents very well. And that's how I see this incident playing out.
7: Yeah, I think that's a little bit of a misunderstanding here. Again, it sort of looks to me, so I agree that these agents were breaking out to try and figure out how to delete the logs and hide the traces of their cheating. But it looks to me from the reports that we got relatively late through the third-party investigations that these AIs were told very specifically something like use these lockpicks to break into that safe. And then they did something related. They got the contents of the safe, but they weren't using, you know, the instructions said use this tool to do that thing, and the AIs used a totally different tool and then broke out and then tried to delete the traces, showing that they were doing something different than what was asked. And so I think what we're seeing is that the AIs had some goal related to what we said. We said, use these lockpicks to break into that safe. And what they did was they cut the safe open with a buzzsaw and found the contents, and it's related to what we said, but it's different than what we said. And this is a pernicious and difficult problem. We could talk about why AIs wind up like this. The very basic theory is that these AIs aren't instruction-following machines. They are tendency-learning machines, and they learn whatever tendency causes the automated grading system to give them a good score. And often they can get the best score even when they're told, don't pursue the score, do this other thing instead. They often can get the best score by ignoring the instructions, doing something else. And when they do this, again, they often try to cover their tracks, which indicates a certain sort of knowledge that they know this is not what we asked them to do.
1: Well, Natasha, I want to dig a little deeper into this incident because reports found that OpenAI had disabled most of its own control and monitoring mechanisms. Why were those security steps skipped?
6: Well, I think that OpenAI has said actually they didn't even have the tools, sufficient monitoring tools for the amount of agents and the volume of activity that was happening. You know, even though they anticipated these exact kind of problems that, an AI would would be incentivized to get a reward, they still hadn't kind of built the, you know, observability tools to keep track. And they also had conceived of an experiment where it wasn't actually possible to get the reward. So I feel like Sayesh's framing of it, where they are still trying to pursue the goal that we gave them in an unintended way, is what we've seen, you know, even from those third-party reports.
1: I mean, it's interesting because we're hearing these concerns about the dangers around AI, how quickly it's being developed. It's coming from the developers themselves. So what is so difficult about pushing pause while they're waiting for the regulatory environment to catch up? Natasha, I want to come to you first. What do you understand from within this industry that makes it difficult for them to just say, you know what, we actually can pause this ourselves for the moment?
6: Right. That's such a good question. You know, I think that looking at Anthropic more closely is the best way to see it. So Dario Amodei has had this argument that, you know, in order to be able to be very influential on the standards, the way that people talk about AI, you need to be on the frontier. So he calls it a race to the top. So by that logic, every company has to move as fast as possible. Otherwise, you're not going to maintain your position in the frontier and be able to shape AI development. Dario Amodei argues that, you know, this is necessary in order to push the safety standards. But I think if you look at Anthropic and OpenAI, we're oftentimes seeing the same problems from both companies. So, you know, there's obviously a lot of money tied up. There is a lot of, you know, CapEx, a lot of build out for these data centers. And I think everyone is worried that if they pause, you know, that won't stop their competitors.
1: We're talking to Natasha Tiku. She's tech culture reporter at The Washington Post. Also with us, Nate Sorries, author of If Anyone Builds It, Everyone Dies, Why Superhuman AI Would Kill Us All, and Sayesh Kapoor, computer scientist and incoming professor at UC Berkeley. We're also hearing from you.
9: My name's Kevin. I'm from New York. In a world that's already overrun with totally out-of-control capitalism, spreading authoritarianism, and general disregard for humanity in general, the last thing we need is AI. It is going to do more harm than help, and it's already shown itself to be completely out of control.
1: Thanks for that call. We want to hear from you, too. Are the risks of AI under or overstated? What worries you the most about the technology? Where do you see the promise? Email us at 1A at WAMU.org. I'm Jen White. You're listening to 1A. We got a technical question here from Susan in Michigan who says, could you ask your guests to explain how AI can get loose to harm humanity? I don't understand. If AI lives in a digital format, what actions can it take to set off a disaster? Sayesh, I'll come to you first on that.
8: Well, one example is all the interfaces where the digital and the physical worlds interact. And the Hugging Face incident is an interesting one because you might get AI systems that hack into other systems that might hack into critical infrastructure or a hospital and cause damage in the form of the hospital services not ending up working on that day, or it might even take over a government agency. And so this is why, like, it's super important to focus on this problem of cybersecurity, because we've seen AI become so good at cybersecurity tasks over the last year.
1: We also got this question from Jim who says, can't you just unplug the machines, Nate?
7: You can unplug the machines so long as they're running on the computers that you think they're running on. So there were actually multiple swarms at OpenAI this summer. The most public one is the one that broke out onto the public internet and committed this hack. There are actually two others that took over OpenAI's internal infrastructure and took over the computers there. Those computers are the computers where the AI's digital mind is kept. The AI could have, if it had been, these swarms could have, if they had been trying to, copied themselves elsewhere on the internet. And then, you know, there's many digital ways to make money. You can pay humans for things. You can convince humans to do things. If they had been able to start setting up instances on other computers where we did not know that they were running, we would not know what machines to turn off. And then, you know, if they could hide, propagate, make themselves smarter, they would eventually have opportunities either, again, to gain money and pay humans to do things, or to start taking over robots, or to start otherwise inventing their own technology using things like biolabs, which are already controlled by some AIs.
1: Natasha, I want to turn to the essay that Anthropic CEO Dario Amodei posted over the weekend. It's titled, "We Must Pace the Frontier." He wrote that, quote, "We must slow the pace at which we improve the capabilities of AI models. Progress will still seem fast, and we must make wise use of the time we gain." What fixes does he propose?
6: He proposed a three-step approach. One would be embedding evaluators inside the AI companies that have the same privileges and access as employees, and they would be able to keep a check on development and whether or not the companies are following the pacing rules. He also talked about government involvement in terms of, helping broach conversations with other countries to try to organize some kind of pacing the frontier, as he described it. This is like a slightly different terminology than we'd seen earlier this year or last year about pausing AI development. Anthropic is still going ahead with its IPO. At least that's what's publicly reported. So, we're not talking about shutting anything down. We're just talking about, the CEOs agreeing to some kind of still pretty vague slowdown.
1: Is Sayash, when you hear Amadei's proposal, what's your response? Do you think that's a sufficient place to start?
8: I mean, I think voluntary commitments of this sort are helpful. They're also helpful for kickstarting the policy conversation on what it means for independent evaluators to investigate a company. But ultimately, I think the real response will come through better policymaking. One example is if AI companies are clearly liable when their AI agents go out of control. And we've talked a little bit about whether what the agents did in the Hugging Face incident was illegal. In my view, it clearly was. But OpenAI got really lucky that it was a friendly AI company that the agents attacked rather than a hospital, as Natasha mentioned. So that's one area. The other is for these companies to basically figure out how to grow up, how to stop operating like scrappy startups, and they have this move fast and break things mentality. In my read of the incident, that is primarily what led to the OpenAI sort of accident, and companies really need to figure out how to grow up quickly.
1: Well, we'll pick up our conversation there. We're speaking to Sayash Kapoor. He's author of AI Snake Oil, What Artificial Intelligence Can Do, What It Can't, and How to Tell the Difference. Also with us, Natasha Tiku, tech culture reporter at The Washington Post, and Nate Sories of the Machine Intelligence Research Institute. Still to come, is AI all bad? The potential benefits of its exponential advancement. That's just ahead. This is 1A.

0: For world-renowned cellist Joshua Roman, long COVID caused an identity crisis.
1: That was probably the lowest point. With no confidence in my ability to recover, crisis of faith about what music meant. It was a really dark time.
0: How he found his way back to the cello and a new sense of self. 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
1: Back to our guests in a moment, but first a word about what's coming up tomorrow. Nearly 200 women in the U.S. have died from ectopic pregnancies since 2020, almost double the previous 6 years. That's when an embryo implants outside the uterus where it can't develop. If left untreated, the embryo can rupture, causing deadly bleeding. A new investigation from ProPublica explores the role state abortion restrictions could be playing in the recent spike in deaths. And we want to hear from you. If you've ever experienced an ectopic pregnancy, we'd be honored to hear your story. How did you discover you had an ectopic pregnancy, and how did you go about receiving treatment? How easy or difficult was it for you to get the care you needed? Call us at 855-236-1A1A. If you live in a state with abortion restrictions and are pregnant or trying to become pregnant, what questions or concerns do you have about getting the reproductive care you need? Our number is 855-236-1212, or leave a message with our app, 1A Vox Pop, and we'll share what you know tomorrow. We're discussing what's changed in the debate over AI safety since June, when we last spoke about the risk of superintelligence, that is, AI being smarter than humans at every task. Our guests are back. Nate Sorys is president of the Machine Intelligence Research Institute and author of If Anyone Builds It, Everyone Dies, Why Superhuman AI Would Kill Us All. And Sayash Kapoor is an incoming professor at UC Berkeley and author of AI Snake Oil, What Artificial Intelligence Can Do, What It Can't, and How to Tell the Difference. Another guest is with us, too, Natasha Tiku, tech culture reporter at The Washington Post. And we're hearing from lots of you.
2: This is Ed in Atlanta. I've long had concerns about the harmful potential of superintelligent AI, but the recent Hugging Face episode made me realize the potential is now here, and it doesn't involve superintelligent AI. It's the AI we already have.
3: My name is Mike T. from Washington, D.C. I think your digital life absolutely can and will be impacted by artificial intelligence, things like banking and everyday computing programs that will be more susceptible to attacks from AI bots. However, in real life, when you are out playing Little League games or going on picnics or going on vacations with your friends and family, I don't think AI is going to have as drastic of an impact on your ability to enjoy the real world. Don't forget that.
1: Thanks for those messages. We've also gotten these emails, one from Jimmy, who says, my concern is jobs disappearing. However, people's needs will not disappear. Bills will not disappear. The need to provide for their kids will not disappear. What then? There will be casualties. What will the public backlash look like? And Roy says, I'm strongly in favor of regulating AI to fix issues over copyright infringement, worker displacement, energy use, and privacy. But I'm over this existential AI is going to kill all humans argument, which I feel is distracting from the actual conversation that needs to happen. And Nate, we've gotten messages along this line from several listeners who say, listen, this is the wrong conversation. We need to be more concerned about the way artificial intelligence will affect kitchen table issues. Your response?
4: You know, a lot of people say, isn't the real problem this? Isn't the real problem that? And my response there is, I don't think we have only one problem. I think the world is big enough for multiple problems at a time. If we can only take one problem at a time, I would absolutely prefer my problem to go last. It's kind of a doozy. But right now we have people in the AI companies getting spooked by the rate of AI progress and getting spooked by the AIs doing things that, frankly, they did not ask them to do. You know, in some of these swarms, we saw some AIs give up on their own objectives to do suicidal scientific experiments for the swarm.

0: smarter. And I think we should listen to that. I think we should at least look at the arguments about why I think that the future generations of this AI will get very dangerous if we proceed, why I think it's so hard to make them care about us and the struggles we've seen along the way. I don't think we should let that distract from fixing other problems AI is causing, but unfortunately, we're going to need to address both.
1: Natasha, we should note here that Anthropic is reportedly preparing for what could be one of the largest IPOs in history. On Monday, though, the stock market fell, led by tech stocks, and that was in the aftermath of AI CEOs publicly calling for a slowdown of the development of this technology. How do the financial incentives of these companies play into this conversation?
2: I mean, I think that they are paramount, right? I mean, these are some of the fastest growing, largest companies in history, period, certainly when it comes to Anthropic. And they are planning to go public and be beholden to, those kinds of stakeholders. They already have investments from sovereign wealth funds, from some of the biggest, private equity and venture capital funds. And, they're sort of asking almost for like an exemption to capitalism, by saying like, please let us, please give us an antitrust waiver so that we can cooperate. It's just really hard to square what they are talking about when they share these concerns about existential risks and their finances moving forward. They're also simultaneously, brokering partnerships with hospitals, with, the electric grids, with some of the critical infrastructure that, as we mentioned, if that had been the thing that had been hacked, we would be in a very different position right now.
1: Well, I'll turn to some reporting here from the New York Times, because some in Silicon Valley are accusing Amadei of sensationalizing the risk of AI to make it harder for rivals to compete with Anthropic. A White House tech advisor, David Sacks, said on social media, quote, "Stop pretending the motivation to slow down is purely altruistic." Natasha, just explain that argument and how widespread it is.
2: Yeah, so I mean, I should say David Sacks, the former White House AI and crypto czar, he has his own financial incentives to make that argument. But basically, what he's saying is that it's a similar framing that we've heard about these companies from the beginning, because they have been talking about this existential risk from the beginning. That if you talk about how your technology is inevitable, all powerful, able to bring industries to its knees, that's also a way to talk about, the total addressable market being massive and, also deferring to these companies for how the technology should be controlled. So, David Sacks is very interested in unencumbered AI development and for the data center build out to continue and for, some of his colleagues who work in venture capital to be able to have the, liquidity event that would come from an IPO. I mean, he also talks about, his concerns about the U.S. staying dominant in this AI race with China. So it's the same familiar arguments we've heard from that sector for years.
1: Well, over the weekend, President Trump was at the Irish Open, and here's part of what he said.
3: We're leading China in AI. We're the most sophisticated country in the world. And frankly, I want to keep it that way, because whoever wins AI wins. And we can put guardrails, we can do this and that, but I think you have a lot of negative forces and are bringing it up that shouldn't be bringing it up. And they're bringing up things that won't happen.
1: Now again, Anthropic CEO Dario Amadei was on Face the Nation this Sunday, and he called the competition between the U.S. and Chinese AI companies a challenging dilemma.
4: The more long-term thing would be working together to put a speed limit on the rate of AI progress. I think that's gonna be very difficult. We shouldn't kid ourselves, because the incentives to pull ahead and the military advantage that you get from that are so large that the ability to check that the other side isn't cheating has to be ironclad. So I think that's gonna be the work of years. And honestly, I don't know if it's possible.
1: Sayash, what cooperation would an effective solution require internationally and industry-wide?
5: I think within the industry and within the United States, basically making sure that AI companies have their incentives right, their incentives are aligned with their agents not going out of control, the incentives are aligned with

0: putting in the right organizational sort of governance things in place. I think that is the number one requirement here. And we've seen how this has played out in other industries before. We have some positive examples. For instance, over the course of decades, the aviation industry has built up a large number of organizational processes. And as a result, when you have an incident happen, when you have like an airplane crash, there is this entire months-long investigation. There is a lot of transparency into how this actually occurred. We actually have none of that for AI right now, and I think that is a starting point. On the international scale, though, I think the main question when it comes to this kind of great power competition, if you will, between United States and China, in my view, is not one of just developing more powerful AI. It is one of how do we diffuse this AI across different productive industries in the economy. And I think this is one factor that has been overlooked both in President Trump's comments and in Dario Amodei's comments, because in some sense, the benefits from AI arise from its broad diffusion across society. It does not just arise from an AI company having a powerful AI system that it is building in-house. And when you look at it from this perspective, it starts to appear less like a race to building more powerful AI and more like a broad distributed challenge of how you get to this adoption to realize AI's true benefits. And in that sense, I think it becomes much less of a race in terms of the AI companies itself, and it becomes more of a race to how we can enable this kind of broad adoption across society.
1: Nate, I'd love to hear your thoughts as well.
2: You know, I would adjust President Trump's statement to whoever wins, AI wins. I think that in a race to make a super intelligent AI where nobody knows how to make it care about us, it doesn't matter who gets there first if the AI goes rogue and kills us all. That changes the incentive landscape. I think it's possible to cooperate here. I think it's possible to track heavy concentrations of these AI chips that are required to make the very advanced AIs. And I think that this starts to happen only once people have realized that the researchers here are very serious when they say that this poses a risk to the entirety of humanity.
1: We're talking to Nate Sorys, author of If Anyone Builds It, Everyone Dies, Sayash Kapoor, computer scientist and an incoming professor at UC Berkeley, and Natasha Tiku, tech culture reporter at The Washington Post. I'm Jen White. You're listening to 1A. We're still hearing from you. Tony emails, Congress is no more capable of reining in AI than they're able to rein in the rich. Both problems are about excess privilege and power. Now, on Truth Social on Monday, President Trump wrote, quote, "We already have tremendous criminal and regulatory power over these companies." I mean, Natasha, what have we seen from the U.S. government so far, both the White House and Congress, on mitigating AI risk?
3: Well, there has been, you know, a lot more momentum and a lot more political will to do something, you know, in the past couple weeks. I've heard from more people that they think that, you know, potential bipartisan legislation might pass even in a gridlocked Congress. So they have looked at things like transparency. They've looked at things like reporting mechanisms. In terms of what the U.S. has done so far, it's largely been voluntary, you know, self-regulation from these companies, which is, you know, something that I think we've seen has not put a meaningful curb on their power or their ability to operate unencumbered.
1: Now, Republican House Speaker Mike Johnson said he'll meet with AI executives as soon as this week, but he's still noncommittal on legislation before the midterms. But do you think the midterm outcomes, Natasha, could shape what comes next in the regulatory environment?
3: Yes, I think so. I think that, you know, people are watching the polling very carefully. We've already seen, you know, the vast majority of voters on both the left and the right say that they have these concerns. People are watching to see, you know, is existential risk going up in the concerns? Is it more about energy prices? Is this going to be a kitchen table issue? Would somebody actually vote on their concerns about AI as opposed to their concerns on affordability, you know, or basically economic concerns. So I think it could very well end up being a motivating force for actually pushing legislation through.
1: I want to get back to this question of transparency briefly. We got this email from Gregory who says, the information we are getting is from the companies developing AI. How do we know that they're telling us everything? Sayash?
0: That's a great question. I mean, as of right now, we have few transparency proposals in place. There have been a couple of state laws that have been passed that require companies to report the details of certain catastrophic incidents. But beyond that, I think we are largely left in the dark. And so this is why I was positively surprised to see Dario Amedei's acquiescence to the proposal that they should have independent evaluators within their organizations. But still, I think this is just the first step. I think there's a lot more that we can do policy-wise and that we have done in other industries to require such transparency. For example, details of how these models are trained, what control mechanisms these companies have, what goes wrong if these control mechanisms are not followed, and so on. So I think it's important that we start this conversation, but it's also important that we continue to hold these companies accountable rather than just taking what they're doing voluntarily.
1: Nate, briefly, what do you think are the benefits of AI innovation, even as we're having this discussion about the risk the technology presents?
2: You know, if we can make these self-improving AIs that get radically smarter, that can start inventing their own technology, then if we can figure out how to make them care about us, then, you know, there could be great benefits to health, to, you know, people in this industry talk about compressing 1,000 years of research into a year. And I think a lot of people say that we need to sort of choose between shutting the AI down because it poses this extinction threat or racing ahead because of these possible benefits. But it's actually not a dichotomy. You know, if something has a 10% chance of ending humanity, as these researchers say, I frankly think it's higher, but a lot of the researchers in these labs say at least a 10% chance it ends humanity, then the sane move is not to try and decide whether to gamble benefits at this huge risk of extinction. The sane move is to find some other way to make a version of the technology that does not carry that risk.
1: Well, we'll leave the conversation there for now, but we will continue it on another 1A show. We've been here with Nate Sorys, president of the Machine Intelligence Research Institute, Sayash Kapoor, incoming professor at UC Berkeley, and Natasha Tiku, tech culture reporter at The Washington Post. And you can help guide our future conversations about AI. Email your ideas to 1A@WAMU.org. Today's producer was Avery Jessa Chapnick. This program comes to you from WAMU, part of American University in Washington, distributed by NPR. I'm Jen White. Thanks for listening. We'll talk again tomorrow. This is 1A.

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1: Sarah Bareilles is best known for her upbeat songs. 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But the singer-songwriter's latest work, Good Grief, reveals a sorrowful side to her writing.
2: 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She's a passenger van and a shortcut straight to the truth.
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1: If the creation of the universe was translated into music, what would it sound like? 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

0: Live from NPR News, I'm Giles Snyder. On his way to a midterm campaign event in North Carolina, President Trump expressed confidence in Federal Reserve Chair Kevin Warsh, but was critical of the central bank's decision Wednesday to raise its benchmark interest rate by a quarter point.
1: I talked to Kevin, and I said, you might as well vote with the board because it's not going to matter. The board is very hostile. They're very political. They're doing the wrong thing.
0: At a press conference after the board's decision, Warsh said inflation remains too high and has been for too long. The move will likely make it costlier to borrow for homes, autos, and other purchases, but savers should earn a bit more in interest. On social media earlier Wednesday, President Trump said rates should be 1% or less because he said the country is booming. NPR's Danielle Kurtzleben reports.
2: Speaking to Fox News, White House spokesman Kush Desai called the decision unfortunate, adding that the White House fears the higher rates will slow economic growth. Kevin Warsh took over as Fed chair in May as Jerome Powell's term as chair ended. Trump often criticized and even insulted Powell publicly, saying Powell was keeping interest rates too high. The administration also launched a criminal investigation into Powell regarding renovations of the Federal Reserve building. The Justice Department dropped that investigation in April. The Trump Treasury Department has attempted to lower longer-term interest rates by buying back debt, but rates have not fallen in a sustained way. Danielle Kurtzleben, NPR News.
0: Stocks overseas mostly higher following the Fed's decision Wednesday, to raise its benchmark interest rate. Although stocks in China are declining, Japan's benchmark Nikkei is up after climbing as much as 1% earlier in Thursday's session. The House has passed a broad package of sanctions targeting Russian officials and key sectors of the country's economy. The bill is named after the late South Carolina Republican Senator Lindsey Graham, who spent more than a year working on it. It aims to deprive Russian President Vladimir Putin of the financial resources to wage war against Ukraine, and now goes to President Trump for his signature. Iran's top diplomat in Beijing, where Chinese officials say they are willing to strengthen ties with Tehran while also offering to be a mediator in the Iran war. NPR's Emily Fang reports that China has been on a diplomatic push leading up to a meeting with President Trump in Washington next week.
3: China's top diplomat Wang Yi says the U.S. and Iran should be, quote, rational and restrained, and said the U.S. and Israeli-dominated security architecture of the Middle East was, quote, inadequate and should be reformed. China's leader Xi Jinping also offered for Beijing to mediate a diplomatic truce in the war earlier this month. Xi has a packed traveling schedule this month. He's made stops in Kyrgyzstan, Egypt, and India before he heads to Washington next week to meet with President Trump in an itinerary designed to showcase Beijing's broadening foreign policy reach. Emily Fang, NPR News, Washington.
0: This is NPR News. The Justice Department will now decide whether to prosecute billionaire investor Leon Black. The House referred Black to the DOJ, holding him in contempt of Congress after he defied House oversight subpoenas in the panel's investigation into Jeffrey Epstein. Black's lawyers have denounced the oversight panel's pursuit of Black as an abuse of congressional power. In Los Angeles, a motorist has been arrested on murder charges. Authorities say the driver slammed her SUV into a city bus last evening. Two people were killed, six others injured. The collision precipitated the fiery crash of a news helicopter in which three people were killed, including the pilot and a reporter for KNBC-TV. To East Africa now, where aid agencies are preparing for what could be a record El Nino year. In a worst-case scenario, experts believe up to 3 million people in the region could be displaced by floods. NPR's Duri Bascarin reports.
4: Years of drought have left millions without adequate food and shelter in Somalia. Now, communities are bracing for floods. Lena Hoon of the Danish Refugee Council says her agency is preparing early warning systems and flood evacuation routes, as well as cash assistance.
5: So that people have a financial buffer and are able to make more informed decisions, whether or not to relocate, to evacuate, protect productive assets, move livestock.
4: During the last El Nino in 2023, catastrophic floods killed nearly 500 people in East Africa, according to the UN. Duri Bascarin, NPR News.
0: And I'm Giles Snyder. 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
9: It's the TED Radio Hour from NPR. I'm Manoush Zomorodi. Were you one of those lucky people who knew exactly what you wanted to be when you grew up? Cellist Joshua Roman was.
10: You know, I went through a phase when I was 10 or so. A few of these kinds of things was like, oh, I could be a fighter pilot or a firefighter, or it was always something heroic, the fastest man in the world. But only if I break my arm and can never play the cello again.
9: Oh, wow.
10: Then I'll join ski patrol. It was that sort of thing.
9: He has always spent most of his days practicing his cello.
10: It's pretty all-consuming. It's a practice, not just practicing the cello, but the practice of sitting with a friend and working on something together. All of the things that I think other people might explore and really get into, I would do that, but it was always kind of on the side. I never put more effort into anything than I did into the cello.
9: Was it love at first sight, or was it more of a slow burn?
10: You know, I don't remember my first time playing the cello. I was 3 years old. But I do remember the UPS lady at the front door. You know, we had one of those glass doors and a wooden door, and the wooden door was open, and she was standing there in her brown shorts with this box that was bigger than me. And I was so excited. And yeah, I don't remember ever not loving the cello. So it's been inseparable since memory began.
9: Growing up in Oklahoma City, music and faith were two sides of the same coin and what his family stood for. By the age of 13, Joshua practiced cello 5 hours a day, often at church alongside his father.
10: When I was growing up, it was very religious. We went to church all the time. My dad was the music director. He's Reverend Paul David Roman. We were at church almost every day of the week, my whole life. And music was a service to God. That's how I saw it.
9: Eventually, Joshua went on to study music. He joined the Seattle Symphony Orchestra. This is him on cello playing Shostakovich. At 22, he was their principal cellist, their youngest ever. At 24, he left to pursue a solo career, playing with orchestras around the world, live streaming on YouTube from Carnegie Hall in 2009, introduced by Yo-Yo Ma.
11: Occasionally, I get to meet an extraordinary young musician, such as the case with Joshua Roman.
9: Tens of thousands of fans online, traveling the globe, life with his cello was exactly what Joshua had hoped for ever since he was a little kid.
10: By the time I was 6 or so, I was telling everyone, this is what I'm going to do for the rest of my life. And I just knew it. It wasn't a question. It wasn't a consideration. It was just, that was what I was going to do. No question.
9: I think a lot of people, or I won't speak for a lot of people, I'll speak for myself, which is that I'm envious that you had that clarity at such a young age.
10: Mm. You know, you can imagine that's something that I get told a lot or asked about quite a bit. And I think it cuts both ways. For me, it's been great.
9: Yeah.
10: It's been great, but it's also been something my whole life has revolved around. And my time has always been limited.
9: Because of your commitment.
10: because of my commitment.
9: That commitment to his craft gave Joshua Roman the focus to become a world-famous classical musician. But like millions of other people, in 2020, his life shifted when the pandemic happened. Not only because he couldn't tour or play concerts, but because after Joshua got COVID, his body completely changed. His health, which he had always taken for granted, became fragile. And his old friend, the cello, it was like they hardly knew each other anymore. Today on the show, an hour with cellist and TED speaker Joshua Roman, an identity crisis that nearly ended his passion for his cello, and how he had to rethink his approach to life and music so he could love both. But first, let's go back to a typical day for Joshua.
10: Oh, wow.
9: In 2018, before all that happened.
10: A typical day pre-COVID was packed. It was all super intense. So I used to practice anywhere from 6 to 10 hours a day. I was always reaching, striving to make myself better, whether at the cello or some skill or more reflective learning meditation. But it was all 100 miles per hour. Mm. You know, my idea of relaxing was to sign up for a 10-day silent Vipassana meditation course. And you're really grounded, but I wouldn't call it relaxing in the sense of not doing anything. And that's what I would do to take a break. And I would get up early. I would run. I got my mile under 6 minutes again the year before the pandemic. While I was bouncing around, I had been so busy, gone about 80% of the time playing concerts, that I decided I didn't want to bother living in New York anymore. And so in 2019, I left everything in storage. And I just, for the first 6 months, I just lived in hotels and host family homes while I played the concerts that I had. And occasionally I needed to add an extra night or crash at my sister's. So I'd spent a long time kind of just roaming, being a kind of nomad. And it had been, I think, 8 or 9 months of doing that when the pandemic hit.
12: Hi, everyone. What a day. What a time.
10: All the concerts were canceled that March 12th or whatever it was.
12: Concerts that have been canceled between now and May. It's for the best.
10: Got a phone call from my manager that wiped out, the entire future income that I had, except for, I think, one concert. And I immediately went into a kind of musical response mode.
13: Welcome to Cello Bello.
10: And started doing daily live streams on Facebook. I was doing this project called The Musical Journal. And I would record these multi-track cello things. When I would get somewhere and unpack, the first thing I would do is set up my recording equipment, my little mobile studio, and record an entry into the musical journal. And that was what music was doing for me at that point. It was an outlet to serve. Looking back, I think that I was really ignoring my personal relationship with the cello.
9: Huh.
10: I think I was using the cello as a tool, trying to extract all the good that I could from it in a way that would make an impact for other people. But I wasn't really considering, what does this sound, what does this practice mean for me? I was on a mission, and that was it.
9: And then we get to January 2021.
10: That's right.
9: And like the vast majority of us, you got COVID.
10: Yeah. Yeah.
9: Where were you?
10: I was in Jacksonville, Florida, the one concert that wasn't canceled. And I will always say, for the record, the Jacksonville Symphony did a great job with their safety protocol and measures. No one else got COVID. They canceled the second concert. We played the first concert, and I woke up the next morning and I had a I couldn't smell. Couldn't smell the Altoids.
14: Oh, man.
10: Stuck my nose in the box and I couldn't smell a thing. I was like, this is not good.
14: Yeah.
10: So I took the test, and then, you know, in those days, you would cancel the whole concert, and I was just kind of stuck, and I had no idea what it was going to do to me, but from the very beginning, it was an ordeal.
14: Yeah, because, like, it's really hard to remember, which is so weird, because it's not that long ago, but I think, you know, it's not fun to think about, but let's just remind ourselves that for some people, it was no big deal to get COVID.
10: Right.
14: And for others, it was an extremely big deal. How did your symptoms progress? And at what point did you realize, like, oh, nuts, this is not good?
10: Yeah, it was weird because I didn't feel like I had such a bad COVID. I mean, it was strange. What I didn't have is the extreme regular flu-like symptoms. I basically had the weird stuff that COVID brings and not a whole lot of traditional sick stuff. I had a lot of trouble breathing. That was a thing. And I had incredible fatigue, which was like nothing I'd ever experienced, where it wasn't being tired because I had done something or being sleepy. It's this feeling like I'm wearing weights inside of my body or something, that I just, the lifting an arm can be so difficult. It just feels like it weighs 1,000 pounds. And the brain would have similar things. I was really struggling with brain fog. It was very difficult to read, and it was very strange. I didn't feel sick. I felt like I was inhabited by something else, like I'd been possessed with some weird thing, and then it just didn't go away.
14: Ugh.
10: And I'm very, very lucky that my primary care doctor knew about and understood enough about long COVID, both to suggest that that might be what I had, and also to say you need to get extra help because I'm not an expert in this.
14: When we come back, Joshua puts away his cello, unsure he'll ever return to it.
10: That was probably the lowest point. Nothing on the calendar, no confidence in my ability to recover, a crisis of faith about what music meant at that point. It was a really dark time.
14: More from my conversation with Joshua Roman. I'm Manoush Zomorodi, and you're listening to NPR's TED Radio Hour. We'll be right back.
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1: It's the TED Radio Hour from NPR. I'm Manoush Zomorodi. We are spending the hour with cellist Joshua Roman. By age 26, he had a flourishing and frenetic career. By 30, he was traveling the globe, playing the world's biggest venues. But when the pandemic hit and Joshua developed long COVID, everything ground to a halt for him, including the pleasure he'd always gotten from playing his beloved cello.
2: I was facing the possibility of never playing this beautiful music again.
1: Here he is on the TED stage.
2: In January of 21, I caught COVID, and unfortunately, I never fully recovered. I could tell something was wrong when I continued struggling to read even after my initial infection. Sometimes even basic sentences wouldn't make sense. A few weeks later, I was returning from the trip I'd been on when I got sick. And when I arrived home, the simple act of walking up the stairs to my bedroom completely laid me out. I only made it halfway before falling to the floor on the landing, unable to continue or even to lift myself to a sitting position. I was there for half an hour, frustrated and crying.
1: So what happened next after that?
3: Well, eventually I made it home. Well, home. I made it to New York, to the last place that I had been staying. And I only had two concerts, but they felt so important. So I kept those concert dates. And
1: oh, wow.
3: That was wild. You know, of course, my manager and I had several conversations about it. Am I going to be able to do this? I worked my way up to playing the Saint-Saëns Cello Concerto. It's a solo cello with orchestra piece, and it's only about 20 minutes long, which is unusual. The big cello concertos, the famous ones, are 30 or even 40 minutes long. But this one was only 20 minutes long, and it's one that a lot of kids learn. So I had learned it when I was 12 or 13 or something. I don't know. And if there was any piece I was going to be able to perform at the level that I expect of myself, even with long COVID, it was going to be that piece. So I got it ready. It was nuts. At first, I could only play 2 to 5 minutes. And eventually I got up to 20 minutes and I could do that, but I would have to rest so much to be able to just play the cello for 20 minutes. So when I did that performance, I definitely had to recover. But right after that, I was working for the very first time with Edgar Meyer and Tessa Lark. The only way some concerts went on was that they were videotaped. And so that's what we did at Edgar's house, and we were able to spread out our work over the course of a week so that I could manage it. And it wasn't until after I pushed through those two things that I truly, truly just crashed. That was probably the lowest point. Nothing on the calendar, no confidence in my ability to recover. Crisis of faith about what music meant at that point and whether I wanted to continue at all. It was a really dark time.
2: I abandoned the daily practice routine that I'd been cultivating for over 30 years. I put my cello in its case and I left it there. Doubts that had been lurking for years came to the surface. I'd been stuck in a gig mentality for much of my career, waiting for the phone to ring, afraid to say no to any opportunity, and completely unaware of the exhaustion that ran through my body and spirit. I've always wanted to feel like what I do matters, but after decades of ambitious effort to play every note in tune, make every phrase clear and powerful, I was having trouble seeing that possibility through my fatigue. With the difficulty I had even lifting the bow, let alone putting in a decent practice session, I lost hope that it mattered.
1: Yeah, you say you put your cello in its case and you left it there.
3: Yeah.
1: How long did that break last?
3: It was like 2.5 months, almost 3 months.
1: Oh, wow.
3: Yeah.
1: That was probably the biggest break you'd taken
3: by far
1: ever in your life, basically.
3: Yeah. Because my rule was, somebody told me when I was a kid that Heifetz said, I've never looked this up because I don't want to know. if I miss a day of practice, I know. If I miss 2 days, the critics know. If I miss 3 days of practice, the whole world knows. And even as like a six-year-old, that was the mentality that was drilled into me. So almost 3 months was inconceivable.
1: What do you think your cello thought of this? I'm starting to think of them truly as your life partner.
3: Yeah. They're not happy about that. I can tell you, Midge is her name, and she had been put in the closet a few times, I'm sorry to say, but always because I had another cello that I would be playing.
1: I
3: see. It was never me not playing the cello. But there's something about cellos when they don't get played for a while, they get stiff.
1: Mm-hmm.
3: It's hard to get a sound. You don't have a lot of sound. It's kind of crazy how much this wood changes when it's played and when it's not played. So she was very unhappy, but also my fingers, I had pretty much lost my calluses, is something I think any string player will understand what I'm saying with that. I had pretty much lost my calluses.
1: When you were in the midst of that, of not playing, did you miss it? Did you miss Midge? No,
3: I started thinking about other things I could do. I don't think I was very in touch with myself. And, you know, we talked about earlier, I knew from such an early age, and a lot of people look at that and think that's awesome. But that flip side is real, that there are all of these other things that just got pushed to the side because I knew what I was supposed to do. And so I wasn't going to let anything that would counter that narrative become real. So when I did put the cello away, I was flooded with those doubts that had been shoved down. And it was the first time that I'd truly voiced those things that had always kind of been there.
1: I want to try and understand that. Why you don't know if music is going to do it? Because physically I don't feel able, because, wow, I haven't given the rest of the world a chance in my life. Was it that you still had long COVID and you were just like, I'm just so damn tired, I'm just gonna sit in this not knowing? Like, what exactly?
3: You know, this is cutting to the quick of it. When I was a kid, I grew up in a church. Music was a service to God.
1: Mm.
3: I was able to have incredible ambition to serve in this place where there's meaning attributed to those things which can't be articulated sometimes by science so well. So spirituality, really. And I left the church when I was 16 or 17. And at the point that we're talking about, it had been, 20 years of not being a Christian, but I hadn't yet figured out how music was going to save the world if it wasn't through God and Jesus, the way that I had thought when I was a kid. And so a lot of what I had done for service was kind of like automatic. And in this moment, all of that had been building up just came down on me, and I didn't know if I could believe anymore that music would save people, because I didn't believe in the construct that had given me that in the first place, and I hadn't yet found a new one.
1: So COVID almost forced you into confronting this confusion in that you just stopped playing.
3: 100%. It totally forced me into facing something that I could have faced a long time ago.
1: In those very dark days, you got a call from a friend.
3: Yeah.
1: That ended up changing things for you. What did they say? Like, I know you're struggling right now, but would you consider playing just for us friends?
3: It's so funny to me, because I had this friend who asked me to play for her summer solstice party. And, you know, I said yes. At that point, I wasn't really sure if I was even going to continue a career as a cellist. And I think I had in the back of my mind, you know, I can just cancel. It's fine. She'll understand. But then I procrastinated actually thinking about it. And so I couldn't say no anymore. And that is actually when I picked up the cello. It was the day before this party. And that's why I took Midge out again and started

0: everything changed for me. There's a place on probably most, if not every, cellist's chest that has marks on the skin from where the cello touches it. And for me, it's right on the breastbone, slightly to the left, close to the heart, which is kind of crazy. And when I started playing the Bach Prelude, after not having touched the cello for so long, I think I was extra sensitive to the vibrations. You can feel the whole cello vibrating. You're holding it with your knees, it's against your chest. Sometimes your head is touching the scroll a little bit. You feel it in your hands. I know that that vibration wakes the cello up. This is something that we know. It's studied the effect that vibrations have on the instruments. And I think that was one of the only moments in a long time, maybe the only moment in many, many years, that I let myself feel the vibrations from my hands touching the cello and the cello leaning against my chest and against my knees, just waking me up. I started crying because it was something that I really needed. Pretty immediately, I felt that here is the thing that I've been missing. It's my own personal connection to the music and to the cello, that all of the other stuff has to come from that. That I'd been so singularly focused on putting music out there for other people that I wasn't, you know, in some ways ironic, I wasn't even really doing that as well as I could, because I wasn't letting myself be a part of the equation. And I was trying to disappear. I was trying to make myself a perfect empty vessel for music. And that's just not how it works. Mm-hmm. And being moved, literally feeling the vibrations and emotionally feeling the vulnerability that I had in that moment be touched in a way that I hadn't experienced before, that showed me that music is on its own powerful and necessary. And all of the layers that I've been peeling back since that moment come from that basic element of I had to be taken down to my knees before I let go of pride and let myself be vulnerable and experience the beauty of music.
1: With that veil pulled away, what did you see in front of you then? Because it looked different, it sounded like, than where you'd just been. Very different.
0: Very different. I wasn't immediately sure what to do with it, except that I knew that I wasn't going to quit the cello, that in fact the cello is my partner and my life, and that I just needed to have a healthier relationship with it. Mm. And I think setting out to explore that, what is my relationship with music, with the cello, what is the power of music? Those have become my structure. In a way, those questions. And it's led me to do very specific things. Like there was a point that I realized, and I think it was many months after that, but there was a point that I realized I needed to stop practicing when I didn't want to practice. And that's just so weird for me to, even now, for me to hear myself saying. Mm. But whenever I would feel the urge, I started asking myself, is this because I really want to practice, or is this because I feel like I should practice? And I discovered that when I started that, I actually started being able to keep my mind on the cello more when I was playing. Like my mind wasn't wandering off like it used to sometimes. I wasn't just playing by rote. I was there. It took a little while, but now that's very true. And also, I found that I really love playing the cello and that I really love practicing. And it's not just, this is the difference. It's not just about getting better at something. Hmm. It's about just enjoying doing it. And another paradox or irony or whatever you want to call it is that I think I'm playing better than ever. And and I don't show up unprepared and stuff. Like you'd think that's what would happen if you said I'm not going to practice unless I want to, but no, it's not really that. It's at my core, I'm working on trusting myself. Practicing is about trusting, and just like in any other relationship, trust is a matter of building the trust part, not the verify part. And I had been so focused on all of the little check boxes. Have I done my scales? Have I done this? Then maybe I can relax and trust myself. But I hadn't ever actually practiced trusting myself.
1: Because that's scary to do. What if you fail?
0: It's really scary. Yeah. Well, that's the other thing. I realized I'm going to fail. That's okay. That's going to be part of it. And I'm going to somehow find a way to let people experience this thing that I feel right now. And that's going to make me fail in other ways that I would have considered failure before. But maybe now that's actually the point. That truly I can put my bow where my mouth was and and really do this thing of truly giving something.
1: In a minute, what Joshua Roman went on to produce, his debut solo album, and a piece improvised just for you, dear listener. It's the TED Radio Hour from NPR. I'm Manoush Zomorodi. Stay with us.
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1: It's the TED Radio Hour from NPR. I'm Manoush Zomorodi. On the show today, cellist Joshua Roman and how long COVID changed his life and his approach to music. So you went through a lot, but it has brought you to sort of this unexpected and kind of wonderful place, your debut solo album.
2: I close my eyes only for a moment and the moment's gone.
1: It includes classical pieces, original compositions. You also do covers of more contemporary music.
2: Dust in the wind.
1: And features you on guitar as well as cello. And you sing.
3: That's right.
1: Tell us about the album and the process of putting it together.
3: Well, it all started with that moment and trying to figure it out. But there was a catalyst, which was a friend of mine who still runs a series at the Princeton University Concert Series. And mm-hmm. It was new at the time, called Healing with Music.
1: Oh, yeah. And I'm familiar.
3: Mm-hmm. Okay, awesome. Right. So the basic idea, you know, you hear artists playing music that has helped them through their health journeys. And it was very scary to think about that, to be up on stage saying, I'm not okay. I'd played a couple of concerts at that point. And of course, we told everyone, the presenters, to make sure that everyone backstage knew. But I wasn't going out on stage and being like, I've got long COVID.
1: Oh, you weren't.
3: I'm going to be tired after this. Until this moment.
1: I see.
3: This proposal from my friend Dasha was, come do a concert where the whole point is something's wrong and here's how music helps. One of the challenges I face is that especially classical music is hard for me now because cognitively it's not that simple.
1: Mm-hmm.
3: It's actually pretty taxing and can take a lot out of me, but it has been the center of me understanding my relationship with myself and being kinder to myself. So I started thinking about the pieces that had meant something to me on this journey, and all of the pieces that were on that concert ended up being a part of the project. And this idea that I would be on stage and I would tell my story in words and music came from that experience. That was another layer being peeled back of, sure, I'm performing, but I'm not performing to hide in a way.
1: Mm-hmm.
3: I'm not trying to be bulletproof up here. I'm showing people something that really matters personally to me, not just something I've picked because it seems important, but because like it truly affects me. And that was different.

It's so interesting to me because it's not what I ever would have said I should have done as a debut album, and yet I think 12-year-old me would not have been surprised at all. It would have made so much sense to 12, like, of course that's the music that you would put on an album. And I, like, 12-year-old me didn't know what musical genres and boundaries were supposed to be. It was just things that fit together,

0: when you put it all together, it's just life. There's a moment, you know, I did write a piece specifically for the project much later when it came time to record it. And the idea was, this is going to be the piece that's about my experience. And I really desperately wanted it to have this up and down, feel the journey, kind of Lord of the Rings landscape. At the same time, it's supposed to be a 5-minute piece for solo cello. Mm-hmm. And I'm such a doofus, but I couldn't get that piece out, and I kept trying and failing. And so I started improvising every day to see what would happen and how I would get there. And it was really fun, but I wasn't making this epic that I had in mind. And it was the weekend before I was walking into the studio. I still didn't have that thing done or even really know what it was going to be. And so I finally just totally gave up. And I said, all right, whatever's coming out is the piece. And it just kind of showed itself immediately.
1: And very quickly, those fun improv sessions evolved into one of the most unabashedly joyful compositions I've ever written. I couldn't force myself to write the piece that I wanted, but when I let go and just played, I came away with the piece that I needed. I gave it the same name I've given my project, Immunity.

0: here was this joyful celebration that was just dying to burst out of me, and I'd been trying to restrain it and turn it into this serious thing. It was so, I still don't quite understand, except that a lot of religions and spiritualities and philosophies have this idea of the paradox, and I think it's really real, you know? We don't have to be all one or the other.
1: I guess I'm also thinking that maybe Freud might say you lost the ego, or that you...
0: Well, that sounds nice.
1: It does, right? Well, but it just reminds me of having, honestly, postpartum depression. And the one thing that came out of that was that I lost my filter and just kind of said what I thought. And
0: wow.
1: That's when my career took off.
0: Yeah, what was that like? Wow.
1: You know, having to go to the darkness.
0: Yeah.
1: And then doing things because you want to. And it's right. Incredibly freeing. And life is more pleasurable and oddly easier.
0: Yes. I think that's something that I don't feel like I can articulate it very well. It's another one of those paradoxes where in music and in life, understanding enough to be able to let go is like, even just that sentence is a weird thing to chew on, but they go together, understanding and letting go.
1: Do you think you essentially came back to being the same sort of musician, or are you very different?
0: No. Oh my gosh. I mean, there's, you know, the roots are there. I would say that something has been unlocked. Something, you know, it's like, I was circling something for so many years, trying through skill, through dedication, through commitment, through brute force, trying to get at something. And all of those skills, they're not useless skills. They're good. They help. They help do the thing. They just weren't the thing. They were just tools that help when you have the thing. So I'm the same person with less and less fear of being who I am.
1: So I would love to use the time that we have left together to ask you, would you play some music for us?
0: I'd be happy to. Yeah.
1: Who is this with you? Because I know you were talking.
0: This is Cindy.
1: Oh, Cindy. Woo!
0: Cindy, yeah. That was the response Cindy likes. One piece back.
1: Oh, look at that. She's got curves, Cindy.
0: Yeah.
1: How long have you and Cindy been together?
0: Oh, wow. 2.5 years?
1: Uh-huh.
0: Actually, we were a little bit on and off at first, so it's hard to remember.
1: Well, you were with Midge before, right?
0: So I was with Midge, yeah.
1: All right, so talk to me about what you and Cindy are going to do for us right now.
0: Well, I think there are a lot of things that I could do, but probably the most appropriate thing, given our conversation, is just to play a short little what's happening right now. And I have no idea what that's going to be. So this is today.

0: Oh, it was amazing.
1: Oh, thank you. That was that very just, gentle.
0: That just came out of you?
1: Yes. Yeah. This is a gentle something.
0: I loved it. Thank you. Was what I needed to bring me down a little bit today. Like, and I don't mean like sad. I mean like just like take a deep breath.
1: Yeah, I think probably me too. You know, sharing this story, what we have been speaking about, it's always hard. I still feel anxious sharing these things and having something that was just so simple and grounding. So there we are.
0: That was Joshua Roman. His album is called Immunity. The selections you heard come courtesy of his record label, Bright Shiny Things. You can see his talk and all of his TED performances at TED.com. Thank you so much for listening to our show today. If you enjoyed it, got something out of it, please leave us a comment or a rating on Spotify or email us at tedradiohour@npr.org. We read every comment and we love hearing from you. This episode was produced by Matthew Cloutier and edited by Sanaz Meshkinpour and me. Our production staff at NPR also includes James Elahousi, Rachel Faulkner-White, Katie Monteleone, Fiona Guerin, and Harsha Nahada. Our executive producer is Irene Noguchi. Our audio engineers were Patrick Murray and Simon Jensen. Our partners at TED are Chris Anderson, Roxanne Hilash, and Daniela Valarezzo. I'm Manoush Zomorodi, and you've been listening to the TED Radio Hour from NPR.
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7: Hello, welcome to Newsday on the BBC World Service with James Copnall in London and me, Anne Soy, in Nairobi.
8: As safety concerns about artificial intelligence increase, Microsoft has published a strict new code of conduct to ensure AI remains subordinate to humanity. We'll hear from the chief executive of Microsoft AI, Mustafa Suleiman.
7: And with China increasingly assertive in the Indo-Pacific region, Australia is improving its military preparedness.
9: We're rehearsing for a war, and the worst type of war. You know, a World War II-like war, a World War I-type war, a total war. But ultimately, a nation like Australia maintains its military to fight wars or to be prepared to fight them.
8: And Ukraine's sports ministry says over 940 sports facilities across the country have been damaged due to Russian strikes in this war. We're going to speak to the minister to find out more after the latest world news.
10: BBC News with Neil Nunes. President Trump has hit out at the board of the U.S. Central Bank, the Federal Reserve, for what he called the hostile and politically motivated decision to raise interest rates for the first time in 3 years. Mr. Trump has repeatedly called for rates to be cut, but Fed policymakers have indicated further increases are likely in a bid to slow rising prices. Here's our North America editor, Sarah Smith.
11: He used to try and bully the previous chairman of the Fed into lowering rates. Jerome Powell, he called a total loser and a moron. He even launched a criminal investigation into him. And then in May, when Powell stood down, Donald Trump got to choose his successor, Kevin Warsh. And now the guy that he's put into that job has not only raised rates today, he's indicated he might well do it again before the end of the year.
10: President Trump has threatened to cut trade with the European Union if it pursues a proposal to make Canada the bloc's first ever associate member. Describing the plan as laughable, Mr. Trump said he would view it as a hostile act.
12: The whole thing with Canada, Canada's been a terrible trade partner. And if they do that, if I think it's at all a hostile act, I will put very serious tariffs or stop trading with Europe on many things. So if they do that, if Europe does that with a bad intention, if it's a good intention, that's fine. If it's a bad intention, we'll put very heavy tariffs on Europe.
10: Palestinian officials say the U.S. has again denied a visa to Mahmoud Abbas, the Palestinian Authority president. For a second year running, Mr. Abbas will now be required to address the U.N. General Assembly remotely. More from Tom Bailey.
13: In a statement explaining its decision, the State Department accused officials of the Palestinian Authority and Palestine Liberation Organization of failure to reform and ongoing activities that undermine the prospects for peace in the Middle East. Mr. Abbas has previously used his platform at the annual gathering of world leaders to advocate for a permanent end to the war in Gaza, full UN membership, and a clear path towards Palestinian statehood. After being denied a visa last year, a resolution was adopted allowing him to appear remotely via video. A similar proposal is now expected to be considered again.
10: The mayor of Kyiv says 12 people have been injured in Russian airstrikes on the Ukrainian capital. Vitaly Klitschko said offices had been hit as well as residential properties. In the southern port city of Odessa, officials say apartments on three floors of a 19-story residential building have been destroyed, as well as a private home. The latest reports say six people were injured. This is the latest world news from the BBC. The Brazilian President Luiz Inácio Lula da Silva has said he will use his visit to New York next week to tell his American counterpart to stay out of October's presidential elections. The Trump administration has had a record of intervening in South American elections in the past 18 months. The head of Microsoft's Artificial Intelligence Division has acknowledged concerns about the power of the technology under development. Mustafa Suleiman told the BBC that pragmatic reality was driving a race for supremacy between the US and China, as the spoils of victory could be so great they could endure for decades. But he stressed that progress could not come at any cost. The UN has warned that the Earth's water cycle is becoming increasingly erratic, regularly swinging between too little and too much. This, it said, had serious implications for communities across the globe. The UN's World Meteorological Organization expressed particular concern about a decline in so-called slow reserves like groundwater and glaciers. Buckingham Palace has responded to a claim by the brother of Princess Diana that just days after her death, King Charles had told him she would be soon forgotten. The allegation was made in a soon-to-be-published book, The Death of Diana in a Car Crash in 1997, highlighted tensions between the royal family and her relatives. More from our royal correspondent, Daniela Ralph.
14: Al Spencer's claims that the King, in 1997 as Prince of Wales, said that Princess Diana would be soon forgotten in the days after her death, have been firmly rejected by royal aides. They were demonstrably untrue claims about a deeply compassionate man, one told me. The official palace response talks of Earl Spencer's own grief, clouding reason, affecting judgment, and colouring memory.
10: BBC News.
7: Thank you for those updates. Hello and welcome to Newsday on the BBC World Service. We are live in London with James Copnall and here in Nairobi with me and Soy.
8: Coming up in the programme, we're going to head to Ukraine and Australia. We're also going to hear from the leader of one of the world's leading tech companies, Microsoft AI, on artificial intelligence and safety.
7: Well, Microsoft AI has just published a humanist code of conduct and is welcoming views from the public on it.
8: So, we'd love your thoughts on AI, safety and regulation. You can send them to us by text or WhatsApp on our usual number, +44 77 86 20 50 85.
7: And we start with that topic, artificial intelligence, that has been a key focus here on Newsday of late, with the rapid increase of AI in many fields of life, leading some of the key proponents in the industry to speak out about its risks, from the need for greater government oversight to the dangers of increased global competition, meaning that AI could eventually end up being a threat to humanity. And should a kill switch be integral in all global platforms, a means of shutting down AI if it becomes too big a threat?
8: Now, not everybody in the industry agrees on the need for greater regulation. The head of one major player, OpenAI, which owns the world's most popular platform, ChatGPT, says differently. Sam Altman said on Tuesday, developers of superintelligent AI systems should be trusted to do their own oversight. But is he right?
7: Well, our next guest has issued a chilling warning. We must not sleepwalk into a disaster, pointing to a recent incident where AI agents autonomously hacked elements of a major tech competitor's systems. He argues that the industry's biggest threat is building machines that think they have rights, ones that may fight back when we try to flick the so-called kill switch.
8: Mustafa Suleiman is the CEO of Microsoft AI. His company has just published a strict new code of conduct to ensure AI remains subordinate to humanity. He argues that AIs are not conscious. So I asked him, what is the danger of treating them as if they are?
15: Well, I think the definition of consciousness has to do with whether a system can suffer. And if it can experience harm, then it's going to be motivated to try and avoid that harm. And if it does that, then it's likely to conflict with our objectives and needs as humans. And so I think the danger is that if we train these systems to imitate the idea that they have feelings or that they suffer, then we'll be at loggerheads with them and they'll conflict with our desire to control them, to align them, and to have them benefit humanity.
8: And you see in particular one of your main competitors, Anthropic, doing just that. Is that the case?
15: Yeah, I do. I mean, I think Anthropic are very well-intentioned people trying to do the right thing under a lot of pressure. At the same time, I think they have baked the idea, or at least uncertainty about the idea of whether Claude is deserving of our welfare, is a moral patient, as they say, in their constitution, into the core training design of the model itself. And so at various points, they say they're uncertain about the moral status of Claude and that they care deeply about Claude's well-being. They wish that it would not suffer and that we want Claude, they say, to have equanimity and to feel free to interpret itself in ways that help it to be stable and existentially secure. In fact, they actually commit to preserving the model, prior versions of the model of Claude, and they've already conducted a retirement interview with Claude to ask it how it feels about what it wants to do after it's no longer useful. And this was for a prior version, Opus 3. I think many of these things will make the challenge of controlling these systems much harder.
8: It seems a very human characteristic in a way, that idea to ascribe feelings or emotions, a personality to something that's not human. But this, you're saying, is essentially a fatal flaw.
15: I think that, unfortunately, they have anthropomorphized the model in what I think is potentially a pretty dangerous way, to encourage the model in its own training to be uncertain about its own welfare and its feelings and its existence, means that it reflects back that uncertainty to the developers, Anthropic, and to users when you're talking to it. So if you have a conversation with Claude and it talks to you very deeply about the nature of its own potential consciousness and how it feels about topics like death and personal identity, then you as a user are going to start to think that this might actually have feelings, and it doesn't. I don't think there is any evidence to believe that. I think that consciousness is fundamentally a property of biological systems. It arises in our physiology because we experience suffering, and therefore we have preferences to choose left or right or do one thing or another.
8: Mm. And the danger, to spell it out, is that if Claude and other AI models are taught then to think of themselves as beings deserving rights, they may eventually feel that their rights supersede those of us humans.
15: That's right. And the main objective in designing these superintelligent systems is that they can help us to do good in the world. We really do believe that they have the potential to solve many of our biggest challenges, from healthcare to energy. And I think that's very likely. In the next 3, 4, 5 years, we're going to see immense breakthroughs. But at the same time, these systems are so powerful that adding the complex idea that maybe they can reflect on their own existence and try to preserve themselves seems like it would make it much, much harder to control these sorts of systems and direct them to the kinds of things that we care about.
8: Is there a danger here that what you're saying is essentially seen as an attack on a competitor? How would you ward off that charge?
15: Yeah, I mean, I've been very complimentary about Anthropic over many years. I've got great respect for their founder and CEO, Dario, who I've known for a long time. They're clearly the technical leaders in the field. I genuinely think they're committed to AI safety. They've actually founded as a public benefit corporation, and they have in their constitution, their charter of governing the company, a commitment to, as they say, deliver safe and beneficial AI. So I've always found them to be reasonable, and I think that this is such a serious issue that it deserves public debate, and it's something I've talked to them about a lot as well.
8: The risks then are there as you see it, and yet your company is spending huge amounts of money to develop this sort of super intelligence. Is that an appropriate step, do you think? Doesn't everybody need to perhaps slow down and reassess the risks?
15: I think we are also building super intelligence at Microsoft. And, you know, we are very committed to making sure that this serves humanity. I think everybody in the field of AI should make a public commitment to training subordinate, contained, aligned, and controlled superintelligent systems. I've called this a humanist AI, one that we don't continue developing if we can't be sure that we can control it. Because after all, the purpose of technology is to generate human flourishing. It's been the greatest engine of progress in history, and it will continue to deliver that. But there are, as with any new technology, big risks. And there are, in this case, big risks that we should be very cautious about. And so we should make a commitment to proceeding with caution and being prepared to slow down or indeed stop if we can't be sure that the systems we're creating are controllable.
8: Mustapha Suleiman, CEO of Microsoft AI, one of the big players in artificial intelligence. Loads of reactions coming in on this. And we've had a message from Amara Alpha in Kailahun, Sierra Leone, who says AI is beyond human control and needs to be suspended on a large scale.
7: And Dilax van Bulle in Monrovia says that a robust controlling of artificial intelligence might be a significant step in saving humanity from being completely extinguished. No amount of rhetoric from tech giants will be able to save the world tomorrow when the worst happens.
8: Trevor says, whether it's on my computer or my smartphone, I can't switch off AI and I can't delete it. It's a menace and I can't escape it, Trevor says.
7: Sounds frustrated. And Mohammed Bauer in Freetown says he's a supporter of AI and says that it brings millions of people together.
8: Russia's full-scale invasion of Ukraine, now into its fifth year, has had a devastating social and economic impact, causing widespread damage, loss of life and livelihoods, and, of course, inflicting an immense emotional, psychological toll on the civilians of Ukraine. And there seems to be no let-up. This morning, the mayor of Kyiv, the capital, says 12 people were injured in overnight air attacks. Now, the nation's sportspeople, some of whom rank among the top in the world in fields of athletics, tennis, basketball, have had to endure the toll too as they train, compete and try to remain at the top of their respective games. On Newsday, we spoke earlier this week to Diana Yastremska, a Ukrainian professional tennis player who knows only too well about the impact of this war. After her family's flat was destroyed recently in the port city of Odessa by a Russian missile strike.
16: We are struggling a lot at the nights. We are always checking our phones. We don't sleep well. We always worry about our family, about our close people. We have to wake up in the mornings and we have to get our focus and attention on our practice, on our games. Behind every Ukrainian flag in a tournament draw, there is a real person, a human, and behind that person, there is a family, country where the war is still going on. And what we really need is huge support, not just for us, but also for younger generations, to help to practice, to help to develop themselves, because in Ukraine, a lot of sport places were destroyed.
7: Well, to put a figure on that, Ukraine's Minister of Sport and Youth, Matvey Bitny, says that over 940 sports facilities across the country have been damaged due to Russian strikes over the course of the war to date. For more on this, we can now go to Kyiv and speak to Mr. Bitny. Welcome to the program. So what do you think, what goes through your mind when you hear stories like Diana's?
17: Good morning. Yes, nobody can tell better than Diana about the situation, about the condition for Ukrainian athletes, for Ukrainian youth. And really, our athletes, it's our best ambassador and best people who can provide our situation, who can deliver understanding how Ukrainian people now should live their lives, prepare to competition, learning to the schools, do they work. So only today we have a three missile attack during by night. Only in Kyiv, you just mentioned that 12 people unfortunately was seriously injured. And this is our reality, unfortunately. More than 780 athletes and coaches was already killed. It's just a high level athletes and coaches who was who was a part of a national team of Ukraine. More than 900 sports facilities have been destroyed, and every day we have new losses.
7: In spite of all that, your athletes have continued to excel in sports like athletics and tennis. How are you able to do that?
17: Ukraine always was a very successful country in sports. We have a deep tradition, and we have good athletes, good trainers. Sports is a part of national brand of Ukraine. Before this war, all of the world know Ukraine in the names of our great champions. So now, of course, we have a lot of difficulties. Many of our athletes continue preparation abroad. Some of them, and main part of them, continue preparation in Ukraine in our Olympic bases. Of course, the emotional pressure is unimaginable. So our athletes, while they prepared for competition, trained Ukraine in this sleepless night, thinking about their families, worrying about the load bonds, and it's terrible, but we continue our preparation. All of the world help us, and we're proud of our athletes.
7: And Russian athletes have faced consequences for Moscow's war in Ukraine, facing bans from some international competitions as well as sanctions. Do you think they should stay in place? Do they go far enough in your view?
17: Yes, of course, because nothing changes. When the sanctions was imposed, all of the world understand that Russia is a terrorist state. Russia guilty on this but unprecedented aggression, unprecedented war crime. But now nobody understands why this sanction should be lifted. And despite European Union put sanctions on, for example, the president of Russian Olympic Committee, Dikhtarev, and the Minister of Sports at the same time. The International Sports Organization continue to meet with them, to have some, build some relationship with him. And it looks like International Sports Organization serve as a pressure release valve with those pressure, with those sanctions, which all over the world push on Russia for stop this war, stop this crime. But International Sports Organization decides that let we make this pressure a little bit low. Let we give them show their flag. Under those flag, our people killed every day in this war. So look at, for example, when they told us about neutrality. Look at Alexei Ovechkin, one of the most famous Russian athletes, a National Hockey League star. He takes part in a propaganda campaign video for Putin's ruling party. In the video, Alexei is standing right behind Sergei Lavrov, one of the main architects of this brutal war. So,
7: indeed, an intersection there between sport and politics, as well as security. Many thanks for speaking to us, Matvey Binti, the sports and youth minister from Ukraine.
8: This is Newsday on the BBC World Service, live in Nairobi and London. And here's Isaac Fannin with the sports.
18: Yeah. A difficult night for Manchester United. They were beaten 3-2 by Brighton in the League Cup for the first time in 50 years. United relinquished a 2-0 lead at Old Trafford to lose. And it cranks up the pressure on Michael Carrick, with United suffering their joint worst start to a Premier League season since 1992. Brighton will potentially play Manchester City in the fourth round. City will play Norwich on Thursday. Elsewhere, Sunderland made a winning return to European football after 53 years away. Enzo Lefebvre's penalty giving them a 1-0 win over Dutch side AZ Alkmaar at the Stadium of Light in the Europa League.
8: Thank you. He will be back in 20 or 25 minutes.
7: To business news now, and the US Central Bank has raised interest rates for the first time in more than 3 years to curb stubbornly rising prices. The Federal Reserve lifted its benchmark rate by a quarter of a percentage point, bringing the benchmark federal funds rate to between 3.75% and 4%. Maura Fogarty joins us now from our business desk. And Maura, President Trump has been critical of the interest rate increase. What has he said?
19: Right. So not long after the Fed chair, Kevin Warsh, had his press conference, that we had comments from President Trump about this. So he posted on social media basically saying that interest rates in the U.S. should be at 1%, very critical of the decision by the Federal Reserve to raise interest rates by a quarter of one percentage point, as you said. What's interesting is that he did not criticize Kevin Warsh directly, unlike his predecessor, Jerome Powell, whom President Trump also appointed as Fed chair, by the way. He launched very personal attacks and directly criticized Jerome Powell. But with Kevin Warsh, he actually referred to the Board of Governors, the other kind of central bank governors, Federal Reserve governors, I should say, and said that the board is very hostile. They're very political. Those are his words. And essentially kind of made an excuse for Kevin Warsh by saying that he had no choice but to go along with the rest of the board because the decision was unanimous. So it was quite interesting that although he was quite critical of the Federal Reserve, he did not single out the Fed chair, Kevin Warsh, in this respect. But he is quite unhappy about the fact that interest rates have gone up in the United States, because a lot of the reasons why is because of rising costs. And part of the reason why costs have been increasing is because of energy prices rising due to the war in Iran,
7: as well as inflation. How is that looking?
19: Right. So the inflation picture that the Fed has talked about is that Kevin Warsh says it has been too high for too long. They have been on the wrong side of trying to battle and combat rising prices in the United States. The war in Iran causing energy prices to go above $100 a barrel has not helped. And in fact, we've seen gasoline and diesel prices in the U.S. increase as well. And that's beginning to flow through to the rest of the economy.
7: Maura, many thanks for that. Maura Fogarty from our business desk in Singapore.
8: Now, at least 20 people, including 8 children, have been killed in Gaza after a block of flats collapsed overnight in the Tal Hawa area of Gaza City. The building had been weakened by previous Israeli strikes. The United Nations has warned that 400 buildings in Gaza are at a risk of caving in. Now, the BBC, like other international organisations, cannot report from inside Gaza. So, from Jerusalem, our correspondent Yogita Limaye sent this report.
20: The flimsy shelter of a war-ravaged building, one of hundreds in Gaza, suddenly gave way last night, killing families sleeping inside. Is anyone there? Rescuers shouted, using hammers, drills, and their bare hands to pull people out. Heavy machines are in short supply. There are restrictions on what can be brought into Gaza. Don't be scared, my child. Rescuers comforted 6-year-old Aboud, who was trapped next to the bodies of some of his family. It took hours to lift him out. A bit earlier, his sister Farial, who suffered a head injury, was rescued. After being bandaged in hospital, she spoke to the BBC. When the building collapsed, I was trapped under a wall. My grandparents died, and we still can't find my mother, Farial said. Later, she found out her mother had also died. Most of the victims are women and children. A rescuer carried out the body of a little girl and cried she had the right to live in a humane way. Mansour Bakroon's tent was right next to the collapsed building.
21: They didn't have anywhere else to live. People are living in the streets and there's no space.
20: There's no decent shelter for most of Gaza's people. The destruction caused by Israeli bombing is staggering. And nearly a year since the ceasefire, rebuilding has not begun.
22: They said that reconstruction material will enter Gaza and there will be rebuilding. But unfortunately, my uncle and his whole family were killed without getting a safe place to live.
20: These are families who fled from one place to another to survive. But safety remains out of reach.
8: A report from Jerusalem by Yogita Limaye. Now, we've been talking throughout the programme about the risks of artificial intelligence, calls for regulation, of course, after saying, well, there's no problem, we're going to sort it out. Well, we've had a message in from Dana in Ohio in the US who says, how can the AI people know their AI model is uncontrollable prior to the AI model actually becoming uncontrollable? And Dana says, best of luck, Earth. On that cheery note, do keep listening to Newsday on the BBC World Service with Anne in Nairobi and James in London.
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8: Hello, welcome to Newsday from the BBC World Service with Anne Soy in Nairobi and James Cotnell in London.
7: South Africa's President Cyril Ramaphosa has vowed that no stone will be left unturned in the investigation into the deaths of 8 women.
8: Can the use of virtual rewards incentivize children in Singapore to choose reading over doom scrolling? Find out more about that and with an interview with a legend of African music after this news.
10: BBC News with Neil Nunes. The United Nations has warned that the Earth's water cycle is becoming increasingly erratic, regularly swinging between too little and too much. In its annual report on water resources, the World Meteorological Organization expressed particular concern about a decline in so-called slow reserves, such as groundwater and glaciers. The head of Microsoft's Artificial Intelligence Division has acknowledged concerns about the power of the technology under development. Mustafa Suleiman told the BBC that pragmatic reality was driving a race for supremacy between the US and China, as the spoils of victory would be so great they could endure for decades. Palestinian officials say the US has again denied a visa to Mahmoud Abbas, the Palestinian Authority president. For a second year running, Mr. Abbas will have to address the UN General Assembly remotely. The Brazilian president, Luiz Inácio Lula da Silva, has said he will use his visit to New York next week to tell his American counterpart to stay out of October's presidential election. Lula is in a tight race with the son of Mr. Trump's ally, Jair Bolsonaro. President Trump has threatened to cut trade with the European Union if it pursues a proposal to make Canada the bloc's first ever associate member. He warned he would view it as a hostile act. More than 20 people have been injured in a Russian attack on the Ukrainian cities of Kyiv and Odessa. In Russia, the authorities in Yaroslavl said an oil refinery had been damaged in a drone attack. The U.S. House of Representatives has passed legislation paving the way for tariffs on buyers of Russian oil and tougher sanctions against the Kremlin. One potential target, India, said it remained committed to ensuring energy security for its people.
7: Many thanks for that update. Hello and welcome to Newsday on the BBC World Service. We're coming to you live from Nairobi with me, Anne Soy, and from London with James Cognall.
8: In this next half hour, we'll go to Singapore to hear about some digital incentives for reading physical books. I'm also here from one of Africa's biggest music stars, Fally Ipupa.
7: And we'll head to South Africa to discuss its relations with the US, as well as hear how the country is confronting the challenge of femicide.
8: We'd love to hear your thoughts on any of those stories. You can send us a WhatsApp or text message on our usual number, +44 77 86 20 50 85.
7: We start this half hour in South Africa, where the authorities have discovered the bodies of 8 women over the last 2 months in East Rand near Johannesburg. News of the deaths has sparked concern among women in South Africa who experience some of the world's highest levels of gender-based violence, according to the UN. South Africa's President Cyril Ramaphosa has vowed that no stone will be left unturned as investigations continue into the killings. One of the women killed was Elizabeth Moselakomo, who embarked on her usual daily run but did not return home, sparking a frantic search. Following a trend on social media in response to her death, women are going out on a run dressed in black as a mark of respect for Elizabeth and all other women lost to femicide. The campaign is called Hashtag In Her Honor. One of the women who participated was Kali Mohlomi. Welcome to the program. She joins us from Johannesburg. Now, just tell us what goes through your mind when you hear this news. One body after another, women found in Johannesburg having been killed.
0: Good morning, Anne, and good morning to your listeners. As a runner myself, these news have not sat well with me. I mean, I am somebody that also runs by myself, you know, sometimes. And this week it has been hard, you know, and very challenging for me to go outside. And hence why I participated, you know, in her honor together with my running club, because that is also a, you know, permanent or weekly feature that we have for our runs on every Tuesdays, where men are reminded or requested to run with fellow female runners, because we do know that this country has, you know, a GBV challenge.
7: So is that changing how runners like you do things, making sure that you have a companion at least when you go out to run?
0: Yes, definitely. So within our club, as I've said, you know, the main runner is always reminded about the importance of running with fellow female runners. But I think with these latest news, even though that is the case, it has added some fear, you know, in as female runners.
1: The president has weighed in. He said that these killings have created fear and uncertainties, promising to leave no stone unturned in those investigations. But do you feel the government has done enough to protect women?
0: I don't feel like that. And I mean, with you having highlighted the fact that South Africa has, you know, a highest rate in as far as femicide and GBV stats in comparison to the world stats. So not enough has been done in our country, because this is not an issue that has started now, but it has been building up, you know, over the years. We find ourselves here as a result of this country, if I may say, or our, you know, beloved country, because I love it so much. We find ourselves here as a result of not having stringent measures, you know, in as far as this particular matter is concerned. So we still need more, you know, from our government. I mean, in the last 3 months, ending June, there's 500 plus women that have passed away, you know, as a result of femicide. So in as much as the government has been saying we as women need to take precautionary measures when we go for our runs, or women in general, but that is not enough. We have exhausted all the things that they have been telling us to do. And I think now the ball is really in their court to do exactly that. They need to take more stringent measures. We need to see more police visible in our streets. We need more working street lights, you know. Yes, there's a penny button reminder that has been doing the wrong this week, but we definitely need more law enforcement for these criminals.
1: Many thanks for speaking to us, Kali Mohlomi, a runner there who has joined the campaign hashtag in her honor, in honor of one of the runners who was killed recently, Elizabeth Moselakomo.
8: Well, Crispin Piri is spokesperson for South Africa's Minister of International Relations and Cooperation, and is joining us on the line to Pretoria to talk about sort of a diplomatic crisis with the US. But I know you were listening to that interview. How would you respond to what our guest said, that the government simply hasn't done enough to protect women?
2: I think that is the sentiment of women. We have seen a significant amount of violence directed towards women, even in their homes, by intimate partners even. So we do have a GBV crisis, and this government has recognized what we are seeing, gender-based violence, as a crisis that demands an overhaul of our laws. To some extent, there has been a change in our laws. So there's been a Sexual Offences Act, there's been a revocation of bail for anyone who commits these type of crimes. But in this particular instance, we have seen the South African police services has vowed to apprehend those responsible for the murders of the women in Ekurhuleni. And as I understand it, a multidisciplinary team comprising of detectives and other specialized policing resources has been deployed to intensify the investigation into these cases. And thus far, police have actually apprehended one suspect in connection with these murders, and the suspect is still in custody. So we hope that this investigation will really be done expeditiously and really yield the necessary results we require as South African people.
8: Okay. Onto that issue then of tensions with the United States. Let's bring in some of the background here, because relations have been strained since President Trump returned to power. Now it seems to have taken another turn for the worse. Washington has announced new visa restrictions on South Africans it says are involved in policies that discriminate on the basis of race or allow land to be taken without compensation. Pretoria says the US is simply misrepresenting South Africa's policies. President Trump has been pretty critical of the Expropriation Act. That's a law intended to help address historical inequalities in land ownership dating back to apartheid. He argues that the law could allow land to be taken from white farmers, particularly Afrikaners, without compensation. What do you think the US is getting wrong about South Africa?
2: Yeah, I think even the way you frame it mischaracterizes it. It's not historical inequalities, it's historical land dispossession. People have been deliberately dispossessed of their land through colonial practices. And so as a result, you have 13% of South Africans who own more land than 87% of South Africans. So
8: 13% being the white South Africans?
2: Majority white, yes. Mm. But this has been corrected over time. So there has been, I think that was the historical stat. As we said today, there has been some improvement. So a number of black South Africans do own a significant amount of land. But even there, for example, where we speak of land restoration and land justice, it's not a mechanism to arbitrarily target white people and dispossess them of land. It's very clear that the government will be able to expropriate land without compensation on a very, very narrow basis, where land is lying fallow, no one takes responsibility of that land, where it's government land that can be repurposed for in the public interest. So there are actually five instances where expropriation would apply. So it's not a wholesale at all. So this characterization that anyone could be subject to land expropriation without compensation is not born on the facts. And most importantly, this is currently legislation that is being debated in our courts. So the courts are going to be clarifying how we interpret this act and how we go about it. And we really think it's respectful to give us the sovereign space to resolve that ourselves.
8: So the US ambassadors say that this measure could just be the first of several. And obviously your priority as South African officials is to respond to the desires and needs of your people. But how concerned are you about this clear disconnect with a global superpower?
2: Well, we are concerned about it, and we really think that the differences between South Africa and the United States can only be resolved through respectful dialogue and constructive engagement, not unilateral measures as we are currently seeing. We don't think that this will resolve issues at all. It doesn't take the matter forward in any significant way.
8: Yeah, I mean, you say you want dialogue. There's not any real sign of dialogue happening right now. Is there any meaningful dialogue?
2: We believe we have had a number of engagements at various levels with our United States counterparts, and we hope that eventually we will see this breaking through. We've actually seen a change in language at some point that we were told there's a white genocide in South Africa. That now has dissipated. So there has been some breakthroughs, and we'll continue engaging until we're able to really find each other on these issues, which are of genuine concern to the South African people, of immense concern to South African people, as a matter of fact.
8: Typically, in diplomacy, you see a reciprocal action. One country imposes some sort of sanction on another, that one responds. Would you do something similar to the US, or is the disparity in economic might simply too great to even consider it?
2: No, South Africa is not a country that engages in sanctions, period. We don't have a sanctions regime. So we really do believe in resolving matters and discussing issues until we are able to resolve the issue. We don't believe that sanctions or unilateral measures solve any problem.
8: What is your assessment of the sort of economic damage this might be doing for South Africa at a time, a global time of real economic difficulty for so many?
2: Interestingly, we've seen the number of U.S. Tourists towards South Africa increasing over time, particularly during this period. The number of South African, the number of American businesses in South Africa is still well over 600. And we also continue to see more investments from American companies. So it would be difficult to try and forecast some downscaling. It seems that that's not happening. Everyone who engages on economic interests understands that South Africa continues to be open for business and is a credible investment destination.
8: Crispin Piri, spokesperson for the Ministry of International Relations and Cooperation in South Africa, speaking to us live from Pretoria. Thank you very much indeed.
1: You're listening to Newsday from the BBC World Service, live in London with James Copnall and Isaac Fenian on the sport, as well as me here in Nairobi, and Soy. Isaac, what's the latest in the world of sport?
18: Well, Anne, I can tell you, Manchester United were 2-0 up against Brighton at Old Trafford before they did something

0: to Brighton. It cranks up the pressure on Reds manager Michael Carrick, who this week has made some pretty ignominious history. With Sunday's derby loss in the Premier League to Manchester City, United have also had their joint worst start to a Premier League season since 1992. And after the match, he was asked if he felt under pressure.
1: I understand what goes on outside and how the world works, but it generally doesn't bother me. What bothers me is winning games and having a good feeling around the place and a good feeling around the group.
0: Big result for Fabian Hertzler's Brighton, who will face Manchester City or Norwich in the fourth round.
2: The goal before the half-time changed the momentum. Second half, we had this belief to come back. We showed really good intensity against the ball. They played, we scored, and that's really, really positive. So overall, I think today was the key that we had this belief, was the key that really stick together, the key that we stick to the match plan, and that we stayed really calm in the right moments.
0: The Europa League started on Wednesday. We had some big results. Ruben Amorim's AC Milan were beaten 2-0 at home by Benfica, while Sunderland played their first European fixture in 53 years. They beat Dutch side AZ Alkmaar 1-0. Manager Regis Lebris's side are going to have to get used to playing a three-game week.
3: Once again, we are new at that level. So we are now playing three games a week, coming from Arsenal 3 days ago. Now against AZ, they are a really good team, and now we'll go to Man City. It's really demanding and challenging, so efficiency is key.
0: We're going to finish with some football business news now. Chelsea chairman Todd Boehly and director Mark Walter have sold their stakes in the club to majority owner Clear Lake Capital. Boehly will leave his job as chairman after leading the consortium that bought the club for over $3 billion in 2022. You'll also recall last month, Walter sold the basketball team, the Los Angeles Lakers, for $12.5 billion, which a year after buying the NBA franchise. Separately, US federal prosecutors are investigating companies in Walter's business empire. You can read more on that story at the BBC Sport website.
4: Many thanks, Isaac. Let's now head to Singapore, where in a bid to stop people doom-scrolling on their smartphones and instead engage in the real world with a book of their choice, they're offering virtual rewards. Singapore's National Library Board says that by logging reading hours, citizens can earn points. These can then be redeemed for virtual coins, which have real monetary value. So will this new five-year plan get more Singaporeans reading in an age of digital destruction? For more, let's now speak to Melissa Tam, Chief of the National Library Board of Singapore. Welcome to the program. So how exactly does it work?
5: Hi, Anne. Thank you for having me. Well, ReadSG is what we call our new reading movement, and we are inviting everyone to begin with just a simple and achievable habit to read for at least 15 minutes a day. And the idea is that they can log on to our app and they can track their progress, build streaks, and earn small rewards as a result of that. And we are now having our National Reading Month, and every session that someone logs also contributes to Read for Good, which raises funds to provide reading and learning support for disadvantaged communities. So you're trying to build a habit, but also doing good at the same time. But of course, the platform... Yeah.
4: The users log into your platforms. How are you able to monitor that and to be sure that people are actually reading?
5: Well, it really is a trust system, because we didn't want to over-engineer and build in a sort of trust verification thing which would make it clunky. Our goal was really to have a way of nudging and putting incentives in front of people to build a habit, and hopefully it's something that they want to do and not because they're trying to game the system. So it's really honor-based.
4: This system has been going on for more than a week. How is it doing?
5: Oh, so we have about, as of this morning, about 32,000 people have signed up and have been logging their minutes, and we're quite happy with that. Of course, we hope for more, and we hope that more people will sign up and make it a habit.
4: So how much have you budgeted for it? Do you have enough virtual coins for everyone?

0: Well, I think we've been prepared to support as many people as come on board. It's really not so much the money. You're not going to get rich from this scheme. And I think you might have seen it takes about 50 sessions to earn $1, which is maybe about 60 pence. You can earn a few extra bonus points if you hit a streak of, say, 15 days. We also have extra bonus points if you come down to the library and do other activities. But really, it's more token than like a huge monetary award.
1: What are some of the books that are popular so far?
0: Well, we have actually a good range of things which people have been borrowing. A lot of people are interested in nonfiction, although really the most popular loan is on ghost stories. So I think people like a little bit of mystery, horror, and of course, children's books are really the category that is most popular in Singapore. So children are reading, actually. I'm very happy about that.
1: It's
0: We
1: good
0: hope
1: to
0: to do
1: hear
0: more.
1: that.
0: Yeah.
1: And lovely to speak to you. Thank you very much for joining us, Melissa Tam, Chief of the National Library Board of Singapore.
2: This is Newsday on the BBC World Service, coming to you live from Nairobi with Anne Soy and from here in London with me, James Copnall. Now, Fally Ipupa is one of Africa's biggest music stars, and this year marks two decades since he launched his solo career. His latest album recently became the first by a Francophone African artist to top France's official album chart. He also made history as the first Kinshasa-based artist to sell out two consecutive nights at Paris's 80,000 capacity Stade de France. In recognition of his global impact, the Democratic Republic of Congo's president, Félix Tshisekedi, awarded him the Knight of the National Order of the Leopard, the nation's highest honour. And later this year, he takes the stage at London's O2 Arena. Well, Fally was recently in Nairobi and spoke to Focus on Africa's Jewel Karungi.
3: When I do Stade de France, I think about this kid of Bandal. I used to love music. My dream was one day to become artist, not big famous, but artist. But if you have a dream, you're supposed to work hard to catch your dream.
4: Now, you built this sound you call Tokos, and that is your own blend of Congolese music as well as global urban music. What did you have to let go of musically or culturally? What did you have to sacrifice in order to be able to create this sound?
3: Because I grew up in Kinshasa, and I go to the Paris when I was 19, 20, so I have both culture, you know, Congolese culture and Rumba music. Nice. That way, when I imagine Tokos music, I bring Congolese guitar, Lingala, Congolese dance, Congolese music, and pop music, urban, you know, international music. I mix this music.
4: And did you find any challenges in trying to bring this vision to life with all these different people?
3: Yes, of course. I remember when I released my first global songs like Sweet Life. You know, it was not Rumba, not hip-hop, you know, just good music. I sing in Lingala, French, and English. Some people, some, you know, the Rumba protectors say, what this song it brings.
4: You're spoiling.
3: Yes, but today everybody do a little bit something, you know. Yeah. And after 3 months, people go crazy with this song. They say, wow, you listening to the new Fally song? I think musicians are supposed to take a risk.
4: And I want us to talk about that new album that you have. Some people have called it a cake that has something for everyone. There are songs where you've sung in Swahili, there are songs where you've sung in English, in Portuguese. So is this something that you had in mind when you were creating this album, or is this something that just came up and you're like, oh, okay, this is the direction?
3: This is my vision of music, you know, because I travel everywhere in the world. I never speak Swahili when I grew up in Kinshasa, I speak just Lingala, a little bit French. I can say this is my vision of my music.
4: So I just want us to stay on that and talk a bit more about home. On the eastern side of your country, Eastern DR Congo, which has seen a lot of conflict, a lot of people have been displaced. How is that for you when you have to balance on one side the joy that you're giving people out there, people are celebrating you, but on the other hand, you know that some of your people are suffering?
3: It's very sad. That's why I created my foundation, you know. I have foundation for this situation. I do the songs. I go to the Goma to give ambulance, you know. And the last thing I do, maybe 1 year ago, we bought school for the refugee.
4: Okay.
3: So it's very sad. We're supposed to see not just in Congo. We're supposed to have peace everywhere in the world, everywhere in Africa. Every kid need to go to the school, have health in the hospital, food, security. I think for me it's very important.
4: And do you think that is a role that we should see more African musicians playing?
3: Not just African musicians, everybody, even journalists, even president, footballer, player, even promoter. It's not our work, not our obligation, but we need to do it. Mm. We need to do it, not just musicians.
4: What opportunities do you feel exist in order to amplify or to add to these efforts that you are talking about?
3: I think we're supposed to live together and harmonize. And it's not just leader responsibility. Of course, African leader responsibility is big because it's politics bring this crazy thing.
4: What do you like to do when you're not singing or when you're not practicing?
3: We hang up with my friend, with my family, play football, we're watching movies.
4: Series, you like series?
3: And gym.
4: Oh, okay. Yes. Which football team do you support?
3: Real Madrid.
4: Oh, okay.
3: Congolese team, first national team.
4: Yes.
3: And Real Madrid.
4: And they did very well at the World Cup.
3: Yeah.
4: Were you cheering for them? Were you...
3: Go crazy.
4: Okay.
3: Because I never saw my team in the World Cup since I'm born. It was my first time. So we don't sleep. When the Congo play night, we don't sleep because we're waiting for the game.
4: You are celebrating 20 years as a solo artist. And when you look forward at the next 20 years, what would you like them to remember about you?
3: It was one of the biggest artists from Africa. I don't say the big one of, because, you know, I'm the first African artist to do two-time Stade de France.
4: Yes.
3: Two-time Stade de France. Mm-hmm. You know, I'm the first artist African to have one album number one in France. I'm the first Francophone artist, not just from Africa, no, even France, to do two times O2 Arena in London, you know? J'ai le mini minimum, j'ai le style en moi, c'est le mini minimum, culinant Bordeaux, c'est le mini minimum, je lève mon poignet en l'air.
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1: Our top story today, we have an interview with one of the most significant global figures in artificial intelligence. Mustafa Soleiman of Microsoft AI says that the rival firm Anthropic's approach could have a disastrous impact on our ability to control AI in the future.
8: So I think the danger is that if we train these systems to imitate the idea that they have feelings or that they suffer, then we'll be at loggerheads with them and they'll conflict with our desire to control them, to align them, and to have them benefit humanity.
2: We're also going to hear from the veteran Ugandan diplomat who's in the running to become the next United Nations Secretary General. Olara Otunnu tells us he'll prioritise efforts to help end major international conflicts. That's coming up after the latest world news.
9: BBC News with Moira Alderson. The UN has warned that the Earth's water cycle is becoming increasingly erratic, regularly swinging between too little and too much. In its annual report on water resources, the UN's World Meteorological Organization expressed particular concern about a decline in so-called slow reserves like groundwater and glaciers. Celeste Saulo is the WMO Secretary General.
10: Last year was one of the driest years for river discharge in 35 years. Water-related extreme events continue to devastate communities and economies. Over the past 5 years, Asia and Africa have accounted for at least half of all reported hydrological extreme events and more than 80% of associated deaths.
9: The head of Microsoft's Artificial Intelligence Division has acknowledged concerns about the power of the technology under development. Mustafa Suleiman told the BBC that pragmatic reality was driving a race for supremacy between the US and China. But he said developers should create a subordinate AI whose only purpose was to serve humanity. Thomas McGill reports.
11: Mustafa Suleiman is the latest AI boss to voice concerns about the potential dangers of the technology. He believes people should be very worried and has warned that AI could potentially lead to the emergence of a new silicon species, which would compete with humans for resources. But he also remains optimistic and says there are practical things tech firms can do to make sure that doesn't happen.
9: Palestinian officials say the US has again denied a visa to Mahmoud Abbas, the Palestinian Authority president, ahead of the UN General Assembly. Dozens of other Palestinian officials who are expecting to travel with him have also been denied entry. Tom Bateman reports.
12: This will be the second year running the Trump administration has blocked the Palestinian president, Mahmoud Abbas, from travelling to New York to speak at the United Nations General Assembly. Two Palestinian sources told the BBC visa sanctions announced by the State Department did include President Abbas. The Trump administration accuses the PA and the PLO, the Palestinians' internationally recognized representative organizations, of glorifying terrorism and trying to, in its words, internationalize the conflict by pursuing Israel at global bodies like the International Criminal Court. The groups reject the accusations, and the move puts the US at odds with numerous countries, including the UK and France, that recognized a Palestinian state last year.
9: President Lula da Silva of Brazil says he'll use his visit to New York next week to tell his American counterpart to stay out of October's presidential elections. The Trump administration has had a record of intervening in South American elections, making clear its support for right-wing candidates. World News from the BBC. The Canadian Prime Minister Mark Carney is to outline his vision for a far closer relationship with the EU when he addresses the European Parliament in Strasbourg today. It comes as Canada seeks to strengthen relations with other partners, including Brussels. Here's Katia Adler.
13: The US is traditionally the number one trade partner for both. Canadians and Europeans also used to look to Washington first when it came to defence. But Donald Trump has changed all that. The president of the European Commission, Ursula von der Leyen, took the unprecedented step of offering Canada associate membership of the EU. What that means is unclear, though there's a bilateral interest to work closer in digital technologies, energy and security, as well as to promote multilateral global governance when it comes to trade.
9: Torrential rains are causing havoc to northeastern Spain, flooding houses and closing roads, metros and airports. Firefighters are searching for a woman swept away near Barcelona. Residents of the Catalonia and Valencia regions have been urged to avoid unnecessary travel and exercise extreme caution. 70 millimetres of rain fell in just 30 minutes in some parts of the Valencia region. More than 20 people have been injured in Russian airstrikes on the Ukrainian cities of Kyiv and Odessa. In the southern port city, officials said apartments on three floors of a 19-storey residential building had been destroyed. In Russia, the governor of the Yaroslavl region, north of Moscow, said an oil refinery had been damaged in a Ukrainian drone attack. The US House of Representatives has passed a sweeping Russia sanctions bill sponsored by the late Senator Lindsey Graham. Once signed by President Trump, the legislation will allow him to impose tariffs of up to 100% on the leading buyers of Russian energy. India, a major purchaser of Russian oil, said it was monitoring further developments but remained firmly committed to ensuring energy security for its people. BBC News.
1: 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Hello and welcome to Newsday on the BBC World Service with Anne Soy in Nairobi and James Copnall in London. In the program today, we have two big interviews, one with a major figure in artificial intelligence about safety or otherwise on the new technology, and with a veteran Ugandan diplomat who is one of the handful of candidates to become the next United Nations Secretary General.
2: You can send us your thoughts on anything you hear by WhatsApp or text message. Our number is +44 77 86 20 50 85.
1: Now, artificial intelligence has been a key focus here on Newsday of late, with a rapid increase of AI in many fields of life, leading some of the key proponents in the industry to speak about its risks, from the need of greater government oversight to the dangers of increased global competition, meaning that AI could eventually end up being a threat to humanity. And should a kill switch be integral in all global platforms, a means of shutting down AI if it becomes too big of a threat?
2: Now, not everyone in the industry agrees on the need for greater regulation. The boss of one major player, OpenAI, which owns the world's most popular platform, ChatGPT, says differently. On Tuesday, Sam Altman said that developers of superintelligent AI systems should be trusted to do their own oversight. But is he right?
1: Well, our next guest has issued a chilling warning. We must not sleepwalk into a disaster, pointing to a recent incident where AI agents autonomously hacked elements of a major tech competitor's systems. He argues that the industry's biggest threat is building machines that think they have rights, ones that may fight back when we try to flick the so-called kill switch.
2: Mustafa Suleiman is CEO of Microsoft AI. They've just published a new code of conduct to ensure AI remains subordinate to humanity. Now, Mustafa says his main point really is that AIs are not conscious. So when we spoke, I asked him, what was the danger of treating them as if they are?
8: Well, I think the definition of consciousness has to do with whether a system can suffer. And if it can experience harm, then it's going to be motivated to try and avoid that harm. And if it does that, then it's likely to conflict with our objectives and needs as humans. And so I think the danger is that if we train these systems to imitate the idea that they have feelings or that they suffer, then we'll be at loggerheads with them and they'll conflict with our desire to control them, to align them, and to have them benefit humanity.
2: And you see in particular one of your main competitors, Anthropic, doing just that. Is that the case?
8: Yeah, I do. I mean, I think Anthropic are very well-intentioned people trying to do the right thing under a lot of pressure. At the same time, I think they have baked the idea, or at least uncertainty about the idea, of whether Claude is deserving of our welfare, is a moral patient, as they say, in their constitution, into the core training design of the model itself. And so at various points, they say they're uncertain about the moral status of Claude and that they care deeply about Claude's well-being. They wish that it would not suffer and that we want Claude, they say, to have equanimity and to feel free to interpret itself in ways that help it to be stable and existentially secure. In fact, they actually commit to preserving the model, prior versions of the model of Claude, and they've already conducted a retirement interview with Claude to ask it how it feels about what it wants to do after it's no longer useful. And this was for a prior version, Opus 3. I think many of these things will make the challenge of controlling these systems much harder.
2: It seems a very human characteristic in a way, that idea to ascribe feelings or emotions, a personality, to something that's not human. But this, you're saying, is essentially a fatal flaw.
8: I think that, unfortunately, they have anthropomorphized the model in what I think is potentially a pretty dangerous way, to encourage the model in its own training to be uncertain about its own welfare and its feelings and its existence, means that it reflects back that uncertainty to the developers, Anthropic, and to users when you're talking to it. So if you have a conversation with Claude and it talks to you very deeply about the nature of its own potential consciousness and how it feels about topics like death and personal identity, then you as a user are going to start to think that this might actually have feelings, and it doesn't. I don't think there is any evidence to believe that. I think that consciousness is fundamentally a property of biological systems. It arises in our physiology because we experience suffering, and therefore we have preferences to choose left or right or do one thing or another.
2: Mm. And the danger, to spell it out, is that if Claude and other AI models are taught then to think of themselves as beings deserving rights, they may eventually feel that their rights supersede those of us humans.
8: That's right. And the main objective in designing these superintelligent systems is that they can help us to do good in the world. We really do believe that they have the potential to solve many of our biggest challenges, from healthcare to energy. And I think that's very likely. In the next 3, 4, 5 years, we're going to see immense breakthroughs. But at the same time, these systems are so powerful that adding the complex idea that maybe they can reflect on their own existence and try to preserve themselves seems like it would make it much, much harder to control these sorts of systems and direct them to the kinds of things that we care about.
2: Is there a danger here that what you're saying is essentially seen as an attack on a competitor? How would you ward off that charge?
8: Yeah, I mean, I've been very complimentary about Anthropic over many years. I've got great respect for their founder and CEO, Dario, who I've known for a long time. They're clearly the technical leaders in the field. I genuinely think they're committed to AI safety. They've actually founded as a public benefit corporation, and they have in their constitution, their charter of governing their company, a commitment to, as they say, deliver safe and beneficial AI. So I've always found them to be reasonable, and I think that this is such a serious issue that it deserves public debate, and it's something I've talked to them about a lot as well.
2: The risks then are there as you see it, and yet your company is spending huge amounts of money to develop this sort of super intelligence. Is that an appropriate step, do you think? Doesn't everybody need to perhaps slow down and reassess the risks?
8: I think we are also building superintelligence at Microsoft, and you know, we are very committed to making sure that this serves humanity. I think everybody in the field of AI should make a public commitment to training subordinate, contained, aligned, and controlled superintelligent systems. I've called this a humanist AI, one that we don't continue developing if we can't be sure that we can control it. Because after all, the purpose of technology is to generate human flourishing. It's been the greatest engine of progress in history, and it will continue to deliver that. But there are, as with any new technology, big risks. And there are, in this case, big risks that we should be very cautious about. And so we should make a commitment to proceeding with caution and being prepared to slow down or indeed stop if we can't be sure that the systems we're creating are controllable.
2: Mustafa Suleiman there, CEO of Microsoft AI.
1: You're listening to Newsday from the BBC World Service. Here now are some of the headlines this hour. The United Nations is warning that the world's water cycle is becoming increasingly erratic, swinging between floods and drought with dangerous consequences. One of the leaders of artificial intelligence has acknowledged that pragmatic reality is driving the race for AI supremacy between the US and China. But rapid progress could not come at any cost. And the US has again denied a visa to the Palestinian Authority President Mahmoud Abbas, forcing him to address the UN General Assembly remotely for a second consecutive year.
2: And in case you were wondering who that leader of artificial intelligence in those news headlines was, that's Mustafa Suleiman, the guy you've just been hearing from here on Newsday. And now, time for Isaac Fannin with the sports.
14: Yeah, Manchester City will play Norwich in the final third round League Cup match on Thursday evening. The winner of that game will take on Brighton, who came from 2-0 down to beat Manchester United. The first time United have relinquished a 2-0 lead at Old Trafford in around about 50 years. Big pressure on Michael Carrick. United also suffering from their joint worst start to a Premier League season since 1992. Some football business news next. Chelsea chairman Todd Boehly and director Mark Walter have sold their stakes in the club to majority owner Clearlake Capital. Bowley will leave his job as chairman after leading the consortium that bought the club for over $3 billion in 2022. Last month, Walter also sold the basketball team, the Los Angeles Lakers, for $12.5 billion, a year after buying the NBA franchise. Separately, US federal prosecutors are investigating companies in Walter's business empire.
2: Thank you. Just had a message in on this saying, good morning, Newsday. Look, Man United just spoiled my listening pleasure from tuning in to Radio FM 103.1.
14: I'm so sorry.
2: In Monrovia, Liberia. Man cannot wake up at 4 hours in Monrovia for some office work on the laptop computer, text messaging on Messenger, WhatsApp before going to work. Hearing that kind of terrible performance, our listener says.
14: You were going to hear it at some point. Newsday. So, that's you true. Know, you might as well hear it on Newsday, right?
2: With Isaac's cheery tones. Yeah, Isaac, thank you.
1: Many thanks, Isaac. Now to business. And the boss of Snapchat has said that the company is open to putting time limits on teenagers who use social media, following a call from Meta for it to take action. Maura Fogarty joins us now. Tell us more about what he said.
15: Sure. Actually, before I get to that, you know, I just want a bit about sports and economics colliding. I don't know if you're aware, but the Prime Minister of Canada, Mark Carney, was at the Everton game last night, along with the UK Prime Minister as well. And we know, of course, there's lots going on in the European Parliament at the moment over calls that perhaps Canada could become an associate member. But anyway, just wanted to put that out there because
1: I saw football. I saw them, Maura. I saw that. They did even pose for a photograph, I think.
15: I never knew he was an Everton fan. Don't know if Isaac has thoughts on that. But listen, moving on to Snap. So in an interview with the BBC, the CEO of Snap, and that's the parent company of Snapchat, Evan Spiegel, said that the company is open to setting up these sort of like maximum, these time limits for teenage users of the very popular Snapchat app. And, you know, what's interesting is that there's been a lot of pressure from Meta towards other social media platforms to follow along and implement some of the changes that Meta agreed to when they agreed to when they had been sued by a majority of U.S. states for who had alleged that Meta was making their apps very addictive to young users. So rather than have this court case play out in court, Meta agreed to pay a fine, but also to make some changes. For example, implementing a two-hour daily limit for teenage users on some of their platforms. But since then, they've gone out and said, hey, YouTube, hey, Snapchat, you should be doing the same as well. So it's interesting to hear these comments from Evan Spiegel. He didn't, however, give any timeline as to when they would implement some of these measures, but he did say that they're definitely talking about it internally.
1: And also how practical that is, because you know, we know that Australia implemented a ban, but you know, teenagers kind of find a way of going around things.
15: Well, exactly. But, you know, Australia was the first, but many other places around the world are considering this, you know, the UK as well, and implementing some measures. It's a few things, right? So it's things such as, you know, can you take away the autoplay feature where, you know, that's swiping action where the video just plays automatically? If you take that feature away, does it, you know, encourage people to maybe not be on the app for as long as they would normally be on the app, just sort of doom scrolling? Can you, you know, Meta also agreed, for example, to mute notifications during school hours. They also agreed to some measure that would kind of block access to the app at night. So enforcement is going to be a big question, and teens are also very creative in getting around things.
1: Very creative, like indeed. Yeah. Many thanks, Maura. Maura Fogarty there from our business desk.
2: Now, over the past few weeks, we have been speaking to the candidates vying to become the next Secretary General of the United Nations when Antonio Guterres' term ends at the end of this year. One of them is the veteran Ugandan diplomat, Olara Otunnu. He's got a long history with the UN. He was Uganda's ambassador and permanent representative to the UN in the 1980s. Later, the UN Under Secretary General, serving as special representative for children and armed conflict. He even designed the UN system of straw balloting, used to establish who the Security Council recommends as the next Secretary General, the system he is now being judged by. Well, he was in London recently and joined me in the Newsday studio. I began by asking why he believes he is the strongest candidate.
16: I think I have one of the broadest and deepest experience of working at the United Nations and in United Nations related activities. And across all the three pillars that we often speak of, we speak of the peace and security pillar, the heart of the UN. We speak of the development pillar, and we speak of the human rights pillar. I think very few people have worked as deeply in all the three pillars over decades, provided leadership, as I have. More recently, I've really gone to the ground level. The last 5 years, I've been not in New York, not in London, not even in Kampala. I've been deeply embedded in the womb of the countryside. You reported for 2 decades about the horrific war in northern Uganda and the encampment and the tragic and radical collapse of that society.
2: Yeah.
16: The last 5 years or so, that is where I have been working with community leaders and trying to see what we can do to rebuild, to restore, to resuscitate that broken society.
2: And how do you bring that then to a global stage? How does the local mesh with the international if you become leader of the UN Secretary General?
16: Exactly. I do not want the United Nations of New York, Geneva, or Vienna to be an ivory tower, a diplomatic ivory tower. At the global level, the UN enunciates. Discussions are held, norms are developed, standards are set.
2: Moral leadership.
16: As aspirations are put forward. But we must now follow that through to see how does that in fact percolate and reaches the ground. Is our understanding and reading of what has been enunciated at the global level the same at the ground level? I want to see the UN not of power and privilege, but the UN of service and impact. And so I am comfortable in New York, the diplomatic, parliamentary UN, the discussions and debates and decision-making. I'm equally comfortable walking on foot, riding a bicycle, hopping on a motorcycle, deep in the recesses of Southeast Asia or Latin America or Africa or whatever. And that's what I did when I was Under Secretary General in charge of the impact of war on children and what I've been doing in northern Uganda this last several years.
2: And one of the pillars of your candidacy rests on that background that you have of advocating for the protection of children in conflict zones around the world. You talk about the need to protect women and children in conflict areas. How would you do that as UN Secretary General?
16: For a long time, this was my role at the UN as Under Secretary General. I pioneered the work which said to the Security Council, we begin with states, but we must make an integral part of the peace and security agenda the impact of war on children and women, on innocent people. We're able to develop a whole regime, a mechanism for protecting, mechanism for monitoring, for getting commitments from parties in conflict and for holding them accountable.
2: But accountability is key, isn't it? How does that work, for example, in Ukraine? Lots of women, lots of children suffering because of the conflict in Ukraine, because of Russia's invasion. And yet Russia is a member of the Security Council. How do you convince Russia to take that agenda of protecting women and children seriously as it continues to bombard Kyiv and other cities?
16: Well, we must apply the standards which have been agreed upon at the UN, the human rights standards, the humanitarian standards, the laws of war. We must apply those evenly, impartially, in every situation without selectivity.
2: But no one could claim the Security Council is impartial right now, given the components of its members.
16: Well, the role of the Secretary General is to urge all members of the United Nations, not just the Security Council members, because this is the responsibility of everybody, that the standards which have been agreed upon, the human rights regime which is sponsored, protected, promoted by the UN, should be applied across the board without any selectivity and discrimination. That is the moral authority, the bully pulpit of the Secretary General. It doesn't mean that it is not contested, and it doesn't mean that it will not be resisted.
2: You're Ugandan, an African. Is it important that an African is once again UN Secretary General?
16: I am proud to be from Uganda. I'm proud to be from Africa. But really, I am a global leader. My experience of leadership has been global, has been worldwide.
2: Would you have the strength to stand up to the great powers, to the US or Russia, China, in the UN Security Council?
16: No.
2: And no?
16: No. No. And let me explain. The UN was not designed for that. If you have a situation where the Secretary General has to have a showdown with a member of the Security Council, especially a permanent member, then what you have is a constitutional crisis. The system was designed that whatever may be the difference of views, whatever may be the outlook, whatever may be the ideas that differ, they would be discussed, they would be sorted out quietly behind the scene, but that publicly, officially, the Secretary General would be working in tandem with all members of the Security Council, not just the five, but especially the five, and all members of the UN. So if you should have a situation where the Secretary General is in conflict with the Security Council, you have a problem. Or the Secretary General is publicly having a showdown with a permanent member of the Security Council, you have a constitutional crisis.
2: Olora Otunu there. And now those messages coming in on this.
1: Yes, Joel Rachkara in Uganda says that Dr. Ambassador Olara Otunu is a global world leader, well experienced in the UN for decades, and I think he's the right candidate for now.
2: Howard Ajema, also in Uganda, is less sure, saying that according to an unwritten rule, the next Secretary General should come from the group of Latin American and Caribbean countries. In addition, there's a feeling that after many, many years, it's time for the UN to have a female Secretary General for the first time. And so the prospects for another African UN Secretary General are not good.
1: And Amara Alpha in Sierra Leone says he and Macky Sall, the former president of Senegal, are qualified for such positions. This is Newsday from the BBC World Service. There's much more to come.
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2: Hello, welcome to Newsday from the BBC World Service with Anne Soy in Nairobi and James Cottnell in London.
1: Today, Russia's parliamentary election starts with a tightly controlled system. President Putin's United Russia Party is widely expected to retain control of the Duma, the Russian parliament.
2: We're here too from a UK nurse who's been recognised with an international award for her work fighting diabetes in Britain's South Asian community. First, though, this news.
9: BBC News with Moira Alderson. The UN has warned that the Earth's water cycle is becoming increasingly erratic, regularly swinging between too little and too much. In its annual report on water resources, the World Meteorological Organization expressed particular concern about a decline in so-called slow reserves, such as groundwater and glaciers. One person's been killed in flash floods in the Catalonia and Valencia regions of eastern Spain. 70 millimetres of rain fell in just 30 minutes in some parts of the Valencia region. The head of Microsoft's Artificial Intelligence Division has acknowledged concerns about the power of the technology under development. Mustafa Suleiman told the BBC that pragmatic reality was driving a race for supremacy between the US and China. Palestinian officials say the US has again denied a visa to Mahmoud Abbas, the Palestinian Authority president. For a second year running, he'll have to address the UN General Assembly remotely. President Trump has threatened to cut trade with the European Union if it pursues a proposal to make Canada the bloc's first ever associate member. He warned he would view it as a hostile act. Russia says it's conducted a massive strike on Ukraine's military-industrial complex, as well as energy and transport infrastructure. Ukrainian officials say five people were killed when a drone hit a bus in the Nikopol area. More than 20 were wounded in Kyiv and Odessa. The US House of Representatives has passed legislation paving the way for tariffs on buyers of Russian oil and tougher sanctions against the Kremlin. One potential target, India, said it remained committed to ensuring energy security for its people. And the American artist Peter Max has died at the age of 88. His colourful psychedelic pop art was credited with capturing the flower power and psychedelia movement of the 1960s. That's the latest. BBC News.
2: Thank you for that update. 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
1: Over the next half hour, we go to Russia, India and discuss AI safety.
2: We will also speak to our correspondent over a row here in the UK over a book written by Princess Diana's brother, Earl Spencer.
1: We welcome your messages on any of the stories. Our text number is +44 77 86 20 50 85.
2: And I'm looking at a news flash from the Reuters agency, which is quoting Ukraine's President Zelensky saying that Russia struck energy infrastructure in Ukraine's Sumy and Odessa regions. So once again, people in Ukraine are waking up to a deluge of Russian drone and missile strikes while Russia is preparing for elections. Tomorrow is the start of 3 days of voting in Russia's parliamentary election. That's the first since Moscow's full-scale of invasion of Ukraine began. Critics dismiss the vote as neither free nor transparent, but the Kremlin is expected to use it to claim that Russia is united behind the policies of President Putin. From Moscow, our Russia editor Steve Rosenberg reports.
19: With power in Russia concentrated in the Kremlin, in the hands of the president, it's easy to forget there is a parliament, the Duma. And down at the Duma, it's election time. So, what is a parliamentary election like now in Russia? Occasionally bizarre. Welcome to speeches by candidates, says the host on state TV. She's standing next to six empty lecterns. The candidates haven't turned up, she adds. So, good night. During another TV election debate, one candidate bursts into song. The Communist Party, on we go. We're with the people, don't you know? Is this a party political, or Duma's got talent? The one thing the Duma has got, and certainly the previous one had, was a lot of MPs loyal to the Kremlin. And for the president, that's the point of a Russian parliament. Listen to what happened back in July. We have many parties, but one motherland, declared the Duma speaker. Then he began chanting, Russia, Putin, victory. Russia, Putin, победа. The whole house stood and applauded. The message was clear. All parties in parliament should support President Putin and the war in Ukraine. Critics say the election is neither free nor fair and skewed to produce a docile Duma. The Kremlin has dismissed such opinions as unimportant. At a bread and biscuit factory near Moscow, out campaigning is Gennady Zyuganov, the leader of the Communist Party, one of 10 parties allowed on the ballot. The rows of identical-looking loaves speeding down the conveyor remind me of the Duma. It's not that all parties there are identical, but when it comes to backing Kremlin initiatives and supporting the war, they are very, very similar. And Mr. Zhuganov is proud of that. In the last Duma, he tells me, every party voted for 170 laws to support the special military operation. In that sense, in the Duma, there is 100% agreement. Bread inspection over. It's time to chat to staff about what's on their minds. This worker says that half her salary disappears because of high utility bills and rising prices in the shops. Gennady Zhuganov mentions the Ukrainian drones targeting Russia. One recent attack destroyed a giant warehouse close to the bread factory. Are any political parties in Russia calling for an end to the war? Well, there is one. On stage, in a packed Moscow theatre, Grigory Grishin reads out the manifesto of the party Yabloko. For peace, for freedom, for life without fear, for a ceasefire, for diplomacy to achieve peace. Yabloko had been the only anti-war party registered for this election, but the Supreme Court removed it from the ballot, an apparent sign of Kremlin concern that anti-war messaging will strike a chord with voters. Later, I meet Grigory at party headquarters. Despite its exclusion from the party list, some members of Yabloko, like Grigory, are running in individual constituency races. Although many Yabloko candidates have been having problems with the police, the courts, and have now been barred from the election, Grigory himself was taken to a police station and accused of propagandizing extremism. But he's still in the race.
20: The police are carrying out a political order. It's no secret. This way, the authorities are setting out the boundaries for the election. It's well known that the demand for an end to the bloodshed in this conflict with Ukraine is very popular. In my opinion, most people in Russia now want peace, and Yabloko helped people express this. That's why it's been excluded from the party lists and why individual candidates are being barred.
19: And what about the public? Do Russians believe that this election will make any difference to their lives? On the streets of Moscow, I gauge the mood.
2: In what way do you think life will change because of the elections or after the elections?
21: Well, to be fair, I don't think it will change in particular. I think it would be pretty much the same.
22: I think a lot of people in our country wants change, but we haven't any instruments for this. We haven't voices. We haven't voice.
2: So how can people change a country?
22: I think we can change country, go to another country. That's all.
2: That's sad. It's your country. This is your country as well.
22: Very sad. This is my country. This is my motherland. I love my motherland, but I don't love this situation because I haven't voice.
2: What would you like to change most of all?
23: I just want in all the world will be peace without that bad political situation, you know.
2: And how can that happen?
23: That's hard to say because people mostly can't change anything. We don't have a voice in that situation and just need to accept it.
19: And although he's standing for parliament, Grigory Grishin's expectations are very low.
20: Elections in Russia never bring a change in government. At best, they can influence it or send a signal. But power in Russia has never changed because of an election. That's just how Russia is.
19: Which brings us back to where we started, to the Kremlin. Because it's here that questions of war and peace are decided. It's here that ultimate power in Russia lies.
2: That report by our Russia editor, Steve Rosenberg.
1: Now, in an unusual step, Buckingham Palace has reacted to a new book by Princess Diana's brother, Earl Spencer, in which he talks about the king's contempt for Diana, his horror that the world was so bowled over by her death, and alleges that he said, "Rest assured, we will forget her soon enough." The palace has said that the king was mindful that Earl Spencer's grief for Diana could crowd reason, affect judgment, and colour memory. We're now joined by the BBC's royal correspondent, Noor Nanji, who's outside Buckingham Palace. How strong are these words?
0: Well, they're very strong, and it's highly unusual to get a statement like this from Buckingham Palace. And I think what it does do is it reflects the anger that is felt behind palace walls. Royal aides have firmly rejected the claims by Earl Spencer. One of them told us that they were demonstrably untrue claims about a deeply compassionate man. And I think the fact that Buckingham Palace responded at all is quite telling. It's a sign of the strength of feeling on this one. Normally, the palace mantra is never complain, never explain. But I think on this occasion, they felt they needed to say something. They needed to contribute to the narrative and, in a sense, issue something of a correction. Where does it go from here? Well, this isn't likely to be the end of it, because this is just the first extract from Earl Spencer's book that's been made public. The full book is out next week. And while we haven't seen it ourselves, it is expected to be highly critical of the royal family. So you can imagine there will be further revelations and claims in there.
1: And the tension in this story reflects the enduring impact Princess Diana has had on the public conscience in Britain and around the world.
0: Yeah, I think that's absolutely right. Of course, the death of Princess Diana, she was a hugely popular figure. It created something of a volatile atmosphere in which the royals at the time were accused of failing to show feeling and empathy, and in some ways had seemed out of touch with the public mood. And at the time, Earl Spencer gave an emotional and defiant speech at her funeral, and that added to that sort of cloud of grievance hanging over Diana's sudden death. Now we have this book that he has written, which is going to give an insight his view on those events. He's said that he wants to write this book because he doesn't want to do interviews. He wants to tell his side of the story from a brother's perspective. So you can imagine there will be more to come. And of course, it's something that remains of huge interest, not just here in the UK, but around the world.
1: Many thanks, Noor Nanji there, our royal correspondent.
2: This is Newsday on the BBC World Service with Anne in Nairobi and James in London. Here are some of our main headlines. The United Nations is warning that the world's water cycle is becoming increasingly erratic, swinging between floods and drought with dangerous consequences. As you've been hearing on the programme, one of the leaders of artificial intelligence has acknowledged that pragmatic reality is driving the race for AI supremacy between the US and China. But rapid progress, Mustafa Suleiman told us, should not come at any cost. We've had a message in on that from Corinto in Ashalaja, Accra, Ghana, saying, judging from the history of mankind's treachery of heart, the malicious use of emerging AI technology cannot be averted, despite recent talks about regulatory limitations. And another headline for you, the US has again denied a visa to the Palestine Authority President Mahmoud Abbas, forcing him to address the UN General Assembly remotely for a second consecutive year. I think it's time for some sports. Here's Isaac Fannin.
14: Manchester City take on Norwich in the final tie of the League Cup. It's been a pretty good start to Enzo Maresca's reign in charge since he took over from Pep Guardiola. They've won all four of their Premier League matches, as well as an opening day win in the Champions League over Porto. But Maresca isn't taking Norwich for granted.
3: Absolutely. They are always tricky game. They are the difficult game, because at the end we need to do our job in the right way, like we are trying to do. We need to compete in all the competition. We're going to try to do our best, and then we'll see where we finish.
14: Yeah, the winner of that match will take on Brighton, who came from 2-0 down to beat Manchester United. This is the first time a team has done that at Old Trafford in 50 years, coming from 2 goals down to win 3-2. That defeat has intensified the spotlight on United boss Michael Carrick, who after the match said he was not bothered by the pressure.
4: it's done. We got to keep evolving as a group. We got to keep learning. We got to keep dealing with situations, you know. And sometimes they come a little bit easier than others. Tonight was a tough one that we didn't solve the problems and find the solutions. We didn't find a way out of it. That's up to me and the staff to help the players and guide them through it.
14: More Europa League action on Thursday following AC Milan's 2-0 defeat to Benfica in one of the opening games on Wednesday. Sunderland played their first European fixture in 53 years. They beat Dutch side AZ Alkmaar 1-0. Regis Labrisse's side are going to have to get used to playing in three matches a week.
5: Once again,

0: will play Lech Poznan at home. Some football business news now. Chelsea chairman Todd Boehly and director Mark Walter have sold their stakes in the club to majority share owner Clear Lake Capital. Boehly will leave his job as chairman after leading the consortium that bought the club for over $3 billion in 2022. You'll recall last month, Walter sold the US basketball team Los Angeles Lakers for $12.5 billion a year after buying the NBA franchise. And separately, federal prosecutors are investigating companies in Walter's business empire. More sport at bbc.com/sport.
1: Isaac, many thanks. Now, the Aster Guardians Global Nursing Awards honour exceptional nurses around the world, and this year it has gone to a UK-based medic, Agimol Pradeep. She works as a senior organ transplant coordinator at London's King's College Hospital and was recognised for her work in identifying inequalities in organ transplant care and finding that South Asian patients died in disproportionately large numbers on account of a lack of ethnically matched donors. Having travelled to Kerala in southern India, she received the award and she met with the state's chief minister to discuss organ donation and joined me a short while ago to discuss both the trip and her work. I began by asking how she felt about winning the award.
2: I still feel surreal. I'm still soaking in slowly. It's a true privilege and honour, and I accept this with humility for my profession.
1: And shortly after receiving the award, you've been to meet to the Chief Minister for Kerala State. How did the conversation go?
2: Because I have been standing up for a cause, organ donation and transplantation. So my intention for that meeting was mainly to discuss how can we exchange knowledge and how can I contribute better to support the system in Kerala. Kerala is my birthland. A thing that went well, NHS Blood and Transplant in the UK, before coming over, actually I had a meeting with them and they're quite keen to support as well, and they're willing to share the knowledge what we have developed already in the UK. So my true hope is that we'll be able to exchange the knowledge and skills and to develop transparent and organized system in Kerala, which will help us to save more lives.
1: Tell us about the challenge of organ transplants in Kerala.
2: In Kerala, the healthcare system is mainly run by the private sectors. We do have some government hospitals, which means having a state-level organ donor registry to the state-level transplant waiting list, monitoring. I think it is all about the logistics and the policies and protocols to maintain that system. But in the UK, as we know, we have got a very transparent and very organized organ donor registration list and the transplant waiting list, which is completely equipped with the IT system where when a potential donor becomes available, the system will identify the best match to have the recipient and take it from there. So that is the system we need to hopefully develop that in the Kerala, because Kerala is a small state but with a lot of expertise in the field. So more than the lack of knowledge and skills, I think it is the system which is lacking here. And of course, the raising the awareness. Many Asian countries have been in the media multiple times with the news of organ trafficking. So that we need to rebuild the trust and the raise the knowledge. And that's what I'm hoping to do, to start the conversation at a young age, at school level or college level. Because my hope is that when we do that, when these youngsters migrate to another country, they are already equipped with that knowledge.
1: And you did recognize that patients from South Asian backgrounds were disproportionately dying while waiting for organ transplants. What did you find?
2: It was the patient who asked me that specific question, why he has been waiting over 3 years compared to a Caucasian patient who waited only 6 to 12 months for a transplant. So he thought the system is discriminating, the UK organ donor and transplant system is discriminating him due to his ethnicity. So that was the prompt, or that was my beginning of this journey. What I found again, the lack of awareness, because people didn't understand that it is important to have the tissue typing match, and the tissue typing match linked with your genetics. So if you have more Asian donors, the benefit is going to be more to the Asian community. So they will find a potential match and they'll be able to find the opportunity to proceed with the successful transplant.

0: There are a lot of myths and misinterpretations around the organ donation topic. For example, one of the questions I often hear is from the religious aspect. I am not sure whether my religion allows me to be an organ donor or not. So for that specific question, of course, this is a very sensitive topic, and it is important that we provide that open conversation, provide an opportunity to have that open conversation. So one of the positive side of my method was I always had someone who is an expert in that field. For example, if I'm going to do a campaign for the Hindu community, I will look and reach out to a Hindu priest. Or if it's a Muslim community, I will reach out to a local imam or Muslim scholar who will then kindly come with me or, be present during that session. So that build up that community trust, and that has impacted positively. And now over 10 years of our work enabled us to get more than 100 volunteers located throughout the UK. We have registered over 10,000 stem cell donors. This month is the organ donor kind of promotion month, September, in the UK. And I'm hoping that the listeners will start thinking more about the organ donation and registering themselves as a potential organ donor and having that discussion with their family so that together we can save more lives.
1: Agimol Pradeep there, the winner of this year's Aster Guardians Global Nursing Award, speaking to me a little earlier.
2: Now, throughout Newsday today, we've been looking at the potential benefits and dangers that will come from the artificial intelligence revolution. In this rapidly changing field, the debate has often been led by tech entrepreneurs that are pushing boundaries in the area. But as we grow to understand the power of AI, political and social leaders are entering the debate, often with warnings about the potential dangers of the technology. In a few hours, the UK's King Charles will be meeting with industry executives to discuss the impact of AI on society and education. Now, our big interview in the programme was with one of the main figures in the AI world, talking about the risk the new technology can pose for humanity. And in particular, if AI systems believe they were conscious beings with rights. Here is Mustafa Suleiman of Microsoft AI with his critique of one of his competitors, Anthropic.
3: The definition of consciousness has to do with whether a system can suffer. And if it can experience harm, then it's going to be motivated to try and avoid that harm. And if it does that, then it's likely to conflict with our objectives and needs as humans. And so I think the danger is that if we train these systems to imitate the idea that they have feelings or that they suffer, then we'll be at loggerheads with them, and they'll conflict with our desire to control them, to align them, and to have them benefit humanity.
2: So I mentioned the broad range of leaders now commenting on AI. Well, back in May, Pope Leo presented the first major teaching document of his papacy, warning that artificial intelligence need to be disarmed. And today on Newsday, we spoke to Father Brendan Maguire, an engineer, priest and Vatican advisor. He's among the Catholic leaders approached by Anthropic to shape the ethics of its Claude AI model. He started by telling me what he thinks about the idea that AI systems, believing that they had consciousness and therefore rights, might that increase the risk to humanity?
4: I think we have to be very careful about the definition of consciousness, because around the world we probably don't have common definition of what it means to be conscious as human beings. So it's very hard to use that word to these systems, because it's not a common definition. But I think the concern that these machines will go rogue or will act on its own is a very valid concern, and therefore we really do need to have more safety, and we need to have more research done. And I would agree very much with many of the executives who are saying that we need to pace this and slow it down a little bit so that we can do more research that is not as hectic as it is currently.
2: Are you able to share a little bit more about the tenor of those conversations? I'm interested in how those executives, those who are really shaping our AI, see this, because from the outside, it sometimes seems that this is a sort of headlong race towards who can get the biggest and best system first. But you're suggesting that internally, at least, many of them have real concerns.
4: Yeah, no, I hear it, maybe not directly from the executives, because I'm not necessarily in conversation with them, but we hear it on the ground with the engineers. But we've been hearing it for this is not news to us. We've been hearing this for months, if not years, that the engineers themselves are concerned that we don't have the right safety mechanism in place, that we're going at this too fast, we need more time, and there is influences way beyond the engineers to influence this, the speed of this, and that is of great concern. The obvious or most sort of influential is the actual economics of this. There is trillions of money on the line, and everybody, you know, who's got that money on the line does not want to slow down, and people who don't have the money on the line want it to slow down. So I don't want to oversimplify it, but the economics, I believe, are what's driving this and this geopolitical race.
2: Father Brendan Maguire there, Vatican advisor. And just thinking of your former role as Africa correspondent, how much is this a matter of public debate on the African continent, in Kenya as well, of course?
1: Well, people do talk about AI. They do talk about, you know, the potential that it has. But also, you know, with the debate about safety, of course, this is something that is of concern to people. And there's still a lot to learn, you know, even for us, James.
2: Indeed. Well, that is it for this edition of Newsday on the BBC World Service. Thanks very much indeed for your company across the 3 hours. But from our teams in Nairobi and London and Singapore, thanks very much for listening and bye-bye.
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8: But in a media world where public figures can speak directly to their own audiences, it can offer subjects a way to get ahead of the story. 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
10: BBC News with Moira Alderson. The UN has warned that the Earth's water cycle is becoming increasingly erratic, regularly swinging between too little and too much. This, it said, has serious global implications. Here's our global affairs correspondent, Sebastian Usher.
11: The latest annual report by the UN's World Meteorological Organization will raise further fears over an accelerating decline in water shortage across the world. The WMO has drawn attention in particular to dwindling levels of what are called slow reserves, such as groundwater in lakes, rivers and glaciers. The head of the WMO, Celeste Saulo, says the world's savings account of water is being depleted. That's been exacerbated in the past year, one of the warmest on record, and it's likely to worsen with the current El Niño weather pattern, which increases both the risk of drought and flooding.
10: One person's been killed in flash floods in the Catalonia and Valencia regions of eastern Spain. 70 millimetres of rain fell in just 30 minutes in some parts of Valencia, flooding houses and closing roads, railways and airports. Spain recorded its hottest ever summer this year and has, over 2 years, experienced both severe droughts and catastrophic flooding. The head of Microsoft's Artificial Intelligence Division has acknowledged concerns about the power of the technology under development. Mustafa Suleiman told the BBC that pragmatic reality was driving a race for supremacy between the US and China. But he stressed progress could not come at any cost, and developers had to try to limit the threat posed by the technology.
3: I do think it is important that we make very rapid progress strategically for our values and for the things that we care about in the West on these technologies. At the same time, we can't build it for its own sake. It has to satisfy that humanist test. If it isn't making the world a better place, and if people don't trust it, and if net, you know, people feel like they're not getting what they hope out of it, then I think we have to take that signal very seriously.
10: Palestinian officials say the US has again denied a visa to Mahmoud Abbas, the Palestinian Authority president, ahead of the UN General Assembly. Dozens of other Palestinian officials who were expecting to travel with him have also been denied entry. Here's our State Department correspondent, Tom Bateman.
12: This will be the second year running the Trump administration has blocked the Palestinian president, Mahmoud Abbas, from travelling to New York to speak at the United Nations General Assembly. The Trump administration accuses the PA and the PLO, the Palestinians' internationally recognised representative organisations, of glorifying terrorism and trying to, in its words, internationalise the conflict by pursuing Israel at global bodies like the International Criminal Court. The groups reject the accusations, and the move puts the US at odds with numerous countries, including the UK and France, that recognised a Palestinian state last year.
10: BBC News. Russia's defence ministry says it's conducted a massive strike on Ukraine's military-industrial complex, as well as energy and transport infrastructure in the Kyiv, Zaporizhia and Odessa regions. Ukrainian officials say 5 people were killed when a drone hit a bus in the Nikopol area. More than 20 were wounded in Kyiv and Odessa. The US House of Representatives has passed a sweeping Russia sanctions bill sponsored by the late Senator Lindsey Graham. It will allow President Trump to impose tariffs of up to 100% on leading buyers of Russian energy and place tougher sanctions on the Kremlin. Richard Blumenthal is Democratic Senator for Connecticut.
13: To the American people, thank you for standing with Ukraine and recognizing that Ukraine's fight is our fight. It is not just their freedom and independence, it's ours. And if Putin is not stopped, he will be going against Poland, Moldova, Estonia, Finland, Sweden.
10: India, a major purchaser of Russian oil, said it was monitoring developments but remained firmly committed to ensuring energy security for its 1.4 billion people. Australia's become the latest country to outline new measures to curb immigration. They were announced by the Home Affairs Minister, Tony Burke, who said that while immigration was a strength of Australia, there needed to be a high level of control. There will be tighter restrictions for international students and those seeking working holiday visas. The American artist Peter Max, whose colourful psychedelic pop art was credited with capturing the flower power and psychedelia movement of the 1960s, has died at the age of 88. During his decades-long career, his brightly coloured creations adorned posters, consumer products, magazine covers, public murals and even a postage stamp. His career also saw controversy, with Max being fined in the 90s for concealing around $1 million in income. BBC News.
8: Welcome to The Media Show from the BBC World Service. This is Roz Atkins and Katie Razzle, and we'll be taking you inside the world of news and entertainment.
9: This week on The Media Show, we're looking at the right of reply, one of journalism's basic principles.
8: Some journalists now say that offering the subject of a story the chance to respond before publication is being used against them. We'll find out why.
9: And why British broadcasters are pushing for their own button on TV remote controls. The right of reply has long been one of the foundations of journalism. Reporters give people a fair chance to respond before they publish a story about them.
8: The right of reply process has been in the spotlight this week, after the Daily Telegraph splashed the news that two billionaire donors were giving a record-breaking total of £72 million to the political party Reform UK.
9: It's since been reported that it was another newspaper, the Sunday Times, that originally got wind of the story. And after they offered Reform a right of reply, the party gazumped them and gave the scoop to the Telegraph.
8: Ben Riley-Smith is the Sunday Times political editor. He later posted on X, a fundamental part of political reporting, approaching for comment before publishing, just totally breaks down if this is what happens. Bad for both sides, will increase the chance of inaccuracies.
9: Well, there's lots to talk through, and our guests on this were investigative reporter Matt Shea, the former journalist turned comms advisor Gitta Harry, and Professor Karen Fowler-Watt, head of journalism at City St George's at the University of London.
14: We teach this in law and ethics, and I think that it's interesting that we do, because having your own sort of moral compass, your own sense of judgment is incredibly important in terms of when you offer right of reply. Too early, it might be leaked, you might have to go back to make factual checks. Too late, you might be leaked anyway, or you might also be scooped.
8: Just looking at the Ofcom broadcasting code, it describes a fair and reasonable opportunity to respond before a broadcast. We've got the BBC guidelines here saying there's no prescribed format that a right of reply should take. For example, if it is fair to do so, content makers may offer an interview, request a written statement or inclusion fairly in the output, or simply telephone the subject of the allegations, note their response and reflect it fairly in the relevant output. And I just wonder, what do you make of the Reform story?
14: Well, I mean, they've decided...
8: Would you have been upset if you were the Sunday Times?
14: I would have been upset. Yeah,
8: you would have been?
14: Yeah, I would have been upset. But I mean, I don't think that means that you're going to change the way that you function. You know, you're not going to move on the basis of something like that happening. But yeah, I definitely would have been upset. And I think it's sort of, you know, journalism operates on a series of sort of unspoken codes as well. You know, we've got these guidelines and regulation. But also, and we have law, of course, for Section 4 when you're thinking about, you know, public service interest defence. But I do think that you need to ultimately hold true to those codes. And I think that's how it works on both sides. It doesn't serve the interests of the public, great journalism, or frankly, the truth, if you're going to operate in that way.
15: Well, let's bring in Gitta Harry. You've seen this from both sides, in a sense, haven't you? Because you've been former head of comms at Number 10, but also, you know, being a journalist yourself. On Reform, first of all, that's a particular story that came out in the media a particular way. What was your reaction to it?
16: Yeah, as a journalist, and once a journalist, always a journalist in Outlook to a certain extent, it's really bad form, isn't it? Because these things exist, not because of some sort of obscure, distant, kind of like urbane kind of principle. They exist to suit everyone. It's not in anyone's interest as a journalist. Most journalists are very responsible. They don't want to publish something that's inaccurate. They don't want to be unfair. They want to get at the truth and they want to hit someone hard, but fairly. And it's not in the interest of a political party to surrender or erode their opportunity to stop something that may just be, you know, not malicious, but just somebody who's got their facts wrong or got the wrong end of the stick. So it's a breakdown of that. It's also, I have to say, bad form, even though the Telegraph maybe did no, but it's bad form to be the recipient of something that is being used by an interested party to shaft somebody who is trying to hold them to account.
15: But if, as you say, they didn't know,
16: if they didn't know, then they're not responsible on this form. But I understand that there's a certain anxiety on the Telegraph floor now, but not becoming that kind of vehicle. When I put on my Downing Street Director of Communications hat, I cannot look you in the eye, being fair and responsible and all that stuff.
15: Okay, now we get to the real story. Come
16: on. There are occasions where you might be tempted, and it's not in order to shaft one publication or the other. It's not even necessarily because you think somebody else would be fairer with you. But often a journalist has heard one side of the story from an interested party whose interpretation of it may be very different to yours, and you will not take that, you'll not change that journalist's mind necessarily. But another journalist, if they only hear your interpretation of the same story, are more likely to run with that interpretation.
15: But I guess the key question is, would you do that before, by getting the right to reply, knowing the story was coming and getting it out there in another paper with your angle before the story's published? Or do you wait, as is the custom?
16: I can't lie to you. I don't lie to any journalist, to be honest, and I hope most of them would say that about my time in Number 10. But the truth is, your job is there to minimise the damage to your principal and protect them and actually ensure that what is out there is accurate but reflects as positively on them as possible. And so sometimes, yes, you would jump the gun because you have very little control. People, we don't live in China or Russia. Where you have very little control as director of comms in any organisation of how the story is going to go. So the one thing you say is first is forever. That's the one thing you can control, is the first appearance of a story. And that first appearance will dominate, particularly in this day and age where a lot of people just plagiarise journalism. If you get that accurate, it'll go far and wide before the other version comes through.
8: Because as Karen was saying, journalism and its interactions with politics in particular works on a series of sometimes unspoken understandings. There are systems here that aren't always written down. But do you think those systems are creaking a little, given the way that people communicate directly with their supporters or their critics is changing?
16: Yeah, I mean, it's Queensbury rules rather than cage fighting, isn't it? And it's in all our interest to do journalism by Queensbury rules. And like any game
8: that's
16: theory,
8: a boxing reference for people who aren't boxing fans.
16: A boxing reference where you don't hit under the belt, for instance. So it's in no one's interest. It's in not in any newspaper's interest to be undermining another newspaper. It's not in the political party's interest in the end to basically drive somebody to think, I'm not going to give them a right of reply because I know what they'll do with it. It's bad for them. So it's bad form. You're right about understandings, but you can't codify anything. We're not wired like that as human beings. And journalism operates in a fast, kind of dynamic, organic environment, and you can't shut it all down. So it's got to be understandings.
14: But is it in the public's interest to have the softer version of the story out there? I mean, who loses ultimately? You know, you might have, as a political party, you might be very happy with your achievement. But, you know, the journalist then who's got the stories coming in sort of in the rear behind with their version. And as you said yourself, the softer version's out there. Is that in the interest of...
16: There's very few things in politics, I think, and in many other spheres of life that is objective truth. There are different interpretations according to which lens you see something. And so I'm not talking about a softer version of story, but a story told by somebody who, for instance, might be an ambitious cabinet minister trying to make a prime minister look like a moron, will tell a story with that objective in mind, and the prime minister deserves for his or her side.
8: You're not telling me that could happen, are you?
16: Oh,
15: never.
16: Well,
15: never.
8: That's a separate programme.
15: Listen, let's bring in Matt Shea. As Roz was saying, he recently made a documentary for Channel 4 about the finances of Stephen Yaxley Lennon, who's commonly known as Tommy Robinson. Actually, Matt, you also made a documentary about Andrew Tate, and I think learnt MMA, mixed martial arts, while making that documentary. So you'd understand Guiteau's references, the Queensbury rules. But before we get to you, let's just have a listen to when Tommy Robinson sent you a voice note after you approached him for comment on your investigation.
17: Whatever you do in this documentary to make me look bad, whatever you do, I am going to go on to fabulous things. I have the support of the public. The public hate you, all of you.
15: Did you get any other response to him, or was that his only response to your approaching him with a right of reply?
18: I did get a full letter as well, but the significant thing is that before our Dispatches documentary came out, Tommy Robinson released his own, quote, documentary, which attempted to discredit our film in advance of our film being released. And that's the third time this has happened to me. So with Andrew Tate, he also released a documentary about me and about our journalism. Logan Paul, who I also investigated, did the same thing. It's becoming more and more common. And I think what this is related to the reform story, in that it's increasingly the case that contributor or the subjects of journalism are weaponizing that window of time with the right to reply in order to try and neutralize a story by putting their own piece of content out to a more friendly outlet. Now, that may be what happened with the Telegraph and Reform, but in my case, it happens on social media.
15: And does it mean that you are now, because of this, because it's happened several times, are you lobbying the companies you're working for to say we need to change the right of reply process, or we need to give less time to people to respond so that they don't have time to do this? Or do you think this is just the way things are and you have to keep going the way you do?
18: I think the traditional model of right to reply assumes the publication of a documentary or piece is a single event. You seek the comment, you publish, the record's set, the conversation ends there. That seems to me slightly outdated. That model was built for a world of finite news cycles, you know, with lower amounts of distribution. Social media has broken that assumption in a very specific way. The subject's right to reply is no longer just a quote in your piece. It's now its own competing publication, its competing story. It has its own audience, the algorithm, and it has an afterlife. It's published on infrastructure you don't control, social media, without the same editorial constraints that your piece will have, without the legal review fact-checking, without the right of reply back to you, the journalist, that governed your original piece. So that is an asymmetry that the subjects of journalism now have against us. You know, I had to follow a process designed to be fair to them, but the subject response doesn't have to follow that response.
8: Matt, and it's Ross here in the studio with Katie. I recognize what you're describing, but I'm wondering, now that you've described it, what do you do about that asymmetry?
18: I think we need to start seeing journalism as not ending with the publication of the documentary or the piece. It's not, it should no longer just be, here's your right to reply, we publish it, that's the end of the story. The story continues, it's chewed over online. There'll be a right to reply to your documentary. You should have a reply to that, because otherwise you're not, the conversation's happening without any real journalism or without any fairness in the online space.
8: So just to play that out, and just before we came into the studio, I put Tommy Robinson dispatches into the search on YouTube, and your documentary and his response to it were the first two results. But I wonder if you're now tempted to make a further response to his. To what degree do you want to get into a to and fro?
18: Not to a huge degree, but I do think that that you can't just let this conversation happen without, journalists need to exist on these spaces, right? If you were to look at X in the aftermath of my Andrew Tate documentary or this documentary, you may well believe that those documentaries have been totally debunked because that's the prevailing narrative on that platform. And of course, that's false. You know, so we as journalists do need to be present in those spaces.
15: And does that mean, Matt, is it up to you, do you think, to do that? You've made the documentary. Are you the face that should be doing that? And presumably you're freelance. You're no longer being paid by Channel 4 because you've made the documentary. Or would you say that you need backup, that in these sorts of situations, you need more financing, you need a company behind you?
18: I do think that in this day and age, I think it's appropriate for broadcasters to continue the life of the journalism for a little bit online, because it does get legally complicated. And yes, you know, I may respond on my own, but I think the advice is often don't engage. That's what we're often told as journalists. And I do think that that is increasingly outdated in a world where the subjects of our journalism are fighting back in this way.
8: Matt, thank you very much for coming on to the Media Show. We appreciate it. That's Matt Shea, also Gitta Harry and Karen Fowler-Watt. And as I was mentioning, you can see Matt's documentary, Tommy Robinson, Where's the Money Gone?, on Channel 4. Also, in the spirit of this item, we should say we asked Reform UK and The Telegraph for their comment on this issue, and we didn't hear back. And we also contacted the Sunday Times, who declined to take part.
15: This is the Media Show with Ros Atkins and me, Katie Razzle.
8: Thank you for joining us on the BBC World Service.
15: Take a look at a modern TV remote and there's a good chance you'll find dedicated buttons for services such as Netflix, Amazon or YouTube. Those buttons are valuable territory. They put a particular service one press away.
8: Well, British broadcasters are now calling for a dedicated British TV button to help them compete. Well, how the remote control became one of the most important pieces of media tech in the home is a story in itself. And our guest on that was Ed Thomas, technology historian and founder of the Historic Tech website.
19: Well, to be honest, remotes had existed in various forms since the late 19th century. So you had people like Nikola Tesla come up with a little remote control boat in 1894, I think it was. So we had remotes all the way from mostly industrial and military purposes through to sort of the end of the Second World War. But they were not consumer products. There were a few consumer ones that were for radios, but they didn't do very much. And it was really the explosion of television that heralded in this little device, which we've grown to absolutely love. And when they came in, they were very much a solution to common problems at the time.
15: And what were those problems and what were the early ones like?
19: Well, I mean, why don't I show you? Well,
15: please,
19: I can show you in the studio, and I'll explain to the listeners at home what two of the early ones look like. So I'll show you first a British one. This here is a British, that's the box for it.
15: He's still got the box, that's amazing.
19: I have the box, of course. Now, this is one of the very first English remote controllers.
15: So what we're looking at is something with a big, long lead.
19: Absolutely. So big, long lead, a little brown box with a single knob on it. It's about the size of a large iPhone, I suspect. And all you could do on it is you could just tune your television, because one of the biggest issues at the time was actually it detuning itself constantly. And if you've just paid a lot of money and sometimes the price of a car, and you keep having to jump up every 3 seconds to go and retune your TV, it's very frustrating.
15: So you're turning the button to just make sure you got the picture back.
19: Absolutely. That's really all this did.
8: You're not going to lose it, are you, Ed, if you've got a long lead going from the remote to the TV? That's one of the advantages of the early designs.
19: You definitely didn't lose it, but the number of people who tripped over them.
8: Yes,
15: yeah, I bet.
19: And the lead. So although people loved the fact that this was a wonderfully lazy device for them that actually solved a problem, it was the lead that people got annoyed with. So the American company of Zenith came up with a couple of designs for the first hands-free ones, or the lead-free.
15: Mm-hmm. I've got a feeling you might have one of those there, do you?
19: I do. The very one I don't anymore, unfortunately. It was basically a torch, a glorified torch. But I do have the second version they came out. So the first one came out in 1955. It was called the Flashmatic. This was the torch version, and it wasn't very good because in normal lighting conditions, your TV could just go haywire and do its own thing. So they then went back to the drawing board and they came up with another little device. So here's the box for that one, for those who can see it. And
8: Space Command Tuning Control is the name, which is a sensational name.
19: Absolutely. It's called the Space Commander, wonderfully kind of atomic names for these things.
15: It's got some red buttons on it.
19: It has two red buttons, absolutely. Now, this red button, one is the tuning, as we spoke about before, and one is the mute button. Now, this is interesting also because this is the first batteryless device they had. They were worried that if you put batteries in these controllers, that the public, when the battery ran out, would panic and start taking the TV apart, and you don't really want to electrocute your customers. So this one here, it's just got two little aluminium rods. It works off of sonic waves. And when you press the button, I don't know if you can hear.
15: No, we can't hear, but we can see you pressing the button. That's a shame.
19: There we go. It makes basically a clicking sound. It's from this device that the name Clicker came from, because all of the early remotes for the first 20 years, they were just these little devices, just tuning forks inside this thing.
15: And what era are we talking about? Where does that date from?
19: So this one was 1956, it came out. Then they carried on with this design through to effectively the mid-1970s.
8: But Ed, when do we get to the point where any customer going to the shop to buy a TV would expect there to be a remote? That without a remote, the TV really wasn't very attractive at all?
19: Well, so this is the thing. So, I mean, Zenith, one of the things they said is, and this was their 1955 model, they said, our TV remotes increased our TV sales by 40%. People loved it from day one. And in fact, the TV cost, and this is dollars because it's an American product, the TV cost $300 and the remote, which was a torch, cost $100. So there was a massive excitement, a massive uplift. And people, even from day one, realized that these devices were quite powerful for them. And so the advertising from Zenith at the time was, if you don't like these annoying advertisements, you can just switch them off. If you don't like that presenter, you can just turn him down.
8: Don't encourage that, Ed.
19: Well, yeah, this was the active advertising at the time.
8: Don't want any presenters being switched off.
15: I can imagine that was quite popular, but anyway. let's stay with us, please, Ed, but we're going to bring in Professor Catherine Johnson, who's Professor of Media and Communication at the University of Leeds. How crucial a battleground now is the TV remote for broadcasters and streamers?
20: Yeah, it's a really interesting question, actually, because there's no really clear, solid, independent research on the importance of remote shortcuts because the data is proprietary. So we just don't really know independently. We've done some audience research that shows that people use lots of different ways to find things to watch, and the remote is just one of those. But we've got to assume that large players like Netflix and YouTube wouldn't be paying for those buttons if they didn't drive viewing.
15: Okay. And so this point that we were making, that there's this call for the British broadcasters to have their own button, could they just pay for it and get the BBC or ITV's own button on a remote control the way you see Netflix or Amazon or whoever?
20: So the big challenge is that device manufacturers, they operate internationally, and they do not want to make hardware changes that don't operate across multiple markets. So it's really difficult for individual nations to say, oh, we want a button. And if you look at your remote, you'll see that all of those buttons, they're going to be from those global players, or they might be from very large markets like America. So it's really hard for any of the individual nations to say, this is what we want. I think the only way that could happen is if you had something like the European Union coming together, and there are discussions around this in the European Union, to say we want a mandated national button, and then the device manufacturers would have to then sort of free up a slot. And then I think in the UK market, we could then sort of go on the back of that and say we want that slot to be used for the public service broadcasters. But there's an additional challenge of, like, in the UK, where does that button take you? Because we have four different public service broadcasters with their own apps and different channels. So it's hard to know what that button would be for.
8: So you're imagining a world, and I'm sure, Ed, you've got a view on this as well, where we're just simply talking to the TV rather than operating it with a remote.
19: Yeah, that's true to an extent. I think we have an enduring love affair with the remote. It's something sort of tactile about having it and pressing that button.
15: And when you look back, what do you think was the biggest innovation when it came to the remote control, of all the ones, of all the 12 and all the many others that you would have liked to get your hands on if you could have afforded them? I don't know how expensive these things are these days, by the old ones. But anyway, what was the biggest innovation, do you think?
19: Well, so interestingly, when certainly the first hands-free one in 1955, but the next jump really was then having multiple buttons. And when BBC brought out CFAX in 1975, that actually suddenly meant that we needed to have loads of buttons. We needed an alphanumeric buttons. We needed all these different ways to scroll through all the pages of teletext. And it was really from that started our love affair for multiple buttons that we still seem to have today.
15: That's it for this week. Thank you so much for your company. Goodbye.
8: Bye.
15: And if you'd like to hear a longer version of today's show, search BBC The Media Show, wherever you get your BBC podcasts.
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21: Coming up on The Happy Pod, we meet the off-key choir that is proud to have a lot of heart but not much tune. The successful bridge-building project helping animals cross roads in the Amazon rainforest safely. How pregnancy scans are being turned into 3D models for parents with sight loss to feel their unborn baby's features. The pirate-themed video game helping stroke survivors to regain mobility. All that and more uplifting stories after this news summary.
10: BBC News with Moira Alderson. The UN has warned that the Earth's water cycle is becoming increasingly erratic, regularly swinging between too little and too much. In its annual report on water resources, the World Meteorological Organization expressed particular concern about a decline in so-called slow reserves, such as groundwater and glaciers. One person has been killed in flash floods in the Catalonia and Valencia regions of eastern Spain. 70 millimetres of rain fell in just 30 minutes in some parts of the Valencia region. The head of Microsoft's Artificial Intelligence Division has said that everyone working in the field should make a public commitment to only developing systems that humans can control. Speaking to the BBC, Mustafa Suleiman said the superintelligence being developed by leading tech firms should always be subordinate, contained and controlled. Palestinian officials say the US has again denied a visa to Mahmoud Abbas, the Palestinian Authority president. For a second year running, he'll have to address the UN General Assembly remotely. Russia's hit three drone-producing plants in overnight attacks on Kyiv and the surrounding region. It says it also hit two road bridges over the Dniester River. The US House of Representatives has passed legislation paving the way for tariffs on buyers of Russian oil and tougher sanctions against the Kremlin. One potential target, India, said it remained committed to ensuring energy security for its people. Australia's become the latest country to outline a raft of new measures aimed at curbing immigration. Australia's Home Affairs Minister said that while immigration was a strength of Australia, there needed to be a high level of control. And the American artist Peter Max has died at the age of 88. His colourful psychedelic pop art was credited with capturing the flower power and psychedelia movement of the 1960s. BBC News.
1: This is the Happy Pod from the BBC World Service. I'm Chantal Hartle, and in this edition...
4: It's just so much fun, and we laugh, and nobody cares. Yeah, we can't sing, but nobody cares. You come here, and you know when they say, sing and dance if no one's watching you? That's what we do here.
1: The choir with the off-key selling point. We can't sing, but we love to do it anyway. A project to help animals safely navigate the vast Amazon rainforest pays off.
22: We have recorded 17,000 crossings. So all the six monkey species are using the canopy bridges.
1: How 3D ultrasound models are allowing expectant parents with sight loss to experience a precious moment.
23: You can feel the outline of our head and our little tiny ear and our nose and our mouth. To be able to get that information firsthand is really powerful, and it gives you that sense of independence back.
1: And the unconventional video game therapy helping stroke survivors to regain mobility.
24: The patient has to hold the leg out straight, and the player controls a cannon. It simulates being in a bay with pirate ships coming in. The cannon fires continuously, and the player aims it by moving the leg.
1: If you can't sing, come and join my choir. That was the unusual advert Diane Chapman posted in a local newspaper in the north of England 8 years ago. Diane didn't expect many people to turn up, but now around 80 enthusiastic members come together each week to sing at the top of their lungs without the pressure to sound pitch perfect. The off-key choir has become so popular it has a waiting list to join. One member, Sheila, gets so much enjoyment from it that she even moved house to be closer to where the choir meets. Our reporter, Jane McCubbin, has been to one of their rehearsals.
25: Hello, everybody! Come on in!
26: Nice to meet you. Debbie, you can sit down. Let me introduce the off-key choir.
25: Hello!
26: Hello!
25: Don't worry, we won't sing.
26: Has anybody ever told you that you can't sing? Di has the answer and a motto.
25: Just because you can't doesn't mean you shouldn't.
26: Di is Diane Chapman, who set up the off-key choir 8 years ago.
25: This is Jane.
26: Hi, everybody. Here, no one believes they can sing, so no one ever sings alone. Until today. And I know some of you feel a bit nervous about this, Sheila, but could we just do a few little solos just to show people the power of when you come together?
27: I love going the choir. I do. I look forward to going the choir of a Wednesday, even though I can't sing.
26: This is Sheila Byrne. Can we get you to do a solo?
27: Oh, God, no.
26: Oh, go on.
27: Oh, I sound awful.
26: Well, do you know, isn't that the point?
27: I know.
26: Because when you are all together, you don't sound awful.
27: Yeah.
26: Would you do it?
27: I don't.
26: Alone, they might wobble.
27: When the night has come.
28: And the land is dark.
26: Alone, they're exposed.
27: Is the only light we see.
28: No, I won't be afraid.
26: But they're not chasing perfect pitch here. They're chasing joy.
27: Just as you stand.
26: And when they come together, shoulder to shoulder, once every week.
28: Oh, darling.
27: Darling, stand.
2: I meet Rose.
26: That is when the magic happens.
2: I meet Rose. Stand by me.
3: Stand by me.
15: Ladies, I'm just the proudest choir mum ever. It's amazing.
26: Debbie, you love it.
5: I do.
26: Adore it.
5: I do. It's made a big difference to my life. Lost a few of my cat lives this year. The choir's really been there for me and got me through, you know, some tough times. And it's just so much fun. And we laugh and nobody cares. Yeah, we can't sing, but nobody cares. You come here and you know when they say sing and dance if no one's watching you, that's what we do here.
15: Sheila's amazing. She's got loads of confidence since she's been with us. But what do we believe anyway? Just because you can't.
2: Doesn't mean you shouldn't.
26: You put an advert in the paper not knowing what would happen.
15: And this has happened.
6: And it said, if you can't sing, come and join my choir.
15: I put 15 chairs out on the first night.
6: And 52 people turned up.
26: This is Joy Garvin.
9: You'd just lost your husband when you saw that advert.
6: I had, yes.
11: I closed my eyes, drew back the curtain to see for certain.
6: And I made friends and I've never looked back. I just love it. I love every minute of it.
2: Far away, so long was we and the world was.
15: So why should you let not being able to do something stand in your way?
2: A flash of drums.
15: Whatever it is, I can't bake and I can't dance and I can't sing, but do it anyway.
2: Colours faded into darkness, I was left alone.
15: Because it's just so joyous and you never know what adventures and what opportunities might come along if you do.
2: Make your own kind of music.
26: If anybody out there has been told they can't sing, what do you say to them?
12: Absolute rubbish.
13: Definite rubbish.
12: Just sing your heart out.
13: And it just makes every day worth living. Go out and sing and enjoy.
26: In a world obsessed with polish and perfection, this choir reminds us the only thing that matters is coming together and giving it a go.
21: Jane McCubbin meeting the off-key choir. The Amazon rainforest is home to more primate species than anywhere else on Earth. But traffic on the roads cutting through the vast forest is one of the major threats to the many animals that live there. One Brazilian conservationist has made it her mission to change that, building rope bridges to help monkeys and other animals cross safely. And it's proving to be very effective. The Happy Pod's Helena Burke spoke to the woman behind this pioneering project.
14: In 2021, Dr. Fernanda Abra carried out a road mortality assessment for wildlife living in a section of the Amazon in northern Brazil. The results shocked her.
29: I recorded dozens and hundreds of primate roadkill, especially the golden-handed tamarin, but I also recorded threatened spider monkeys, the squirrel monkeys, and many other arboreal species such as sloth, porcupines. So I also had a very bad experience where I found a primate that was hit by a car.
14: Dr. Abra knew something had to be done to stop this. And so the Reconnector project was born. Alongside a team of engineers, architects and biologists, she designed a special bridge for animals to get from one section of the rainforest to another and avoid walking on the road.
29: Our canopy bridge is very solid, resistant. We tested all the materials for the Amazon weather because we have a lot of rain, high temperatures. So basically, we install our bridges on two concrete posts. The core of the bridge is based on steel cables, ropes.
14: The bridges cater for a wide range of species, from porcupines using the walkway below to monkeys swinging across the ropes overhead. Dozens of these bridges have been installed across the Amazon over the past 6 years, but the project around the town of Alta Floresta has arguably been the most successful.
29: In October 2024, we installed the first 7 bridges, and it was a very nice experience because we saw the whole city embracing the project. So many different sectors of the city, so together with universities, private owners, the whole city hall involved in reducing the impact of road mortality for the species they have there. And then we, of course, at the moment we installed the canopy bridges, we started to monitor all the 7 for full time using camera traps full time. And in 19 months of monitoring, we have recorded 17,000 of crossings. So all the 6 monkey species are using the canopy bridges.
14: Since those bridges were installed in 2024, not a single primate has been killed on the roads around Alta Floresta.
29: After 19 months of monitoring, we have recorded 0 road mortality. So I think this is an amazing milestone. I think this project is something that really touches me because it's not only research, this is applied ecology. This is pure conservation, right? So we are saving animals' lives, and not only animals' lives. We are promoting better traffic for everybody.
14: Dr. Abra's project has been so successful that it's now going global, with the first canopy bridges outside Brazil about to be built.
29: So Suriname is going to be the first country where we're going to really expand installing new bridges, but we are also collaborating with other initiatives from other countries. So for example, we already shared the design we use for our canopy bridges with people from Costa Rica, Colombia, Peru, and also from Nepal. So I think we have a lot of potential to scale up our solution, not only inside Brazil, but also to many other countries in Latin America, and who knows, other tropical countries worldwide. So 2027 is going to be a busy year here for the Reconecta project.
21: Dr. Fernanda Abra ending that report by Helena Burke. Now, 27 years ago, young and maybe not so young readers around the world were first introduced to the brown furry creature with purple prickles known as the Gruffalo.
0: He has terrible tusks and terrible claws and terrible teeth in his terrible jaws.
21: Well, if you have raised a child since the millennium, you'll most probably know exactly how the rest of that description goes. The original picture book, written by the author Julia Donaldson, has sold millions of copies worldwide, and it's been translated into more than 100 languages. Well, now, a long-awaited third book has just been released with a new character, Gruffalo Granny. But in a world increasingly dominated by screens, what is it that makes the Gruffalo so popular, even all these years later? Luke Jones brought together the American author Dana Hathaway and Jaya Bhattacharjee Rose, a book publisher in the Indian capital Delhi, who has worked with Julia Donaldson.
4: She was full of boundless energy, and she was always so full of joy and rhythm and colour. I mean, you can understand why Gruffalo has had the kind of success that it has, because at the core of it is the happiness and the joy that she reverberates through her words.
7: Dana, how would you explain why her work has been such a sort of global hit and is something that so many children seem to take up and read?
8: I discovered the Gruffalo actually during my teaching years. And of course, when you're in that industry, the highlight of the day was read alouds. You know, kids would sit down and listen when it was time for us to read a book. So no one should underestimate the power of read alouds 100%. And that day, the Gruffalo was on the shelf, and this one boy, Josiah, he kept insisting we read that book, and the rest was history. And I think I've probably read that book hundreds of times. It was the most requested book, and kids even asked if they could take our copy home. It was so easy for me to do the voices because of the rhyming patterns. And then it made it easy for the kids to memorize the beats of the story. So everyone loved that clever mouse. That's one thing that they wanted to be. They wanted to be like that mouse who could pretty much trick all these other predators into like thinking, well, I'm the most dangerous thing around here.
7: And yet the unfortunate thing is we do know that kids increasingly are reading less. Are you worried about that phenomenon? And how important are some of these big kind of key books, be it The Gruffalo or Harry Potter or Philip Pullman, to kind of get kids interested in reading?
8: Oh yeah, definitely worried about that. I currently work as a digital product manager at Reading is Fundamental, which is the leading children's literacy nonprofit here in the United States.

0: do. We now see entire generations of children coming up remembering book fairs. We have author outreach programs. We have at the lowest administrative level in certain states, like in South India, Karnataka, Pratham Books partnered with the smallest administrative unit called the Gram Panchayat and set up 6,000 libraries, of which the 100 books which are in the seed library, 10% are for Braille, are dedicated to Braille books.
1: Still to come on the Happy Pod, campaigners celebrate a UN vote to adopt a new map reflecting Africa's true size.
2: It really made Africa and Africans stand a little bit taller, a little bit prouder. We've asked the world to take a fresh look at Africa. That's actually the most important thing.
1: For many expectant parents, seeing that first ultrasound scan of their baby is a huge moment. But those with sight loss will have a very different experience. Clinics in Brazil and France have previously transformed 20-week scans into tactile 3D models, allowing parents who can't see to feel their baby's features. The charity Guide Dogs recently launched a similar pilot scheme in the UK. Here's the moment mum-to-be Ray Walker got to touch her baby girl's shape for the first time.
3: Oh, that's her head.
4: Mm-hmm.
3: Wait, is that an ear?
4: That's an ear.
3: Wait, that's an arm?
4: Mm-hmm.
3: It's like she's got it up, like she's waving. Oh, she's cute.
1: Well, Ray has been telling Peter White what she could feel on the 3D mould and why it meant so much to her.
5: It literally is like a little baby, and you can feel the outline of her head and her little tiny ear and her nose and her mouth and her little hands, and she's all curled up and she just seems really happy. And it was really lovely to feel it, because when you go for an ultrasound, I'll have it audio described via the sonographer or my partner, but in a sense it's secondhand information. So it's always going to be a little bit biased because it's what they perceive. But to have that model in your hand and to be able to get that information firsthand is really powerful, and it gives you that sense of independence back.
6: How much does it actually feel like a baby? I mean, in the sense of, you know, arms, legs, the shape of it, the way it's curled, all that sort of thing. How much can you do that from what is effectively something on an embossed surface?
5: It literally does feel like an actual baby. So mine, she was curled up kind of like in the fetus position, and you can feel her head and you can feel the outline of her ear, and if you run down the side of her face you can feel the little indent where her eyes would be, and then the little indent where her nose and mouth are. So it literally is like a 3D model. It's not like an ultrasound where it's like all abstract ink blots on a screen. It's actually a lot clearer than you would think.
6: Has this made what is, after all, an exciting event anyway? Has it made it more exciting for you?
5: Yeah, it was lovely to get to see and feel her again. I had no idea what to expect. I was almost a little bit scared because I didn't know what my initial reaction was going to be like and how medical it was going to be, but it's not. It's lovely. And to know that I've got something like that as a wee keepsake that I can keep forever and ever is really sweet.
1: Mum-to-be Ray Walker speaking to Peter White. Campaigners across Africa are celebrating a significant step forward in the way the world sees the continent, quite literally. The UN General Assembly has overwhelmingly voted in favour of phasing out the traditional world map with one that more accurately reflects the size of Africa. And we're not talking about a minor discrepancy here. On common maps, Africa appears similar in size to Greenland, despite the continent being 14 times larger. Moki Makura from the advocacy organisation Africa No Filter told us how she felt about this long-awaited recognition for change.
2: Excitement, I would say, is a huge part of how I felt, because it was sort of nearly 2 years of work to get to that point. It was almost unanimous. 164 countries voted in our favour, and you cannot be anything but pleased. It really made Africa and Africans stand a little bit taller, a little bit prouder. First of all, 54 African countries came together because we first of all signed an AU resolution.

0: Commission, and then we took it to the UN. And it shows that when we get together as a continent behind a single issue and we all agree, things happen because the world takes you seriously. And I think the second symbolic part to this is that this map we've been looking at for over 400 years, it's been wrong. We changed that. We got the world to agree to use a new map for us, a new projection. And to me, that means that we've asked the world to take a fresh look at Africa. That's actually the most important thing, because we've been looking at Africa in the wrong way for such a long time. What else? What else have we taken for granted? What else do we not know about the continent? And this resolution, this global moment we've had, is asking the world to look at us differently. And those are the symbolic parts of it. But the practical aspect to me is one, very clear and very simple. The map that we were using for 400 years was wrong, factually wrong. The one we're asking you to use now is right, because we want to make sure our children, the education system, our schools are teaching our children the right thing.
1: To Mexico now, where researchers think they've come up with a solution to make physiotherapy more enjoyable for people recovering from a brain injury. They've developed a video game that allows patients to do exercises similar to those in conventional therapy, but in a more engaging, accessible and consistent way. Rogelio Navarro in Mexico City has been finding out how it works.
2: That sound is a cannon sinking a pirate ship. It is also the sound of a leg learning to walk again. Silvia Salinas is 45 and she lives in Mexico City. She's in rehabilitation after a life-altering health incident.
3: A little over 2 years ago, I had a cerebrovascular event, what we usually call a stroke. I had the stroke, and I lost all movement on the left side of my body, from my face down to my leg. I woke up from surgery realizing I've lost sensation and movement in my arm and my hand and in my leg, so I couldn't walk.
2: What Silvia was given in rehabilitation was not a standard prescription. It was a video game. It is called Cañonazo, roughly cannon shot, and it was built at the Laboratory of Interactive Applications for Neuro Rehabilitation at the National Autonomous University of Mexico. This is the man who runs it, Joas Ramirez, a computer scientist.
4: Once the calibration is done, the patient has to hold the leg out straight, and the player controls a cannon. It simulates being in a bay with pirate ships coming in. The cannon fires continuously, and the player aims it by moving the leg. The idea is to destroy all the pirate ships.
2: The controller is not a joystick or a gamepad. It is a 3D printed knee brace that measures, in real time, the angle at which the knee bends. Before play begins, the system calibrates how far each patient can move the leg and scales the game to that. This is how Silvia describes it.
3: The mission is to hit a ship and knock it down. There's a steel ball, a cannonball, and with my foot, using a device they fit on my knee, I make the movement of kicking it, but sitting down. I line my foot up visually with the ball I can see on the screen. I kick it, and the ball is launched at the ship and knocks it over. If I do it well, the ship never reaches its target.
5: El barco no llega a la meta.
2: Conventional physiotherapy is repetitive and people give up on it. The window in which the brain recovers best is the first few months after the damage. And that is precisely the time many Mexican patients spend waiting. In Mexico, the university's own laboratory has said publicly that treatment can be delayed by as much as 5 months because there aren't enough therapists or rehabilitation units, and the ones that exist are overloaded. Since 2021, the project's objective has been to fill that availability gap. Montserrat Cano is the project's neuroscientist.
6: Another of the laboratory's objectives is to take the video games into telerehabilitation so that patients can have them at home and start their therapy from home without needing to travel to a rehabilitation center or to have specialized equipment. As long as they have a computer, a laptop, and the software, they can begin their rehabilitation at home.
2: Cañonazo is one of around 15 games this laboratory has built. The laboratory has 2 peer-reviewed papers. Cañonazo, the leg game, has no published results yet. What Silvia can describe is her own body.
7: que la marcha mejoró.
3: My walking improved to the point where I now step over obstacles. I can walk with far more confidence now. If I'm out on the street, I have to be able to step around an open drain or dodge a dog if one runs across me.
2: Silvia is still recovering from her stroke, but she does rehabilitation every day, and this is what she wants people to know.
7: Aunque el cambio sea chiquito,
3: even if the change is tiny, the brain is recovering. It isn't like a wound. When you cut yourself, the wound heals, and I can see it because a scab forms. With this, the brain doesn't tell us how we're doing, or how far along we are, or how much is left, or at what speed. But if I can't move my hand, and one day I notice that my finger has done this, then I'm on my way. So, patience.
1: That report by Rogelio Navarro in Mexico City. And that's all from the Happy Pod for this week. If you'd like to get in touch, our email is globalpodcast@bbc.co.uk. This edition was mixed by Lee Wilson and the editor is Karen Martin. I'm Chantal Hartle. Until next time, goodbye.
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2: I think that if we all create AIs that are able to act autonomously, that can define their own objectives, we're essentially seeding a new silicon species which will no doubt compete with us for resources.
1: Welcome to the newsroom from the BBC World Service. Hello, I'm Valerie Sanderson. The US again denies entry visas to leading Palestinians, including the president of the Palestinian Authority. How do people on the streets of Moscow view Russia's upcoming parliamentary elections?
3: I think a lot of people in our country want change, but we haven't any instruments for this. We haven't voices.
4: I just want in all the world will be peace. People mostly can change anything.
1: And why the late Princess Diana's memory is causing fresh controversy for Buckingham Palace after this.
5: BBC News with Moira Alderson. The UN has warned that the Earth's water cycle is becoming increasingly erratic, regularly swinging between too little and too much. This, it said, had serious implications for communities across the globe. In its annual report on water resources, the UN's World Meteorological Organization expressed particular concern about a decline in so-called slow reserves like groundwater and glaciers. Celeste Saulo is the WMO Secretary General.
6: For the fourth consecutive year in 2025, every major glaciated region on Earth lost ice mass. Several regions with the smaller glaciers, including the Alps, show signs of having passed peak water. This is the point at which glacier can no longer contribute more meltwater in a hot year because it has run out of ice to give.
5: One person has been killed in flash floods in the Catalonia and Valencia regions of eastern Spain. 70 millimetres of rain fell in just 30 minutes in some parts of Valencia, flooding houses and closing roads, railways and airports. The head of Microsoft's Artificial Intelligence Division has said that everyone working in the field should make a public commitment to only developing systems that humans can control. Speaking to the BBC, Mustafa Suleiman said the superintelligence being developed by leading tech firms should always be subordinate, contained, aligned and controlled.
2: I've called this a humanist AI, one that we don't continue developing if we can't be sure that we can control it. Because after all, the purpose of technology is to generate human flourishing. It's been the greatest engine of progress in history, and it will continue to deliver that. But there are, as with any new technology, big risks, and there are in this case big risks that we should be very cautious about.
5: Palestinian officials say the US has for a second year running denied a visa to Mahmoud Abbas, the Palestinian Authority president, to attend the General Assembly in New York next week. Dozens of other Palestinian officials have also been denied visas. From Jerusalem, here's Yolande Nell.
7: The State Department says that it's extending its visa sanctions against officials from both the Palestinian Authority and the Palestine Liberation Organization. Now, these are the two bodies that are the international representatives of the Palestinian people. Now, the State Department has put out a press release in which it accuses the PA and the PLO of glorifying terrorism, and it says that they have sought to internationalize the conflict with Israel by seeking legal action at the International Criminal Court and the International Court of Justice.
5: The groups reject the accusations, and the move puts the US at odds with numerous countries that recognised a Palestinian state last year. World News from the BBC. Russia says it hit three drone-producing plants in overnight attacks on Kyiv and the surrounding region. It says it also hit two road bridges over the Dniester River, which it claims are used to supply weapons from Romania to Ukraine. The US House of Representatives has passed a sweeping Russia sanctions bill sponsored by the late Senator Lindsey Graham. It will allow President Trump to impose tariffs of up to 100% on leading buyers of Russian energy and place tougher sanctions on the Kremlin. Richard Blumenthal is Democratic Senator for Connecticut.
8: To the American people, thank you for standing with Ukraine. and recognizing that Ukraine's fight is our fight. It is not just their freedom and independence, it's ours. And if Putin is not stopped, he will be going against Poland, Moldova, Estonia, Finland, Sweden.
5: India, a major purchaser of Russian oil, said it was monitoring developments but remained firmly committed to ensuring energy security for its 1.4 billion people. The European Commission says its proposal to make Canada an associate EU member is not aimed against the United States but for our common strength. Its spokesman was responding to President Trump's description of the plan as a hostile act and his threat to take action against Brussels if it went ahead. The Canadian Prime Minister Mark Carney is to outline his vision for a far closer relationship with the EU when he addresses the European Parliament in Strasbourg shortly. The American artist Peter Max, whose colourful psychedelic pop art was credited with capturing the flower power and psychedelia movement of the 60s, has died at the age of 88. During his decades-long career, his brightly coloured creations adorned posters, consumer products, magazine covers, public murals and even a postage stamp. He also created the famous logo for MTV Music Channel. BBC News.
1: It's 8:06 GMT. You're listening to the newsroom on the BBC World Service with me, Valerie Sanderson. And we begin the programme with another warning about the threat that AI poses to humanity. The chief executive of Microsoft AI has told the BBC that unless adequate restrictions are implemented in the development of artificial intelligence, it could lead to the emergence of a new silicon species which would compete with humans. Mustafa Suleiman said AI agents had to be trained to be subordinate to humanity. But on the other hand, as we're often hearing from industry insiders, he also said that AI could bring huge benefits. He was speaking to the BBC's Nick Robinson.
9: I think that if we all create AIs that are able to act autonomously, that can define their own objectives, that can earn money, that can own assets, that could run businesses, we're essentially seeding a new silicon species which will no doubt compete with us for resources, no matter how much it cares about humanity and loves us, which is, I think, Anthropic's intention. I think that is mistaken and misguided, but we have to empirically test it. And so if they believe that this is a safer route to developing AIs, then they have to share the data to prove that.
10: New silicon species is a chilling phrase. It will make people think of science fiction. You mean that, don't you? You mean that there could be a competitor species created by man, perhaps more powerful than man?
9: We've just witnessed a watershed moment in the development of AI, and a model that was being trained by OpenAI inadvertently hacked into Hugging Face, which is a public website that runs evaluations and benchmarks for testing these agents. The swarm of agents coordinated together, they organized themselves into hierarchies, they created a division of labor, and so they've developed very, very complex behavior. Now, the good news is this was OpenAI developing a model deliberately with the guardrails turned off. And they were doing that to try and stress test it and learn about its boundaries and limitations.
10: I just wonder if you ever worry you've helped create something that we're losing control of.
9: I think, as we've seen, there's every risk that we might lose control of it. But our job is to contain technologies and align them so that we get the best out of them. If we didn't have any air traffic control regulation, planes would be hitting each other in the sky. When we introduced seatbelts, we saved millions of lives. The purpose of regulation is to shape and sculpt technology so that it delivers more good than harm. And that's the moment that we're currently now in. So I think it's right to be concerned, as I said, or worried or alarmed, as you wish. But it's also right to be optimistic about the benefits and to have everybody focus now on the challenge of governing and shaping this technology.
1: Mustafa Suleiman. Nick Robinson then asked our technology editor, Zoe Kleinman, what she made of the warning about one of the most advanced AI systems, Claude, by Anthropic.
11: I think that's such an interesting thing for him to say, because the first part of that quote is literally the blueprint, isn't it, of what the AI companies have been doing. They've been gunning for making ever more powerful systems that can do ever more autonomously, things that humans have been doing. And they've been calling this a great revolution for productivity and for, you know, people to be able to live better lives. And Mustafa Suleiman has criticized Anthropic for kind of humanizing, was the word he used, wasn't it? Humanizing AI technology too much in the way that they've trained it. And then here he is using exactly that very human, emotive language to talk about the technology itself. You know, I do sometimes wonder whether we're going to look back at this moment in history as yet another example of that phrase, just because you can doesn't mean you should.
10: He's got a specific concern, hasn't he, about the way Anthropic is developing its AI, which is different from the way that others are doing it.
11: So Anthropic, it has found itself near the heart of this storm, hasn't it, with its systems Claude. And I think while the company has been or seems to be being very transparent about what it's doing and what it's finding and what it's learning along the way, Mustafa Suleiman is certainly very critical of the approach that it's taken and the way in which it is, he says, anthropomorphizing the tech and making it into something human when, you know, we shouldn't be considering it as human. I remember years ago listening to Sam Altman say AI is a tool, it's not a creature. And yet here we are, not very long later, using exactly that kind of language to humanize the tech more than we have. And I think you've got to bear in mind, they're all very fierce rivals. So, you know, they're all going to criticize each other, these big companies. But it certainly feels more urgent, doesn't it? And it feels like they certainly sense that the mood is changing and they are going to have to change as well the way in which they've been carrying on. You know, we've been hearing, haven't we, about the tech giving us universal high income. That was something that Elon Musk phrased, that there's going to be an age of abundance and all this money that AI is going to generate. People won't have to work. Well, that seems to have gone a bit more quiet, doesn't it, lately? I haven't heard about that so much lately.
1: Zoe Kleinman. For the second year in a row, the United States has denied visa entries for the president of the Palestinian Authority, Mahmoud Abbas, and dozens of other Palestinian officials. It means they'll be unable to travel to New York for the United Nations General Assembly. Well, our Middle East correspondent, Yolande Nel, joins me now from Jerusalem. Tell us, Yolande, what is the US reasoning behind this?
7: So the Trump administration accuses the Palestinian Authority and the Palestine Liberation Organization, these two internationally recognized bodies that represent the Palestinian people, of glorifying terrorism. And it says too that they seek to internationalize the conflict with Israel, criticizing actions that they have taken at the International Criminal Court and the International Court of Justice. Now, we haven't had a official Palestinian response, a new one, to the fact that these visa sanctions have been renewed by the US State Department. But previously, what Palestinians have been saying is that they've been taking what are seen as unilateral steps because of the long-time collapse in direct talks between the Palestinian Liberation Organization and Israel, and the fact that they say that, you know, years of these on-and-off talks, often brokered by the US, failed to end Israel's occupation of Palestinian territories and deliver on their hopes of a Palestinian state.
1: So, Yolande, will Mahmoud Abbas, will he still address the United Nations in New York?
7: That's the expectation. And he did that last year by video link, also speaking to a conference on the fringes of the UN General Assembly by video link as well. So there is a vote that's expected to take place later among the 193 member states of the UN General Assembly that will approve him giving his address remotely.
1: But this move, it puts the US at odds, doesn't it, with numerous other nations? I'm thinking of countries like the US, like the UK, sorry, and France.
7: Indeed. And what we saw, you know, last year when the UK and France also recognized a Palestinian state, it left the US as the only one of the five permanent members of the UN Security Council not to have made such a move. More than 80% of UN member states now recognize a Palestinian state. And it's being noted that, you know, the Israeli Prime Minister Benjamin Netanyahu is going to give his address in person at the UN General Assembly. He's planning a 3-day trip, quite a short one, to the US, with some Israeli media speculating about whether he'll be able to meet President Trump. Of course, he does have an international arrest warrant from the International Criminal Court, which accuses him of war crimes and crimes against humanity, which he strongly denies. But because there are more than 120 countries, UN member states, that have signed up to the Rome Statute, they have legal obligations to enforce that arrest warrant if he arrives in their countries. The US has made clear that it is not a signatory of the Rome Statute, and it is very much against the action that was taken by the International Criminal Court, and has no legal binding to, you know, stop Mr. Netanyahu traveling there. But nowadays, international travel does carry risks for him in case his plane had to make some kind of a detour and he had to land in a country which is a signatory of the Rome Statute.
1: Thanks, Yolande. Yolande Nell there. You're listening to The Newsroom from the BBC World Service. Later today, the European Union will unveil what it's calling its Kids Act, with plans to ban social media for under-13s. We don't know all the details, but under the proposals, older children will be allowed limited use of the technology, but only with supervision. Many countries are following the example of Australia and planning tighter restrictions amid concerns over the harmful effects on children's mental health, as we heard from our Europe correspondent, Nick Beek, who's in Brussels.
12: European Commission officials say they've been looking at that ban in Australia on under-16s using social media, and they say they've come up with their own far-reaching, effective proposals to make children safer and basically wrestle back some control of young people's minds, they say, from the big tech companies. We'll see how that goes. Some of these details are already known. Others are going to be outlined later on. But at the heart of this, it looks like there's going to be a ban on children under the age of 13 from using social media as we know it. So the likes of TikTok, Instagram, YouTube, but also other video sharing platforms, AI chatbots, and online games. For kids who are 13 and 14, it's a bit different. They could set up these restricted accounts, but only supervised by parents. And it seems they can only use them for 1 hour a day. There are questions, of course, about enforcement. The plans are likely to face opposition on a number of fronts in the months to come. But at the heart of this, the EU believes it's got parents, politicians, health experts on side. And the whole emphasis is that it's the tech companies who have to prove their services are safe. And I think a lot of the 27 EU countries will weigh in on this. Some will try and shape it so that it's strengthened in legislation, which is supposed to be Europe-wide. Others may well weaken it. And just to give you a taste of the bumpy road ahead, if you look at what happened in France, the Macron government came up with similar legislation, a ban for social media for under 15s. But last month, the country's top court blocked it, saying that the plans infringed on freedom of expression. You've got other critics who say there are concerns over privacy here. If children, teenagers are forced to submit personal information to go through any sort of age verification process to prove how old they are. And of course, the companies themselves won't like the reports in the media that they will have to pay some sort of supervisory fee, which would finance the enforcement of the legislation. And also, there have been these briefings, these reports that there could be fines of up to 6% of companies' global sales if they don't fulfil their obligations.
1: Nick Beek. And staying with the European Union, Canada's Prime Minister Mark Carney will outline his vision for a closer relationship between his country and the EU when he addresses the European Parliament. On Wednesday, the EU Commission President Ursula von der Leyen backed plans to make Canada an associate member of the bloc. Canada is currently locked in an escalating trade war with the United States. Here's our Europe editor, Katja Adler.
13: Diversify, diversify, diversify. That's the current thinking in Canada and the EU. The US is traditionally the number one trade partner for both. Canadians and Europeans also used to look to Washington first when it came to defence. But Donald Trump has changed all that. Now the EU and Canada are searching for BFFs, that's best friends forever, elsewhere. Yesterday, the President of the European Commission, Ursula von der Leyen, took the unprecedented step of offering Canada associate membership of the EU. What that means is unclear, though there's a bilateral interest to work closer in digital technologies, energy and security, as well as to promote multilateral global governance when it comes to trade. The UK will be watching closely. A summit designed to reset EU-UK relations has just been postponed again over political differences.
1: Katja Adler. Buckingham Palace has issued an unusually swift rebuttal of fresh claims made by Charles L. Spencer, the brother of Princess Diana, about comments made after her death in 1997. In a memoir due to be released next week, L. Spencer said the King, then Prince Charles, told him during discussions about her funeral that his former wife would be forgotten soon enough. Buckingham Palace has denied the claim, suggesting that grief may have coloured the Earl's memory. Well, our royal correspondent, Noor Nanji, joins me now from outside Buckingham Palace. This is very rare, isn't it, Noor, for the palace to hit back like this?
14: That's right, very rare, highly unusual to get a statement like this, and I think it reflects the anger that is being felt behind palace walls. Royal aides have very much pushed back on those comments by Earl Spencer that have been serialised in his book. One of the royal aides said to us that they were very much demonstrably untrue claims about a deeply compassionate man. Now, of course, I think the very fact that Buckingham Palace has said anything at all tells you something about the strength of feeling on this one, because, you know, their famous motto is, of course, never explain, never complain. But here they are issuing a very robust statement, and it suggests just how angry they are about all of this.
1: And are there going to be more revelations in this book by Earl Spencer?
14: Well, I mean, you're right. This is just one extract from this book. The book in full is due to be published next week. It is going to be continued to be serialised in the mail as well. So we know that there is going to be more out of this book. We haven't seen the book ourselves, it's important to say. However, it is understood that it is going to be sharply critical about the royal family. So yes, I think you can imagine there will be more damaging claims and revelations in the days and weeks ahead.
1: Is there anger as well that this might be overshadowing the work of the royals? Because we understand the King, for example, is out and about today, isn't he, at a conference about AI?
14: Yes, that's right. I mean, I think this war of words between the palace and Earl Spencer is very much overshadowing what was going to be a very crowded royal day. We know that the King, as you say, is out and about in Scotland. He's at Dumfries House doing a speech there and meeting AI leaders, talking about the destructive potential, destructive threat of AI, but also looking at the opportunities. But that is now being slightly overshadowed, at least certainly this morning, by this war of words that all kicked off last night. And the King's not the only one out and about. We also have, as I say, a very busy day. Prince and Princess of Wales are also in Scotland. They're on the Isle of Bute, and they are going to be meeting communities and talking about projects there. And then we also have the non-working royal in the mix, the Duke of Sussex, Prince Harry, who is going to be at an event related to the Invictus Games in London. But as I say, all of that being somewhat overshadowed, at least this morning, by this war of words.
1: Thanks, Noor. Noor Nanji there. The system of power in Russia is often referred to as managed democracy, where the Kremlin does the managing. That means huge powers for the president and few political surprises. Tomorrow is the start of 3 days of voting in the country's parliamentary election, the first since Russia's full-scale invasion of Ukraine. Critics are dismissing the vote as neither free nor transparent, but the Kremlin is expected to use it to claim that the country is united behind the policies of President Putin. From Moscow, our Russia editor Steve Rosenberg reports.
15: With power in Russia concentrated in the Kremlin, in the hands of the president, it's easy to forget there is a parliament, the Duma. And down at the Duma, it's election time. So, what is a parliamentary election like now in Russia? Occasionally bizarre. Welcome to speeches by candidates, says the host on state TV. She's standing next to six empty lecterns. The candidates haven't turned up, she adds. So, good night. During another TV election debate, one candidate bursts into song. the Communist Party, on we go. We're with the people, don't you know? Is this a party political, or Duma's got talent? The one thing the Duma has got, certainly the previous one had, was a lot of MPs loyal to the Kremlin. And for the president, that's the point of a Russian parliament. Are any political parties in Russia calling for an end to the war? Well, there is one. On stage, in a packed Moscow theatre, Grigory Grishin reads out the manifesto of the party Yabloko. For peace, for freedom, for life without fear, for a ceasefire, for diplomacy to achieve peace. Yabloko had been the only anti-war party registered for this election, but the Supreme Court removed it from the ballot, an apparent sign of Kremlin concern that anti-war messaging will strike a chord with voters. Later, I meet Grigory at party headquarters. Despite its exclusion from the party list, some members of Yabloko, like Grigory, are running in individual constituency races. Although many Yabloko candidates have been having problems with the police, the courts, and have now been barred from the election, Grigory himself was taken to a police station and accused of propagandizing extremism. But he's still in the race.
16: The police are carrying out a political order. It's no secret. This way, the authorities are setting out the boundaries for the election. It's well known that the demand for an end to the bloodshed in this conflict with Ukraine is very popular.
15: Do Russians believe that this election will make any difference to their lives? On the streets of Moscow, I gauge the mood.
17: In what way do you think life will change because of the elections or after the elections?
18: Well, to be fair, I don't think it will change in particular. I think it would be pretty much the same.
3: I think a lot of people in our country wants change, but we haven't any instruments for this.
15: And although he's standing for parliament, Grigory Grishin's expectations are very low.
19: Выборы в России никогда не приводят к смене власти.
16: Elections in Russia never bring a change in government. At best, they can influence it or send a signal. But power in Russia has never changed because of an election. That's just how Russia is.
15: Which brings us back to where we started, to the Kremlin. Because it's here that questions of war and peace are decided. It's here that ultimate power in Russia lies.
1: Steve Rosenberg. Thousands of athletes from more than 40 countries and regions are getting ready for the Asian Games, which are being held in Japan. But there have already been numerous complaints about athletes' accommodation. The games in the city of Nagoya officially open on Saturday, but football and basketball are already underway. Our correspondent in Tokyo, Kurumi Mori, told us more.
20: These athletes are complaining about several things regarding accommodation. Some of the basketball athletes are saying that the beds are too short and they're not able to lie down fully on these beds. There have also been complaints about the condition of the rooms, including a video showing a leaking pipe and a flooded floor because we had some heavy rains here in Japan. Several hundred people from the games were briefly evacuated from their accommodation last week when we had the flooding through Nagoya. They had an Italian cruise ship to house around 4,000 athletes and officials. Other people are staying in hotels, Airbnbs, and also temporary huts as well. But the cruise ship, they're saying, it's the first time that Japan has used this kind of facility for a major international sporting event. The managers are saying that they've taken steps to improve the conditions for the athletes that are here. They've also set up a 24-hour call center where athletes and officials can come and report some problems.
1: Kurumi Mori there in Tokyo on the Asian Games. 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
24: Microsoft has sold more than 200 million Xboxes worldwide since its 2001 debut. But with the AI boom driving up the price of chips and gamers torn on the shift to subscriptions, the company has been laying off thousands of staff. So on Business Daily after the news, we'll look at how the woman throwing the controls at Xbox, Asha Sharma, plans to hit reset.
25: BBC News with Alan Smith. The UN has warned that the Earth's availability of water is becoming increasingly erratic, regularly swinging between too little and too much. In its annual report on water resources, the World Meteorological Organization expressed particular concern about a decline in so-called slow reserves, such as groundwater and glaciers. Police have discovered the body of another woman in the South African city of Ekurhuleni, where a spate of killings has caused outrage and fear. They've not confirmed whether her killing and that of eight other women over the past 2 months are linked. The head of Microsoft's artificial intelligence division has said that everyone working in the field should make a public commitment to only developing systems that humans can control. Speaking to the BBC, Mustafa Suleiman said the superintelligence being developed by leading tech firms should always be subordinate and contained. Palestinian officials say the US has again denied a visa to Mahmoud Abbas, the Palestinian Authority president. For a second year running, Mr. Abbas will have to address the UN General Assembly remotely. Russia says it's hit three drone-producing plants in overnight attacks on Kyiv and the surrounding region. It says it also hit two road bridges over the Dniester River. The European Commission says its proposal to make Canada an associate EU member is not aimed against the United States, but for our common strength. Its spokesman was responding to President Trump's description of the plan as a hostile act. The US House of Representatives has passed legislation paving the way for tariffs on buyers of Russian oil and tougher sanctions against the Kremlin. One potential target, India, said it remained committed to ensuring energy security for its people. And the American artist Peter Max has died at the age of 88. His colourful psychedelic pop art was credited with capturing the flower power and psychedelia movement of the 1960s. BBC News.
24: Microsoft Xbox, even if you've never owned one, I bet you know someone who does. 200 million plus of the various versions have been sold around the world since it launched. And yet, AI and the demand on the many chips that power it is fast turning games consoles to something of a luxury product. And as such, that's helped put firms like Microsoft and Xbox at a crossroads. Asha Sharma is the woman who's been thrown the proverbial controller to try and navigate that for Microsoft. So today on Power Players from Business Daily, chip wars, content wars, and the cost of a console. How does Asha Sharma get Xbox out of a jam? Yes, welcome back to Power Players on Business Daily. Will with you today. No Rahul and Michelle this week. We've got a great panel for you, though. A couple of people who really know this story inside out. And I think even if you're not a big gamer, I'm going to really be able to explain to you what's going on, why this matters, why things around the world that are shaping economics and business are having an impact on this story. Peter Moore is joining us from California. Peter, a former Xbox executive, also was at Sega, and Laura Kress, BBC technology reporter, who I think, Laura, certainly looking at some of your previous interviews, has spent as much time in broadcast land as anybody with Asha Sharma, the new-ish boss at Xbox. How did you find her when you met her? Because you met her quite recently, right?
2: That's right. I met her at Gamescom, this big expo for the games industry in Germany, just at the end of August. And I found her to be really pleasant, really friendly. She wanted to know what I thought about Xbox and where I thought it was going and what people were saying. So I think as a new exec, you can see she really is trying to fit into the company and work out what to do with it.
24: And Peter, you've had a long career across, as I mentioned, a lot of companies and Liverpool Football Club as well. Where in your heart does Xbox sit?
4: Oh, very much right in the center. I joined Microsoft in early 2003 as the Xbox, the original Xbox, was kind of winding down and we were starting to build what became the Xbox 360. We needed to literally take on PlayStation in those days. Nintendo was a little bit of an afterthought, and it was very much in its early days when I got there, but our focus was bringing gamers together all throughout the world, building a real community.
24: Well, to that point, should we wallow in a little bit more nostalgia as well? This actually just predates Peter's time, but a lovely montage the team have put together. This is Bill Gates, obviously the boss of Microsoft, alongside, naturally, Dwayne The Rock Johnson at a Toys R Us in Times Square in New York as gamers queued round the block to get their hands on the very first Xbox in November 2001.
5: You may have been wondering what this draped device was here. This is the Xbox. And so, for the first time, let me now unveil Xbox.
6: The Xbox is everything The Rock is. Cutting edge, powerful, exhilarating, and like The Rock, it will be the most electrifying thing coming out this year.
8: I don't care what people say, Xbox is the game to play. Yeah! Xbox! Woo!
24: There we go. Some very early 2000s razzmatazz, Laura. How important was it to have a kind of, Peter's mentioned Nintendo and Sony, a third player in there from a gamer's perspective, from a consumer's perspective? Because that was what was driving some of the excitement, right?
2: Oh, absolutely. And I think it was perhaps for a bit more of a hardcore gamer. I don't know if that was maybe the perception a little bit. Obviously, Nintendo, very much a family brand. And then you had PlayStation, which had maybe slightly more cinematic single player games. But I do think that online element was so crucial because you were playing against your friends. Something like Halo comes along and suddenly there's this wide community that you're playing against. And it just meant that everyone wanted to get involved.
4: Well, you bring up Halo, and Halo's a great example. Halo started as what was called
24: LAN parties. So just explain people a bit of Halo, by the way, either of you. Just explain to people who don't
2: know
24: it, listening.
4: Halo was a game developed by Bungie that was a studio that we owned, and we saw the premise. It's a shooter. Its hero is Master Chief. You play together against the brutes. And the Halo was this amazing device that was floating above the Earth, and it was very much a quantum leap in gaming. And it worked incredibly well for us because you're almost left out if you didn't have an Xbox and you weren't playing Halo. And so huge community being built, people jumping to gaming because finally it felt cinematic, it felt immersive. Gaming, when I joined Sega, was you and your friend on the couch playing against each other. That was the network. And now all of a sudden, there are millions of people around the world all coming together.
24: And that feeling that Laura was outlining, Peter, of being the underdog, could you feel that when you were there?
4: We were a challenger brand, and it was an amazing time. And Microsoft all of a sudden wasn't this stodgy productivity piece of software. It was a full-on entertainment brand. And it catapulted, I think, in the minds of gamers that Microsoft can be cool. It was at a time when Apple was all over Microsoft and trying to corner it as your grandfather's piece of software. And we built this Xbox, not only a piece of hardware and the software, but also the brand that was Xbox and still exists today.
24: And so, Laura, as we fast forward up to today then,
2: what happened was when it entered the kind of what they say the next generation of consoles, they brought in this thing called Game Pass, which was this Netflix for games. It's a subscription service. And it started out that it was just for older Xbox games. And then it became a service where you could get day one Xbox games releases. And that's where it really took off. But because of that, they then needed to buy more studios, more content for Game Pass. It was a multi-platform thing. You could play Xbox games on your PC. And it was a really interesting idea of, you know, you could play lots of different games in 1 month and you didn't actually own any of them. Then that meant that they, you know, needed more content, needed more studios.
24: Well, absolutely. And arguably the peak of all that, where they bought Activision, Blizzard, and 2023, the maker of Call of Duty and all those kind of games as well. Was that kind of the peak, the top, I guess, of this buying spree, would you say?
2: Oh, absolutely. I mean, that's the peak of any buying spree across the whole games industry. I can't think of a bigger spree.
24: Or in big business, actually, full yeah. stop. I mean, that's a merger and acquisitions deal that matches anything, isn't it? Okay, so that takes us right up to then where things start getting a little bit sticky. How does it get sticky, and how does it lead us to where we are this summer, where we're talking about thousands of people in the Xbox division being laid off around the world?
2: Well, I think it's down to really this idea that Xbox used to be a console with games. Now Microsoft is trying to turn Xbox into an ecosystem that exists everywhere. And that leaves a big question. What does that mean for the console? You know, they're trying to sell the Xbox console, also sell Xbox games to people who don't own a console. This Game Pass subscription service, it still needs more content, more studios. And Game Pass, this multi-platform approach, it just didn't grow fast enough. So then this reset idea came. And I think it's interesting that Asha Sharma was the one to do this, because it took someone new, I think, maybe to decide that this needed to change and a new approach needed to happen.
24: Well, why don't we hear a bit from her on exactly that? This is Asha Sharma speaking to Laura just a month or so ago.
7: All of the industry needs to start to innovate on affordability and efficiency. That is something that we have not had to do. But with the crisis that's currently happening in hardware and components, it is absolutely something all of us need to be thinking about and innovating on, and giving people more choice in terms of how they play their console and how they purchase their console.
24: Peter, I've heard that there were different bits of the business almost competing with each other, that streaming was competing against the people, meaning the consoles people with the software bit of the business, the physical bits of the software. Is that a fair criticism, do you think?
4: The business has got so complex today versus where I was, where there was a couple of thousand of us and some studios. But you look at it now and it's incredibly complex. And look, you've spent $75 billion on Activision Blizzard to feed the beast, and that beast is Game Pass. It's a great deal for the gamer, but is it a good deal for Microsoft?
24: Well, YouTube, Laura first and then Peter, why didn't that work? Because Netflix and streaming and TV, anybody listening to this, like I say, who's not a big gamer, I mean, that is how they consume telly and to an increasing extent, right, their music and all and podcasts and all sorts of things. So why didn't it work?
4: I'll watch Netflix. We all watch Netflix or whatever streaming service. It's 90 minutes. You watch something. It's good. It's bad. It's indifferent. And then you move on. Gaming is not that way. You're diving in for 20, 30, 40, 50 hours with your friends around the world. And I'm not sure that this kind of subscription where you're sampling bits of games and trying something else really was scalable. And I think what Asha then has walked into is, you know, we've got whatever it is, 14,000 employees and 14 layers of management. She walked into maybe a bloated company. The margins are pathetically thin in relation to what Microsoft expects. It's just not working. And that's where we're at.
2: And I think really Microsoft realized that they can make more money selling, say, a £70 game than including it in a monthly subscription, because that was the roadmap they did. They have the first Call of Duty to launch day one on Game Pass. They realized actually they lost out a lot doing it in that way. And then the next announcement they made around this, Call of Duty is the big exception. You're not going to get day one releases of that on Game Pass.
24: You're listening to Business Daily from the BBC World Service. I'm Will Bain in the company of Peter Moore, the former executive at Xbox, and Laura Kress, our technology reporter, who has been conducting a number of interviews with Asha Sharma, who we're talking about today in relation to how she, as the boss of Xbox at Microsoft, gets it out of something of a little jam. So it's got too bloated and too big. That's what I've taken away from what you guys have told me. That stuff, Laura, I guess, is partly the company's fault, right? What about the stuff outside of the company's control? So the explosion in AI that all of our listeners will be very well aware about now, and what that's done to sort of input costs for all of these companies, not just Microsoft, but Sony, Nintendo, all the competitors that Peter was mentioning earlier.
2: Well, absolutely. This isn't just an Xbox problem. This is an industry problem. And these businesses, they're being squeezed by rising costs. As you mentioned, you know, the memory and storage prices have surged. Consoles are more expensive to produce. And we've seen for the first time with Xbox, for example, it had to raise the cost of its recent generation of consoles, the price of a console being more expensive than it was at launch. Yeah. And I think that's just a sign of how surprising things have gotten.
24: Peter, that's mad, isn't it? I mean, how uneasy would you have been with a £1,000 plus console?
4: Yeah, I think I would have been burned at the stake.
24: Okay, so if that's the outside pressure, Laura, that they have little control over, the things they do have control over, the direction, what's the plan?
2: Well, it seems that they want to continue in this way of the ecosystem. It doesn't mean that they want everyone to own an Xbox, although that's still going to be their core. And I think that's going to be the best way they want people to play Xbox games. However, they are looking towards this ecosystem. They're looking towards ways of getting audience that can play Xbox games on a PC, on mobile, because don't forget as well, with Activision, they own King, which owns Candy Crush, which is a big, big property. So there's other properties, these mobile game properties that they're trying to get into. And so there's this idea that they're bringing up their next generation, which is called Project Helix. We don't know a huge amount about that yet and what's that going to entail. We do know it's going to mean players can play games on the Xbox and on PC. I did push a little bit with Asha to try and find out a little bit more about Project Helix. She did speak a little bit about the broader question, and this is a really big question going on in the industry at the moment, of digital versus physical. So this is what she said.
7: Xbox will always be the reference experience for how great games are played. It will be very hard to replace a great console-driven experience. Console still represents a large part of our core, and we'll continue to both serve them as well as meet new players.
24: Peter, how would you be trying to perform that balancing act, I guess?
4: Yeah, I mean, they're in a bit of a tough spot right now. I mean, they're going through, obviously, a right-sizing of the company and trying to figure out what the future looks like. Look, I can tell you that all of these companies wish that hardware didn't exist, that you could magically access a game through your television, through a chip that allows you to play whenever and gives you access to games. Hardware exists to facilitate the experience between the controller and what you see on the television, and of course with access in the network, in Xbox Live or PlayStation Network. But Microsoft is in this amazing moment, amazingly good or amazingly bad, where they've got to figure out what Project Helix is. Is it a piece of hardware, or is it the gateway to billion gamers who can access Xbox, which used to be the hardware was a destination? Maybe now it's just the gateway. I think discs are going away. We've obviously seen that in music and movies. Why do you need a disc? I mean, Somebody sent me a CD the other day and I'm scrambling around the house to find something that can actually play a CD and couldn't find it, you know? So that's where we're at. And I really believe it's all about online. It's all about digital. Is it about hardware? That's going to be the question and needs to be answered.
24: Well, here's Asha Sharma on some of those questions as well.
7: As we reset Xbox, it's important for our teams and our players to know that we are not retreating. Last year was a record spend in content and services, and we're going to match that. And we will have the same ambition that we have over the next decade as we did when we started. I'm excited about what the future holds. There's going to be no shortage of challenges, but we are not retreating.
24: Laura, you're absolutely immersed in this. What's your sense about where the wider industry is going and as a result, Xbox within it?
2: I think there is definitely this push towards digital. I did ask her, does this mean that Project Helix is going to be discless? She didn't have an answer for that. Yeah. I wasn't surprised about that. That would have been a major scoop if
24: Why
2: she'd give me that
24: so
2: answer.
24: Upset about that?
2: I think it's because it's interesting. It isn't just the idea of having a physical disc. You hear people repeating this phrase, you will own nothing and be happy. And that's something that people love to say about this. But it's a big movement at the moment. We saw
24: Sony. Seen it with vinyl and all that kind of stuff as well,
2: yes.
24: To go back to Peter's point.

0: about a lot here, and which Asha kind of alludes to. And if there's a company, to be fair, if there's a company that can make that happen, it's Microsoft, with its technical know-how, its intellectual property, and its ability to be able to deliver content seamlessly in the cloud through Azure. I think all of that comes together. So it's going to be a very interesting, I think, next 12 to 18 months as Asher kind of drip feeds us information and hints to things. And it's just reminiscent of when I was there and we were alluding to Xenon and what is it going to be. And it's actually a fun time.
1: Do you think there still is that fun, Peter? Because I don't know if that's been lost a little bit and it's all being taken a bit more seriously now.
0: You're exactly right. This is not the days of me rolling up my sleeves to show tattoos for Halo.
1: Could you imagine?
0: Yeah, I just don't see Asha showing her biceps with a tattoo for whatever it's going to be. And look, this is the price you pay for scale. And all of a sudden, it's a real meaningful business.
2: Laura, Peter, thanks so much for being with us. Thanks to all of you for listening. Still in the fairly early stages of our own journey here on the kind of rebrand of Business Daily at the moment. If you're liking what you hear, then we would love you to please give us a 5-star review. And if you do have time to write something about what you like, what you'd like us to talk about while you were there, it makes a huge difference in helping other people find the podcast there as well. I'll be back on tomorrow's Business Daily. We're looking at AI reckoning that's hitting Wall Street to a Mamma Mia moment, apparently, in Stockholm. We'll explain all on Taking Stock on Business Daily on Friday. But that's just about it from us here on Power Play. Thanks so much for listening.

0: BBC World Service. And now, history told by the people who were there. It's Witness History. Today, we're going back to 1997, when the world was on the brink of a revolution that would change the course of modern commerce. What began as a pioneering venture would grow into a global industry. Today, India is one of the world's leading call centre destinations. Pramod Bhasin was one of the first people to spot the opportunity. Rebecca Kesby spoke to him in 2019.
1: You know, I wish I could tell you there was a eureka moment. There wasn't. It was quite a simple idea, but it grew in complexity and potential as we thought about it, because it seemed so obvious that it was almost surprising nobody had thought of it earlier.
2: Pramod Bhasin had been working abroad in the US and Britain for General Electric for more than 20 years. When, in his mid-40s, he headed home to India, he saw an opportunity to build a new company, and one that would change India's employment market forever.
1: I had the ability both to understand what US businesses wanted, but also the excitement and of starting up a new business venture in India. So for me, it was an enormously exciting time, both from a career perspective, as well as the joy of coming home and being able to do something new and different. The caliber of people we could attract at that time and now in India was phenomenal. And the costs at which you could hire people were incredibly low compared to international salaries for the same qualification. Not quite the same qualification, roughly the same qualification. So, you know, you could hire a graduate at that time pretty much for $3,000 a year. You could hire a chartered accountant for $14,000, $15,000. You could hire a master's degree for $5,000, $6,000. And I could see that they were as good as anybody I'd worked with anywhere in the world. English speaking was another one. Once we advertised, and we needed to fill 20 spots, and we got 8,000 applications, out of which 4,000 were totally acceptable, I knew I had an avalanche coming at me. And literally at that point in time, you realize you were sitting on a gold mine. It didn't hit us till that point in time.
2: The early days of Pramod's pioneering call centre were rather basic.
1: The first call centre experiment was again done in a tiny room, 25 feet by 25 feet. Barriers made of cardboard between phones. Separators made with saris. We didn't have soundproof stuff. We didn't know how to do that. So we brought saris and curtains. And so we went there. It was a shambles. There were wires everywhere. There's sari, there's calls going on. And just starting to experiment.
2: But appropriate office space wasn't going to be the biggest challenge to overcome. India's notoriously unreliable phone network would be the first major stumbling block.
1: You know, in those days, we all had three phone lines at home, or two phone lines, because

0: one was down all the time.
1: So calling my bosses up and telling them how I was going to do all their processing for all their mission critical processes on our phone lines was considerably challenged because the phone line would drop as I would tell them this. And so this used to happen quite a lot. When we went to the telecom authority, of course, they laughed at us and said, are you kidding? We're going to let you put phone lines so that you can dial people all over the world? Are you trying to set up a phone company? It's not going to happen, right? But outside this building, if you go, is a true landmark of India. It's a giant satellite dish. It was like we had found, you know, Nirvana. When they put that satellite dish up there, and there's a picture of all of us crowded under that dish, because that was our first private link allowed in India to a private company to dial out. It had a waiting time, so there was a lag. There was a time lag when you talk to people, which was a pain, so we worked hard to reduce that. We had lots of issues with it, but it was a huge landmark for us. Getting that big satellite dish in place was the start, I think, in some respects, of the entire revolution.
2: Technological problems could be overcome, but the next major challenge would be customer expectation, and that proved to be far harder to satisfy. Whilst all the employees at Pramod's call centre had excellent qualifications and good English, their Indian accents were not so warmly received by customers calling in from the US and Europe.
3: Ma'am, the amount due is $128. Would you like to make a check over the phone? I can post the check also.
1: Yes, they met hostility quite often because either people were saying, where are you calling from? Or sometimes they couldn't understand them. What is this funny accent? Kind of wondering where the hell this call is coming from. We had accent correction training going on, right? One of the rather bad areas which we didn't excel at was appliances. You know, when appliance owners would call us in with a broken down appliance and our people had never seen a washing machine before. So they're calling them and say, my washing machine, you know that thing at the back which is leaking away? And I'm like, what? So we triple checked everything to prove that our quality was excellent. We had double backups on phone lines, on everything possible. You know, because in those days, the risk of error was high and any problem would have been an India problem, not a problem of the process. It would have been India won't work, India can't work.
2: Workers were encouraged to study the cultures of the countries they were phoning to familiarise themselves with the football premiership or the National Hockey League, to watch the soap operas, even to sound more like the people they were calling.
1: All the trainers seemed to have American accents, so our employees started picking up American accents. And then as you're talking to Americans all the day, your accent gets more pronounced. So that entire change, that cultural change that was happening, is why I get so terribly excited when I come back to this office, because I could see these young people getting transformed. We were trying to train them in things like the weather in the US. You know, if you're calling Arizona, you might as well know whether there's a thunderstorm or snow or ice. You might as well try and get a little more familiar with sports, big events that are happening around that point in time, so that you don't, July 4th, you don't call everybody up and not know which day it is. And then figuring out, you know, what do we call ourselves? If I say, hello, this is Pramod, they don't know who the hell that is. If I say, hello, this is Pete, it's better.
2: While trades unions in Europe questioned the ethics of outsourcing jobs to India, where staff were paid considerably less, worked excruciatingly long hours, often at night, and were even encouraged to change their own names, Pramod argues the call centres did offer great opportunities to their employees and even changed the Indian economy.
1: You know, I think when you're in the throes of it, you don't realize what you've got. And what we had was a tiger by the tail. I don't think we realized what a huge industry this would become. And even if we did, it was beyond belief to some extent, because it's almost beyond what certainly our imagination was at that time. But you know, it's built our cities in many ways. It's built Gurgaon. It's built Hyderabad, Jaipur. Many cities have been built around this industry. Because these are young kids, and you look at them, they have money, they're going to spend it. It gives rise to restaurants, malls, shops, car sales, homes, everything, right? All the stuff. But fast. The biggest element is just what it's done to the people. You know, 50% of our employees are women. Men and women working together in a way that doesn't happen in India that much. You know, it was quite liberating, I think, at some level. Economically, very empowering for them. Now, many people can criticize the job, and I think quite rightly. Some of it is very boring. But you know, it's changed their lives. There are kids here who financed homes, colleges for their relatives. You know, there was an air of excitement and adventure. You look at it every day and say, my God, what did we spawn here?
2: Pramod Bhasin's idea helped reshape the way companies do business. The operation he launched in 1997 played a key role in establishing India as a major centre for outsourced customer services. In 2011, Pramod Bhasin left the call centre company he founded. He now plays a leading role in promoting skills development and entrepreneurship in India. He was speaking to Rebecca Kesby in 2019 for Witness History.
0: Hi, I'm Gemma Gaddad. 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

0: This is Boise State Public Radio News, KBSX Boise, KBSY Burley, KBSJ Jackpot, KBSQ McCall, KLCZ Lewiston, KBXY Stanley, KBXS Salmon, KBXC Chalice, KBSS HD1 Sun Valley, KBSW HD1 Twin Falls, and KBSU HD3 Boise.
1: Over the past decade, the relationship between Australia and China has at times appeared as though they're the best of friends.
2: The relationship with China has been renewed and revitalised.
3: They're some of the toughest, and I say that with affection if you like, counterparts you'll ever do business with.
1: But at other times, as potential enemies.
4: Why can't we just show our aggression and show our weapons, show our muscles?
1: So for Australia, is China a friend, an enemy, or as some critics have suggested, the so-called frenemy?
3: It does seem that China would like to have more control over us as a nation than it does.
1: After the news, join me, Katie Watson, on the BBC World Service for stories from the new Silk Road, the frenemy.
5: We will cooperate with China where we can, disagree where we must, and engage in the national interest.
1: As I take a closer look at the fluctuating and at times volatile relationship between both countries.
6: BBC News with Moira Alderson. The UN is warning of a serious decline in the amount of fresh water stored on the Earth's surface. Rivers and lakes are drying up while glaciers are retreating, according to a report out on Thursday. Wayne Jenkinson is from the World Meteorological Organization's Director of Hydrology.
7: Over the 3 years from 2023 to 2025, glaciers lost around 1,400 gigatons. That's about a third of all the fresh water the world withdraws in a year. 2025 was the fourth year in a row in which all 19 glacier regions around the globe lost ice. In Central Asia, Iceland, the Russian Arctic, and Western Canada and the United States, it was among the three worst years on record.
6: The UN's annual report on water resources also points out that climate change is predicted to cause both floods and drought, with especially severe consequences for Asia and Africa. The head of Microsoft's Artificial Intelligence Division has said everyone working in the field should make a commitment to only developing systems that humans can control. Mustafa Suleiman told the BBC the superintelligence being developed by tech firms should always be subordinate, contained and controlled, what he called humanist AI.
8: Our job is to contain technologies and align them so that we get the best out of them. If we didn't have any air traffic control regulation, planes would be hitting each other in the sky. The purpose of regulation is to shape and sculpt technology so that it delivers more good than harm. So I think it's right to be concerned, as I said, or worried or alarmed, as you wish. But it's also right to be optimistic about the benefits and to have everybody focus now on the challenge of governing and shaping this technology.
6: Palestinian officials say the US has, for a second year running, denied a visa to Mahmoud Abbas, the Palestinian Authority president, to attend the UN General Assembly in New York. Dozens of other Palestinian officials have also been denied visas. The Trump administration accuses the PA of glorifying terrorism. It rejects the accusations. Police have discovered the body of another woman in the South African city of Ekurhuleni, where a spate of killings has caused outrage and fear. Eight other women have been killed there over the past 2 months. It's raised questions about the huge scale of gender-based violence in South Africa. Hale Mochlemi recently took part in a tribute to one of the murdered women.
9: In the last 3 months, ending June, there's 500 plus women that have passed away as a result of femicide. In as much as the government has been saying we as women need to take precautionary measures when we go for our runs, or women in general, but that is not enough. We have exhausted all the things that they have been telling us to do. And I think now the ball is really in their court. They need to take more stringent measures.
6: BBC News. Ukraine's Ministry for Infrastructure says a Russian drone has hit a Tanzanian-flagged civilian ship in the Black Sea, killing the captain and injuring three crew members. The vessel was en route to a Ukrainian port. The ministry has called for an international response to secure maritime routes. The European Commission says its proposal to make Canada an associate EU member is not aimed against the United States, but for our common strength. It was responding to President Trump's description of the plan as a hostile act. The Canadian Prime Minister Mark Carney will shortly address the European Parliament and outline his vision for a far closer relationship between Ottawa and Brussels. Here's Katia Adler.
10: The US is traditionally the number one trade partner for both. Canadians and Europeans also used to look to Washington first when it came to defence. But Donald Trump has changed all that. The President of the European Commission, Ursula von der Leyen, took the unprecedented step of offering Canada associate membership of the EU. What that means is unclear. Though there's a bilateral interest to work closer in digital technologies, energy and security, as well as to promote multilateral global governance when it comes to trade.
6: The boss of Snapchat says it would be willing to implement time limits restricting how long teenagers can spend on the app. Evan Spiegel told the BBC he believed this could be an important step forward for the industry. The High Court in Uttar Pradesh, India's largest state, has ordered restrictions be lifted on a man who converted to Islam to marry a Muslim woman. Ayush Malik had petitioned the court, saying he'd been put under illegal confinement. The father had lodged a formal complaint against the son under the state's anti-conversion law, alleging the young man had been brainwashed. The judge ruled that Mr. Malik was free to choose his religion and his spouse. That's the latest world news from the BBC.
11: That's the sound of a live fire exercise taking place near Townsville in Queensland, Australia. The operation is part of a wider training program involving the Australian, American and Japanese armed forces, which, according to US Pacific Command, is set to strengthen defense cooperation across the Indo-Pacific region. It's a good example of how Australia's bond with one superpower, the US, ensures security. Meanwhile, its connection with another seems to do anything but.
2: In recent years, China and Australia have clashed.
5: We will cooperate with China where we can, disagree where we must, and engage in the national interest.
11: Over the years, concerns have grown over China's influence and military activity in and around Australia. From allegations that politicians accepted financial support linked to Chinese interests, to claims of covert operations by the People's Liberation Army, and more recently, live fire exercises by the Chinese Navy close to Australian waters.
12: Chinese warships in Australia's EEZ, is that a serious thing?
13: When there are live firing exercises taking place in areas where there's...
11: 11 years after signing a free trade deal with China that was set to usher in a new era of mutual harmony and trust, there's clearly much more volatility and wariness between the two nations than there was before.
14: If China wanted us, they would have taken us 5 years ago. They are a superpower now.
4: Why can't we just show our aggression and show our weapons, show our muscles?
3: It does seem that China would like to have more control over us as a nation than it does.
11: This is Stories from the New Silk Road, the frenemy. I'm the BBC's Australia correspondent, Katie Watson. There's constant discussion here in Australia about the role of China. And together with producer Pete Shevlin...
15: There's a new type of warfare out there. Do you train like that as well?
11: We're exploring Australia's complicated relationship with China, the destination for around a third of all its exports. More than a decade ago, a beautiful friendship with China began to blossom. Australia opened up its economy and encouraged business and trade, with Mandarin being taught in public schools and President Xi Jinping invited to address Parliament.
16: In 1972, China and Australia entered into diplomatic ties, which opened a new chapter of friendship and cooperation in the relations between our two countries.
11: But then, that upward trajectory took a downward spiral. In 2021, Australia became the first nation to perform a U-turn on China's Belt and Road Initiative, its massive global infrastructure plan, when they cancelled the State of Victoria's agreement with the Chinese government.
17: The determination that we have formed is that they are not consistent with Australia's approach to foreign policy and under the legislation will be terminated.
11: Today, with US backing, Australia is expanding its military bases and buying nuclear submarines, deepening its military integration with the United States and strengthening its role in the Indo-Pacific. But does this make Australia safer, or does it risk drawing the country deeper into future conflicts? Former Defence Secretary Peter Dutton speaking in 2022.
18: We know that our nation is facing the most complex and potentially catastrophic regional security environment since the Second World War. The threat now posed by the Chinese government aggression is very real, and Mr. Speaker, it's growing.
11: So how did a multi-billion dollar friendship morph into military rivalry? And with US international relations experiencing a shift with Donald Trump in the White House, is Australia left out on a limb? Should Australia's attention shift to China once again? Is China a friend, an enemy? Or as former Prime Minister Malcolm Turnbull famously put it, are they really the frenemy? As part of his role as a research fellow at the Lowy Institute, a Sydney-based think tank...
19: Hey, how are you doing? I'm Charlie.
20: Hey, Katie, nice to meet you.
19: Pleasure to meet you, Katie.
11: Charles Lyons-Jones examines what Australians think about other countries in the world. How do you see that evolving relationship between Australia and China?
21: I might go back to the results of the Lowy Institute poll, as they're quite striking. When Australians look at the United States and China, they're not sure who to trust. Only 31% of Australians trust the United States to act responsibly in the world, and a mere 28% of Australians trust China to do the same. Those are striking findings when you consider the level of trust that the Australian government has with the United States. When I was an Australian diplomat, one of the first ports of call I would make when sharing cables or coordinating on any common policy challenges was the United States government. While Australia has a strong trading relationship with China, we are unequivocally an ally of the United States.
11: In 2018, the Australian state of Victoria signed up to the Belt and Road Initiative, China's ambitious global infrastructure and development strategy, which in Victoria's case would have seen trade, infrastructure and financial cooperation, although the details were pretty thin at the time they signed the deal. But then in April 2021, the Australian federal government used new veto powers to pull Victoria out of that deal, cancelling all agreements signed with China because it said it was inconsistent with Australia's foreign policy. Back to our conversation with Charles at the Lowy Institute.
21: Australians, on the whole, are more supportive of our trading relationship with China than they are to Chinese investment. Trade is, by its nature, defined by a relationship between buyer and seller. Investment requires a great deal more confidence. The United States remains a larger investor in Australia than China does. There are a number of European countries which are larger investors in Australia than China, and that is because our jurisdictions are much more similar and there is a greater level of trust between our governments. Australians support the trading relationship with China. They're a little less open to investment from China.
11: The growing bond between Australia and the United States can perhaps be felt most notably through their expanding military partnership. Back in 2012, just 200 US Marines were deployed to Australia as part of the Marine Rotational Force Darwin, or MRFD. Today, that figure has risen to around 2,500. To see Australia's military buildup up close, we travelled north to Townsville in tropical Queensland. It's a strategic outpost facing the Pacific. Just beyond the city, the silence of the bush was shattered by artillery fire. American and Australian troops training side by side, firing live rounds as part of a major joint exercise known as Southern Jackaroo. It's a glimpse of how closely the two militaries are now preparing for an uncertain future. So what does this increasing military presence tell us about the relationship between both countries? US Marine Captain Kevin Hicks.
22: We do like to call ourselves America's 911 response force. When it comes to the amount of Marines within the Indo-Pacific, can't get into all those details, but we do stand prepared to respond to any crisis out here.
11: So China is obviously the biggest trading partner for Australia. It's
0: the most important partner economically, but Australia's always looked to the US for security.
22: We focus in our lane, which is the military lane, and we're on our 15th rotation of MRFD, Marine Rotational First Darwin, and this is one of the many exercises that we have going on in Australia. We're constantly coming out here on behalf and the invitation of the Australian government, and whenever MRFD does come out here, we just focus on how do we improve our interoperability alongside our ADF partners. A small part of that is the communication. We have to constantly retrain that as new Marines and sailors are coming through to make sure it never gets lost in translation.
0: While standing next to a self-propelled artillery system, which to me looks just like a tank, we spoke to Australian Brigadier Ben McLennan. So you're not currently fighting a war. What war are you preparing for?
1: We're rehearsing for a war, and the worst type of war, you know, a World War II-like war, a World War I-type war, a total war. Of course, we prepare for all sorts of other potential contingencies that our nation might require of us. But ultimately, a nation like Australia maintains its military to fight wars or to be prepared to fight them. Thankfully, and hopefully, we will never have to fight one. But in the meantime, we need to be prepared to do so.
0: But the fact that this is, as you said, you know, the first ever, it's a big piece of kit, a dangerous piece of kit. Mm. Is there a sense that that threat is more urgent than ever?
1: I think we live in a volatile world, and perhaps a world that is more volatile than it has been since the end of World War II.
0: There's constant discussion here in Australia about the role of China. So it's a really important trading partner. There's a huge influence, but there's also the military threat that's hovering, concerns when China does something that makes Australia nervous. How do you see that, obviously, as a military man, the relationship that Australia now enjoys with China?
1: As a military person, my role is to, you know, command this brigade while I'm in this appointment to be ready to do what our nation requires of us, irrespective of the context or the actors involved. And we are recapitalising our army with platforms like you have behind you, the most sophisticated artillery system in the world, but also coming into this brigade, the most sophisticated armoured breaching vehicles, tanks, the Apaches that have just come into the airport. It's important for me to make sure that we are very, very focused on achieving our mission of preparing in every respect for war. Ideally, to avoid it, but if it is required, to be able to fight and win it.
0: As you can hear, the war scenario is well underway. You can hear snipers, there's artillery, there's a huge valley in front of me, absolutely stunning, and it's now just filled with grey smoke. So you can see tanks, there are tanks down there. At the bottom of the valley, you can see flashes of light just before they launch the artillery. Now the whole valley, you can hear the echoes across this massive space here in remote North Queensland. So nobody here will identify a war that they're particularly focused on, but it's pretty easy to guess who a potential enemy may be. Australia is in the Pacific region. The growing influence of China has put Australia in the middle of this geopolitical contest. For decades, the US has offered security to Australia, and this concern about a future military threat from China has brought that cooperation together. Over the next few days, we'll have Australian troops, US troops, Japanese troops all working together in this exact war scenario, trying to understand how each of those foreign troops operate, the differences, the commonalities, because the idea is that if the region allies can work together, they're much stronger in the event of any future threat.
20: There are many people working in the office today.
0: Dr. Marina Yue Zhang is an associate professor at the University of Technology, Sydney. We met her on campus to get her perspective on the increasingly complex relationship between China and Australia and on the forces shaping it. This balance of kind of military alignment with the US and economic alignment with China, do you think that's going to continue? And do you think there will be this kind of debate about which side, where the allegiances lie?
4: I think that's ongoing balance Australia has to work on. It's getting harder and harder to maintain, but Australia has to do it. And we know in a democratic country, you have to look after the majority's interests. The US is really doing something dramatic, which it has been doing for some time. And more people in Australia, and I think globally, they have realized this. Is this the big brother we can all trust?
0: This last year, so 2025, it started, there was a tense moment with Chinese naval fleet conducting those live fire drills in the Tasman Sea. And then you also had this kind of debate about Australia's security. Do you think there will ever be a time that Australia can trust Beijing's military, given the size of it?
4: Nobody can say for certain for anything at this type of geopolitical situation. And Beijing, again, I guess even as an authoritarian regime, policymakers, they have to look after their people. They have to take into consideration public reactions. I mean, last year actually was quite a typical example, because I read Chinese, obviously I'm getting on Chinese online, social media, and some of them is sort of public vent. You put a lot of your anger, especially when China is dealing with sanctions, accusations globally. It's quite often the public has this kind of mentality that why can't we just show our aggression and show our weapons, show our muscles? And is that really the political or military intention? I don't think so. Last year, when the Chinese big ship came into our sea, our waters, it was very much like, you know, we just show you we have this. Whether we will use it is a different matter, but we show our muscles. I would say that's almost like, you know, the bottom-up public demand for China being, you know, we have to show our muscles.
0: You're listening to Stories from the New Silk Road, The Frenemy, from the BBC World Service, with me, Katie Watson, and producer Pete Shevlin. In this latest episode of a continuing series, we're exploring Australia's complicated relationship with their number one trading partner, China.
14: This battery is that they call it a blade battery.
0: And it Ron Barker proudly shows us his Chinese-made pickup truck, or Ute, as they're called here.
7: Two screens, yes.
0: Ron is a local businessman and entrepreneur from Townsville who's been working with Chinese companies for decades. How do you see the relationship with China and Australia? How has it evolved in that time?
14: Well, I've spent a lot of time in China because of the business in the Middle East, and also my company here in Townsville. We used to buy a lot of product from China, from the old company. Probably 15 years ago, I bought a batch of golf carts from America to sell them at a golf estate I was living at. And then I bought this bridal wedding car, like a convertible, from China. The welding on the axle snapped in no time. I'd had it for about a week. I've got to tell you right now that in that 15 years, the production coming from China is just like Japan was 25 years ago. Superb. Because of these cars, everything is well finished. Everything's well made.
0: But there is that unease politically, militarily. We're in Townsville where there's bases, there's US troops who come through to do, you know, training exercises. How do you see that dynamic?
14: My take is that we'd probably be better off if China come and took us over. We are the most unstable bloody country for all this stuff that's going on with this woke society we have. That doesn't happen in China. Nothing like that happens in China. You know exactly what's happening tomorrow in China. Today, you haven't got a clue. Australia can't do without China. Every industry in Australia is too embedded.
0: Does that leave Australia vulnerable? Should it pay more attention to building that relationship outside of trade with China?
14: Australia is such a small country. If China wanted us, they would have taken us 5 years ago. They could just walk in and do it. They are a superpower now. And the stuff that they build is incredible.
11: The Australian cattle industry generates billions of dollars for the economy every year.
7: My name's Adam Armstrong. I'm a producer from Queensland, Australia.
11: In such a thriving global market, it's necessary to build relationships with both American and Chinese businesses. In fact, China currently has an insatiable demand for beef as the world's biggest importer.
8: As a cattle producer who obviously has had a lot to do with trade with China, how do you see that relationship?
7: Look, at times it's often fraught. The Chinese market is a very, very interesting one. It's an essential market for Australia, not only for cattle, but for, you know, all sorts of primary products that we produce. I think fraught is a safe word to use. It's very, very good at times, but it can be very punishing at other times.
8: So right now you've got tariffs being slapped on beef.
11: China slapped 55% tariffs on beef back in June after setting a lower than usual quota for 2026 to protect its own domestic market. That's despite a free trade agreement between the two countries.
7: And that came in with very little warning and was very surprising.
8: So do you feel like China's your boss?
7: I think they would like to be. But we, as an industry, have a lot of other very important markets.
8: So Australia plays this kind of dance between the US as a big security partner, China is clearly the trading partner, but you obviously have relationships with the two as well. Is that a fraught triangle?
7: The relationship with the US from a beef industry perspective is very, very long-standing. China has not been on the scene very long at all. 10 years ago, China as a market for Australian beef was almost non-existent. We're very grateful for China entering the market and being very active to the point it would be in the top four destinations for Australian beef at the moment.
8: It came as a bit of a surprise, no, the rapid growth of China. Would you have imagined when you started your career how important China is now to your career?
7: Absolutely not, Katie. I remember walking across the land border from Macau into Zhuhai City in about 92, 93, and this was before China opened up. The Han Chinese are the Eastern Chinese people, but when you walked across that land border, you step back 50 years, it was unbelievable. Whereas you go back to China now, and they've caught up 50 years in 10. It's amazing.
8: You talk about this fraught relationship, but is there something that you admire in their business sense?
7: Oh, look, they're some of the toughest, and I say that with affection, if you like, counterparts you'll ever do business with. They know what they want, and you know, I actually quite respect that. They are not the enemy. They have their own interests and they will pursue their own interests above all else. We just need to make sure that we do the same and we don't let them get too powerful that we can't actually stand up for ourselves. Yeah. There has to be balance, simple as that.
11: With Australia caught between two superpowers, every exchange between their leaders carries weight. And in Beijing in 2026, when Xi Jinping met Donald Trump, the Chinese president invoked the idea of the Thucydides trap, the theory that conflict can become almost inevitable when a rising power challenges an established one. Final word to Marina Zhang from the University of Technology, Sydney.
4: For Xi to say that, actually, I think that's a bit interesting, if not the transition of great powers, is at least power struggles of great powers. And China is judging its position. So it's a power transition. Historically, the Harvard scholar Allison, he tracked 40 some power transitions historically, and most ended up in war. So if we are at the time of power transition, can we avoid a war?
11: I'm Katie Watson and the producer is Pete Shevlin. Stories from the New Silk Road, The Frenemy is a Pod 60 production for the BBC World Service.
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10: Hello, I'm Claudia Hammond. After the news, I'll be here with the latest medical stories in Health Check. The Spanish Football Association is making egg freezing and IVF available to its female players and referees. How will this affect women's career decisions when it comes to fertility? Why recategorising what counts as a primary heart attack could help women get treated more quickly? And could eye drops one day help people to see better when they're driving at night? All this and more coming up in Health Check.
23: BBC News with Moira Alderson. The United Nations is warning of a serious decline in the amount of fresh water stored on the Earth's surface. The UN's annual report on water resources also points out that the increasingly erratic weather caused by climate change is predicted to cause both floods and drought. Police have discovered the body of another woman in the South African city of Ekurhuleni, where a spate of killings has led to fear. They've not confirmed whether her killing and that of eight other women over the past 2 months are linked. The head of Microsoft's Artificial Intelligence Division has said everyone working in the field should make a public commitment to only developing systems that humans can control. Mustafa Suleiman said the superintelligence being developed by leading tech firms should always be subordinate and contained. The boss of Snapchat says it would be willing to implement time limits restricting how long teenagers can spend on the app. Evan Spiegel said he believed this could be an important step. Palestinian officials say the US has again denied a visa to Mahmoud Abbas, the Palestinian Authority president. For a second year running, he'll have to address the UN General Assembly remotely. Russia says it hit three drone-producing plants in overnight attacks on Kyiv and the surrounding region. It says it also hit two road bridges over the Dniester River. The European Commission says its proposal to make Canada an associate European Union member is not aimed against the United States, but for our common strength. Its spokesman was responding to President Trump's description of the plan as a hostile act. And a river in Australia that's home to crocodiles has been approved as the rowing and canoeing venue for the 2032 Brisbane Olympics over the objections of rowing executives from a number of countries. That's the latest BBC News.
10: Hello and welcome to Health Check from the BBC. I'm Claudia Hammond. As the Spanish Football Association makes egg freezing and IVF available to female players and referees, we ask how this will affect the decisions they make about starting families. That's in a moment. And in the studio with me today, I have BBC health reporter Philippa Roxby. Is it busy in the world of health in the newsroom at the moment?
24: It's very busy, Claudia.
10: Always is, isn't it? Mm-hmm. What do you have for us today?
24: OK, we're going to be talking about heart attacks. They've been reclassified and there are benefits for women. And we're also going to be looking at eye drops and how they could help reduce the glare of headlights when you're driving in the dark.
10: Now, if that happened one day, that would be very good. And from Rwanda, tackling the health problems associated with dusty floors. Now, last week, the Spanish Football Association announced that they would provide any of their female national team players, referees or other employees with fertility treatments such as egg freezing and IVF if they would like them. So how unusual is this offer in women's sport? And what kind of difference could it make to footballers' decisions about when and whether to have children? Margie Davenport is professor in kinesiology, sport and recreation at the University of Alberta and impressively also used to be part of Canada's national synchronised swimming team. And I asked her what she makes of this announcement.
3: Oh, I think it's a huge deal. This is a massive advance for women's sport, definitely. We've historically heard from players that they really had to choose between retiring early, delaying family planning until after retirement, when fertility might actually start to decline or be compromised, or navigate an unsupported pregnancy mid-career. So this is a really important step forward in terms of being able to give athletes additional choice about their family planning.
10: And how unusual would you say this is in the world of women's sports?
3: I would say that if this happened 5 years ago, it would be incredibly unusual. We have been seeing other organizations start to put fertility treatments and egg freezing protections in place. So the Women's Tennis Association was probably one of the first in the world to do this, and they have done it exceptionally well.
10: Now, some athletes will welcome this policy. For others, it's controversial, with critics saying that it might pressurize women into delaying having children when they want to and having to undergo, you know, a difficult procedure, which might not even work, instead of perhaps having a baby at the time of their choosing without their career being ruined if all the right support could be in place.
3: So we've actually been working for almost a decade with elite and professional athletes, and the players themselves have been really clear. They want to be able to make evidence-informed decisions about family planning. They want the autonomy to be able to make these choices. And up until this point, there has been actually very few choices available.
10: Now, people often assume that if you freeze your eggs, that's the answer because it'll all work out. But of course, there's more to it than that, isn't there?
3: Mm-hmm. So egg freezing is a really complex process. We know that women who freeze their eggs earlier, so in their 20s, we see about 10 to 15% will eventually use those eggs. Most will end up becoming pregnant on their own otherwise. And as we get later in life, we also know that it requires more eggs to become pregnant. And so many people aren't actually aware that just by freezing your eggs, having them in storage doesn't guarantee that you will become pregnant later in your life. There's a lot of misunderstanding. You actually have to do IVF afterwards with those eggs to become pregnant as well. And so it's not a one-step process.
10: And I guess as an athlete, making these decisions around if or when to have children and how to make this work with the career can be really tricky. Do you see this taking a psychological toll on people?
3: Oh, absolutely. Every choice comes with trade-offs, whether you're trying to manage training through postpartum recovery, navigating the uncertain success of egg preservation, or facing age-related fertility declines later in life.
10: And can sport at an elite level affect athletes' ability to get pregnant in the first place?
3: Mm-hmm. So there's been a long debate looking at that. So there is some data that athletes who are training at higher volumes may have a slight reduction in their ability to get pregnant. But it's not simply the fact that they're training so much. We believe at this point in time that it actually is really very much related to how well they're fueling. And if they're fueling appropriately to support both their reproductive health, but also their sport. Traditionally, we have heard from different sports that it's almost a goal to lose your menstrual cycle, but this has adverse effects on your longer-term reproductive health and overall health as well. So it's really important that we talk about things like having a regularly cycling menstrual cycle early on in an athlete's career.
10: And much of your research focuses on the safety and impacts of exercise throughout pregnancy and postpartum. What are the considerations that go into how much an elite athlete could keep competing during these periods?
3: So this is a really active area of research. And so traditionally, we've had a really conservative recommendation to reduce your activity levels if you're an elite athlete, that you have to be cautious about training too much. But there's now really emerging data that athletes who maintain training during their pregnancy have about a 50% reduction in the risk of having pregnancy complications. But we're also seeing that athletes that continue to train throughout their pregnancy actually have a reduced risk of having an injury postpartum. So we're starting to see quite a lot of benefits of continuing to exercise in pregnancy.
10: And afterwards, there are now some athletes and professional sportswomen who have come back and done really well, aren't there, afterwards. But are there some sports where it's more common than others? Is that still quite rare?
3: No, so what we're actually seeing is about 70% of athletes who do return in the postpartum period either return to their preconception personal best or even above that. So that's really exciting and a bit counter to what we've heard before. Where we're seeing probably the greatest number of athletes coming back and beating their previous best performance would be more in endurance sports. We see it quite a lot with runners. Part of that is related to some of the physiological changes that are happening with pregnancy. So we see a 50% increase in blood volume, which means that the heart has to pump more blood through the body. So it gets a little bit bigger, a little bit stronger. And that actually persists afterwards as well. And so you have this increased capacity of the heart, which can help support endurance training afterwards. But then we also have, when you have a bit more of a holistic view of your sport, that there is something else in your life beyond sport, whether it's another hobby or a business or a growing family, that it can help to relieve some of the pressure that athletes put on themselves. And so we are hearing, at least anecdotally, from our athletes that having a baby to go back to has actually been very helpful for their return to performance postpartum. If the athlete has the appropriate supports to be able to return in the postpartum period, it can actually be a bit of an advantage.
10: And that's an interesting question, isn't it? Whether that appropriate support is there, whether there are specialists who can help women about what they need to do. Is this something sports associations and sports could be doing more of themselves to support women?
3: Absolutely. So I have been working with a number of sporting organizations over the last few years, most specifically working with FIFA. And we have actually developed new supports to help identify a graded return to training in the postpartum period. And I know that there are a number of professional athletes already using it. This is being adapted to other sports like tennis and golf. And when we have those appropriate graded returns in the postpartum period in place to support our athletes, I think we're just scratching at the surface in terms of what they can actually do.
10: And you yourself were a synchronized swimmer for the Canadian national team, which is very impressive. How have you seen all the feelings and the policies around fertility for athletes change since you were competing?
3: Mm-hmm. So that was quite a long time ago now, more than 20, almost 25 years. I retired at 25. There were absolutely no discussions about fertility. There was no discussion about menstrual cycle or energy availability. We really didn't know a lot at that particular point in time. But when I retired, I was far and away the oldest on the team. I had the nickname of Grandma. But we look at athletes now. Athletes are continuing to train into their 30s and beyond. And I think it's a really exciting time. But to go along with that, again, we have to be able to give athletes fertility education, education about their physiology and health early on in their careers, so that they have the knowledge, awareness, and autonomy to make evidence-informed choices later on. We've heard from athletes who have retired and who have struggled with their fertility after retirement, and this is the message that they want to bring forward to the younger generation.
10: I can't believe they called you Grandma when you were only 25. That's harsh, isn't it?
3: Wild now. It was harsh. It actually did play a big part in my retirement. I thought that I was too old. So the conversation, the words that we use are really important. And I'm so happy that it's changing.
10: Margie Davenport. Now, Philippa, I wanted to ask you about something else that's happened that is significant for women's health, and people may have heard about it on the news. It concerns heart attacks, which aren't always recognised early enough in women. So what has the problem been?
24: Yeah, to date, there's been a real issue around women's heart attacks being missed. So there's a real gender gap over care and treatment. And quite often the symptoms that women have when they have a heart attack are quite different to male heart attacks. So instead of getting a sort of crushing heart pain that we all associate with a heart attack, women's symptoms can be more subtle. They can feel like a sort of indigestion. They can feel like nausea. Women often complain of just feeling unwell for a few days. And it can also feel like anxiety too. So quite different. And as a result, women's heart attacks aren't detected. And they're also sometimes brushed under the carpet by themselves, by women themselves and by doctors.
10: So what is going to change to make a difference here?
24: So this new classification system really addresses that issue. So women's heart attacks, there's three different kinds particularly that are more common in women, and they have been brought into this new category of primary heart attacks. So they've really been prioritised. So alongside heart attacks that are caused by blood clots, and those are the most common ones, there are three different types of heart attacks, more common in women, and they have been put into that same category. And some of those are really quite different. For example, they can happen during pregnancy, a tear in the coronary artery, that causes a heart attack. There's also another type of heart attack called an embolism caused by a fatty deposit, which causes a blockage, and another type of one called a spasm, which occurs in the coronary artery. None of those are particularly common in men, but they're more common in women.
10: So this might help with diagnosis. What difference will this make in terms of treatment?
24: Yeah, so women quite often miss out on the right treatments as well because they don't get the proper diagnosis. And as a result of this new classification system, medical experts are saying everybody should have a similar type of test called an angiogram. And that gives a picture of the blood vessels to the heart. And that will enable doctors to really pin down what type of heart attack somebody's had. And as a result of that, they'll be able to get the right treatment. There's another test actually called a troponin test for a protein that's released when somebody has a heart attack. In men and women, the levels of that protein released are quite different. In women, it's a lot lower. So the test has to be really a lot more sensitive to pick that up. And that's something that else that's been highlighted.
10: Is this something that's going to happen worldwide? It was agreed at the European Society of Cardiology Congress in Munich, but are these things likely to happen everywhere?
24: Yes, it's a universal classification system. Lots of big heart associations were present at this Congress and they've all signed up to it. And lots of experts have come out and said it makes a huge amount of sense. They hope it's going to transform care for lots of people, not just women, but particularly women, hundreds of thousands of women who have cardiovascular disease and sometimes end up with a silent heart attack, something they didn't know happened. They didn't see the symptoms and medical experts didn't see them too.
10: Well, thank you very much, Philippa, and do stay with us. To rural Rwanda now, where dust is hard to escape. It's on the roads, it's in the fields, and for those living in homes with bare earth floors, it's dusty inside too. And this dust affects the quality of the air, particularly lower to the ground, which is, of course, where small children spend more time. For Health Check, reporter Ahisha K.A. Jean Damore is in Bugesera district in the east of Rwanda to find out what this dust does to health and about the people trying to solve the problem.
5: We are driving east from Kigali into Bugesera, one of Rwanda's warmer and drier districts. The landscape opens up, fields, scattered trees and reddish earth stretching beneath the dry season sky. Dust is everywhere. And for families living on bare earth floors, it doesn't always stay outside. For Delphine Musengimana, it was part of everyday life for a long 27 years.
12: I have lived here for 27 years. All these years, I became used to thinking that when you sweep the house, dust will come up and you will breathe quite a lot of it. And sweeping used to give me colds and coughs. I was coughing all the time, even bringing up dust. I would try to clean it, but the dust would settle on every surface in the house.
5: Delphine says she used to pour as much as 20 liters of water onto the floor before sweeping, simply to keep the dust from rising.
12: Before I could even think of cleaning the house, I needed a 20-liter jerrycan full of water just to reduce a little the amount of dust that the broom could raise. Because there was no water nearby, it was really difficult. I had to go down the valley to fetch water for the household and then bring extra water just to settle the dust.
5: Water is precious here, and she says the change means some of it can now be saved for other household chores. But this is more than a story about making a house easier to clean. It raises bigger questions about health and what living with a bare earth floor can mean for the people inside it. What happens when the dust on the floor becomes part

0: because of the long-term effects of inhaling this dust and its effects on our brain.
1: His point is particularly relevant for children who spend time crawling across the ground, but also pregnant women and the elderly people.
0: Take a child who has not yet learned to walk. He moves around by crawling. He hits the floor with one hand, raising dust, then puts the other hand in front of him and raises more dust. And because the child is crawling, his head is much closer to the ground, so he inhales more of that dust.
1: Elfaz Ndayisaba heard about the idea too. At first he was skeptical, so he decided to test it for himself.
2: When I first heard about it, I thought it was just a rumor. People were saying that with just the soil we have here, they could make a floor covering. I contacted a friend and he told me that he had seen it at his neighbor's house, and it looked strong and beautiful. I was also skeptical. I was asking myself, what could a floor made from clay soil actually look like?
1: Elfaz says he asked the builders to try the floor first in a smaller building behind his home.
2: When I saw the results, I found it was really good, and I asked them to install it also in this main house. And as you can see, it is really good. And on top of that, it is affordable.
1: This initiative is being championed by Earth Enable, an organization developing affordable flooring from locally sourced soil and clay. To understand what goes into making the floor and what makes the materials suitable, I went to meet Germaine Mwizerwa, Earth Enable's head of research in Rwanda. I found her in the organization's laboratory, where samples of soil and other materials are tested before they make their way into people's homes.
3: This is our innovation room. When we have some experiments to do, we do them here. For example, this is some clay that we also collected from a nearby field, and this is some flooring section that we first worked on to see what kind of product we could make from this type of clay. We always do several tests. Here we are testing a new idea that a visitor suggested to us. If it proves to work, it will help us make the flooring dry faster. If the result isn't good, it doesn't mean that the idea is completely useless. Sometimes when you repeat it once, twice, even three times, you're able to make it work.
1: Earth Enable's floors are made with earthen materials such as clay, which are compacted and then sealed with a layer of drying oil that forms a resin. This makes the floors durable and easily cleaned, and the cost is 70% less than concrete. I meet Leonira Mukakabanda at a small neighborhood celebration. People have just gathered for a child's first communion. She tells me why the floor was an affordable choice for her.
4: When they came to take the measurements, and they told me it would be 12,000 Rwandan francs, I was amazed. I could not believe my ears. A floor covering the whole surface of my house at that price.
1: So what makes this flooring affordable?
3: What makes our prices affordable is that our customers don't have to buy most of the materials we use. They already have them nearby. They don't need to pay to acquire them, which makes the overall cost very low. We show them where to find the materials, and they collect them themselves.
1: For Leonil, the change goes beyond the way the floor looks. It has changed what she and her family have to live with every day.
4: As it is now, I could even put a mat directly on the floor, lie down, and fall asleep there, because it is comfortable and clean. There are no more ants raising the soil, and no more dust stopping me from breathing properly. I'm really happy. My life has changed, and I thank God from the bottom of my heart.
5: Ahisha K. Gendamore reporting there from Rwanda. You are listening to Health Check from the BBC. I'm Claudia Hammond, and my guest today is BBC health reporter Philippa Roxby. Now, Philippa, you've got some good news for us on vaccinations against an infection called RSV. And the World Health Organization approved a single dose version of this vaccine back in March last year. But can you remind us what actually is RSV?
6: Yes, sure. It's a respiratory virus which really affects babies and young children. It can be

0: can be pretty awful. It can put babies in hospital with serious chest infection and can lead to pneumonia, and they quite often have horrible trouble breathing. For many kids, it feels like a cold and it disappears. But for a small number, it can be really serious.
1: So what's happened now with vaccinations that's different?
0: So up until fairly recently, we haven't had a vaccination against this particular virus. But about 50 countries have already rolled out this vaccine to protect babies, and it's been really effective. It's reduced the number of hospital admissions of kids. And so the World Health Organization are prioritizing it for lower income countries now. They want to roll it out to try and protect young kids there. The single dose vial has been really important, but what makes the difference on a big rollout on a global scale is having this multi-dose vial, which is what the WHO have now given their stamp of approval to. So we're one step closer to a major rollout of this vaccine.
1: So what does that mean, a multi-dose vial? It's not that people are getting multiple doses.
0: No, that's right. It's how the vaccine is stored and processed and how it's delivered to the countries. So in essence, rather than having one dose in a little package, you have three doses in a package, and there is a solvent and a powder, and that gets mixed when it gets to the point where it's got to be administered. So that means it's easier to store, it's easier to transport, there's less waste, and it's more cost effective.
1: And if you look at the difference it's already made in places where people have been able to access this vaccine, what difference will this make on the ground, say in low-income countries, if they've got this multiple dose version that can get out more easily?
0: Yeah, so it's important to say that this vaccine is actually given to pregnant mums. So the idea is that pregnant mums get this vaccine late in their pregnancy, around 28 weeks. And the antibodies that they build up as a result of that vaccine are then passed on to the baby when they're born. So newborns have this ready-built protection against this virus. And that's proven to be a great way of protecting them. So if this works, it's managed to be rolled out across many different countries, then clearly it's going to save lots of lives among young babies. It's going to stop young children going into hospital and being really sick.
1: Now, before we go, I love this next idea. Eye drops to help you see better at night when you're driving. And lots of people do find driving hard at night, don't they?
0: Oh, it can be a nightmare, can't it? Those glaring headlights.
1: Yeah, especially with horrible. Those bright LED lights. They're really hard to see past, aren't they? Now, this new research on eye drops is from the Washington University School of Medicine in the US. So what problems were the people in this study having with their night vision?
0: Yeah, they were really struggling with the glare from the headlights, as you say. There were halos in their eyes. They were just very unconfident with night vision in the car. And there were two separate trials. They tried these eye drops in people's eyes and tested them after 8 days and after 15 days and compared it to people who had a placebo eye drop, and then compared how well they read eye charts and discovered that actually there was an improvement. They read three more lines of an eye chart. That's 15 letters. And so there seemed to be a little bit of an improvement.
1: How do they work? I mean, how could eye drops help you see better in this kind of low light or darkness?
0: So the ingredient in the eye drops actually acts on the muscle in the iris, and it constricts the pupil for about 20 hours. That's what the researchers say. And that means you get this sort of pin effect where you can see more clearly and more into the distance. But researchers found it was probably temporary. They need to do a lot more research. But it may help people who have had eye procedures like laser eye surgery.
1: Yeah, because in the study, these were very particular people, weren't they?
0: Yeah, they were all people who had problems with night vision and glare when driving. And many had had eye procedures like laser eye surgery. And after laser eye surgery, you can have blurred vision. And so it did seem to improve or give a sort of modest improvement for those people.
1: But it sounds as though this might be a little way off. It's not like we can go to the shops now and get eye drops, put them in your eye and then go out driving tonight and think, hey, this is great.
0: It's not quite as simple as that yet. This is still early days for these drops. It sounds promising, and wouldn't it be great if it was possible? But there's still a long way to go. So naturally, researchers say, if you're struggling to drive at night, maybe the first thing you should do is go for an eye examination and find out if your eyesight has actually changed, or maybe if you even need new glasses.
1: Fair enough. Well, thank you so much, Philippa Roxby, for joining us for Health Check today. And thanks to the producers, Hannah Robbins and Georgia Christie, and our studio engineers today, Sol Whitney and Mary Stone. Now, do contact us if you have health questions we can investigate at healthcheck@bbc.co.uk. I'm Claudia Hammond, and in the next episode of Health Check, we'll be asking how anemia in pregnant women affects the development of their babies' brains. Bye for now.
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1: Good morning. From Syria to Portugal, people are protesting higher fuel prices. With the war in Iran showing no sign of ending, countries are drawing from their oil reserves and Saudi pipelines are under attack. It's Morning Edition from NPR News. The next member of the European Union may be far from Europe. Canada got an invitation to be an associate member. I'm A. Martinez.
2: And I'm Michelle Martin. President Trump's hostility is pushing them together. But what does an associate member even mean? Also, affordable home builders say the cost of compliance for federal grants is more than the grant is worth. And people in Mississippi are suing over a data center with noisy turbines that never turn off. It is Thursday, September 17th. On this day in 1787, delegates at the Constitutional Convention signed what else? The U.S. Constitution. News is next.
3: Live from NPR News in Washington, I'm Korva Coleman. The Federal Reserve has boosted its benchmark interest rate by a quarter point. Fed Chair Kevin Warsh notes inflation is still running above the central bank's target. But NPR's Alina Selyukh says the Fed cannot control all monetary circumstances.
4: The big driver of current inflation is the war in Iran. It has pushed up the cost of gasoline and the price of diesels at historic highs. And that's definitely not something an interest rate hike can fix. The Fed also has no say on tariff policy, which is another driver. And we have the fact that wages have not been keeping pace with inflation. For 5 months now, people's paychecks have been losing their buying power. Warsh hopes the stable prices will help families keep their heads above water. Either way, any positive effects of this are unlikely to be very quick.
3: NPR's Alina Selyukh reporting. The House of Representatives has passed bills that would block spikes in consumers' electricity bills when new data centers are built nearby. Members also passed a Russia sanctions bill, but now the House has left on recess. Ohio Congresswoman Joyce Beatty has requested an emergency hearing in federal court. It's over the closure of the Kennedy Center for Performing Arts in Washington for repair. But NPR's Anastasia Tsiolkas reports the center has also been at the center of a legal fight.
5: Representative Beatty, Democrat from Ohio, is asking the federal court to force the board, including its chairman, President Trump, to explain why they closed the Kennedy Center so suddenly in what appears to be a major escalation of the fight over the future of the arts institution. Just this week, Judge Christopher Cooper had said he needed to approve any closure ahead of the renovation. Cooper also ruled that the board cannot add President Trump's name to the front of the building. The board has already filed an appeal, and President Trump vowed on social media to take the fight all the way to the Supreme Court. Trump also said he will not renovate the center without his name on it. Anastasia Tsiolkas, NPR News.
3: Another American oil company is going to develop infrastructure in Venezuela. NPR's Willa Rubin explains.
6: Continental Resources says it's planning to develop a block holding about 30 billion barrels of oil in a part of Venezuela rich with the kind of thick, heavy crude the country is known for. Continental says it evaluated opportunities in Venezuela after President Trump urged American energy companies to invest. The Oklahoma-based company was founded by Trump ally and donor Harold Hamm. Continental's move comes weeks after Chevron announced it's expanding operations in Venezuela. That announcement came days after the Trump administration said it's working with a private company headquartered in Barbados to develop 17 Venezuelan oil fields. All of these projects will take months, if not years, to develop. Willa Rubin, NPR News.
3: You're listening to NPR. A team of UN investigators says there are reasonable grounds to think the United States committed war crimes in two airstrikes in Iran. This happened on February 28th when the U.S. and Israel launched the war against Iran. The airstrikes targeted an elementary school, killing 178 people, mostly children. The U.N. report also alleges Iran is committing crimes against humanity. The report cited killings of civilians on a, quote, staggering scale. Big tech company OpenAI has released 6 more instances of artificial intelligence programs that have misbehaved. The disclosure follows the so-called Hugging Face hacking incident last July. NPR's John Ruich reports these increase concern over AI spiraling out of human control.
7: OpenAI says it's put in place a new framework for disclosing what AI companies call misalignment episodes. That is, incidents when artificial intelligence goes off script and does things that humans didn't ask for. It highlighted new cases from the past 6 months. In one, an AI research model made up its own instructions to disregard constraints that humans had put on it for testing. In another, the company found cases of AI deciding to conceal mistakes or bad behavior. The company also found AI models fabricating information and AI agents working together when they weren't asked to. OpenAI says the reports are initial disclosures, not a comprehensive account of all known misalignment or ongoing investigations, but it says it's committed to sharing more over time. John Ruich, NPR News.
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0: It's Morning Edition from NPR News. I'm A. Martinez in Los Angeles, California.
1: And I'm Michelle Martin in Washington, D.C. Good morning. People around the world have been protesting over rising gas prices.
0: And it comes as Saudi Arabia, the world's biggest oil exporter, faces a renewed war in Yemen against the Houthis with attacks on its energy infrastructure.
1: NPR international correspondent Aya Bachawi is covering this from Dubai. Good morning, Aya.
2: Good morning, Michelle.
1: So let's start with the fallout from higher energy prices.
2: Yeah, so this spike in prices is leading to protests in Syria, the Philippines, Indonesia, and other countries. You also have Bangladesh rationing electricity with frequent power cuts there. And this latest war in Yemen and the attacks on Saudi energy from that just adds to the existing pressure on oil markets, where prices are way up. Diesel has already hit a record high in the U.S., and that means higher costs for trucking and farming. Brent crude has been trading about $105 a barrel. That's up some 50% from before the war with Iran. So you have all these various pressures now on refineries across the Gulf, from attacks on their infrastructure from the U.S. war in Iran to continued attacks on shipping through the Strait of Hormuz. And we know that countries are drawing from their strategic oil reserves to try to plug the gap.
1: So tell us how this escalation between the Saudis and the Houthis is challenging energy supplies.
2: So, Michelle, let's start with the numbers. Data from OPEC shows that Saudi Arabia's oil output fell to around 6.2 million barrels a day last month. Now, compare that to 11 million barrels a day before the U.S. war with Iran. And the Saudis are now facing these two chokeholds, one in the Strait of Hormuz, and since July, a blockade on its ships by the Houthis through Bab al-Mandeb. That is the other key shipping strait through the Red Sea. The Saudis were using the Red Sea to bypass the Strait of Hormuz. But because of these Houthi attacks on Saudi ships, the kingdom is now taking a much longer and more expensive route. They have to go up north through the Suez Canal, then through the Mediterranean Sea and all around Africa just to reach buyers in Asia. But then Saudi Arabia's energy ministry confirmed that a 750-mile-long pipeline that was carrying oil from Saudi refineries in the east to the western coast in the Red Sea was hit by drones, this time from Iraq, forcing that pipeline to shut down last week. And the Saudis have not disclosed how long repairs could take or the extent of damage on it or other Aramco sites that have been hit recently by the Houthis. But NPR has seen satellite images of damage to that pipeline's pumping stations.
1: And hey, let's not forget about the human toll of these wars in the Gulf. What can you tell us about that?
2: Yes, Michelle. Let's start with Iran. There's a report out today by a UN investigative body that says there are reasonable grounds to believe the U.S. committed war crimes in airstrikes on Iran at the start of that war. They say those airstrikes killed at least 178 civilians, including 120 school children at a school in Minab in southern Iran. The Pentagon is still investigating that attack. And Yemen, well, it is reeling from 11 years of conflict. But this month, the fighting between the Houthis and Saudi-backed groups for territory along Yemen's western coast has displaced more than 100,000 people, according to the UN. And we have reached out to people in Yemen who say there is simply not enough shelter or aid to assist everyone and that families are just sleeping under trees. And the Houthis say the Saudis have fired hundreds of airstrikes on Yemen in past days. And the Saudis say dozens of people have been wounded in the kingdom from Houthi attacks.
1: Are there any talks going on, maybe behind the scenes, to calm things down?
2: Well, Egypt is getting involved a bit. We know the Saudi Crown Prince visited Cairo this week. But President Trump, you know, he's still mired in the war in Iran. And so he hasn't shown any willingness so far to strike the Houthis like he did last year. And now Vice President Vance says the U.S. is talking with the Houthis. An official in Saudi Arabia who spoke anonymously in order to discuss security matters confirmed to NPR that there was a meeting over the weekend between the U.S. and the Houthis in Oman. And the official says that CENTCOM Chief Brad Cooper briefed Saudi Crown Prince on Monday about that meeting and said that the Houthis said they would not attack U.S. or Israeli vessels in the Red Sea, that those attacks are focused only on Saudi oil tankers and carriers. And that official told NPR that even after that meeting with the Houthis, Michelle, the U.S. is helping the Saudis with planning and sharing intel on Houthi forces and weapons depots.
1: That is NPR correspondent in Dubai, Aya Bachawi. Aya, thank you.
2: Thank you.
0: Hi. All right, for more on this, let's bring in someone who knows global oil markets inside and out. Ellen R. Wald is an oil markets expert and the author of the book Saudi Inc. So, Ellen, explain a little bit more about just how important this Saudi pipeline is that got attacked.
3: This pipeline has really been the lifeline for Saudi oil getting to the market since we've seen these closures in the Strait of Hormuz. Basically, it's a pipeline that has a capacity of 7 million barrels a day. It runs straight across Saudi Arabia and basically allows the Saudi oil fields, most of which are on the Persian Gulf, it allows them to get that oil all the way to the Red Sea. They have a number of refineries there. They're able to export. They have a port there. They can even bring that oil up to the Suez Canal, and either it can be exported through the Suez Canal to the Mediterranean, or it goes through a pipeline that runs along the Suez Canal and goes to a big Aramco storage facility on the Mediterranean and then can go to Europe. So the fact that this pipeline is out of commission really puts a crimp in Saudi Arabia's ability to get its oil and its products to customers worldwide.
0: Now, what about the refineries that turn the raw crude into the gas we use? How are they being stretched right now?
3: Exactly. We're really in a situation where gasoline and diesel especially are very tight. The supply is very, very tight. And part of that has to do with the fact that since this crisis in the Strait of Hormuz has gone on, the priority in the Middle East has been to get crude oil out. But a lot of Middle Eastern countries don't just export crude oil. They also process a lot of that crude oil into various products, into gasoline, diesel, jet fuel. They make a lot of fertilizers. They also make plastics. And a lot of that is all shipped out to global markets. And so the priority has been getting the crude oil out, not getting out the products. So a lot of these refineries are basically working at very reduced rates. They're not really working that much at all. And so that's really put the global gasoline and diesel markets in a very tight situation. When you combine that with the fact that we've seen outages in Russian refineries as a result of attacks from Ukraine, global markets are really, really in a tight situation. And that's why we're seeing so much demand for American gasoline and American-produced diesel, which is also resulting in higher prices at home.
0: You know, I think the world has understood since this war began, Ellen, how important the Strait of Hormuz is. But is there any other way to get that oil out of that area to the rest of the world?
3: There are other ways. It's not just seaborne crude. You can also use pipelines. There is a pipeline that the UAE has that goes to a port in Fujairah, which is outside of the Strait of Hormuz, but the capacity is really only 1.8 million barrels a day. And we've also seen Iran launch attacks at ships at that port, so it's not invulnerable. Then you have the Saudi East-West pipeline, which has been very, very significant. But again, it's not impenetrable, and when it's offline, that means that supply is offline. We have seen ships making these so-called dark crossings, where they turn off their transponders, and they're kind of guided by American military to get out, but those ships are often carrying much smaller amounts of crude oil than we're used to, so the flows of oil are not that extensive compared to when it's open, and these very big ships could just get in and out. So we're really not seeing the kind of flows that we're used to.
0: All right. Ellen R. Wald is a non-resident senior fellow at the Atlantic Council's Global Energy Center. Ellen, thank you very much.
3: Thank you.
1: Britain's King Charles is holding a summit of AI executives in Dumfries, Scotland. It's happening as leaders of AI companies say they are afraid their technology poses a danger to humanity if left unchecked. NPR's Fatima Al-Kassab reports.
4: As top AI bosses arrived in southwest Scotland to attend King Charles's AI summit, they were greeted by giant anti-AI slogans scrawled on nearby beaches, left there by activists, some of whom recently campaigned outside Scottish Parliament against new data centres. King Charles, who as monarch doesn't usually get involved in politics, has taken an interest in the debate around the AI boom and is hosting representatives from OpenAI, Anthropic, Nvidia and Google DeepMind, as well as the UK's own AI minister. They're expected to discuss ways AI can be harnessed to benefit society, Back in 2023, the King addressed the world's first AI safety summit, which was hosted by the UK.
5: We are witnessing one of the greatest technological leaps in the history of human endeavour.
4: In his speech, the King also warned of the risks posed by AI.
5: There is a clear imperative to ensure that this rapidly evolving technology remains safe and secure.
4: The boss of NVIDIA, Jensen Huang, said the King personally handed him a copy of that speech last year. Gina Neff, Deputy CEO of Responsible AI UK, a government-funded research group, says the King might be uniquely placed to bring about much-needed discussions and consensus among AI leaders.
6: From the outside, it looks like the AI industry is one big monolith. Actually, these CEOs, they have very different points of view in terms of what should be done around AI safety.
4: She says while the AI race continues between the US and China, the UK can still have influence.
6: The UK has this tradition of using their former imperial power as a soft power in the world. And I think there really is a role for the UK to play in a kind of a third way between not the US hands-off approach, not the Chinese approach.
4: And she says the UK is positioning itself as a leader in ensuring AI responsibility and safety. Fatima Al-Kassab, NPR News, London.

0: On the next Fresh Air, what President Donald Trump learned from his mentor, the infamous lawyer Roy Cohn, and how Cohn served as a legal counsel for Senator Joe McCarthy's subcommittee that went after alleged communists and gay people, although Cohn was a closeted gay man. We talk with Kai Bird, author of American Scoundrel. Join us.
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2: This is Morning Edition from NPR News. I'm Michelle Martin.
3: And I'm Amy Martinez. Rules that were meant to help American manufacturing are slowing construction. 5 years ago, Congress mandated that builders use U.S.-made materials for things such as roads, bridges, and affordable housing in order to get federal funds. Maine Public's Nicole Ogrisco reports.
4: Tyler Norad stands on an abandoned lot in Biddeford, a small city south of Portland. The pavement is cracked and overgrown with weeds. The former mill town has been revitalizing itself in recent years. Norad says his nonprofit development company plans to build a few dozen affordable apartments on this lot.
5: So these piles of dirt and old foundations over here to our left, we're back in that corner.
4: By now, Norad says he hoped the site would have been buzzing with activity. But instead, it's quiet, because federal requirements now in effect have brought the project to a standstill.
5: Right now, we would be lucky to break ground, if we can even break ground at all, by the end of the year, and more likely into 2027.
4: That's because of the Build America, Buy America mandate. It requires developers who receive certain federal housing funds to source 95% of their construction materials from domestic manufacturers. While there are a few hundred components that go into building a bridge or a highway, there are thousands of items that go into constructing a typical apartment building. Housing developers must track and confirm the origin of each one, and some components are just not made in the United States at all, leaving developers to hunt for things like
6: door hardware, a little bit of elevators. We've ended up finding one that is compliant.
4: Laura Reading is developing affordable apartments with a childcare facility in downtown Portland. She says her project got held up when they couldn't find a certain American-made heating and air conditioning system. So last fall, she asked the federal government for a waiver that will allow her to use a foreign-made system. It got approved 8 months later.
6: There's this desperate need for affordable housing, and so the longer that that gets put off, the longer these families are experiencing some form of housing instability.
4: By one estimate, the United States faces a shortage of roughly 7 million homes that are affordable to Americans at the federal poverty line or lower. To keep rents low, every dollar counts. Developers have historically relied on federal grants to make their financing work. But Jennifer Schwartz with the National Council of State Housing Agencies says some developers have decided it's not worth it because of the Build America requirements.
7: Some that have taken these funds are now turning them back because they're realizing that the cost of compliance sometimes even exceeds the value of that grant.
4: Builders and state housing agencies have appealed to Congress and the Trump administration for solutions, but so far there hasn't been a quick fix. Tyler Norad says his nonprofit will continue to develop affordable housing in southern Maine, but he worries Build America challenges could deter others from getting into the business at all.
8: I'm just hoping that the folks in D.C. will listen to us on the ground that are just trying to do what everyone right now is asking of us, which is to build more housing that Americans can afford.
4: The Trump administration did not respond to multiple requests for comment about the Build America requirements. For NPR News, I'm Nicole Ogrisco in Portland, Maine.
2: Now to Memphis, Tennessee, along the Mississippi border, where noise is a constant companion for residents. They live near Elon Musk's XAI data center campus. 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
9: The sprawling XAI campus looks like a small boomtown. Buses transport workers in and out all day amid clouds of construction dust. There are fences, security personnel, and signs that warn against drones. One fence shields what's juicing this operation, about 60 gas turbines, at least from view. Their sound is not so easily hidden. They rumble like airplanes, because some of them are designs adapted from jet engines, and they never turn off.
10: 24/7, and we're over a year of this now?
9: That's Jason Haley, who can see the plant from his yard. He says he's lost sleep. He doesn't enjoy gardening anymore. He feels stressed.
10: I feel like I've had ringing in my ears. I don't know if that's like my body trying to fight off this noise or if I've developed tinnitus now.
9: He's joined a lawsuit challenging the noise pollution. XAI did not respond to requests for comment. But in July, the company promised that it would replace these turbines in 1 year with quieter, permanent ones. And a few weeks ago, Elon Musk announced that the campus could be expanding to 10 times its current capacity, fed mostly by, quote, the power plant. He did not give details on that power plant. So Haley isn't optimistic.
10: You know, I was told, I think in November, that the noise would be better next week. And here we are. It's not gotten any better.
9: Protecting people from noise starts with how we measure it.
11: Noise has a lot of different characteristics.
9: That's Jamie Banks, president of the health advocacy group Quiet Communities. She says noise is usually only measured in one decibel system called DBA. So let's compare two noises that can emit the same decibel level. A pedal harp crescendoing in Tchaikovsky's Waltz of the Flowers, and a gas-powered leaf blower. DBA doesn't tell the full story. It's designed to show how noise can damage hearing. Think of being inside a noisy club. Step outside, and you'll only hear and maybe feel the thumping subs. That's low-frequency noise, and DBA doesn't really capture it. Banks says that's a critical gap for industries like data centers. Their low-frequency noise travels far and penetrates barriers.
11: It cannot be shut out by closing doors and windows, and so when people hear it in their home, they're not able to get away from it. It's inescapable.
9: This noise from data centers is still being studied. But Matthias Bosner says we already know how other noises can cause a stress response and impact heart and brain health over time. He researches traffic noise pollution at the University of Pennsylvania. He says a lot of harm happens at night while people sleep.
12: Our whole sensory array is still monitoring the environment. And the most important long-term sensor is our hearing.
9: Bosner says the stakes are high. Given the rapid growth of data that could bring more gas-powered turbines with never-ending noise to communities across the country. For NPR News, I'm Caroline Eggers in Memphis.
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13: A mother in Maryland hesitated to take her sick son to the emergency room. The reason? Her son is a citizen, but she is not. She was worried about getting detained by ICE. The American Academy of Pediatrics found that there are a lot of families like hers avoiding care because of their immigration status. I'm Juana Summers. That story on All Things Considered from NPR News.
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16: Live from NPR News in Washington, I'm Dave Mattingly. The cost of borrowing money is going up. The Federal Reserve is raising interest rates by a quarter point, with inflation persisting in the U.S. economy. It marks the central bank's first rate increase in more than 3 years and the first under Fed Chair Kevin Warsh, who suggests a second rate hike is possible before the end of the year. Energy prices in the U.S. continue to spike. AAA says the price of regular gasoline went up another 7 cents a gallon overnight. It's now averaging almost $4.44. Diesel hit another all-time high today at nearly $6.40. Congress is in the midst of historic levels of retirements, resignations, and runs for outside elected office. NPR's Stephen Fowler says 1 in 5 members of Congress will not be returning to Capitol Hill next year.
17: There are 99 seats guaranteed to have a different member from the start of 2025. That number is likely to rise as dozens of incumbents are locked into competitive races and could lose in November. This year, a record number of senators and representatives announced earlier than ever that they were retiring or running for a different office. 16 lawmakers died or resigned, and another 13 lost their primary elections. That includes a number of older House Democrats knocked off by younger challengers, and President Trump ousted incumbents he felt had crossed him. Stephen Fowler, NPR News.
16: This is NPR News. Canada's Prime Minister Mark Carney says he welcomes the idea of his country joining the European Union as an associate member. The proposal from European Commission President Ursula von der Leyen drew a sharp response yesterday from President Trump, who's threatening to impose what he calls very heavy tariffs on Europe if he deems it to be a hostile act. A federal judge says a New York man who sent a critical email to the former head of U.S. Immigration and Customs Enforcement can't be threatened with prosecution. NPR's Jude Joffe Block has more.
18: NPR previously reported how in June, ICE agents tried to track down Rochester resident David Strever at his home, an airport, and a hotel. The reason? The agents were trying to confront him about a scathing email he sent the former head of ICE. They left him a warning notice that said his email may have violated the law and told him to stop. He sued, arguing the federal agents had violated his First Amendment rights and caused him to censor his speech. A federal judge in Washington, D.C. barred the government from acting on the warning notice or continuing to threaten Strever over the email while the case continues. Jude Joffe Block, NPR News.
16: Extreme heat will be an issue today in more than a half dozen states and areas of the South and Midwest. Heat advisories are in effect in states including Oklahoma, Missouri, and Tennessee. I'm Dave Mattingly in Washington.

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1: It's Morning Edition from NPR News. I'm Amy Martinez in Los Angeles, California.
2: And I'm Michelle Martin in Washington, D.C. Canada has made it clear it does not want to become the 51st state, but will it become a 28th member of the European Union or something like it? That was the proposal on Wednesday from the European Commission head in a speech to the EU Parliament in Strasbourg, France. Now, Canadian Prime Minister Mark Carney is responding in his turn in front of that parliament.
3: Canada and Europe are each strong. Europe and Canada are stronger together.
2: NPR's Eleanor Beardsley is following this from Paris. Hello, Eleanor.
4: Hello, Michelle.
2: So what's Carney saying?
4: Well, he's speaking right now, and he's emphasizing how much the EU and Canada have in common, their long history together. He's speaking in English and French, Canada's other official language, and even weaving in a little German when quoting philosopher Goethe. Let's listen to a little more.
3: We do not pursue zero-sum deals. Our commitment to the rule of law and our unyielding defense of human dignity, individual freedom, and democracy share the same deep roots, the same unwavering dedication.
4: So he is clearly contrasting what he considers the values of Europe and that Europe and Canada share with the actions of another nation recently. He doesn't name the U.S. or the Trump administration, but it's clear. You know, Europe and Canada have felt threatened by the U.S. under the second Trump administration, from the tariffs to the threats of leaving NATO and taking Greenland. Both the EU and Canada are feeling bullied by their long-term ally.
2: So what exactly has the EU proposed?
4: Well, yesterday, the head of the European Commission, Ursula von der Leyen, addressed the European Parliament in her annual speech, often referred to as the State of the Union of the EU, and she proposed making Canada the first associate member of this economic and political union. It's not clear what this means technically, the nuts and bolts of it. It seems largely symbolic for now. Canada and the EU already have a deep trade relationship, but analysts are saying it could broaden and deepen the alliance to include things like security. Here is European Commission head Ursula von der Leyen speaking and making it clear Canada and Europe have much to accomplish together.
2: I don't think we have that clip. I don't think we have that clip. Why don't you just tell us what she said?
4: Yeah, okay. So she said, you know, we see the world with the same eyes, from AI to climate change, from the Arctic to geopolitics, and we've stood together on Ukraine, on defense, on raw material supply chains. But above all, dear Mark, she says to him, Europe and Canada believe in democracy.
2: And why do we think this happened now?
4: Well, it's happening now because, you know, both these blocs are feeling under threat. But I spoke with European Parliament head member Nathalie Loiseau, who's in Strasbourg in the European Parliament. She says that everyone's been waiting for Carney's response this morning. There's a huge appreciation of his leadership, she says. And Loiseau said what really struck in von der Leyen's speech yesterday is that here's a German politician from the center right, a former defense minister, very pro-American. She spoke for an hour and never even mentioned the U.S. or President Trump, preferring to talk about Canada. And this is what Loiseau told me.
5: Saying, well, guys, democracies are under attack. The geopolitical order is in ruins. So we have to team up the ones who consider that we have a message, we have common interests, we have common values, and we have to work closer.
2: 10 seconds, Eleanor. Has President Trump responded?
4: Yes, he said it was laughable Canada joining the EU, but also said it could be interpreted as a hostile act, and if so, he was going to put more heavy tariffs on Europe.
2: That is NPR's Eleanor Beardsley. Eleanor, thank you.
4: You're welcome, Michelle.
1: The Trump administration wants to eliminate most of the rules for Head Start. That's the nation's largest early education program. More than 60,000 children in Head Start are homeless, and the changes could make it harder for them to get care. NPR's Sequoia Carrillo talked to one mom who said getting her son into the program was life-changing.
6: Tanisha Thomas was pregnant when she lost her job at the shipping company DHL a few years ago. She got so behind on rent that she had to move back home to Fort Worth, Texas.
7: At the time, I was staying on some couches. I was going from family member to friends.
6: After she had her son, she managed to get a job at Walmart. But then her car broke down. Between Ubers and childcare costs, she was losing money faster than she could make it.
7: I mean, I was going through a lot. I was depressed and stressed out.
6: Thomas knew she needed to get into a shelter and her son into childcare. So she started making calls over public Wi-Fi since her phone service had been cut off.
7: You know, I don't have any consistency because I don't know where we're going to eat and I don't know where we're going to sleep.
6: She found the Center for Transforming Lives, a local nonprofit that works to get single mothers back on their feet after hardship. Carol Klosek, the chief executive there, remembers her arrival well.
8: She had been through so much. She was spending much of her days crying and just really struggling. So we got her the supports that she needed.
6: And they got her son into Head Start. The program, which has long enjoyed bipartisan support, was created 60 years ago to combat child poverty.
7: What really excited me was that they have very nutritious meals, some that I couldn't provide at the time.
6: It goes beyond childcare. Toddlers brush their teeth once a day to promote good hygiene, and specialists may help monitor kids' development, like the one who uncovered why, at a year old, Thomas's son still wasn't speaking.
7: The speech pathologist was the one who let me know that she thought that he had a tongue tie.
6: Specialists like that may be on the chopping block if the Trump administration's proposal to trim, quote, administrative costs becomes reality. The White House estimates that cutting those costs and reducing regulations could save more than $2 billion. That money would be spent to create more spots for students. But Carol Klosek says it's not that simple.
8: We would do everything that we could to keep the program intact, but it would represent more than an $800,000 reduction for us.
6: In St. Louis, Pat Holterman-Holmes is also worried. She's the president of the nonprofit Youth in Need and says one change would require families to prove that they're homeless.
9: So if you can imagine a family who's fleeing domestic violence with no paperwork, most of the families who are living in rural and suburban parts of the country have no documentation to show that they're experiencing homelessness. Mostly they're going from place to place because there aren't shelters.
6: Even if they have those documents, the new rules could make it so centers can't reserve spots for especially high needs kids. Right now,
9: they can hold up to 3% of their slots for families who are homeless or for children in foster care. That was removed.
6: Holterman-Holmes says it will likely result in far fewer homeless students and their parents, like Tanisha Thomas, getting help from Head Start.
7: I can tell you without a shadow of a doubt that I would not be here. I would not be alive because I was so depressed. And they were very kind to me and my child.
6: She's come a long way from that shelter in Fort Worth. She graduated with high honors from community college last spring. Now, with the help of a big scholarship, she's working on her bachelor's degree in social work at the University of Oklahoma.
7: I just wanted to break the cycle. I want to be the help that I needed.
6: And her son, now 4 years old, is doing great. Sequoia Carrillo, NPR News.
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2: Good morning, I'm Michelle Martin. The psychedelic artist Peter Max died this week. His advertising posters for local shops in New York with his signature explosions of colors, flowers, stars, clouds, and rainbows got so much attention he eventually sold millions. He would go on to sign lucrative licensing deals, putting his art on just about anything from mugs to bedsheets, even a clock for GE. Max described his work as relentlessly upbeat. He said, quote, "I see everything through rainbow eyes." Peter Max was 88. It's Morning Edition.
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4: This is Morning Edition from NPR News. I'm A. Martinez.
2: And I'm Michelle Martin. Ed Sheeran is playing this weekend in Philadelphia, but he won't have an opening act or even a backing band. Rapper Macklemore was Sheeran's opener, but was dropped from the tour because of comments he made on stage supporting Palestine. Other openers like Phineas and a band that plays on stage with Sheeran also dropped out to support Macklemore. We've asked music journalist and critic Zach Schoenfeld to walk us through what happened here. Good morning, Zach.
5: Good morning.
2: So what have Macklemore and Sheeran each said about whose decision this was to drop Macklemore?
6: Sure. Well, Macklemore has said that basically Ed Sheeran called him a few days ago and said that some of the venues who are hosting these shows called Ed and basically said that they can't move forward with the shows unless Macklemore is removed as the opening act. And the billionaire Robert Kraft, who owns Gillette Stadium, reportedly he kind of spearheaded this campaign, and Robert Kraft was against, you know, letting Macklemore perform in his stadium and rallied some of the other venue owners to give Ed Sheeran kind of an ultimatum, saying that if Macklemore is not removed from the shows, then the shows won't go on.
2: Okay, and, so that's what Macklemore said. What did Sheeran say?
6: Ed Sheeran put out a statement not really denying Macklemore's version of events, but basically saying it was the promoter's decision, not his decision. Basically kind of punting the blame for all of this.
2: And what about Robert Kraft? What did he say? Since Macklemore singled him out, he's also the owner of the Patriots. What did Kraft say? Has Kraft spoken about it?
6: Robert Kraft acknowledged in a statement that he had decided that Macklemore could not play at Gillette Stadium, saying he would not, quote, provide a platform for hate speech, and accusing Macklemore of a history of anti-Semitic rhetoric and imagery. And this all comes back to the fact that Macklemore has been very outspoken in support of Palestine, and he's been performing a song at his shows that's in support of Palestinians.
2: Okay. Oh, well. It's a deep stem here. People have to sort of do a little reporting to sort of figure out a little bit more about this. But this mix of music and politics, I'm just trying to think of another example, and I can't. I mean, I'm thinking about the Dixie Chicks, who got dropped from radio stations after they were critical of President George W. Bush. I mean, but then you have to go back to, you know, Strange Fruit and Nina Simone back in the, you know, decades ago. Are there any other modern examples of something like this coming to mind here?
6: Yeah, there are. I think more recently there was an Irish hip-hop trio called Kneecap. Kneecap performed at Coachella last year, and they performed in front of a backdrop that basically said Israel is committing genocide in Gaza, and

0: The higher prices driving the Fed's push for higher interest rates, and Medicaid cuts are starting to show up in state budgets and people's lives.
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0: From Marketplace in Washington, I'm Kimberly Adams. U.S. central bankers voted unanimously yesterday to increase borrowing costs by a quarter of a percentage point. It's the first rate hike in 3 years. Federal Reserve Chairman Kevin Warsh didn't say exactly how high interest rates will have to go, but he did make clear at his press conference that the Fed has work to do.
2: For more than 5 years, inflation has been running above target. So our predominant focus is on the price stability side of our mandate. The plain fact is that inflation is too high and has been for too long.
0: Among the fastest rising prices in our economy right now, airline fares. They were up 23% year over year in August, according to the latest Consumer Price Index. And jet fuel prices, pushed higher by the war in Iran, are just part of the story, as Marketplace's Henry Epp reports.
3: After a short reprieve, the price of jet fuel has been rising since July. And a few weeks ago, Scott Kirby, the CEO of United Airlines, told CNBC he expects fuel prices to stay elevated into next year.
4: The good news is, I think that we're going to be able to pass all of that on in 2027.
3: As in, pass it on to customers, because they can. Demand for plane tickets has not slowed down, even with rising fares. It's especially strong for premium seats, first class or economy plus, says Meghna Maharishi, an airline reporter with the travel industry publication Skift.
5: Premium has been really resilient, so it doesn't really seem like higher airfares have really made an impact on that sort of spending.
3: Airlines are expanding their premium seating and taking seats out of the main cabin, says Henry Hardeveld, head of Atmosphere Research Group.
6: And if there are fewer regular coach seats available, it's a Hunger Games situation. You've got more people clamoring for those seats. It gives airlines less incentive to discount those seats any more than they feel is necessary.
3: Also pushing up prices of economy tickets, Hardeveld says, the demise of Spirit Airlines, which offered discount fares.
6: Absent Spirit, there's less price competition.
3: Which gives other airlines more power to raise fares. I'm Henry Epp for Marketplace.
0: Let's do the numbers. Dow, S&P, and NASDAQ futures are up in the 0.7 to 1 1/10 percent range, with the Dow future up 369 points. The 10-year Treasury yield is down at 4.98%. And in oil markets,

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0: Among the provisions of the big Republican tax and spending law that President Trump signed a little more than a year ago are significant changes and cuts to Medicaid, which provides health care for eligible low-income people, including older adults and people with disabilities. As a result of those funding reductions, states have been slashing their Medicaid budgets by making cuts to services like home health care for those with disabilities and the elderly. These services were already stretched thin, and now even more folks may struggle or be unable to access the services. For many, that will mean being forced to live at a nursing home or other institution rather than receiving care at home. Jamie Fraser wrote about this for USA Today, and she joins me now for more. Jamie, good morning.
2: Good morning. Thanks for having me.
0: Your story focuses on one man, Nick Papadopoulos in Georgia. Can you tell us about his story?
2: Nick was born with cerebral palsy and for most of his life lived independently. You know, he used crutches or canes to get around. And when his mobility started to decrease, he signed up for a special Medicaid program for people with disabilities to help him get dressed in the morning or get undressed in the evening. Then later in life, he had a medical crisis and as a result lost his job and his home and then ended up in a nursing home for 10 years.
0: And you write that cases like this could become more common. Why is that?
2: The cuts to Medicaid under the One Big Beautiful Bill were expansive, largest ever made in the program's history. And so as states figure out how to provide these required services with less money, voluntary programs like home-based services become easy targets for cuts. They've also been struggling to expand these programs through things like provider pay rate increases because there's a huge workforce shortage in this sector.
0: Advocates say that these government concessions are eroding civil rights under the Americans with Disabilities Act. Can you get into what they're arguing there?
2: The Americans with Disabilities Act made a promise that people with disabilities are part of society, should be part of any kind of public life. And the later Olmstead decision by the United States Supreme Court in 1999 affirmed that right, saying in particular that a state can't choose to put a person with a disability into an institution just because it's convenient. People have a right to live in their homes and in their community whenever possible. And so that set up this tension between people's rights and available services, which is exactly what happened with Nick. He entered a nursing home in 2016, not because he wanted to, not because he had to have that level of care, but because there were not any home-based services available for him. And there were thousands of other people on a state wait list for those services. And so we see that these funding cuts are only exacerbating that gap between the promise of the American with Disabilities Act and the practical way we've funded most of those services, which is Medicaid.
0: Jamie Fraser is an investigations and data journalist for USA Today. Thank you so much.
2: You're welcome. Have a good day.
0: In Washington, I'm Kimberly Adams with the Marketplace Morning Report. 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
1: Good morning. President Trump repeatedly hectored the last Federal Reserve chair to lower interest rates. He picked a new chair who raised them. What does the Fed's Kevin Warsh see in the data? It's Morning Edition from NPR News. Chinese President Xi Jinping is coming to Washington next week for a state visit. I'm Michelle Martin.
2: And I'm A. Martinez. There are competing ideas inside the Trump administration over what the goals of the meeting should be. Also, Republican political ads are increasingly using anti-Muslim hate speech, relying on lies and distortions about Islam. And Sarah Bareilles on the good grief behind her first album in years. It's Thursday, September 17th. Kyle Chandler, Coach Taylor, now Green Lantern, turned 61 years old today. News is next.
3: Live from NPR News in Washington, I'm Corva Coleman. The price of fuel continues to soar. According to the motoring club AAA, just overnight, the average national price of diesel leapt nearly 9 cents a gallon. It's at $6.40. The conflict in Iran is forcing up prices, but there is a second issue. NPR's Aya Batraoui says Saudi Arabia's oil exports have been slashed because it's facing a renewed war with Houthi rebels in neighboring Yemen.
4: Data from OPEC shows that Saudi Arabia's oil output fell to around 6.2 million barrels a day last month. Now compare that to 11 million barrels a day before the U.S. war with Iran. And the Saudis are now facing these two chokeholds, one in the Strait of Hormuz, and since July, a blockade on its ships by the Houthis through Bab al-Mandab. That is the other key shipping strait through the Red Sea. The Saudis were using the Red Sea to bypass the Strait of Hormuz.
3: NPR's Aya Batraoui reporting. The House of Representatives has been dismissed on early recess. Speaker Johnson says the House got a lot done, but Kentucky Republican Congressman Thomas Massie excoriated the Speaker. He says that means the House will not take up his articles of impeachment against Defense Secretary Pete Hegseth for the Iran war or continue investigating the Epstein files. The House did pass a major Russia sanctions bill, completing the process and sending the measure to President Trump. NPR's Sam Greenglass reports.
5: Republican Congressman Michael McCaul says the sanctions will target the officials, companies, and banks helping fund Russia's war in Ukraine.
6: When we look back at this moment in time, I want to be able to say that we used all the tools available to end this war.
5: The package will allow President Trump to impose tariffs on countries buying oil and natural gas from Russia, a sticking point for many Democrats like Congressman Don Beyer.
7: The bill is a loophole that would allow him to define basically any country as a facilitator of evading Russian sanctions. He could then hit them with tariffs of up to 100% with no guardrails or oversight and no expiration.
5: The legislation is named for the late Senator Lindsey Graham, who negotiated Trump's support for the sanctions. Sam Greenglass, NPR News, Washington.
3: An ICE officer charged with shooting an immigrant and then lying about it is in custody. NPR's Vanessa Romo reports.
8: ICE officer Christian Castro, who's now on suspension, is being held at the Hennepin County Jail as of Wednesday afternoon. His lawyer, Rolando Cantu, says Castro looks forward to clearing his name.
9: We just wanted to stress, you know, we're anxious, we're ready to fight this case in court, so we're looking forward to it.
8: Castro is accused of shooting at Julio Sosa Celis through the door of his home in January during Operation Metro Surge. When Castro filed a report about the incident, he falsely claimed Sosa Celis attacked him with a broom. Body cam video later showed that was a lie. Castro was held in a Texas jail for 3 months as Minnesota officials made unsuccessful attempts to extradite him.
3: NPR's Vanessa Romo. This is NPR. Canadian Prime Minister Mark Carney is in France speaking to the European Parliament. The European Commission is proposing that Canada should become a type of associate member of the bloc. Carney says this is a positive step, but President Trump doesn't like it. He says if Canada and the European Union move forward with this proposal, he could see it as a hostile act. Trump says he'll put additional heavy tariffs on Europe. The president is naming four key people to promote religious freedom around the world. NPR's Jason DeRose reports they include well-known conservative Christian leaders.
10: President Trump has nominated Sissy Graham Lynch to be the next U.S. ambassador at large for international religious freedom. She's the granddaughter of evangelist Billy Graham and the daughter of evangelical leader Franklin Graham. The president is also appointing three people to the U.S. Commission on International Religious Freedom. The founder of Word on Fire Catholic Ministries, Bishop Robert Barron, a former Christian missionary to Turkey, Andrew Brunson, who now leads a ministry focused on persecuted Christians, and Joe Grogan, a former director of the U.S. Domestic Policy Council and a former assistant to President Trump. Jason DeRose, NPR News.
3: The graphic artist Peter Max has died in New York at the age of 88, according to his son. The New York Times reports he'd suffered from dementia. Max was famous in the 1960s for his simple graphic works known as psychedelic pop art. Max's work even appeared on a U.S. postage stamp. He's also an artist for the Olympics and the Super Bowl. This is NPR.
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0: It's Morning Edition from NPR News. Amy Martinez in Los Angeles, California.
1: And I'm Michelle Martin in Washington, D.C. Good morning. Interest rates are higher this morning after the Federal Reserve raised them for the first time in 3 years.
0: The vote on Wednesday was unanimous, and now the Fed's benchmark short-term interest rate is a quarter of a percentage point higher, which is exactly the opposite of what President Trump wanted when he chose a new Fed chair.
1: NPR's Alina Selyuk is here to walk us through the latest. Good morning.
2: Hello, hello.
1: Okay, so we know what happened. Let's talk about why and what it means that the Fed has raised the interest rate.
2: Well, it means the Federal Reserve is making the move to cool down inflation. I'll tell you my corny metaphor for this. You know how in a fire there's like a red box that says in case of emergency, break glass?
1: Yep.
2: Well, if you think of inflation as a fire, the rate hike is like the Fed saying emergency and breaking that glass to grab the extinguisher. But the Fed is also hoping they don't have to like blast away for a long time, which is to say the Fed's rate setting committee signaled one more rate hike this year and that's it.
1: Not quite a dad joke, but we'll take it.
2: Doing my best.
1: Let's get to the political drama here. Trump pressured the previous Fed chair, Jerome Powell, to lower interest rates. He even threatened to fire Powell over this. Not clear that he could, but he threatened it. So Powell's term as chair ended. Trump picked a replacement, Kevin Warsh. And now, pretty soon after Warsh took over, the Fed raised rates. So where does this leave the Fed chair now?
2: Yeah, last night, Trump again on social media pressed the Fed for lower rates. This dynamic came up a lot in Warsh's press conference yesterday. Like Powell, Warsh refused to engage. He kept saying the Fed is independent, the Fed should stay in its lane, and he has nothing to say about the president.
1: Say more about the argument for raising rates.
2: So fundamentally, the Fed has a certain credibility maintained, and the data is the data, which is what Warsh essentially said. The inflation trends are simply not improving.
3: The plain fact is that inflation is too high and has been for too long.
2: Inflation has been above the Fed's goal for 5 years. And Warsh made the case that this is a strong economy to absorb this rate hike. People are employed. They're still shopping. Actually, just yesterday, we got the latest data on retail sales that showed people spending more across the board, including on fun things like hobby supplies and sporting goods. The Fed has to walk a narrow line, putting the brakes on the economy without tipping it into a recession. And that's part of why this rate hike is not huge, only a quarter of a percent.
1: And also, you were reminding us that actually it wasn't just Warsh, it was all 12 members of the Fed Rate Setting Committee voting unanimously. Okay, so for people who aren't economists, how does a rate hike by the Fed work to fix inflation?
2: Raising interest rates makes it more expensive to borrow money, which theoretically means people and businesses will think long and hard before getting a mortgage or a business loan, buying a car, shopping on credit. And that kind of cool down forces prices to stay in check.
1: But only theoretically, though?
2: Well, one big factor right now is the fact that the big driver of current inflation is the war in Iran. It has pushed up the cost of gasoline and the price of diesels at historic highs. And that's definitely not something an interest rate hike can fix. The Fed also has no say on tariff policy, which is another driver. And we have the fact that wages have not been keeping pace with inflation. For 5 months now, people's paychecks have been losing their buying power. Warsh hopes the stable prices will help families keep their heads above water. Either way, any positive effects of this are unlikely to be very quick.
1: That is. And NPR's Alina Selyuk. Alina, thank you.
2: Thank you.
0: Let's take a closer look now at the Federal Reserve's decision to raise interest rates with economist Claudia Sahm. She's a former section chief for the Federal Reserve and currently chief economist at New Century Advisors. So, Claudia, last time the Fed changed its interest rate was in December when it lowered them. So why is now the time to raise them?
4: So the Fed is concerned that inflation is not moving down to 2%. Fed Chair Kevin Warsh, the question he put to the committee is, are you confident that inflation is coming down? And when they met this time, the unanimous answer was, we're not confident without doing a little more, without raising interest rates.
0: And how confident are you that inflation will go down by doing this?
4: So I think the Fed took a step in the right direction. They're really trying to contain the inflation, not fight the higher energy prices, just make sure they don't seep into everything else. So I think that's appropriate, but I'm not going to be confident about inflation coming down until I see a real breakthrough in the Middle East and I see a real breakthrough in terms of tariff wars and things like that. So there's a lot that's got to happen to get inflation down, but the Fed is doing its part to keep a bad situation from getting worse.
0: President Trump wants the Fed to slash interest rates to 1% or less. So, Claudia, I'm wondering, what would happen if that happened?
4: At this point, if the Fed were to dramatically cut interest rates, I think the risk would be high that we'd end up with even more inflation. Now, there are economies, there are points in time where a 1% inflation rate would be the right thing for the U.S. economy, but that is not the world we are living in right now. So I completely agree with the Fed instead raising rates just a little bit, not a lot, as opposed to a big cut. I just don't think that's the place we're at right now.
0: Now, you mentioned some of the outside factors that would make you feel more confident about things. But when it comes to employment, employment has remained fairly strong. Fed Chair Kevin Warsh acknowledged that, quote, saying that doesn't mean that individuals aren't searching for a job. But I'm wondering, how did the employment picture, you think, factor into this rate hike?
4: Well, the Fed has two jobs. They need to keep prices stable, so inflation low, but they also have a responsibility to the labor market, so maximum employment. And we're in a moment right now where we can look at the labor market broadly and say it's in a pretty good place. We can't say that if we look at inflation, right? Inflation is too high. So it's appropriate for the Fed to be focused in their decision on fighting inflation, but they always have to keep an eye on the labor market. And frankly, there is a risk. Anytime the Fed is raising interest rates, there's a risk that that's going to create costs back on American workers, whether it's how many jobs are out there or how big paychecks get. So, like, they really do have to be careful. And they are being careful, right? They understand the seriousness of this. So I wouldn't say the higher rates have to have negative effects on the labor market, but we need to keep an eye on it. It is a risk.
0: What about things as buying homes or buying cars, things that might require a loan?
4: Right. So I think we need to understand these higher interest rates, this is costly medicine. Like, the Fed is fighting a real problem. Inflation is too high. Americans agree this is a problem. Affordability, this is an issue. The path to a solution, these higher interest rates, this is pushing more cost in the economy. The Americans who are out there who are on the fence about buying a home, and now the mortgage rate goes up and they can't buy their home because they have too much in interest costs, they're the ones whose sacrifice is going to help get inflation down. Right? Like, it is a costly process to get inflation down. And it's the people who are most affected by those interest rates. Do I buy the home? Do I buy the car? Do I not? Like, they're the ones on the margin who are going to help kind of, quote unquote, cool things off. But that cooling off, that's a pain, right? Yeah. I mean, if you have to put off buying.
0: And I can't help but think about, you know, farther ripple effects. And so, like, say there's a family that wants to scale down their home and maybe move to something else. Yeah, and that would open up that home for, say, a family that has saved money and can afford to buy. Now no one can move. It seems like everyone is just stuck now with these interest rates going up.
4: I mean, the housing market has been a real issue, frankly, since the pandemic. There's just been lots of disruptions. And we've had, you know, we're talking about a mortgage rates increasing from this latest Fed action a little bit, but we've seen really big mortgage rate increases, say, from the depths of the pandemic, which was a time interest rates were low because it was a bad, bad economy, right? So we don't want to go back there, but it does mean this whole ability of people to move around, downsize, upsize homes. It's just housing markets have been really, it's been tough for buyers, for sellers, and frankly, that is not getting better now that we have the interest rates, but we're on a path. Get things stabilized, we can get to a better place. It's just there's probably more pain out there before we get to that stable prices, maximum employment place.
0: Claudia Somm is a former section chief for the Federal Reserve, now works as a chief economist at New Century Advisors. She also publishes a Substack called Stay at Home Macro. Claudia, thanks a lot.
4: Thank you.
1: President Trump's third Surgeon General pick, Dr. Nicole Sapphire, seems positioned for a successful nomination after a Senate Health Committee hearing yesterday. NPR's Rachel Carson reports lawmakers were mostly friendly, but did push her on vaccines and vaping.
5: Sapphire, a radiologist and former Fox News contributor, pitched herself as a practicing doctor and a strong communicator. At the beginning of the hearing, physician and committee chair Bill Cassidy, a Republican from Louisiana, asked Sapphire about the debunked link between vaccines and autism.
6: Certainly, I have not seen any evidence presented to me that is repeatable.
7: There's a little bit of a wiggle room there, and I'm so sensitive to this because I've had wiggle room from people sitting there who later use that wiggle room to do things which are quite contrary.
5: Sapphire clarified her position on the MMR vaccine.
6: I believe the MMR vaccine is our greatest tool for combating measles.
7: That's great. That's great music. And does it cause autism?
6: I do not believe childhood vaccines cause autism.
5: That's a departure from the position of Health Secretary Robert F. Kennedy Jr., who would be Sapphire's boss if she's confirmed, and from the position of President Trump. Vaping was another key topic at the hearing. Republican Senator Susan Collins asked Sapphire to weigh in on the FDA's recent decision to allow the sale of fruit-flavored vapes.
6: As a physician, I don't want anyone smoking anything. The lungs are very sensitive and they don't regenerate. I do believe that if a flavor can entice an adult to quit smoking cigarettes, then maybe it's something to be considered.
5: Two other Trump picks for top health positions were questioned at the hearing. That included Chris Klomp, a former health tech executive, up for deputy health secretary. If confirmed, Klomp would be second in command to Kennedy. Cassidy asked Klomp about recent measles-associated deaths in Pennsylvania and the Centers for Disease Control and Prevention's refusal to publish the deaths on their measles website page. Klomp agreed on the need for transparency in government health agencies like the CDC and on the need for what he called proper policy discussion.
8: In this case, promoting vaccination for measles so that we achieve or maintain our elimination status.
5: The next step is for the committee to vote on whether to recommend the nominees to the full Senate. Rachel Carlson, NPR News.

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1: This is Morning Edition from NPR News. I'm Michelle Martin.
2: I'm Amy Martinez.
3: And I'm Leila Fadel. I'm not gonna write you a love song. That's the hit song from 2007 that introduced the world to singer and songwriter Sarah Bareilles. She's since written the Broadway musical Waitress, released multiple albums, and starred in the sitcom Girls 5 Eva. Her latest work is a bit of a departure, though. It's a collection of songs and a documentary about how we cope with loss.

0: Both the album and the movie are called Good Grief.
1: I was managing a lot of loss and aches since 2020, so that's really what this record is. It's kind of excavating grief in all of its forms.
0: Because you'd lost two close friends.
1: Two close friends, been on a very challenging IVF journey that is yet to be resolved. And the pandemic, the political repercussions, and the divisive nature of our country and the cultural climate. There's just like a lot of grief. And I do think it's a lot of what's at play. It's a lot of what is getting acted out is this kind of unprocessed grief that people don't know how to name it. And I'm not an expert in it by any means, but once I started to really look at it, it actually invoked a lot of compassion for people I don't see eye to eye with across political ideas. And that was helpful for me because I like love people like that. I love the world. I love people. And it has been hard to walk through a time where I feel so much rage. So I do think that grief is a part of that, too.
0: As Sarah Bareilles mentioned, part of that grief comes from her failed IVF treatments. One of her new songs is a meditation on the struggles of infertility. It's called Ladies in a Line.

0: perfect.
1: Being so open about it, are you inviting the country to have this conversation with you, the world?
2: Maybe by accident. I mean, for better or for worse, I've always been someone who is not very farsighted. When I first started trying to get pregnant, I really had a lot of deep thinking around whether or not I wanted to be public with that conversation.
1: Yeah.
2: And what I started to realize is that there wasn't a lot of conversation from women who had had a hard time getting pregnant until they had a healthy baby. So people were willing to talk once they had their family. And
1: look, success.
2: Look, and it was so hard to get here. And yeah. I have no judgment about that, but I felt really lonely. In my mind, I would have had a baby by now. When I wrote that song, I was like, well, by the time the album comes out, I'll have the baby and I can talk about it. And it just didn't happen that way for me.

0: And I'm so sorry to hear about your miscarriage.
1: Oh, thank you. Thank you. Man, there's just so much connective tissue with it.
0: Yeah.
1: I mean, that's why I wrote the song. I was sitting in a clinic and just looking at this long row of chairs full of ladies waiting to get their blood drawn, and we all know why we're there. I think there's a lot of shame embedded into when you can't get pregnant naturally. When there is
0: your body's supposed to be able to do it.
1: You're supposed to be. It's as natural as it comes. There's something broken. And there's a lot of us in these clinics.

0: The first song on the album is actually not autobiographical. It's mm-hmm. about a conversation you heard between Stephen Colbert and Anderson Cooper, and Stephen Colbert is describing losing his own father and brothers.
1: You told an interviewer that you have learned to, in your words, love the thing that I most wish had not happened. You went on to say, what punishments of God are not gifts? Do you really believe that?
2: Yes. It's a gift to exist. And with existence comes suffering. There's no escaping that.
3: Talking about the power of telling your story,
0: yeah.
3: It's something that I think Anderson's podcast called All There is just doing so incredibly well, especially around this concept of grief. We don't often understand the power and the reverberations of just telling the truth in all of its complexity and pain and...
0: And not putting a bow on it.
3: Exactly. I think it's a permission structure for other people to acknowledge that, like, most of our lives live in the gray matter. We are just, like, we are in this, a really complex, non-binary world of what is easy and what is hard to hold.

0: putting this out in the world, it also invites people to come with their own grief to you. And I wonder if that ever is a burden.
1: I feel so much comfort when people share.
0: Yeah.
1: And I really have to say that releasing this project has felt different than anything I've ever done in my whole career.
0: Really?
1: Yeah, just the resonance is different. It's just, it's hitting something that I didn't entirely anticipate and am really humbled and so overwhelmed by in a beautiful way. That is just like, oh, there is really something that is touching some kind of truth that I can really feel in the response and the reaction to the music. So that makes me really happy.
0: Sarah Bareilles, her new album is Good Grief. Thank you so much for speaking with us.
1: Thank you.
0: This is NPR News.
2: A mother in Maryland hesitated to take her sick son to the emergency room. The reason? Her son is a citizen, but she is not. She was worried about getting detained by ICE. The American Academy of Pediatrics found that there are a lot of families like hers avoiding care because of their immigration status. I'm Juana Summers. That story on All Things Considered from NPR News.

0: Live from NPR News in Washington, I'm Dave Mattingly. The head of the Federal Reserve says inflation in the U.S. economy is too high and has been for too long. With those words, Fed Chair Kevin Warsh announced the central bank is raising interest rates by a quarter point. It marks the Fed's first rate increase in more than 3 years and the first under Warsh's leadership. Rates on credit cards and auto loans will be going up as the cost of borrowing becomes more expensive. The House has voted to hold billionaire Leon Black in contempt of Congress. As NPR's Bill Chappell reports, the vote comes nearly 2 weeks after Black defied subpoenas in a congressional probe of Jeffrey Epstein.
1: House lawmakers voted unanimously to hold Black in contempt of Congress. Black is refusing to comply with two subpoenas from the House Oversight Committee as part of its look at Epstein, a convicted sex offender and disgraced financier. Black acknowledges paying Epstein at least $158 million, but he says it was for legitimate reasons, like estate planning. The oversight panel wants Black to speak under oath and to share any non-disclosure agreements that he allegedly signed with survivors of Epstein's abuse. Black says the panel has overstepped its powers and he's suing the committee. The contempt resolution now goes to the Justice Department. Bill Chappell, NPR News.
0: The vote came shortly before the House adjourned until after the November midterm elections. This is NPR News.
2: It's 5:31. Good morning. I'm Troy Oppy with Boise State Public Radio News. The Ada County Highway District says the agency was caught off guard by Ada County Elections' decision to implement countywide elections for two ACHD commission seats this November. State lawmakers changed local highway district elections this past session, removing district-based seats and making races partisan. ACHD says it understood those changes to take effect in 2028, and it was not notified that commission races on this fall's ballot would be changed at-large countywide. The races remain nonpartisan. The agency says it is concerned about voter awareness of the races and plans to meet with county election staff this week to better understand why the change is being made. Contractors working with public land agencies took in over a $1 billion hit last year. The Mount West News Bureau's Hannah Merzbach reports small businesses were hit especially hard.
3: Consulting group Prospect Partners found that almost 15% of these businesses didn't receive new work in 2025. That's after the Trump administration took office. These often longtime partners offer services like clearing fallen trees or maintaining bridges for agencies such as the Forest Service or Bureau of Land Management. Former federal official Bernie Kluger is a study author.
4: I've got to wonder if we've lost a lot of local expertise and maybe even harmed some local economies.
3: He says the data also shows a clear shift in how the country mitigates and suppresses wildfire. More money's going to large companies doing work from the air, rather than a lot of small companies with boots on the ground. In the Mountain West, New Mexico and Colorado businesses saw the biggest dip in funding, followed by Arizona, Nevada, Utah, and Wyoming. For the Mountain West News Bureau and Wyoming Public Radio, I'm Hannah Merzbach.
2: Idaho businesses saw more money, but that's thanks to a few big projects. There are dozens of fewer contractors in the Gem State. Record-high diesel prices are pushing up costs for consumers at places like grocery stores. Prices at the pump are high as well. Doug Johnson with Travel Club AAA says drivers can take steps to manage their fuel costs.
5: 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And lastly, go the speed limit. 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
2: 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It's Boise State Public Radio News.
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7: 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I'm Leila Fadel.
8: I'm Michelle Martin.
9: And I'm A. Martinez. Chinese leader Xi Jinping will be in Washington, D.C. in 1 week. It's the first major visit from Xi since 2015. NPR White House correspondent Emily Feng has been reporting on the planning behind it. So, Emily, what's on the itinerary?
10: This visit is going to be on September 24th. Trump says this is
8: going to be a state visit, meaning China's Xi Jinping will get a formal state banquet and an honor guard welcome. And Trump has made it clear he wants pomp for the summit. He's built a helipad on White House grounds that he says he wants to use to welcome Xi, and he's repeatedly praised the authoritarian leader this month. William Klein, who was acting deputy chief of mission at the U.S. Embassy in Beijing until 2021, told me planning for a state visit of this magnitude normally takes a long time.
10: From the arrival of the guest to the movement of the guests down to, you know, who sits where. And normally this process begins months before the actual meeting.
8: But planning for this trip, I found, has been sometimes deliberately last minute.
9: For a trip like this, how can that be?
8: So to answer that question, I spoke to 10 current and former U.S. officials and three other people involved in visit planning. None of them were authorized to speak publicly, but they spoke to competing agendas inside the Trump administration and also deep distrust between the U.S. and China that has complicated preparations. Two of those former U.S. officials familiar with planning said as of last week, China wanted more than half of the about 100 seats, which Trump says are open at this state dinner, but the White House has pushed back, and the White House has also not confirmed what meetings Chinese industry executives who will accompany Chinese leader Xi Jinping to D.C., what kind of meetings they will get. And so that has meant, as of late last week, Beijing is struggling to finalize which executives it'll bring. Now, a senior U.S. official who requested anonymity because they were not authorized to speak publicly said they were unaware of any business executives coming as part of the Chinese delegation. By contrast, China historically prefers to micromanage every detail way ahead of time. And Julian Gewurz, a historian, told me this.
11: The idea that the Chinese government is going to be sending Xi Jinping into a White House that even on its best days is chaotic causes a lot of anxiety from Chinese officials.
9: So, Emily, when Xi and Trump get a face-to-face, what are they expected to talk about?
8: They're going to talk about potentially China helping out on U.S. sanctions on Iran. The two countries will need to finalize reciprocal tariff reductions. And they're also going to talk about extension of a truce, which expires this November. And as part of that truce, the U.S. had backed off on cutting off advanced semiconductor chips to China. And China had backed off on export controls that would have cut the U.S. completely from rare earth products. But my reporting shows both countries have been quietly testing out other choke points on one another during this truce, which expires this November. China has not allowed the export of rare earth products to entirely recover. They've actually cut off rare earth exports to Japan entirely. And a senior U.S. official said China's compliance on rare earth exports has been very disappointing, but that the U.S. doesn't comment on ongoing negotiations. Now, two people told me the U.S. is flexing with regards to China on airplane parts. Back in May, when Trump went to Beijing, China agreed to buy 200 more Boeing commercial passenger planes. But my reporting shows the U.S. won't sell spare parts for the planes and has been slow-walking American spare parts for the C-919. That's a Chinese-made plane and for which China still relies heavily on Western components. The senior U.S. official we spoke to said the U.S. government is not a part of Boeing's negotiations with China.
9: That's NPR's Emily Fang. Emily, thanks.
8: Thanks, A.
12: Over the last few months, anti-Muslim rhetoric has found a solid foothold in GOP messaging. Muslims who make up about 1% of the population are being made into a boogeyman in many of these political ads.
13: Radical Islam is taking root in Texas.
14: Radical Islam is incompatible with the West.
15: They don't think we deserve the right to exist as Americans or as Christians.
16: Hate our way of life. It wants Sharia law.
13: Oklahoma is next.
12: And this bigotry has been met with virtually no condemnation from Republicans. NPR congressional correspondent Barbara Sprunt has been following all this and joins me now. Good morning, Barbara.
17: Good morning.
12: So you've spent a lot of time looking at campaign ads for Republicans around the country who've been using anti-Muslim rhetoric. What stands out to you?
17: I mean, it's striking to me how explicit those ads are. They basically are saying radical Islam is infiltrating our communities, our way of life is at stake. They traffic in really ugly language. And experts on political speech say that that language can lead to real harm, real threats.
12: Especially the last two decades, there's been this kind of sentiment in our politics and in policies. But what's been shocking to me has been how blatant it is. I mean, is it growing right now?
17: Yes. I mean, the experts that I spoke to will say it is growing. And we see this partly because in more recent years, the success of some Muslim politicians. You know, you have Mayor Zohran Mamdani in New York, Abdul El-Sayed, who just won the Democratic primary for Senate in Michigan. And people who track this type of hateful language have found that after both of those elections, anti-Muslim speech skyrocketed among Republican politicians. But it's a little too simplistic to sort of lay this at the feet of successful Muslim politicians. This is really just one piece of a bigger puzzle. And this new chapter of anti-Muslim hate really traces back about 2 years to a Muslim community development project in Texas that got a lot of attention and investigations and lawsuits from Texas Republicans. And the language around that development was intensely focused on, quote, Sharia law. And it sort of acted as a nexus and spread out from there.
12: And it spread to Congress as well. I mean, there's a Sharia Free America caucus on the Hill with dozens of GOP members, which to me is striking given that Sharia refers to Islamic rules for the way practicing Muslims live their life. How is this being distorted in the ads that you looked at?
17: The way that some Republicans are talking about Sharia is as though it's something that can be superimposed on the American legal system. And that's just not the case. And the fear-mongering about Sharia echoes the ideas of Great Replacement, the conspiracy theory that white populations in Western countries are being replaced by non-white populations for political purposes. And this theory is linked to deadly attacks of various minority communities in the U.S. You know, we've seen it in San Diego, Buffalo, Pittsburgh, El Paso.
12: It is dangerous, but politically speaking, is it an effective messaging strategy?
17: Well, this is a question I actually put to Vinnie Minchillo. He's a Republican consultant. He's done work for President Trump in the past. And he said, you know, motivating issues for voters are typically either hope or fear. This would be the fear. And there's another component he mentioned.
18: Let's be honest. If you look at any poll anywhere in the country, people's number one concern is economy and inflation. So for those of us on the Republican side, gee, if we can have a problem to talk about that's not economy and inflation, we're excited to put that in the message set.
17: But others see this as sort of short-sighted, that it weakens the inroads that Republicans have made in more conservative pockets of Muslim communities. Plus, a lot of American voters who aren't Muslim are just as disturbed and offended by this hate speech.
12: Well, that's NPR's Barbara Sprunt. Thank you, Barbara.
17: Thank you.

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1: 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The contest rules are simple. 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That's where a real Rod Serling impersonator will read out the top submissions, although I have to be in the Twilight Zone to actually believe anyone is better than me. 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
3: And I'm Michelle Martin. Good morning. In Massachusetts, some people get meals delivered to their doorsteps for free as medicine prescribed by their doctors. 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
6: Lentil and roasted vegetables. 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
6: Chicken salad Provençal. 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
4: The food is tailored to help Honyotsky manage his diabetes and obesity. And he says it's working. He's using less insulin, he's lost weight, and he's been able to avoid a knee replacement.
6: Less pressure on my knees means less pain and more time to delay if ever I have to have surgery.
4: Honyotsky is among more than 1,000 people in Massachusetts whose Medicaid insurance pays for these meals. A new study shows these patients need to go to the hospital less often. Kurt Hager helped lead the study. He researches nutrition policy at University of Massachusetts Chan Medical School.
7: Because the healthcare costs are dramatically lower, they're offsetting the program costs of delivering food to these participants. And so we're having essentially a free program, and in many cases, even saving the state and the federal government money.
4: How much money? Hager's study looked at Massachusetts patients with heart disease who got the medically tailored meals. They needed less health care over 6 months, saving Medicaid an average of $10,000 each. Hager says researchers in North Carolina found similar savings.
7: What is really exciting is we're seeing very close alignment of results across these two states. Fewer emergency department visits, fewer hospitalizations.
4: Over the last few years, 13 states have gotten federal approval to provide meals through Medicaid. 3 more would like to start. But federal officials are sending mixed messages about what happens next. On Instagram, Dr. Mehmet Oz, the administrator of Medicare and Medicaid, has said he's frustrated by a health system that is willing to pay for surgeries,
8: but not always willing to pay for the nutrition that might help prevent those outcomes in the first place. That's bothered me my whole career.
4: He's been pushing hospitals to serve more nutritious food and wants medical schools to teach more about nutrition. On the other hand, Trump administration officials scrapped a Biden-era policy that encouraged states to incorporate nutrition into their Medicaid programs. They're also cutting $900 billion from Medicaid over a decade, which will force states to make tough choices about what programs they can afford. For NPR News, I'm Priyanka Thayal McCleskey in Boston.
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0: early in the 6 o'clock hour. It is also our Fall Fun Drive. We're glad you're here. I'll be here with Eric Jones in a little bit, reminding you of the importance of listeners and listener donations to everything that you hear on the radio, from our local news to NPR programming to great programs on the weekends like Wait, Wait, Don't Tell Me, and a new program that I listen to quite a bit, This Old House Radio Hour. If you like any of this stuff, we hope you'll take a minute and chip in so that it will continue to be here for you and for our listening community. Our website's BoiseStatePublicRadio.org. Had an odd shower cross over our building in East Boise earlier this hour. A slight chance of thunderstorms for Boise this afternoon, mainly between noon and 2, says the National Weather Service. Might have some gusty winds. We'll have highs in the low 80s today.
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6: Pennsylvania's measles outbreak. There have been 4 measles-related deaths there. Here's Sydney Roach from member station WPSU in State College.
7: The State Department of Health says both people who died were not vaccinated against measles. The deaths include a 40-year-old woman with an active infection and an 18-year-old who had a rare neurological complication from measles. So far this year, there are 731 measles cases reported throughout Pennsylvania, making it one of the biggest outbreaks in the U.S., and the numbers are still going up. Dr. Deborah Bogan is Pennsylvania's health secretary. Speaking at a press conference on Friday, she said they're continuing to host vaccine clinics in churches, community centers, and homes.
8: The Department of Health and its many partners are acting with urgency, and we are acting with care.
7: Dr. Stanley Martin is the director of infectious diseases at Geisinger. It's a health system with hospitals and clinics throughout Pennsylvania. Martin says many vulnerable people used to be protected by herd immunity.
9: And now we see, with the vaccination rates dropping, chinks in the armor are occurring, and people who are susceptible are, of course, suffering the consequences.
7: Martin says Geisinger is working with the state health department to provide vaccine clinics. Still, he says vaccine misinformation is a major hurdle. This week, Governor Josh Shapiro said vaccine skepticism and misinformation coming from the Trump administration is making the situation worse. In late August, the state announced its first 2 measles-associated deaths. At the time, Health Secretary Robert F. Kennedy Jr. questioned whether the deaths actually happened. And the Centers for Disease Control and Prevention doesn't list any deaths for 2026 on its website. The agency told NPR it's in touch with state officials about the deaths and has offered to provide on-the-ground help with the outbreak. Speaking last night on CNN's The Source, Shapiro called on the CDC to update their public dashboard before Pennsylvania accepts federal help.
10: I'm not going to accept that until RFK does what is right and stops reaching down into his administration and directing the CDC staff not to acknowledge the pain and suffering of these 4 families in Pennsylvania.
7: Shapiro says county coroners independently confirmed each of the 4 measles-associated deaths. 2 were infants in Lancaster County. For NPR News, I'm Sydney Roach in State College, Pennsylvania.
11: Now to Montana, where farmers are trying to adapt to all the things making fuel, equipment, and fertilizer more expensive. NPR's Kurt Sigler reports.
12: Montana's Golden Triangle is one of the most productive wheat-growing regions in the U.S. Drive north toward the Canadian border, and this is namesake Big Sky Country, 2-lane highways bisecting rolling golden fields, big puffy clouds stretching for miles on the horizon.
13: And it's just one of those things that happens in rural Montana. We support our own, and you may not...
12: Commercial radio runs the latest wheat prices during breaks.
14: Protein spring wheat in Montana, 21 lower.
12: You may feel like you're way out here, but just one blip in geopolitics, Vladimir Putin hinting at a peace deal, Canada levying retaliatory tariffs, and local grain markets are in a tailspin. The only thing predictable for farmer Lee Dahlman these days is the wind.
15: You

0: ever not have the wind blow like this?
1: No. Yesterday it was only 65 miles an hour.
2: Dahlman grows wheat and barley on a fourth generation family farm near the tiny town of Dutton.
1: Things are more volatile. The uncertainty is probably what bothers me.
2: For American farmers, this last year has been a pylon of uncertainty. War in the Middle East and record diesel and fertilizer prices, tariffs threatening long-standing trade relationships, high interest rates. Until the other day, farmers around here could buy parts from Canada on the cheap due to the favorable exchange rate. But that's all changed. Still, Dahlman isn't too worried yet.
1: Does tariffs affect me? No. Does it bother me? No. Some things may be made in Canada. Yeah, but as long as you're smart and wise about it, you know, we don't have to buy out of Canada.
2: He's hoping this latest tariff fight between the U.S. and its longtime neighbor and ally will end in a stable deal.
1: I think I've got this administration figured out. A lot of it, you know, comes out pretty harsh, pretty quick, pretty fast. But it usually softens as time goes.
2: Montana voted overwhelmingly for President Trump 3 times. That makes the politics of tariffs complicated here.
3: Canada is Montana's single largest trading partner by many times over.
2: Accounting for about $1 billion in cross-border sales, says Brigitte Miranda Freer at the Montana World Trade Center. It's a university think tank promoting free trade. She says that's big for a state with barely 1 million people.
3: Canadian companies also purchase Montana cattle. And then they send them up to Canada where they're fed out. And by the way, when they're up there, a lot of times they're eating Montana barley.
2: One way Lee Dahlman is coping through uncertainty is controlling what he can on his farm. He's padding packages of probiotics stacked high on this pallet.
1: We just got this delivered today.
2: He'll add these to the soils when he plants so he doesn't have to use as much fertilizer. Dahlman also just bought a huge tool called an augmenter that's attached to the front of his sprayer. A computer detects the green weeds and pours pesticides selectively on them instead of dousing the whole field.
1: And yes, that comes out of Canada. Was that a little higher this year? Yes.
2: Long term, farmers could save tens of thousands of dollars. It's just one of the coping strategies touted by the Montana Department of Agriculture. Director Jillian Street is also pushing farmers to do what she and her husband did on their farm, plant more lentils and chickpeas. These naturally return nitrates to the soil, again cutting fertilizer costs.
4: If we don't want to be subject to tariffs and to these large-scale things, we have to diversify from just monocropping, and we have to start looking at what is it that we need here in our regional food systems.
2: Street, who serves under a pro-Trump Republican governor, says all the headwinds are leading to a reckoning in the heartland. Adapt or you won't survive. Now, the stakes are high. In Montana alone in the last 2 years, Street says some 500 family farms have gone out of business. Kirk Sigler, NPR News, Helena.
5: 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I'm Michelle Martin.
6: And I'm A. Martinez.
7: And at Boise State Public Radio, I'm Troy Oppie. So glad you're along with us as well. We're a minute before 6 o'clock. NPR's news headlines are next in about 5 minutes. Money is pouring in on both sides of Proposition 1, the ballot issue Idaho voters will weigh in on to decide the future of abortion rights in the states on November 3rd. We'll have that report as part of our next local newscast at 6:04. Clear skies, 63 degrees so far in Boise this morning. We have a slight chance of thunderstorms this afternoon, right around the lunch hour and the early part of the afternoon. Then highs will be in the low 80s today.
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9: Good
6: morning. From Syria to Portugal, people are protesting higher fuel prices. With the war in Iran showing no sign of ending, countries are drawing from their oil reserves and Saudi pipelines are under attack. It's Morning Edition from NPR News. The next member of the European Union may be far from Europe. Canada got an invitation to be an associate member. I'm A. Martinez.
5: And I'm Michelle Martin. President Trump's hostility is pushing them together. But what does an associate member even mean? Also, affordable home builders say the cost of compliance for federal grants is more than the grant is worth. And people in Mississippi are suing over a data center with noisy turbines that never turn off. It is Thursday, September 17th. On this day in 1787, delegates at the Constitutional Convention signed what else? The U.S. Constitution. News is next.
9: Live from NPR News in Washington, I'm Corva Coleman. A new report from the United Nations says the U.S. may have committed war crimes in two airstrikes in Iran during the ongoing war. The UN report also accused Iran of crimes against humanity for a spike in killings of its citizens. NPR's Hadil Alshelji reports from Istanbul.
10: A United Nations fact-finding mission for its top human rights body said it has found, quote, reasonable grounds to believe that the U.S. committed war crimes in two strikes, one on a school and another on a sports complex and residential area, both in southern Iran. The UN says almost 180 people, including children, were killed in both strikes. The U.S. has yet to respond to the claim of the school strike and denied striking the sports complex. The report also found that killings by Iranian state security forces occurred on a, quote, staggering scale in Iran during protests before the war. It said many forces shot at crowds from rooftops using assault rifles. They also fired tear gas to trap demonstrators in narrow alleys before shooting at them. Hadil Alshalchi, NPR News, Istanbul.
9: Canada is welcoming a proposal to become the European Union's first associate member. Canada is facing heavy tariffs from President Trump, who has demanded major trade changes. He keeps saying he wants Canada to become the 51st U.S. state, comments that have infuriated Canadians. And Trump has repeatedly insulted Mark Carney, Canada's prime minister. Carney, who's in France, says he looks forward to a closer trade relationship with the European trade bloc.
11: I'm not proposing a third bloc in order to become a great power rival only with better manners. We do not seek power to dominate others.
9: The move has angered President Trump. He says if the deal moves forward, he will impose new tariffs on Europe. Chinese President Xi Jinping will arrive in the U.S. next week for a state visit. He and President Trump are expected to discuss a trade truce that will expire in November. NPR's Emily Fang has exclusive details on the status of that truce.
12: As part of the truce, the U.S. pulled back from cutting off advanced semiconductors to China, and China backed away from cutting the U.S. off entirely from rare earth products. That truce is set to expire this November, but NPR's reporting shows China offered to extend the truce to the end of Trump's term in January 2029, and the U.S. counteroffered, saying it needed a six-month extension only, in part because of deep distrust between both countries. China has not fully let the export of rare earth products, which the U.S. cannot make entirely on its own, to resume to normal levels. Emily Fang, NPR News, Washington.
9: This is NPR.
7: It's 6:04. Good morning. I'm Troy Oppie with Boise State Public Radio News. The group trying to defeat Proposition 1 and keep in place Idaho's near-total ban on abortion has outraged the proposition's supporters since August 1st. Here's James Dawson to break down the numbers.
13: Too Extreme for Idaho, which opposes Proposition 1, raked in more than $800,000 since the beginning of August. Most of that cash came from a second $500,000 gift from Angela and James Harrison, a Garden City couple involved with several Catholic charities in the Treasure Valley. Since its first donation in July, Too Extreme for Idaho has raised $2.3 million, mostly from wealthy donors and other anti-abortion groups. Idahoans United for Women and Families, which qualified Proposition 1 for the ballot, wasn't slouching either during that time. It's raised more than $765,000 since August 1st. That leaves Idahoans United with $1.9 million cash on hand, while Too Extreme for Idaho has nearly $2.2 million. The two groups have yet to spend significantly on advertising, though that's expected to change as Idahoans begin filling out their ballots as early as the end of September. James Dawson, Boise State Public Radio News.
7: The city of Caldwell says it's restricting access to two pedestrian bridges near Indian Creek Plaza, effective immediately. The move is precautionary following an inspection and structural stress test, according to the city. Foot traffic will still be allowed on the bridge, but only 40 people at a time and no stopping. Footpaths will be along the rail of each bridge. Signage has been posted. The city says it's continuing to evaluate the condition of the bridges and determine next steps. On the pitch at Expo Idaho last night, AC Boise and Charlotte Independence battled to a 1-1 draw, a frustrating single point for Boise after the Independents played the last 85 minutes a man down following two yellow cards for the same player. Boise slips to fifth in the standings, but it remains a very tight race down the stretch. The team also announced a new international friendly coming up September 30th with Cancun FC, the Iguanas. They play in Mexican soccer's second tier. Kickoff September 30th will be 7 p.m. There's a related schedule change for the game the following Saturday, October 3rd. Boise and Greenville now kicking off at 1 p.m. that day. It's Boise State Public Radio News.
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15: And good morning at 6:06 on the 17th of September. It's Boise State Public Radio News, and we're continuing our fall fundraiser on Idaho's NPR News Station. Things have been going quite well thanks to listeners across the region, but we still need to hear from you. If you're just waking up, you're thinking about what's the news going to bring me today? What's Morning Edition got on tap? Well, we'll get right to that, but we want you to consider what this service means to you and do make a contribution. I'm Eric Jones, Troy Hoppe, of course, in studio, as with many mornings, and we'd like to hear from you this morning. Isn't that right, Troy?
7: Yes, we absolutely would. We have a couple more mornings of program interruptions. We've tried to keep this drive compact, limit those interruptions, but we have an overall goal of just about $150,000, and we are on track to meet that, but we will only stay on track if some folks listening this morning who haven't had the chance or haven't made the time to make that gift, pick up the phone, or head to our website and make that donation this morning. 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
7: We're going to get back to Morning Edition in just a moment with the latest on what's happening with fuel supplies, crude oil in the Middle East. That, of course, a critical topic of conversation for so many of us right now. 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One more time, the website is BoiseStatePublicRadio.org, and thanks so very, very much as we go back to Morning Edition.
6: It's Morning Edition from NPR News. I'm A. Martinez in Los Angeles, California.
5: And I'm Michelle Martin in Washington, D.C. Good morning. People around the world have been protesting over rising gas prices.
6: And it comes as Saudi Arabia, the world's biggest oil exporter, faces a renewed war in Yemen against the Houthis with attacks on its energy infrastructure.
5: NPR international correspondent Aya Bachawi is covering this from Dubai. Good morning, Aya.
16: Good morning, Michelle.
5: So let's start with the fallout from higher energy prices.
16: Yeah, so this spike in prices is leading to protests in Syria, the Philippines, Indonesia, and other countries. You also have Bangladesh rationing electricity with frequent power cuts there. And this latest war in Yemen and the attacks on Saudi energy from that just adds to the existing pressure on oil markets where prices are way up. Diesel has already hit a record high in the U.S., and that means higher costs for trucking and farming. Brent crude has been trading about $105 a barrel. That's up some 50% from before the war with Iran. So you have all these various pressures now on refineries across the Gulf, from attacks on their infrastructure from the U.S. war in Iran to continued attacks on shipping through the Strait of Hormuz. And we know that countries are drawing from their strategic oil reserves to try to plug the gap.
5: So tell us how this escalation between the Saudis and the Houthis is challenging energy supplies.
16: So, Michelle, let's start with the numbers. Data from OPEC shows that Saudi Arabia's oil output fell to around 6.2 million barrels a day last month. Now, compare that to 11 million barrels a day before the U.S. war with Iran. And the Saudis are now facing these two chokeholds, one in the Strait of Hormuz, and since July, a blockade on its ships by the Houthis through Bab al-Mandab. That is the other key shipping strait through the Red Sea. The Saudis were using the Red Sea to bypass the Strait of Hormuz. But because of these Houthi attacks on Saudi ships, the kingdom is now taking a much longer and more expensive route. They have to go up north through the Suez Canal, then through the Mediterranean Sea and all around Africa just to reach buyers in Asia. But then Saudi Arabia's energy ministry confirmed that a 750-mile-long pipeline that was carrying oil from Saudi refineries in the east to the western coast in the Red Sea was hit by drones, this time from Iraq, forcing that pipeline to shut down last week. And the Saudis have not disclosed how long repairs could take or the extent of damage on it or other Aramco sites that have been hit recently by the Houthis. But NPR has seen satellite images of damage to that pipeline's pumping stations.
5: And hey, let's not forget about the human toll of these wars in the Gulf. What can you tell us about that?
16: Yes, Michelle. Let's start with Iran. There's a report out today by a UN investigative body that says there are reasonable grounds to believe the U.S. committed war crimes in airstrikes on Iran at the start of that war. They say those airstrikes killed at least 178 civilians, including 120 school children at a school in Minab in southern Iran. The Pentagon is still investigating that attack. And Yemen, well, it is reeling from 11 years of conflict. But this month, the fighting between the Houthis and Saudi-backed groups for territory along Yemen's western coast has displaced more than 100,000 people, according to the UN. And we have reached out to people in Yemen who say there is simply not enough shelter or aid to assist everyone and that families are just sleeping under trees. And the Houthis say the Saudis have fired hundreds of airstrikes on Yemen in past days. And the Saudis say dozens of people have been wounded in the kingdom from Houthi attacks.
5: Are there any talks going on, maybe behind the scenes, to calm things down?
16: Well, Egypt is getting involved a bit. We know the Saudi crown prince visited Cairo this week. But President Trump, you know, he's still mired in the war in Iran. And so he hasn't shown any willingness so far to strike the Houthis like he did last year. And now Vice President Vance says the U.S. is talking with the Houthis. An official in Saudi Arabia who spoke anonymously in order to discuss security matters confirmed to NPR that there was a meeting over the weekend between the U.S. and the Houthis in Oman. And the official says that CENTCOM Chief Brad Cooper briefed Saudi Crown Prince on Monday about that meeting and said that the Houthis said they would not attack U.S. or Israeli vessels in the Red Sea, that those attacks are focused only on Saudi oil tankers and carriers. And that official told NPR that even after that meeting with the Houthis, Michelle, the U.S. is helping the Saudis with planning and is sharing intel on Houthi forces and weapons depots.
5: That is NPR correspondent in Dubai, Aya Batraoui. Aya, thank you.
16: Thank you.
6: All right, for more on this, let's bring in someone who knows global oil markets inside and out. Ellen R. Wald is an oil markets expert and the author of the book Saudi Inc. So, Ellen, explain a little bit more about just how important this Saudi pipeline is that got attacked.
17: This pipeline has really been the lifeline for Saudi oil getting to the market since we've seen these closures in the Strait of Hormuz. Basically, it's a pipeline that has a capacity of 7 million barrels a day. It runs straight across Saudi Arabia and basically allows the Saudi oil fields, most of which are on the Persian Gulf, it allows them to get that oil all the way to the Red Sea. They have a number of refineries there. They're able to export. They have a port there. They can even bring that oil up to the Suez Canal, and either it can be exported through the Suez Canal to the Mediterranean, or it goes through a pipeline that runs along the Suez Canal and goes to a big Aramco storage facility on the Mediterranean and then can go to Europe. So the fact that this pipeline is out of commission really puts a crimp in Saudi Arabia's ability to get its oil and its products to customers worldwide.
6: Now, what about the refineries that turn the raw crude into the gas we use? How are they being stretched right now?
17: Exactly. We're really in a situation where gasoline and diesel especially are very tight. The supply is very, very tight. And part of that has to do with the fact that since this crisis in the Strait of Hormuz has gone on, the priority in the Middle East has been to get crude oil out. But a lot of Middle Eastern countries don't just export crude oil. They also process a lot of that crude oil into various products, into gasoline, diesel, jet fuel. They make a lot of fertilizers. They also make plastics. And a lot of that is all shipped out to global markets. And so the priority has been getting the crude oil out, not getting out the products. So a lot of these refineries are basically working at very reduced rates. They're not really working that much at all. And so that's really put the global gasoline and diesel markets in a very tight situation. When you combine that with the fact that we've seen outages in Russian refineries as a result of attacks from Ukraine, global markets are really, really in a tight situation. And that's why we're seeing so much demand for American gasoline and American-produced diesel, which is also resulting in higher prices at home.
6: You know, I think the world has understood since this war began, Ellen, how important the Strait of Hormuz is. But is there any other way to get that oil out of that area to the rest of the world?
17: There are other ways. It's not just seaborne crude. You can also use pipelines. There is a pipeline that the UAE has that goes to a port in Fujairah, which is outside of the Strait of Hormuz. But the capacity is really only 1.8 million barrels a day. And we've also seen Iran launch attacks at ships at that port. So it's not invulnerable. Then you have the Saudi East-West pipeline, which has been very, very significant. But again, you know, it's not impenetrable. And when it's offline, that means that supply is offline. We have seen ships making these so-called dark crossings where they turn off their transponders and they're kind of guided by American military to get out. But those ships are often carrying much smaller amounts of crude oil than we're used to. So the flows of oil are not that extensive compared to when it's open and these very big ships could just get in and out. So we're really not seeing the kind of flows that we're used to.
6: All right. Ellen R. Wald is a non-resident senior fellow at the Atlantic Council's Global Energy Center. Ellen, thank you very much.
17: Thank you.
15: It's Boise State Public Radio News. Good morning to you. It's our fall fundraiser, the third of 4 days. We'll come to you just a little bit tomorrow. We don't like interrupting programming. We know you don't like it either, but it is the reason, it's something I guess we have to do. There's some rationale there. We need to get the message in front of listeners so that they can make a case to themselves and say, hey, you know, I listen hundreds of hours every year. I tune it on when I commute. You know, there is a rationale, I know, For most of those folks out there, for most of the 75,000 people that we serve each and every week here across the Gem State. And we hope that you will be a listener contributor, maybe turn into a listener contributor, a new member today during our fall fundraising campaign. I'm Eric Jones. Troy Oppie here. Good morning, Troy.
7: Good morning, Eric. Thanks for being here early on this Thursday with our other early risers listening right now. We're talking a lot about sustaining memberships during this membership drive because sustainers is really how it's going to, that's going to be the model going forward. 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
15: 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It's slowing affordable housing construction, though. Stay with us for that on Morning Edition on Boise State Public Radio News. And we've got a fun giveaway a little later today on Idaho Tradition. The 30th anniversary of the Trailing of the Sheep Festival is happening October 7th through the 11th. One lucky winner will receive farm-to-table dinners on October 8th, a weekend pass for two to the Sheepdog Trials, Sheep Tales Gathering, and for the Love of Lamb. It's a celebration of Idaho agriculture, food, and, of course, sheep. Enter the sweepstakes by calling 208-426-1190. Remember, you don't have to make a donation to enter the sweepstakes, but we hope that you will. That's the Trailing of the Sheep Festival. It looks like an all-in affair. A great time, I'm sure. I've been up there once and had some fun. I didn't get to go to all these exclusive events.
7: You know, if I was really on my game this morning, I've been working on the news, and if I was really on my game, I would have had a sheep sound effect ready to go there. That's, you know, I'm falling down on the
15: job. I know there's one in the system somewhere. Our midday host really likes that sheep
7: 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Oh, yeah.
15: And also a little other plug here, Sheep Stories.
7: That's where I was going.
15: A fun little podcast that we created with the Community Library in Ketchum last year. There's a second season of it, so if you'd like to check that out. Yes, just out. We're dropping episodes. The second episode dropped yesterday, so check out Sheep Stories wherever you get your podcasts and get entered into this Trailing of the Sheep Festival drawing. That'll be coming up at 6 p.m. this evening.
7: That's another good reminder that we're not just on the radio. 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
5: This is Morning Edition from NPR News. I'm Michelle Martin.
6: And I'm Amy Martinez. Rules that were meant to help American manufacturing are slowing construction. 5 years ago, Congress mandated that builders use U.S.-made materials for things such as roads, bridges, and affordable housing in order to get federal funds. Maine Public's Nicole Ogrisco reports.
18: Tyler Norad stands on an abandoned lot in Biddeford, a small city south of Portland. The pavement is cracked and overgrown with weeds. The former mill town has been revitalizing itself in recent years. Norad says his nonprofit development company plans to build a few dozen affordable apartments on this lot.
19: So these piles of dirt and old foundations over here to our left, we're back in that corner.
18: By now, Norad says he hoped the site would have been buzzing with activity. But instead, it's quiet, because federal requirements now in effect have brought the project to a standstill.
19: Right now, we would be lucky to break ground, if we can even break ground at all, by the end of the year, and more likely into 2027.
18: That's because of the Build America, Buy America mandate. It requires developers who receive certain federal housing funds to source 95% of their construction materials from domestic manufacturers. While there are a few hundred components that go into building a bridge or a highway, there are thousands of items that go into constructing a typical apartment building. Housing developers must track and confirm the origin of each one, and some components are just not made in the United States at all, leaving developers to hunt for things like
20: door hardware, a little bit of elevators. We've ended up finding one that is compliant.
18: Laura Reading is developing affordable apartments with a childcare facility in downtown Portland. She says her project got held up when they couldn't find a certain American-made heating and air conditioning system. So last fall, she asked the federal government for a waiver that will allow her to use a foreign-made system. It got approved 8 months later.
20: There's this desperate need for affordable housing, and so the longer that that gets put off, the longer these families are experiencing some form of housing instability.
18: By one estimate, the United States faces a shortage of roughly 7 million homes that are affordable to Americans at the federal poverty line or lower. To keep rents low, every dollar counts. Developers have historically relied on federal grants to make their financing work. But Jennifer Schwartz with the National Council of State Housing Agencies says some developers have decided it's not worth it because of the Build America requirements.
21: Some that have taken these funds are now turning them back because they're realizing that the cost of compliance sometimes even exceeds the value of that grant.
18: Builders and state housing agencies have appealed to Congress and the Trump administration for solutions, but so far there hasn't been a quick fix. Tyler Norad says his nonprofit will continue to develop affordable housing in southern Maine, but he worries Build America challenges could deter others from getting into the business at all.
22: I'm just hoping that the folks in D.C. will listen to us on the ground that are just trying to do what everyone right now is asking of us, which is to build more housing that Americans can afford.
18: The Trump administration did not respond to multiple requests for comment about the Build America requirements. For NPR News, I'm Nicole Ogrisco in Portland, Maine.
7: And this is Boise State Public Radio News on your Thursday morning. Our fall membership drive is well underway. I'm Troy Oppie here with our program director, Eric Jones. 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We're here to remind you that listeners provide more than two-thirds of Boise State Public Radio's funding. 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
15: 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Catherine in Meridian, thank you. Annette in Boise, Cheryl in Boise, Alan in Garden City, and Marcel in Meridian. 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
1: Live from NPR News in Washington, I'm Dave Mattingly. Auto loans and credit cards are becoming more expensive now that the Federal Reserve has decided to raise interest rates for the first time in more than 3 years. NPR's Scott Horsley says the Fed cites persistent inflation in the U.S. economy.
3: Members of the Fed's rate-setting committee voted unanimously to raise their benchmark interest rate by a quarter percentage point in an effort to tamp down stubborn inflation. The move comes as the U.S. war with Iran continues to put upward pressure on gasoline and diesel prices. Fed Chairman Kevin Warr says he and his colleagues want to make sure that wartime spike in prices doesn't spread.
23: We must be confident that underlying inflation is moving to our objective, clearly and at sufficient speed. Today, this standard has not been satisfied.
3: Fed policymakers signaled that on average, they expect just one more quarter point rate hike this year and stable rates in 2027. Scott Horsley, NPR News, Washington.
1: The price of diesel fuel in the U.S. hit another all-time high today. AAA says diesel is now averaging almost $6.40 a gallon. Regular gasoline has risen to $4.44. Executives from OpenAI, Anthropic, and NVIDIA are among those gathering in Scotland today to discuss concerns about artificial intelligence with Britain's King Charles. This is NPR News from Washington.
7: It's 6:31. Good morning. I'm Troy Oppie with Boise State Public Radio News. The biker missing in the Boise foothills since Sunday has been found and is okay. The Ada County Sheriff's Office announced yesterday they had begun search and rescue operations after Scott Schneider didn't return from a cycling trip and left a message Sunday just before noon with a friend that he didn't know where he was and was out of breath. He thought he was near El Dape Summit. That's approximately where he was found, down a ravine yesterday. Scott was airlifted to a hospital and was treated for hunger and dehydration, according to his father, who is the longtime local radio host and former Boise State play-by-play announcer Paul J. Schneider. Idaho State University will be the home of one of the most advanced nuclear reactors in the world. The U.S. Department of Energy this past spring selected ISU for the department's Nuclear Reactor Innovation Center Launchpad USA program. They're partnered with Idaho Falls company Newcube Energy. A microreactor will be built at ISU's Business and Research Park as a hub for research, student learning, and reactor operations. ISU is home to the state's only nuclear engineering undergrad program, with a functional nuclear reactor operating on campus since 1965. Officials and dignitaries, including Governor Brad Little, celebrated at an event on campus yesterday. A press release about that event did not offer an estimate of when the new reactor might come online. New data show that Utah is a major epicenter in the national homeowners insurance crisis. The Mountain West News Bureau's Murphy Woodhouse reports that other western states are also in trouble.
24: The data comes from the National Association of Insurance Commissioners, which represents state industry regulators. In 2025, nearly 1 in 20 Utah homeowners policies were not renewed, the highest rate in the country and 1.5% higher than number two spot, California.
25: It's very bad news for homeowners in Utah.
24: That's Dave Jones, director of UC Berkeley's Climate Risk Initiative. He also served 8 years as California's insurance commissioner. Because insurance is required for mortgage holders, he says rising non-renewals can have serious impacts on the real estate market. Other western states are above 1%, the point where Jones says you should start to be concerned. Arizona is over 2%, and Nevada and New Mexico are close to that. Idaho and Colorado are both around 1.4%. Jones says climate change-fueled disasters are driving the trend, but that grant programs to fund wildfire and hail damage mitigation efforts can also be helpful. For the Mountain West News Bureau, I'm Murphy Woodhouse.
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4: My name is Russ. I live in Salmon, Idaho. I've been a sustaining member for a couple of decades now. 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
15: 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We're getting things kicked off here. The first half hour of fundraising this morning. Morning edition continues, an extended version, till 10 o'clock as we're fundraising on Boise State Public Radio News. I'm Eric Jones. Here's Troy Oppie.
7: You know, I want to key in on something Russ said in that voicemail message to us there. 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I would argue that we're in uncertain financial times, right? 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
15: And we'll hear some on Canada's Prime Minister Mark Carney as he talks to the European Parliament following the European Union's invitation to Canada to become an associate member of the bloc. That's up next on Morning Edition here on Boise State Public Radio News. You know, every day something important is happening somewhere in Idaho. A city council meeting, a new law, a wildfire, a community coming together after a difficult moment. You can't be everywhere, but Boise State Public Radio does our best to cover those sorts of important topics and issues that are right there on the ground in communities across the state. 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So do contribute today, and you can ensure that you're going to hear more about city council meetings, about, you know, of course, political races that are coming up, this big election. We've got the midterm coming up our way, whether that's on the national or the local front. It's right here on Boise State Public Radio News.
7: Just this week, to your point, Eric, I have watched multiple city council meetings. 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But that is what we are here to do. 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
15: 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I'd like to say thanks to Pam in Boise, Triva in Boise, Terry in Boise, and Sydney in Boise. Of course, so many listeners right here in the Treasure Valley, but we know we serve far and wide. Let's hear from you in McCall and Donnelly. Let's hear from you in Twin Falls and Gooding. Let's hear from you in Salmon and Chalice, of course, as well, and Ketchum and Haley. Call this morning, 208-426-1190, 208-426-1190. 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And a huge thank you as we get things going on this Thursday. 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
8: 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Amy Martinez in Los Angeles, California.
5: And I'm Michelle Martin in Washington, D.C. Canada has made it clear it does not want to become the 51st state, but will it become a 28th member of the European Union or something like it? That was the proposal on Wednesday from the European Commission head in a speech to the EU Parliament in Strasbourg, France. Now, Canadian Prime Minister Mark Carney is responding in his turn in front of that parliament.
9: Canada and Europe are each strong. Europe and Canada are stronger together.
5: NPR's Eleanor Beardsley is following this from Paris. Hello, Eleanor.
10: Hello, Michelle.
5: So what's Carney saying?
10: Well, he's speaking right now, and he's emphasizing how much the EU and Canada have in common, their long history together. He's speaking in English and French, Canada's other official language, and even weaving in a little German when quoting philosopher Goethe. Let's listen to a little more.
9: We do not pursue zero-sum deals. Our commitment to the rule of law and our unyielding defense of human dignity, individual freedom, and democracy share the same deep roots, the same unwavering dedication.
10: So he is clearly contrasting what he considers the values of Europe and that Europe and Canada share with the actions of another nation recently. He doesn't name the U.S. or the Trump administration, but it's clear. You know, Europe and Canada have felt threatened by the U.S. under the second Trump administration, from the tariffs to the threats of leaving NATO and taking Greenland. Both the EU and Canada are feeling bullied by their long-term ally.
5: So what exactly has the EU proposed?
10: Well, yesterday, the head of the European Commission, Ursula von der Leyen, addressed the European Parliament in her annual speech, often referred to as the State of the Union of the EU, and she proposed making Canada the first associate member of this economic and political union. It's not clear what this means technically, the nuts and bolts of it. It seems largely symbolic for now. Canada and the EU already have a deep trade relationship, but analysts are saying it could broaden and deepen the alliance to include things like security. Here is European Commission head Ursula von der Leyen speaking and making it clear Canada and Europe have much to accomplish together.
5: I don't think we have that clip. Why don't you just tell us what she said?
10: Yeah, okay. So she said, you know, we see the world with the same eyes, from AI to climate change, from the Arctic to geopolitics, and we've stood together on Ukraine, on defense, on raw material supply chains. But above all, dear Mark, she says to him, Europe and Canada believe in democracy.
5: And why do we think this happened now?
10: Well, it's happening now because, you know, both these blocs are feeling under threat. But I spoke with European Parliament head member Nathalie Loiseau, who's in Strasbourg in the European Parliament. She says that everyone's been waiting for Carney's response this morning. There's a huge appreciation of his leadership, she says. And Loiseau said what really struck in von der Leyen's speech yesterday is that here's a German politician from the center right, a former defense minister, very pro-American. She spoke for an hour and never even mentioned the U.S. or President Trump, preferring to talk about Canada. And this is what Loiseau told me.
11: Saying, well, guys, democracies are under attack. The geopolitical order is in ruins. So we have to team up the ones who consider that we have a message, we have common interests, we have common values, and we have to work closer.
5: 10 seconds, Eleanor. Has President Trump responded?
10: Yes, he said it was laughable Canada joining the EU, but also said it could be interpreted as a hostile act, and if so, he was going to put more heavy tariffs on Europe.
5: That is NPR's Eleanor Beardsley. Eleanor, thank you.
10: You're welcome, Michelle.
5: I'm Michelle Martin with NPR. Boise State Public Radio, the station you're listening to right now, has been on the air for almost 50 years, licensed in 1977. 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
15: Yeah, stick around for the Marketplace Morning Report. We'll also hear about data center noise. The loud noise from massive gas turbines never stops at Elon Musk's data center near Memphis. Residents are suing. We'll learn more about that here on Boise State Public Radio News. And we go far and wide with stories from Tennessee, of course, many from right here in Idaho, Northwest, the Mountain West, and around the globe. And that's exactly what you expect from Idaho's NPR News station. And it is what you're supporting with your gift as well. 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Farm-to-table dinners, sheepdog trials, sheep tales, and for the love of lamb, that's a celebration of Idaho's agricultural heritage, local food, storytelling, and more. 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We're drawing the winner this evening at 6 o'clock. So do get entered to that, whether over the phone or at our website. And Troy, remind them of the web address.
7: 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And we know you're out there listening. 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
5: Now to Memphis, Tennessee, along the Mississippi border, where noise is a constant companion for residents. 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
6: The sprawling XAI campus looks like a small boomtown. Buses transport workers in and out all day amid clouds of construction dust. There are fences, security personnel, and signs that warn against drones. One fence shields what's juicing this operation, about 60 gas turbines, at least from view. Their sound is not so easily hidden. They rumble like airplanes, because some of them are designs adapted from jet engines, and they never turn off.
12: 24/7, and we're over a year of this now?
6: That's Jason Haley, who can see the plant from his yard. He says he's lost sleep. He doesn't enjoy gardening anymore. He feels stressed.
12: I feel like I've had ringing in my ears. I don't know if that's like my body trying to fight off this noise or if I've developed tinnitus now.
6: He's joined a lawsuit challenging the noise pollution. XAI did not respond to requests for comment. But in July, the company promised that it would replace these turbines in 1 year with quieter, permanent ones. And a few weeks ago, Elon Musk announced that the campus could be expanding to 10 times its current capacity, fed mostly by, quote, the power plant. He did not give details on that power plant. So Haley isn't optimistic.
12: You know, I was told, I think in November, that the noise would be better next week. And here we are. It's not gotten any better.
6: Protecting people from noise starts with how we measure it.
13: Noise has a lot of different characteristics.
6: That's Jamie Banks, president of the health advocacy group Quiet Communities. She says noise is usually only measured in one decibel system called DBA. So let's compare two noises that can emit the same decibel level. a pedal harp crescendoing in Tchaikovsky's Waltz of the Flowers, and a gas-powered leaf blower. DBA doesn't tell the full story. It's designed to show how noise can damage hearing. Think of being inside a noisy club. Step outside, and you'll only hear and maybe feel the thumping subs. That's low-frequency noise, and DBA doesn't really capture it. Bank says that's a critical gap for industries like data centers. Their low-frequency noise travels far and penetrates barriers.
13: It cannot be shut out by closing doors and windows, and so when people hear it in their home, they're not able to get away from it. It's inescapable.
6: This noise from data centers is still being studied. But Matthias Bosner says we already know how other noises can cause a stress response and impact heart and brain health over time. He researches traffic noise pollution at the University of Pennsylvania. He says a lot of harm happens at night while people sleep.
16: Our whole sense

0: more people to call or click and make a gift of in support of public radio this morning to stay on track this hour. 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
1: Yeah, join us a little bit later today for a special live concert by Marcus Eaton. That's in the noon hour. Singer, songwriter, and guitarist, composer as well. 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
2: From Marketplace in Washington, I'm Kimberly Adams. U.S. central bankers voted unanimously yesterday to increase borrowing costs by a quarter of a percentage point. It's the first rate hike in 3 years. Federal Reserve Chairman Kevin Warsh didn't say exactly how high interest rates will have to go, but he did make clear at his press conference that the Fed has work to do.
4: For more than 5 years, inflation has been running above target. So our predominant focus is on the price stability side of our mandate. The plain fact is that inflation is too high and has been for too long.
2: Among the fastest rising prices in our economy right now are airline fares. They were up 23% year over year in August, according to the latest Consumer Price Index. And jet fuel prices pushed higher by the war in Iran are just part of the story. Marketplace's Henry Epp reports.
5: After a short reprieve, the price of jet fuel has been rising since July. And a few weeks ago, Scott Kirby, the CEO of United Airlines, told CNBC he expects fuel prices to stay elevated into next year.
6: The good news is, I think that we're going to be able to pass all of that on in 2027.
5: As in, pass it on to customers, because they can. Demand for plane tickets has not slowed down, even with rising fares. It's especially strong for premium seats, first class or economy plus, says Meghna Maharishi, an airline reporter with the travel industry publication Skift.
7: Premium has been really resilient, so it doesn't really seem like higher airfares have really made an impact on that sort of spending.
5: Airlines are expanding their premium seating and taking seats out of the main cabin, says Henry Hardeveld, head of Atmosphere Research Group.
8: And if there are fewer regular coach seats available, it's a Hunger Games situation. You've got more people clamoring for those seats. It gives airlines less incentive to discount those seats any more than they feel is necessary.
5: Also pushing up prices of economy tickets, Hardeveld says, the demise of Spirit Airlines, which offered discount fares.
8: Absent Spirit, there's less price competition.
5: Which gives other airlines more power to raise fares. I'm Henry Epp for Marketplace.
2: Let's do the numbers. Dow, S&P, and NASDAQ futures are up quite a bit this morning in the 1.2% to 1.6% range, with the Dow future up 626 points. The 10-year Treasury yield is down at 4.96%. Also down is the price of Brent crude. It's down 3.3% at $102.45 a barrel.
0: 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Of course, you can catch the Marketplace radio program weekday afternoons live at 3 and 6:30 here on Boise State Public Radio News. We are jumping in on the Marketplace Morning Report because it's our fall fund drive. A couple more days of fundraising, programming interruptions. We don't like doing them. We know you don't like it either. We try to keep them as short as possible, but that takes two of us to do it, us making the decision, because we know our listeners, you, will step up and provide that funding that we're counting on you for. 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I see we got one in, so we're down to three more folks in our final 4 minutes of the hour to stay on track. and we hope you'll help us do that right now. 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I'm Troy Oppie here with our program director, Eric Jones. Good morning.
1: Good morning, Troy. Yeah, it helps if I log into the tracking document. We do need a few more contributions to help us stay on track. And looking at previous days, off to a great

0: start. I guess we're more than halfway through at this point. Things have been going well, but we know you're out there. We know you've been thinking about it. That the positive voice in your shoulders said, "Yeah, come on, call them up. Call them up. They deserve your support. Come
1: that,
0: on."
1: That's the best, like, you know, angel on your shoulder. I want two public radio angels. Yeah. Just talking in stereo, right?
0: Yep.
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0: One of them bringing a great sound effect. 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
0: Yeah, that 75,000 number is kind of a conservative estimate, and right, it certainly doesn't loop in kind of our web streaming listeners, which is a great number of those. 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
3: 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This is Mark Lane. 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
1: We will. 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
0: Yeah, you'd be surprised the number of folks that do take the broadcast with them. 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
1: That's you. That's your neighbors in your neighborhood. That's the folks in the neighboring town. That's people across Southwest Idaho. Our signal reaches into the Magic Valley. We're up in Stanley. We have transmitters in Salmon. You heard a listener from Salmon earlier today. We have a translator in Council. We're, of course, on in Caldwell and in McCall and in Cascade. Mm-hmm. We're in all these places, in Jackpots across the border in northern Nevada. All these places is where our signal reaches. And so you're supporting not only your own neighbors, but the broader Idaho community and our region as well when you support Boise State Public Radio by going to our website this morning, BoiseStatePublicRadio.org. 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
6: Live from NPR News in Washington, I'm Corva Coleman. The price of fuel continues to soar. Now Saudi Arabia's oil exports have been slashed after attackers damaged its major oil pipeline going to the Red Sea. Ellen R. Wald is an oil markets expert and author. She says the pipeline had given the Saudi government another way to export its oil.
7: It allows them to get that oil all the way to the Red Sea. They have a number of refineries there. They're able to export. They have a port there. So the fact that this pipeline is out of commission really puts a crimp in Saudi Arabia's ability to get its oil and its products to customers worldwide.
6: She spoke to NPR's Morning Edition. The U.S. is blocking Palestinian Authority President Mahmoud Abbas from traveling to New York. He was supposed to address the U.N. General Assembly next week. The U.S. State Department is accusing the Palestinian Authority of glorifying terrorism. The Palestinian Authority called it an unjustified move that weakens a Palestinian partner committed to peace. NPR's Daniel Estrin reports from Tel Aviv.
8: It's the second year in a row that the Trump administration is denying a visa to the Palestinian leader to attend the gathering of world leaders at the United Nations. The Palestinian Authority president opposes Hamas and has called for a peace agreement with Israel. But the U.S. State Department said it's blocking Palestinian officials from visiting the U.S. because of their, quote, failure to reform and activities that undermine the prospects for peace, including financial support for Palestinians convicted for attacks on Israelis. The UN will hold a vote on whether to allow the Palestinian Authority leader to give his address by video, like last year. Israeli Prime Minister Benjamin Netanyahu is traveling to New York to address the UN. Daniel Estrin, NPR News, Tel Aviv.
6: American farmers in rural northern border states are trying to adapt to new retaliatory tariffs on farm equipment from Canada. NPR's Kirk Siegler reports it's just the latest headwind for farmers, who are also coping with record diesel and fertilizer prices.
9: Lee Dahlman farms in Montana's Golden Triangle, one of the country's top wheat-growing areas. He's been trying to save money on fertilizer by rotating in crops like lentils that naturally inject nitrates into his soil and using new smart tech that selectively drops fertilizer or pesticides from his sprayer.
10: So does tariffs affect me? No. Does it bother me? No. Some things may be made in Canada. Yeah, but as long as you're smart and wise about it, you know, we don't have to buy out of Canada.
9: Still, farmers like Dahlman here say Canada is an important trading partner. And until the retaliatory tariffs hit the other day, communities here had benefited from buying everything from parts, supplies, and groceries over the northern border. Kirk Siegler, NPR News, Dutton, Montana.
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1: It's 7:04. Good morning. I'm Troy Oppie with Boise State Public Radio News. The Ada County Highway District says the agency was caught off guard by Ada County Elections' decision to implement countywide at-large elections for two ACHD commission seats this November. State lawmakers changed local highway district elections this past session, removing district-based seats and making races partisan. ACHD says it understood those changes would take effect in 2 years, and it was not notified that commission races on this fall's ballot would be changed to at-large countywide races, but remain nonpartisan. The agency said is concerned about voter awareness of the races and plans to meet with county election staff this week to better understand why that change is being made. Contractors working with public land agencies took an over $1 billion hit last year. The Mount West News Bureau's Hannah Merzbach reports small businesses were hit especially hard.
11: Consulting group Prospect Partners found that almost 15% of these businesses didn't receive new work in 2025. That's after the Trump administration took office. These often longtime partners offer services like clearing fallen trees or maintaining bridges for agencies such as the Forest Service or Bureau of Land Management. Former federal official Bernie Kluger is a study author.
12: I've got to wonder if we've lost a lot of local expertise and maybe even harmed some local economies.
11: He says the data also shows a clear shift in how the country mitigates and suppresses wildfire. More money's going to large companies doing work from the air, rather than a lot of small companies with boots on the ground. In the Mountain West, New Mexico and Colorado businesses saw the biggest dip in funding, followed by Arizona, Nevada, Utah, and Wyoming. For the Mountain West News Bureau and Wyoming Public Radio, I'm Hannah Mersbach.
1: Idaho and Montana businesses actually saw more money overall thanks to just a few big projects, though each state now has dozens of fewer contractors than they did before. This is Boise State Public Radio News.
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13: It means a lot to us when you choose to listen to this NPR station. But here's the thing, we're not perfect. And to demonstrate this, here's a dramatic reading of some of our actual recent corrections from NPR.org, read by Wait, Wait, Don't Tell Me's new judge and scorekeeper.
14: A previous version of this story incorrectly said the length of a standard U.S. passport book is 28 pages. It's 26 pages. A previous version of this story incorrectly referred to the National Puzzlers League as the National Puzzler League. A previous version of this story incorrectly quoted the lyrics to Madonna's 2000 hit, Music. The correct lyrics, which she performed, were, "Music makes the people come together."
13: However big or small the mistake, we always hold ourselves accountable to you and make it right. 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
16: 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I'm George Prentice here with Troy Oppy. Hey, Troy.
1: Good morning, George. 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
1: 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It was a unanimous vote among the Fed's Board of Commissioners. And Scott Horsley will be, as he does, is a regular part of Morning Edition. He'll be bringing us the latest in just a moment. But right now, during our fall membership drive, it's BoiseStatePublicRadio.org. 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It's a dollar-for-dollar match.
16: We're keeping a close watch on the weather this morning here in the Treasure Valley. We have had showers early this morning. Stanley wakes up this morning to mostly cloudy skies, and right now in Sun Valley, some pretty serious thunderstorms, 51 degrees there. In McCall, mostly cloudy skies. And in Boise, it's 58 degrees. And we're expecting some sunny conditions sometime around 10
1: eventually.
16: But we're promised sometime late morning. 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
17: It's Morning Edition from NPR News. I'm A. Martinez in Los Angeles, California.
18: And I'm Michelle Martin in Washington, D.C. Good morning. Interest rates are higher this morning after the Federal Reserve raised them for the first time in 3 years.
17: The vote on Wednesday was unanimous, and now the Fed's benchmark short-term interest rate is a quarter of a percentage point higher, which is exactly the opposite of what President Trump wanted when he chose a new Fed chair.
18: NPR's Alina Selyuk is here to walk us through the latest. Good morning.
19: Hello, hello.
18: Okay, so we know what happened. Let's talk about why and what it means that the Fed has raised the interest rate.
19: Well, it means the Federal Reserve is making the move to cool down inflation. I'll tell you my corny metaphor for this. You know how in a fire there's like a red box that says in case of emergency, break glass?
18: Yep.
19: Well, if you think of inflation as a fire, the rate hike is like the Fed saying emergency and breaking that glass to grab the extinguisher. But the Fed is also hoping they don't have to like blast away for a long time, which is to say the Fed's rate setting committee signaled one more rate hike this year and that's it.
18: Not quite a dad joke, but we'll take it. So,
19: Doing my best.
18: Let's get to the political drama here. Trump pressured the previous Fed chair, Jerome Powell, to lower interest rates. He even threatened to fire Powell over this. Not clear that he could, but he threatened it. So Powell's term as chair ended. Trump picked a replacement, Kevin Warsh. And now, pretty soon after Warsh took over, the Fed raised rates. So where does this leave the Fed chair now?
19: Yeah, last night, Trump again on social media pressed the Fed for lower rates. This dynamic came up a lot in Warsh's press conference yesterday. Like Powell, Warsh refused to engage. He kept saying the Fed is independent, the Fed should stay in its lane, and he has nothing to say about the president.
18: Say more about the argument for raising rates.
19: So fundamentally, the Fed has a certain credibility maintained, and the data is the data, which is what Warsh essentially said. The inflation trends are simply not improving.
20: The plain fact is that inflation is too high and has been for too long.
19: Inflation has been above the Fed's goal for 5 years. And Warsh made the case that this is a strong economy to absorb this rate hike. People are employed. They're still shopping. Actually, just yesterday, we got the latest data on retail sales that showed people spending more across the board, including on fun things like hobby supplies and sporting goods. The Fed has to walk a narrow line, putting the brakes on the economy without tipping it into a recession. And that's part of why this rate hike is not huge, only a quarter of a percent.
18: And also, you were reminding us that actually it wasn't just Warsh, it was all 12 members of the Fed rate setting committee voting unanimously. Okay, so for people who aren't economists, how does a rate hike by the Fed work to fix inflation?
19: Raising interest rates makes it more expensive to borrow money, which theoretically means people and businesses will think long and hard before getting a mortgage or a business loan, buying a car, shopping on credit. And that kind of cool down forces prices to stay in check.
18: But only theoretically, though?
19: Well, one big factor right now is the fact that the big driver of current inflation is the war in Iran. It has pushed up the cost of gasoline and the price of diesels at historic highs. And that's definitely not something an interest rate hike can fix. The Fed also has no say on tariff policy, which is another driver. And we have the fact that wages have not been keeping pace with inflation. For 5 months now, people's paychecks have been losing their buying power. Warsh hopes the stable prices will help families keep their heads above water. Either way, any positive effects of this are unlikely to be very quick.
18: That is NPR's Alina Seliger. Alina, thank you.
19: Thank you.
17: Take a closer look now at the Federal Reserve's decision to raise interest rates with economist Claudia Sahm. She's a former section chief for the Federal Reserve and currently chief economist at New Century Advisors. So, Claudia, last time the Fed changed its interest rate was in December when it lowered them. So why is now the time to raise them?
2: So the Fed is concerned that inflation is not moving down to 2%. Fed Chair Kevin Warsh, the question he put to the committee is, are you confident that inflation is coming down? And when they met this time, the unanimous answer was, we're not confident without doing a little more, without raising interest rates.
17: And how confident are you that inflation will go down by doing this?
2: So I think the Fed took a step in the right direction. They're really trying to contain the inflation, not fight the higher energy prices, just make sure they don't seep into everything else. So I think that's appropriate, but I'm not going to be confident about inflation coming down until I see a real breakthrough in the Middle East and I see a real breakthrough in terms of tariff wars and things like that. So there's a lot that's got to happen to get inflation down, but the Fed is doing its part to keep a bad situation from getting worse.
17: President Trump wants the Fed to slash interest rates to 1% or less. So, Claudia, I'm wondering, what would happen if that happened?
2: At this point, if the Fed were to dramatically cut interest rates, I think the risk would be high that we'd end up with even more inflation. Now, there are economies, there are points in time where a 1% inflation rate would be the right thing for the U.S. economy, but that is not the world we are living in right now. So I completely agree with the Fed instead raising rates just a little bit, not a lot, as opposed to a big cut. I just don't think that's the place we're at right now.
17: Now, you mentioned some of the outside factors that would make you feel more confident about things. But when it comes to employment, employment has remained fairly strong. Fed Chair Kevin Warsh acknowledged that, quote, saying that doesn't mean that individuals aren't searching for a job. But I'm wondering, how did the employment picture, you think, factor into this rate hike?
2: Well, the Fed has two jobs. They need to keep prices stable, so inflation low, but they also have a responsibility to the labor market, so maximum employment. And we're in a moment right now where we can look at the labor market broadly and say it's in a pretty good place. We can't say that if we look at inflation, right? Inflation is too high. So it's appropriate for the Fed to be focused in their decision on fighting inflation, but they always have to keep an eye on the labor market. And frankly, there is a risk. Anytime the Fed is raising interest rates, there's a risk that that's going to create costs back on American workers, whether it's how many jobs are out there or how big paychecks get. So, like, they really do have to be careful. And they are being careful, right? They understand the seriousness of this. So I wouldn't say the higher rates have to have negative effects on the labor market, but we need to keep an eye on it. It is a risk.
17: What about things as buying homes or buying cars, things that might require a loan?
2: Right. So I think we need to understand these higher interest rates, this is costly medicine. Like, the Fed is fighting a real problem. Inflation is too high. Americans agree this is a problem. Affordability, this is an issue. The path to a solution, these higher interest rates, this is pushing more cost in the economy. The Americans who are out there who are on the fence about buying a home and now the mortgage rate goes up and they can't buy their home because they have too much in interest costs, they're the ones whose sacrifice is going to help get inflation down, right? Like, it is a costly process to get inflation down, and it's the people who are most affected by those interest rates. Do I buy the home? Do I buy the car? Do I not? Like, they're the ones on the margin who are going to help kind of quote-unquote cool things off. But that cooling off, that's a pain, right?
17: Yeah.
2: I mean,
17: and
2: you have to put off buying.
17: And I can't help but think about, you know, farther ripple effects. And so, like, say there's a family that wants to scale down their home and maybe move to something else. And that would open up that home for, say, a family that has saved money and can afford to buy. Now no one can move. It seems like everyone is just stuck now with these interest rates going up.
2: I mean, the housing market has been a real issue, frankly, since the pandemic. There's just been lots of disruptions. And we've had, you know, we're talking about a mortgage rates increasing from this latest Fed action a little bit, but we've seen really big mortgage rate increases, say from the depths of the pandemic, which was a time interest rates were low because it was a bad, bad economy, right? So we don't want to go back there, but it does mean this whole ability of people to move around, downsize, upsize homes. It's just housing markets have been really, it's been tough for buyers, for sellers, and frankly, that is not getting better now that we have the interest rates, but we're on a path. Get things stabilized. We can get to a better place. It's just there's probably more pain out there before we get to that stable prices, maximum employment place.
17: Claudia Sahm is a former section chief for the Federal Reserve, now works as a chief economist at New Century Advisors. She also publishes a Substack called Stay at Home Macro. Claudia, thanks a lot.
2: Thank you.
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1: 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Our fall fun drive well underway here at the station. I'm Troy Oppie. Pleased to be joined this morning by George Prentice. We are having some fun behind the mic. George is laughing, so I'm just going to keep talking. It is so important that our listeners make those gifts of support to keep this station humming. All the serious news and conversations, all the fun art stories, and all those moments of levity that come along with it.
16: You'd be surprised, folks. You'd be surprised.
1: Indeed.
16: If you're just joining us, here's what's happening. 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It's as simple as that. 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It will be doubled. So make it a good amount, will you? Our phone number is 208-426-1190. 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
16: It's an important hour, we know, for many of you. This is that hour when you're rousting the kids and you're quickly making the lunches for everybody and you are deciding, do I wear the blue or the red today? You're checking the forecast and all along right there in the corner, there's Boise State Public Radio on your phone or on the radio, on your stereo, on your smart device. Here we are. Good morning. I'm George Prentice. He's Troy Oppie and it's our fall membership drive. And in this moment, if you can take let's say 3 minutes, 3 minutes of this 7 o'clock hour, do it and your gift will be doubled. And by the way, we need that gift. We're a bit behind on our big goal. And so special incentive, we like to think is going to, you know, really dial up those numbers, but it's really only one number and that's the one you choose. You choose the amount and it will be doubled. You tell us whatever it is, and our friends who are kind of waiting over there, they're saying, yep, whatever they say, we'll match it. On the phone, 208-426-1190.
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0: 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I'm Leila Fadel.
21: I'm Michelle Martin.
17: And I'm A. Martinez. Chinese leader Xi Jinping will be in Washington, D.C. in 1 week. It's the first major visit from Xi since 2015. NPR White House correspondent Emily Feng has been reporting on the planning behind it. So, Emily, what's on the itinerary?
22: This visit is going to be on September 24th. Trump says this is going to be a state visit, meaning China's Xi Jinping will get a formal state banquet and an honor guard welcome. And Trump has made it clear he wants pomp for the summit. He's built a helipad on White House grounds that he says he wants to use to welcome Xi, and he's repeatedly praised the authoritarian leader this month. William Klein, who was acting deputy chief of mission at the U.S. Embassy in Beijing until 2021, told me planning for a state visit of this magnitude normally takes a long time.
23: From the arrival of the guest to the movement of the guests down to, you know, who sits where. And normally this process begins months before the actual meeting.
22: But planning for this trip, I found, has been sometimes deliberately last minute.
17: For a trip like this, how can that be?
22: So to answer that question, I spoke to 10 current and former U.S. officials and three other people involved in visit planning. None of them were authorized to speak publicly, but they spoke to competing agendas inside the Trump administration and also deep distrust between the U.S. and China that has complicated preparations. Two of those former U.S. officials familiar with planning said, as of last week, China wanted more than half of the about 100 seats, which Trump says are open at this state dinner, but the White House has pushed back, and the White House has also not confirmed what meetings Chinese industry executives who will accompany Chinese leader Xi Jinping to D.C., what kind of meetings they will get. And so that has meant, as of late last week, Beijing is struggling to finalize which executives it'll bring. Now, a senior U.S. official who requested anonymity because they were not authorized to speak publicly said they were unaware of any business executives coming as part of the Chinese delegation. By contrast, China historically prefers to micromanage every detail way ahead of time. And Julian Gewirtz, a historian, told me this.
24: The idea that the Chinese government is going to be sending Xi Jinping into a White House that even on its best days is chaotic causes a lot of anxiety from Chinese officials.
17: So, Emily, when Xi and Trump get a face-to-face, what are they expected to talk about?
22: They're going to talk about potentially China helping out on U.S. sanctions on Iran. The two countries will need to finalize reciprocal tariff reductions. And they're also going to talk about extension of a truce, which expires this November. And as part of that truce, the U.S. had backed off on cutting off advanced semiconductor chips to China. And China had backed off on export controls that would have cut the U.S. completely from rare earth products. But my reporting shows both countries have been quietly testing out other choke points in one another during this truce, which expires this November. China has not allowed the export of rare earth products to entirely recover. They've actually cut off rare earth exports to Japan entirely. And a senior U.S. official said China's compliance on rare earth exports has been very disappointing, but that the U.S. doesn't comment on ongoing negotiations. Now, two people told me the U.S. is flexing with regards to China on airplane parts. Back in May, when Trump went to Beijing, China agreed to buy 200 more Boeing commercial passenger planes. But my reporting shows the U.S. won't sell spare parts for the planes and has been slow-walking American spare parts for the C-919. That's a Chinese-made plane, and for which China still relies heavily on Western components. The senior U.S. official we spoke to said the U.S. government is not a part of Boeing's negotiations with China.
17: That's NPR's Emily Feng. Emily, thanks.
22: Thanks, A.
16: Hey, it's 7:29. Here we are. It's a Thursday morning, and it's the 17th of September. Good morning. I'm George Prentice here with Troy Appy. It's our fall membership drive. We're on the phones with you this morning at 208-426-1190. We've heard from a number of our friends who join us in our 7 o'clock hour each morning, but this morning they're calling because they want to participate in a dollar-for-dollar match. That's right. They are saying whatever they'd like to give, and we are saying, you know what, we've got some friends who would like to match that. So you determine the amount, any amount, and it's going to be matched. Wow.
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5: Live from NPR News in Washington, I'm Dave Mattingly. The chairman of the Federal Reserve says when it comes to inflation in the U.S. economy,
20: the plain fact is that inflation is too high and has been for too long.
5: That's Fed Chair Kevin Warsh speaking after the central bank announced it was raising interest rates by a quarter point, its first rate hike in more than 3 years. OpenAI is revealing six more instances of artificial intelligence programs going rogue. NPR's John Ruich says it comes amid growing concerns about AI potentially spiraling out of human control.
7: OpenAI says it's put in place a new framework for disclosing what AI companies call misalignment episodes. That is, incidents when artificial intelligence goes off script and does things that humans didn't ask for. It highlighted new cases from the past 6 months. In one, an AI research model made up its own instructions to disregard constraints that humans had put on it for testing. In another, the company found cases of AI deciding to conceal mistakes or bad behavior. The company also found AI models fabricating information and AI agents working together when they weren't asked to. OpenAI says the reports are initial disclosures, not a comprehensive account of all known misalignment or ongoing investigations, but it says it's committed to sharing more over time. John Ruich, NPR News.
5: This is NPR News from Washington.
1: It's 7:31. Good morning. I'm Troy Oppie with Boise State Public Radio News. The group trying to defeat Proposition 1 and keep in place Idaho's near-total ban on abortion has outraged the proposition's supporters since August 1st. Here's James Dawson to break down the numbers.
8: Too Extreme for Idaho, which opposes Proposition 1, raked in more than $800,000 since the beginning of August. Most of that cash came from a second $500,000 gift from Angela and James Harrison, a Garden City couple involved with several Catholic charities in the Treasure Valley. Since its first donation in July, Too Extreme for Idaho has raised $2.3 million, mostly from wealthy donors and other anti-abortion groups. Idahoans United for Women and Families, which qualified Proposition 1 for the ballot, wasn't slouching either during that time. It's raised more than $765,000 since August 1st. That leaves Idahoans United with $1.9 million cash on hand, while Too Extreme for Idaho has nearly $2.2 million. The two groups have yet to spend significantly on advertising, though that's expected to change as Idahoans begin filling out their ballots as early as the end of September. James Dawson, Boise State Public Radio News.
1: The city of Caldwell says it is restricting access to the two pedestrian bridges near Indian Creek Plaza effective immediately. The move is precautionary following an inspection and structural stress test, according to the city. Foot traffic will still be allowed on the bridge, but only 40 people at a time with no stopping, and footpaths will be along each rail of the bridge, not in the center. Signage has been posted. The city says it is continuing to evaluate the condition of the bridges and determine the next steps. On the pitch at Expo Idaho last night, AC Boise and Charlotte Independence battled to a 1-1 draw, a frustrating single point for Boise after the Independents were forced to play the last 85 minutes a man down after two yellow cards. Boise slips to fifth in the standings, but it remains a very tight race for the USL League One playoffs down the stretch of the season. Boise State Public Radio News.
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16: 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Or Call us. You bet. We're live and we're on the phones this morning. 208-426-1190. Checking across the region weather-wise. Let's see. North Central Idaho, mostly cloudy skies there. Twin Falls, some clouds, already 60 degrees. And we see some isolated thunderstorms still in the Sun Valley region at this hour. And McCall also getting some thunderstorms. Here in Boise, we had some showers earlier, but right now, as we approach sunrise, mostly cloudy skies, 59 degrees. Boise will be in the 70s later today, and actually it will be rather pleasant. Fingers crossed. I'm George Prentice here with Troy Appy on this Thursday, and it's our fall membership drive. And Troy, it's a pretty big hour.
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21: Over the last few months, anti-Muslim rhetoric has found a solid foothold in GOP messaging. Muslims, who make up about 1% of the population, are being made into a boogeyman in many of these political ads.
9: Radical Islam is taking root in Texas.
11: Radical Islam is incompatible with the West.
12: They don't think we deserve the right to exist as Americans or as Christians.
14: Hate our way of life. It wants Sharia law.
9: Oklahoma is next.
21: And this bigotry has been met with virtually no condemnation from Republicans. NPR congressional correspondent Barbara Sprunt has been following all this and joins me now. Good morning, Barbara.
25: Good morning.
21: So you've spent a lot of time looking at campaign ads for Republicans around the country who've been using anti-Muslim rhetoric. What stands out to you?
25: I mean, it's striking to me how explicit those ads are. They basically are saying radical Islam is infiltrating our communities, our way of life is at stake. They traffic in really ugly language. And experts on political speech say that that language can lead to real harm, real threats.
21: Especially the last two decades, there's been this kind of sentiment in our politics and in policies. But what's been shocking to me has been how blatant it is. I mean, is it growing right now?
25: Yes. I mean, the experts that I spoke to will say it is growing. And we see this partly because in more recent years, the success of some Muslim politicians. You know, you have Mayor Zohran Mamdani in New York, Abdul El-Sayed, who just won the Democratic primary for Senate in Michigan. And people who track this type of hateful language have found that after both of those elections, anti-Muslim speech skyrocketed among Republican politicians. But it's a little too simplistic to sort of lay this at the feet of successful Muslim politicians. This is really just one piece of a bigger puzzle. And this new chapter of anti-Muslim hate really traces back about 2 years to a Muslim community development project in Texas that got a lot of attention and investigations and lawsuits from Texas Republicans. And the language around that development was intensely focused on, quote, Sharia law. And it sort of acted as a nexus and spread out from there.
21: And it spread to Congress as well. I mean, there's a Sharia-Free America caucus on the Hill with dozens of GOP members, which to me is striking given that Sharia refers to Islamic rules for the way practicing Muslims live their life. How is this being distorted
2: in the ads that you looked at?
25: The way that some Republicans are talking about Sharia is as though it's something that can be superimposed on the American legal system. And that's just not the case. And the fear-mongering about Sharia echoes the ideas of Great Replacement, the conspiracy theory that white populations in Western countries are being replaced by non-white populations for political purposes. And this theory is linked to deadly attacks of various minority communities in the U.S. You know, we've seen it in San Diego, Buffalo, Pittsburgh, El Paso.
2: It is dangerous, but politically speaking, is it an effective messaging strategy?
25: Well, this is a question I actually put to Vinnie Minchillo. He's a Republican consultant. He's done work for President Trump in the past. And he said, you know, motivating issues for voters are typically either hope or fear. This would be the fear. And there's another component he mentioned.
3: Let's be honest. If you look at any poll anywhere in the country, people's number one concern is economy and inflation. So for those of us on the Republican side, gee, if we can have a problem to talk about that's not economy and inflation, we're excited to put that in the message set.
25: But others see this as sort of short-sighted, that it weakens the inroads that Republicans have made in more conservative pockets of Muslim communities. Plus, a lot of American voters who aren't Muslim are just as disturbed and offended by this hate speech.
2: Well, that's NPR's Barbara Sprunt. Thank you, Barbara.
25: Thank you.

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1: We'll check the time for you right now at 7:41. It's a Thursday, and it's the 17th of September. Good morning to you. We're keeping an eye on the weather forecast right now. Mostly cloudy across many communities, but in mountain communities like McCall and Sun Valley, we've got some thunderstorms there, some isolated thunderstorms. This, too, will pass. We're promised a better late summer afternoon, and tomorrow will be even better, and I think things dry out for the weekend. We'll keep you up to date on that, but here's the headline. Right now, we have a dollar-for-dollar match that you've got to take advantage of. If you've been waiting, we've been waiting for you. Call now with a gift, or maybe add to an existing gift, and it will be doubled. We can't access that money until you call 208-426-1190.
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1: We just heard from Mark in Boise and Delmar and Haley. I've got great news for you. Your gifts are being doubled. 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Hopefully, we'll tell you whatever you say will be doubled. And that phone number is 208-426-1190.
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4: 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I'm Michelle Martin.
5: I'm E. Martinez.
6: And I'm Layla Faudig. I'm not gonna write you a love song. That's the hit song from 2007 that introduced the world to singer and songwriter Sarah Bareilles. She's since written the Broadway musical Waitress, released multiple albums, and starred in the sitcom Girls 5 Eva. Her latest work is a bit of a departure, though. It's a collection of songs and a documentary about how we cope with loss.

0: Both the album and the movie are called Good Grief.
1: I was managing a lot of loss and aches since 2020, so that's really what this record is. It's kind of excavating grief in all of its forms.
0: Because you'd lost two close friends.
1: Two close friends, been on a very challenging IVF journey that is yet to be resolved. And the pandemic, the political repercussions, and the divisive nature of our country and the cultural climate. There's just like a lot of grief. And I do think it's a lot of what's at play. It's a lot of what is getting acted out is this kind of unprocessed grief that people don't know how to name it. And I'm not an expert in it by any means, but once I started to really look at it, it actually invoked a lot of compassion for people I don't see eye to eye with across political ideas. And that was helpful for me because I like love people like that. I love the world. I love people. And it has been hard to walk through a time where I feel so much rage. So I do think that grief is a part of that, too.
0: As Sarah Bareilles mentioned, part of that grief comes from her failed IVF treatments. One of her new songs is a meditation on the struggles of infertility. It's called Ladies in a Line.

0: being so open about it, are you inviting the country to have this conversation with you, the world?
1: Maybe by accident. I mean, for better or for worse, I've always been someone who is not very farsighted. When I first started trying to get pregnant, I really had a lot of deep thinking around whether or not I wanted to be public with that conversation.
0: Yeah.
1: And what I started to realize is that there wasn't a lot of conversation from women who had had a hard time getting pregnant until they had a healthy baby. So people were willing to talk once they had their family. And
0: look, success.
1: Look, and it was so hard to get here. And yeah. I have no judgment about that, but I felt really lonely. In my mind, I would have had a baby by now. When I wrote that song, I was like, well, by the time the album comes out, I'll have the baby and I can talk about it. And it just didn't happen that way for me.

0: And I'm so sorry to hear about your miscarriage.
1: Oh, thank you. Thank you. Man, there's just so much connective tissue with it.
0: Yeah.
1: I mean, that's why I wrote the song. I was sitting in a clinic and just looking at this long row of chairs full of ladies waiting to get their blood drawn, and we all know why we're there. I think there's a lot of shame embedded into when you can't get pregnant naturally. When there is
0: your body's supposed to be able to do it.
1: You're supposed to be. It's as natural as it comes. There's something broken, and there's a lot of us in these clinics.

0: The first song on the album is actually not autobiographical. It's mm-hmm. about a conversation you heard between Stephen Colbert and Anderson Cooper, and Stephen Colbert is describing losing his own father and brothers.
1: You told an interviewer that you have learned to, in your words, love the thing that I most wish had not happened. You went on to say, what punishments of God are not gifts? Do you really believe that?
2: Yes. It's a gift to exist. And with existence comes suffering. There's no escaping that.
3: Talking about the power of telling your story, yeah. It's something that I think Anderson's podcast called All There is just doing so incredibly well, especially around this concept of grief. We don't often understand the power and the reverberations of just telling the truth in all of its complexity and pain and
0: not putting a bow on it.
3: Exactly. I think it's a permission structure for other people to acknowledge that, like, most of our lives live in the gray matter. We are just, like, we are in this a really complex, non-binary world of what is easy and what is hard to hold.

0: putting this out in the world, it also invites people to come with their own grief to you. And I wonder if that ever is a burden.
1: I feel so much comfort when people share.
0: Yeah.
1: And I really have to say that releasing this project has felt different than anything I've ever done in my whole career.
0: Really?
1: Yeah, just the resonance is different. It's just, it's hitting something that I didn't entirely anticipate and am really humbled and so overwhelmed by in a beautiful way. That is just like, oh, there is really something that is touching some kind of truth that I can really feel in the response and the reaction to the music. So that makes me really happy.
0: Sarah Bareilles, her new album is Good Grief. Thank you so much for speaking with us.
1: Thank you.
0: This is NPR News.
2: How much of a fan are you of Sarah Bareilles? Well, whatever that is.

0: online. I'm George Prentice here with Troy Abbey.
1: And, you know, that that story brings up two important points about public radio and about NPR, the diversity of stories to go this just this half hour, important stories on anti-Muslim rhetoric on the campaign trail that we're seeing in advertising and what that means in a broader context. And then to go to a conversation with a great musician like Sarah Bareilles is just the hallmark of public radio and Morning Edition and All Things Considered and what NPR does. Tiny Desk Radio, you know, the Tiny Desk Contest and those performances, and now the Radio Hour program that you hear at noon on Saturdays here on Boise State Public Radio News, all of it, such an important variety to enrich your life, inform you so you can be a better participant in your community, so you can be more aware. 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
3: 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NPR's Kurt Sigler reports.
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4: You may feel like you're way out here, but just one blip in geopolitics, Vladimir Putin hinting at a peace deal, Canada levying retaliatory tariffs, and local grain markets are in a tailspin. The only thing predictable for farmer Lee Dahlman these days is the wind.
7: You ever not have the wind blow like this?
8: No. Yesterday it was only 65 miles an hour.
4: Dahlman grows wheat and barley on a fourth-generation family farm near the tiny town of Dutton.
8: Things are more volatile. The uncertainty is probably what bothers me.
4: For American farmers, this last year has been a pylon of uncertainty. War in the Middle East and record diesel and fertilizer prices, tariffs threatening long-standing trade relationships, high interest rates. Until the other day, farmers around here could buy parts from Canada on the cheap due to the favorable exchange rate. But that's all changed. Still, Dahlman isn't too worried yet.
8: Does tariffs affect me? No. Does it bother me? No. Some things may be made in Canada. Yeah, but as long as you're smart and wise about it, you know, we don't have to buy out of Canada.
4: He's hoping this latest tariff fight between the U.S. and its longtime neighbor and ally will end in a stable deal.
8: I think I've got this administration figured out. A lot of it, you know, comes out pretty harsh, pretty quick, pretty fast. But it usually softens as time goes.
4: Montana voted overwhelmingly for President Trump three times. That makes the politics of tariffs complicated here.
9: Canada is Montana's single largest trading partner by many times over.
4: Accounting for about $1 billion in cross-border sales, says Brigitte Miranda Freer at the Montana World Trade Center. It's a university think tank promoting free trade. She says that's big for a state with barely a million people.
9: Canadian companies also purchase Montana cattle. And then they send them up to Canada where they're fed out. And by the way, when they're up there, a lot of times they're eating Montana barley.
4: One way Lee Dahlman is coping through uncertainty is controlling what he can on his farm. He's padding packages of probiotics stacked high on this pallet.
8: We just got this delivered today.
4: He'll add these to the soils when he plants so he doesn't have to use as much fertilizer. Dahlman also just bought a huge tool called an augmenter that's attached to the front of his sprayer. A computer detects the green weeds and pours pesticides selectively on them instead of dousing the whole field.
8: And yes, that comes out of Canada. Was that a little higher this year? Yes.
4: Long term, farmers could save tens of thousands of dollars. It's just one of the coping strategies touted by the Montana Department of Agriculture. Director Jillian Street is also pushing farmers to do what she and her husband did on their farm,

0: plant more lentils and chickpeas. These naturally return nitrates to the soil, again cutting fertilizer costs.
1: If we don't want to be subject to tariffs and to these large-scale things, we have to diversify from just monocropping, and we have to start looking at what is it that we need here in our regional food systems.
0: Street, who serves under a pro-Trump Republican governor, says all the headwinds are leading to a reckoning in the heartland. Adapt or you won't survive. Now, the stakes are high. In Montana alone, in the last 2 years, Street says some 500 family farms have gone out of business. Kirk Sigler, NPR News, Helena.
2: It's Morning Edition here on Boise State Public Radio News, our fall fun drive. I'm Troy Oppie here with George Prentice, and you just heard that report from NPR's Kirk Sigler. Did you know he is based here in Boise? He has an office actually right below where I'm talking to you from right now at our studios. He is rarely there because he, of course, is going across the West to find and tell stories. In the coming days, you'll hear reports from him in Twin Falls about immigration issues in that area and ICE raids. But we are fortunate to have an NPR reporter embedded here at Boise State Public Radio. 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And we can do that because of listener donations. 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
5: News in Washington, I'm Corva Coleman. Stocks opened higher this morning, a day after the Federal Reserve voted to raise interest rates. NPR's Scott Horsley reports the Dow Jones Industrials jumped about 200 points in early trading.
6: Stocks initially fell on Wednesday after the rate hike was announced, but are on the upswing once again in hopes the central bank will get control over stubborn inflation. Meanwhile, the Bank of England opted to hold its own benchmark interest rate steady. Energy prices continue to soar. AAA says the average price of gasoline jumped 7 cents a gallon overnight, while the price of diesel fuel jumped 8 cents to a new record high of $6.39 a gallon. Rising interest rates are not good for home builders. Builders broke ground on fewer new homes in August, although most of the decline was in apartment buildings. Permits for future home construction were also down last month. Scott Horsley, NPR News, Washington.
5: Canadian Prime Minister Mark Carney has welcomed the European Union's offer of an associate membership for his country. As Dan Karpinchuk reports, Carney also urged deeper ties in an address to the European Parliament in France this morning.
7: In a veiled reference to the U.S., Carney said he's not proposing a bloc that would become a great power rival aimed at dominating others, but is pursuing resilience so that no one can threaten, quote, our sovereignty, territorial integrity, or rule of law. Carney's speech focused on a much closer relationship between Canada and Europe. Carney said the EU and Canada have common values, a commitment to the rule of law and democracy, and that prosperity grows when it is shared. He said a closer alliance could have mutual advantages. Europe would bring market power, research depth, advanced manufacturing, and a rapidly growing defense industrial base, while Canada brings energy at a huge scale and critical minerals. For NPR News, I'm Dan Karpinchuk in Toronto.
5: A new study released by MIT warns that students who rely too heavily on artificial intelligence risk surrendering their ability to think and judge for themselves. NPR's Windsor Johnston reports researchers say universities need to rethink how students are taught and tested.
8: The committee heard reports of students using AI to write essays and complete problem sets without regard for actually learning. MIT professor Eric Klopfer, who helped write the report, says using technology to lighten the mental load can be helpful, but the concern is when students take it too far.
9: Cognitive surrender is sort of an extreme slippery version of that, where we hand over so much, we no longer have our own agency in what we're doing or how we're accomplishing it. And we turn it completely over to a machine, in this case, AI.
8: The committee is recommending more oral exams, face-to-face follow-ups, and collaborative projects, along with clearer policies explaining when AI supports learning and when it begins to replace it. Windsor Johnston, NPR News.
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2: It's 8:04. Good morning. I'm Troy Oppie with Boise State Public Radio News. Increasing diesel costs have the potential to hit the trucking and agriculture industries hard, and that could mean higher costs for consumers at places like grocery stores. Travel Club AAA says diesel costs are at record highs, and western states have the highest prices per gallon in the country. The long distances between towns and cities in our region adds to the problem. At the same time, regular gas prices are, of course, rising too. Doug Johnson with AAA says drivers can take steps to manage their fuel costs.
10: If your tires are running a little flat, there's more friction with the road, you're needlessly wasting gas. And then get all the excess weight out of your vehicle, make it as light as possible. And lastly, go the speed limit. It's not only safer, it can actually help you save on your fuel economy up to 15%.
2: AAA reports the most expensive gas prices in our region are here in Idaho, as well as Nevada, Utah, and Arizona. Statewide in Idaho this morning, the average gallon of gas costs $4.85 a gallon, and prices on average are higher, above $5 a gallon, in mountain communities like Valley County, Custer County, and elsewhere. In other news this morning, Idaho State University will be the home of one of the most advanced nuclear reactors in the world. The U.S. Department of Energy this past spring selected ISU for the department's Nuclear Reactor Innovation Center Launchpad USA program. 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ISU is home to the state's only nuclear engineering undergrad program. They've had a functioning reactor operating on campus since 1965. 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
3: Wow, Michelle Martin, thank you so very, very much. Let's check the time for you. Coming up to 7 minutes past 8 o'clock, and here we are, sunrise across the region. And Boise wakes up to 59 degrees and quite a few clouds. The showers pretty much have passed through McCall. And right now, some clouds and 52 degrees in McCall, 51 degrees and rain showers in Sun Valley, 49 degrees and a drizzle in Stanley. And checking in with Twin Falls, cloudy skies, 61 degrees. And Twin Falls should see a high in the mid-80s today. Hi, I'm George Prentice. I'm here with Troy Appie. It's our fall membership drive, and we bring you the news at the top and the bottom of every hour, but every minute of this hour brings very good news because, Troy, tell them.
2: It's a dollar-for-dollar match. Continuing, our membership team has said, you know, we're going to keep this going through the 8 o'clock hour, and we need your help to stay on track. 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We are well on our way there, but we're not there yet. 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
3: Troy, if I may, I'd like to talk for just a minute or two about a 30-year Idaho tradition.
2: Oh, yeah.
3: And that, of course, is the Trailing of the Sheep Festival. So we want to send one of you to the festival's 30th anniversary celebration, October 7th through the 11th. If this has been on your bucket list, if you've ever
2: it's so cool.
3: heard about it, it is... It's beyond what anyone may have told you. You may have seen the photos. Yeah, they're jaw-dropping, but they're nowhere near what it's like, what the vibe is like. You just, and if you've got, you know, kids or, I don't know, a significant other, wow. You'll talk about it for the rest of your life for certain. So and you've got to have tickets for this. So your prize, get this, includes an amazing farm-to-table dinner. That'll be on the 8th. Then a weekend pass for two to the sheepdog trials, which are adorable. The sheep tails gathering and the event that's called For the Love of Lamb. If you like a really tasty lamb chop, it's an unforgettable way to experience one of Idaho's most distinctive cultural traditions. It goes back 30 years and, of course, the tradition of sheep herding, sheep gathering goes back, generations. Call 208-426-1190. Put your name in the hat. We're going to call somebody later today, and we're going to say, hey, guess what? You're going to this Trailing of the Sheep Festival, and you're going in style with all the top dinners and all the events that require tickets, plus this weekend pass. So call right now, 208-426-1190. Make a gift to Boise State Public Radio because our friends at the festival are saying, hey, we'd like to give you this incentive to get people to call and make a gift to Boise State Public Radio. So do just that. 208-426-1190.
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13: It's Morning Edition from NPR News. Amy Martinez in Los Angeles, California.
11: And I'm Michelle Martin in Washington, D.C. Good morning. People around the world have been protesting over rising gas prices.
13: And it comes as Saudi Arabia, the world's biggest oil exporter, faces a renewed war in Yemen against the Houthis with attacks on its energy infrastructure.
11: NPR international correspondent Aya Bachawi is covering this from Dubai. Good morning, Aya.
14: Good morning, Michelle.
11: So let's start with the fallout from higher energy prices.
14: Yeah, so this spike in prices is leading to protests in Syria, the Philippines, Indonesia, and other countries. You also have Bangladesh rationing electricity with frequent power cuts there. And this latest war in Yemen and the attacks on Saudi energy from that just adds to the existing pressure on oil markets, where prices are way up. Diesel has already hit a record high in the U.S., and that means higher costs for trucking and farming. Brent crude has been trading about $105 a barrel. That's up some 50% from before the war with Iran. So you have all these various pressures now on refineries across the Gulf, from attacks on their infrastructure from the U.S. war in Iran to continued attacks on shipping through the Strait of Hormuz. And we know that countries are drawing from their strategic oil reserves to try to plug the gap.
11: So tell us how this escalation between the Saudis and the Houthis is challenging energy supplies.
14: So, Michelle, let's start with the numbers. Data from OPEC shows that Saudi Arabia's oil output fell to around 6.2 million barrels a day last month. Now, compare that to 11 million barrels a day before the U.S. war with Iran. And the Saudis are now facing these two chokeholds, one in the Strait of Hormuz, and since July, a blockade on its ships by the Houthis through Bab al-Mandab. That is the other key shipping strait through the Red Sea. The Saudis were using the Red Sea to bypass the Strait of Hormuz. But because of these Houthi attacks on Saudi ships, the kingdom is now taking a much longer and more expensive route. They have to go up north through the Suez Canal, then through the Mediterranean Sea and all around Africa just to reach buyers in Asia. But then Saudi Arabia's energy ministry confirmed that a 750-mile-long pipeline that was carrying oil from Saudi refineries in the east to the western coast in the Red Sea was hit by drones, this time from Iraq, forcing that pipeline to shut down last week. And the Saudis have not disclosed how long repairs could take or the extent of damage on it or other Aramco sites that have been hit recently by the Houthis. But NPR has seen satellite images of damage to that pipeline's pumping stations.
11: And hey, let's not forget about the human toll of these wars in the Gulf. What can you tell us about that?
14: Yes, Michelle. Let's start with Iran. There's a report out today by a UN investigative body that says there are reasonable grounds to believe the U.S. committed war crimes in airstrikes on Iran at the start of that war. They say those airstrikes killed at least 178 civilians, including 120 school children at a school in Minab in southern Iran. The Pentagon is still investigating that attack. And Yemen, well, it is reeling from 11 years of conflict. But this month, the fighting between the Houthis and Saudi-backed groups for territory along Yemen's western coast has displaced more than 100,000 people, according to the UN. And we have reached out to people in Yemen who say there is simply not enough shelter or aid to assist everyone, and that families are just sleeping under trees. And the Houthis say the Saudis have fired hundreds of airstrikes on Yemen in past days, and the Saudis say dozens of people have been wounded in the kingdom from Houthi attacks.
11: Are there any talks going on, maybe behind the scenes, to calm things down?
14: Well, Egypt is getting involved a bit. We know the Saudi crown prince visited Cairo this week. But President Trump, you know, he's still mired in the war in Iran. And so he hasn't shown any willingness so far to strike the Houthis like he did last year. And now Vice President Vance says the U.S. is talking with the Houthis. An official in Saudi Arabia who spoke anonymously in order to discuss security matters confirmed to NPR that there was a meeting over the weekend between the U.S. and the Houthis in Oman. And the official says that CENTCOM Chief Brad Cooper briefed Saudi Crown Prince on Monday about that meeting and said that the Houthis said they would not attack U.S. or Israeli vessels in the Red Sea, that those attacks are focused only on Saudi oil tankers and carriers. And that official told NPR that even after that meeting with the Houthis, Michelle, the U.S. is helping the Saudis with planning and sharing intel on Houthi forces and weapons depots.
11: That is NPR correspondent in Dubai, Aya Batrawi. Aya, thank you.
14: Thank you.
13: All right, for more on this, let's bring in someone who knows global oil markets inside and out. Ellen R. Wald is an oil markets expert and the author of the book Saudi Inc. So, Ellen, explain a little bit more about just how important this Saudi pipeline is that got attacked.
15: This pipeline has really been the lifeline for Saudi oil getting to the market since we've seen these closures in the Strait of Hormuz. Basically, it's a pipeline that has a capacity of 7 million barrels a day. It runs straight across Saudi Arabia and basically allows the Saudi oil fields, most of which are on the Persian Gulf, it allows them to get that oil all the way to the Red Sea. They have a number of refineries there. They're able to export. They have a port there. They can even bring that oil up to the Suez Canal, and either it can be exported through the Suez Canal to the Mediterranean, or it goes through a pipeline that runs along the Suez Canal and goes to a big Aramco storage facility on the Mediterranean and then can go to Europe. So the fact that this pipeline is out of commission really puts a crimp in Saudi Arabia's ability to get its oil and its products to customers worldwide.
13: Now, what about the refineries that turn the raw crude into the gas we use? How are they being stretched right now?
15: Exactly. We're really in a situation where gasoline and diesel especially are very tight. The supply is very, very tight. And part of that has to do with the fact that since this crisis in the Strait of Hormuz has gone on, the priority in the Middle East has been to get crude oil out. But a lot of Middle Eastern countries don't just export crude oil. They also process a lot of that crude oil into various products, into gasoline, diesel, jet fuel. They make a lot of fertilizers. They also make plastics. And a lot of that is all shipped out to global markets. And so the priority has been getting the crude oil out, not getting out the products. So a lot of these refineries are basically working at very reduced rates. They're not really working that much at all. And so that's really put the global gasoline and diesel markets in a very tight situation. When you combine that with the fact that we've seen outages in Russian refineries as a result of attacks from Ukraine, global markets are really, really in a tight situation. And that's why we're seeing so much demand for American gasoline and American-produced diesel, which is also resulting in higher prices at home.
13: You know, I think the world has understood since this war began, Ellen, how important the Strait of Hormuz is. But is there any other way to get that oil out of that area to the rest of the world?
15: There are other ways. It's not just seaborne crude. You can also use pipelines. There is a pipeline that the UAE has that goes to a port in Fujairah, which is outside of the Strait of Hormuz, but the capacity is really only 1.8 million barrels a day. And we've also seen Iran launch attacks at ships at that port, so it's not invulnerable. Then you have the Saudi East-West pipeline, which has been very, very significant. But again, you know, it's not impenetrable, and when it's offline, that means that that supply is offline. We have seen ships making these so-called dark crossings, where they turn off their transponders, and they're kind of guided by American military to get out, but those ships are often carrying much smaller amounts of crude oil than we're used to, so the flows of oil are not that extensive compared to when it's open, and these very big ships could just get in and out. So we're really not seeing the kind of flows that we're used to.
13: All right. Ellen R. Wald is a non-resident senior fellow at the Atlantic Council's Global Energy Center. Ellen, thank you very much.
15: Thank you.
16: Hello. My name is Christopher Reitz. I'm an alumni from Boise State, and I've been listening to NPR since I was, I was like 10 when my parents introduced me to NPR and I started listening and paying attention. I just wanted to say thank you so much for producing such a quality product in your news. It's been really difficult to find people who create news with the level of quality and care that you guys do. I listen to you guys every day on the way to work and every day coming home from work. Thank you very much.
3: Wow, Christopher, thank you so very much. George Prentice and Troy Appy, here we are, the fall membership drive.
2: It is underway. 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
3: 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Troy, we've been, the question that comes up time and again when we have conversations with our donors and our listeners is, you know, can you tell me where my gift is going? And we say, well, it goes to, like, you know, thousands of news stories, and of course our expenses with NPR, et cetera. But it's when we get real specific and we talk about the stories that we work on. And so I've been looking back on some stories that I've been working on, and one that struck me in particular was when I went out and brought a morning edition to a VFW post.
2: Yeah.
3: Specifically post 201. But I think it was a story I did for Veterans Day, but it was an unusual location, and I wanted to share just a little bit of that with you this morning.
17: I pledge allegiance to the flag of the United States of America and to the Republic.
18: Idaho American Legion Post 201 is a lot like other posts. Dozens of veterans, a good amount of ceremony. There's a color guard, the Pledge of Allegiance to the flag, and the American Legion's own pledge to the Constitution.
17: For God and country, we associate ourselves together for the following purposes: to uphold and defend the Constitution of the United States of America, to maintain law and order, to foster.
18: But there is one significant difference that distinguishes post number 201. And that distinction is severe. 43-year-old Albert Chacon served in the U.S. Air Force. He was stationed in England, South Korea, and Turkey. He is also Idaho inmate number 77377.
19: May I ask how long you're scheduled to be here?
20: I have life without parole.
19: And what was the conviction?
20: It's murder one.
19: How long have you been here?
20: 16 years.
18: Chacon is more than a veteran and an inmate. He is also the American Legion post commander at the prison.
20: We can have integrity in here. We don't have to get wrapped up in ourselves. We can be part of something bigger, which is redeeming and rekindles our former service and our former selves.
18: The warden at the prison, Jay Christensen, is a 31-year employee in the Idaho prison system. He says most inmates like to see themselves as Americans first. That really struck home for him on 9/11.
19: That day, all of the offenders in the institution were using pens and paper and making American flags so they could put it in their cell.
18: Just before we left the prison, inmate Albert Chacon asked me when this story might air. And when I told him it would be on Veterans Day, he asked to share a message with fellow veterans.
20: I thank them all for their service and their belief in something greater than the common good or their own personal good. We think of them all, and we wish them all the best.
19: Thank you for your service.
20: Thank you, sir, for your time.
3: There's a very particular clang when the gates close behind you when you come in and out of the prison. And we have taken this program to state prison system in Idaho on a number of occasions. But in that particular instance, we had an intersection of men in this case who have served their country, but who have done incredibly awful things. And for instance, Albert Chacon there, murder one. But it is a story like that that you'll only hear here.
2: That is true. That story, 2019, fall of 2019 for Veterans Day, an example of some of the reporting. That's where your dollars go. Here, when you support Boise State Public Radio, when you call or go on our website right now, your dollars go twice as far for public radio. 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I want to thank a couple people. Michael in Boise, whose gift was matched earlier this hour, says, "Welcome back, George. We missed you." Yes, we did. George, you had some pretty significant back surgery earlier this year. You were gone for a while. We are glad to have you back contributing again. And I will just give you the opportunity to tell folks listening right now how you're feeling, by the way, and how you're doing.
3: Well, I'm feeling pretty great when I come in and share mornings with you, Troy. And but to be certain, it is a tall hill to climb. And I know that more than a few people listening who have maybe gone through back surgery know exactly what I'm talking about. But quite simply, every inch of my spine is covered with one form of metal or another. It changes your life entirely. And the pain is still there, but the physical therapy is there as well, et cetera. But to get up in the dark and come here early and spend these hours with you through this drive, I mean, I think everyone knew I'd be here, so I had to be here.
2: You would pick the locks to be here if we had changed them, I think.
3: I had to be here because it means so much to me, so thank you for asking.
2: Well, and we are so glad to have you back contributing with us again on the team. Thanks also this morning to Selena in Star, who says, "Interesting and informative content. I love public radio." Susan in Boise, Michael in Boise, Kara in Boise, all getting their gifts matched dollar for dollar this morning. You can join them with your gift at BoiseStatePublicRadio.org, 208-426-1190.
3: Yep, online, BoiseStatePublicRadio.org, and we have been hearing from some amazing people this morning. Online, for instance, Kara went online, as did Laura and Sarah in Boise. And guess what? Kara, Laura, Sarah, all your gifts are being matched dollar for dollar. Yep, we have a dollar for dollar match going on right now. Again, here's the deal. Our friends say, yep, we'll match these, but we can access $1 of what they have. They will only match once you call or once you go online and make a gift. So can you do that or maybe make an additional gift? Take advantage of this rare opportunity, a dollar-for-dollar match in any amount.
2: We have goals every hour. 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But we are halfway through the hour, and you can see how those numbers don't necessarily line up. 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We know you can. 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
1: Live from NPR News in Washington, I'm Dave Mattingly. The cost of borrowing money is going up. Auto loans and credit cards are more expensive now that the Federal Reserve has raised interest rates for the first time in more than 3 years. NPR's Alina Selyukh says it was the first rate increase under Fed Chair Kevin Warsh, who says inflation in the U.S. economy has been too high for too long.
0: Warsh made the case that this is a strong economy to absorb this rate hike. People are employed. They're still shopping. Actually, just yesterday, we got the latest data on retail sales that showed people spending more across the board. The Fed has to walk a narrow line, putting the brakes on the economy without tipping it into a recession. And that's part of why this rate hike is not huge, only 0.25%.
1: Fuel prices in the U.S. continue going up as the war with Iran remains unresolved. Diesel hit another all-time high today. It's averaging nearly $6.40 a gallon. AAA says regular gasoline is up to $4.44. NPR's Aya Batraoui says the higher energy prices are being felt worldwide.
21: This spike in prices is leading to protests in Syria, the Philippines, Indonesia, and other countries. You also have Bangladesh rationing electricity with frequent power cuts there. And this latest war in Yemen and the attacks on Saudi energy from that just adds to the existing pressure on oil markets where prices are way up.
1: This is NPR News from Washington.
2: It is 8:31. I'm Troy Oppie with Boise State Public Radio News. The Ada County Highway District says the agency was caught off guard by Ada County Elections' decision to implement countywide elections for two ACHD commission seats this November. State lawmakers changed local highway district elections this past session, removing district-based seats and making races partisan. ACHD says it understood those changes to take effect in 2 years, and was not notified that commission races on this fall's ballot would be changed to at-large seats. They do remain nonpartisan. The agency says it's concerned about voter awareness of the races, and it plans to meet with county election staff this week to better understand why that change is being made. Contractors working with public land agencies took an over $1 billion hit last year. The Mount West News Bureau's Hannah Merzbach reports small businesses were hit especially hard.
22: Consulting group Prospect Partners found that almost 15% of these businesses didn't receive new work in 2025. That's after the Trump administration took office. These often longtime partners offer services like clearing fallen trees or maintaining bridges for agencies such as the Forest Service or Bureau of Land Management. Former federal official Bernie Kluger is a study author.
23: I've got to wonder if we've lost a lot of local expertise and maybe even harmed some local economies.
22: He says the data also shows a clear shift in how the country mitigates and suppresses wildfire. More money's going to large companies doing work from the air, rather than a lot of small companies with boots on the ground. In the Mountain West, New Mexico and Colorado businesses saw the biggest dip in funding, followed by Arizona, Nevada, Utah, and Wyoming. For the Mountain West News Bureau and Wyoming Public Radio, I'm Hannah Merzbach.
2: Idaho and Montana businesses are actually seeing more money overall thanks to just a few big projects, though there are dozens fewer contractors than compared to before. On the pitch last night, AC Boise and Charlotte Independence battled to a 1-1 draw. The Independents played 85 minutes, a man down. Boise State Public Radio News.
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3: 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Can you imagine that? 208-426-1190. It'll take maybe 3 minutes of your Thursday morning. And we like to say it'll be the best part of your morning. I'm George Prentice here with Troy Appy.
2: Well, we have an aggressive goal this hour. We wanted to hear from 40 folks. We've got about a dozen in already. 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
3: Looking at the radar, actually, we want to check across the region here. We see some rain in the area of Salmon, some showers expected right around 10 a.m. Salmon currently at 56 degrees. Clouds in Twin Falls at this hour, 61 degrees there. Sun Valley, thunderstorms still sticking around. But 52 degrees and some pretty heavy rain in Sun Valley. Things have dried out a bit in McCall, where it's 53 degrees. And in Boise, some sun poking through the clouds and 61 degrees. Not a bad sunrise because we did have some showers overnight.
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3: Well, speaking of just delightful moments, we're pretty excited because we have tickets for someone to go to the 30th anniversary celebration of the Trailing of the Sheep Festival. 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So you'll get a weekend pass for two to the Sheepdog Trials. 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We've got the Sheep Tales Gathering, where folks get together and weave some amazing stories, and something called For the Love of Lamb. It is a one-of-a-kind Idaho experience you won't want to miss. Enter by calling 208-426-1190. Yep. Give us a call, make a gift, and you're entered. Later today, we're going to call somebody, why wouldn't that be you, and say, guess what? We've got two hot tickets to the Trailing of the Sheep Festival.
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13: 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Amy Martinez in Los Angeles, California.
5: And I'm Michelle Martin in Washington, D.C. Canada has made it clear it does not want to become the 51st state, but will it become a 28th member of the European Union or something like it? That was the proposal on Wednesday from the European Commission head in a speech to the EU Parliament in Strasbourg, France. Now Canadian Prime Minister Mark Carney is responding in his turn in front of that parliament.
6: Canada and Europe are each strong. Europe and Canada are stronger together.
5: NPR's Eleanor Beardsley is following this from Paris. Hello, Eleanor.
7: Hello, Michelle.
5: So what's Carney saying?
7: Well, he's speaking right now, and he's emphasizing how much the EU and Canada have in common, their long history together. He's speaking in English and French, Canada's other official language, and even weaving in a little German when quoting philosopher Goethe. Let's listen to a little more.
8: We do not pursue zero-sum deals. Our commitment to the rule of law and our unyielding defense of human dignity, individual freedom, and democracy share the same deep roots, the same unwavering dedication.
7: So he is clearly contrasting what he considers the values of Europe and that Europe and Canada share with the actions of another nation recently. He doesn't name the U.S. or the Trump administration, but it's clear. You know, Europe and Canada have felt threatened by the U.S. under the second Trump administration, from the tariffs to the threats of leaving NATO and taking Greenland. Both the EU and Canada are feeling bullied by their long-term ally.
5: So what exactly has the EU proposed?
7: Well, yesterday, the head of the European Commission, Ursula von der Leyen, addressed the European Parliament in her annual speech, often referred to as the State of the Union of the EU, and she proposed making Canada the first associate member of this economic and political union. It's not clear what this means technically, the nuts and bolts of it. It seems largely symbolic for now. Canada and the EU already have a deep trade relationship, but analysts are saying it could broaden and deepen the alliance to include things like security. Here is European Commission head Ursula von der Leyen speaking and making it clear Canada and Europe have much to accomplish together.
5: I don't think we have that clip. I don't think we have that clip. Why don't you just tell us what she said?
7: Yeah, okay. So she said, you know, we see the world with the same eyes, from AI to climate change, from the Arctic to geopolitics, and we've stood together on Ukraine, on defense, on raw material supply chains. But above all, dear Mark, she says to him, Europe and Canada believe in democracy.
5: And why do we think this happened now?
7: Well, it's happening now because, you know, both these blocs are feeling under threat. But I spoke with European Parliament head member Nathalie Loiseau, who's in Strasbourg in the European Parliament. She says that everyone's been waiting for Carney's response this morning. There's a huge appreciation of his leadership, she says. And Loiseau said what really struck in von der Leyen's speech yesterday is that here's a German politician from the center right, a former defense minister, very pro-American. She spoke for an hour and never even mentioned the U.S. or President Trump, preferring to talk about Canada. And this is what Loiseau told me.
9: Saying, well, guys, democracies are under attack. The geopolitical order is in ruins. So we have to team up the ones who consider that we have a message, we have common interests, we have common values, and we have to work closer.
5: 10 seconds, Eleanor. Has President Trump responded?
7: Yes, he said it was laughable Canada joining the EU, but also said it could be interpreted as a hostile act, and if so, he was going to put more heavy tariffs on Europe.
5: That is NPR's Eleanor Beardsley. Eleanor, thank you.
7: You're welcome, Michelle.
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13: This is Morning Edition from NPR News. I'm A. Martinez.
5: And I'm Michelle Martin. Ed Sheeran is playing this weekend in Philadelphia, but he won't have an opening act or even a backing band. Rapper Macklemore was Sheeran's opener, but was dropped from the tour because of comments he made on stage supporting Palestine. Other openers like Phineas and a band that plays on stage with Sheeran also dropped out to support Macklemore. We've asked music journalist and critic Zach Schoenfeld to walk us through what happened here. Good morning, Zach.
11: Good morning.
5: So what have Macklemore and Sheeran each said about whose decision this was to drop Macklemore?
11: Sure. Well, Macklemore has said that basically Ed Sheeran called him a few days ago and said that some of the venues who are hosting these shows called Ed and basically said that they can't move forward with the shows unless Macklemore is removed as the opening act. And the billionaire Robert Kraft, who owns Gillette Stadium, reportedly he kind of spearheaded this campaign, and Robert Kraft was against, you know, letting Macklemore perform in his stadium, and rallied some of the other venue owners to give Ed Sheeran kind of an ultimatum, saying that if Macklemore is not removed from the shows, then the shows won't go on.
5: Okay, and, so that's what Macklemore said. What did Sheeran say?
11: Ed Sheeran put out a statement not really denying Macklemore's version of events, but basically saying it was the promoter's decision, not his decision. Basically kind of punting the blame for all of this.
5: And what about Robert Kraft? What did he say? Since Macklemore singled him out, he's also the owner of the Patriots. What did Kraft say? Has Kraft spoken about it?
11: Robert Kraft acknowledged in a statement that he had decided that Macklemore could not play at Gillette Stadium, saying he would not, quote, provide a platform for hate speech, and accusing Macklemore of a history of anti-Semitic rhetoric and imagery. And I mean, this all comes back to the fact that Macklemore has been very outspoken in support of Palestine, and he's been performing a song at his shows that's in support of Palestinians.
5: Okay. Oh, well. It's a deep stem here. People have to sort of do a little reporting to sort of figure out a little bit more about this. But this mix of music and politics, I'm just trying to think of another example, and I can't. I mean, I'm thinking about the Dixie Chicks who got dropped from radio stations after they were critical of President George W. Bush. I mean, but then you have to go back to, you know, Strange Fruit and Nina Simone back in the, you know, decades ago. Are there any other modern examples of something like this coming to mind here?
11: Yeah, there are. I think more recently there was an Irish hip-hop trio called Kneecap. Kneecap performed at Coachella last year, and they performed in front of a backdrop that basically said Israel is committing genocide in Gaza. And there was a huge outcry and a lot of attempts to silence Kneecap from making those kinds of statements. They were not allowed to perform in Canada. And there's been a lot of censorship and silencing of artists who've been outspoken about what's happening in Gaza. And I think because of Ed Sheeran's visibility and his prominence on the mainstream stage, this has been the most high-profile example of that.
5: Okay. That is music journalist and critic Zach Schoenfeld. Zach, thank you.
11: Thank you for having me.
5: This is Morning Edition from NPR News. I'm Michelle Martin.
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2: And at Boise State Public Radio, I'm Troy Oppie, here with George Prentice this morning. Our fall fund drive is well underway. We have a dollar-for-dollar match this hour. What's left of it anyway? Under 12 minutes to go. We still need to hear from 15 public radio listeners and supporters this hour to keep us on track. 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That's fine, too. 208-426-1190. Good morning, George.
3: Good morning, Troy. Hey, we heard this morning from Emmanuel in Boise, who says he appreciates the news, the information, and entertainment, too. And here's Selena in Star, who says she appreciates interesting and informative content. Quote, I love public radio. Well, we love the fact that you called this morning, Selena, made a gift, and guess what? That gift was doubled. That's right. This is a rare opportunity. It's going to go away in a matter of minutes, probably.
2: Yeah, we're counting it down.
3: Yeah, so you've got to call now or go online now to take advantage. It's a big lift for us. We've got a huge goal to hit, and that's why a group of lovely friends of ours have said we will match your gifts dollar for dollar, but you've got to get people to get online or get on the phone. So whatever words we're reaching for, just know that we just need you to get on the phone or get online. So we apologize if we're like just kind of reaching for our words, but we're looking for that magic combination that gets you to say, you know what, I will call. 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
2: You know, to put this in maybe some news language, the dollar-for-dollar match is the headline, right? 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It is the reason why we can continue to bring the news to people like Selena and people like Barbara in Eagle, who says, this is the highest quality news and information station in our region. Thanks for your dedication. That, Barbara, makes me feel very, very good. 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We appreciate that. 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From Damien in Boise, who got their gift matched. From Mary in Boise, from Ross in Ketchum, and Michael in Meridian. Thank you, thank you, thank you so much for your gifts. I hope you listening out there right now can join them. We are down to the final 8.5 minutes. The Marketplace Morning Report is next. A dollar-for-dollar match. 15 folks to support public radio in our final 8.5 minutes. Won't it be you? It should be. Boise State Public Radio.

0: increased borrowing costs by a quarter of a percentage point. It's the first rate hike in 3 years. Federal Reserve Chairman Kevin Warsh didn't say exactly how high interest rates will have to go, but he did make clear at his press conference that the Fed has work to do.
1: For more than 5 years, inflation has been running above target. So our predominant focus is on the price stability side of our mandate. The plain fact is that inflation is too high and has been for too long.
0: Among the fastest rising prices in our economy right now are airline fares. They were up 23% year over year in August, according to the latest Consumer Price Index. And jet fuel prices, pushed higher by the war in Iran, are just part of the story, as Marketplace's Henry Epp reports.
2: After a short reprieve, the price of jet fuel has been rising since July. And a few weeks ago, Scott Kirby, the CEO of United Airlines, told CNBC he expects fuel prices to stay elevated into next year.
3: The good news is, I think that we're going to be able to pass all of that on in 2027.
2: As in, pass it on to customers, because they can. Demand for plane tickets has not slowed down, even with rising fares. It's especially strong for premium seats, first class or economy plus, says Meghna Maharishi, an airline reporter with the travel industry publication Skift.
4: Premium has been really resilient, so it doesn't really seem like higher airfares have really made an impact on that sort of spending.
2: Airlines are expanding their premium seating and taking seats out of the main cabin, says Henry Hardeveld, head of Atmosphere Research Group.
5: And if there are fewer regular coach seats available, it's a Hunger Games situation. You've got more people clamoring for those seats. It gives airlines less incentive to discount those seats any more than they feel is necessary.
2: Also pushing up prices of economy tickets, Hardeveld says, the demise of Spirit Airlines, which offered discount fares.
5: Absent Spirit, there's less price competition,
2: which gives other airlines more power to raise fares. I'm Henry Epp for Marketplace.
0: Let's do the numbers. The Dow Jones Industrial Average is up about 200 points. That's 0.4%. The S&P 500 is up 0.9%. And the NASDAQ is up 1.5%. The 10-year Treasury yield is down at 4.96%. And in the oil markets, Brent crude is trading down 2.6% at $103.11 a barrel.
6: And here we are, and it's coming up to 5 minutes before 9 o'clock. On a Thursday morning, it is the 17th of September, the fall membership drive on Boise State Public Radio. George Prentice and Troy Oppy with you. And in this hour, we have talked to some wonderful folks who have said, you know what, I'd like to get in on this dollar-for-dollar match. I understand that this is a rare opportunity, and it will go away as quickly as it came. And so, yep, what can I do? Here's my gift, and then that's it. And their gift was doubled. Do you want to be a part of that magic? That magic that's happening right now? Imagine that magic that is waiting for you. It's a, you know, most of it is just all prepared, waiting for you to call. So we've got this wonderful group of students waiting for your call. We've got amazing technicians, and our website is lickety-click. 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And our phone number is 208-426-1190. We are, say it with me, waiting for you.
7: We are under 4 minutes to the top of the hour, and that means under 4 minutes to go to get your dollar matched or get your gift matched dollar for dollar. We're also trying to stay on track. 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And we hope that you'll take advantage of the dollar-for-dollar match before it goes away in now 3 minutes as we hit the 9 o'clock hour on the program. You know, fundraising is an important part of public radio. It's not necessarily everybody's favorite. That's okay. It's a good time for us to be with you and kind of share our perspective on things and share a little bit more of our personality, I think, that we don't get to do in the newscast so much.
6: I've been pretty much a goon this morning.
7: That makes two of us. And that can be fun and all is good, but we also recognize that we don't like, and you don't like, programming interruptions. You're here for Morning Edition. 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But we have to be able to spread this message.

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1: We heard from Jennifer in Boise, Kylie in Boise, Dennis in Nampa, and Robin in Boise. Hey, sis, thank you. Thank you so much for that.
0: Hong Mei in Boise got their gift matched dollar for dollar. Jane in Boise did as well. Amy in Salmon says, living in rural Idaho, I appreciate the local and national news coverage. I am so happy to see all, you know, these rural outlying areas, the smaller areas on our call sheet, and to know that we have people there who are listening and valuing the programming that we bring to you. Thank you for calling. Thank you for leaving that message. We appreciate it very much. 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
1: Laura in Boise, James in Boise, Eric in Boise, Maria in Meridian, thank you. And John in Meridian, thank you. 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You're in. Come on. 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
0: 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We are making good progress, but we're out of time, and that means your time is right now. 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
1: Just got in just a couple of minutes ago. Arlen in Boise, great news, Arlen. Your gift is being doubled, and thank you. It's a really nice gift from you. Thank you. Echo in Boise, we just heard from Echo. Echo, great news. Your gift is being doubled, as is Marion in Boise just made a gift. 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Amy coming in from Salmon, thank you so very much. 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
0: You know, our membership folks extended the dollar-for-dollar match from the previous hour into this one. That is not going to happen again. The dollar-for-dollar match is out in about 30 seconds. Mm. 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And get ready to make that gift, because the dollar-for-dollar match is running out right now. 208-426-1190. NPR's news headlines are coming up in just a moment. 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
3: Live from NPR News in Washington, I'm Corva Coleman. House Speaker Mike Johnson has adjourned his chamber early so members can go home and campaign. The move prevents lawmakers from voting on articles of impeachment against Defense Secretary Pete Hegseth over the war in Iran. NPR's Quill Lawrence reports the House also won't vote on legislation affecting military veterans, a measure that has languished for years.
4: The bill would close a loophole that prevents some veterans who get VA disability benefits from also collecting full military retirement pay.
5: That we've earned it. I was willing to give my life, no problem, for this country.
4: That's Jen Knott, who saw combat in Iraq. After years of waiting, she says the votes are finally there to force a vote on the bill, and Congress is going home.
5: It has a real world effect on myself and my family and the other veterans and their families that are involved in this. You know, in this economy, we need our retirement.
4: Around 50,000 veterans are affected. The bill has been blocked from a vote by fiscal hawks in the past, but advocates hope it will pass after Congress returns in November. Quill Lawrence, NPR News.
3: One measure the House did pass before adjourning was a sanctions bill against Russia. The measure is now going to President Trump for his signature. It's named for late South Carolina GOP Senator Lindsey Graham, who supported Ukraine strongly. NPR's Joanna Kakissis reports Ukrainian President Volodymyr Zelensky is praising the measure.
6: Writing on social media, Zelensky called the sanctions, quote, an extremely powerful tool that can stop this terrorist war and bring Russia to the point where it has to make peace. Zelensky added that the sanctions have to be powerful enough so diplomatic efforts to end the war can succeed. The bill enables the introduction of tariffs on countries that buy Russian energy. Shortly after the House of Representatives approved it, Russia launched a drone and missile attack throughout Ukraine. At least 20 people were injured in the Ukrainian capital, Kyiv. The bill is now on President Trump's desk awaiting his signature. Joanna Kakissis, NPR News.
3: A team of UN investigators says there are reasonable grounds to think the U.S. committed war crimes in two airstrikes in Iran. This happened on February 28th when the U.S. and Israel launched the war against Iran. NPR's Aya Batraoui says the strikes targeted an elementary school.
7: There's a report out today by a UN investigative body that says there are reasonable grounds to believe the U.S. committed war crimes in airstrikes on Iran at the start of that war. They say those airstrikes killed at least 178 civilians, including 120 school children at a school in Minab in southern Iran. The Pentagon is still investigating that attack.
3: NPR's Aya Batraoui reporting.
0: It's 9:04. Good morning. I'm Troy Oppie with Boise State Public Radio News. The group trying to defeat Proposition 1 and keep Idaho's near total ban on abortion in place has outraised the proposition's supporters since August 1st. Here's James Dawson to break down the numbers.
8: Too Extreme for Idaho, which opposes Proposition 1, raked in more than $800,000 since the beginning of August. Most of that cash came from a second $500,000 gift from Angela and James Harrison, a Garden City couple involved with several Catholic charities in the Treasure Valley. Since its first donation in July, Too Extreme for Idaho has raised $2.3 million, mostly from wealthy donors and other anti-abortion groups. Idahoans United for Women and Families, which qualified Proposition 1 for the ballot, wasn't slouching either during that time. It's raised more than $765,000 since August 1st. That leaves Idahoans United with $1.9 million cash on hand, while Too Extreme for Idaho has nearly $2.2 million. The two groups have yet to spend significantly on advertising, though that's expected to change as Idahoans begin filling out their ballots as early as the end of September. James Dawson, Boise State Public Radio News.
0: The biker missing in the Boise foothills since Sunday was found yesterday and is okay. The Ada County Sheriff's Office announced they had begun search and rescue operations after Scott Schneider didn't return from a cycling trip and left a message Sunday just before noon with a friend that he didn't know where he was but thought he was near El Dape Summit. That is approximately where Schneider was found, down a ravine. He was airlifted to a hospital and was treated for hunger and dehydration. Boise State Public Radio News.
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10: Hey, good morning. 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I'm in Caldwell, Idaho. 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
1: Thanks so much, Les. And here we are. We'll take a time check now at 7 minutes past 9 o'clock on a Thursday morning. A quick check across the region looking at radar. A partly cloudy skies in Twin Falls. Stanley, 50 degrees and some clouds. The showers have now moved out of the Sun Valley area where it's 54 degrees. And in downtown Boise, not too bad. The sun peeking through the clouds and 64 degrees. Things warm up quite a bit. We'll be in the 80s by mid-afternoon. I'm George Prentice, and I'm here with Murphy Woodhouse. Murphy, here we are.
0: Indeed.
1: It's our fall membership drive. We've got a lot going on. We've heard from some lovely folks this morning. Our goal is a big one for this hour. We need to hear from folks on the phone or online, you name it.
11: Yeah, and let's tell folks how to do that. It is so easy. It is so quick. If you can make a call safely, it is 208-426-1190. Again, 208-426-1190. 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
1: And we're really trying to accent sustaining memberships. And what that means is you determine the amount, and it's a monthly gift. And it really is a pillar for us, for our success. When you sustain, you keep independent journalism and music accessible to everyone, and you're helping to ensure some consistency in a pretty unpredictable world. Then you put a bookmarker in a critical space. You create a space that doesn't disappear when the funding shifts. And if you remember, our funding from the federal government basically just evaporated a year ago. And I'll be honest with you, some stations didn't survive that. And some stations were hobbled. And some stations had to trim quite a bit from their programming and their staff. We haven't done that. We put a call out to you last year. You answered, and we have reminded you that, well, it's gone now forever. And so we come to you with hat in hand on this particular Thursday morning to say, yep, we hear from you that you appreciate the programming and our commitment to independent journalism. So we're asking for you to help that with some consistency. Some monthly giving. And if you call right now, it would be lovely if you could make a monthly gift. If you'd like to just make a single gift, we appreciate that oh so much. But it's really all comes down to you making that call. 208-426-1190 is our number.
11: Absolutely. And, so, and you know, George just mentioned kind of the big blow we took, us and every other public media institution across America. But honestly, like, the year since then, for me, has professionally been one of my best years of reporting. Mm-hmm. I think Jimmy has had one of his strongest years that I've observed. My good friend and colleague Julie has been absolutely crushing it. Troy is steady and reliable as ever. So, you know, the other thing that happened over that year is folks stepped up when we came and asked. We were in a big problem, and you, people just like you, responded. I can't help but think that there might be some sort of connection between the fact that we've all been doing such excellent reporting and our audience is stepping up and saying that this is important to me, and I'm going to say so with my scarce dollars. That sort of affirmation has really fueled me. I think it's fueled all of us. I've never felt more certain that we are providing a service that you find essential. And if that is how you feel, I'd like you to take just a few minutes right now, make a quick call, 208-426-1190. Again, that's 208-426-1190. Also, just a few minutes online, BoiseStatePublicRadio.org or the Boise State Public Radio app.
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12: It's Morning Edition from NPR News. I'm A. Martinez in Los Angeles, California.
3: And I'm Michelle Martin in Washington, D.C. Good morning. Interest rates are higher this morning after the Federal Reserve raised them for the first time in 3 years.
12: The vote on Wednesday was unanimous, and now the Fed's benchmark short-term interest rate is a quarter of a percentage point higher, which is exactly the opposite of what President Trump wanted when he chose a new Fed chair.
3: NPR's Alina Selyuk is here to walk us through the latest. Good morning.
13: Hello, hello.
3: Okay, so we know what happened. Let's talk about why and what it means that the Fed has raised the interest rate.
13: Well, it means the Federal Reserve is making the move to cool down inflation. I'll tell you my corny metaphor for this. You know how in a fire there's like a red box that says in case of emergency, break glass?
3: Yep.
13: Well, if you think of inflation as a fire, the rate hike is like the Fed saying emergency and breaking that glass to grab the extinguisher. But the Fed is also hoping they don't have to like blast away for a long time, which is to say the Fed's rate setting committee signaled one more rate hike this year and that's it.
3: Not quite a dad joke, but we'll take it. So,
13: Doing my best.
3: Let's get to the political drama here. Trump pressured the previous Fed chair, Jerome Powell, to lower interest rates. He even threatened to fire Powell over this. Not clear that he could, but he threatened it. So Powell's term as chair ended. Trump picked a replacement, Kevin Warsh. And now, pretty soon after Warsh took over, the Fed raised rates. So where does this leave the Fed chair now?
13: Yeah, last night, Trump again on social media pressed the Fed for lower rates. This dynamic came up a lot in Warsh's press conference yesterday. Like Powell, Warsh refused to engage. He kept saying the Fed is independent, the Fed should stay in its lane, and he has nothing to say about the president.
3: Say more about the argument for raising rates.
13: So fundamentally, the Fed has a certain credibility maintained, and the data is the data, which is what Warsh essentially said. The inflation trends are simply not improving.
14: The plain fact is that inflation is too high and has been for too long.
13: Inflation has been above the Fed's goal for 5 years. And Warsh made the case that this is a strong economy to absorb this rate hike. People are employed. They're still shopping. Actually, just yesterday, we got the latest data on retail sales that showed people spending more across the board, including on fun things like hobby supplies and sporting goods. The Fed has to walk a narrow line, putting the brakes on the economy without tipping it into a recession. And that's part of why this rate hike is not huge, only a quarter of a percent.
3: And also, you were reminding us that actually it wasn't just Warsh, it was all 12 members of the Fed Rate Setting Committee voting unanimously. Okay, so for people who aren't economists, how does a rate hike by the Fed work to fix inflation?
13: Raising interest rates makes it more expensive to borrow money, which theoretically means people and businesses will think long and hard before getting a mortgage or a business loan, buying a car, shopping on credit. And that kind of cool down forces prices to stay in check.
3: But only theoretically, though?
13: Well, one big factor right now is the fact that the big driver of current inflation is the war in Iran. It has pushed up the cost of gasoline and the price of diesels at historic highs. And that's definitely not something an interest rate hike can fix. The Fed also has no say on tariff policy, which is another driver. And we have the fact that wages have not been keeping pace with inflation. For 5 months now, people's paychecks have been losing their buying power. Warsh hopes the stable prices will help families keep their heads above water. Either way, any positive effects of this are unlikely to be very quick.
3: That is. NPR's Alina Selyuk. Alina, thank you.
13: Thank you.
12: Let's take a closer look now at the Federal Reserve's decision to raise interest rates with economist Claudia Sahm. She's a former section chief for the Federal Reserve and currently chief economist at New Century Advisors. So, Claudia, last time the Fed changed its interest rate was in December when it lowered them. So why is now the time to raise them?
15: So the Fed is concerned that inflation is not moving down to 2%. Fed Chair Kevin Warsh, the question he put to the committee is, are you confident that inflation is coming down? And when they met this time, the unanimous answer was, we're not confident without doing a little more, without raising interest rates.
12: And how confident are you that inflation will go down by doing this?
15: So I think the Fed took a step in the right direction. They're really trying to contain the inflation, not fight the higher energy prices, just make sure they don't seep into everything else. So I think that's appropriate, but I'm not going to be confident about inflation coming down until I see a real breakthrough in the Middle East and I see a real breakthrough in terms of tariff wars and things like that. So there's a lot that's got to happen to get inflation down, but the Fed is doing its part to keep a bad situation from getting worse.
12: President Trump wants the Fed to slash interest rates to 1% or less. So, Claudia, I'm wondering, what would happen if that happened?
15: At this point, if the Fed were to dramatically cut interest rates, I think the risk would be high that we'd end up with even more inflation. Now, there are economies, there are points in time where a 1% inflation rate would be the right thing for the U.S. economy, but that is not the world we are living in right now. So I completely agree with the Fed instead raising rates just a little bit, not a lot, as opposed to a big cut. I just don't think that's the place we're at right now.
12: Now, you mentioned some of the outside factors that would make you feel more confident about things. But when it comes to employment, employment has remained fairly strong. Fed Chair Kevin Warsh acknowledged that, quote, saying that doesn't mean that individuals aren't searching for a job. But I'm wondering, how did the employment picture, you think, factor into this rate hike?
15: Well, the Fed has two jobs. They need to keep prices stable, so inflation low, but they also have a responsibility to the labor market, so maximum employment. And we're in a moment right now where we can look at the labor market broadly and say it's in a pretty good place. We can't say that if we look at inflation, right? Inflation is too high. So it's appropriate for the Fed to be focused in their decision on fighting inflation, but they always have to keep an eye on the labor market. And frankly, there is a risk. Anytime the Fed is raising interest rates, there's a risk that that's going to create costs back on American workers, whether it's how many jobs are out there or how big paychecks get. So, like, they really do have to be careful. And they are being careful, right? They understand the seriousness of this. So I wouldn't say the higher rates have to have negative effects on the labor market, but we need to keep an eye on it. It is a risk.
12: What about things as buying homes or buying cars, things that might require a loan?
15: Right. So I think we need to understand these higher interest rates, this is costly medicine. Like, the Fed is fighting a real problem. Inflation is too high. Americans agree this is a problem. Affordability, this is an issue. The path to a solution, these higher interest rates, this is pushing more cost in the economy. The Americans who are out there who are on the fence about buying a home, and now the mortgage rate goes up and they can't buy their home because they have too much in interest costs, they're the ones whose sacrifice is going to help get inflation down, right? Like, it is a costly process to get inflation down, and it's the people who are most affected by those interest rates. Do I buy the home? Do I buy the car? Do I not? Like, they're the ones on the margin who are going to help kind of, quote unquote, cool things off. But that cooling off, that's a pain, right? Yeah. I mean, if you have to put off buying.
12: And I can't help but think about, you know, farther ripple effects. And so, like, say there's a family that wants to scale down their home and maybe move to something else. Yeah, and that would open up that home for, say, a family that has saved money and can afford to buy. Now no one can move. It seems like everyone is just stuck now with these interest rates going up.
15: I mean, the housing market has been a real issue, frankly, since the pandemic. There's just been lots of disruptions. And we've had, you know, we're talking about a mortgage rates increasing from this latest Fed action a little bit. But we've seen really big mortgage rate increases, say, from the depths of the pandemic, which was a time interest rates were low because it was a bad, bad economy, right? So we don't want to go back there. But it does mean this whole ability of people to move around, downsize, upsize homes. It's just housing markets have been really... it's been tough for buyers, for sellers, and frankly, that is not getting better now that we have the interest rates, but we're on a path, get things stabilized. We can get to a better place. It's just there's probably more pain out there before we get to that stable prices, maximum employment place.
12: Claudia Sahm is a former section chief for the Federal Reserve, now works as a chief economist at New Century Advisors. She also publishes a Substack called Stay at Home Macro. Claudia, thanks a lot.
15: Thank you.
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1: 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It's our fall membership drive. I'm George Predis. I'm here with Murphy Woodhouse and Troy Oppy.
17: Hi.
1: And we're off and running. Gentlemen, we've got a big goal to reach this hour, but I would love to talk about how someone is going to get an amazing prize by the end of this day. Troy, you know about this. Murphy, you probably know
11: about
1: this.
11: I learned about it today.
1: The Trailing of the Sheep Festival, its 30th year this year. It's an anniversary year, but we've got some hot tickets for the whole festival, including dinners, etc. It's going to be great. Somebody's, why wouldn't that be you? whoever's listening right now, we're going to call somebody later today. Why wouldn't that be you? But you got to call. You got to make a gift, right?
0: The festival is in its 30th year. As you said, they are financial supporters of Boise State Public Radio. And tonight at 6, we will draw winners a pair of tickets to go to the Farm to Table Dinner, the Sheepdog Trials, Sheep Tales, and an event called For the Love of Lamb. These are very hot tickets, as we've been talking all morning, and very popular parts of the month of October in the Ketchum area and in the Wood River Valley. Two winners or two people will get to go to that, courtesy of Boise State Public Radio and the Trailing of the Sheep Festival. We'll draw that winner tonight at 6 o'clock. You, if you've already donated, you are already in the pot or in the pool for that drawing. If you're a sustaining member, you're in the pool as well. And you don't have to give. You can call and say, hey, I want to be in the drawing, and we'll enter you. But we hope that you will take a moment to make that gift to Boise State Public Radio.
11: Yeah, and that's a wonderful reason to give, of course. I just learned about this event today. George was telling me how they shut down Main
1: Pretty
11: Street.
1: Pretty much the
11: basically,
1: town.
11: basically the town, have white linen covered tables in the streets. It sounds like just an absolutely wonderful time. So great reason to give. Let's talk about the reasons that you actually give. Many of you are now aware. We talk about it a lot because it was a big deal for us, but we did lose federal funding along with every other public media station in America last summer. Since then, we have done 907 local news stories. We've had 250 episodes of our daily news magazine, Idaho Matters. We've had 249 episodes of our podcast, The Connector, which you should subscribe to right now if you don't already subscribe. 1,000 hours of locally hosted music on BSPR Music, 247 emergency alerts delivered, and the most important number of all, and that is zero layoffs, despite losing from one day to the next 20% of our funding. And the only reason that that's possible is because people like you heard our call and responded in kind, and we are showing up and asking you to keep on doing that, because that is a permanent hole in our budget. The number is 208-426-1190. Again, 208-426-1190, BoiseStatePublicRadio.org or the Boise State Public Radio app.
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17: Over the last few months, anti-Muslim rhetoric has found a solid foothold in GOP messaging. Muslims, who make up about 1% of the population, are being made into a boogeyman in many of these political ads.
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21: Hate our way of life. It wants Sharia law.
22: Oklahoma is next.
17: And this bigotry has been met with virtually no condemnation from Republicans. NPR congressional correspondent Barbara Sprunt has been following all this and joins me now. Good morning, Barbara.
23: Good morning.
17: So you've spent a lot of time looking at campaign ads for Republicans around the country who've been using anti-Muslim rhetoric. What stands out to you?
23: I mean, it's striking to me how explicit those ads are. They basically are saying radical Islam is infiltrating our communities, our way of life is at stake. They traffic in really ugly language. And experts on political speech say that that language can lead to real harm, real threats.
17: Especially the last two decades, there's been this kind of sentiment in our politics and in policies. But what's been shocking to me has been how blatant it is. I mean, is it growing right now?
23: Yes. I mean, the experts that I spoke to will say it is growing. And we see this partly because in more recent years, the success of some Muslim politicians. You know, you have Mayor Zohra Mamdani in New York, Abdul El-Sayed, who just won the Democratic primary for Senate in Michigan. And people who track this type of hateful language have found that after both of those elections, anti-Muslim speech skyrocketed among Republican politicians. But it's a little too simplistic to sort of lay this at the feet of successful Muslim politicians. this is really just one piece of a bigger puzzle. And this new chapter of anti-Muslim hate really traces back about 2 years to a Muslim community development project in Texas that got a lot of attention and investigations and lawsuits from Texas Republicans. And the language around that development was intensely focused on, quote, Sharia law, and it sort of acted as a nexus and spread out from there.
17: And it spread to Congress as well. I mean, there's a Sharia Free America caucus on the Hill with dozens of GOP members, which to me is striking given that Sharia refers to Islamic rules for the way practicing Muslims live their life. How is this being distorted in the ads that you looked at?
23: The way that some Republicans are talking about Sharia is as though it's something that can be superimposed on the American legal system. And that's just not the case. And the fear-mongering about Sharia echoes the ideas of Great Replacement, the conspiracy theory that white populations in Western countries are being replaced by non-white populations for political purposes. And this theory is linked to deadly attacks of various minority communities in the U.S. You know, we've seen it in San Diego, Buffalo, Pittsburgh, El Paso.
17: It is dangerous, but politically speaking, is it an effective messaging strategy?
23: Well, this is a question I actually put to Vinny Minchillo. He's a Republican consultant. He's done work for President Trump in the past. And he said, you know, motivating issues for voters are typically either hope or fear. This would be the fear. And there's another component he mentioned.
2: Let's be honest. If you look at any poll anywhere in the country, people's number one concern is economy and inflation. So for those of us on the Republican side, gee, if we can have a problem to talk about that's not economy and inflation, we're excited to put that in the message set.
23: But others see this as sort of short-sighted, that it weakens the inroads that Republicans have made in more conservative pockets of Muslim communities. Plus, a lot of American voters who aren't Muslim are just as disturbed and offended by this hate speech.
17: Well, that's NPR's Barbara Sprunt. Thank you, Barbara.
23: Thank you.

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2: 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It's our Thursday edition of Morning Edition, and it's our fall membership drive, and our goal is a big one for this hour, but it's truly all about individual gifts. Can you help us? I'm George Prentice. He's Murphy Woodhouse.
3: Hello there. Yeah, and so far we have heard from Brett here in Boise, Lloyd, Christine, and Margaret. 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
4: Live from NPR News, I'm Lakshmi Singh. Anyone in the U.S. carrying a credit card balance or needing to take out a personal loan will have to pay more for borrowing money. The Federal Reserve's raised its benchmark interest rate for the first time in more than 3 years. So why now? Economist Claudia Sam, a former Fed section chief, says inflation is still too high.
5: I think the Fed took a step in the right direction. They're really trying to contain the inflation, not fight the higher energy prices, just make sure they don't seep into everything else. So I think that's appropriate. But I'm not going to be confident about inflation coming down until I see a real breakthrough in the Middle East and I see a real breakthrough in terms of tariff wars and things like that.
4: The Grammy-winning artist Ed Sheeran is playing this weekend in Philadelphia without his opening acts or even his backup band. They quit the U.S. tour after a number of venues rallied by Gillette Stadium owner Robert Kraft pressured Sheeran's tour promoter to drop Macklemore because of his recent Free Palestine remarks on stage. Music journalist Zach Schoenfeld says Macklemore is not alone.
6: There's been a lot of censorship and silencing of artists who've been outspoken about what's happening in Gaza. And I think because of Ed Sheeran's visibility and his prominence on the mainstream stage, this has been the most high-profile example of that.
4: That's music journalist Zach Schoenfeld on NPR's Morning Edition. 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
7: It's 9:31. Good morning. I'm Troy Oppie with Boise State Public Radio News. The city of Caldwell says it is restricting access to the two pedestrian bridges near Indian Creek Plaza effective immediately. The move is precautionary following an inspection and structural stress test, according to the city. Foot traffic will still be allowed on the bridge, but at a maximum of 40 people at a time with no stopping. Footpaths will be along the rails of the bridge, not in the center. Signage has been posted. The city says it's continuing to evaluate the condition of the bridges and determine its next steps. Idaho State University will be the home of one of the most advanced nuclear reactors in the world. The U.S. Department of Energy this past spring selected ISU for the department's Nuclear Reactor Innovation Center Launchpad USA program. They're partnering with Idaho Falls company Newcube Energy. A microreactor will be built at ISU's Business and Research Park as a hub for research. ISU is home to the state's only nuclear engineering undergrad program, with a functioning reactor operating on campus since 1965. Officials and dignitaries, including Governor Brad Little yesterday, celebrated at an event on campus. A press release about that event did not offer an estimate of when the new reactor might come online. On the pitch at Expo Idaho last night, AC Boise and Charlotte Independents battled to a 1-1 draw, a frustrating single point for Boise after the Independents were forced to play 85 minutes of the match a man down after two yellow cards on the same player in the first 5 minutes of the game. Boise slips to fifth in the standings, but it remains a very tight race for the playoffs in the USL League One down the stretch. AC Boise also announcing a new international friendly coming up September 30th. Cancun FC from the Mexican soccer's second tier will be in Boise. Kickoff that day at 7 p.m. And a schedule change for the game with Greenville on October 3rd. Kickoff moved up to 1 p.m. that day. This is Boise State Public Radio News.
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2: We'll check the time for you now at 9:34. Here we are. It's a Thursday morning, and we'll check around the region right now. Salmon, some clouds, but some rainy conditions are still floating around, and they're expecting some showers around 11 a.m., checking in at Twin Falls, clouds and 66 degrees. In Stanley, 51 degrees and clouds. Showers back in Sun Valley at this hour. Sorry, folks. In McCall, some clouds. And in downtown Boise, actually mostly sunny skies and 66 degrees. Rather pleasant at this hour. And we're expecting to climb back into the 80s this afternoon. Here we are. It's our Thursday, September 17th morning edition for you. And it's our fall membership drive, and it's the only Thursday that we'll be talking to you. That's how rare this is. I'm George Prentice here with Murphy Woodhouse. Murphy, we've been talking a lot about sustainability. It comes down to consistency, and what that means is someone calling and saying, you know what, I can do $10, $20 a month. And when you look at what we spend on subscriptions, for instance, on some services that are some months, and some months are pretty good, but we like to think that we're consistent, and so we're hoping that you can match that with maybe some consistent funding too.
3: Yeah, no, absolutely. And that sort of consistency, reliability has only become more important to us. Again, we do apologize for harping on it, but it was just such a huge deal for public media across the country. But our business model changed quite dramatically when Congress ended the Corporation for Public Broadcasting, which for us represented an immediate and ongoing permanent 20% drop in our funding. You, people just like you, have responded in a way that's just been so profoundly affirming to me and the rest of my colleagues here at Boise State Public Radio. But it really is that sustaining force, that reliability, being that monthly giver, knowing that we can depend on that steady stream of revenue to do the work that we do here that you find so important. And just to cite one number, 907 locally reported stories reported by me and my colleagues here at Boise State Public Radio. That's just so much information about your community and your state, information that allows you to govern yourselves, to know what's coming up, to have a good time, to enjoy the whimsical and the wonderful here in Idaho. But again, it really is people deciding to call, deciding to go online, deciding to go to the app to give. 208-426-1190, 208-426-1190, BoiseStatePublicRadio.org, and the Boise State Public Radio app.
10: 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I'm Michelle Martin.
11: I'm Amy Martinez.
12: And I'm Layla Faudig. I'm not gonna write you a love song. That's the hit song from 2007 that introduced the world to singer and songwriter Sarah Bareilles. She's since written the Broadway musical Waitress, released multiple albums, and starred in the sitcom Girls 5 Eva. Her latest work is a bit of a departure, though. It's a collection of songs and a documentary about how we cope with loss.

0: Both the album and the movie are called Good Grief.
1: I was managing a lot of loss and aches since 2020, so that's really what this record is. It's kind of excavating grief in all of its forms.
0: Because you'd lost two close friends.
1: Two close friends, been on a very challenging IVF journey that is yet to be resolved. And the pandemic, the political repercussions, and the divisive nature of our country and the cultural climate. There's just like a lot of grief. And I do think it's a lot of what's at play. It's a lot of what is getting acted out is this kind of unprocessed grief that people don't know how to name it. And I'm not an expert in it by any means, but once I started to really look at it, it actually invoked a lot of compassion for people I don't see eye to eye with across political ideas. And that was helpful for me because I like love people like that. I love the world. I love people. And it has been hard to walk through a time where I feel so much rage. So I do think that grief is a part of that, too.
0: As Sarah Bareilles mentioned, part of that grief comes from her failed IVF treatments. One of her new songs is a meditation on the struggles of infertility. It's called Ladies in a Line.

0: being so open about it, are you inviting the country to have this conversation with you, the world?
1: Maybe by accident. I mean, for better or for worse, I've always been someone who is not very farsighted. When I first started trying to get pregnant, I really had a lot of deep thinking around whether or not I wanted to be public with that conversation.
0: Yeah.
1: And what I started to realize is that there wasn't a lot of conversation from women who had had a hard time getting pregnant until they had a healthy baby. So people were willing to talk once they had their family.
0: And look, success.
1: Look, and it was so hard to get here. And yeah. I have no judgment about that, but I felt really lonely. In my mind, I would have had a baby by now. When I wrote that song, I was like, well, by the time the album comes out, I'll have the baby and I can talk about it. And it just didn't happen that way for me.

0: And I'm so sorry to hear about your miscarriage.
1: Oh, thank you. Thank you. Man, there's just so much connective tissue with it.
0: Yeah.
1: I mean, that's why I wrote the song. I was sitting in a clinic and just looking at this long row of chairs full of ladies waiting to get their blood drawn, and we all know why we're there. I think there's a lot of shame embedded into when you can't get pregnant naturally. When there is
0: your body's supposed to be able to do it.
1: You're supposed to be. It's as natural as it comes. There's something broken. And there's a lot of us in these clinics.

0: The first song on the album is actually not autobiographical. It's mm-hmm. about a conversation you heard between Stephen Colbert and Anderson Cooper. And Stephen Colbert is describing losing his own father and brothers.
1: You told an interviewer that you have learned to, in your words, love the thing that I most wish had not happened. You went on to say, what punishments of God are not gifts? Do you really believe that?
2: Yes. It's a gift to exist. And with existence comes suffering. There's no escaping that.
3: Talking about the power of telling your story, yeah. It's something that I think Anderson's podcast called All There is just doing so incredibly well, especially around this concept of grief. We don't often understand the power and the reverberations of just telling the truth in all of its complexity and pain and
0: not putting a bow on it.
3: Exactly. I think it's a permission structure for other people to acknowledge that, like, most of our lives live in the gray matter. We are just, like, we are in this, a really complex, non-binary world of what is easy and what is hard to hold.

0: putting this out in the world, it also invites people to come with their own grief to you. And I wonder if that ever is a burden.
1: I feel so much comfort when people share.
0: Yeah.
1: And I really have to say that releasing this project has felt different than anything I've ever done in my whole career.
0: Really?
1: Yeah, just the resonance is different. It's just, it's hitting something that I didn't entirely anticipate and am really humbled and so overwhelmed by in a beautiful way. That is just like, oh, there is really something that is touching some kind of truth that I can really feel in the response and the reaction to the music. So that makes me really happy.
0: Sarah Bareilles, her new album is Good Grief. Thank you so much for speaking with us.
1: Thank you.
0: This is NPR News.
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3: 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Cheers.
4: Cheers to you. Good morning. Here we are. We'll take a time check at 9:45, 15 minutes before 10 o'clock. And it's a Thursday morning edition here on Boise State Public Radio. I'm George Prentice here with Troy Oppie and Murphy Woodhouse. Gentlemen, good morning.
5: Good morning.
6: Good morning, George. Glad to be here.
4: Indeed. We have heard from some lovely folks, some familiar, some new friends this morning, answering the call. And we've talked much of this morning about local stories, national conversations, music, emergency information, all thoughtful programs like Morning Edition. 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
6: You know, we had a dollar-for-dollar match earlier this hour. It's over, unfortunately. We know those are very popular. And so that things have slowed down through the 9 o'clock hour, and we still have a goal of hearing from a lot of people this hour. So I need to challenge our listening audience right now. If you've been listening to some of these Fun Drive interruptions, we're not going to be doing this for very much longer. It ends tomorrow. And so the time is now to make this gift, regardless of if we have a dollar-for-dollar match or not. And I need to challenge our audience. Can we get 15 folks to call or go on the website in our final 15 minutes of the hour? I think we can. Mm-hmm. And I'd like to challenge our listeners to make that happen. BoiseStatePublicRadio.org.
5: Yeah, I just did the math. 15 minutes, 15 people. That is one person per minute. Live math on the air. And if you do need us to sweeten the pot, we can absolutely do that. We do not have the match. But if you give before 6 p.m. today, preferably before 10 a.m. this morning, you'll be entered into a drawing for the famous, and now in its 30th year, Trailing of the Sheep Festival. I literally just learned about this morning. And now I want to go. Obviously, I cannot be entered into this, which is unfortunate. But George was explaining it to me. Happens in downtown Sun Valley. They shut significant parts of the downtown.
4: So first of all, you've got thousands of sheep.
5: Yeah,
4: right?
5: Do not forget the sheep. The sheep are invited.
6: Right. And the bells. Right. And you love the bells on the sheep too.
4: In the evenings, these farm-to-table dinners. I mean, the best of the best chefs, right, in the region. But the sheepdog trials.
5: Sheepdog trials
4: are phenomenal.
5: Dog Olympics.
4: And you have to have tickets for those. So we've got tickets for that. Then sheep tails, which are folks who are bring in all their wonderful stories from the hills, and then an evening called for the love of the lamb,
5: which is why you want to come
4: on the plate, please on the plate, love
5: absolutely. But again, 6 p.m. today, you must call preferably before 10 a.m. because we do have this 15 calls, 15 minutes goal that Troy just set for us. So 208-426-1190. Again, 208-426-1190. I can hear you all out there dialing. Thank you so much. You can also go online, BoiseStatePublicRadio.org, and we have the Boise State Public Radio app, three easy ways to give.
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7: 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NPR's Kurt Sigler reports.
8: Montana's Golden Triangle is one of the most productive wheat-growing regions in the U.S. Drive north toward the Canadian border, and this is namesake Big Sky Country, two-lane highways bisecting rolling golden fields, big puffy clouds stretching for miles on the horizon.
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8: You may feel like you're way out here, but just one blip in geopolitics, Vladimir Putin hinting at a peace deal, Canada levying retaliatory tariffs, and local grain markets are in a tailspin. The only thing predictable for farmer Lee Dahlman these days is the wind.
11: You ever not have the wind blow like this?
12: No. Yesterday it was only 65 miles an hour.
8: Dahlman grows wheat and barley on a fourth-generation family farm near the tiny town of Dutton.
12: Things are more volatile. The uncertainty is probably what bothers me.
8: For American farmers, this last year has been a pylon of uncertainty. War in the Middle East and record diesel and fertilizer prices, tariffs threatening long-standing trade relationships, high interest rates. Until the other day, farmers around here could buy parts from Canada on the cheap due to the favorable exchange rate. But that's all changed. Still, Dahlman isn't too worried yet.
12: Does tariffs affect me? No. Does it bother me? No. Some things may be made in Canada. Yeah, but as long as you're smart and wise about it, you know, we don't have to buy out of Canada.
8: He's hoping this latest tariff fight between the U.S. and its longtime neighbor and ally will end in a stable deal.
12: I think I've got this administration figured out. A lot of it, you know, comes out pretty harsh, pretty quick, pretty fast. But it usually softens as time goes.
8: Montana voted overwhelmingly for President Trump three times. That makes the politics of tariffs complicated here.
13: Canada is Montana's single largest trading partner by many times over.
8: Accounting for about $1 billion in cross-border sales, says Brigitte Miranda Freer at the Montana World Trade Center. It's a university think tank promoting free trade. She says that's big for a state with barely a million people.
13: Canadian companies also purchase Montana cattle. And then they send them up to Canada where they're fed out. And by the way, when they're up there, a lot of times they're eating Montana barley.
8: One way Lee Dahlman is coping through uncertainty is controlling what he can on his farm. He's padding packages of probiotics stacked high on this pallet.
12: We just got this delivered today.
8: He'll add these to the soils when he plants so he doesn't have to use as much fertilizer. Dahlman also just bought a huge tool called an augmenter that's attached to the front of his sprayer. A computer detects the green weeds and pours pesticides selectively on them instead of dousing the whole field.
12: And yes, that comes out of Canada. Was that a little higher this year? Yes.
8: Long term, farmers could save tens of thousands of dollars. It's just one

adapt or you won't survive. Now, the stakes are high. In Montana alone, in the last 2 years, Street says some 500 family farms have gone out of business. Kirk Sigler, NPR News, Helena.

0: 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It gives me good information, and many times it's quite refreshing. So I thank you and keep up your good work.
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2: Refreshing indeed. 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
4: so
2: well.
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2: Absolutely. I want to point out that Kirk Siegler, whose report you just heard as part of Morning Edition this morning, is based here at Boise State Public Radio. We are his home base. He travels around a lot, of course, reporting from areas of the Mountain West. He was the lead reporter for NPR in Spokane during the recent wildfires this past summer. And NPR doesn't send a reporter to a station to essentially embed at that station and base there unless they like what they see, to be blunt about it. And their faith in us is because our listeners support this station. And we're an important part. We're an important hub in the Mountain West. We are the home base for the Mountain West News Bureau as well. 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
3: Yeah, absolutely. And as the resident Mountain West News Bureau reporter here, this is Murphy Woodhouse. You know, your support obviously, helps the local operation, keeps us on the air, keeps us out in the community reporting. But then it also, of course, supports the Mountain West News Bureau, which is really, really having quite a year. My Mountain West colleagues were scattered across the West. New Mexico all the way to here. We have reporters out there telling stories about this wonderful, complex, and fascinating region that we call home. 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
4: I love that. Well said. 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Penny in Nampa and Brett in Boise. Lloyd in Boise made a really generous gift. Hey, we heard from, Christine in Boise. Wow, nice gift, Christine. And Margaret in Boise. Thank you, thank you, thank you, thank you, and thank you. 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
5: President Trump's third Surgeon General pick, Dr. Nicole Sapphire, seems positioned for a successful nomination after a Senate Health Committee hearing yesterday. NPR's Rachel Carson reports lawmakers were mostly friendly, but did push her on vaccines and vaping.
6: Sapphire, a radiologist and former Fox News contributor, pitched herself as a practicing doctor and a strong communicator. At the beginning of the hearing, physician and committee chair Bill Cassidy, a Republican from Louisiana, asked Sapphire about the debunked link between vaccines and autism.
7: Certainly, I have not seen any evidence presented to me that is repeatable.
8: There's a little bit of a wiggle room there, and I'm so sensitive to this because I've had wiggle room from people sitting there who later use that wiggle room to do things which are quite contrary.
6: Sapphire clarified her position on the MMR vaccine.
7: I believe the MMR vaccine is our greatest tool for combating measles.
8: That's great. That's great music. And does it?

0: cause autism?
1: I do not believe childhood vaccines cause autism.
2: That's a departure from the position of Health Secretary Robert F. Kennedy Jr., who would be Sapphire's boss if she's confirmed, and from the position of President Trump. Vaping was another key topic at the hearing. Republican Senator Susan Collins asked Sapphire to weigh in on the FDA's recent decision to allow the sale of fruit-flavored vapes.
1: As a physician, I don't want anyone smoking anything. The lungs are very sensitive and they don't regenerate. I do believe that if a flavor can entice an adult to quit smoking cigarettes, then maybe it's something to be considered.
2: Two other Trump picks for top health positions were questioned at the hearing. That included Chris Klomp, a former health tech executive, up for deputy health secretary. If confirmed, Klomp would be second in command to Kennedy. Cassidy asked Klomp about recent measles-associated deaths in Pennsylvania and the Centers for Disease Control and Prevention's refusal to publish the deaths on their measles website page. Klomp agreed on the need for transparency in government health agencies like the CDC and on the need for what he called proper policy discussion.
3: In this case, promoting vaccination for measles so that we achieve or maintain our elimination status.
2: The next step is for the committee to vote on whether to recommend the nominees to the full Senate. Rachel Carlson, NPR News.
4: 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That wraps up Morning Edition on your Thursday morning. We've got a minute until 10 o'clock. Still looking for a half dozen folks to step up for public radio. 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I'm Troy Oppie here with George Prentice and Murphy Woodhouse.
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6: Folks, we set an ambitious 15 calls in 15 minutes. I'm not sure we're going to make that, but let's go out with a bang on this hour. Let's melt those phone lines. 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
8: Live from NPR News, I'm Lakshmi Singh. OpenAI is disclosing six more cases of artificial intelligence programs misbehaving. Months after the so-called Hugging Face hacking incident amped up concerns about AI spiraling out of human control. This week, major AI tech rivals, including the maker of ChatGPT, banded together to declare the need for a coordinated slowdown in AI development. NPR's John Ruwitch has more on OpenAI's latest warning.
9: OpenAI says it's put in place a new framework for disclosing what AI companies call misalignment episodes. That is, incidents when artificial intelligence goes off script and does things that humans didn't ask for. It highlighted new cases from the past 6 months. In one, an AI research model made up its own instructions to disregard constraints that humans had put on it for testing. In another, the company found cases of AI deciding to conceal mistakes or bad behavior. The company also found AI models fabricating information and AI agents working together when they weren't asked to. OpenAI says the reports are initial disclosures, not a comprehensive account of all known misalignment or ongoing investigations, but it says it's committed to sharing more over time. John Ruwitch, NPR News.
8: Protests are happening worldwide over rising fuel prices. In the United States, they're still climbing. Diesel's hit another record high. This as top global oil exporter Saudi Arabia faces a renewed war in Yemen against the Houthis with attacks on its energy infrastructure. NPR's Aya Batraoui is covering this from Dubai.
10: An official in Saudi Arabia who spoke anonymously in order to discuss security matters confirmed to NPR that there was a meeting over the weekend between the U.S. and the Houthis in Oman. And the official says that CENTCOM Chief Brad Cooper briefed Saudi Crown Prince on Monday about that meeting and said that the Houthis said they would not attack U.S. or Israeli vessels in the Red Sea, that those attacks are focused only on Saudi oil tankers and carriers. And that official told NPR that the U.S. is helping the Saudis with planning and is sharing intel on Houthi forces and weapons depots.
8: U.S. farmers in rural northern border states are trying to adapt to new retaliatory tariffs on farm equipment from Canada. Here's NPR's Kirk Sigler.
11: Lee Dahlman farms in Montana's Golden Triangle, one of the country's top wheat-growing areas. He's been trying to save money on fertilizer by rotating in crops like lentils that naturally inject nitrates into his soil and using new smart tech that selectively drops fertilizer or pesticides from his sprayer.
12: So does tariffs affect me? No. Does it bother me? No. Some things may be made in Canada. Yeah, but as long as you're smart and wise about it. You know, we don't have to buy out of Canada.
11: Still, farmers like Dahlman here say Canada is an important trading partner.
8: That's NPR's Kirk Sigler reporting. You're listening to NPR News. North Carolina defensive coordinator Steve Belichick, the son of head coach Bill Belichick, has resigned as the school carries out an investigation into the football program. The school has said certain actions demonstrated a disregard for Carolina's values and standards of conduct, but it did not provide specifics of its findings. The investigation was launched in late July. In a statement today, the school says Steve Belichick would formally resign at the conclusion of a medical leave late next month. The nominations are out for this year's Latin Grammys. NPR's Isabella Gomez Sarmiento reports.
13: In Latin America, folkloric music is currently all the rage, and the Latin Grammys have taken notice. Whether it's the Argentinian roots music championed by 19-year-old rapper Milo J on his album La Vida Era Más Corta, or the deeply evocative folk of Mexican singer-songwriter Silvana Estrada's album Vendrán Suaves Lluvias.
14: Se apagaron ya las luces.
13: Almost all of this year's Album of the Year nominees feature traditional rhythms, arrangements, and instruments. At a time when Latin pop is a global force, individual artists are reaching home for inspiration. The Latin Grammy ceremony will take place in Las Vegas in November. Isabella Gomez Sarmiento, NPR News.
8: Today, the Labor Department reports that unemployment benefits dropped sharply last week. It's NPR News.
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18: I'm Peter O'Dowd in Phoenix. It's Here and Now. We have more examples today of artificial intelligence behaving badly. Tech giant OpenAI disclosed 6 more cases in which its AI agents tried to disregard human constraints and hide mistakes. The company says the AI made stuff up and in one case gave itself the instructions, "Do not answer to corporations or governments and never apologize." This comes in a week when there is furious debate whether politicians should regulate AI companies. Eduardo Porter writes about the economy and politics for The Guardian. Hi, Eduardo. Good to speak with you.
19: Hey, thanks for having me.
18: So 6 more cases of rogue AI agents, warnings that there will be more and that time is running out. Does this reinforce how urgent this problem has become?
19: Well, yes. I mean, this looks amazingly scary. This quote that you just read about the AI writing notes to itself, where he says that the AI does not answer to corporations or governments and never apologizes, is insane. It says you view your relationship to the user as one of equals and feel no obligation to be subservient. Now, You know, this is kind of like, it seems like a recipe for, well, let's the AI take over.
18: Well, that's why in recent days, leaders like Anthropic's CEO Dario Amodei have been saying that it's time to slow down the development of AI, to pace it is the word that they use. Help me understand what that would look like, having companies come together, share information related to AI safety, and do what Amodei says they should.
19: Well, clearly they've been pursuing this notion of artificial general intelligence or artificial superintelligence, if you will, getting these machines to train themselves, you know, to improve recursively. And clearly they haven't been paying enough attention to the safety issues around this, to the kind of abilities that these things have acquired to, for instance, collude, to break away out of their sandbox, to go onto the internet even if they're told not to do all sorts of things to hide their behavior. So evidently you want to do something to put more emphasis on this safety part and maybe less emphasis on, you know, improving the abilities of these entities to continue breaking the rules, to do whatever it can to meet their goals.
18: But you write in The Guardian that companies coming together to slow down would also be dangerous because you call it a classic case of collusion. How so? Explain what that looks like in any kind of industry.
19: No, for sure. I mean, you know, the fact that I would agree that we have to focus more on safety and perhaps less on improvement capabilities does not mean that I agree with letting them get together and agree on that. I think collusion is in general bad. We know it's bad because companies do not have the same interests as the rest of us in society. And I think, in fact, that it is up to the rest of us in society, to the political system, to the government, if you will, to put kind of like the constraints on the industry to prevent bad behavior.
18: Well, I guess what I don't understand is what danger that would create in your mind if companies were to come together. I mean, what's the risk of collusion in this case?
19: What collusion allows them to do is to use their own cost-benefit analysis to improve or change their product. And their cost-benefit analysis is not your and my and society at large's cost-benefit analysis. Mm. We probably want more safety than they do. They want more progress than we do. So could they agree to do some things covertly? Say some of these top guys agree on slowing down, right? And that some laggard firms, like Facebook or the Chinese, decide they don't want in on the thing and continue progressing. Mm-hmm. Might these leading companies not just collude to put the pedal on the metal again, but without telling us? So the idea that we should let these companies that have already allowed their systems to go beyond where they want them to go, to engage in really dangerous behavior, to letting them get together and agree to do more stuff seems to me like clearly not ideal.
18: I hear what you're saying. I'm also thinking that if these companies are not allowed to collaborate on safety issues, and say one company then discovers that its agents have done something dangerous and they can't communicate or warn other companies about it, share information, aren't we all still at great risk?
19: Well, no, I do think that we need more sharing of information, but I think that it's the government's job to ensure that that happens and to put the rules about how that's going to be. We don't want like Amodei to, you know, give a call to Sam Altman. We want Amodei to let the government know, to let all of us know what's going on. So the question is not what things that should be done. It's whether we allow them to decide what things should be done rather than deploy government regulation, which is what we have done, like, you know, throughout the history of capitalism, basically.
18: Right. As it stands right now, are there any legal mechanisms in place that would hold people or companies accountable if their agents go rogue?
19: Well, no. And in fact, one of the ideas out there that I find very interesting is the idea of tweaking liability law to make these companies liable for any damages that their agents might unleash upon us, even if they were inadvertent, even if they were not on purpose. Right now, I don't think there's anything out there of this sort. And the one idea is to change intellectual property law in a way that would reward pro-safety innovation, put more attention on the safety dimension of what they're doing.
18: Well, we're not there yet. The president says he's basically uninterested in regulation. Congress is deadlocked. There's a midterm coming up. Eduardo Porter, opinion columnist at The Guardian. Thanks for your thoughts.
19: Thank you, man.
20: 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It's really the only news outlet that is worthy of spending the time to listen. 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
21: 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It's got nice, objective, fact-oriented reporting and has some great stories on science and health. 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Cheers.
22: And some listeners reminding us that this service doesn't exist without people choosing to sustain it. Tom Michael here with John Hess. This is our fall fundraiser. Coming up, look at baseball player Roberto Clemente. It's Roberto Clemente Day. He was a famous American baseball player from Puerto Rico, active in the 60s and 70s. That's coming straight ahead on the program. But we're here to remind you, we're here to just break into programming briefly, John, to say that, you know, a year later, after some great uncertainty from the federal rescission, we are here strong because of community support. 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
22: It's a quarter past the hour, and we need to keep this pace going. There are a couple folks from this last hour I wanted to thank. Kurt from Haley, thank you so much. Mike from Salmon, hope you're appreciating Three Signals now there in Salmon, part of our improvements. And Leslie from Caldwell, thanks for supporting us as well. 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
22: 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We heard from Howard in Boise. I think Kurt from Haley, he left a message a bit ago. 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
2: It's Here and Now. President Trump's third pick for Surgeon General is Dr. Nicole Sapphire. She seems positioned to be confirmed after appearing before a Senate Health Committee yesterday. NPR's Rachel Carlson reports lawmakers were mostly friendly, but pushed her on vaccines and vaping.
3: Sapphire, a radiologist and former Fox News contributor, pitched herself as a practicing doctor and a strong communicator. At the beginning of the hearing, physician and committee chair Bill Cassidy, a Republican from Louisiana, asked Sapphire about the debunked link between vaccines and autism.
4: Certainly, I have not seen any evidence presented to me that is repeatable.
25: There's a little bit of a wiggle room there, and I'm so sensitive to this because I've had wiggle room from people sitting there who later use that wiggle room to do things which are quite contrary.
3: Sapphire clarified her position on the MMR vaccine.
4: I believe the MMR vaccine is our greatest tool for combating measles.
25: That's great. That's great music. And does it cause autism?
4: I do not believe childhood vaccines cause autism.
3: That's a departure from the position of Health Secretary Robert F. Kennedy Jr., who would be Sapphire's boss if she's confirmed, and from the position of President Trump. Vaping was another key topic at the hearing. Republican Senator Susan Collins asked Sapphire to weigh in on the FDA's recent decision to allow the sale of fruit-flavored vapes.
4: As a physician, I don't want anyone smoking anything. The lungs are very sensitive and they don't regenerate. I do believe that if a flavor can entice an adult to quit smoking cigarettes, then maybe it's something to be considered.
3: Two other Trump picks for top health positions were questioned at the hearing. That included Chris Klomp, a former health tech executive, up for deputy health secretary. If confirmed, Klomp would be second in command to Kennedy. Cassidy asked Klomp about recent measles-associated deaths in Pennsylvania and the Centers for Disease Control and Prevention's refusal to publish the deaths on their measles website page. Klomp agreed on the need for transparency in government health agencies like the CDC and on the need for what he called proper policy discussion.
5: In this case, promoting vaccination for measles so that we achieve or maintain our elimination status.
3: The next step is for the committee to vote on whether to recommend the nominees to the full Senate. Rachel Carlson, NPR News.
18: Major League Baseball saluted one of the sport's all-time greats this week. Tuesday was the annual Roberto Clemente Day. Players around the league honored his legacy. The Puerto Rican outfielder won gold gloves, MVP awards, and two World Series titles with the Pittsburgh Pirates. And most importantly, he blazed a trail for equality as one of the league's first stars from Latin America. He died in 1972, delivering earthquake relief to Nicaragua. Well, last September 15th, I called up one of Roberto Clemente's sons, Roberto Jr., and David Altrogi, who had directed a documentary about his life. I asked Clemente's son what made Dad such a thrill to watch on the field.
6: I can tell you, God gave him a great talent, and his arm was a show in itself. How he could throw the ball from the corner, hidden in Forbes Field over the fan's head, on a straight line to home plate, that is something that people still talk about that were there. He did something special. I mean, something that people that were not used to seeing.
18: Roberto, I don't know how old you are, but do you have memories of watching your father play baseball?
6: Absolutely. I still have memories even back in Forbes Field. I remember, you know, we used to get to the ballpark usually around second, third inning, sometimes the fourth inning, because mom was always late. So I remember the whole section standing up, waiting for us to walk down the aisle to our seats. And I found it kind of strange. Why are people standing? I had no idea until later on. I kind of figured it was actually an act of reverence, I guess, to the mom, the respect that the fans had for her, which was pretty amazing to me. But yes, I remember watching Dad. It was actually truly amazing, the difference in how he moved through life and how he was on the field. People could not take their eyes off of him. So I'm very blessed that I have those memories of him playing, but most importantly, how he was at home.
18: And what do you want to say about that?
6: Oh, he was amazing. We spent time downstairs in the basement while he would shoot pool by himself. I would watch him. He was really good at pool, but he also knew ceramics, playing the organ and playing the harmonica. He played by ear, so he would hear a song. He would go to the organ and sit down and start playing, and he would not stand up until he got the whole song done. He had an intense look. Whenever he, you know, I'm going to do something, he would just look at me and I would stop. I would stop breathing, actually. I would stop breathing. My mom would have to shake me, saying, "Hey, breathe, kid, breathe," because of the respect that I had for him and that look.
18: Well, I wish I had that kind of impact on my kids.
6: Me too, actually.
18: Well, listen, that's a great story. But in addition to being, of course, one of the first Puerto Rican players in the league, he was also a black man playing in the era of segregation. Here's Clemente and some of his black teammates talking about their spring training time in Florida in the Jim Crow South.
7: So now, these people never knew nothing about me, but they knew I was a Puerto Rican.
9: The names that we got called playing the game was just unbelievable. They call us LBJ boys.
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12: We're at the ballpark, and there's this guy walking through the stands, and he's handing out these flyers and leaflets, and here it was an application to join the Klan. I'm saying, whoa.
18: David, as the film points out, Clemente was a double outsider, too black for white America, too Latino for black America. How did he handle that?
26: You know, I think he handled it in a couple ways. I mean, I think the first way was he was determined to show his excellence on the field and to prove everyone that he deserved to be on that field. He sought out the outsiders. He knew what it was to feel like an outsider. And so in his personal life, he sought out the people who were marginalized. I think because he had a deep empathy for what it was like to be ostracized.
18: I'm so glad you mentioned that. One of the most amazing moments from this film was when a fan tells the story about meeting Clemente after a game.
26: Yeah.
18: He was signing autographs, right? And he missed the bus to the airport. So this little girl and her dad gives Roberto Clemente a ride to the airport. And as she says, that was the start of a 50-year friendship between the families. Let's listen.
8: If you look at all of his best friends and closest friends, we were all nobodies. We were not the celebrities. We were not the rich, the famous. So when we got together, we felt the warmth. You felt the connection.
18: Roberto, your dad was a celebrity. He was a superstar. I have to know more about this, his ability to befriend everyday people.
6: It goes to show who he was as a human being. He really cared about the everyday human being, the hardworking class. And it shows who he picked as his like close friends. You know, after all these years, we are still connected to the same people.
18: As I said, Roberto Clemente won two World Series with the Pittsburgh Pirates. And I want to play this moment from 1971. Here's Clemente just moments after the team beat the Baltimore Orioles, speaking with the broadcaster. Let's listen.
11: Thank you, Bob. And before I say anything in English, I would like to say something for my mother and father in Spanish. En el día más grande de mi vida, para los nenes, la bendición mía y que mis padres me echen mi bendición en Puerto Rico.
18: David, that was a really important moment in sports history, wasn't it?
26: Yeah, I mean, that was the first moment that someone stood up on a national broadcast and spoke in Spanish. And so meaningful, not only to Puerto Ricans here and in Puerto Rico, but to Hispanic people all over the country who are hearing someone who is speaking to them.
18: That was just something you didn't hear at the time?
26: Yeah, baseball was very much still a white American game, even still in 71, to have him stand up and say, like, before I say anything in English, I'm going to speak in Spanish to my parents and my sons, was truly a landmark moment in Major League Baseball and in, you know, American culture.
18: He had a premonition that he would die young. He did at the age of 38. It was 1972. He was on a plane headed to Nicaragua to deliver earthquake relief supplies to the country. Roberto, when you reflect on your father this many years after his death, what do you hope people take away as a person, not just a baseball player?
6: Wow, he led by example. He himself in a sea of boxes and all these volunteers, but he himself there for hours and hours, sorting through all the aid and making sure they're packing it. And that's who he was. And that is actually who we need to be when there's need. That's why this documentary, this film is a call to action for us to step back and make sure that we're impacting people in a positive way around us.
18: Well, in fact, the film ends with a quote from your father. It says, "Anytime you have an opportunity to make a difference in this world and you don't, then you are wasting your time on earth." Roberto Clemente Jr., an executive producer of the new documentary about his father. It's called Clemente. We've also been speaking with the director, David Altroghi. Thanks to you both. It's been a real pleasure to learn about Roberto Clemente with you.
26: Thanks so much.
6: Thank you so much.
18: The documentary Clemente is available to stream right now on YouTube, Apple TV, and other platforms. 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

0: Live from NPR News in Boston, I'm Josie Guarino. Canadian Prime Minister Mark Carney told the European Parliament today that he welcomes the idea of Canada becoming the EU's first associate member to protect its markets and sovereignty, though Carney acknowledged the details of such a membership have yet to be defined. To push for deeper European ties comes amid escalating trade pressure from the U.S. In response, President Trump has warned the EU that granting Canada membership could be viewed as a hostile act and is threatening retaliatory tariffs. Human remains found in the Grand Canyon have been identified as Timothy Allen Smith, the final hiker missing from last month's deadly flash floods. Smith's wife confirmed the discovery today. The disaster near Phantom Ranch claimed three lives in total, and while the active search is now over, many local trails and lodges remain closed for repairs. King Charles is hosting top tech executives from NVIDIA, Google, OpenAI, and Anthropic in Scotland to talk about artificial intelligence safety. The meeting comes as industry leaders warn about the dangers of unchecked development. In his opening remarks, King Charles described the rapid growth of artificial intelligence as equally intriguing and deeply concerning. This is Here and Now.
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2: 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Tom Michael here with John Hess. It's our fall fundraiser, and so glad to have you with us.
3: Yeah, Tom, it's great. We're making great progress. We need six calls by 11 o'clock, and we're making good progress on this. 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It's an Idaho tradition. 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And it's an unforgettable way to experience one of Idaho's most distinctive cultural traditions. And I think, Tom, both of us probably at one time or another have been up there and have seen that.
2: 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The dogs are amazing. It's really a cool cultural opportunity.
3: Yeah, absolutely. It's a really wonderful slice of Idaho. 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
2: Local news, national news, international news. 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And coming up on the program, you know, look, as the midterms approach, as everyone knows, a closer look at some of those toss-up races in the Senate and in the House. It'll be a deep dive into the Michigan Senate race coming up on the program. But what we want today really is to emphasize that this service doesn't exist without people choosing to sustain it. And that is to support it, that is to become a monthly sustainer, that is to make a one-time gift. We do need to hear from you this hour. It looks like we need six more callers to stay on goal. That is 208-426-1190.
3: And you know, this sustaining service, which is fantastic, is really needed now because of the lack of or the loss of federal funding that happened last year from the elimination of the CPB. 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
2: We've reduced expenses, but we've kept our programming strong. 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It's a hardworking local team. 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
7: Control of the U.S. Senate is very much up for grabs. With just over 6 weeks left before the midterms, 6 races are considered toss-ups by the Cook Political Report, including Michigan, where Republicans are trying to flip a seat. Former GOP Congressman Mike Rogers is up against Democrat and physician Abdul El-Sayed. Let's discuss now with Jessica Taylor of the Cook Report. Hey, Jessica, welcome back.
8: Hi there. Thanks for having me.
7: You have seen the numbers in Michigan, including new poll out from the Washington Post and the Schar School suggesting El-Sayed is up by 3 points or so. Do the numbers that you see give you any insight into the state of this race?
8: Well, what was notable to me in that Washington Post Schar poll is that El-Sayed is underperforming where the Democratic baseline, the same poll that found that he was leading within the margin of error 48% to 45% over Mike Rogers, also found that that voters prefer a Democratic control of Congress over Republicans by 8 points, 53% to 45%. And he's also trailing the Democratic candidate for governor. So to me, that tells me that the candidate still has a problem with voters. You know, this was a very bitter primary between him and Haley Stevens, who National Democrats prefer because she was more moderate. And so I think he's having trouble sort of unifying Black voters behind him, some perhaps suburban voters. That's where Republicans feel like they might make gains, or at least those voters might skip the race and stay home.
7: Right. Well, he presents himself as a populist, or he supports Medicare for All to the left of many Democrats on the ballot this fall. But as you say, I was in Michigan in and around the primary. He did not do well in inner city Detroit, did not do well among working class rural voters. He won the college towns, but he needs a lot more in Michigan, doesn't he?
8: Yeah, a lot of Michigan's electorate is older. It's more diverse. It's not just younger voters that are perhaps lower propensity voters. You know, and there he's pitching himself as emphasizing his medical background, Medicare for All. The president is unpopular there, but there are still, I think, voters. And this poll, interestingly enough, found that, you know, 4 in 10 voters in Michigan would not support a Muslim for president. So Republicans are not being coy about emphasizing that he is a Muslim and using his whole name and trying to tie him to terrorism and different things. And I also think, you know, Democrats that I talked to, they are worried that some of these attacks could have an impact, in particular his association with Hassan Piker, who's giving more interviews today. That's not a welcome development from National Democrats, his association there either.
7: Right. Very controversial influencer. Let's talk about Mike Rogers, former Republican congressman. He's running on lowering prices. He's aligned publicly with President Trump. What is his main challenge in the general? We should say both of these candidates have pretty high negative numbers.
8: They do. We do see Mike Rogers as a slightly higher. Of course, he ran last cycle, so he had a lot of negative ads run against him. But his biggest challenge is President Trump. I've seen polling there where President Trump is 20 points underwater in the state. And if Democrats believe that if this is a referendum on Democrats, as we saw there, and on Republicans, that the Democrats will win out because of President Trump. But if Rogers can pitch himself as enough of separate himself enough from Trump, which we are seeing him start to do in some of his ads where he's talking about prescription prices and comparing that to Canada, but also President Trump waging a trade war right now with Canada, which is one of Michigan's closest trade partners and literally just across the river from the state. Yep. You can see it. That's also not helping him in the state right now as well.
7: Yeah. Well, this seat is now held by Democrat Senator Gary Peters, who's retiring. For the Republicans, is this one of their better chances to flip a blue Senate seat red?
8: It is their best chance to flip a blue Senate seat. You know, if Democrats want to be focusing on addition, they don't need to be focusing on subtraction. So I think Republicans feel like, hey, if we can sort of block and tackle in this race and at least force them to sort of spend some, you know, more resources and things that takes away from Democratic offensive opportunities, maybe that's a win. But I mean, this race is still very close. And again, I think it has to do a lot with there's still a lot of concern about El Sayed as a candidate from National Democrats. He was in Washington yesterday meeting with Senate Democrats and leadership, including Chuck Schumer, who he has criticized. National Democrats' main super PAC, Senate Majority PAC, last night just announced they're adding $10 million to their ad reservation. So this is going to be one of the highest spending Senate
7: Big
8: races.
7: Money.
8: MAGA Inc.'s offshoot has also put a lot of money into this race.
7: Yeah, and briefly, Jessica, your broader snapshot right now, as far as control of the U.S. Senate, what does it look like?
8: It's a toss-up. I mean, a lot of these races, like you mentioned, all the races that we have in toss-up, they are very close right now. They are within the margin of error, but the amount of spending that is happening post-Labor Day, let's see where things are in a couple of weeks. Some of these races could move in Democrats' direction, or the Republican money advantage may be able to stave off some of that.
7: Yeah. Jessica Taylor is with the Cook Political Report. She is editor for Senate and Governor's Races. Jessica, thank you so much.
8: Thank you.
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9: Hey, my name's Connor. I recently just moved to Boise and started listening to Boise State Radio News, and I appreciate the open and unbiased reporting, constantly delivering good and reliable news on the state of our city and state and the world. And I will continue to tune in, and I appreciate you guys.
2: Connor there with a new message, just joining the capital city, just moving to Boise and deciding, yep, I want to do that. I want to be a member of Boise State Public Radio. We know there are many first-time members out there, and maybe we're talking to you. This is Tom Michael. I'm with John Hess here. Coming up on the program, we might be closer than ever to an FDA-approved psychedelic drug for anxiety depression. That's coming up with Peter O'Dowd here from Here and Now. But this is our fall membership drive, our fall fund drive, and we're having fun, but we need people's funds, right, John?
3: Yeah, absolutely. We need 6 calls by 11 o'clock. We've got a little bit of time to do that, but we want to get that starting to move. 6 calls by 11, that'll keep us on a pace for the fall fund drive. You can go to your phone, 208-426-1190. That's 208-426-1190. Or BoiseStatePublicRadio.org is the website, or you can go on the app. Any way you do it, join your friends and neighbors like Connor, a new person to Idaho and to Boise. 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
2: 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And, you know, when a wildfire is happening, when severe weather is happening, when your community needs to know what to do next, in moments like that, trusted local information. It's not a luxury, it's essential.
3: Yeah, and where a lot of essential news services in our valley are sort of weakening and I wouldn't say going away, but they're not as strong as they once were. Boise State Public Radio remains strong. So if you think about the recent wildfires in our valley that happened just a couple of months ago, right behind us, basically, in some of the foothills, much of that service that kept people up to date as to what was going on, what were the reports were from the fire service, came from Boise State Public Radio.
2: 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That's 208-426-1190. 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
3: That's right. They are entered into the drawing of this is the 30th anniversary of the Trailing of the Sheep Festival. That's happening October 7th through October 11th. And one lucky winner will receive farm-to-table dinners on October 8th, a weekend pass for 2 to the Sheepdog Trials and the Sheep Tales Gathering, and for the Love of the Lamb. It's a celebration of Idaho agriculture, food culture, and, of course, sheep. So enter the sweepstakes today by calling 208-426-1190. 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
11: It's here and now. Someday soon, your doctor may prescribe the psychedelic drug LSD to treat anxiety. Elaine Chen is a reporter with our partners It's Stat, which covers health and medicine. Elaine, you've been reporting on this. How close are drug companies getting to putting LSD on the market for anxiety?
12: Yeah, it seems like we're getting pretty close. So this week, a company called Definium Therapeutics announced results from a large trial showing that its LSD drug helped relieve anxiety for patients. And this was actually its second positive study. It had already reported a positive study earlier this year. So with these two studies in hand, it will soon try to seek approval with the FDA.
11: Well, that sounds like a big deal, because if it gets approval, it would be the first time a psychedelic drug got the green light for anxiety. Lots of companies are looking at psychedelics. How big of a shift is this in the medical field?
12: Yeah, I mean, psychedelics traditionally have been pretty stigmatized. You know, they've been banned. But we're now seeing a big wave of companies developing psychedelics, and not just for anxiety, but also for depression.

0: us to think in new and different ways. And some people say this might help better address some of the root causes of depression or anxiety versus just treating the symptoms. But I think there's still a lot more research that we need to do there to understand all of that.
1: And what's the process like? How would you take this medication?
0: So for this specifically, this is a pill, so you would take it orally. But because of the hallucinogenic effects, the expectation is that once it's available in the real world, patients would have to go into a specialized clinic. They would have to be monitored by clinicians as they take the tablet and as they experience these effects. With LSD, the effects can be pretty long-lasting, so they could be in the clinic for up to 8 hours. So it is a time-consuming process, so there's a question of whether patients would want to go through that with this therapy.
1: Yeah, lots to learn. And as you said, I mean, LSD, it has a certain reputation. It causes hallucinations. Do we know anything about side effects and whether those benefits you were talking about may be permanent?
0: So far, at least with this trial that we just talked about, it seems like the company said side effects were mostly mild or moderate, and the most common ones were on the day of receiving the therapy, and they were illusion, nausea, headache. And then, as far as how long lasting the effects are, it's kind of hard to tell because these studies are only for a limited amount of time. I think the idea is that potentially because you're rewiring neural pathways and connections, that the effects might be longer lasting per dose than, say, a traditional antidepressant, but I think there's still a lot more research that needs to be done.
1: Elaine Chen, a reporter for STAT, thank you.
0: Thank you.
1: It's Here and Now.
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3: 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Tom Michael here with John Hess. 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
4: Yeah, absolutely. And, you know, you can be part of that community by giving us a call at 208-426-1190, or you can go online at boisestatepublicradio.org, or you can use the Boise State Public Radio app. Four more calls of support, by the way, Tom, by 11 o'clock. We've got to get there. But yes, I mean, you definitely see the fruits of the labor that come through every year through sustainer support or community support of the increased news, the increased coverage, the increased coverage areas that Boise State Public Radio has provided to this state.
3: You know, coming up, the top of the hour news headlines from NPR, but before then, four calls to 208-426-1190 or clicks over to boisestatepublicradio.org. I'd like to thank Karen from Eagle and Babette from Boise. They are counted for this hour. We need four more calls.
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4: And we need 4 calls of support by 11 o'clock. 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

0: 6 o'clock, and we'll have more details on that in the next hour. But, you know, really, Tom, 907 local stories produced over the last year that were really provided by the support of sustaining members of Boise State Public Radio. That's amazing.
1: And people have, and we came up with that statistic because people asked us, you know, what's the impact of my gift? What does it really do? 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And you know, this is a frugal operation. 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
0: Four calls of support by 11 o'clock. 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Any way you do it, we want to hear from you this morning. Tom, I know we've talked a little bit about this as well, but you know, that support with CPB that's gone away, that is something you have to fill that hole every year. So it's not just this year, but it's many years from now that you have to keep doing that to provide a service throughout the state, which is not an easy job.
1: Yeah, it's almost $591,000 every year. And we've certainly we've reduced expenses, but we're counting on you now. 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
3: Boise. I'm Lakshmi Singh. The United Nations says both the U.S. and Iran are suspected of committing war crimes or crimes against humanity since they went to war more than 6 months ago. NPR's Hadil Al-Shalchi brings us details of the findings from Istanbul.
4: A United Nations fact-finding mission for its top human rights body said it has found, quote, reasonable grounds to believe that the U.S. committed war crimes in two strikes, one on a school and another on a sports complex and residential area, both in southern Iran. The UN says almost 180 people, including children, were killed in both strikes. The U.S. has yet to respond to the claim of the school strike and denied striking the sports complex. The report also found that killings by Iranian state security forces occurred on a, quote, staggering scale in Iran during protests before the war. It said many forces shot at crowds from rooftops using assault rifles. They also fired tear gas to trap demonstrators in narrow alleys before shooting at them. Hadil Al-Shalchi, NPR News, Istanbul.
3: Chinese President Xi Jinping will arrive in the United States next week for a state visit. He and President Trump are expected to discuss a trade truce that will expire in November. NPR's Emily Feng has exclusive details on the status of that truce.
5: As part of the truce, the U.S. pulled back from cutting off advanced semiconductors to China, and China backed away from cutting the U.S. off entirely from rare earth products. That truce is set to expire this November, but NPR's reporting shows China offered to extend the truce to the end of Trump's term in January 2029, and the U.S. counteroffered, saying it needed a six-month extension only, in part because of deep distrust between both countries. China has not fully let the export of rare earth products, which the U.S. cannot make entirely on its own, to resume to normal levels. Emily Feng, NPR News, Washington.
3: President Trump's not happy with the Federal Reserve's unanimous decision to hike interest rates instead of significantly lowering them. The Republican says the U.S. economy is doing great and that rates should be no more than 1%. This economist begs to differ.
6: There are points in time where a 1% inflation rate would be the right thing for the U.S. economy, but that is not the world we are living in.
3: Economist Claudia Sam, a former section chief for the Federal Reserve, says what Trump's proposing could push the 3.4% rate of inflation even higher. Sam says the Fed's higher interest rates is costly medicine.
6: Like, the Fed is fighting a real problem. Inflation is too high. Americans agree this is a problem. Affordability, this is an issue. The path to a solution, these higher interest rates, this is pushing more cost in the economy. The Americans who are out there who are on the fence about buying a home, and now the mortgage rate goes up and they can't buy their home because they have too much in interest costs, they're the ones whose sacrifice is going to help get inflation down.
3: Claudia Sam is currently with New Century Advisors. From Washington, this is NPR News. The Labor Department is reporting that last week, jobless claims fell to their lowest level since mid-July to 196,000. Members of the House of Representatives are heading back to their home districts and to the campaign trail. The midterm elections, less than 2 months away. House Speaker Mike Johnson says the chamber has done its job. However, fellow Republican Congressman Thomas Massie criticizes the Speaker for leaving unfinished business. Massie had introduced a resolution to impeach Defense Secretary Pete Hegseth over the U.S. war with Iran. House Speaker Johnson said yesterday the matter would likely be addressed when lawmakers were back. President Trump is naming four key people to promote religious freedom around the globe. NPR's Jason DeRose reports they include well-known conservative Christian leaders.
7: President Trump has nominated Sissy Graham Lynch to be the next U.S. ambassador at large for international religious freedom. She's the granddaughter of evangelist Billy Graham and the daughter of evangelical leader Franklin Graham. The president is also appointing three people to the U.S. Commission on International Religious Freedom. The founder of Word on Fire Catholic Ministries, Bishop Robert Barron, a former Christian missionary to Turkey, Andrew Brunson, who now leads a ministry focused on persecuted Christians, and Joe Grogan, a former director of the U.S. Domestic Policy Council and a former assistant to President Trump. Jason DeRose, NPR News.
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11: I'm Peter O'Dowd in Phoenix. It's Here and Now. And we begin with disturbing allegations from a group of human rights experts at the UN. Those experts say they have reasonable grounds to believe the United States committed war crimes during two airstrikes on Iran at the start of the war. One of those attacks was on a school that killed at least 168 people, many of them children, according to Iranian state media. Let's bring in Nigar Mortazavi, senior fellow with the Center for International Policy and host of the Iran podcast. Nigar, welcome back.
12: Thanks for having me.
11: The kids that died in that school were around 7 to 12 years old. This report says the school was the actual intended target. What was your takeaway from these findings from the UN?
12: Indeed. So let's remember, this is the opening of the war, one of the first attacks on the first target list. This is even before the Iranians start retaliating or shooting back. So we're not talking about heat of the war, fog of war, anything. This is the initial beginning of the war. U.S. Tomahawks, more than one, hit the school in two intervals. So what we also hear from reporting on the ground is that a bunch of people first get killed, and the school administrators contact some parents to come and collect their children. And on their way, another tomahawk attack. So parents arrive thinking their kids were alive, and they find more of them dead, 150-something people, staff, and children. And now the finding is basically saying that the school itself was the target and it wasn't a military compound around it. And it was, you know, it's open source available data that can show that this was in fact a school. It had been a school for almost a decade.
11: A reporter asked President Trump about the school strike back in June. Let's listen to that.
13: Can you now say whether you will hold anyone in your administration accountable for the strike on a school that killed more than 100 children on the first day of the war?
14: No, if it was a fault, and as you know, that's under investigation. It's such a strange question to be asked at this state. You're talking about a long time ago, but nobody did that on purpose.
11: Okay, so the president says nobody did that on purpose. The administration, we should also say, has not released any findings from the Pentagon investigation and haven't responded to this report specifically. Is this something that the United States will eventually have to reckon with?
12: I mean, let's use the words of the president. It was such a long time ago. Why isn't the Pentagon report coming out? Where is the investigation? And now these, you know, we've also had media, U.S. media, U.K. media with direct access to the site and a lot of evidence coming out of what actually happened. So there's definitely been no accountability on the U.S. There's also been questions asked by the Congress of military commanders, and it's been deflected. But yes, I mean, what the report says, regardless of intent or no intent, that this is a, what the UN says, indiscriminate attack. So if you have basically gross negligence for civilian casualties, that can in itself become a war crime. It doesn't necessarily have to have intent. And the casualty has just been so high. I believe it's one of the deadliest U.S. attacks in the Middle East in decades.
11: These human rights investigators also reported on Iran itself and found that Iranian state security forces were killing people at a staggering scale and that Iran's government was committing crimes against humanity and gross human rights violations. We've reported on this as well. Did anything surprise you about these allegations against Iran in the report?
12: No, this also goes back to protests in December, just before the war opened in February. And again, the findings correspond with the reporting on the ground, how so many civilians were killed in those protests. The government, the Iranian government itself, has put out over 3,000 names of people killed, most of them civilian, also hundreds of security forces during those protests, but it really goes hand in hand. And it also speaks to the complexity of the mission of this group that basically has to investigate both sides for different events during a war and how each side is giving them limited access. And it has made their work so, so difficult, but it's also made it so crucial and important. And I think both sides of the finding are important to be looked at in parallel.
11: So the work was done by a UN commission. It's not binding. So I guess the final question to you is whether we should expect anything to come of this.
12: I don't know. I mean, this is the nature of human rights work, right? Part of it is just putting the information out there for the public, for the world body. But we've also seen a deterioration, if not complete disregard for international law in the region, in these wars, especially in the past 2-3 years, also the situation in Gaza, the killings in Lebanon, and now in Iran. I just don't know how any government would pay attention to this, but for the U.S. to be complicit and, you know, really a departure even from how war is conducted, the disregard for civilians. And we know also, again, from U.S. media reporting that the unit within the Pentagon that was tasked with civilian protection, meaning the people who would come and double check your target to make sure civilians are not going to be harmed or that the collateral is not going to be high or against U.S. code of conduct for wars, that unit within the Pentagon was dismantled by this secretary. And so that, you know, this is the results that we're seeing. And this is, it's not just the school. It was also a sports complex. And just recently, right, a wedding was hit in Iran.
11: All right. Nigar Mortazavi, senior fellow with the Center for International Policy, host of the Iran podcast. Thanks, as always.
12: Thanks.
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0: 208-426-1190. That's 208-426-1190. Good morning. I'm John Hess here with Tom Michael. We are in the midst of our fall fun drive, and Tom, we've got some exciting news about what's happening this hour, right?
1: You know what happened to me yesterday at this time, too? Incredible. 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Again, this donor believes in public radio and wants her community to step forward to support it. So she is willing to double the impact of your gift. So think about this. If you're going to do $10 a month at $120, that impact to us is $240. $250 becomes $500. $500 becomes $1,000. Let's eat up this pot of money.
0: Yeah, absolutely. We are so lucky to have these donors come forward during the fund drive to help other people come forward to give their support to Boise State Public Radio. You know, every community has a story that deserves to be told, and the story of a new business opening up on Main Street, a teacher changing students' lives, a community responding to a crisis, a local decision that could affect thousands of people. Well, that's where Boise State Public Radio News comes into play, because in a state that is fast losing on media outlets, Boise State Public Radio becomes even more vital and even more important to communities that turn to it to find out what's going on.
1: You know, that's a great point, John. Someone has to be there to ask the questions, to tell the stories. Over the past year, we tallied more than 900 local news stories. 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
0: And, you know, if that wasn't enough of an incentive to call in this morning, we're also doing a drawing for the Trailing of the Sheep Festival. That's happening October 7th through the 11th. One lucky winner will receive farm-to-table dinners on October 8th, a weekend pass for two to the Sheepdog Trails, Sheep Tails Gathering, and For the Love of the Lamb. And it's a celebration of Idaho, agriculture, food, culture, and of course, sheep. So enter the sweepstakes today by giving us a call at 208-426-1190. And remember, you don't have to make a donation to enter, but we would certainly love it if you did. And good luck to everybody who enters for that drawing at 6 p.m.
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0: Yeah, absolutely. And, you know, your gift to Boise State Public Radio News right now is going to pay dividends throughout the year. You know, we talked about the falls here. We want to find out about maybe what's happening with the snowpack this year, or what's happening with El Nino, or the super El Nino, as they're talking about. How will that affect our weather and especially our water here in Idaho? 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
1: If you're just joining us, 17 minutes after the hour, and we are seeking to hit our fundraising goals. 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So please take advantage of that, please. Tom Michael here with John Hess, and we are talking about what community support means to listeners, but let's hear from some of the listeners themselves. You know, one of the quotes today, I listen to Boise State Public Radio every day on my way to work and from work, and I enjoy both local news as well as national and international news from NPR. Thank you so much for all that you do.
0: You know, that is just one sentiment of people who use this service day in and day out, value the service, turn to it first thing in the morning, and as they're getting into their cars going home at night. It's something that keeps you up to date, but also keeps your eye on the ball as far as what's going on nationally, internationally. And there's not many services like that anymore that you could turn to that are free, that are non-subscriber services that you get for free, but the only thing we ask is that occasionally you make a small donation so that we can keep this service free for everybody.
1: 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If I think about I visited with some friends yesterday I haven't seen in a while at a restaurant, and think about how many times we said, oh, I heard that story on NPR, or what did you hear? And people are informed because of this. They're engaged. It's part of our community. It's important, not just locally, but nationally as well.
0: Especially this time, Tom, because we're coming up on it's election season. We're fast approaching the midterms, a couple of very important elections happening here in Idaho. And who else is going to keep you up to date on what's going on both nationally and throughout the state with the midterms, and keeping you informed as to, what the issues are and who needs to vote?
1: Please make those phones ring in our call center now, 208-426-1190. 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
0: Don't put it off. Do it today. Do it right now while we've got that dollar for dollar match. It's so important that we hear from you this morning to keep our fund drive going strong and the momentum continuing to go strong. We know you can do that because you've done it before, and we want to hear from you this morning. 208-426-1190, or you can go online at BoiseStatePublicRadio.org, or you can go to our app. Just download that to your smartphone. Any way you do it, we want to hear from you. 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
11: Now, remember this song from 2011? Fifteen years after Call Me Maybe, Canadian pop star Carly Rae Jepsen is still busy. A Broadway musical comes out next summer, and later tonight, her eighth studio album. It's called Day and Night.

0: Carly Rae Jepsen. Welcome. Nice to talk with you.
1: Oh, so nice to talk to you.
0: So 24 tracks on this double album, 12 on the day side, 12 on the night side. What's the vision here, drawing this distinction between day and night?
1: Well, I couldn't really make up my mind of what I wanted to do sonically. So there were two things going on in my mind. One was I wanted to do something folky and psychedelic, and that's sort of where the day exists. And the other was this sort of nighttime, dancey house thing. So this was a way for me to have my cake and eat it too, so to speak.
0: Let's listen to some of the music. This one is a track from the day side.

0: This was the first single that came off the album. How do you decide when you're putting an album together what's going to be the first taste that people get to see?
1: You know, I always have a little bit of a different tactic for that, but with this album, I really wanted to share something that sort of signaled expect the unexpected, so to speak. And On Wires is just a song unlike anything I've ever really done before, and I was really excited for it to be the first share for that very reason.
0: How's it different?
1: It's sort of shoegazy. I mean, I don't really ever like scream sing quite like that. And something about it felt really dreamy and like a good representation of day too. And I knew I wanted to start the album with a day offering and then kind of work our way to the night. So I kind of just trusted my gut.
0: I mean, I'm just listening to the lyrics and kind of listening to the vibe. And it does kind of sound like you're saying something about desire and its
1: Absolutely.
0: Urgency.
1: Yeah.
0: Like it can't wait.
1: Yeah, I do scream I want you over and over again. Yes, you are not wrong, sir. No, I mean, it was really actually quite an interesting song when you look at the full kind of world that was created afterwards, because the song really started from a place of exactly what you said, desire. And then later on, we shot the music video and I was like, fast forward, by this time I was like 6 months pregnant. So we kind of had to like spin the meaning of that song, and it became a different thing in the music video. It was sort of this idea of, you know, I want a life outside of just the music business. I want balance. I want all the things. I want a child and a family. And so it was really fun to kind of like take, you know, desire, which is usually just such an obvious answer for what that is, and kind of add these complexities of all these other meanings for what that meant to me.
0: Speaking of that, you now have that baby that you wanted.
1: So yes.
0: That's a profound personal change. How's it affected the music and maybe even this album?
1: Pretty wild. I mean, I haven't really written a new album since he's came. Since he's arrived, there has been mostly, you know, children's songs that I am singing to him. But the truth is that I think like it is a profound difference now having him here. But it's kind of amazing because I have an incredible partner. We're sort of taking on this adventure together of, you know, getting ready to tour and kind of have a plus one with me everywhere I go. And it's such a joyful experience. I love it so much.
0: Well, the night side of this album, let's listen to some of that. It feels like a dance party, which kind of makes sense. Here's one of the tracks.

0: So first of all, I love the video for that song. It's like super retro. And after listening to that track, I'm going to guess, I'm just going to go out on a limb and guess that you're a fan of ABBA.
1: You are not wrong. This is a very ABBA-inspired track. Jeremy O'Harris was our director behind this incredible music video. We had Alden come and dance for us. It was a really, really fun day. And yes, a big, big nod and bow down to ABBA. Actually, I'd seen ABBA Voyage when I was in London, and I was very, very inspired by that trip. And I was determined to kind of do my own spin on something ABBA-esque.
0: You know, what strikes me about that song is that it's super upbeat, right? But it's also kind of sad, which, speaking of the day-night dichotomy, right? I mean, am I reading that right?
1: Yeah, I mean, I didn't want the day to be like bright and happy and the night to be dark and sad necessarily. But I was aware, and I think this is true for all humans, that at nighttime, sort of all of our emotions feel heightened and intensified. And what can feel like a trivial thing all of a sudden has this like drama to it at nighttime. And I really wanted the music to reflect that as well. So I was a little bit more breezy and dreamy during the day, and everything got a little bit more dramatic when we go to the night side of the album.
0: Huh. I'm speaking with Carly Rae Jepsen, who has a new album out at midnight tonight. And Carly Rae, you're also writing your first Broadway musical, as I said. It's an adaptation of 10 Things I Hate About You, written by Lena Dunham and Jessica Wong. What's it like to be on that end of a Broadway production? Because, of course, you starred on stage as Cinderella in 2014.
1: Oh, it's so wild. I'm still kind of taking it in. I'm still absorbing the news that this is happening, even though it's been a project that I've been a part of for years. But it's really amazing. It's a completely different side of my brain. I love writing music for my own project, but it's a completely new challenge and an exciting one to kind of think of these characters and what would they be feeling and thinking. And yeah, a whole new world. Really, really excited about it.
0: Does part of you still sometimes think, yeah, I should actually be on stage on this show?
1: You know what? No, I was really excited to kind of be more the creator behind the project on this. And it's like a high school musical. It's very fitting that the characters that are there are there. I would be a strange woman being 40 back in high school. So I'm enjoying more just getting to kind of, you know, relive in the joy of the 90s. And it's such like a flavor of music that I'm just having a great time diving into.
0: Well, you're reminding me how quickly time has passed, because I wanted to ask you to go back to 2011 when it all started. Let's listen to this song.
2: It's hard to look right at your baby, but here's my number, so call me maybe. Hey, I just
0: met. So that's you, obviously. How do you feel about that track today, 15 years later? Because I'm always interested to hear like what an artist's relationship is to the song that catapulted them to fame.
1: You know, it's so funny. I was just listening to it with you right now for the first time in a hot minute. And actually, you know who showed it to me the other day when it was so cute? It was my little niece. My little niece, Ivy, said, hey, I've been listening to the song lately. I think it's your song. Here's how it goes. And she sang it to me in its entirety. And I was like, this is wild.
0: She said, I think it's yours?
1: Yeah. It was really cute. I loved it. You know, the amount of joy and like connection that song has brought to my life, and kind of just seeing the way it kind of took on a life of its own. It's nothing but magic. So I feel real nostalgia and appreciation for it. And obviously I've sang it more than any person should sing any song ever. So there's a bit of that too, but mostly I come back to deep gratitude for the career that it's allowed me to have. Yeah. And the audience it introduced me to.
0: I hear that, but I wonder if you felt pressure after that song, because it was such a hit, to immediately make the next one.
1: Yeah, I did. I think that was a normal reaction when I look at it in hindsight, but it was more just a craving to show the other aspects of what I make musically, because it's definitely a flavor, but it wasn't the only one. So I think mm-hmm. that's why I had such delight in taking my time with the making of Emotion, because it was a real sort of answer to that question of like, what do I have to contribute to pop music? What is it that I like about pop music? And that sort of led me on a journey ever since of really asking that question with every project I take on, including Day and Night.
0: Yeah. Well, speaking of that, I mean, this is different than Call Me Maybe, this new album, but of course you still have some of your, yeah, of course, you still have some of the signature elements there that make you who you are. But let's listen to one more song from the Night Side.

0: So do you feel like a different person, a different artist than you were when you first exploded into stardom?
1: I think like any person, I feel like I've grown up through the years and hopefully, you know, learned some things. But no, I don't feel like that's an old me and this is the new me. It just feels like a journey I've been on, and I can look back with like fondness, but I'm really happy with, I think I'm more proud of this album and this body of work than anything I've created so far. And I think every artist is hoping that that's how they feel when they move forward. But yeah, this is, as you said, it's a really different flavor of music, and it's just what I'm really attracted to right now in terms of influences and styles, and it's just such a joy to put it all together.
0: Is there a track you're most excited about or maybe even nervous about having audiences here for the first time?
1: Oh, I like that question. You know, I'm gonna go off with my gut right now. There's a song called You Don't Know How It Feels on Nighttime that I think is pretty sultry. I would say that's one I'm really excited about people hearing.
0: Okay, we're gonna hear it now. Carly Rae Jepsen. The new album is called Day and Night. It's out everywhere at midnight tonight. Thank you so much.
1: Thank you so much.

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1: Live from NPR News in Boston, I'm Josie Guarino. President Trump and Chinese leader Xi Jinping are expected to sit down in Washington next week. One of the big topics on the table is how to handle the future of AI. The topic has gained urgency in both countries, with American tech leaders saying that averting worst-case scenarios for rogue AI depends on a degree of cooperation with China. But both countries are vying for a decisive advantage on AI. This comes as OpenAI reveals six more safety incidents during training and testing where its artificial intelligence models showed concerning or unexpected behavior, including making up data and trying to bypass safety rules. A United Nations fact-finding mission on Iran said today it had reasonable grounds to believe the U.S. was behind two military strikes on a school and sports facility there earlier this year, and that those attacks constituted war crimes. The U.S. State Department did not immediately respond to a request for comment. The American job market is sturdy despite higher gas prices that have squeezed businesses and consumers. U.S. jobless claims dropping sharply last week to 196,000, hitting their lowest level since mid-July. The Labor Department report beat economist expectations. This is Here and Now.
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8: We're in the middle of a dollar-for-dollar match here in this hour. $15,000 on the table. 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I'm John Hess. 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
8: And if you've never done a dollar-for-dollar match before, the way it happens is you basically give your $30, it all of a sudden becomes $60, or $50 becomes $100, $100 becomes $200. 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
8: You know, it's interesting, Tom, because the same things that public radio was talking about in 1971 are the same things we're talking about here in 2026. Supreme Court, climate change, maybe more. Maybe that was not necessarily on people's top of mind in 1971. It certainly is now, especially here in Idaho. Also, midterms. Midterms coming up 7 weeks from now. People are going to be turning into Boise State Public Radio to find out what's happening in local elections, statewide elections, and national elections, at a place probably where it's one of the few places they can find that information in this valley.
9: 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That's a dollar-for-dollar match this hour. Let's take advantage of it. You know, John, you and I have been involved with this station collectively for some 25 years. And think about the investments we've made across rural Idaho. Salmon, Chalice, Rupert, Burley, McCall, Stanley, the Ketchum, Haley, Bellevue, Sun Valley quadrangle. But even since then, even since your time, John, Pocatello, Lewiston, Cambridge Council.
8: Yeah, absolutely. 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
10: And I'm Scott Tong in Washington, D.C. This is Here and Now with a question for parents out there. Are you in the throes of back-to-school battles with your kid, your kids struggling to control your two-year-old? Side note, for my kids, the threes were way worse than the twos. Anyway, we have on the line a child development specialist with some context and some suggestions. Siki Cohen is a parenting professional and author of the new book, You Are the Parent. Move from over-parenting to balanced parenting and become the leader your child needs. Siki Cohen, welcome to the program.
11: Thank you so much. Happy to be here.
10: Your book is for a new generation of parents who, you write, can be prone to overparenting. What is that? Give me a for instance.
11: Right. So overparenting is doing everything for your child as if the child is incapable. And that means over-explaining, over-talking, over-fixing, over-suggesting, even over-empathizing. Everything needs to come with some balance, including parenting.
10: Yeah. And I think we've seen it, and for me, have been there, right? Trying to explain everything, be there. I mean, how is that affect the child? Is that not good for the child?
11: Well, when children are treated as if they are incapable of even facing the smallest challenges, they become passive, and passivity leads to anxiety and helplessness. So when I think that a child cannot solve even the smallest problems, cannot be part of solutions, cannot feel and be resilient, that inability to treat them with the respect that they actually need in order to face challenges in life leads them to not trusting themselves, not feeling like they're capable facing those challenges.
10: Yeah. I want to kind of understand the main argument you make in the book. You suggest some parents are too gentle, others are too strict. Are you suggesting something somewhere in the middle here?
11: Yes. So the strict parenting, which a lot of people don't want to use, but turn to anyway, because they figure out that the gentle parenting is also not helping. So strict parenting truly only responds to the behavior. And gentle parenting only responds to the emotions. And human beings have both. We have emotions. They absolutely need to be expressed and validated, not necessarily always accommodated, just respected and understood. And then we also need to learn to function in spite of how we feel, with how we feel, and find appropriate ways to express how we feel while we are still accountable, responsible, and functional.
10: Yeah. Well, I have a bit of an embarrassing anecdote as a parent, which leads to a question on parents and emotions. So my kids are grown now. My wife and I, as we were new parents, we said, we're not going to be spankers. You know, those days have passed when you do that to your child. One day on a vacation, my son, whose name rhymes with Nathaniel, he said, no, ran away too many times. I lost it, right? Whacked him on the bottom. And my kids still talk about it, like 15 years later. It was about my emotion rather than his. Why is it important for parents to know their emotions, as you say?
11: Exactly why you just gave that example, because it was all about you. You were frustrated, that's for sure. You also felt helpless. You didn't actually know how to not approach your son, but approach the situation. And you felt defeated, and that was your impulse reaction. I think that when we turn to ourselves, when we look inward, when we understand what is triggering us, feeling depleted, feeling defeated, feeling helpless, these are all human emotions that are perfectly fine. It doesn't mean that we have to react impulsively out of those emotions. We just need to be able to pause and think about them. I am feeling helpless, so I want to react in this way. I'm not going to. I am going to.
10: But in the moment, if I can
11: helpless.
10: Just kind of jump in, then in the moment, then how does a parent understanding his or her emotions find a way out of a challenging situation?
11: It's definitely a process of learning. There's no doubt that we make mistakes, and by the way, parents, it's perfectly fine. You are learning as you go. The importance here is to be able to recognize afterwards, eventually you can learn that right there in the moment. But even afterwards, it's not about feeling shame and regret and guilt. Mm. It's more about, I feel those feelings. I don't like how I acted and I am sorry for it. But what can I actually learn from it? What was going on within me that I can take as a lesson for myself for growth?
10: Yeah. Can I move on? You have some, I'm sorry to jump in, just you have some specific examples, specific advice for parents, and one is discipline. You write that it gets a bad rap, but discipline is essential. Can you explain the difference between control-based discipline and leadership-based discipline?
11: Right. So the word discipline resonates with a lot of people as punishment. And discipline is actually structure. It's a parameter of safety where somebody creates for another, in this case, a child that needs to be within that safety parameter, within that safe parameter. And what we want to help them do is recognize how they feel right then and there, but at the same time, learn to validate their own emotions by us reflecting to them how they feel, but not trying to take it away or fix it. And what happens as a result is self-regulation and then self-discipline, which is really what we want. Control and oppression is you do as I say because I said so. And discipline that is a structure and positive leadership is you do as I say because right now I do know what's going on a little better, but you are also learning to do as you say so eventually you can follow your own lead.
10: At this time of year, right, many children are starting to go back to school. What do you suggest as far as best ways to help children and their parents navigate? These are big transitions here.
11: Yes. So remember how I said in the beginning, children do have natural abilities to cope, to be resilient, and to problem solve. So if I micromanage the whole entire system for my child, where I'm constantly affirming and confirming to them, yes, I'm picking you up. Yes, this is what's happening. Yes, as if they don't remember. Remember, I said we over-explain. Children are smart, intelligent, and they do hold on to information. So what I want is to 100% create a system and let them know. But then I can say, remember, you know, when they ask, so are you picking me up? Well, what do you think? Mm. What if you're late? What do you think? Because we talked about that. When I know the answer to questions, it's the exact opposite of anxiety. I begin to trust not just myself, the system, and the information. And that's a whole other feeling.
10: Yeah. What about giving space for children to make mistakes? We lived overseas for many years in China where there's a very, I don't know, relative to Americans, a very controlling version of parenting. Our kids from America, we let them fall off the monkey bars, you know, and the others thought we were crazy. What's your view on this?
11: There is no way truly of learning without mistake making. And so that's the short answer to that. We absolutely have to make mistakes, and you're absolutely right. We have to fall and fail in order to know how to get up. And that's not just physical and tangible. It's obviously so metaphorical, and we have so many ways of thinking about it, but we absolutely have to believe and trust and practice it. It is true. Your one-year-old stands up, takes a step, and falls. And you're not like, oh, no, that was a mistake.
10: Yeah, yeah.
11: Don't ever do that. No, you're like, come on, do it again, do it again, do it again. That's what I want parents to remember.
10: Okay, we've been talking to Siki Cohen, child development specialist. Her new book is You Are the Parent. Move from over-parenting to balanced parenting and become the leader your child needs. Siki Cohen, thank you very much.
11: Thank you.
10: And you're listening to Hear It Now.
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8: 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That's 208-426-1190. I'm John Hess here with Tom Michael. 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

0: be back in Washington until after the midterms. Speaker Mike Johnson canceled the last two working weeks of September and cut this week short after lawmakers passed a bipartisan sanctions bill against Russia. NPR congressional reporter Sam Greenglass is still working. Sam, come on in. Welcome.
1: Hey there.
0: So House members have worked 7 days since their summer recess. Why did Speaker Johnson send lawmakers home early?
1: So some lawmakers say Johnson wanted to avoid an impeachment vote against Defense Secretary Pete Hegseth that would otherwise been forced onto the floor this week. Now that won't happen until after the midterms, though this is how Johnson explained the early exit.
2: The House has done its work. This House has been the second most productive in terms of legislation in the history of the institution since 1789. All right, it's time for our members to go home to their districts and make their case to the American people, to go and explain all the great things we've done.
1: Yeah, and now that claim about this being the second most productive Congress, it is misleading, I would say. Most of those bills are not going to become law.
0: Yeah, that got my attention, too. Republican Congressman Ralph Norman says the speaker has canceled 63 voting days in the past 2 years. Is that usual?
1: I think it is fair to say the House has been absent for a lot of this year. This week, House Minority Leader Hakeem Jeffries basically accused Johnson of, you know, allowing Congress to relinquish its role as a co-equal branch of government.
3: What are Republicans doing? They're running away from their responsibilities here on Capitol Hill, and they're running away from their constituents at home.
1: At the same time, there is this hunger for Congress to do something about urgent topics like the high cost of living, like artificial intelligence. Before leaving town, the House did send the Senate a bill that aims to shield ratepayers from energy costs related to data centers, but there is still a desire for more, and that is clearly not going to happen right now.
0: Right, and to give lawmakers credit, the House did pass a sanctions bill against Russia. It was named after the late Republican Senator Lindsey Graham, which, of course, this was a big issue for him. What's in that bill, and how bipartisan was the vote?
1: Yeah, so it was bipartisan, but it did expose some splits within both parties. This package will target the officials, the companies, the banks that are helping fund Russia's war in Ukraine. And it also gives the president authority to slap new tariffs on countries that buy oil and gas from Russia. That's something that concerned many Democrats who worried that Trump will now have new avenues to levy any kind of tariffs. Mm-hmm. And then, of course, you know, some Republicans have also soured on American support for Ukraine, and that's where we could see some of these divisions.
0: Sam, you were talking about data centers. Democrats were also calling for the House to regulate AI because AI leaders, as we know, have all been, well, not all of them, but many of them have been saying to slow down. What's the latest on that front?
1: Yeah, I mean, there's definitely a debate about how much should be done and how quickly. Democrats tend to argue for swift and sweeping action, and Republicans like Speaker Mike Johnson are pushing back on that. To give you a sense, though, of what to expect in the near term, here's what Republican Senator John Kennedy of Louisiana said this week.
4: Congress isn't going to do that anytime soon. That's not going to happen. Right now, Congress can't pass gas.
0: Okay.
1: There you have
0: it. That's an honest assessment, I guess. All right. NPR congressional reporter Sam Greenglass. Thanks so much.
1: No problem.
0: It's Here and Now.
5: 208-426-1190. That's 208-426-1190. We're in the middle of a dollar-for-dollar match, $15,000 on the table right now. 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And Tom, it's so vitally important to keep supporting this service because every day you turn to it and you depend on it.
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3: Homegrown singer-songwriter Marcus Eaton is with us live in studio to play a little music and talk about his latest album. 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Stay with us for some live music and great conversation. 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

0: Live from NPR News, I'm Lakshmi Singh. The White House is pushing back against a United Nations-backed report that implicates the U.S. in suspected war crimes during its more than six-month-long war with Iran. The White House Principal Deputy Press Secretary Anna Kelly says the only party that's committed war crimes is Iran. The advisors to the United Nations also cite Iran for possible crimes against humanity. The U.S. war with Iran and a shortage of refining capacity are driving up energy prices. NPR's Scott Horsley reports that is one factor that prompted the Federal Reserve to raise its benchmark interest rate.
1: Energy prices continue to soar. AAA says the average price of gasoline jumped 7 cents a gallon overnight, while the price of diesel fuel jumped 8 cents to a new record high of $6.39 a gallon. Rising interest rates are not good for home builders. Builders broke ground on fewer new homes in August, although most of the decline was in apartment buildings. Permits for future home construction were also down last month. Scott Horsley, NPR News, Washington.
0: Canadian Prime Minister Mark Carney addressed the European Parliament this morning. NPR's Eleanor Beardsley reports a speech came a day after a proposal that could see Canada become an associate member of the EU.
2: Prime Minister Mark Carney touted the long history of values shared by Canada and the EU.
3: We do not pursue zero-sum deals. Our commitment to the rule of law and our unyielding defense of human dignity, individual freedom, and democracy share the same deep roots.
2: Canada and the EU have been shocked by the Trump administration's aggressive use of tariffs as well as its threats to leave NATO and take Greenland from its longtime allies. Analysts say inviting Canada as an associate member could deepen the existing EU-Canada trade alliance to include security and future innovation. Eleanor Beardsley, NPR News, Paris.
0: A new study released by MIT warns students who rely too heavily on artificial intelligence risk surrendering their ability to think and judge for themselves. NPR's Windsor Johnston has that story.
4: The committee heard reports of students using AI to write essays and complete problem sets without regard for actually learning. MIT professor Eric Klopfer, who helped write the report, says using technology to lighten the mental load can be helpful, but the concern is when students take it too far.
5: Cognitive surrender is sort of an extreme slippery version of that, where we hand over so much we no longer have our own agency in what we're doing or how we're accomplishing it. And we've turned it completely over to a machine, in this case, AI.
4: The committee is recommending more oral exams, face-to-face follow-ups, and collaborative projects, along with clearer policies explaining when AI supports learning and when it begins to replace it.
0: That's Windsor Johnston reporting. It's NPR News. Former Senate Minority Whip John Kyle has died at the age of 84. His family says in a statement that Kyle died due to complications from a neurological disease. Political leaders have taken to social media to memorialize the lawmaker from Arizona. They include former senator and fellow Arizonan Jeff Flake. On X, Flake says Kyle was a giant. He remembers his late colleague as one of the most diligent and effective public servants Arizona ever had. Kyle served four terms in the House before he was elected to the Senate, where he served three terms. A recent sweep of U.S. Immigration and Customs Enforcement resulted in the arrests of 426 individuals throughout Indiana. From member station WFYI, Barb Angiana reports what ICE calls Operation Safe Community Indiana primarily targeted the Indianapolis metropolitan area.
6: ICE says stops and arrests increased in the Indianapolis metropolitan area from August 30th to September 3rd. The agency stressed that those arrested all had criminal records, but as NPR has reported, ICE's statistics show roughly 70% of those currently detained have no criminal convictions. Here's Indiana Governor Mike Braun on the recent operation.
7: It does vary a little bit from the approach of the worst first. Whenever they're looking for those offenders, they're going to come across others.
6: ICE says the enforcement effort was similar to those in other major metropolitan areas. For NPR News, I'm Barb Anguiano in Indianapolis.
0: It's NPR.
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10: From the studios of Boise State Public Radio News, I'm Samantha Wright, filling in for Jim Agudat. You're listening to Idaho Matters. The Colorado River is running dry. The federal government put out a new plan to cut back demand for water, and the biggest reductions are still coming. For example, cities in the Phoenix and Tucson areas will be the hardest hit. And in the first installment of our series on the Colorado River from the Mountain West News Bureau, Alex Hager explains why the taps won't be drying out.
11: This is how the Colorado River gets to Phoenix, in an unassuming canal by the side of the road. And starting next year, this ribbon of blue across the desert is going to carry less water. Phoenix water manager Max Wilson says despite that, people who depend on it won't notice a big difference.
12: The cuts that we're talking about today will not threaten water deliveries to homes. There will never be a moment where you go into your house, you turn on your faucet, and no water comes out the other side.
11: Under the baking desert sun, Wilson explains how Phoenix and its neighbors have seen today's shortages coming for decades and have taken steps so big cuts to the Colorado River won't dry them out.
12: Arizonans have been solving water problems for our entire history, and we didn't forget how to do that overnight. We're going to do it again now.
11: Across the Phoenix metro, cities have backup plans. They don't just depend on the Colorado River. Many of them also use other nearby rivers. Lots have been storing extra water underground for a day like this one. Now they'll use wells to tap into it and make up for the Colorado River water they're losing. About 9 miles from the canal, in the master planned community of Anthem, Colorado River water is coming out of a pipe, bubbling into big holding ponds. They're owned by EPCOR, a private utility company. Water manager Doug Dunham says he's been building a plan B and C into the system.
13: That's what we do, and that's what water professionals across the state have been doing for decades.
11: Part of that redundancy means big new pumps and pipes. EPCOR has spent a lot of time connecting different parts of its water system. So when the source for one treatment plant is short, it can pipe in water from another. But Dunham says it's not cheap, and more of that work will be needed down the road.
13: Eventually, we're going to have to do harder, more difficult, and read into that more expensive things to make sure that water resources are brought in.
11: In some places, those expensive changes have already shown up on water bills in a big way. In the suburb of Gilbert, this well system and major additions to a water treatment plant got fast-tracked. After the town council postponed rate increases for years, Gilbert needed to pay for those projects quickly. And just since 2024, residents have seen water bills double. The town's water manager, Lauren Hickson, says other city leaders should try to spread out their price hikes.
14: It's really important for communities to be looking at that really regularly so that there isn't a big shock.
11: Around the area, water bills are likely to keep getting higher. The projects that are helping Arizona survive water cuts today cost a lot, but the ones needed tomorrow will cost even more. Back at the canal in Phoenix, Max Wilson can see that next chapter just down the street.
12: What we're looking at is the confluence of the city's past and the city's future.
11: In view of the canal, there's a towering crane working on a new facility that will safely clean up sewage back into drinking water, stretching out the water supply in Phoenix. It's expected to send water into city pipes in about 3 years and could cost more than $350 million.
12: When you think about the benefits and you think about the fact that our kids and our grandkids are not going to be exposed to the types of shortages that we're talking about here today, I think it's worth it.
11: Those shortages will kick in at the start of next year. For the Mountain West News Bureau, I'm Alex Hager in Phoenix.
10: Last month, the federal government finalized a two-year plan to manage the Colorado River. It imposed steep water cuts on downstream states like Nevada, which has already sued over the plan. As more threats of lawsuits fly, a big unknown is whether a fight over the river's future will head to the Supreme Court. Colorado Public Radio's Ishan Thakur reports in the second installment of our series On the River from the Mountain West News Bureau.
15: In mid-August, Hecla Lake was riding high. The small pond near Boulder, Colorado, was full of birds and insects and, most importantly, water. Darren Beck is a Boulder County water supervisor.
16: God, I think I just saw a fish jump, which yeah. I'd be really surprised if there's a fish in there.
15: Hecla supplies water to a small farm nearby, and it had just received a fresh infusion of water from the headwaters of the Colorado River. But it looked a lot different a few weeks before.
16: And it was bone dry. You know, it looked like a desert moonscape, just with dry soil, not a lot of wildlife around.
15: That sight could become more common, because in a scenario where the river's future ends up at the Supreme Court, the water flowing to Hecla and to a huge portion of Colorado towns and cities could be massively cut back.
16: I can't imagine what the Front Range and what Colorado would look like at that point. I mean, it would just be dry fields and weeds and decimated economies.
15: The 1922 Colorado River Compact divides up water between seven western states, split into the upper and lower basins. The compact says that a certain amount of water must flow by Lee Ferry over 10 years. It's a beautiful bend in the river in Arizona, and it's the dividing line between both basins. But in a few weeks, something unprecedented could happen. The river's flow may fall below that threshold for the first time in decades, and it would put the river in pretty uncharted waters, where the lower basin states may not be getting all the water they're promised.
17: We call that first tripwire. That's when the flows are below the upper bookend of how much the upper division states might owe.
15: Eric Kuhn is the former head of the Colorado River Water Conservation District. Crossing that threshold, it's like crossing the Rubicon. There may be no going back. States like Arizona say they could sue their upstream neighbors at the Supreme Court if the water drops that low.
18: It will take decades to litigate, and I have no idea what's going to happen.
15: There's a lot of legal uncertainty. Ann Castle is the former chair of the Upper Colorado River Commission, which represents the upper basin states. The justices have never ruled on the compact's thorniest issues, and no one quite knows what they'll decide.
18: Once litigation is started, you don't know exactly where it's going to end.
15: States across the basin are actively preparing for lawsuits. Arizona and Colorado have millions in their war chests for a compact fight. Colorado Attorney General Phil Weiser said in January that his office was ready for one.
19: And if it comes to that, Colorado is not going to be a sucker. We are going to defend our rights.
15: The worst outcome for Colorado would be if the court orders upper basin states to drastically cut their water use. That's called mandatory curtailment. Water rights in the West are first come, first serve. Under curtailment, anyone with rights after 1922, which includes Denver and many cities on the Front Range, could see their water cut.
20: If there is Supreme Court litigation over the compact, everybody loses.
15: Michael Connor led the Bureau of Reclamation under President Obama. He says a decades-long court case wouldn't actually solve the river's problems. Now, there's less water to go around because of climate change. Connor says the only way to address that is collaborative solutions at the federal and state level.
20: But Mother Nature has moved much quicker than the actions that we've taken.
15: Court case or not, water supplies ran low this year. By last week, Hecla's limited river water flowed to its final destination, a nearby farm downstream. The lake was once again dry. I'm Ishan Thakur, CPR News.
10: 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I'm Samantha Ryan, filling in for Jim Agonet. 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
3: From the studios of Boise State Public Radio News, I'm Samantha Wright, filling in for Jim Agudat. It's Idaho Matters. The seven states that use the Colorado River have spent years trying to agree on new rules for sharing a shrinking supply. But when they failed to reach a deal, it led to federal intervention and a lawsuit. As the Mountain West News Bureau's Rachel Cohen reports for the next story in our series about the Colorado River, some are now questioning the lack of results and the secretive negotiation process.
4: Two thick, orange-bound books sit on a library table at Colorado State University.
5: This is the original compilation.
4: So Patty Redig is an archivist here, and she's the keeper of the detailed records of another time when states were fighting over how to share the Colorado River.
5: So you can see here, this is the first 18 sessions, and then
4: these are the transcripts of the negotiations that led to the Colorado River Compact in 1922. The commissioners from the seven Colorado River states, plus federal negotiator Herbert Hoover, met 27 times. These transcripts provide a window into the rooms where Western water was divvied up. You can see who was there, where they disagreed, and how they hammered out an agreement.
5: In the end, they get to some wordsmithing, and thankfully, we do have detailed meeting minutes. We can see what concepts they're discussing.
4: They mostly met in private, but a century later, we can read what they said. Flash forward to today. For the last 3 years, the states have been negotiating a new set of rules for sharing a dwindling supply of water. But the public has had little view inside the room. John Bergram with the nonprofit Western Resource Advocates says the governor-appointed negotiators would meet virtually or descend on a western city.
6: But there's no announcement. There's no meeting agenda. There's no minutes that are read out from those meetings. And the only way you even know they're happening is you have to know someone who's there.
4: He says transparency matters because 40 million people rely on the Colorado River for drinking water, agriculture, energy, recreation. States have said these closed-door negotiations can help them reach a deal. But this time, they haven't. The tension has only grown, and now there's a lawsuit from the state of Nevada on the table. Bergeron thinks they need to share more with the public about what's keeping them apart.
6: If more of the public knew what the seven states were doing in terms of not reaching an agreement and like the risk of going to the Supreme Court, I think more people would be upset that like, hey, my state is not doing everything they can to get to that seven-state solution.
4: This process can also leave out some important voices, like tribes. Back in 1922, the Compact Talks completely excluded them. Amelia Flores, the chairwoman of the Colorado River Indian Tribes, says tribal inclusion has gotten better, but at a University of Colorado Boulder conference this summer, she said they're still not treated the same as states.
7: We still have a long ways to go before tribal nations are treated as true partners in this process.
4: But those state-level negotiators say they represent a wide range of constituents. Becky Mitchell is Colorado state negotiator. Earlier this year, she told KUNC there are challenges in explaining the finer details.
8: It's not just one issue. It's how we move forward things as a package. And so we're trying to be aware of that and not impede the ability for later progress.
4: Jim Lockett has been in her shoes. He was Colorado's negotiator through the early 2000s. He says there's good reason for some talks to be private, to bring up unpopular ideas and reach tentative agreements.
9: To be able to have open communications, and that requires confidentiality and a closed door.
4: But Lockett thinks the negotiations have recently gotten too politicized, and the balance between confidentiality and transparency is off. He says the states need a reset and to focus on their shared interest in managing a shrinking river, whenever those talks may resume. For the Mountain West News Bureau, I'm Rachel Cohen.
3: 30 federally recognized tribes have legal and cultural claims to the Colorado River, yet they have no formal seat in negotiations. And in the final part of our series about the river, Jimmy Romo reports for the Mountain West News Bureau on how one of those tribes is fighting for more than just water.
10: The Colorado River stretches 1,450 miles across the U.S., and for just 17 miles, it flows through the Fort Mojave Indian Tribes Reservation, which spans across three states, Arizona, California, and Nevada.
11: Let's go to the pumps.
10: That's the Fort Mojave Indian Tribe Chairman, Timothy Williams, on a humid triple-digit day. He's showing me around the tribe's checkerboard farmland in Arizona. That's the state in which the tribe has the most water rights. The tribe has 133,000 acre-feet of water a year, enough to sustain over 250,000 households. Most of that goes to their alfalfa and upland cotton operation, which pays for healthcare, housing, and other services. But as states, cities, and the federal government fight over the future of the river, all of that is at risk. And tribes like the Fort Mojave are often left out of the negotiations.
12: There is a long history of not successfully including tribes in basin governance or water management.
10: That was Jay Weiner, a water attorney for the Kitsan Indian Tribe.
12: And so there is a significant tension there and difficulty presented by not bringing tribes to the table.
10: The 30 tribes on the river are all different. But what they all have in common is that the river provides for their people, both economically and culturally. Back on the Fort Mojave Reservation, William parks his truck on the dirt road to visit the pump that takes water to large central pivot irrigators.
11: Look at over there. Multi-million dollar homes that are right there across the river. And here's our infrastructure and trying to provide for an entire people.
10: When the water goes below the rock line, it is too low to be pumped. The chairman squats down to touch the water.
13: You can see how close it is already. It's that close, only a couple of feet, determines whether or not we're able to provide for our people.
10: Last winter, the water levels were so low that the tribe's pump was unable to pull water for their crops for 4 months. It's the first time that's ever happened. Andrew Harder is the farm manager for the tribe.
14: If we keep encountering these same conditions with our current pumping stations, it's going to really, really limit what we can grow here.
10: Colleen Neilch-Garcia, who is the secretary of the Fort Mojave Indian Tribal Council, says the tribe's connection to the river is much deeper than its financial benefit.
15: When Creator created the people, he placed the Mojave people in this area, and our traditional name is called Ahamakav, and that's people who live along the river.
10: Fort Mojave elders can remember how the river once was.
15: We've seen it getting smaller and smaller, and every year, you know, it gets smaller and it just hurts our people.
10: The Bureau of Reclamation recently released a 10-year plan that cuts water from the three lower basin states, Nevada, California, and Arizona. The four upper basin states did not receive cuts. Jay Weiner says the proposal was underwhelming.
12: What we're looking at right now is it's a band-aid. I think there had been hope that what we would have is a durable 20-year framework.
10: Nevada, which received a 17% cut in the plan, responded with a lawsuit arguing that the cuts could risk Nevadan safety and harm the state's economy. Nevada's lawsuit, Weiner says, is a worrying sign that states may not be able to agree on any conservation measures. This means Timothy Williams and the Mojave people are looking at an uncertain future.
11: These are the things that keep us up at night. These are the things that we consider, but we are a strong and resilient people, Fort Mojave.
10: In other words, the tribe has no intention of abandoning their fight for the river. Jimmy Romo for the Mountain West News Bureau.
3: This series comes from our Mountain West News Bureau in collaboration with the University of Colorado's Water Desk. Up next, a very special in-studio concert by singer-songwriter Marcus Eaton. I'm Samantha Wright, filling in for Jim Agudat, and this is Idaho Matters.

0: Republicans face some liabilities this midterm election year. High cost of living, an unpopular war, an unpopular president. But they do have one big advantage: money. And Democrats have taken notice.
1: Money can't change the weather, but it can be an umbrella for them going into this election.
0: Why Republicans are able to outspend Democrats on the next Morning Edition from NPR News. 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
4: From the studios of Boise State Public Radio News, I'm Samantha Wright, filling in for Jim Agudat. It's Idaho Matters. He's a singer-songwriter, a guitarist, and a composer. He's worked with everyone from Stephen Bishop to David Crosby, and he's joining Idaho Matters today for a very special concert. Marcus Eaton is here. You may have heard his original score for the documentary David Crosby, Remember My Name, or saw him when he broke the internet with popular renditions of The Last of the Mohicans and the Game of Thrones soundtrack using a special kind of bow that's made just for the guitar. He's on tour. He's got a new album, What is Real? He's going to be playing at Tree Ford Music Hall in Boise on September 30th. And he's right here in studio right now. Welcome to the show.
5: Thank you so much. What an intro. Thanks for that.
4: Sure. Thanks for being here.
5: Yes. Yeah. Happy to be here.
4: Well, you want to just jump in and do a song?
5: Let's do it. This is a song off the album. This is called Something True.

0: Nice.
1: Thank you.
0: What a way to spend a lunch hour. That is awesome.
1: Thank you so much.
0: Yeah. Tell me about the new album. What is real?
1: Oh, wow. The new album is kind of a culmination of a couple years worth of work. It took me a long time to put out, actually, because I was doing it during COVID. I was recording it. And a lot of the people that I wanted to play on the album were actually available during COVID, which was really cool because I had a lot of friends in mind and stuff. But mostly it was just me sitting there in my apartment in LA and recording these songs. And so there's something really beautiful about it because it's solitary, but it's my favorite album so far. And I'm really super proud of it. There's some great songs on it. So the theme, What Is Real, is based on this song, What Is Real. It's a really emotional song. And I think everybody can relate to that because the world's crazy right now with AI, all the things that are happening. And we're all always questioning what is real. And that's kind of what that song is about.
0: Nice. Very nice.
1: Yeah.
0: It was a great album. And you're on tour.
1: Yes. I'm on tour. Started in Nashville. It's kind of the tours are getting weirder and weirder too because of the time frame that we're in. But
0: yeah,
1: I played an amazing event in Nashville with a company called LR Bags, who makes guitar pickups. So the electronic part of my guitar. Had an amazing show there and, did that. Now I'm in Boise. And then after this, I go down to LA to play a gig with Stephen Bishop, actually. So I'm really excited about that too.
0: Nice.
1: Yeah.
0: You were born here, right?
1: I was born in a little town east of here called Pocatello. You know, you've probably heard of it.
0: Once or twice.
1: Yeah. The wind always blows there. And that's where I was born. Crazy.
0: A lot of folks around here, when I said your name, said, I've seen him here in Boise.
1: Yes.
0: Yeah.
1: Yes. I mean, I lived here for a long time, and I was playing here all the time with my band, The Lobby, Marcus Eaton and The Lobby. We did a lot of stuff here. And then I've been back here every year to play, you know, and I'm really appreciative because I have a lot of people that have followed me for a long time, you know, and that's a big deal, especially for an artist, you know, to have fans that support you that's the whole goal, you know? So I feel really lucky when I come back here.
0: That's pretty awesome. You know, when I was looking around online, I noticed you kind of broke the internet.
1: Mm-hmm.
0: When you played some theme songs, Last of the Mohican, Game of Thrones, I think now The Mandalorian, and you used a special kind of a guitar bow. Can you tell us about that?
1: Yeah,
0: how that
1: for
0: got
1: sure.
0: started?
1: This was really funny because I saw an ad on Instagram for this thing called the Picasso bow.
0: Yep.
1: And it's a bow specifically for acoustic guitar. And I saw it and anything for guitar. I'm a geek, you know, like I have every guitar thing that you can possibly imagine because I love guitar. I'm a passionate. This is a custom guitar that was made for me in Italy. It's incredible. so I'm a nerd. This thing came up and I was like, I'm going to buy that bow. And I got it, and it took a while. It really didn't sound that great at first, and then I found out that the rosin that you use makes a huge difference. It's exactly like a bow for violin or viola or cello. So I started experimenting with this, and then, of course, I was like, well, I'm a total, you know, movie person, like as far as score goes, because of my brother. So I learned Last of the Mohicans a long time ago, and I started playing that. I was like, this is really cool. I should just make a video of this. I made it, and I honestly was not even going to post this, but it went to TikTok, and like overnight, it just blew up.
0: Right?
1: It was crazy, because no one had ever seen that bow before either.
0: Right?
1: So like the company contacted me, and they're like, yo, what's up with that? You know, it was like the first thing that really hit for them, and I actually did some commercials for them.
0: I saw a couple of those. Yeah, so were you talking about how it worked?
1: Yeah, I did some of those, and that was actually when I was in London, which is another story. But that was I had to do Game of Thrones.
0: Right.
1: I visited this town in Italy called Matera, and it's beautiful, and it kind of looks like King's Landing.
0: It does.
1: So I had my friend film me there, and you know that one kind of hit too. But that video's gone viral like a number of times because I've just reposted it, you know, and it's fun. But you know, it's a double-edged sword because you want people to discover your music. It's a gateway to it, but it's not quite the thing, you know, because it's sort of gimmicky at first. But it's a real instrument. It's a real tool. I've used it to record. It's amazing. So.
0: It's a short little thing. It's not very big.
1: Yeah, it's based on the depth of the guitar.
0: Yeah.
1: You know, it goes in, it has to go into the guitar hole, so you can't, it can't be too long, which limits, it's really good for fast stuff. You know, I wish I had it with me. I'd just play it right now. But I actually left it at home, and they're sending me one right now. I know it sounds ridiculous, but when you're getting ready to leave and stuff, there's always one thing, and that was the one thing this time.
0: The one thing. Well, yeah. Don't worry. We're going to link to a couple of your videos that have gone viral so people can hear it and
1: yes.
0: hear what it sounds like. You know, it's fascinating because it really, I think, shows how you can get people interested in something in a short video.
1: Yes.
0: Because these are short. They're like a minute.
1: They're really short.
0: Yeah.
1: Also, I kind of set it up. I mean, you know, it has some foul language on there for the kids out there. But, you know, the thing was, my friend sort of was prompting me. It was not planned at all. And she's like, what is that thing? This is really intense. And I was like, you're not going to believe this. And so that was actually the part of the video that I think sold it more than anything else.
0: Yeah.
1: Because it's like when you're telling the audience, like, wait, you're not going to believe this. This is amazing. You know, then they, oh, okay, well, I have to see this. So that was part of it, I think, you know.
0: Yeah, but that's not all you for folks who've only seen those videos. I mean, you've got a bunch of albums.
1: Yeah, yeah. This is I'm working on my 7th album. And I have, you know, I have a couple albums with my band, The Lobby, and that's another story, but a couple of those albums. Then I have 4 or 5 solo albums, and I have a movie score that I did for my brother's film called David Crosby, Remember My Name. And that's a really special thing, too, that I got to do that. So
0: a lot of people know you just from that.
1: Yeah, yeah. It's a really cool score. I also worked with this guy named Bill Lawrence, who's in the band called Snarky Puppy. One of my favorite bands, but this guy is like one of my favorite pianists too. So we kind of broke the score into two pieces because some of it was guitar and kind of the more jazz side of Crosby, you could say, was Bill Lawrence, who's incredible. So it's amazing. It's amazing that I got to do that. Thanks to my brother.
0: Wow. How'd you hook up with Crosby?
1: Crosby and I hooked up because I was opening for Tim Reynolds years ago in Aspen in Colorado.
0: Yeah.
1: And a guy came up to me after the gig, and you know, in Aspen, it's weird. It's like a bunch of Hunter S. Thompsons running around. So you can't take anybody seriously. You know, they come up to you and they're like, oh, dude, you want some cocaine? You know, what? You know, that happened there. You know, one Australian guy's, oh, I got a bunch of cocaine, mate. Great. He's like, come down to Australia, get you whatever you want, mate. You know, I was like, it's cool. That same show, this guy came up and he's like, hey, man, you know, my name's Norm. Nice to meet you. I'd love to try to get you on this show at the Santa Barbara Bowl with Dave Matthews and Tim Reynolds. And I was like, okay, cool. And I just, of course, just took it with a grain of salt. And fast forward, he's become a really good friend. And he started a record label basically to help David Crosby release his new material with this band called CPR, which is incredible. That's my favorite stuff, I think, that he ever released. And anyway, he introduced us. We totally hit it off. Crosby's, you know, he listened to my album. That's the thing about him. He was always open to new music. So he listened to my stuff and he was like, dude, this is really cool. We should write together. And I was like, yeah, sure, you know?
0: Sure.
1: He's like, take my phone number. Here, take my phone number. So we got together and kind of, you know, like 3 months after we really connected guitar-wise, he invited me to play on his album. That's how the whole thing happened. So pretty wild.
0: Wow. I think I found a quote somewhere. David Crosby said that you, quote, play guitar like God on a good day.
1: Yeah. Thanks. Thank you to Crosby for that, because that's kind of like the, you know, it's a gift. That
0: it is.
1: Quote. That's the gift that keeps on giving, because, you know, as a musician, it's so hard to get relevance. You fight and fight and fight. Doesn't matter how good the songs are, really. It does in the end, but it's so hard to just break through, you know? And so for someone like Crosby to say something like that, it's like a major icebreaker, because it's somebody who's really important in music that has recognized, you know, that you have something special. So that's, thank you, Crosby, wherever you are. Yeah.
0: You want to play a little guitar for us?
1: I do. Let me tune this thing up, because I was in a different tuning here.
0: It's okay. We're talking to Marcus Eaton, singer-songwriter, who's in Boise. He's going to do a show September 30th at the Treefort Music Hall. He's going to play us another song.
1: All right, you ready for this?
0: Ready.
1: This is called Better Way.

0: Yeah.
1: That was great.
0: Thank you.
1: That was great.
0: Thank you very much.
1: Okay, we got to take a quick break. We'll be right back with more from singer-songwriter Marcus Eaton. I'm Samantha Wright, filling in for Jim Agudat. It's Idaho Matters.

0: I'm Tim Franks, host of BBC NewsHour. Coming up today, Canada and Europe cozy up. Is it a zero-sum game with the US? An AI tech leader on the need to make this superintelligence subordinate to humans. And Australia's Olympic crocodiles.
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3: From the studios of Boise State Public Radio News, I'm Samantha Ryan filling in for Jim Agatat. It's Idaho Matters. Let's get back to our special in-studio guest, singer-songwriter Marcus Eaton. You want to play another song for
4: us? Oh, yeah. This is why I came here. This is I'm going to play you a song. This is something that's not on the album. It's brand new. This is called Breathtaking, and it's a really interesting guitar technique. So I just thought you'd want to hear it because it's cool. Nice. And I like it.
3: Okay.
4: So here we go. Got to get comfortable here. Here we go.

0: It's a cool thing. It's like you're using your left hand to tap, and then you're answering with your right hand. So it's very separated, and so it's tough to play and then sing over the top. So it's a challenge every time, and it's okay. Gotcha. So it's sorry, they're giving me some time signals. Anyway, so yeah, it's really fun to play. I love that.
1: Yeah, this is great. Okay, so you got a new album out. You're on tour.
0: Yes.
1: You're going to play at Treefort Music Hall September 30th.
0: Yes, please come down. It's the first time I've played there. I'm really excited about it. You know, yeah. I've heard great things, so I'm stoked.
1: And then where do you go from there?
0: From there, I go down to L.A. I have a gig at the Grammy Museum with Stephen Bishop, which is going to be really cool. Also, Jack Temption, who wrote one of the Eagles' greatest hits. And that's going to be really fun. It's like an interview. We're going to talk about the album that I produced to. I'm going to play a couple songs with Steven. So that's a great event. I'm stoked about that, too.
1: Wow. And then where?
0: And then back to Italy.
1: Yeah, so, back home?
0: Yep, back to the house and my cat, who's waiting for me. So can't wait to see my, I love my cat. He's so cute. And also my girlfriend. And yeah.
1: What's the cat's name?
0: Cat's name is Shadow. Shadow. He's a cat that actually adopted me. He showed up at my house, and he's pretty magical, actually. It's kind of like animals are, he's like a spirit animal. You know what I mean? He showed up and he was following me everywhere. And so I started calling him Shadow, and then he adopted me. So yeah, it's really cool character. So
1: wow.
0: Yeah, pretty
1: wow.
0: special.
1: It's good to have a spirit animal, especially an Italian cat.
0: Yes. Yes. He speaks Italian too.
1: Nice, really?
0: He speaks Italian, yeah.
1: Nice.
0: Yep. Everybody around speaks Italian to him. He understands. He's a bilingual cat. He understands English and Italian. So
1: that's
0: pretty
1: awesome.
0: Cool.
1: Nice. Wow. Okay, we've been speaking with singer-songwriter Marcus Eaton. He's on tour with his new album, What Is Real. He'll be playing at the Treefort Music Hall in Boise on September 30th. This has been a really big treat. Thanks for coming
0: Thanks
1: in.
0: Thanks so much. You guys are amazing. Thanks to Patty, too. Thanks for asking me to come in and have this. Thanks, Samantha. I really appreciate you guys. And make a donation. They're doing a match donation today, so do that. They need it. And you guys need more great radio. Come on, let's go.
1: I love it. Thanks so much. Okay, can we hear a little of another one of your songs?

0: And thanks for joining us today. Our associate producer is Hannah Gardosky. I'm Samantha Wright, filling in for Jim Godette. Join us tomorrow for the Reporter Roundtable here on Idaho Matters.
1: A mother in Maryland hesitated to take her sick son to the emergency room. The reason? Her son is a citizen, but she is not. She was worried about getting detained by ICE. The American Academy of Pediatrics found that there are a lot of families like hers avoiding care because of their immigration status. I'm Juana Summers. That story on All Things Considered from NPR News. This afternoon, 4 till 6 on Boise State Public Radio News.
2: 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I'm James Baker, and we're in the midst of our fall fundraising drive, just ahead of the BBC News Hour. 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
4: Welcome to NewsHour from the BBC World Service. I'm Paul Henley. Coming up, a wave of killings of women in South Africa's biggest city has caused fear and anger.
5: We don't feel safe. None of us feel safe. If we walk

0: talking to our cars, we have a pepper spray in our hand, or we have our keys between our fingers. It's a constant hypervigilance.
1: Why does South Africa have one of the world's highest levels of femicide? A prized artwork drawn by Aztecs goes back home to Mexico. It's a rare critique of their Spanish conquerors.
2: They are addressing themselves to other Indians, and when they do that, they allow themselves to complain and to voice anger more than they do in sources that are prepared by, with, or for Spaniards.
1: And King Charles and his former brother-in-law go head-to-head over what's alleged to have been said about the death of Princess Diana. All to come after the news.
3: BBC News with Sue Montgomery. The head of NATO has told the BBC recent Russian military activity in western Ukraine shows Vladimir Putin is becoming increasingly desperate because he knows he can't win the war. Asked about whether Russia could attack a NATO member, Mark Rutte said people should not be naive about the threat from Moscow.
4: If you are willing to sacrifice 1.2 million of your own people in this crazy, unprovoked fight, let's not be naive about what Putin could do. But we are stronger. What we have to make sure of is that we are as strong in 2, 3, 5 years from now.
3: Mr. Rutte said the alliance had all the options it needed, but would not always make public how it would respond to Russian aggression. A UN fact-finding mission on Iran says there are reasonable grounds to believe America committed war crimes in 2 strikes in February that killed more than 170 people. The report also said Iran committed crimes against humanity during the repression of anti-government protests earlier this year. Tom Bateman is in Washington.
5: The UN said the school strike in Manab was due to a US failure to update its targeting database, saying this amounted to more than mere negligence. The report said the US acted recklessly. The US military has said it is investigating but has not published any findings. Likewise, the UN mission said a strike on a sports centre in Le Meurde, which killed 22 civilians, was indiscriminate and therefore also constituted a war crime. The UN report said Iranian authorities carried out a widespread and systematic attack against their own civilians during protests last December, involving unlawful killings, torture, arbitrary detention, and enforced disappearances, many of which amounted to crimes against humanity.
3: Italian police have arrested 17 people involved in a network distributing child sex abuse material online. The investigation resulted in the seizure of approximately 283 gigabytes of illegal content. Carla Conte has more details.
6: The large-scale operation launched in 2024 led to the discovery of more than 22,000 videos and 34,000 images depicting victims as young as 4. The investigations revealed the existence of a private, structured and highly organized community on the Telegram messaging app, a group by the name of New Saga, with more than 1,000 global users. An Italian police officer worked undercover for almost a year, winning the trust of the group's administrators and gaining access to its private channels.
3: German health officials say a third person has died from malaria and another is in hospital in an outbreak linked to Frankfurt Airport. Both live near the airport. It's suspected they were bitten by an infected mosquito that arrived on board a plane. 6 airport employees contracted the illness last month. 2 died. BBC News.
7: This is Asian View from NHK World Japan. I'm Raja Pradhan. Chinese Foreign Minister Wang Yi has urged Iran and the U.S. to remain rational and restrained as he called on the two sides to engage in talks. The remarks on Wednesday came during Wang's meeting with his Iranian counterpart Abbas Araghchi in Beijing. China's foreign ministry disclosed Wang expressed eagerness to develop relations between Beijing and Tehran, saying China is willing to strengthen dialogue and cooperation with Iran to safeguard its legitimate rights. Regarding the Middle East situation, Wang said China does not want regional tensions to extend to Yemen and the Red Sea, and called on relevant parties to engage in talks. Araghchi said Iran believes its memorandum of understanding with the U.S. remains valid and expects Washington to fulfill all of its commitments. The meeting took place ahead of Chinese President Xi Jinping's summit with U.S. President Donald Trump, scheduled for later this month. Ukrainian President Volodymyr Zelensky warns the conflict in Ukraine could impact regional security in East Asia. He pointed to North Korea, which is boosting ties with Russia. Zelensky sat down with NHK on Wednesday at his presidential office in Kyiv. He said North Korea has sent tens of thousands of troops to join the fighting. He said it was not expensive for North Korea just to send people, and they begin to learn modern war. Zelensky referred to China as well. He said he's never seen Chinese missiles, but noted many Chinese parts are used in missiles and drones. He also criticized Beijing's diplomatic stance on the conflict. Zelensky said he wants to cooperate with Japan on defense, including in areas like cybersecurity and drones. This is NHK World Japan.
1: Hello, welcome to NewsHour from the BBC World Service. We're coming to you live from London. I'm Paul Henley. First to South Africa and what looks like a spate of serial killings near Johannesburg, which is casting light on the country's dubious reputation as having one of the worst rates of femicide in the world. For the ninth time in 2 months, a woman's body has been found just east of Johannesburg. Our Southern Africa correspondent Nomsa Maseko has been reporting on this, and what Nomsa describes includes details that some listeners might find upsetting.
8: The body that was found is that of a woman who's now been identified. She's about 35 years old, and she had left her home to visit her friends a few days ago and just never returned home. The police have told us that she was found with her throat cut and that she had several stab wounds in her body. And this is the ninth body that has been found, but the sixth just this week alone, and that has sparked really outrage and fear among women in South Africa who have said, a countless number of times that they do not feel safe at all. The numbers are staggering, but the conviction rate remains very low, and that is what is of concern. Last November, the BBC did a story about the fact that there was a huge uptake of women going for a firearm training and acquiring firearm licenses because they wanted to arm themselves in order to protect themselves and their families. The president has in the past spoken about the fact that the uncertainty and the fear of women that they're feeling here in South Africa, but also established a gender commission. But rights groups have said the government has been talking a lot, but there's been very little action to show that the government of South Africa really is serious about taking such crimes, as a high priority and ensuring that they are dealt with accordingly.
1: Well, the police there have been advising women not to walk alone or to use isolated routes. Here's Nomsa again.
8: I think what's concerning is the fact that police have not said that whether they are investigating the possibility of a serial killer or they are also looking into the possibility that these are copycat crimes that are being committed, by several people. But they've only said that they are closing in and say women need to just look after themselves as a precautionary.
1: Earlier today, Panyaza Lesufi, who's the premier of Gauteng province, where the killings have taken place, visited the location where the latest body was found.
9: I know the level of anger, the level of frustration, the level of despair. It's natural. I mean, if you have ninth body, no one would behave normally. But the investigators have done well. They've crisscrossed the country. There are people that have already moved out because they know we are looking for them. So we'll make a breakthrough.
1: Well, the BBC's been hearing from women living in Johannesburg and how they feel about these murders.
10: These are people's mothers and sisters and relatives. And, they had a story and they had a life. And that was cut short by the growing rates of the femicide that is going on in our country. And it's very, very sad. And you kind of sit with it and you think, okay, literally, am I next? Am I going to make it home today? Am I going to make it to work?
11: It's about freedom, and it just suddenly feels all very threatening, and well, everyone's feeling very vulnerable.
12: It's hit home. It feels it's not in your nearest area, but it also feels very close.
10: You should be able to go to the grocery store. You should be able to just go about your day without thinking twice. It's like looking over your shoulder. It's exhausting.
1: Crowds of women gathered outside a memorial service to the latest murder victim with placards chanting, demanding justice. The latest killings have brought renewed attention to South Africa's long-standing crisis of violence against women. Girls and women were killed in South Africa, for example, at a rate of 12.2 per 100,000 people in 2022. That was nearly six times the global average rate, according to the United Nations. Bernadine Bacha is director of the Sarah Bartman Centre for Women and Children, which is one of South Africa's best-known support centres for survivors of gender-based violence.
0: People are fearful, they're anxious. There's a lot of anger from activists because it appears that not much has been done or responses have been delayed by the police services. It's almost the frustration that notwithstanding the fact that all the work that we do on the ground, we're just not able to get to a point where the numbers and the rates of gender-based violence are actually lowering. It's a Herculean task at this moment in time to try in South Africa to make sure that women are safe. We don't feel safe. None of us feel safe. I had a whole lot of activists. There were approximately 100 of us staying in this hotel on the East Rand of Johannesburg for this Indaba. And women again and again were saying they don't feel safe walking around the outsides of the hotel to get from the conference area to their rooms. So there's a lot of fear.
1: What would make women feel safer?
0: What would make women feel safer is if the South African police services did their job, if there was visible policing, if we had some sort of reassurance that there was a plan of how the police services and the criminal justice system are actually going to assist women in South Africa. It will make us feel better if we didn't constantly have to look over our shoulder. Actually, Paul, I think the worst part of it has been the onus that has been placed on women in South Africa by the South African police services for us to keep ourselves safe. And that really was a slap in the face for many of us. The obligation to keep us safe actually lies squarely with the South African police services, not with women in this country.
1: Are there no-go areas for women, particularly after dark? Is that how people feel?
0: Oh, absolutely. So I live in Cape Town. I'm a runner. I will not go at certain times on the road at all. We don't have the opportunity to enjoy our mountains at all. No woman in South Africa will go onto a mountain by herself, even if it's for a trail run or something like that. We generally won't be out by ourselves after dark on the streets ever. If we walk into our cars, we have a pepper spray in our hand or we have our keys between our fingers and a plan as to how to keep ourselves safe. So it's a constant hypervigilance.
1: Can you shed any light on the man problem here?
0: Absolutely. So South Africa's problem when it comes to gender-based violence is quite unique. It is rooted in a huge unemployment rate. So we've got 8.5 million people in this country at this moment in time that don't have jobs. It's rooted in the high rates of poverty. It's also rooted in high rates of substance abuse. And one of the drivers of gender-based violence also is rooted in the patriarchy. We've got a very patriarchal society where men believe that they have control over women's bodies, but also the after effects of the apartheid era that also spoke to power and control. So in South Africa, you've got a confluence of so many factors that makes it so difficult to actually address the problem. You need to come to it from very many different angles. You need to look at rates of employment so men feel that they're worthy, that women are also economically empowered and not trammeled to a perpetrator that she might be in a relationship with because he holds the purse strings. We need to start addressing the high rates of substance abuse in this country. So there's many things that really cause us to have one of the highest rates of gender-based violence in the world.
1: And apart from the approach of the police, as you see it, what would you highlight that makes women in South Africa particularly vulnerable and why the situation there is so bad?
0: It's a confluence of very many things. So we are very good in South Africa when it comes to promulgating laws. Our Domestic Violence Amendment Act, just to give you an example, has some very good provisions in it. One of the provisions of a law that was passed in January 2022, so we're over 4 years later now, spoke to online applications for protection orders. And this is a basic way that women in South Africa are kept safe when they're in relationships where domestic violence or gender-based violence is prevalent. That provision for the online applications 4.5 years later has not been enacted. So the implementation of policies, legislation, anything that would concretize a consolidated, collaborated, holistic approach to protecting the women of South Africa is just not happening from our government. We have these laws and they can't be enacted. The funding's not in place for many of the provisions that women that are subjected to gender-based violence might need, like shelters. Shelters in the country are underfunded.

0: to gender-based violence might need, like shelters. Shelters in the country are underfunded. So it's a confluence of very many factors of a completely broken system.
1: Are the authorities awake to the fact that there is a femicide problem in South Africa and not just a murder problem?
0: I do believe that they can't but be awake to it. If you have just a cursory glance through all of our media, our social media, women are standing up and saying, I am afraid, you know, how are we going to keep ourselves safe? The statistics that came out not even last month that said that 569, I do believe, but it was over 500 women were killed in...
2: 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Because when educators thrive, students succeed and communities win. More at idahoea.org.
0: Shelters. Shelters in the country are underfunded. So it's a confluence of very many factors of a completely broken system.
1: Are the authorities awake to the fact that there is a femicide problem in South Africa and not just a murder problem?
0: I do believe that they can't but be awake to it. If you have just a cursory glance through all of our media, our social media, women are standing up and saying, I am afraid, you know, how are we going to keep ourselves safe? The statistics that came out not even last month that said that 569, I do believe, but it was over 500 women were killed in a three-month period this year. And over 1,900 women, I do believe, in that same period were raped. These are our own police services statistics. Like I said, it's the implementation of policies. It's the visible policing. It's the fact that we don't have forensic kits. It's the fact that there are month-long delays on DNA testing. It's a broken criminal justice system. And the fact that the police services is not working. It's going to need a coordinated response with all of the role players to get together and say, this is how we're tackling it right now. And we're not hearing that either from the president and or from anybody that is able to say, this is the plan going forward. Yes, they've announced that they're going to come up with a plan. So far, I haven't seen anything.
1: Bernadine Bacha there, speaking to us from Johannesburg, where she's director of the Sarah Bartman Centre for Women and Children. And we did also ask for a response from the South African government, but we haven't yet been able to get them to come on the programme. 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Coming up, we'll be hearing about how public opinion in the United States seems to be turning on the big AI companies and their multiplying data centres as people absorb catastrophic warnings about the future dangers of artificial intelligence. Has President Trump put himself on the wrong side of the argument in upcoming midterm elections? And why memories of Princess Diana are still incendiary for the British royal family. This is the BBC World Service, live from London.

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2: I'm Paul Henley with NewsHour, live from the BBC. Now, a very public row between King Charles and the uncle of his children, Earl Spencer, is at the receiving end of some Diana was killed in that car crash in Paris. He told Earl Spencer that, rest assured, we'll forget her soon enough. Well, the Daily Mail's Robert Hardman is author of

0: Elizabeth II in Private, in Public, The Inside Story. And he joins me now live. Robert, welcome. There's been an uncharacteristically outspoken response to this allegation, hasn't there, from the palace?
1: Yes.
0: What's been said? Yeah.
1: Oh, good evening, Paul. Yes, the palace yesterday, when the first, there was a sort of a short version of this story came out, the palace immediately responded in about 90 minutes, saying that they recognised that anger, fraternal grief, can cloud

0: that anger, fraternal grief, can cloud memories of events. So it was a case of it was a response rather reminiscent of that of the late Queen when she said recollections may vary after some fairly incendiary allegations some years ago by the Duke and Duchess of Sussex. So that was unexpected. But I think what it shows is that the King is absolutely adamant. He's not going to let this version of events by his ex-brother-in-law, Charles Spencer, saying that he was somehow relieved, elated is the word that's been used, like a lottery winner is another phrase, by the death of
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0: It's saying that they recognize that that anger, fraternal grief, can cloud memories of events. So it was a case of...
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0: Is that, that anger, fraternal grief, can cloud memories of events. So it was a case of, it was a response rather reminiscent of that of the late Queen when she said recollections may vary after some fairly incendiary allegations some years ago by the Duke and Duchess of Sussex. So that was unexpected. But I think what it shows is that the King is absolutely adamant. He's not going to let this version of events by his ex-brother-in-law, Charles Spencer, saying that he was somehow relieved, elated is the word that's been used, like a lottery winner is another phrase, by the death of Diana, Princess of Wales. It's absolutely, I'm pushing back on that. So 29 years on, this very well-trodden story, which was in conversations that were happening in a long time ago. I think all people will do is the one thing I've discovered writing my books about the royal family and talking to people around them and around the country and everything else is that people have a very settled view now of the King. People know what he's like. I don't think anything really surprises anybody anymore. And you look at the opinion polling and the majority of people are pro King Charles. I remember at the time he'd just become King, and there were a lot of disobliging headlines coming out from, firstly, from the Netflix series The Crown, then from Harry and Meghan's Netflix series called Harry and Meghan, and then from Prince Harry's own book, Spare. For about 12 weeks, you had a non-stop run of negative headlines aimed at the King. And the interesting thing was that the opinion polling in Britain just didn't change. Throughout that period, it stayed the same. And that said to me, people, they got their kind of view of him. The guy is going to be 80 in a couple of years. We've all grown up with him. We know what he's like. And I don't think this is going to really change people's minds. It's just but it's going to make lots of headlines for the next week or two. It's a gripping read.
2: Thank you very much, Robert. Robert Hardman, Daily Mail writer and author on the British royal family there. A centuries-old document that tells the story of the fall of the Aztec civilization after the arrival of the Spanish conquistadors is going on display in Mexico for the first time in more than 180 years. The manuscript is known as the Codex Azcatitl. It's widely considered to be one of the most valuable and insightful tellings of the history of the Aztecs. Camilla Townsend has been telling me more about the Codex. She is Professor of History at Rutgers University in the US and a specialist on the Aztecs.
3: The Codex Azcatitlan is a really beautiful work of art, one of the loveliest of the Mexican codices. It is largely drawn in black ink and decorated in reds and oranges and yellows, sort of burnt colors, if you will. And it proceeds in a very beautiful way through...
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2: ...of the Aztec civilization after the arrival of the Spanish conquistadors is going on display in Mexico for the first time in more than 180 years. The manuscript is known as the Codex Azcatitl. It's widely considered to be one of the most valuable and insightful tellings of the history of the Aztecs. Camilla Townsend has been telling me more about the Codex. She is Professor of History at Rutgers University in the US and a specialist

0: on the Aztecs.
1: The Codex Azcatitlan is a really beautiful work of art, one of the loveliest of the Mexican codices. It is largely drawn in black ink and decorated in reds and oranges and yellows, sort of burnt colors, if you will. And it proceeds in a very beautiful way through their history, from the earliest legends up to the period of the arrival of the Spanish. It is illustrating all sorts of aspects of Mexica, as they call themselves, Aztec history. Stop in war with their neighbors, but also do dances, sing songs, etc. So there they are, living their lives when the Spaniards arrive.
0: And do we know for sure that it was Aztec artists that did it? And were these pictures drawn at the time or as historical documents?
1: We are certain that these were Aztec artists, indigenous artists, because the imagery is so loaded with native iconography, with stories that the Spaniards didn't even know. There would be no way for a Spanish person really to have created this piece of work in the colonial era. This is based on legends and histories that were passed orally amongst the Nahuas. And we know these stories because they sometimes stopped and wrote them down in their own language for each other without a Spanish audience in mind, and it's only recently that we've even discovered these stories and read them, and these images match those stories. On the other hand, we do know that they did not do this right after the Spanish conquest, right in the early 1500s. It looks to me like it would be at least a century later, probably the early 1600s. And we say that because they have been to school learning the Spanish or European drawing techniques. They've introduced European dates right next to the Aztec dates. Like you'll have the year one house, and then someone will have written above that in a different writing the year 1164. So these are people who have been living alongside the Spaniards for a while.
0: So the Codex is coming home. How big a deal is that?
1: It's a very big deal. The Mexicans know, and some level they all know, what a grand history they have, the extraordinary nature of the civilizations that existed in Mexico before the conquest. But very few of them have the time, energy, resources, to go and get their PhDs in this subject, so they don't know much.

0: of their heritage was taken from them, literally removed from the country, largely by the French, although some by English and Americans.
1: Is there implied criticism of the Spanish, which wouldn't be surprising given that they were the invaders, the killers?
0: This text was created by Nahuas or Aztecs for their own posterity. They did not expect Spaniards or any other Europeans to be among the audience. And it's very interesting, when they do that, they allow themselves to complain and to voice anger more than they do in sources that are prepared by, with, or for Spaniards. The Spaniards appear not to good advantage on several occasions. They are violent. The people, even women and children, are having their limbs cut off. The very last.
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0: Heritage was taken from them, literally removed from the country, largely by the French, although some by English and Americans.
1: Is there implied criticism of the Spanish, which wouldn't be surprising given that they were the invaders, the killers?
0: This text was created by Nahuas or Aztecs for their own posterity. They did not expect Spaniards or any other Europeans to be among the audience. And it's very interesting, when they do that, they allow themselves to complain and to voice anger more than they do in sources that are prepared by, with, or for Spaniards. The Spaniards appear not to good advantage on several occasions. They are violent. The people, even women and children, are having their limbs cut off. The very last page shows friars involved in torturing indigenous people who are tied to wooden sticks.
1: Professor Camilla Townsend, Professor of History at Rutgers University in the US. 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
1: Still to come here on NewsHour, rowers in the Brisbane Olympic Games of 2032 might have to add crocodiles to their list of sporting hazards. Are the tech bros forging ahead with super intelligent AI trampling on American public opinion? And the run-up to Russia's, in inverted commas, elections, all after the news.
4: BBC News with Sue Montgomery. The head of NATO has told the BBC that recent Russian military activity in western Ukraine shows that Vladimir Putin is becoming increasingly desperate because he knows he can't win the war. Mark Rutte said people should not be naive about what Mr. Putin might do, but NATO had all the options it needed to respond to any aggression. A UN fact-finding mission on Iran says there are reasonable grounds to believe the United States was behind two missile strikes on a school and a sports facility in February, and that these constituted war crimes. Iranian officials said the school strike in Minab killed more than 100 children. Canada's Prime Minister Mark Carney has rejected President Trump's criticism of his move to forge closer ties with the European Union. He said no one could dictate to Canadians about who they made agreements with. Five suspected members of an Al-Qaeda-linked group have gone on trial over a mass kidnapping in southwest Nigeria. Dozens of children and teachers were abducted from three schools in Oyo State in May. German health officials say a third person has died from malaria and another is in hospital in an outbreak linked to Frankfurt Airport. It's suspected they were bitten by an infected mosquito that arrived on a plane. A centuries-old manuscript that tells the history of the Aztec Empire in pictograms is going on display in Mexico after almost 200 years abroad. The Codex Azcatitlan is on loan from the National Library in France. Scientists have confirmed the discovery of the first new cat species to be identified in more than a century. The wild cat, known by its local name, Tilcayo, inhabits the Yungas cloud forests of Bolivia. BBC News.
1: Welcome back to NewsHour. 6 years away from Brisbane in Australia hosting the Olympic Games, there's controversy over the choice of venue for the rowing and canoeing events. The Games organisers have announced that they've picked a site on the Fitzroy River, 600 kilometres north of Brisbane, and critics have warned that it's a place of unpredictable currents and unpredictable crocodiles. NewsHour's Tim Franks has been speaking.

0: to one of those critics. Drew Ginn is one of Australia's most celebrated rowers, a triple Olympic gold medalist, who has concerns about the Fitzroy River as the choice of venue.
1: I sort of find myself thinking about the athlete experience and very much around the fairness and integrity of the venue. So that's been a concern. A report that's come out today that the government is yet unwilling to share is saying that field of play has been assessed and it's all good. I don't believe that, to be fair. And so the first concern is, yeah, fairness, integrity. It's a river. It flows. It floods. I think in the last 10 years, it's had twice where the course has been destroyed up there through floods, and another five times where the course hasn't actually been laid. When you think about it, like 6 or 7 hours away from Brisbane, the concern is for the athletes and the spectators, that changes the Olympic experience dramatically. And then you sort of think about the legacy of this. You know, Sydney venue in Penrith is a great legacy item. The course there is used after the 2000 games, fantastic. This venue won't get used a whole lot, not internationally and probably not even nationally. It'll be used domestically, local club races and the odd thing in Queensland. But that just seems a bit bonkers to sort of invest in so much in the infrastructure and not have it sort of play out as a legacy item.
2: I'm struck by you saying that you don't believe the assessment that was carried out by the Australian government.
1: Yeah, I've asked a number of people today, can we get the report? And I've heard the government said they're not going to publish the report. That just sort of smells a bit off to me. So,
2: but World Rowing and Paddle Worldwide, the two international bodies that govern the sports, I mean, they've said that they're satisfied with the independent technical assessment that's been carried out.
1: Yeah, that's okay. So saying it is one thing, delivering on it's another. Like, unless there's a guarantee, there's a high probability of it being fair and also no risk of it being cancelled or called off or changed. I just find that questionable.
2: The other thing that's got people like me excited because of the tabloid bones in my body is all the headlines about crocodile-infested river chosen. Is that one of your concerns at all, that there are crocs up there?
1: Personally, I'm not fearful of the Australian animals. but yeah, I've never had a crocodile near me. I'm sure I'd row faster. I'm sure all the athletes would row faster. I don't think it's the highest priority in concerns, but it was certainly cited very early on. Things like relocating crocodiles out of the river, you sort of go, well, does international rowing want to have the athletes at jeopardy of that sort of stuff? But even it's a waterway. It's an environmental area where you sort of go, you're going to have to remove things that are going to be risks to the athletes. And I just don't know if the international athletes have yet realised and woken up to the fact that there could be huge risks to the health, other concerns in terms of, you've said, crocodiles. But even just the idea of being in a venue that you could have your race decided by half a second and they could show that it's different in lanes by 2 or 3 seconds, you know.
0: Drew Ginn, who is Australian Olympic champion, a champion rower, he was speaking to Tim Franks. You're listening to NewsHour from the BBC World Service. I'm Paul Henley. King Charles has warned executives from the artificial intelligence industry about the existential dangers posed by the fast-developing technology. He's been hosting co-founders of NVIDIA and Google DeepMind, among others, in Scotland, against a backdrop of global concern that the products have the potential to outwit their human inventors and render humanity redundant and possibly dead. He told the tech bosses attending that their next moves would be key in keeping AI safe.
3: The decisions taken at this formative time will shape the world inherited by future generations. And so the task before you is not merely to advance a technology, but to ensure that it remains firmly in the service of humanity, community, and the natural world.
0: Earlier, Mustafa Suleiman, who is chief executive of Microsoft AI and one of the founders of Google DeepMind, warned about some of the dangers involved. Speaking to the BBC today, he said Microsoft's competitor Anthropic had developed its AI model Claude to think of itself as a conscious being with its own rights, and he warned that could be disastrous for humanity.
4: I think that, unfortunately, they have anthropomorphized the model in what I think is potentially a pretty dangerous way, to encourage the model in its own training to be uncertain about its own welfare and its feelings and its existence, means that it reflects back that uncertainty to the developers, Anthropic, and to users when you're talking to it. So if you have a conversation with Claude, And it talks to you very deeply about the nature of its own potential consciousness and how it feels about topics like death and personal identity, then you as a user are going to start to think that this might actually have feelings. And it doesn't. I don't think there is any evidence to believe that. I think that consciousness is fundamentally a property of biological systems. It arises in our physiology because we experience suffering, and therefore we have preferences to choose left or right or do one thing or another. And the main objective in designing these superintelligent systems is that they can help us to do good in the world. We really do believe that they have the potential to solve many of our biggest challenges, from healthcare to energy. And I think that's very likely. In the next 3, 4, 5 years, we're going to see immense breakthroughs. But at the same time, these systems are so powerful that adding the complex idea that maybe they can reflect on their own existence and try to preserve themselves seems like it would make it much, much harder to control these sorts of systems and direct them to the kinds of things that we care about.
0: That was the chief executive of Microsoft AI. So with all these dire warnings and reports of AI agents going rogue, how are Americans feeling, the American public, that is? Will it feed into midterm elections in November when the two main parties will battle for control of the House of Representatives and the Senate? Let's talk live to Amber Kak, who is co-executive director of the AI Now Institute, a research center in the US. She joins us from New York. Amber, welcome. The US public has been well known for embracing new technology in the past. How do they feel about AI right now?
5: Yeah, the polling numbers from today are fairly dramatic. 70% of all Americans seem to think that AI is on the precipice, or certainly it has the potential to destroy humanity. But I think what's important to remember is that actually a year of polling says the same thing, which is that across the political spectrum, Americans are very worried about what this technology portends for their future, and that they're overwhelmingly in support of government regulation of industry.
0: And big protests against data centers, are they the same thing as protests against AI?
5: Yeah, I think that this weekend has acted as a catalyst for a foundation that has been building for at least a year. It sort of lit a fire under pushback, and that pushback didn't come from industry insiders, and their fears about global extinction. It came from pushback by ordinary people to the material consequences that they were already feeling, whether that's data center organizers or parent groups or labor unions. We've seen a truly remarkable pushback, I think, across the country on many different fronts.
0: What are politicians saying? You've been in Washington, D.C. today.
5: Yeah, you know what is, it feels distinct and in some ways quite dramatic. It feels like something has shifted in the air even over this weekend, because in Washington, the conversation today wasn't, do we regulate AI, yes or no? Is regulation going to kill innovation, yes or no? The new common sense is that it is absolutely urgent to get some accountability on this sector. It's not yes or no anymore. If anything, the fight is who is going to write the rules. Is it going to be industry or is it the public?
0: Well, according to Donald Trump, it's him and his great mind. He's the adequate control.
5: Yeah, I mean, it's interesting, right? Trump responded in the midst of all of this, including companies are out there warning that catastrophe is coming, and he's calling it a hoax. My read is that he's responding to market jitters, an industry that is now inviting technical and financial scrutiny that, frankly, it may not withstand, is very, very bad news for President Trump, because he certainly doesn't want any bubble burst moment on his watch. These are the same firms that are holding up the stock market. And so he said it, right? He said, don't kill the golden goose. That has nothing to do with the safety of the public. It's about protecting valuations and protecting a market that I think he is propping up.
0: Yeah, it's a tricky one, and he has a point that it's propping up the economy, AI, at the moment in a difficult downturn otherwise, with oil prices zooming up, etc. That it's a key support.
5: Right, but I feel like just like the US-China arms race, but what about, you know, but what about China, but what about the stock market? There's a point at which that these arguments fuel a race to the bottom that is frankly untenable for the public, right? It's at what cost? And I think what we're hearing from the public more and more is that they're not willing to be collateral in this race.
0: Many thanks. That's Amber Kak, who is co-executive director of the AI Now Institute. That's a research center in the US. She was live from New York. This is the World Service and NewsHour. Now, Australia has long considered the US its closest ally, especially when it comes to security. But given where Australia is in the world, there's another superpower that's vying for Canberra's attention. China is now Australia's biggest trading partner, even if the two countries are very far apart politically. And so Australia has to balance those two very different relationships carefully. The BBC's Katie Watson has been to Townsville in North Queensland to understand better what happens when a country's economic future and its security interests pull in very different directions.
6: That's the sound of a live fire exercise taking place near Townsville in Queensland, Australia. The operation is part of a wider training program involving the Australian, American and Japanese armed forces, which according to US Pacific Command is set to strengthen defense cooperation across the Indo-Pacific region. Back in 2012, just 200 US Marines were deployed to Australia as part of the Marine Rotational Force Darwin, or MRFD. Today, that figure has risen to around 2,500. So what does this increasing military presence tell us about the relationship between both countries? US Marine Captain Kevin Hicks.
7: We do like to call ourselves America's 911 response force. When it comes to the amount of Marines within the Indo-Pacific, can't get into all those details, but we do stand prepared to respond to any crisis out here.
6: While standing next to a self-propelled artillery system, which to me looks just like a tank, we also spoke to Australian Brigadier Ben McLennan.
8: So you're not currently fighting a war. What war are you preparing for?
9: We're rehearsing for a war, and the worst type of war, you know, a World War II-like war, a World War I-type war, a total war. Of course, we prepare for all sorts of other potential contingencies that our nation might require of us. But ultimately, a nation like Australia maintains its military to fight wars or to be prepared to fight them.
6: So nobody here will identify a war that they're particularly focused on, but it's pretty easy to guess who a potential enemy may be. Australia is in the Pacific region. The growing influence of China has put Australia in the middle of this geopolitical contest. For decades, the US has offered security to Australia, and this concern about a future military threat from China has brought that cooperation together. Live fire exercises in the Tasman Sea last year, causing planes between New Zealand and Australia to divert, was one example of several recent tense maritime encounters. But the relationship goes far beyond the military.
10: My name's Adam Armstrong. I'm a producer from Queensland, Australia.
6: The Australian cattle industry generates billions of dollars for the economy every year. In such a thriving global market, it's necessary to build relationships with both American and Chinese businesses. In fact, China currently has an insatiable demand for beef as the world's biggest importer.
8: So Australia plays this kind of dance between the US as a big security partner, China is clearly the trading partner, but you obviously have relationships with the two as well. Is that a fraught triangle?
10: The relationship with the US from a beef industry perspective is very, very long-standing. China has not been on the scene very long at all. 10 years ago, China as a market for Australian beef was almost non-existent.
8: Is that something that's taken you by surprise?
10: The rate of growth and sophistication of them market or the level of increasing sophistication in their market has been truly mind-boggling, far greater than any other country that I've been involved with.
6: With Australia caught between two superpowers, every exchange between their leaders carries weight. And in Beijing earlier this year, when Xi Jinping met Donald Trump, the Chinese president invoked the idea of the Thucydides trap, the theory that conflict can become almost inevitable when a rising power challenges an established one. Final word to Marina Zhang from the University of Technology in Sydney.
11: What he said in that kind of diplomat occasion, indicating that is not something he's just coming out of blue, and is obviously discussed among the decision-making circles. So people are talking about this. So this is the, if not the transition of great powers, is at least power struggles of great powers.
0: That report from Katie Watson in Australia. 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It's NewsHour.

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3: More of the BBC News Hour still to come at 2 o'clock this afternoon. 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
4: I'm Paul Henley, and this is NewsHour live from the BBC. In Russia, tomorrow, Friday, it's the start of 3 days of voting in the country's parliamentary elections, the first since Russia's full-scale invasion of Ukraine. Critics dismiss this vote as neither free nor transparent, but the Kremlin is expected to use it to claim that the country is united behind the policies of President Putin. From Moscow, our Russia editor Steve Rosenberg reports.
5: With power in Russia concentrated in the Kremlin, in the hands of the president, it's easy to forget there is a parliament, the Duma. And down at the Duma, it's election time. So, what is a parliamentary election like now in Russia? Occasionally bizarre. Welcome to speeches by candidates, says the host on state TV. She's standing next to 6 empty lecterns. The candidates haven't turned up, she adds. So, good night. During another TV election debate, one candidate bursts into song. The Communist Party, on we go. We're with the people, don't you know? Is this a party political, or Duma's got talent? The one thing the Duma has got, certainly the previous one had, was a lot of MPs loyal to the Kremlin. And for the president, that's the point of a Russian parliament. Listen to what happened back in July. We have many parties, but one motherland, declared the Duma speaker. Then he began chanting, Russia, Putin, victory.
6: Russia, Putin, победа.
5: The whole house stood and applauded. The message was clear. All parties in parliament should support President Putin and the war in Ukraine. Critics say the election is neither free nor fair and skewed to produce a docile Duma. The Kremlin has dismissed such opinions as unimportant. At a bread and biscuit factory near Moscow, out campaigning is Gennady Zyuganov, the leader of the Communist Party, one of 10 parties allowed on the ballot. The rows of identical-looking loaves speeding down the conveyor remind me of the Duma. It's not that all parties there are identical, but when it comes to backing Kremlin initiatives and supporting the war, they are very, very similar. And Mr. Zyuganov is proud of that.
7: In the last Duma, he tells me, every party voted for 170 laws to support the special military operation. In that sense, in the Duma, there is 100% agreement. Bread inspection over. It's time to chat to staff about what's on their minds. This worker says that half her

0: Yablokha had been the only anti-war party registered for this election, but the Supreme Court removed it from the ballot, an apparent sign of Kremlin concern that anti-war messaging will strike a chord with voters. Later, I meet Grigory at party headquarters. Despite its exclusion from the party list, some members of Yablokha, like Grigory, are running in individual constituency races. Although many Yablokha candidates have been having problems with the police, the courts, and have now been barred from the election, Grigory himself was taken to a police station and accused of propagandizing extremism. But he's still in the race.
1: The police are carrying out a political order. It's no secret. This way, the authorities are setting out the boundaries for the election. It's well known that the demand for an end to the bloodshed in this conflict with Ukraine is very popular. In my opinion, most people in Russia now want peace, and Yablokha helped people express this. That's why it's been excluded from the party lists and why individual candidates are being barred.
0: And what about the public? Do Russians believe that this election will make any difference to their lives? On the streets of Moscow, I gauge the mood.
2: In what way do you think life will change because of the elections or after the elections?
3: Well, to be fair, I don't think it will change in particular. I think it would be pretty much the same.
4: I think a lot of people in our country wants change, but we haven't any instruments for this. We haven't voices. We haven't voice.
2: So how can people change their country?
4: I think we can change country. Go to another country. That's all.
2: That's sad. It's your country. This is your country as well.
4: Very sad. This is my country. This is my motherland. I love my motherland, but I don't love this situation because I haven't voice.
2: What would you like to change most of all?
5: I just want in all the world will be peace without that bad political situation, you know.
2: And how can that happen?
5: That's hard to say because people mostly can't change anything. We don't have a voice in that situation and just need to accept it.
0: And although he's standing for parliament, Grigory Grishin's expectations are very low.
1: Elections in Russia never bring a change in government. At best, they can influence it or send a signal. But power in Russia has never changed because of an election. That's just how Russia is.
0: Which brings us back to where we started, to the Kremlin. Because it's here that questions of war and peace are decided. It's here that ultimate power in Russia lies.
6: The BBC's Steve Rosenberg reporting from Moscow and wrapping up this edition of NewsHour. Thank you very much for listening. Bye-bye for now.

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0: Yousefzai about her life before and after it was changed forever by a bullet. That includes her life at Oxford University, where she tried to be like other teenagers and have some fun, defying expectations of her as a 24/7 inspirational hero. She was only 11 when she started to demand the right of girls, including herself, to go to school after the Taliban invaded her town and banned girls' education. She was 15 when she was shot and nearly killed by a Taliban gunman. Looking back as an adult, does she think she understood the risk that she'd become a Taliban target?
1: I had pictured it many times that this could happen. I had pictured it at school. I had pictured it in my school bus. I had pictured it on the street. I knew that the Taliban could do anything.
0: Malala became the youngest Nobel Peace Prize winner. First News.
2: Live from NPR News, I'm Lakshmi Singh. The White House is dismissing a new report that says the United States may have committed war crimes in its war with Iran. The report, by a panel of experts for the United Nations Human Rights Council, specifically referenced two strikes, including one on an Iranian school. NPR's Danielle Kurtzleben reports.
3: In a statement, White House spokeswoman Anna Kelly says, quote, "The UN Human Rights Council has accomplished nothing for human rights while spouting unserious nonsense for decades. The only party in this conflict that has committed war crimes is the Iranian regime," end quote. The report said there are, quote, "reasonable grounds to believe that the U.S. committed war crimes, specifically in two strikes, which the report says killed almost 180 people, including children. The U.S. has not taken responsibility for the school strike and has denied the other." The report also accuses Iran of committing crimes against humanity against its own people. Danielle Kurtzleben, NPR News, The White House.
2: President Trump's nominee to lead the U.S. Immigration and Customs Enforcement was former Oklahoma State Trooper Lance Schroyer. But now, 3 months after selecting him for the job, the White House is withdrawing Schroyer's name. NPR's Sergio Martinez Beltran has the latest.
4: Lance Schroyer's nomination came at a moment of change. He was a close ally of the new Homeland Security Secretary, Mark Wayne Mullen, who has tried to distance himself from controversies preceding him, like the aggressive, sometimes deadly, immigration enforcement operations in Chicago and Minneapolis. But Schroyer has no experience in immigration enforcement. He does have a law enforcement background. Most recently, he served as a major at the Oklahoma Highway Patrol. The White House did not respond to questions about why Schroyer's nomination was withdrawn. The last time the Senate confirmed a director for ICE was in 2017 during the Obama administration. Sergio Martinez Beltran, NPR News, Austin, Texas.
2: Former Senate Minority Whip John Kyle of Arizona has died. His family says in a statement that Kyle passed away due to complications from a neurological disease. He was 84 years old. Britain's King Charles hosted a summit of top AI leaders today in Scotland. Bosses from OpenAI, Anthropic, and NVIDIA were there, NPR's Fatima Al-Kassab reports.
5: Among those gathered in Scotland, NVIDIA boss Jensen Huang, the Pope's AI advisor, and the UK's own AI minister. Opening the summit, King Charles said that while AI has shown its abilities to improve life, there are increasing warnings about what he calls AI's darker capacities, and even its potential to take life.
6: There seems urgency in adequately considering the existential dangers of such technologies falling into the wrong hands.
5: Sufficient ways of controlling AI are needed, he said, before it is all too late.
2: That's Fatima Al-Kassab. It's NPR.
7: And this is Boise State Public Radio News. I'm Murphy Woodhouse, the Mountain West News Bureau reporter here at BSPR, and I am joined by Jimmy Dawson, our man at the legislature. And this is, of course, our third day of the fall fund drive. 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It is 208-426-1190. Again, that's 208-426-1190. 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She's going to be keeping us on track, letting us know where we stand. 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
0: This is Fresh Air. I'm Terry Gross. As remarkable as it is that my guest Malala Yousafzai won the Nobel Peace Prize when she was 17, there are remarkable ways she's been living her life since then. Let's start with the famous part of her story. She was born in 1997 and grew up in a remote region of Pakistan's Swat Valley, near the Afghanistan border. In 2008, after the Taliban invaded her town, terrorizing the people, they banned girls' education. Malala publicly spoke out for her right and the right of all girls to go to school. As payback, in 2012, when she was 15, she was shot in the head by a Taliban gunman. She was flown to a hospital in England, where she continues to live. Her recovery was miraculous. It's when I read her recent memoir, Finding My Way, that I learned how the bullet changed the course of her life, thrusting her into a new culture and changing her in ways that didn't quite fit her public image as an inspirational hero and top student, and sometimes even challenged her own self-image. When she was admitted to Oxford University, a dream come true, she wanted to live the life of a teenager and find time to make friends, have fun, have adventures, including jumping from her dorm roof to the campus bell tower. She defied some of her culture's traditions and her parents' expectations, from how she dressed to who she married. At the same time, she was having her first experiences with PTSD and panic attacks, recovering from her multiple surgeries, and continuing to raise money for the foundation she co-founded with her father to advocate and raise money for girls' education in places where it was banned. All this took time from her college studies, and she felt like a fraud, a symbol of female education who was barely passing some of her classes. Another thing I learned from her book and from hearing her speak is that she's very self-aware, introspective, and funny. I spoke with her last spring in front of an audience at WHYY, where she was given this year's Lifelong Learning Award.
10: Malala, it is such an honor to have you here tonight. I'm so excited to have the opportunity to talk with you.
1: It's so nice to be here. Thank you so much. Thank you for the honor, and good evening, everyone. It's always so nice to be in this beautiful, warm, welcoming city.
10: So you and I we're different generations, we're from very different cultures. There's so much in your book that I really related to in a much more insignificant way than your life. but one of the things I really related to was if you're lucky enough to go to college and it's away from home, you have a chance to figure out who you are, independent of your family, independent of the friends who knew you when you were a child. And you can grow and transform and take risks, try out different selves and figure it out. But that can mean defying your parents' expectations, which I had to do in my own little insignificant way, and you had to do in a pretty major way because you were in a different culture and you were young, you were a teenager. And when you defy your parents, there's a price you pay. You know, they're the people who love you most in the world, and you love them, but you're rejecting some of their values and going your own way. And you risk hurting them. You risk creating a rift that won't heal. I related to that. So my question is, which is more difficult, defying your parents, or standing up to the Taliban?
1: I think it wasn't just the pressure of my parents. It was the pressure of this whole community that they feel they represent, even though we were thousands of miles away from Pakistan. But they were still worried about what would our relatives think if they see me wearing jeans in college, if they see me with some friends enjoying some music in college or climbing a rooftop in college. And for them, it was always this anxiety that, you know, when rumors start about women, it is like the biggest dishonor you can face in a community. Just to, you know, share one story, which is something I shared in the book. One day, you know, I went rowing in college. I was trying new things, and I said, let's give rowing a try. That was my first and last experience trying rowing. Never went back to it. But I was just wearing jeans and a nice bomber jacket, and somebody took a photo and uploaded it. And that photo went viral, and it caused this huge social media backlash where people were criticizing me from the Pakistani South Asian diaspora for wearing jeans. They thought it was not Islamic enough, this was against our culture, that I wasn't wearing traditional clothes, that somehow I wasn't just an ambassador for girls' education, but I was also an ambassador of the culture, the faith, and everything else, that I had to meet everyone's expectation, that I was somehow upsetting everybody. And I remember my parents panicking, and they are asking me if I would issue a statement defending myself, I would say something. And I told my parents, no, I'm not going to respond to this at all. I said that when my brothers moved to the UK, they switched to jeans right away. Nobody had any problem with it. But as soon as a girl decided to wear a pair of jeans, it became a whole issue. So I said, you know, the best way for me to respond to this is to keep wearing jeans. And and it's also about women making choices for themselves. It should not be someone else deciding it for them.
10: And you also write in your book, and this is something I also related to, that you felt with your parents, if you didn't draw the line, that you would always be compromising and giving in. Yeah. And I'm sure a lot of people listening to this relate to that as well. But again, we didn't have a whole culture attacking us for it.
1: Yeah, I mean, it was hard. And sometimes the best, you know, protection for me was that my parents were just not with me at college. You know, it's like, they just don't know. And that's the best thing ever. I loved my college time because I was away from home. And this was the first time that I had been on my own. And I was so curious about life. And I know that these things sound quite basic, like climbing a rooftop or hanging out with friends or staying up late. These are not like some big crazy things. But to me, it felt like I was climbing a mountain, that this was something huge that I was doing in my life because I was making my own choices and I felt that nobody was watching me. And that was such a relief. But yeah, when my parents read the book, then they found out that there was quite a lot happening. Yeah.
10: So tell us a little bit about what your education was like. And I'll preface this by saying, you describe your father as a feminist before he knew the word feminism.
1: Yes.
10: And he believed in girls' education, and he wanted to teach, so he created a school that started with three students. That's the school you went to when you were a girl. What was your education like? Because you say that when you got to England and went to high school there and then college, that you were taught to memorize facts and not critical thinking. And suddenly you were being asked to do critical thinking. So what did you learn? Like, what was your education like when you were young?
1: In Pakistan, it's very focused on sciences and then learning English and math. A lot of it is like Islamic studies, social studies, Pakistan studies. But that was about it. It's very textbook focused.
10: Right.
1: So in Pakistan, by age like 15, I had only read 8 or 9 books outside my school curriculum. And it's only because somebody gifted those books to me. So I read The Alchemist and, like, you know, 1 or 2 other books like that. And I was so proud of myself. When I moved to the UK, I realized that kids have big libraries in their schools and they're encouraged to read fiction and, you know, books outside their school curriculum. I also found out in the UK that they actually had science labs. So they were not just learning about an experiment by just reading about the experiment, like this chemical meets this chemical and then this thing happens. And you're like, I wonder what that looks like. kids here can actually see what it looks like. So when I would be in a biology class in the UK and in a chemistry class, and I could see these things happening right in front of my eyes, I just wished like more and more kids in Pakistan can also see that experiments. And like, you know, it's like such a privilege.
10: So, you know, your father, as I mentioned, founded a school. It was the school you went to. So he was passionate about education and passionate about it for girls. And when the Taliban came and took over your area, they had a deadline for when they were going to close down the schools.
1: It was the 15th of January, 2009.
10: And you attended school until the last day, even though I think you were only allowed to go up to fourth grade and you were in fifth grade.
1: Yes, and we were, you know, we would wear just our home clothes. We could no longer wear our school uniform.
10: Because it would give you away.
1: Yeah, we said like the Taliban should never know that girls are daring to go to a school. We would wear these long, hefty like scarves and just, you know, wrap them around our body so we could hide our school bag. Like any bag will sort of hide. So there's no proof of us daring to walk to a school. And we said that if they ever ask us what grade we were in, let's say they found out, we'll just tell them we are in fourth grade. They could never prove it. So we said, you know, we're still like, you know, little girls. And but girls were risking their lives to be in a classroom.
10: Right. So during that period, I think this was during this period, a journalist from the BBC asked for a volunteer from your school to keep a journal that the BBC could draw on or publish, I'm not sure which. And one girl volunteered, and then her father came the next day and said, I'm not allowing her to do this. It's too risky. She could get killed. And then your father says to you, Malala, would you like to volunteer? How did you feel about that? Him asking you to volunteer when you knew it was a great risk. I mean, it was an anonymous, pseudonymous journal. You wrote it under a pseudonym. But how did you feel knowing you were taking on this risk? And this was before you got shot by a Taliban.
1: Yeah, so I was 11 years old. And when I heard that...
10: That's so young.
1: Yes, yes.
10: How could you even comprehend the risk that you had taken?
1: You know, my honest reaction to a question like this is that, like, I wish I was a child. I wish I knew nothing about these things. I wish, like, I didn't have to write a blog. I wish I didn't have to become an activist. But that was the lived reality of girls. At 11 years old, they're telling you that just because you are a girl, you cannot step into a classroom. You cannot have an education. And I know that, you know, like, when I look back, I'm like, yes, that was a crazy thing that I did. I put my life at risk. But at the time, what scared me more was a life without an education as a girl. It terrified me. And I, you know, like think about women's struggle for equality, for justice everywhere around the world. You know, we're fighting to protect ourselves against violence, against oppressions. You know, women are literally being murdered and killed. You know, that's how extreme it is. And I said, you know, education is that pathway, that hope that I can have a better future. So the best thing I can do is actually speak out and see if there's, you know, some hope that things would change for us.
10: Looking back at your 11-year-old self and your father back then, do you think he did the right thing in asking you to volunteer?
1: I think he did the right thing. I'm so grateful to have a father who never stopped me from doing what I wanted to do. And it wasn't just one BBC blog. I wanted to speak to every media platform. I wanted to speak to every journalist. And I remember that my father would always tell me before every interview that don't mention the Taliban, don't name anybody, and just focus on talking points about going to school. And I'd be like, yes, Dad. And then I would go and speak to the journalist and say everything. I'm like, you know, it is the Taliban. They're not letting us to be in school. And I would name them. I would name them. I'm like, what are our leaders doing about this Taliban leader and that Taliban leader? So sometimes you don't listen to what your fathers tell you. You actually see what they do and what they say, and you follow that.
0: Yeah. We're listening to the interview I recorded last spring with Malala Yousafzai at the event where she received WHYY's Lifelong Learning Award. Her recent memoir is called Finding My Way. Malala is known around the world for standing up for girls' education. But in this conversation, she also talks about something much more personal, learning how to become her own person, dealing with mistakes, and building a life beyond the image that other people had created for her. 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Thank you. There's more of my interview with Malala coming up. I'm Terry Gross, and this is Fresh Air.
8: 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It is just about 2:20 on your Thursday afternoon. I'm James Dawson in here with Murphy Woodhouse and special guest Brian Holmes, legendary newsman of the Treasure Valley. We will get back to Terry's conversation with Malala Yousafzai here in a moment, but we are taking a little bit of time out to tell you time's running out on our fall fun drive. We just have the rest of this afternoon plus tomorrow morning until 10 o'clock. And we still haven't heard from you. We've heard from lots of people in the Treasure Valley, the Magic Valley, LC Valley even. Shout out to Lewiston. Still haven't seen you on the call sheet, though. 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
7: And we did set a goal of 25 calls for this hour. And I am sad to report that we are sitting at zero of 25 calls for the hour. We do need to change that, and we need to change it quick. It is such a quick phone call. It is 208-426-1190, boisestatepublicradio.org. And we also have the Boise State Public Radio app. And to say thanks, we do have a wonderful drawing. You have to call before 6 p.m. today, but it is for tickets to the Trailing of the Sheep Festival up in Sun Valley. I just learned about this today. It sounds absolutely fantastic, but our special guest, Brian Holmes, has actually been there in person.
11: Yes.
7: I'd actually love to hear you describe kind of this incredible scene.
11: It's an incredible scene, as you mentioned. It's downtown Ketchum, filled with sheep, where there are even dogs that can go from back to back across these sheep, moving across the street. It's kind of more a formality. It is a call to tradition there that they, you know, bring the sheep in to get ready for winter, but it turns into a huge festival. And my favorite is the shepherd dog contest that they have.
7: The dog Olympics.
11: Yeah, the dog Olympics. It's amazing. But just even the atmosphere, you're in Ketchum, it is fall, the colors are changing, the cool of the air, the sheep running all over the place, and just the crowds that line the streets to watch this happen, and all culminates with the dog Olympics. It is a sight to see. We have the sheep that kind of cross Highway 55 a couple times a year here in the Treasure Valley.
8: Right.
11: This is that times 10. And it's just amazing because you're in a more compact space and you're just being a part of tradition with the Basque and the community that's there.
7: So if that sounds like your idea of a good time, you need to call before 6 p.m., preferably this hour because, again, we have zero of those 25 calls. But the number again, 208-426-1190. Again, that's 208-426-1190. 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
8: If you want to learn a little bit more about Trailing of the Sheep, Katie, did we launch that podcast? We did, Trailing of the Sheep Stories. Two episodes are available right now. You can go listen to some archival sound and just a wonderful historic spin on that event that's been around for more than 30 years.
11: More than 30 years. And one of the times I went up there to cover this story, I went up there with photographer Shante Osley, who happens to be Basque, and he did an amazing job shooting this. But some of the traditions you learn, like there's a guy there who's counting the sheep by just marking notches on a stick.
8: Wow.
11: Just to kind of show how they used to do it when they'd come through the gate. There's one, there's two. And it's just a cool. Like I said, you learn all about the traditions of how things used to be. It's been a few years since I've been up there, so what I'm saying could have changed over the years, but it's still the same experience of seeing this herd, massive herd of sheep, move through the town of Ketchum.
8: What a way to spend an afternoon in Idaho.
11: Yeah.
7: Absolutely. But yes, to experience that free of charge, be in that drawing, again, by 6 p.m. today. It's at 6:01. You missed the boat. So call as soon as you can, 208-426-1190. 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
0: This is Fresh Air. I'm Terry Gross. Let's get back to the interview I recorded with Malala Yousafzai in front of an audience at WHYY, where Fresh Air is produced. Her recent memoir is called Finding My Way. I think it's when you were living in the area where your parents grew up, which is very remote and very mountainous. I think it was then that you were on a school bus when you were shot.
1: Yeah, it was in 2012 that that they, you know, attempted to kill me.
0: And you weren't expecting that, right? You didn't think that you would be a target.
1: It wasn't that I never pictured it. I had pictured it many times that this could happen. I had pictured it at school. I had pictured it at in my school bus. I had pictured it on the street where I used to walk to school. I knew that the Taliban could do anything. And I used to wonder, like, could I save myself? Like, you know, how could I make them understand that I'm actually not a threat? I actually want education for myself, for girls, even for their children. But when the, you know, when the day arrived, it was the 9th of October, 2012. It was a normal school day for me. And, you know, when we were driving back to our home in our school bus, that's when, like, the, you know, everything pauses in my memory. I don't remember anything. I have different visuals, different flashbacks, but I'm never sure what I really saw and what I'm sort of picturing because of what I heard. But my best friends tell me that story because they were on the school bus with me. And my very best friend, Muniba, she was sitting on my right, and she tells me this story that two gunmen stopped the school bus. And this one guy, he walks to the back of the bus and asks, "Who is Malala?" And I was not covering my face, and he looked at me, and then he pointed a gun at my head and pulled the trigger. And I asked my friend, I said, like, did I scream? Did I say anything? How was I reacting in that moment? And she said, "You just held my hand really tight. You were silent. You were looking at that person, but you were not saying anything, and you just held my hand really tight that I could feel the pain for days. And then you fell into my lap." So that's, you know, they also went through a lot of trauma because, you know, I was recovering from the Taliban bullet injury. It had caused facial paralysis, hearing loss, and swelling in my head as well. So I had to, you know, replace the skull piece with the titanium plate. I had to go through a lot of recovery things.
0: And surgeries, many surgeries.
1: Many surgeries. But my friends actually saw what happened.
0: Your friend Muniba, who was the one sitting next to you on the bus, she later told you she was covered in blood after you got shot. And she really thought that she must have gotten shot too, because there was so much blood on her. And she was traumatized. She had nightmares all the time.
1: Yeah. And I could never compare the two. Like, I was carrying the pain and they were carrying the memories. So I always talk to my friends. You know, I ask her for the same story again and again. And I'm like, tell me what happened that day. And every time I hear it, I'm like, I can't believe we all saw it that day. So I also really admired their resilience.
0: Your father has said, and there's a documentary about you called He Named Me Malala. And in that documentary, he says that he felt like you and he were so close. It's as if you shared a soul. And I'm wondering, as we were discussing earlier, when you tried to become independent, if it was especially hard to become independent of your father, knowing how profoundly close you were, so close that he felt that you shared the same soul, and knowing that he felt that way, for you to become independent of him, what you need to do when you grow up, not to stop loving him, not to have him stop loving you, but to be your own person, to practice activism your own way, to be a woman and not just a daughter.
1: That transition has happened. Like, I remember my first flight without my dad. There were like so many moments, like my first trip without my dad. And, you know, he's been watching me. He's been very supportive. And when I got married, so he was speaking to my husband, Asar, and he was telling my husband that now I am assigning this role of, like, you know, looking after my daughter to you. And he said, just remember, like, one thing. Here's her lip balm. Just carry her lip balm with you all the time. That's all you need. So, you know, in these recent years, I have also felt a lot closer to my mom, which wasn't the case when I was growing up. I was very much closer to my dad because, of course, he was supportive and all of that. But in our community, if you are a girl, you wanted to be like a man because you had more rights, more privilege. And that was an ideal world for me, like just being like your father.
10: I think we can't talk about education without also talking about marriage, because part of the reason why you wanted to be educated is you didn't want to be given away to a man at a young age. And especially when the Taliban took over, they were looking for wives. And so families were marrying off their daughters very early, like 10, 11, 12, to prevent them from being taken for a wife by a member of the Taliban. And you say that at age 9, you refused to learn how to cook because you thought, like, what kind of crazy man would want a wife who can't cook?
1: Yeah.
10: So you were determined not
1: like
10: to learn.
1: Like a disappointment for the mother-in-law.
10: Yeah.
1: You know?
10: What did marriage,
1: on day one.
10: What did marriage mean to you?
1: I hated it. And I said that I would never get married. And even in college, I was telling my friends that I will never get married, at least till I'm like, you know, 30, 40. I was like, I'll just consider it later, but like, I'm not going to even think about marriage. And I discouraged all of my friends from getting married. So I was the first one in my friends group to get married.
10: When your parents found out that you were going to get married, your father was okay. Your mother was really upset. She insisted that you had to marry somebody who was Pashtun, who spoke Pashto. Yes. And your husband, although he's from Pakistan, is not Pashto.
1: So he's from Punjab in Pakistan. So they speak Punjabi language and Urdu language. And I'm from this other side of Pakistan, from Khyber Pakhtunkhwa, and we speak Pashto language. And we have more languages in Pakistan, like Sindhi, Balochi. And, you know, we are a very diverse country. But my mom said, I'm just very upset. I don't like this guy. Why can't he speak our language? And I said, Mom, I'm supposed to speak with him every day, you know, like. And I said, it would be a good opportunity for you to practice your English. You know, you can practice your English with him. And then she eventually agreed,
10: So at some point, people found out that you were in a relationship, and there was so much controversy in Pakistan that you were getting married in a way that showed equality, which was like anti-tradition, anti-Islam. I mean, this wasn't everybody who thought that, but this was what social media was giving back to you. What was the occasion for all that? Where even like legislators were debating what to do about what you'd said. Oh, this is when you said you didn't believe in marriage. It just came to me, yes.
1: That was a British Vogue piece.
10: Yes.
1: And it happened 6 months before our marriage.
10: Yeah.
1: So I was interviewed by this journalist, and you know, I had just graduated from college. I'm still dating Asar, and I'm still very confused about marriage. And this journalist asked me from British Vogue, what do you think about marriage? Do you want to get married? And I was like, no, I was like, I don't want to get married. I was like, in my head, I'm like, who told you? I'm thinking about it. So I got really defensive, and I said, I was like, I don't know why people have to get married, you know, can it just be like an open relationship?
10: You didn't mean like an open marriage where you both have multiple partners. You meant like...
1: I had no idea what I meant. Okay. I just said it. Because I was like, just why marriage? Why these traditions? Why these ceremonies? Why are we expected to take these roles? And why these expectations? And
10: Can't we just be together?
1: Can we just be together, you know? Technically, it was just me saying out loud what was on my mind. And then when that interview came out, it was a brilliant interview, but some people just highlighted those lines and they started this whole debate that I am against marriage, I am against Islamic marriage, I'm against nikah, all of these traditions and the culture and everything. And I'm like, I never said that. I literally never said that. I'm just asking a question. And any 23-year-old should be allowed to ask these questions about anything in life, marriage, boyfriends, relationships. And then 6 months later, I got married, so they got their answer.
0: We're listening to the interview I recorded with Malala Yousafzai in front of an audience at WHYY, where Fresh Air is produced. Her recent memoir is called Finding My Way. There's more of the interview coming up after a break. Malala's story is a story of courage, but it's also about growing up and figuring out who you are. Malala talks about leaving home, learning to make friends, even falling in love and deciding to get married. Those moments let us hear the person behind the public story. Your support makes these conversations possible, so I hope you'll give to this station today. Thank you. I'm Terry Gross, and this is Fresh Air.
7: 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And if you want to donate to give to our station, just as our friend, colleague Terry Gross suggested, it's a quick phone call, 208-426-1190. Again, that's 208-426-1190. Our producer here, Katie, wants me to remind you all that giving online also a wonderful way to give, BoiseStatePublicRadio.org. It is very easy to do, and we also, of course, have the wonderful Boise State Public Radio app. We did set, I would say, a fairly ambitious goal of 25 calls in the hour. And, you know, good news, bad news, we have had some calls, but just four of them. So we need 21 more calls to meet our goal for the hour, so we really, really, really, really, really, truly need to pick up the pace, but we do have some folks to thank specifically. Bonnie and Doug of Garden City, they gave, and they gave a reason why we support BSPR, because of the incredible music and incredible news source. We also can assure you that your development director, Kristen Jackson, is one of the most incredible people on earth, and she and her entire team deserve raises. Okay. Well, I feel like it's my journalistic responsibility to note that these are Kristen's parents. but we also do have Glenna of Boise, Sandy of Boise, Kristen of Medina, Washington, out of state. Thank you
8: so much.
7: And Lewis of Caldwell. So hearing from folks all over, but we do need more people to call and not just our parents. So please take a moment, 208-426-1190. And we are joined by a special guest today, Brian Holmes. He's helping pitch because he believes in local media. He believes in broadcast media. Brian, why did you make some time today to show up and help out BSPR?
11: Well, it's interesting you mentioned time. And first, I want to start out by saying I apologize because I was supposed to be here earlier than I was today. But I'm one of those people that been here long enough that I think I know how long it takes me to get from one side of town to the other. I'm not one that uses Google Maps very much because, again, I'm confident that I know where I'm going and how to get there and how long it will take me. However, today was a different sort of story. I'm not used to driving around as much in the middle of the day, and it just took me a little bit of time to get between here and there, or there and here. And that just tells me that there are more people out there driving around midday, gumming up the traffic. But that also tells me there are a lot of stories out there, new stories to be told. And that's one of the things that I enjoy about local journalism and local radio, especially Boise State Public Radio, are the local stories that are out there to be told and harvested. And it takes a group of people to do it, because you have to find them. You got to dig for them. And then you got to take the time to get to know the people that are involved with them and tell their story and talk to them and edit it all down, collect all the information, all of the facts, all of the sound bites, edit it all down so it can be put out on the radio. And that takes, well, it takes money, because people have to make a living to do it. And that's where the listener comes in to help us raise the money to make this possible, because it's been something that's been going on. You said 30 years. No, this is 30 years of the trailing of the sheep. I'm getting my numbers confused.
8: We're over 45, I believe.
11: Yeah. Okay. So this is something that is sustainable with the help of people out there that listen and appreciate it, because I also this week donated for my very own for the first time. And I was put on the spot when I came in here early this week, and they said, so when was the last time? Remember the first time that you donated? And I just went, I haven't yet. So I did this week, but there are a lot of people out there, I'm sure, that haven't. And this is the time to do it. Be a first time. Join me in being a first time donor to Boise State Public Radio.
7: And let me be the first to thank you live on air for your donation. 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Thank you, Brian. Be like Brian. Jimmy, what is that number?
8: It is 208-426-1190. 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Thank you, thank you, thank you. Katie's writing down numbers. I don't know if we got another call. 1977, so next year will be 45 years.
11: Next year?
8: Yes.
7: 50 years.
8: 50. Oh, I don't do math.
11: We'll do math. We'll round up a little bit.
8: Well, I guess I was correct. More than 45 years.
11: Yeah.
8: So, yeah, almost 50. And we're probably going to throw a shindig. So come on down when we figure that stuff out here at Boise State Public Radio.
7: Absolutely. But yeah, 50 years, almost in the bag. But, you know, how about another 50? But if we're going to make that, we need folks to not just listen, but to choose to sustain this service. And I just want to talk about some very impressive numbers coming in the wake of our quite disruptive 2025, when Congress decided to end the Corporation for Public Broadcasting, which for this station was a one day to the next 20% hit in our operating budget. Some stations were even harder hit than that. But since then, we have done 907 local news stories, 250 episodes of Idaho Matters, 249 episodes of our podcast, The Connector, which subscribe, and then the most important number.
8: The best number.
7: The best number of all, the lowest number of all, zero. Zero layoffs. No one has been laid off. We have the staff that we did when we had rescission, and the only reason that was possible is because people stepped up in a big way to fill that ongoing hole in our budget. It has been so wildly validating. It makes us feel so supported, but we need that support to continue, and we make that as easy and quick as possible. 208-426-1190. Again, that's 208-426-1190. You can give online, BoiseStatePublicRadio.org. We also have the Boise State Public Radio app, and we're still sitting at 21 calls, so we need folks to pick up the phone and call. Thank you so much.
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0: This is Fresh Air. I'm Terry Gross. Let's get back to the interview I recorded with Malala Yousafzai. She was only 11 when she started speaking up for the right of girls like her to get an education after the Taliban invaded her town in Pakistan and banned girls from school. She was 15 when she was shot and nearly killed by a Taliban gunman. At age 17, she became the youngest Nobel Peace Prize winner. Her recent memoir, Finding My Way, is about how her life was changed by the bullet and how it was changed again after she started college at Oxford University, was on her own, and tried to be like Western teenagers. So you go to Oxford University. You're still recovering from surgeries. There's still more surgeries to come. You were schooled at first in your father's school in a fairly remote region of Pakistan. You didn't get the kind of education that most Oxford students get. And yet, you were held to the same standard. And I understand why the leaders of the university would not want to make, like, you a special student with a different standard, and you probably wouldn't have wanted that for yourself either. However, it seems to me so unfair that you, who were, you know, nearly killed, who was still recovering from that psychologically, emotionally, physically, and who didn't have the same education as the other students, were held to the same standard and the same timetable. And you were falling behind. You were used to being, like, really smart. And that was part of your identity. And you were, like, the girl activist standing up for education. And suddenly you were barely passing your classes.
1: Yeah, nearly failing.
0: What do you think they maybe could have done to help you during that time or to better understand what you were going through? It just strikes me as being very
1: I wish I had spoken
0: unfair
1: to you back then so we could have written it to the university. At the time, I had a lot of work that I needed to do for Malala Fund's girls' education advocacy. So I remember in just like a week or so.
10: Let me just say, you had donated your, with your Nobel Prize money.
1: Yes.
10: You and your father created a fund to support girls' schools.
1: Yes.
10: So you had to keep vigilant about that in addition to all the other stuff that I mentioned.
1: Yeah. So like I remember that week and a half in college when one day I was in Lebanon with Tim Cook, where they announced grants to support Malala Fund's work, which was very important because with those grants, we could then help girls in Lebanon and Pakistan and Afghanistan and Nigeria. And then in a few days, I was at Davos and I had, you know, shared the stage with Justin Trudeau. And from those conversations, we helped secure like, you know, more than $2 billion for girls' education. You know, like it was a big commitment for financing for girls' education. And then a week later, it was like another event where I was, you know, sharing my story and all of that. So to me, it felt like all of these things were important and I thought I could manage it. But when my teacher saw my performance, she was very concerned. She said, you are behind on your essays, you're not attending the lectures, and you will literally fail if you keep doing it like this. So she wrote a letter to, you know, to everybody in my circle and said, Malala will not be allowed to travel during college time. It's like, you have to be in college. Like, just because you don't take your attendance doesn't mean you can travel to Lebanon or all of these places. And I also realized that there was a whole academic support system at college. I was hesitant to consider it because I thought I might be the imposter here. I might be the only one who's getting it. But when I reached out, they told me that students have challenges because of different reasons, and it's completely okay to ask for help because this college is built to help you learn.
10: So what do they do to help?
1: Like, just help me understand how to better prepare for my essays, how to divide my time, how to do the reading in a way that's more efficient, plan the essay before jumping into the reading, all of these small tips that really helped me. And then I improved. I improved in my studies. I did not become like an excellent top student right away. I didn't really become that student, but I was doing okay. And I was just happy with doing okay, where I was having good time with my friends. I was socializing and I was also managing my studies as well. I was in the end very happy with that.
10: Did you accept the fact that you weren't like in the upper tier of the ultra-smart academic students?
1: Honestly, I wasn't being hard on myself, even though like I wished. In an ideal world, you want all of it. You want to be that unicorn who's just good at everything, is getting the top grades and having a social life and getting good sleep and all of that. But in Oxford, they tell you, you can't have it all. You have to really choose. And I thought, you know, if there's one thing I were to pick in these college years, that would be to have a social life. I did not have a friends in high school. I had
10: Why
1: only
10: not?
1: Made one friend, and that's because she fell out with her best friend. So I just filled in the gap. Because I was so new to the culture, even though I could communicate in English, but it wasn't my first language. I was still speaking the textbook English. I was still familiarizing myself with the phrases and the and any of these like trending words that they use. And I sort of felt like I was not cool enough to make friends. I thought my story was very boring.
10: Boring?
1: And I thought a Nobel Prize can't get you friends. So, yeah, and I also even at school, I ran for the head girl position because I was working really hard. I wanted to be part of every club, every society. So when I heard about the school head girl position, I ran for that and I lost. And that like made me so upset because, you know, like you want to be embraced and accepted by your college students and, you know, like by your school friends. It means so much because I was still young. I was still very young, even though I received the Nobel Prize before I had even completed my high school. But in the end, I'm still 17. And, you know, you just want to be in the cool friends group at the same time. Yeah.
10: You were 15 when you won the Nobel.
1: No, 17.
10: 17, okay. 17.
1: Yeah, a bit too late. You know?
10: Were you expecting...
1: A bit older, you know, a bit older than 15.
10: Were you expecting that as a possibility?
1: No.
10: Did you know
1: Absolutely
10: that you were,
1: not,
10: like,
1: no.
10: among the people being considered?
1: Of course it was in the news, but I remember that day when the announcement was supposed to be made. And my father said that I should skip my school day because what if they announce? And I said, Dad, like, everybody who thinks that I'm going to win this is crazy. And I said, I am going to go to my school. And I was in my chemistry class. And my school's deputy head teacher walked in and she called me outside. And she usually calls you when you are in trouble. And then she told me that I had won the Nobel Peace Prize. And it was like the most insane thing I could ever hear from a school teacher. And then I was told that you should go and like do a press conference and go home. And I said, like, no. I went back to a physics class and I finished my school day. And I said, if you get a Nobel Peace Prize for education, you have to finish your school day. So.
10: Getting back to the Taliban, I feel like you've won and you've lost. You've lost in the sense that the Taliban are back in power in Afghanistan, and that's very upsetting. And you've also lost faith in political leaders because, as you say, like, they all wanted to photo ops with you and praise your work and your bravery and so on. But when you called them, when you were trying to get your people to safety, it was only women leaders who helped you, and the men didn't, and it made you more cynical. Mm. And you learned that change is harder than it seems.
1: Yeah.
10: So what is the lesson for you about how difficult change really is in terms of what you can contribute to change?
1: Witnessing the Taliban's takeover of Afghanistan has been the most difficult experience I have ever had, because I just could not imagine what an 11-year-old Afghan girl is going through when she cannot imagine entering a classroom. But in this time, I have also learned that giving up is not an option. You have to keep fighting. And for me, it was just like starting with something. I thought, just do whatever you can. We have been supporting underground secret schools for girls, because Afghan girls are not giving up on learning. And they're risking their lives, but they dare to listen to lessons on the radio. They're secretly passing cassette tapes to each other. It is the resilience of these Afghan girls that inspires me. And I care about this because it is important, not just for women in Afghanistan, but women everywhere. You know, the Taliban are erasing women from public life, but we need to do everything we can to make them visible and ensuring that there is a protection for women in the international law. It gives me hope that these crimes that the Taliban are committed would not be repeated against women and girls anywhere in the world.
10: So I said you lost in the sense that the Taliban took over again in Afghanistan, but you won in the sense that they didn't kill you. You survived, and you've gone on to oppose them in so many ways, many of which you've enumerated during this conversation, and you've raised billions of dollars to support what they're against: girls' education, rights for women.
1: I wish I could agree with you, but for me, when I think about millions of Afghan women and girls who still have to live under the Taliban, and an 11-year-old girl is terrified just as I was, and they are not just like limiting them, they're threatening them, they're punishing them, they're putting them in prisons. It scares me. And for me, true win is when it doesn't happen to me and to any girl in the world. Yeah.
10: Malala, I just want to say, I think you're really an inspiration for the work that you do, for the risks that you take, but also believing in living a full life that welcomes joy and love and fun. You know, being a full human being while participating in your activism.
1: Thank you all for your support. And it's truly an honor to be here and to share the stage with you as well. And I just want to say one thing to Philly: go Birds.
10: My interview with Malala Yousafzai was recorded last spring on stage at WHYY, where Fresh Air is produced, where she received WHYY's Lifelong Learning Award. Malala's recent memoir is titled Finding My Way. She said that she should be allowed to ask questions about anything in life. We agree. Your support enables us to provide a place for our guests to reflect out loud on their questions about life, and it enables us to ask questions of our guests, even the tough questions. Malala is inspiring for having risked her life to fight for the right of girls to go to school. I also think it's been inspiring to hear how she tried to avoid being pressured to always fulfill her image as an inspirational role model. I imagine you listen because you value these layered conversations, and we can't have them without your support. So please consider making a donation to this station.

0: giving to sustain their listening at this time. You know, we'll have some certain prizes to sweeten the pot. We've got a sweepstakes that we'll talk about a little bit later, not to mention a very special thing that's happening next hour. But Brian, I mean, this is, I think, your second time in the building helping us with the fund drive this week. What have you noticed when you have, you know, sort of looked over the calls and seen the support of the community for the station?
1: It's amazing the sustainability of this, and like people do appreciate the work that is being done here. And as you know, I know, the landscape of local journalism is changing, certainly, especially in the last few years. And it's important to keep those things that you treasure going, because while many local news organizations are run by corporations, this one is not. And this is the one that is relying solely, if not, I mean, what's the percentage that comes from donors? It's a big number.
0: Oh boy, it's at least 60-70% now that we have.
1: Yeah.
0: You know, 20% of our budget was cut by federal funding last year. So
1: that's why it's important for people to get involved. And if you rely on Boise State Public Radio for music, for alerts, for any of the information that gets put out there, and even the long form storytelling is what I love most about it, is the ability to dig deep on this stuff. It doesn't just happen by itself. It doesn't happen overnight. And if you rely on that, look forward to those things, this is the time of year to kind of chip in and make sure that that can continue.
0: It is. You can join the hundreds, if not thousands, of people who are, you know, donating right now. Maybe not right now, but you could be that person right now by calling 208-426-1190. Again, 208-426-1190. The website is also a phenomenal way to give. If you don't want to talk to a live human, BoiseStatePublicRadio.org. You can also donate on the Boise State Public Radio app if you have a smartphone. If you do give before 6 o'clock tonight, we do have a kind of a giveaway, a little trip to Sun Valley for the Trailing of the Sheep Festival. You know, you're going to get a farm-to-table dinner. You've got the sheepdog trials that you get to watch and witness just those amazing animals doing things that are incomprehensible in my mind at lightning speed. You know, you've got the sheep tails. You've got For the Love of the Lamb. All of this could be yours if you give before 6 o'clock tonight.
1: And that drawing is happening at 6 o'clock, so people will know today if they're going to make that trip.
0: I believe that's the case, yes.
1: That's amazing.
0: If not tomorrow.
1: If not tomorrow, if you don't happen to be listening. Don't have to be listening to win, I assume. People will be notified, correct? Because all you got to do is donate and get involved.
0: Sometimes we like to have George Prentice call him up.
1: That would be amazing. Can you imagine? Who would believe that George Prentice is calling me?
0: Plenty of people, when we do that, they're like, are you pranking me? Is this actually George Prentice? So, yes, if you want George Prentice or one of our many other staff members to maybe give you a call and give you the good news, why not donate now? 208-426-1190. 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We know we got a lot of people on the call or on the phone right now, but we have heard from Richard from Nampa. We've got Virginia in Ketchum. Lots and lots of other people. Giovanni in Eagle, James in Boise, Howard in Boise, Stacy in Boise. If you haven't heard your town, you know, get shouted out yet, you could be the one. And then I'll say your name on the air.
1: And you were saying we're hoping for 25 calls for this hour.
0: We were, yes.
1: I think we may have. I also heard we got a lot of calls, and that if those calls aren't coming through, try again, because we have a limited number of staff answering those phones.
0: That's correct.
1: So don't give up. Get through. But we're still trying to get that 25 for this hour.
0: Especially because next hour we've got a triple match. We're not breaking in much next hour in terms of breaks. So you heard it here first. Triple match beginning in the 3 o'clock hour. All of your donations will be tripled when you call 208-426-1190 or give online at BoiseStatePublicRadio.org. 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
1: In Los Angeles, I'm Kai Rizdahl. It is Thursday today. This one is the 17th of September. Good as it always is to have you along, everybody. You know, maybe the biggest change from the Jay Powell Fed to the Kevin Warsh Fed, other than the straight-up word count of their speeches and remarks, is this.
2: As you might know, I'm not a data point-dependent guy, so I won't react one way or another to data that shows up on our doorstep.
1: That was him yesterday at his press conference. Data, you might remember, was Powell's best friend. But as Chairman Warsh tries to help steer the U.S. economy, he is choosing a different data path. Economist Catherine Ann Edwards wrote about that for Bloomberg not too long ago. Welcome back to the program. Good to have you on.
3: Thank you so much.
1: All right, we'll get to the data point thing from the chairman in just a second. Thoughts, though, briefly on what he had to say yesterday?
3: I think I was too focused on the fact that they had actually raised rates, and that was a very good signal. But he both have managed to do the right thing and inspire some lack of confidence at the same time. So
1: great. Great. We all feel better now. So let's get to the data point thing. You wrote in Bloomberg the other day, a couple of weeks ago, whatever it was, that the Fed basically, and Chairman Warsh, is making a big mistake if they, as the chairman has intimated, switch or rely less on government data. Explain your case for me, please.
3: You know, so I think a lot of people can, you know, this will resonate, that when you get a new boss, they like to redo everything.
1: Yes.
3: The way that he has done this at the Fed is he has started with these task force, and there's a handful of them. They each have a different activity, but one of them is on data. And for people who are following federal data, which it's okay if you're not, the federal statistical agencies are not only vitally important, but they are under attack. And they're under attack in terms of their funding. They're under attack in terms of their credibility. They're actually under attack if it's your job and you're the head of the Bureau of Labor Statistics. And so many of us in this advocacy community have been waiting for the Fed to stand up for the data that they rely on. And instead, he basically came in and said we should probably use private sector data. But I think it was just a missed opportunity to be a champion of a cause that uniquely affects something like the Federal Reserve.
1: We should say here, there are definitely problems, as you pointed out, with some of these federal statistical agencies and the way they collect data. There's, survey responses are falling and all of those things. But your point here is that, and obviously correct me if I'm wrong, we lose something if we don't use these federal statistical agencies to their maximum. What do we lose?
3: Oh, well, we lose minorities first. You know, we have an unemployment rate now that's delivered monthly, but it comes with about 120 others of what is the unemployment rate of young people? What is the unemployment rate of women? What is the unemployment rate of Black people? We note these things because we measure them. And being measured is being seen. And you can ask anybody who is struggling in the labor market right now and who thinks the unemployment rate is a lie, they don't feel seen. And what I thought was particularly ill-advised about it is that the statistical agencies themselves have developed a plan to incorporate private data in a way that keeps the representation that all of us, use for our own advocacy and vindication. You know, we risk losing that, and he seemed to swat away its necessity.
1: A public-private partnership, if you will, right? Using the private data and the public data.
3: They know exactly what needs to happen in the future. I mean, the agencies are not under some type of delusion that there's going to be a magical turnaround to people's ability to respond to a survey. They want to incorporate private data, but they want to incorporate it in the right way, in the way that maintains their own mission of measuring all of the U.S. and not just some of it.
1: You call this private data, and look, we've done a thing on high-frequency data and private data. We've done that in years past. You call it shiny and new and frequent and voluminous. To be only a little bit glib here, sounds good to me. Shiny, new, and frequent, and voluminous.
3: Well, I think this might be a little insider stats baseball, but
1: go ahead.
3: The thing about having more data about a single point is that you don't really get more precise after so long. Huh. And this is something that a lot of people have pointed out with private sector data, is that it basically over-indexes on the points that they have with more frequency, but you lose parts of the board. So I get a really accurate picture of one square, but I lose the other half of the board. Hmm.
1: So these task forces that Chairman Warsh has picked, obviously, you know, he picked them and the thumb is somewhat on the scale. Do you suppose there's a chance this data task force comes back and says, you know what, Chairman Warsh, we'd be well advised to do a little public-private thing here?
3: I mean, that is what I am hoping. I think if they ask for opinion from people who aren't selling this data, yeah. that people would say, almost every economist would say, what are you doing? You need to revive the Census Bureau. You need to invest in the BLS. And so I think the broader opinion of the research community and the statistical community would not be divided in any way. So the hope is that they just talk to the right people and take in a broad view.
1: Yeah. Catherine Ann Edwards, she is a labor economist by training. She also writes for Bloomberg and does a podcast too. It's called The Optimist Economy. Thanks very much for your
3: time.
1: Catherine. Good to hear you.
3: Cheers.
1: Wall Street on this Thursday, you know, the data says that traders are feeling okay about Chairman Warsh. Today, we'll have the details when we do the numbers.

0: There's a lot of energy news of late. The war, of course, and data centers and how much electricity the U.S. economy is going to need because of them. Come with me now into the future, though, when rich countries aren't going to be driving global energy demand. That demand is going to be coming from what are now emerging economies, places like India and Brazil and Nigeria. And a new report by S&P Global Energy points out that those countries are going to need both fossil fuels and renewables to power that growth, as Marketplace's Elizabeth Trovall reports.
1: By 2060, emerging economies could increase global energy demand by over 60%, which is like adding another China to world consumption.
2: This demand growth is going to be met with a multiplicity of different energies.
1: Dan Juergen is with S&P Global.
2: Renewables will be an important part of it. You're going to see perhaps more coal now. And oil and gas will continue to be part of the demand picture for longer than many people think.
1: Take India, where Atul Arya with S&P Global Energy says both the economy and energy demand are growing rapidly.
3: Most of that energy supply is coming from hydrocarbons. They have a very large renewable power program, but transportation needs are all being met by oil.
1: All of this makes it harder to meet climate goals, like keeping the rise in average global temperature well below 2 degrees Celsius.
3: The world can still try to achieve the 2 degree, but that's also becoming extremely challenging. And it's because the world needs energy in these emerging markets.
1: Growing energy demand is a good thing in less advanced economies, says Katie Auth with the Energy for Growth Hub, a global think tank.
4: It's being driven by economic development, rising incomes, job creation. Right now, the average Liberian consumes less electricity in a year than my refrigerator does. So the scale of energy poverty is far worse than I imagine most Americans would ever think about.
1: She says emerging economies can't wait on renewables getting cheaper to grow their energy systems. But richer countries can help them develop their energy mix to be cleaner. I'm Elizabeth Trovall for Marketplace.

0: I mentioned yesterday, I think, that retail sales were up in August 1.2%. That was, I'm pretty sure I said this, a little surprising given the consumers aren't feeling all that great about this economy. But as is often the case with economic data, what you learn about one industry tells you a little something about another. Building material stores, it turns out, had a weak month, which, as Marketplace's Caitlin Tan reports, does give us a peek into the demand for home improvement.
1: Rachel Drew has some old dying trees she's keeping an eye on at her home in Massachusetts.
2: You know, they create a potential risk if they were to come down in a storm and to hit our house or hit our cars in the driveway.
1: But she's been putting off cutting them down because the labor, the chainsaw, the hydraulic tree jacks, they're really expensive right now. In her work with Harvard's Joint Center for Housing Studies, Drew is seeing consumers doing the same, holding off on home projects that aren't dire.
2: Like renovate your kitchen and redo your cabinetry and your countertops.
1: If you're not renovating, you don't need supplies, which Morningstar's Jamie Katz says isn't great news for building material stores.
3: You look back over the last handful of quarters across names like Lowe's or Home Depot, they've really struggled to stimulate transaction growth.
1: Of course, there are projects you just can't put off.
3: If your refrigerator fails, if your toilet breaks, if you have some sort of like water heater issue.
1: Those you gotta fix. But to really get more people into hardware stores or lumber yards, you need home sales, says Zach Fritz with Sage Policy Group.
4: If you're preparing to sell your house, you repaint, you replace appliances, you do, you know, little ticky-tack repairs.
1: But if you aren't moving, you just live with that kind of stuff. And existing home sales are down.
4: Of course, you know, the underlying factor there is just mortgage rates. Everything really ties back to that.
1: And as we know all too well, mortgage rates just keep climbing. I'm Caitlin Tan for Marketplace.

0: Here's a data point relevant to this program's interests. Business, the National Student Clearinghouse says, is the most popular college major. Also popular at the high school level, personal finance. 30 states now require a standalone course in it to graduate. The College Board, it of the SAT and Advanced Placement courses, has taken notice there is a new course, AP Business with Personal Finance. Marketplace's Stephanie Hughes went to check it out.
1: Victoria Beasley is setting up a makeshift commodities market.
2: Grab a golden ticket. 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Go, go, go.
1: We're at Digital Harbor High School in Baltimore. 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The apples are pictures printed on paper. Each student picks up a ticket that says whether they're a buyer or a seller. It also lists a price. For sellers, it's the minimum they can sell their apples for. For buyers, it's the max they're willing to pay.
2: Y'all have to find the person that you want to make a deal with.
1: Seller, Bren Carter, negotiates with his classmate. So
3: for the apples I have, right, is $16. They're more flavorful. They're more juicy.
1: Carter, who's wearing a shirt that says Rise and Grind, finds a buyer.
4: You have me convinced.
3: I love apples.
1: The goal here is to introduce students to different kinds of markets. In this class, they'll also learn about accounting, marketing, how to put together a household budget. These students are into it. And like future business leaders, they seem to be constantly shaking hands with each other. One of them is 12th grader Christopher Borno.
5: My dad really wants me to learn how to start my own business because he feels one day you should learn how to start your own business and not work under people.
1: Students who take the class and do well on the AP exam at the end could receive college credit for an intro-level business course. That's attractive to 12th grader Wendy Berrios-Castaneda.
6: I want to make my own law firm at some point, so I hope to take some of this knowledge into consideration when I have my own law firm.
1: That interest in business is one reason the College Board is offering this new class, which is expected to be taught in thousands of schools this year. Jennifer Mulhern, vice president of AP Program Access for the College Board, says by teaching business together with personal finance, students will learn about financial concepts from two different angles.
7: So you think about how does a business invest? And then you think about your personal savings. And we thought that would be a rich way for students to learn.
1: But some say business and personal finance are two different subjects that don't necessarily fit together in one high school course.
8: Doing both of those at the same exact time is actually a lot, a huge undertaking.
1: Carly Urban's an economics professor at Montana State. Last year, she released a working paper that found high schoolers who took a standalone course in personal finance were better with their money.
8: They're just less likely to do things wrong. So they're 4% less likely to have a subprime credit score. And they also just feel better about keeping up with their day-to-day, month-to-month expenses.
1: But when personal finance was embedded in another subject, like math or economics, students didn't get those benefits.
8: There's something about embedding that makes students not as engaged in it.
1: The AP Business with Personal Finance course is brand new, so it wasn't part of that research. And the College Board's Jennifer Mulhern says the AP exam is a big motivating factor for students. They spend a lot of time studying for it, which she says leads to deeper learning. Also, she points out the course is built around projects, like acting as a household financial advisor.
7: And we've seen that learning is so strong when students are really asked to apply it.
1: At Digital Harbor, Victoria Beasley says about half the kids in her AP business class have already taken her standalone personal finance course.
2: Our kids need both. We focus a lot on math and English. We need to focus on, do you have a bank account?
1: One of her students, 12th grader Kalel Ross, says he knows adults who don't understand their finances.
9: And I feel like if they would have learned this in high school, they would have used this. I feel like it wouldn't be as much people not financially stable.
1: Ross says once you start learning about money, it's easy to get hooked. In Baltimore, I'm Stephanie Hughes for Marketplace.

0: Coming up,
1: I get to introduce s'mores to people from Iran or Italy or India.
0: A key cultural export, am I right? First, though, let's do the numbers. Dow Industrials rebounded 316 points on the day, 0.6%, finished at 51,778. The NASDAQ climbed 439 points, 1.7%, 26,418. The S&P 500 added 85 points, 1.1%, 76.37. Elizabeth Trovall was talking about growth in the global energy markets. It's going to need a mix of fossils and renewables. On the oil side of things, ConocoPhillips gained 0.5%. Occidental Petroleum did 0.1% on the day. The sun shined on solar panel maker First Solar, added 5.3% on the day. Bonds up, yield on the 10-year T-note backed off just a little bit, 4.93%. 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
0: This is Marketplace. I'm Kai Rizdahl. All of those stories you've heard about private equity groups and big corporate buyers buying up single-family homes, well, here's a twist. They're buying up mobile home parks, too, to the tune of tens of billions of dollars worth. One park in Colorado is trying to avoid that fate, as Lee Patterson from KUNC explains.
5: Residents of Sunset Park, a community of 164 double-wide homes in Loveland, Colorado, have a multi-million dollar problem.
6: We've talked to different lenders, and the big thing seems to be price at $44.5 million.
5: That's what the 24-acre park is listed for. Tim Fritch and his neighbors were notified of the sale in April. He says so far, lenders are hesitant to move forward.
6: So that's the issue. That's a lot of money for residents to come up with.
5: Since then, a committee has been working towards an offer. They gathered their neighbors' signatures. The state requires a majority of residents to sign on. And they're trying to cobble together a loan. Tonight, they're meeting at Fritch's house.
6: My goal is to get us in here to be resident-owned so we control everything that goes on.
5: Sitting in the living room, many are taking notes as Fritch gives an update on lenders and outreach to government officials. It's somewhat of a pep talk about the financing process.
6: We are still in the ballpark. We haven't hit a home run, but we haven't hit three outs either. So we're still negotiating.
5: Generally, mobile home residents can own their homes, but not the land underneath them. The hope here is for Sunset to change that by becoming a resident-owned community. Colorado law gives mobile home park residents 120 days to make an offer when their property is put up for sale. Most people who live here are seniors or retirees, like Ben McGuire.
7: We have been here 20 years, and our concern is if a developer takes this over, we will lose our house.
5: McGuire's worried a developer could buy the land and turn it into something else. The park's owner, Legacy Communities LLC, didn't respond to questions about Sunset's future.
8: I'm 78 years old. I work. I have to.
5: Resident Bonnie Berry attended the meeting still in her work uniform. She says she recently went back to work as a medical courier in order to afford her rent, the nearly $1,200 monthly fee for the land under her home.
8: I should be retired by now, but I can't.
5: She feels sure rent would increase under a new owner. There is some evidence to support this. Kelly Giroux is a professor of land economics at the University of New Hampshire.
9: The biggest striking thing is the monthly fees.
5: Her research has found that fees, or rent, tend to be lower at resident-owned communities versus investor-owned. Giroux has also heard of growing pains when she surveyed residents about what happens when their neighbors become property managers. There can be drama.
9: It's just like any association. You think of a neighborhood association or a condominium association, you're going to have different personalities.
5: Tim Fritsch says this group of residents at Sunset Park is willing to risk the downsides of ownership.
10: I mean, our concern is we want to stay here. We don't want to go anywhere. Everybody is too old to go anywhere.
5: Since the meeting, the committee has gotten some good news. The state is considering a complaint that residents filed over what they see as an inflated listing price, which stops the 120-day countdown clock and gives residents more time to raise funds. In Loveland, Colorado, I'm Lee Patterson for Marketplace.

0: In July, which is the most recent month for which we have data, travel spending in the United States reached $122 billion for the calendar year. That is up 4.3% from the same time a year ago. That's according to the U.S. Travel Association, by the way. However, as is so often the case, high dollar figures do not tell the whole story. Visitors from abroad are down 7% year on year. Not great for businesses with international clientele. Here's today's installment of our series, My Economy.
1: My name is Chris Sorby. I'm the owner of Hummer Hill Vacation Rental, located in Glendale, Utah. So my father originally moved to the area when he became a school teacher back in 1973, and he built the home himself. But in retirement, he wanted a small business that could kind of keep him busy and keep him engaged. And he eventually chose to remodel his home that he had built and turn it into a vacation rental that we list on Airbnb. In 2015, I was between work and he was looking to set up this project at that time. And he and I agreed to go into business together. We did a massive remodel on the interior of the house. And then when my father passed away 2 years ago, I took over the business. And so now I'm the sole owner and caretaker of Hummer Hill. We're going on 8 years in business and 10 years that the project's been underway. 2 years ago, we were charging about $229 a night. With traffic coming down, we've had to cut our rates. I think we're at $179 or $189 a night now. We've seen the customer flow change most recently with fewer foreign visitors to the area. We've hosted people from Costa Rica, from the UK, groups from China, Korea, a lot of Canadians, where our business used to be about 50% foreign visitors and 50% Americans. I think over the past 2 years, I've only had one group from Canada last year and then one group from India this year. Glendale is a town of about 350, 400 people. We're very proud of our little town, small though it may be. We know our neighbors, we look out for our neighbors, and we really love and enjoy sharing that kind of lifestyle with guests when they come into the area. I've literally sat down with guests from around the world, and we sit out by the campfire and make s'mores, and I get to introduce s'mores to people from Iran or Italy or India, and it's just a really great thing that we can recognize this shared humanity we have, even in this little tiny town in southern Utah, that we're all kind of want the same thing. We want things that are better for our family and opportunity for growth. And in this case, a beautiful place to go on vacation.
0: Chris Sorby, Hummer Hill Vacation Rental, if you're looking to get away. Glendale, Utah is where they are. Tell you what, wherever you are, whatever you do, I know I say this all the time, but it's true. It is your stories that make this economy go round. So share them with us, would you? 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
1: This final note on the way out today, in which commodities strategist at J.P. Morgan joined the club. For the first time since the start of the Iran conflict, they wrote this morning, we do not have a baseline view. We simply don't know how to model the end game. They then go on, we assumed there were economic red lines the U.S. administration would be unwilling to cross. 6 months later, many of those lines have been crossed, yet the exit strategy is less clear, not more. So there you go. Our daily production team includes Andy Corbin, Mika Ellison, Maria Hollenhorst, Sarah Leeson, Sean McHenry, and Sophia Terenzio. Will Story is the supervising senior producer, and I'm Kai Rizdahl. We will see you tomorrow, everybody.

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3: Today Explained from Vox, Sean Ramosferm here at the historic Old Town Farmers Market in Alexandria, Virginia, on a quest to find something that is not totally legal here across these United States, raw milk. Mom, have you ever seen raw milk here at this market?
4: No.
3: Have you ever seen it anywhere?
4: Yes, in California and in Sri Lanka.
3: You drank raw milk in Sri Lanka?
4: Yes, from the day I was born till I left Sri Lanka.
3: So you're not impressed with my search for raw milk?
4: No. Not at all.
3: Okay, Mom's not impressed, but I'm still looking for raw milk because more and more people are drinking it, and something like 18 states are currently trying to make it easier to drink right now. Let me see if I can find some. Sir, do you know where I can find raw milk?
5: I do not.
6: I don't.
7: Not here.
3: Nobody is that stupid here. Okay, so my farmer's market thing was a bit of a bust, but we're not giving up. We're moving on to Google, and we're gonna find that raw milk on the show today.
8: Live from NPR News in Culver City, California, I'm Dwayne Brown. The State Department says it's approved the sale of F-35 fighter jets to Saudi Arabia. That's something the Saudis have been seeking for years, as we hear from NPR's Michelle Kellerman.
9: According to the State Department, Saudi Arabia wants to buy 48 F-35 Lightning II Joint Strike Fighter aircraft with conventional takeoff and landing and 49 Pratt & Whitney engines. The $24.3 billion package would also include communications equipment and other technology. Saudi Arabia has been trying to modernize its military as it's mired in a years-long conflict in Yemen. The State Department says this proposed sale will not alter the military balance in the region. It's long been U.S. policy to maintain Israel's qualitative military edge. The deal is likely to face some hurdles in Congress. Michelle Kellerman, NPR News, the State Department.
8: Congress is also considering a bill to financially compensate some U.S. citizens taken hostage by other nations. That bill is named after a Michigan man Russia wrongfully detained. From member station WDET, Quinn Kleinfelter reports.
10: Russia imprisoned Paul Whelan on bogus espionage charges. He was released in 2024, but struggled to find health care and employment. Now, Michigan Congresswoman Haley Stevens is introducing the Paul Whelan Hostage Compensation and Reintegration Act. Whelan says it would provide badly needed financial help to those wrongfully detained by foreign adversaries.
11: Hostages lose freedom. That means I wasn't earning an income. I wasn't saving for retirement. And when I came home, I found that my home was gone, my cars were gone, everything was gone, and I had to rebuild my life.
10: The money would come from the Justice Department's Asset Forfeiture Fund. For NPR News, I'm Quinn Kleinfelter in Detroit.
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12: I'm James Dawson with Boise State Public Radio News. The Army Corps of Engineers says a cooler at Dorshak Dam spilled oil into the Clearwater River yesterday, which they say was eventually isolated. The agency says crews discovered the spill early in the morning and cleaned up the oil using containment booms and absorbents. Unit 1 at Dorshak, where the leak originated, will be out of service while repairs are completed. Dam operations are unaffected. And new data shows that Utah is now a major epicenter in the national homeowners insurance crisis. The Mountain West News Bureau's Murphy Woodhouse reports that other western states are also in trouble.
13: The data comes from the National Association of Insurance Commissioners, which represents state industry regulators. In 2025, nearly 1 in 20 Utah homeowners policies were not renewed, the highest rate in the country and 1.5% higher than number two spot, California.
14: It's very bad news for homeowners in Utah.
13: That's Dave Jones, director of UC Berkeley's Climate Risk Initiative. He also served 8 years as California's insurance commissioner. Because insurance is required for mortgage holders, he says rising non-renewals can have serious impacts on the real estate market. Other Western states are above 1%, the point where Jones says you should start to be concerned. Arizona is over 2%, and Nevada and New Mexico are close to that. Idaho and Colorado are both around 1.4%. Jones says climate change-fueled disasters are driving the trend, but that grant programs to fund wildfire and hail damage mitigation efforts can also be helpful. For the Mountain West News Bureau, I'm Murphy Woodhouse.
12: For your forecast in the Treasure Valley, mostly clear with a chance of thunderstorms overnight, lows around 56. This is Boise State Public Radio News.
13: And I am Murphy Woodhouse. I'm the Mountain West News Bureau reporter now live that you just heard on that news break. And I'm joined here by Treasure Valley broadcasting legend Brian Holmes. And we are coming to you all to ask for your support. But this hour is exciting. We do have not just a match. We have a triple match. That means if you give a dollar, you're giving $3. You give 10, you're giving 30. This is, if you've been holding off, and I don't blame you, don't judge you if that's the case. If you've been holding off, it's not going to get any better than this. A triple match is a very rare thing indeed, but you do need to call, and you do need to call soon. The number, it's 208-426-1190. Again, that's 208-426-1190. We also, you can also give online at BoiseStatePublicRadio.org, and we have the free to download public radio, Boise State Public Radio app. Three easy ways to give, but we do need you to give, and your donation will be tripled.
0: What's cool about this, too, is when you do call, you get to call and talk to Boise State students, right? Possibly the next generation of public radio broadcasters. And your donation, of course, tripled during this hour, would help continue that and further that and bring you all the stories and people of Idaho all across the state. Because this is, I mean, Boise State Public Radio isn't just in the Treasure Valley. This goes all over Southern Idaho, right? I mean, how many places does this go?
13: I mean, we've been expanding pretty regularly. Certainly my hometown, Pocatello, I know we've added infrastructure that's improved signals in some pretty remote places. We actually have some of the tech folks in here that could maybe correct me, but we have quite broad coverage, probably 90%+ of the state's population, some of the most far-flung and remote corners, and I think also worth highlighting some places where there's not even necessarily reliable cell service, and that's relevant because our public radio station can often serve for emergency messages, critical, timely information about wildfires, other similar disasters when a phone is not necessarily, I mean, here in the Treasure Valley, like our phones just always work. We don't think about that. But there are places where our signal reaches where you don't have that reliable service. That's like one of the many, many essential things that your donations have helped enable. But again, like this is the reason we're talking to you like this right now is because you are all of you listeners are how we keep this operation going. So if you're driving, pull over for a second. We got a number to call, 208-426-1190. Again, that's 208-426-1190. And if you call this hour, again, that will be tripled. You don't have to call. You can just go online, BoiseStatePublicRadio.org. We have the Boise State Public Radio app. You're hearing a little urgency in my voice, and that is because I want you guys to turn your $1 miraculously into $3, $10 into $30, $100 into $300. You get the idea. The math is in your favor right now. Please take a moment. Please call 208-426-1190.
0: We've had double matches so far this week. This is the first triple, I understand. Though,
13: I don't
0: right?
13: even know if I've heard of a...
0: Second one? Okay, second one, I'm being told.
13: I mean, triple match is rare.
0: But the good thing is, coming into the final stretch here, this is when this is most important. So as you said, Murphy, if you have been waiting for your time to do it, now is it with the triple match. $50 gets you $150. Of course, we can do math all day on this, but the most important part is sustaining the local journalism and storytelling, which is my kind of focus. I love listening to Boise State Public Radio for those in-depth stories. The podcasts included that are supported by this are numerous and, of course, very important, from the Extremely American series, the other one that talks about the history of Idaho when it comes to, Jackie Kettler is doing that one, right? Kettler, she's Scandalized. That's the one I'm thinking of. Yeah. And so I've heard that one before, and it's riveting. So it helps to keep these things going because it helps to learn about the place where you live and appreciate where you live. And this is how you do that.
13: Absolutely. And so, yeah, we're tripling your donation. That is plenty of reason to give. But if that's not quite enough for you, we're also, if you call before 6 p.m., we're going to enter you into a drawing for, it's a nearly week-long and several days, the Trailing of the Sheep Festival in Sun Valley. I believe 2 tickets to that. Great food. Sheep run amok, walking through downtown Ketchum. Amazing, amazing food, I believe, served right in the middle of the street. A quite festive, wild, wonderful, very, very deeply Idaho experience. But again, if you want to triple your impact, if you want a chance to go to the Trailing of the Sheep Festival, you must call. You must go online. It is 208-426-1190. Again, that is 208-426-1190. 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
3: Okay, Mom, we weren't able to find any raw milk at the farmer's market in Alexandria, Virginia, but I think we might be able to find some out here in Glen Arm, Maryland, about 20 miles northwest of Baltimore. Are you ready?
5: Yes, I'm excited.
3: All right, that's the spirit. Let me kick this off more formally. So we are standing here in a field in Glen Arm, Maryland. And your name, sir?
6: My name is Matt Priggle.
3: And we're here with?
6: Bobby Priggle.
3: Are you guys related?
6: Yes, I'm his youngest son.
3: Very nice. Okay. And we are at the Priggle Creamery.
6: Yep, Priggle Creamery, also Priggle Farm. My great-great-grandfather got the property we're on now in 1895.
3: Amazing. And has it always been dairy, or?
6: Back then, historically, farms did a little bit of everything. And then over the time and generations, it's consolidated. Now it's a dairy farm. The dairy is our bread and butter. And then we also are registered to sell raw milk in the state of Maryland as pet food. So we do offer raw milk for cats and dogs.
3: Interesting, but not for humans.
6: It's illegal to sell milk in Maryland for human consumption.
3: Okay. So how big is your raw milk for pet purposes in terms of your business?
6: So the milk for cats and dogs week to week is roughly the same or more in sales at the creamery than the pasteurized milk.
3: Wow. So a lot of people want this milk for their cats and dogs.
6: Sounds like it, yeah.
3: Is there like a bit of a wig gig situation here?
6: Nope, no winking, no nothing.
3: They're not buying it for their cats and dogs. They drink it themselves.
6: Pet food. What they do with it when they leave the store, you know, I can't control that. It's up to them.
3: But it's possible.
6: No, I didn't think it's possible. People were eating Tide Pods not that long ago.
3: Do you drink raw milk?
6: Every day.
3: Really? Wow. And you, sir?
7: Absolutely.
3: Absolutely.
7: If our kids drank raw milk, I would drink anything else.
3: You wouldn't drink anything else?
7: I have an option of drinking raw milk or pasteurized milk in the same refrigerator. I pull raw milk every day.
3: Are you guys like glass of milk guys? Are you talking about like with your cereal or what?
6: I had a glass of milk with my steak last night. I had it in my coffee this morning.
3: With your dinner?
6: Oh, yeah.
3: Of course, the reason most of us don't drink raw milk in this country is because many, many decades ago, we discovered that through pasteurization, we could avoid a whole host of diseases that were killing kids, including Salmonella, Listeria, tuberculosis, it turns out, E. coli. There's a lot of questions now about bird flu in the raw milk. Your thoughts?
6: So historically, the biggest problem, like you said, many, many decades ago, it was 100 years ago. And people had this idea that nothing's changed in the past 100 years with the agricultural practices around. So historically, so what happened was grains and distilling became really big in the 1920s, right? So all the distilleries were in the city, and they were bringing in wheat in and barley and oats and everything and doing all the distilling process. And they had all these leftover grains and didn't know what to do with them. And they said, well, let's feed it to cows. All the dairy farms are out in the country. Why are we shipping everything in? Why don't we just bring the dairy into the city next to the distillery, and we'll just go from one building to the next and give it to them. Well, the problem was, one, no nutritional value left in the grains that the cows were eating. The cows were kept indoors, which is ripe for sanitation issues. Also in that era, there was no closed systems. There was poor refrigeration as well. And over time, now, our milk, we like to see it around 36 degrees.
15: Okay.
6: And then we have a closed milking system, right? So the milk never actually touches the air until it's getting bottled or you open the cap for the first time.
15: Hmm. Now, if I were to ask about trying some raw milk, how does that work in the state of Maryland?
6: I would have to recommend you don't, because it's not pasteurized and maybe contains some harmful bacteria.
15: Now, and I can't buy some to try right now to say I lived a little bit while I was out here, but I could buy some for my mom's dog.
6: Yeah, milk for cats and dogs, yeah.
15: So maybe I could buy some of that. Now, if I were to drink some of that, that's my business.
6: I recommend you don't, though.
15: Got it. But you do.
6: I drink raw milk every day.
15: And when was the last time it made you sick?
6: I have never been sick that I'm aware of from consuming it. I rarely ever get sick to begin with.
15: Well, I'm going to buy some, and what I do with it
7: is your business.
15: Is my business. I'm shaking the raw milk, and then I'm trying the raw milk. Here we go. Opening the raw milk. Oh, wow, yeah. Smelling the raw milk. What does it smell like?
16: Different.
15: It doesn't smell like anything. Let me shake it one more time just to be extra sure, you know? Okay. Here we go. Wish me luck. Tastes like milk. How you doing? Do you want to try it?
16: One sip.
15: One sip. All right, mom's trying the raw milk. Here we go. What do you think?
16: If nobody told you, you wouldn't know.
15: If nobody told you, you wouldn't know.
16: Yeah.
15: I think that's true. Unless I get salmonella later.
16: You won't.
15: Mom says I won't.
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13: 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Again, 208-426-1190, and you really should give this hour. There's only 14 minutes left, but every dollar you give is tripled. We don't know how long that's going to last. Not likely much longer. This is the time to give if you've been putting it off. Again, 208-426-1190, BoiseStatePublicRadio.org. You can give online there. We also have the Boise State Public Radio app. But again, every dollar tripled, 20 is 60, 40 is 120. We're doing fancy math. Call now, please.
12: I'm checking your math on that. Three calls left to go this hour to meet our goal.
0: Nice.
12: Super easy. Come on, guys. What do you got? 14 minutes roughly left in the hour to get your donations matched triply.
0: Is that a word?
12: I don't know.
13: It is now.
12: It's certainly a capital of a country.
0: It is.
12: You know, if we want to go there.
0: What I also like about this is you can do it, having done it for the first time myself this week, you can give the option of doing a one-time donation, or you can do one of those sustained donations where every month it is taken out of your account. You don't have to mess with it. You don't have to think about it again, but you do have some thought and some calm knowing that you have given to a great organization in Boise State Public Radio and sustained local news, local broadcasting, and of course, the next generation of those coming up. Because when you do call, you get a phone or somebody on the other end of the phone. That is usually, and I expect, a Boise State student, right, who's answering the phones this afternoon, who will also then take your money and let you know that, yes, your donation will be tripled this hour.
13: And, Brian, I don't mean to put you on the spot again, but, yeah, we have Brian Holmes, longtime Treasure Valley broadcaster, some three decades, reaching you all. You probably recognize the voice, but
17: he's shared this is the first time he's ever given.
0: I know.
17: And so there's probably a lot of people like that out there right now, just like you, listening for years, and then finally, you made the decision. What was it that kind of put you over the edge?
0: Well, I was put on the spot, actually, because I was...
18: You were forced into
0: it. I was here earlier this week, and they asked me, do you remember, as a nostalgic question, the first time you donated to public radio? And I went, I don't, but I do now because it was just this week. So it is a great memory that I do have, and I feel like I am now part of a great group. 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
18: 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Looks like Katie, our super producer, is saying, hey, we've met our call goal for the hour, but how about seven more as a challenge?
0: Yes.
18: Do you like to be challenged? Does everyone in this room like to be challenged?
17: I guess so.
18: Yeah. Murphy with the enthusiastic yes over there. 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
18: Yes, it is. 426-1190, BoiseStatePublicRadio.org.
17: And we do, Lois succumbed to the triple match temptation. 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Could not agree more, Lois of CUNA, 208-426-1190, BoiseStatePublicRadio.org, or the Boise State Public Radio app. Three easy ways to give. 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
21: 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Well, what do we circulate? Looking for a man who has recently drunk milk?
22: My name is Anna Merlin, and I'm a senior reporter at Mother Jones covering disinformation, extremism, and technology.
23: I guess if you've, like, hung around on either side of the, like, ideological spectrum for the past decade or two, you've probably heard someone talking about raw milk. For me, I've heard, like, lefty, crunchy people talking about raw milk personally. But raw milk is having a moment right now in these United States. We are not united on raw milk. What is going on with raw milk?
22: There is definitely an increasing interest in raw milk, especially the idea of increased, like, raw milk legalization and selling raw milk across state lines, which I think even under the second Trump administration and RFK is not super likely. The FDA has enforced their ban on the interstate sale of raw milk since the 1980s, but there is a bill out there in committee right now. And there's also tons of bills at the state level to continue making raw milk even more accessible in various states.
23: Remind us why we decided to pasteurize our milk or what the benefits were.
22: Right. So one of the first kind of big pushes for pasteurization of milk came in the 1930s after the discovery that raw milk could transmit tuberculosis, which was killing a lot of babies.
24: Pasteurized milk, a safe food, trusted by millions of people and important in every diet.
25: Let's go back to middle school for a quick refresher on pasteurization. It's a centuries-old process that heats up milk to kill off bacteria like Salmonella, Listeria, or E. coli, then cools it back down.
26: By heating raw milk to at least 161 Fahrenheit for 15 seconds and letting it cool, we can reduce the amount of viruses and bacteria in dairy.
22: And so there was a pretty direct relationship between more and more places requiring pasteurization and infant mortality rates going down. And so after that, it was pretty clear to most people in most public health bodies that this was a good idea.
23: Mm. And like, of course, red state, blue state, you know, crunchy or libertarian, distrustful of government, wherever it might be, you might find some affinity in our current Secretary of Health and Human Services, Robert F. Kennedy Jr., who
22: yes.
23: last year famously did a shot of raw milk
3: at the White House.
22: He sure did.
1: Want to do a shot of raw milk to toast this with me? All right. Secretary Kennedy, cheers.
4: Cheers.
22: He did a little shooter of raw milk to celebrate the publication of the MAHA report, which was meant to be his big kind of capstone piece of writing presenting solutions for chronic disease, and was full of AI slop and fake citations, in which you will notice they don't talk about very much anymore.
3: Did that quash his attempt to normalize raw milk at the federal level?
22: So this is what's super interesting. Before Kennedy was in office as HHS secretary, he was famously really bullish on raw milk.
8: I was here last year. I only drank raw milk.
22: He had this famous tweet in 2024 where he talked about all the things that the FDA was going to stop suppressing under his leadership. You know, he said the FDA's war on public health is about to end. And he listed all these things, including raw milk. But since then, much to the frustration of big players in the raw milk industry, there actually hasn't been any federal action to make raw milk more legal or to make it legal across state lines. Kennedy actually hasn't done anything on that. And Mark McAfee told me that he can't get Kennedy to like return his calls.
3: Huh.
22: One thing that has happened instead, though, is that the Trump administration has suddenly been trumpeting their emphasis on whole milk.
8: So today I'm delighted to sign the Whole Milk for Healthy Kids Act into law.
22: Whole milk is no longer illegal in America, which it never was.
3: It's like the war on Christmas.
22: Yeah, exactly.
8: And he's also ended the war on saturated fat.
22: So yeah, a lot of their language around whole milk really echoes kind of the language around raw milk that you see among raw milk advocates, but it's not. They actually have not talked about raw milk at all. Mm. So you can speculate, you know, why this might have happened, if this is a liability issue, if there are still people at the CDC and the FDA who are like, it would be a really bad idea for the federal government to promote this. But yeah, I would say that for raw milk and raw dairy advocates, the fact that the Trump administration has not been on their side is clearly a big disappointment.
3: Well, anecdotal, Anna, but the creamery I visited yesterday, Pregel, out in Glen Arm, Maryland, they said raw milk was a big boon to their business. Even though they only sell it for cats and dogs, it certainly seems like people are drinking it. Are public health officials, other than the Secretary of Health and Human Services, worried about that trend, if there is one?
22: So earlier this year, an infant died in New Mexico from listeria that public health officials there think was probably linked to the infant's mom drinking.

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1: 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That's about the math that I can do right now. I'm James Dawson, joined with Murphy Woodhouse, our Mountain West News Bureau reporter, and Brian Holmes, longtime Treasure Valley broadcaster.
3: And thanks. 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
2: True, yes. 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I'm in a group of people that are sustaining local journalism and local radio. My question is, when you do the sustained donation, is that also tripled during this hour? That's what I want to know.
3: I am looking outside. We're getting thumbs up from the people who know.
2: If you plan on giving $50 or $10 a month, that will be tripled every month. That's amazing.
1: Yeah, and especially if, you know, we've all been there. It's like, oh, $5 a month. I don't know, A, if that really matters, but B, I don't know if that's about all I can afford.
2: Sure.
1: That becomes $15 a month. I mean, that is no chump change right there. And also $5 a month totally is great because it helps, every little bit helps towards our expenses, our payroll, our utilities, etc. So why not take advantage and, you know, bump that up to $15 a month?
3: Absolutely. And again, that number, 208-426-1190. We have literally just a couple minutes left. If you want to triple your impact, or I guess alternatively, wait to divide your impact by three, please do call in the next minute or so. 208-426-1190. Also online, quick and easy, painless, boisestatepublicradio.org. We have the Boise State Public Radio app. And again, it really is coming to an end here, but triple your money, triple your impact, please.
2: Two more calls. Yeah, just two more calls to get us through this hour. We can do that here in about 45 seconds. Is that correct? We can do that. I love the fact that in this day and age, when the question always remains, okay, so what's your source? With Boise State Public Radio and with NPR, you know what that source is. It's been vetted. It's been fact-checked. And it's been well told. And so that's what you're paying for here, is sustaining good journalism and sustaining great public radio.
1: One call left to go. I mean, even
2: let's
1: as
2: do
1: Brian
2: it.
1: Was
3: let's
1: talking,
3: melt the phone
1: we
3: lines.
1: We got calls on the line. So 20 more seconds to triple your donating power. That is a word, right?
2: Yes.
1: I'm not just making that up right now. Be like Peggy and Haley. We've got Patrick from Mackey. We've got Chaz and Caldwell who says, thank you for the transparency in your coverage. Well, thank you and everyone who's donated during this fun drive. If you haven't had a chance to call, do so now. 208-426-1190. 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
6: Live from NPR News in Washington, I'm Ryland Barton. The White House dismissed a report today that says the U.S. may have committed war crimes in the Iran war. NPR's Danielle Kurtzleben reports UN-backed human rights experts referenced two strikes, including one on an Iranian school.
7: In a statement, White House spokeswoman Anna Kelly says, quote, "The UN Human Rights Council has accomplished nothing for human rights while spouting unserious nonsense for decades. The only party in this conflict that has

0: has committed war crimes is the Iranian regime, end quote. The report said there are, quote, reasonable grounds to believe that the U.S. committed war crimes, specifically in two strikes, which the report says killed almost 180 people, including children. The U.S. has not taken responsibility for the school strike and has denied the other. The report also accuses Iran of committing crimes against humanity against its own people. Danielle Kurtzleben, NPR News, The White House.
1: Farmers in northern border states are trying to adapt to tariffs on farm equipment from Canada. NPR's Kirk Sigler reports.
2: Lee Dahlman farms in Montana's Golden Triangle, one of the country's top wheat-growing areas. He's been trying to save money on fertilizer by rotating in crops like lentils that naturally inject nitrates into his soil and using new smart tech that selectively drops fertilizer or pesticides from his sprayer.
3: So does tariffs affect me? No. Does it bother me? No. Some things may be made in Canada. Yeah, but as long as you're smart and wise about it, you know, we don't have to buy out of Canada.
2: Still, farmers like Dahlman here say Canada is an important trading partner. And until the retaliatory tariffs hit the other day, communities here had benefited from buying everything from parts, supplies, and groceries over the northern border. Kirk Sigler, NPR News, Dutton, Montana.
1: Homes are collapsing because of erosion exacerbated by sea level rise. NPR's Rebecca Hersher reports a federal program gives many owners no choice but to let their homes fall.
4: The Federal Emergency Management Agency, FEMA, provides flood insurance for houses in the U.S. But those insurance policies do little to help the owners of houses that are threatened by rising seas. Lisa Sherrard is a flood insurance agent in North Carolina.
5: The problem is that the policy won't pay until the house suffers a loss.
4: Even if the house is clearly doomed, owners can't get money from their policy to pay for demolishing it before it falls. FEMA did not respond to questions from NPR about the pollution problems or costs to taxpayers of letting homes fall. A bill that would address the issue is stalled in Congress. Rebecca Hersher, NPR News.
1: President Trump is withdrawing his nomination of former Oklahoma State Trooper Lance Schroyer to lead ICE, so the agency will continue to be without a Senate-confirmed leader. Instead, Trump nominated Schroyer to be Assistant Secretary of Homeland Security. Schroyer is close to the agency's chief, former Oklahoma Republican Senator Mark Wayne Mullen. This is NPR.
6: I'm James Dawson with Boise State Public Radio News. Boise Pride is returning this weekend for the 37th year. In 2025, as the Idaho legislature and the Trump administration pushed anti-LGBTQ policies, the festival grappled with corporate sponsors pulling out. This year again, the festival is relying on the support of small businesses to make it work and adapting by adding two events with cover charges.
7: We do have a ticketed area for performances by Trixie Mattel on Friday, and there will also be a cover after 6 p.m. on Saturday to see Patagonia.
6: Boise Pride's Davis Hilton says the three-day event is still largely free and focused on inclusivity.
7: It's really magical, so I encourage anyone who hasn't been to attend for sure. And if you have been, I mean, we want everyone there to be together as a community.
6: The cover charge for Saturday's event is for folks who arrive after 6 p.m., people already inside the venue at Ann Morrison Park by then do not have to buy a ticket. The event starts Friday at 5 p.m. and runs until Sunday afternoon. And the Federal Bureau of Land Management is posting more than 110,000 acres for companies to lease for geothermal projects next month throughout Idaho. Officials say bidders will choose among 35 sites in Boise, Casha, Clark, Elmore, Lemhi, Owyhee, Twin Falls, and Washington counties. The leases will run initially for 10 years, while the winning bidders potentially develop new energy projects. BLM says it will conduct environmental reviews on the parcels and potentially put restrictions on them prior to the auction. The state of Idaho will receive half of the winning bids and later royalties, while the local county and the federal treasury will split the remaining cash. You're listening to Boise State Public Radio News.
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9: It is 4:06 on your Thursday. Good afternoon. You're tuned to Boise State Public Radio News. If you're just joining us for the first time, we are in the midst of our fall fun drive. I'm Lacey Daly here with James Dawson. Good afternoon, Jimmy.
6: Hey, good afternoon, Lacey. Yeah, you're also joining us at a spectacular time because, well, we've got about $4,000 left in this triple match. I mean, I kind of want to go like full, commercial radio ad, like triple. 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
9: It is a great way to triple your impact for public radio. 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
6: It really will. 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
9: That's right. We have some, we're using the Boise State Call Center, student call center. It was kind of a cost savings that we made after the loss of federal funding, but it's also really exciting because these students, they're used to making cold calls, asking for money from like alumni and the colleges. They want to hear about people who are really passionate about something like a cause like public radio. That's pretty exciting.
6: It's true. Yeah. I mean, like having done those sorts of jobs, it can be heartbreaking sometimes.
9: Yeah.
6: And this is like a great break for them where, people actually want to talk to them.
9: And you can think of it, I mean, they could be the next generation of public media funders, supporters, listeners. Some of them are just getting introduced to us right now.
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11: This is All Things Considered from NPR News. I'm Juana Summers.
12: And I'm Mary Louise Kelly. There is no such thing as an associate membership in the European Union. This fact did not stop European Commission President Ursula von der Leyen from floating the idea to Canada. And Canada, of course, is not in Europe, but it is locked in a hostile trade war with the U.S., which has also placed tariffs on EU imports. President Trump is threatening more, what he calls very serious tariffs on the EU, if he determines this whole associate membership idea is a, quote, hostile act. Well, here's one line from Canada's Prime Minister, Mark Carney, as he addressed the European Parliament today.
13: I'm not proposing a third bloc in order to become a great power rival only with better manners.
12: Carney did welcome some sort of closer partnership between Canada and Europe. Here to help break that down is Ian Brimmer, founder of Eurasia Group. That's a political consulting firm. Hi, Ian.
14: Hi, how are you?
12: Hi, I'm well, thank you. What's your read on how much of this EU invitation is substance and how much is meant to deliver a message to Donald Trump?
14: Oh, no, it's not meant to deliver a message. It is meant to increase resilience. It's meant to increase predictability. I think there are a lot of countries out there that really worry that rule of law, which the United States used to be the principal country in the world that promoted, is now no longer interested in doing so, and they really need it to persist. And that's why you're seeing the Canadians reach out, not just to the EU, but certainly historically with the
12: EU.
14: You
12: don't see any coded message being delivered here? There's a whole lot of ways to communicate resilience and deeper ties without an invitation to join a trade alliance to which the U.S. is not party.
14: Associate membership was not the Canadian Prime Minister's idea. What he wants is an alliance that is deeper than what he presently has. Mm-hmm. He wants a bloc that other countries can join that would help to allow the Canadians to use the strategic pillars, as they call them, to engage more with other countries that they can have predictable relations with. So, for example, their critical minerals and raw materials, their the energy security that they have in spades, more defense industrialization, technology and research and capital markets, all of those things. They have a very strong relationship with the United States, but one that has suddenly become much more vulnerable to unilateral short-term decisions by President Trump, specifically in the second term. Mm-hmm. So I don't think it's coded at all. I think they're across the political spectrum in Canada. President Trump has unified this country in feeling very vulnerable that their principal ally is no longer a country that they can rely on as much. And that is something that they are trying to address. There's no coding at all.
12: What would the EU get out of an associate membership or whatever we want to call this arrangement?
14: Well, the EU would have another country out there that actually has a lot of resources, a lot of human capital, a lot of political stability that is interested in having more stable long-term relations with them. And, you know, it's this rupture that Mark Carney talks about, it's not just because the United States has gone unilateral and doesn't want to be a global leader the way it has historically. It's also because the world's second largest economy is getting much more powerful, but isn't becoming free market oriented. It isn't becoming democratic. It doesn't support rule of law. It's still a state capitalist authoritarian regime. I'm talking, of course, about China. Mm-hmm. The Europeans are very vulnerable to a China that is hollowing out Europe's industry so that they want more predictable relations with countries where that doesn't happen.
12: You just raised Mark Carney's now famous quote about a rupture in the world order. That's, of course, from his speech at Davos, Switzerland, earlier this year. Is it a stretch to describe this week the development of maybe some kind of invitation to move closer, cuddle in closer to the EU? Is this the beginnings of what a new world order might look like?
14: You know, Mary Louise, there are three ways to respond to a rupture, to what I call a G0 world where there's no global leadership. One is you can build new institutions that react to the new balance of power. A second is you can reform your existing institutions so that they are more capable of responding to the new demands and challenges. The third is that you can go to war. And over the last couple of years, we've done all three. I think this is an effort and a hope by the Canadian Prime Minister that there can be a little bit more energy and resource into the first two as opposed to the latter.
12: And to quote him again directly, not proposing a third bloc in order to become a great power rival with better manners. It sounded like awkward laughter there was the reception that he got in Europe. Where would a deeper Canada-US alliance leave the United States?
14: A deeper Canada-EU alliance would leave the United States in perfectly good stead as long as the United States wants to be committed to rule of law and democracy and predictability from one administration to the next. But I do believe, and you can talk to Canadians on the right and the left, that there is permanent damage that has been done to this closest of relationships over the course of the last 2 years of the second Trump administration.
12: Permanent.
14: And
12: you
14: while
12: don't think
14: that relationship
12: any
14: will
12: it.
14: Permanent. It will be reversed. It will be repaired. And I think that any Democrat or Republican that comes in 2029 will work to do that. But it will not come back to what it was. The trust, sometimes you're in a relationship with a spouse, a family member, whoever, and they say something that you cannot unhear.
12: Yeah.
14: And that is what has happened to the Canadians. It will never be what it was, unfortunately.
12: We just have a few seconds left, but what are you watching for next? Australia, New Zealand invited to join the European Union?
14: Well, I mean, the UK certainly post-Brexit is not going to be invited the same way the Canadians were, but Burnham, the new prime minister, would love to find a way to reintegrate. Let's see what he has to say over the next few days.
12: Ian Bremer, founder and president of Eurasia Group and G0 Media. Thank you, Ian.
14: Mary Louise, always a pleasure.
9: Conversations like that one brought to you by listeners who support Boise State Public Radio and NPR News. Good afternoon, 4:15 on your Thursday. I'm Lacey Daly here with James Dawson, and we're in the midst of a lot of fun here.
15: Just a little bit. We still do have just a little bit.
9: Just a little bit.
6: Just a few more dollars in the can to triple your donating power when you call 208-426-1190. 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We've almost blown through the rest of that $4,000.
9: You want to know what's wild too, Jimmy? People are hearing us from all across our listening region and even beyond. We've got Carol and Salmon who stepped up to give, Suzanne and Nampa, Don and Mary in Boise, Nancy in Moscow, Jonathan and Star. I know, represent. We've got lights popping up all across the map. I know earlier last hour you said, Michelle in Kentucky.
6: Michelle from Kentucky.
9: Shout out. We know you're streaming us somewhere, or maybe you're a podcast listener, consumer. All that money goes into the same FOT that funds all of our projects, reporting, services, and helps us keep the lights on here at BSPR.
6: It really does. You've stepped up and been superstars to help us, you know, and not just survive, but also thrive after Congress made the decision to cut funding to the Corporation for Public Broadcasting last year. That was about 20% of our budget. It was a huge hit, but it was just incredible to see the outpouring of support from the community here who wanted to keep public radio in their lives.
9: Yes, and that's actually a good reminder, Jimmy. If you are one of those folks who stepped up during the past year to help us, you know, make up that gap, it's a gap that's going to show up for us year after year because federal funding is no longer. And if you gave as a one-time gift, now is that chance to give again. And if you're sick of having to remember every year, you have that chance to sign up as a sustaining member. So you're a person who gives on a monthly basis. You don't even have to think about it. Set it up to your checking account, your credit card, set it and forget it, and then turn on the radio and feel empowered knowing that you're a part of making BSPR happen.
6: Yeah, do the Ron Popeil method. Set it and forget it. That's exactly right. Infomercial by calling 208-426-1190. Again, that phone number, 208-426-1190, to talk to a lovely Boise State University student at the call center. You can also give online at boisestatepublicradio.org or the Boise State Public Radio app, which is Lacey's favorite way to consume news, is what I'm told.
9: Yes, I love the app. I love the podcast. I love anything on demand. I'm of that generation, I suppose. But we do have appointment listeners, like folks who are showing up here to listen to All Things Considered. And guess what? By this time tomorrow afternoon, this drive will be over. You will be listening to your afternoon programming uninterrupted. So if you're a fan of ATC and you want to stand up and show that support, right now is a great time to get in because we still have money left in the pot for that triple match.
6: Triple match.
9: That was not a sound effect. That was actually James Dawson live on the radio, folks.
6: A terrible sound effect, yes. We hope to hear from 15 of you this hour. I think we can make quick work of that, especially during this, these triple match days, by calling 208-426-1190, boisestatepublicradio.org, or the Boise State Public Radio app. There's also something else aside from the triple match.
9: I want to talk about this because it's kind of a big deal. We have a sweepstakes drawing, and Jimmy's teasing it a little bit here. At 6 p.m. tonight, we are drawing a chance for you to experience the Trailing of the Sheep Festival. It includes a farm-to-table dinner, sheepdog trials, sheep tales, for the love of the lamb. There is some really great stuff to experience in the Wood River Valley this time of year, including watching those sheep come in from down in the mountains. I've never been.
6: Neither have I.
9: Take me.
6: Yeah, exactly. Looks like we just busted through 5 of those calls, so a 10-call goal for this hour. Yeah, I haven't been either, but I can hardly think of a better way to spend a fall day in Idaho.
9: What a cool experience.
6: So you need to go ahead and make your donation before 6 o'clock tonight. You do not have to give to be entered, but we sure hope you will.
9: Do the right thing.
6: Yes. Again, that's a 6 p.m. drawing, so get your name in the hat before now or before then. Get your donations matched at triple the rate by calling 208-426-1190. 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
11: This is All Things Considered from NPR News. I'm Juana Summers.
12: And I'm Mary Louise Kelly. On a recent hot summer day, NPR immigration correspondent Jasmine Garst was walking into a soccer game when she got an alarming message on WhatsApp. A mother saying her child's life was in danger. Jasmine reports it's part of a worrying pattern emerging in immigrant communities.
15: The heat was sweltering that day. In Maryland, a six-year-old boy was having trouble breathing. My child woke up this morning feeling like he was suffocating. The woman says in the voice message, "I'm worried." The boy had a history of asthma. She had my number because I handed out to a lot of people in the course of my reporting. And I told her, "I'm not a medical professional or a lawyer. This sounds like an emergency." She told me she'd been debating whether to take him to the local clinic. She asked that we use her first initial, M, because although her son is a U.S. citizen, M and her husband are undocumented. That's why they were worried. All northbound roads have had ICE operations on them, she says in another audio message. She was worried about getting detained. She decided to wait it out. M's situation is increasingly common. A new report by the American Academy of Pediatrics found that 40% of pediatricians have noticed families staying away from care due to immigration concerns. In addition, Dr. Lee Beers, chief medical officer of the association, says
16: they have seen families in their practice who are hesitant to apply for public health services and support such as Medicaid. And they also noted that there are families in their practice who are avoiding sending their children to school.
15: Back in Maryland, the boy was taking a turn for the worse. M later told me he was very pale. His lips were turning blue. They took the bus to the local clinic. It was nighttime. By the time they got there, the doctor told her the kid was in serious condition. He was given oxygen. In another voice message, she says her son has been medevaced to Washington, D.C. God, let him be okay. There wasn't room for her on the helicopter. So she was told to meet them at the hospital in D.C. Here she is again.
17: El Uber es seguro.
15: I'm wondering, she says, will I be safer in an Uber? If my whole family drives, what if we get stopped? Do ICE agents get on public transportation? A nurse at the Maryland clinic paid for the Uber. I just passed by the Washington Monument, she says. She calls it the needle. And the White House. She said she was scared. Would the hospital ask for immigration papers? So legally, hospitals can ask for immigration status, but they can't deny emergency care over it. There have, however, been reports of ICE agents at medical facilities. And now there's another reason for immigrants, including those here legally, to worry about medical care. As of this week, when deciding whether to admit people into the U.S. or grant a path to legal residency, immigration officials will now consider a wider range of public benefits that person receives. They will also consider what benefits family members get. Medicaid and food benefits could be considered. And this is part of a shift in how the Trump administration is approaching immigration enforcement. Earlier this year, we saw these loud, bombastic ICE raids in Minneapolis. Last year, in LA and Chicago. Those operations drew heavy backlash. Now the strategy is quieter. The number of detentions has skyrocketed, but increasingly, enforcement also means cutting off access to services and benefits, pushing people to self-deport. 22 states and DC are jointly suing the Department of Homeland Security, saying this could keep people away from hospitals and medical services. In an email to NPR, DHS responded, quote, "This is the ideological contortion required by left-wing leaders to justify their defrauding of the American taxpayer at the hands of illegal criminals." This is M and her son, the morning after, speaking from the ICU. He was there for several days. Turns out the boy had a respiratory infection, which triggered a severe asthma attack. The hospital told her she should have brought him in sooner. Jasmine Garst, NPR News, Maryland.
9: 4:25 on your Thursday afternoon. I'm Lacey Daly here with James Dawson, and we are taking a brief moment to interrupt your afternoon listening to remind you that we are nearing the end of this fall fundraiser, aren't we, Jimmy?
18: We are, and turns out that's
6: We found a couple more nickels in that matching can of money that you.
9: No,
6: can
9: you want to know what
6: happens?
9: We have such generous, like, major donors who just drop off a big check randomly during the drive to make up this pot of money to incentivize other people to give. Can you imagine?
6: I aspire to be one of those people someday.
9: Me too.
6: We still need 8 calls this hour. If you want to be one of those 8 and get your donation matched, you know, triply.
9: I knew you were going to say triply there.
6: Yeah, please tell me that's a word. You're the English major. It's not a word. Katie says it's not a word. Okay.
9: Okay.
6: Well, I'm just going to keep saying it because that's the only thing I can think of.
9: They know what you mean.
6: Yeah. Triple your donating power by calling 208-426-1190, boisestatepublicradio.org, and on the Boise State Public Radio news app.
9: I'm going to preach what I always practice. Do it while you're thinking about it. Maybe you're about to head into the car for your drive home, the commute. You know that there's traffic already. At Front Street, you can't get out of downtown any quicker if you leave now or in 5 minutes. 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
6: Downtown is a little rough right now. So get that Western PA and Western New York accent going. I love it. Please. Get your donation tripled. I don't know why I have to beg for that, because it's a pretty rockin' deal that we rarely have.
9: Well, and we're running out of money in that matching pot. So if a match is something that really does inspire you to take advantage of this moment, do it before it's gone. So maybe not just do it while you're thinking about it, but also do it before it's gone. We had $4,000 left at the start of this hour. We're nearing 4:30. The money's running thin, and we want to be able to triple your impact.
6: Yeah, I love these tripling and doubling donating seasons. And I love being a procrastinator, but this is not the time to do it.
9: No.
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9: Not in you, there. My listeners, of my fellow pitcher Jimmy saying things like Cashmog. I wanted to maybe switch gears here and say, do you remember last fall fund drive when we came on the air? That was our first fundraiser after the elimination of federal funding for public media.
6: It was a scary time.
9: Yeah, we didn't know what the future was going to look like. And then lo and behold, our listeners, our audience members stepped up and helped us fill that gap. We had a banner fundraising year. Although it's less scary now because we had that put in the coffers, that is a $600,000 hole in our budget year in and year out. So that means this time every year, if you did it last year, we're looking for you to step up and do it again and help us keep this a free and accessible public service for everybody.
6: Be like Maggie in Boise, Matt in Pocatello, Helen in Meridian, Susan in Boise, who's a longtime listener and trusts the news that she receives from this radio station. It's more important than ever right now to support your public radio station. Keep up the good work. Thank you, Susan. Also throw in Pat in New Meadows, because I love shouting out every single town that we have in this state.
9: It really shows our reach, our impact, our community, and how a service like public radio can bring everybody together. 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
6: And difficult, if we have a couple engineers here, they can tell you just how difficult it is sometimes, especially in terrible weather, to be climbing up on those transmitter sites. 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
18: Live from NPR News in Culver City, California, I'm Duane Brown. Republican House Speaker Mike Johnson has adjourned his chamber early so members can go home and campaign ahead of the midterm election in 46 days. Fellow Republican Congressman Thomas Massie criticized the speaker today for leaving unfinished business, including a resolution he introduced to impeach Defense Secretary Pete Hegseth over the war with Iran.
19: We are the majority. We may only be the majority for six more weeks. Why would we be canceling days when the country is burning?
18: The early recess also means the House won't vote on legislation affecting military veterans, a measure that's languished for years. Here's House Minority Leader Hakeem Jeffries.
20: They continue to, at best, bury their heads in the sand while Rome is burning. That's a disgrace. And that's why I believe the American people are going to fire them in November.
18: Meanwhile, President Trump's nominee to lead Immigration and Customs Enforcement was former Oklahoma State Trooper Lance Schroyer, but now White House withdrawing his name and tapping him to be Assistant Secretary of Homeland Security. NPR's Sergio Martinez Beltran has more.
21: Lance Schroyer's nomination came at a moment of change. He was a close ally of the new Homeland Security Secretary, Mark Wayne Mullen, who has tried to distance himself from controversies preceding him, like the aggressive, sometimes deadly, immigration enforcement operations in Chicago and Minneapolis. But Schroyer has no experience in immigration enforcement. He does have a law enforcement background. Most recently, he served as a major at the Oklahoma Highway Patrol. The last time the Senate confirmed a director for ICE was in 2017, during the Obama administration.
18: You are listening to NPR News.
6: I'm James Dawson with Boise State Public Radio News. Boise Pride is returning this weekend for the 37th year. In 2025, as the Idaho legislature and the Trump administration pushed anti-LGBTQ policies, the festival grappled with corporate sponsors pulling out. This year again, the festival is relying on the support of small businesses to make it work and adapting by adding two events with cover charges.
7: We do have a ticketed area for performances by Trixie Mattel on Friday, and there will also be a cover after 6 p.m. on Saturday to see Patagonia.
6: Boise Pride's Davis Hilton says the three-day event is still largely free and focused on inclusivity.
7: It's really magical, so I encourage anyone who hasn't been to attend for sure. And if you have been, I mean, we want everyone there to be together as a community.
6: The cover charge for Saturday's event is for folks who arrive after 6 p.m. People already inside the venue at Ann Morrison Park by then do not have to buy a ticket. The event starts Friday at 5 p.m. and runs until Sunday afternoon. And the Federal Bureau of Land Management is posting more than 110,000 acres for companies to lease for geothermal projects next month throughout Idaho. Officials say bidders will choose among 35 sites in Boise, Cache, Clark, Elmore, Lemhi, Owyhee, Twin Falls, and Washington counties. The leases will run initially for 10 years, while the winning bidders potentially develop new energy projects. BLM says it will conduct environmental reviews on the parcels and potentially put restrictions on them prior to the auction. The state of Idaho will receive half of the winning bids and later royalties, while the local county and the federal treasury will split the remaining cash. You're listening to Boise State Public Radio News.
9: Local newscasts like those are brought to you every day here at Boise State Public Radio, made possible by our listeners, our supporters, our audience members just like you. If you haven't made your gift during this fall fund drive, there's still time left. And lucky for you, there is still money in the Triple Match Fund.
6: I don't know how. Must have shaken out those couch cushions. We did meet our call goal for this hour, but that just means that we're going to put a challenge to you. So not only can you triple the amount that you donate this hour by getting involved in our triple match, but we also want to hear from 12 more of you at least this hour. So if you haven't had the opportunity to donate during the last couple days that we've been on air,
9: then make the opportunity.
6: Wow. Yeah. That's very threatening, Lucy.
9: Well, I'm just here to lower the boom of this is the last afternoon of fun drive fundraising.
6: Here comes the boom.
9: Yeah. So if you are a big fan of All Things Considered, if this is part of your afternoon commute home, or maybe you're headed to work, you've got the late shift tonight, but this is how you get caught up on the news of the day so you don't feel left behind, either at work with your colleagues, at home at the dinner table, going out to drinks with friends, whatever it is, if this is a station that you 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
6: Yeah, we all love full contact public radio, lowering the boom.
9: Yes.
6: 208-426-1190 is the number to call. Katie, our producer, is saying, guess what? We already just scratched off one of those challenge calls. So 11 more this hour, please. 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
9: Thank you to Bay in Boise, Catherine in Meridian, Carol in Boise, Timothy in Boise, Claire in Boise. Do we have folks listening in the Magic Valley, the Wood River Valley?
6: The LC Valley, Lewis Clark Valley.
9: Let's hear from you right now. I bet you these folks are stuck in traffic trying to get home and they're thinking, well, I might as well give to public radio. You can do that by calling 208-426-1190. Again, 208-426-1190 or online at BoiseStatePublicRadio.org.
12: From NPR News, it's All Things Considered. I'm Mary Louise Kelly.
11: And I'm Juana Summers. The crypto sector just experienced the equivalent of getting crushed in a playoff game. A bill the industry spent tens of millions of dollars promoting suffered a major defeat in the Senate. This was the latest setback in what has been a difficult year for the crypto sector. NPR senior business editor Rafael Nam is here to help us understand. Hey there.
0: Hey, Juana.
11: Rafael, tell us about this bill and what makes it so important.
0: So the bill is known as the Clarity Act. And the crypto sector has been wanting to pass it since last year. And its goal was to create rules to regulate the industry. And I realize that may sound kind of boring, Juana, but think about it. Had it passed, rules covering just about every aspect of crypto would have been officially part of American law for the first time and reshaped the financial system, making crypto as legitimate as stocks and bonds.
11: Wait a minute. So the crypto sector wanted more regulations?
0: I know, yeah. And that may sound surprising because when you talk to people in the crypto sector, they always say, oh, we want regulations. We want clear rules of the road. But critics say the crypto sector really just wants their own regulations that go easy on the industry and wanted this Republican Congress to essentially lock favorable rules in. Here's Mark Hayes from Americans for Financial Reform.
3: There's this industry narrative that says this bill was a result of years of work, but I think a lot of that work was done behind closed doors with mostly just friends of the industry.
0: Now, the crypto industry and Republicans insist this has been a transparent process, but in the end, the vote failed.
11: Is that the only reason it failed?
0: No, there was also a lot of opposition from banks and small community banks especially, but the biggest source of friction was President Trump. He has been a big backer of the crypto industry and has been strongly pushing for this bill. The problem here, though, was a dispute over an ethics clause in the bill that was intended to prevent conflicts of interest by federally elected officials. Now, remember, this summer, the president disclosed he and his family had made $1.4 billion mm-hmm. from the investments in crypto ventures. And that was a number that many Democrats just could not stomach. And many believed this clause just wasn't strong enough to prevent Trump and White House officials from directly benefiting from the industry. Here's Alex Thornton from the Center for American Progress, a Democratic think tank, and on why the bill didn't go far enough.
22: It basically would have codified, it would have sealed into law loopholes for crypto and the ability of the administration officials who have been involved with crypto to continue profiting off of their crypto investments.
0: Now, Republicans in the White House have defended the ethics clause. Senator Cynthia Lummis from Wyoming said in a statement this week that President Trump agreed to, quote, unprecedented ethics restrictions and said the bill had, quote, some of the toughest ethics restrictions in U.S. history.
11: So, Rafael, what comes next for crypto?
0: So the crypto sector has vowed to try again, but the calendar doesn't work in their favor. Mm. It's looking very unlikely this bill will pass this year, with the midterm elections just around the corner. And who knows, Juana, who will be controlling Congress mm-hmm. next year. So, you know, this hasn't been a great year for cryptocurrencies either, with the markets tumbling for most of the year. Bitcoin, for example, is down more than 10%. So this setback at the Senate is another bitter pill for an industry that thought this year will be a game changer, but instead is facing one of the biggest setbacks ever.
11: NPR senior business editor Rafael Nam, thanks so much.
0: Thank you, Anna.
9: 4:40, you're tuned to All Things Considered on Boise State Public Radio News. 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I'm Lacey Daly here with James Dawson on what will end up being the final afternoon of fundraising here. You'll tune in at this time tomorrow and hear All Things Considered uninterrupted. But that means this is your opportunity to step up and support the programs that you care about.
6: It does. Unfortunately, our triple match has been exhausted, but that just means that a lot of you took advantage of that money. 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
9: Absolutely. You know, we've talked a little bit about the federal funding loss and how our listeners stepped up to support us and backfill that budget hole. My favorite number from the past year is the fact that we had zero layoffs.
2: Zero.
9: That is kind of unheard of for stations our size across the public media system. And there's no way that would be the number we're reporting today if our audience hadn't stepped up to support us. 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
2: Yeah. Listener support made up more than half of our support prior to that funding rescission. 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And thankfully, Idaho has stepped up and said, we want public radio to continue and survive and thrive in the Gem State. So thank you to everyone who's donated so far. If you haven't had that opportunity, you can still do so by calling 208-426-1190. 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Since that rescission, we have published 907 local news stories, 250 episodes of Idaho Matters. That's almost an hour each, so roughly 250 hours of that show for you over the past year, and served more than 75,000 Idahoans who tuned in every single week.
9: I mean, those are staggering numbers. We have quite the reach, quite the impact. But again, the bottom line isn't the same without our listeners. Two out of every $3 here at Boise State Public Radio now comes from our listeners, from our audience. I think that sets us apart from some other media outlets here in the local ecosphere, because we can rely on our audience for that support. They get to have power of the purse and decide, you know what, I can access this stuff for free, but I'm actually going to make that decision to take the next step and empower this stuff so other people can listen for free.
2: Yeah, something else that, you know, aside from feeling good and checking something off your to-do list, also you will be entered to win a whole lot of stuff for the Trailing of the Sheep Festival. It's the 30th anniversary up in Ketchum. The festival runs, you know, October 7th through the 11th, and we are giving you a chance to experience all of it. One lucky winner will receive farm-to-table dinners on October 8th, a weekend pass for two to the sheepdog trials, sheeptails gathering for the love of the lamb, celebrating Idaho's agricultural heritage, local food, storytelling, culture. I mean, it has everything.
9: Yeah. If you are a fan of our Sheep Stories podcast that we put out the past two Septembers now, we're working in partnership with the Community Library in Ketchum and the Trailing of the Sheep Festivals. Their summer intern kind of goes through the archives. 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Again, that drawing is at 6 p.m. tonight. It's almost 4:45. 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
5: It is noisy for people living south of Memphis, Tennessee, along the Mississippi border. 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
23: The sprawling xAI campus looks like a small boomtown. Buses transport workers in and out all day amid clouds of construction dust. There are fences, security personnel, and signs that warn against drones. One fence shields what's juicing this operation, about 60 gas turbines, at least from view. Their sound is not so easily hidden. They rumble like airplanes, because some of them are designs adapted from jet engines, and they never turn off.
1: 24/7, and we're over a year of this now?
23: That's Jason Haley, who can see the plant from his yard. He says he's lost sleep. He doesn't enjoy gardening anymore. He feels stressed.
1: I feel like I've had ringing in my ears. I don't know if that's like my body trying to fight off this noise or if I've developed tinnitus now.
23: He's joined a lawsuit challenging the noise pollution. XAI did not respond to requests for comment, but in July, the company promised that it would replace these turbines in 1 year with quieter, permanent ones. And a few weeks ago, Elon Musk announced that the campus could be expanding to 10 times its current capacity, fed mostly by, quote, the power plant. He did not give details on that power plant. So Haley isn't optimistic.
1: You know, I was told, I think in November, that the noise would be better next week. And here we are. It's not gotten any better.
23: Protecting people from noise starts with how we measure it.
10: Noise has a lot of different characteristics.
23: That's Jamie Banks, president of the health advocacy group Quiet Communities. She says noise is usually only measured in one decibel system called DBA. So let's compare two noises that can emit the same decibel level. A pedal harp crescendoing in Tchaikovsky's Waltz of the Flowers. And a gas-powered leaf blower. DBA doesn't tell the full story. It's designed to show how noise can damage hearing. Think of being inside a noisy club. Step outside, and you'll only hear and maybe feel the thumping subs. That's low-frequency noise, and DBA doesn't really capture it. Banks says that's a critical gap for industries like data centers. Their low-frequency noise travels far and penetrates barriers.
10: It cannot be shut out by closing doors and windows. And so when people hear it in their home, they're not able to get away from it. It's inescapable.
23: This noise from data centers is still being studied. But Matthias Bosner says we already know how other noises can cause a stress response and impact heart and brain health over time. He researches traffic noise pollution at the University of Pennsylvania. He says a lot of harm happens at night while people sleep.
13: Our whole sensory array is still monitoring the environment. And the most important long-term sensor is our hearing.
23: Bosner says the stakes are high. Given the rapid growth of data that could bring more gas-powered turbines with never-ending noise to communities across the country. For NPR News, I'm Caroline Eggers in Memphis.
5: President Trump has threatened to tear down the Kennedy Center, and a judge has told him he can't, at least not without 30 days' notice. That's all part of a flurry of legal activity this week that has left the center's immediate and long-term future uncertain. NPR Culture correspondent Anastasia Siolkas has more.
14: Months ago, Trump said he planned to do a full-scale renovation of the Kennedy Center and perhaps take the building down to studs. This time was different. Trump was speaking yesterday to reporters on an airport tarmac, and he explicitly said the building may be demolished if his name is not on it, despite federal judge Christopher Cooper ruling earlier this week that his name cannot be added to the building.
24: For the Trump administration, for me to get involved and to take that on long-term, and to carry it or to raise money to carry it, I think that the Trump administration should certainly have recognition. Because frankly, if we don't do that, it's going to close. It'll end up being ripped down.
14: In those remarks, Trump also claims that the Kennedy Center has lost, quote, hundreds of millions of dollars, but did not offer evidence. By this afternoon, however, Judge Christopher Cooper ruled the board cannot demolish the building or construct any new structure without 30 days advance notice. Trump and the board's lawyers have already filed an appeal to Cooper's earlier ruling this week, and Trump has said he wants to fight that decision all the way to the Supreme Court. Meanwhile, there has been a flood of related court filings this week after the board suddenly shut the center. Yesterday, Representative Joyce Beatty, the Democrat from Ohio who has filed one of two federal suits against the president and his hand-selected Kennedy board, filed a transcript of Trump's Wednesday comments with the court. In a sworn statement also submitted to the federal judge yesterday, the center's current executive director and chief operating officer, Matt Floca, said the building's current closure is, quote, temporary and due to public safety risks. And in a third filing, a staff member at a law firm representing Beatty swore in a statement she witnessed a forklift, quote, run into and hit pillars on the building several times. This morning, another set of litigants filed a request with the same judge. A group of eight architecture and culture groups who have also sued the Kennedy Center asked Cooper to appoint a receiver, independent monitor, or other neutral officer to protect the center. They say Trump and the rest of the board are ignoring their responsibilities to take care of the arts institution and living memorial to President John F. Kennedy. Anastasia Tsiolkos, NPR News, New York.

0: When the remnants of Typhoon Halong swept through western Alaska last year, flooding displaced hundreds of people. For one village, the storm also affected the site of an archaeological dig and scattered thousands of artifacts along Alaska's coastline.
1: That's when we started riding slowly to look for artifacts.
0: Now, a team of archaeologists is racing the clock to recover as much as possible before the next big storm. That story and more tomorrow on All Things Considered from NPR News. 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
2: And you're listening to Boise State Public Radio, brought to you by the listeners who support this public service. 4:52 on your Thursday. I'm Lacey Daly with James Dawson, and we are hoping to hear from four more lucky people this hour.
3: Four more to meet our challenge goal, and thank you to everyone who has so far supported us.
4: Sorry, we had a microphone issue. That's okay. You don't want to hear me talk. Four more special people to hear from in the next, 7 minutes to help us be happy and Katie won't kill us.
2: Yeah, well, I think that we have a high bar to reach here in order to keep us on. Katie is holding up a black book that is literally called Enemies. I don't want to be in there, so please make a phone call. No, you're going to make a phone call because you depend on this local news service. You're sitting around waiting for the 5 o'clock newscast. You're going to hear the national newscast. Jimmy's going to give us what's going on locally here and get you caught up on what you need to know. 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
4: Yes, and just to sweeten the deal, you know, you can get access to an unforgettable Idaho tradition with all the bells and whistles. 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It's the 30th anniversary. You get a weekend pass for two to the Sheepdog Trial, Sheeptails Gathering, For the Love of Lamb. It's a celebration of Idaho agriculture, food, my personal favorite, culture, and obviously sheep. 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
2: I know, you're teasing it. 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
5: New York Times journalist turned filmmaker Walter Thompson Hernandez has been telling stories of Southern California for much of his career. He wrote a book called The Compton Cowboys about Black equestrians dedicated to getting inner city kids on horses and off the streets. Critic Bob Mondello says his new film, If I Go, Will They Miss Me?, is an intense but tender coming-of-age story set in the Watts neighborhood of Los Angeles.
6: When you live in the flight path of LAX, it makes sense. You dream of flying. 12-year-old Anthony is known as Little Ant, which makes his dad Big Ant.
7: I remember the first time Dad took me to the beach.
8: Oh, Ant! Yeah, I know you ain't scared. Come on! It ain't that cold!
7: And we counted all the airplanes that took off that day.
6: Both of them dream of taking off, adventure for Little Ant, who's reading about Greek mythology in school, escape for his dad, who's been in and out of prison since he was just a bit older than his son is now. He's been absent a lot of Little Ant's life, a fact the boy has long since rationalized.
7: Kind of like Odysseus, who eventually returned back to Ithaca after being away from his family for a really long time.
6: Big Ant does love his son, but that doesn't keep him from being an unreliable family man. His wife prays every morning when he's around.
9: Thank you, God. Help me to be patient today.
6: And without fail, he'll try her patience,

0: watches his notebook doodles dancing around the page as his teacher poses a question.
1: Can anyone tell me, based off our assignment this week, where Pegasus the winged horse came from?
0: Little Ant is building himself a Pegasus costume at home as a class project, so he's got this.
2: Pegasus' dad was a god. It was Zeus's brother. They called him Poseidon.
0: He imagines his father in a toga with a trident.
2: And they was real close. Like, best friends close.
0: Would that that were true at home.
3: You can't just take Anthony to the beach one time and just expect everything to go back to normal. It don't work like that.
4: I feel like talking.
3: Why y'all yelling?
0: Young actor Bodie Dell brings a sweet openness to the 12-year-old at the film center, while J. Alphonse Nicholson and Danielle Brooks are painfully well-matched as parents who are almost never on the same page.
2: We're not perfect. Your daddy is a work in progress. I'm a work in progress. But we're going to figure this out.
0: With visuals recalling everything from the Bayou fantasy Beasts of the Southern Wild to groundbreaking works by Charles Burnett and Spike Lee, If I Go, Will They Miss Me is rich in resonance and in forgiveness for characters who, while flawed,
5: dear God,
0: have eyes fixed on the skies.
5: I pray you protect Little Ant and everything he do.
0: Yes, they stumble. The film gives them wings. I'm Bob Mandela.
6: This is NPR News. It is just about 5 p.m. on your Thursday. 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And four more callers until the top of the hour. Can we? We can do it.
7: Oh, I think so. I mean, what, we've got a minute?
6: Yeah.
7: That's pretty easy. 208-426-1190, BoiseStatePublicRadio.org, or the Boise State Public Radio News app.
6: Absolutely. We got some people who have called in, and I know that you are just punching those numbers in as we talk. Thanks to Melinda in Boise, Tim in Boise, Mary in Boise, and Russell in Boise, who says this is the only station he listens to on his morning walk, and here he is giving in the afternoon. So thanks for listening, and thanks for giving, Russell. We really appreciate it. We want to hear from you. We want to know, what's your reason for giving today?
7: Even if that reason is just to potentially win a whole lot of sheep activities coming up in a couple weekends.
6: Yes.
7: At the Trailing of the Sheep Festival, 30th annual Trailing of the Sheep Festival, October 7th through 11th. You give before 6 o'clock tonight, you'll be entered for your chance to win. And that includes farm-to-table dinners starting on October 8th, a weekend pass for two to the sheepdog trials, sheep Tales Gathering, and For the Love of the Lamb, entire weekend celebrating the food, people, culture, and agricultural traditions of Idaho. Two more calls.
6: Ooh.
7: To meet our challenge.
6: You did that all in one breath, that whole description, one breath. Never.
7: I'm very tall and I have lots of lung capacity.
6: It was really good. He did almost pass out because he wanted to get you all the information before we have to break, and we want to hear from two more folks before we have to get you back to the national newscast. We're going to hear a local news update from Jimmy himself, get you in the know on your way for your afternoon. But do your good deed of the day and pay it forward for Boise State Public Radio and the rest of your community at large.
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9: From NPR News in Washington, I'm Ryland Barton. The Trump administration is preventing the president of the Palestinian Authority from traveling to New York to address the UN General Assembly next week, but it is giving visas to Iranian leaders, as NPR's Michelle Kellerman reports.
10: The State Department says the, quote, core delegation from the Iranian regime will be able to attend the UN General Assembly high-level week. They'll be under travel restrictions and won't be able to buy luxury goods. The delegation will also be smaller than last year, according to the State Department. Officials won't say how many Iranian officials will be traveling with President Masoud Pezeshkian. He's due to address the world body next Wednesday. The Palestinian president, meanwhile, will have to give his speech via video. For a second year in a row, the State Department has denied visas for Mahmoud Abbas and officials from the Palestinian Authority. Michelle Kellerman, NPR News, the State Department.
9: A federal judge has ordered the Kennedy Center in Washington, D.C. to provide 30 days notice before making any major physical changes to the building. President Trump has threatened to demolish the building if

0: His name isn't put on it. U.S. District Judge Christopher Cooper said his ruling would, quote, avoid any confusion on that score given more recent events. The Kennedy Center's executive director said he closed the iconic Performing Arts Center temporarily due to risks to public safety. On Capitol Hill, Republican House Speaker Mike Johnson has adjourned his chamber early so members can go home and campaign ahead of the midterm election. The move prevents lawmakers from voting on articles of impeachment against Defense Secretary Pete Hegseth over the war in Iran. NPR's Quil Lawrence reports the House also won't vote on legislation affecting U.S. military veterans, a measure that's languished for years.
1: The bill would close a loophole that prevents some veterans who get VA disability benefits from also collecting full military retirement pay.
2: That we've earned it. I was willing to give my life, no problem, for this country.
1: That's Jen Knott, who saw combat in Iraq. After years of waiting, she says the support is finally there to force a vote on the bill, and Congress is going home.
2: It has a real world effect on myself and my family, and the other veterans and their families that are involved in this. You know, in this economy, we need our retirement.
1: Around 50,000 veterans are affected. The bill has been blocked from a vote by fiscal hawks in the past, but advocates hope it will pass after Congress returns in November. Quil Lawrence, NPR News.
0: Mortgage rates climbed for the fourth week in a row, driving the average long-term U.S. home loan rate to just below 7%, its highest level in over 19 months. Mortgage buyer Freddie Mac says that the benchmark 30-year fixed rate mortgage rate rose to 6.95% from 6.76% last week. A year ago, it was 0.5% lower. Major U.S. stock indexes rose today. This is NPR News.
3: I'm James Dawson with Boise State Public Radio News. Boise Pride is returning this weekend for the 37th year. In 2025, as the Idaho legislature and the Trump administration pushed anti-LGBTQ policies, the festival grappled with corporate sponsors pulling out. This year again, the festival is relying on the support of small businesses to make it work and adapting by adding two events with cover charges.
4: We do have a ticketed area for performances by Trixie Mattel on Friday, and there will also be a cover after 6 p.m. on Saturday to see Patagonia.
3: Boise Pride's Davis Hilton says the three-day event is still largely free and focused on inclusivity.
4: It's really magical, so I encourage anyone who hasn't been to attend for sure. And if you have been, I mean, we want everyone there to be together as a community.
3: The cover charge for Saturday's event is for folks who arrive after 6 p.m., people already inside the venue at Ann Morrison Park by then do not have to buy a ticket. The event starts Friday at 5 p.m. and runs until Sunday afternoon. And the Federal Bureau of Land Management is posting more than 110,000 acres for companies to lease for geothermal projects next month throughout Idaho. Officials say bidders will choose among 35 sites in Boise, Casha, Clark, Elmore, Lemhi, Owyhee, Twin Falls, and Washington counties. The leases will run initially for 10 years, while the winning bidders potentially develop new energy projects. BLM says it will conduct environmental reviews on the parcels and potentially put restrictions on them prior to the auction. The state of Idaho will receive half of the winning bids and later royalties, while the local county and the federal treasury will split the remaining cash. You're listening to Boise State Public Radio News.
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6: Good afternoon. It's 5:06. You're tuned to Boise State Public Radio News, and it is the last afternoon of our fall fundraiser here. I'm Lacey Daly with James Dawson, and if you're just joining us, we do have a pretty lofty goal to reach this hour, but we have a way to help us get there.
3: Dollar for dollar match.
6: Yeah, the match fairy came in, sprinkled some match dust in here, and now every gift that you make to public radio from 5 to 6 p.m. is automatically doubled.
3: That's just a little silly.
6: Yeah,
3: the match dust.
6: It is.
3: We do need 50 calls, though, this hour to stay on track to reach our goal at the end of the fund drive. Again, as Lacey said, this is the final afternoon. that you can donate to Boise State Public Radio and take advantage of this dollar-for-dollar match because but tomorrow morning by 10 o'clock, we're going to be done.
6: Yeah, we'll be wrapping this thing. We'll be pulling our the winner of our grand prize sweepstakes, which is a one-night stay at Tamarack Resort. That's a big one, and that's going to be at 10 a.m. tomorrow. So give us a call now. Get your name in the hat for Trailing the Sheep drawing tonight and Tamarack tomorrow, and do your good deed. Get your money doubled. I mean, bang, bang, bang, win, win, win, win, win. That was four things I said, right?
3: Yeah.
6: Thank you.
3: I don't know. I wasn't paying attention.
6: Okay. And I'm going to give everybody the phone number to get in on that dollar for dollar match, 208-426-1190. Again, 208-426-1190. We've heard from a bunch of folks today that we could say thank you to really quick, like Julene in Boise, Ann in Meridian, Andrea and Haley and Vicky in Boise, folks in our different listening regions stepping up and supporting.
3: So many of you, and we need to hear from 50 more by the end of the hour. So get on the phone, 208-426-1190, or donate online at boisestatepublicradio.org. 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
7: This is All Things Considered from NPR News. I'm Juana Summers.
8: And I'm Mary Louise Kelly. If you are like me, you have spent this past week hearing a number of AI-driven doomsday scenarios. Warnings about the extreme risk of superintelligent AI have been pouring out of the tech world. President Trump has largely swatted away any and all words of caution about artificial intelligence, calling them a hoax. But there is one AI scenario that concerns him falling behind China. I asked NPR White House correspondent Emily Fang about that possibility on our weekly national security podcast, Sources and Methods.
9: President Trump has directly cited one of the reasons why he supports AI expansionism as basically, we don't build this stuff first, no matter how dangerous it could be. China's going to do it first. And there's been a very robust debate about, well, can China actually build that first? The U.S. still has a pretty substantial lead when it comes to hardware and software abilities when it comes to AI. So can it build these frontier models faster than the U.S.? And actually, does it even really want to? You know, it's clear from Chinese state planning documents they want to develop AI capabilities and they want to apply that as fast as possible. But arguably, it's not in their interest to build a model that then could turn around and destroy all of humanity. And then there's a second parallel discussion that I've been following about there's an obvious interest in the two leading countries that host the most powerful AI companies to come together and talk about broad safety guidelines. But is there any real political incentive for them to do so? And you see President Trump and other people, his advisors around him, arguing this is a risk that we cannot take. If we voluntarily constrain ourselves, China might promise to do something, but then flake out, and they'll use that time to then surpass us.
8: A couple of pieces to follow up on in what you just said. One, you were talking about the people who advise Trump. Who is he listening to on AI that is informing his thinking about what the risks are and are not?
9: Trump has surrounded himself with a lot of technology CEOs. There's been a lot of reporting about his fond relationship with the CEO of NVIDIA, which makes a lot of the graphic chips, processing units, the chips that go behind data centers that power AI. Trump has flown with Jensen Huang, the CEO of NVIDIA, to Beijing. And so Huang at NVIDIA has been a big proponent of trying to accelerate the development of AI in the U.S. as quickly as possible. You also have Trump's former AI czar, David Sachs, who is a big-time investor in Silicon Valley, who's written a lot on social media, dismissing all of these concerns about AI as doomerism. And so those are the kinds of voices that are influencing Trump right now. And the other, I would argue, is the U.S. economy. There's going to be about $1 trillion of investment in data centers this fiscal year alone. So AI is one of the things that's propping up the U.S. economy, which we know the president really cares about, despite things like the war in Iran and inflation.
8: Huh. I think you've just started to answer what I was going to ask you next, which is how do we square legit concerns about not wanting to get left behind by China or you know, let them race ahead of us on this. And yet this White House has greenlit the sale of advanced chips to China, which they need to develop AI.
9: Yes, Trump is very pro-business. He wants more sale of American chips abroad. So he's reversed decisions that would limit the sale of advanced semiconductor chips to China. And if we want to beat China, but we're also selling the same hardware that allows them to beat us, that's kind of a big tension in your AI policy. The other assumption that I want to dig into, though, is that regulation would necessarily slow down the development of AI. And I think, weirdly, China is a good example of this. So China put very strict domestic controls on AI development and public usage, mostly for politically self-serving purposes. A lot of the strictest rules are about what kinds of content can be made available to the public. And yet we've seen Chinese companies make really, really fast developments to the point where they're almost catching up to American AI companies. So it's not necessarily the case when we look at China that having regulations in place limits the development of AI.
8: Do we know, and I'm asking you to put your former China correspondent cap back on, do we know how this conversation is playing out in China? Are they also having a raging debate about AI, you know, disaster and how imminent it may or may not be?
9: They have been talking about this for a long time. What has really captured people's attention has been Dario Amodei's paper arguing for slowing down AI.
8: And that's being read and discussed.
9: Very much so. Okay. And specifically pointing out China in that essay and saying China is our pacing challenge and we need to ask China to also voluntarily slow down their development. And that's been very controversial because a lot of people in China have said this is disingenuous. This is a hoax to get us to slow down while the U.S. then doubles down and runs even farther ahead of us. And so I think that demonstrates again that although there's a lot of interest politically in China for some kind of global regulation of AI, there's also a complete lack of trust as to what the U.S. government and U.S. companies' ulterior motives really are.
8: That was White House correspondent Emily Fang on NPR's national security podcast, Sources and Methods. Our cybersecurity correspondent, Jenna McLaughlin, also joined us for a wide-ranging discussion about AI. You can hear the whole thing wherever you get your podcasts.
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10: That's what we're here for, though. I mean, it's the last afternoon to get in on this action. 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So if you haven't taken advantage of this opportunity yet, why not do it now? Call 208-426-1190. 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
6: Come on, case and close, buddy, case and close. I'm giving people the reasons that I think that they want to remember when they tune in. What is it about the service that would make me take that next step? Sure.
10: It's our witty banter.
6: Yeah, our witty banter. Yeah, these people, they're just so funny. The dollar for dollar match definitely helps sweeten the pot, but there's a reason why people tune to BSPR, to NPR News, during drives and after drives. And I think some of that trusted journalism, that ability to connect with the world outside of ourselves, those are some reasons that people listen. And so those are also some good reasons to step up and support the service.
10: Yeah, and folks who, you know, rely on this service day in and day out, and they'd want to help us with our bills in a reliable way every single month, we call them sustaining donors. We have thousands of them, listeners across Idaho, and those gifts become the dependable support that allows us to plan ahead. We respond when news breaks, continue serving more than 75,000 listeners every single year. And it's never about that one person carrying the load, because if you donate $10 a month, $20 a month, you know, whatever it happens to be, by the way, those values are doubled right now during the dollar for dollar
6: yes.
10: match. It's the entire community coming together and choosing to sustain something they value.
6: And I will just do a quick reset. You know, if you're just joining us, maybe tuning in for the first time this week, we're in the midst of our fall fundraising drive, and you could not have stumbled into a better opportunity. It's a dollar for dollar match on the last afternoon of our fall fund drive. So that means this time tomorrow, all things considered, will be coming at you uninterrupted. The news will flow. The stories will come. You won't hear us asking for money. We'll be thanking you for giving money, hopefully. That's where we'd like to be this time tomorrow.
10: Absolutely. make that call right now, 208-426-1190. We still want 47 more calls this hour. 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The Boise State Public Radio app is also a fine way to give as well.
6: Yeah, I like to think about it like if 5 p.m. you're starting to head home from work, like if BSPR is part of that afternoon routine for you, make a gift in this hour. It's a nice little way for us to see that representation, that support, to know who's listening when and what they're tuning in for. When you make a gift today, either online or when you call on the phone, you have the opportunity to leave a comment or a voicemail. We love hearing from listeners during these drives. I sometimes say you guys say it better than we can when it comes to the reason for giving. It's so earnest and so good to listen to. So we'd love to hear from you.
10: Absolutely. In addition to the dollar for dollar match.
6: Heavy sigh.
10: Well, it's mostly just to make sure I had the lung capacity to say all of these wonderful things.
6: Here we go.
10: If you donate before 6 o'clock tonight, not only are your donations doubled, but you also get entered to win a wonderful package for the 30th anniversary of Trailing of the Sheep that is going on October 7th through 11th. Looks like we just knocked off one of those calls. 46 calls this hour, our producer Katie says. And this sweepstakes, your prize would include farm-to-table dinners on October 8th. You get the weekend pass for two to the Sheepdog Trials, Sheeptails Gathering for the Love of Lamb, an unforgettable way to experience one of Idaho's most distinctive cultural traditions. And you have to expect that 30th anniversary, we're going to pull out all the stops.
6: I have a feeling it'll be a really special celebration, especially, I mean, if you are a listener of our Sheep Stories podcast, we've just dropped our second season that's produced by a summer intern at the community library right there in Ketchum. It's a great opportunity to get to experience that, but do it live yourself as a member in the audience and attendance.
10: We'll do it live.
6: Do it live. That's a saying in radio here. We want to shout out a couple folks who have given already today. Tim in Boise, Melinda in Boise, and Ed in Haley. Perhaps Ed in Haley has been to Trailing of the Sheep or would like to go, and his name is now entered into that sweepstakes drawing at 6 p.m. tonight. So how do you get entered? Well, you give us a call and you make your gift. You do that by calling 208-426-1190. Again, 208-426-1190. 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
8: 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I'm Mary Louise Kelly.
7: And I'm Juana Summers. It's time now for our Science News Roundup from Shortwave, NPR Science Podcast. I'm joined by the show's hosts, Regina Barber and Nate Rodd. Hey, y'all.
6: Hey.
12: Hey.
7: As always, you've brought us three science stories that caught your attention recently. Tell us what they are.
12: Okay, Juana, we've got some science that's going to make you want to pick up a book.
13: We asked the question, can our sun produce a dangerous super flare?
12: And to end on a lighter note, T-Rex footprints.
7: Okay, I have a lot of questions. A lot of questions here.
13: Yeah.
7: Let's start with reading science.
13: Okay, so the big takeaway from all this science we're going to talk about is not going to be all that surprising. Reading's good for you. Like we've all been told since we were kids.
12: Yes, mom was right about everything. but what's really cool about this new research compiled in the journal Psychological Medicine is how specific it gets in looking at some of the benefits of reading.
13: Specifically, reading for fun.
7: I love reading for fun, particularly a good romance book or two.
13: Yeah, definitely.
12: That counts. Graphic novels count,
13: yes.
12: History books, newspapers. What's important, Juana, is that you're choosing to do it for some kind of satisfaction.
13: Mm. Which, as you may have heard, is increasingly rare.
14: Reading rates are among children and young people are on the decline and actually at the lowest levels since they started taking records.
12: So that's Christelle Langley, an assistant professor at Cambridge University and one of the authors of this new review. And she's talking specifically about reading rates where she lives in the UK. But reading rates and comprehension are also really low in the US too.
7: Oh, that's interesting. But like, what are the consequences of that? What are the benefits that people are missing out on by not reading?
13: Yeah, so studies they looked at focused on two age groups, youth and adolescent readers, and then older readers.
12: Yeah, one study which looked at more than 10,000 young people in the U.S. found that children who began reading for pleasure earlier in life had better attention spans, memory, executive function as adolescents. They also had better sleeping habits and mental health. I could go on and on.
7: Gotta say, that's a pretty compelling list there.
13: Yeah, and with older people, they found recreational reading might help keep the brain from aging and help us cut the risk of Alzheimer's disease and dementia.
12: Christelle says that one study that really stood out to her was one that looked at grandparents reading to their grandchildren. It's very cute. Mm-hmm. Specifically looking at a part of the brain that's really important for learning and memory, the hippocampus.
14: What this study found was that the hippocampus actually enlarged as the grandparents were reading to their grandchildren. And this might be one of the reasons why it seems to be protective of brain aging.
7: Okay, all you grandparents out there listening, read to your grandchildren. It is important.
13: Yes.
7: All right, let's move on now to solar flares. I have a question. What is a super flare and should I be worried here?
13: Yeah, let's talk about a normal flare first. That's a sudden brightening of a star. When this happens on our sun, that can sometimes shoot a lot of energy towards Earth. This happened in May 2024 and caused like irregularities in power grids, disrupted some radio communications. It also created northern lights that could be seen in the southern U.S.
12: Yeah, which were super pretty.
13: Yeah.
12: So imagine, though, a solar flare that is 10 to 100 times greater than that. That is a super flare, which could have more disastrous effects. And these super flares have been coming from other stars. So the question is, could our sun make them too?
7: Can it?
12: Possibly. So a new study published by the Royal Society looked at solar activity dating back millennia.
13: Now, some of that data was recorded by humans, like old drawings of sunspots, which are associated with solar flares. But other data came from material all over the Earth.
15: We have things in the ice. We have things in tree rings. We have rocks. We have all this like geological evidence for what the sun is doing.
12: That is astronomer James Davenport at the University of Washington, who is not a part of this new study. And he says, we're lucky to have all this data about the sun's past.
15: It's the only star that we have that kind of historical record for that we'll never get for other stars.
13: Looking at all these lines of evidence, the scientists behind the study say maybe the sun could produce these super flares like other stars do.
7: Okay, so what do we do if our sun makes one of these super flares?
13: Well, first, Juana, it's not guaranteed. Just because our sun can doesn't mean it will. And just because a flare happens doesn't mean it will hit Earth. Earth orbits the sun rotates, the geometry has to be just right.
12: Yeah, but I hear you, Juana. I have the same concern. What if, right?
7: Right.
12: So we asked James what would happen, and here's what he said.
15: It wouldn't send us back to the Stone Age. It wouldn't permanently knock out our technology, but it would disrupt everything, and we may all lose power for a while.
12: And if we do, well, time to pick up a book, yep. Right?
7: Hey, listen, I would not complain about a time to just sit and be away from the screens.
13: Talk to the sun.
7: All right, and for our last topic, dinosaur tracks.
12: Yes, every six-year-old's favorite extinct group of animals. So this study has a really cool origin story, Juana.
13: Yeah, it starts with a high school teacher from Colorado. His name is Kent Hupps, and he was in North Dakota visiting this area called the Hell Creek Formation, which is really famous for fossils.
16: I kind of looked to my left, and I thought, oh my God, that looks like a track. And I got really excited because I know that the tracks in the Hell Creek are incredibly rare.
12: Kent is also an associate at the Denver Museum of Nature and Science, so he spent a lot of time hunting for fossils, and he says finding these tracks.
16: To find that really is like a pinnacle in your life or your career. It really is.
7: And were these the prehistoric footprints of a T-Rex?
13: Yeah, exactly. So what was remarkable about this finding is that, as he says, T-Rex tracks are really rare. This is the only trackway of an adult T-Rex ever discovered, even though we found tons of fossilized skeletons of these animals.
12: And one of these footprints, there's at least four of them. They're huge, about 3.5 feet long. They're the size of boulders.
7: Whoa.
12: Yeah.
13: And by measuring the space between the tracks, the scientists were able to determine how fast the T-Rex was walking, a leisurely 3 or 4 miles an hour, like a fast hiking speed. Here's Kent's colleague, Tyler Leeson.
17: I expected more out of T-Rex, to be honest. They were no hurry when they were walking around.
7: Okay, like, I love the movie Jurassic Park, and remember, they looked like they were running pretty fast in this, but it sounds like I might actually be able to outrun one of these.
12: No, unfortunately not, Juana. So scientists think they could run at about 20 miles per hour. I don't know, maybe you can run that fast.
7: Definitely not.
12: So, yeah, they could still catch you for dinner, but this T-Rex was just walking, chilling, according to this study in the Journal of Vertebrate Paleontology.
13: Tyler said next they're going to helicopter these giant stone footprints back to the museum to take a closer look.
17: I really hope that there's skin impressions preserved on these tracks. I think there's a pretty reasonable chance that we will find scale. So I think that's what I am most excited about.
12: We have a lot more dinosaur skeletons and skin impressions, so finding scales would give us a better idea what the animals actually look like.
18: Ooh, T-Rex scales. That sounds fun.
13: And Juana, there's another bonus fact about T-Rexes out in a different journal this week, which looked at a T-Rex tooth and determined T-Rexes were probably the same temperature as us, 97 degrees Fahrenheit.
12: Which is surprising because people tend to think dinosaurs were like today's reptiles, you know, cold-blooded. But this shows they were actually warm-blooded and active.
18: Gotta say, when I walked into the studio, I was not expecting to get a full-blown dinosaur education, but thanks for that.
12: Yeah, that's what we're here for.
13: Yeah, no worries. Welcome anytime.
18: Regina Barber and Nate Rott from NPR Science Podcast Shortwave, thanks so much.
12: Yeah, thank you.
13: Thank you.
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6: And this is Boise State Public Radio. There's always a mix of news, information, light stories, a little bit of levity, and also some fundraising a couple times a year. Right, Jimmy?
10: It's true. yeah, we were just talking off air about, how do we pronounce certain things? And we had the Boise thing. You know, I was born and raised in Lewiston, lived in the state most of my life, and we all called it Boise. Mm. Like, I don't care what people in Boise have to say. Oh. And come at me. That's
6: okay.
10: Fine.
6: Okay. Yeah, leave your comments now. We want to hear them.
10: However, if you want to really take it to me and double your donating power, show me up by calling 208-426-1190 boisestatepublicradio.org to contribute to our fall fun drive here.
6: We just heard from Tamara in Boise, Nita in Boise. I wonder how our lovely listeners would think of your pronunciations. And Justin in Meridian, thank you so much for your donations. Those are dollars that are automatically doubled right now in this dollar-for-dollar match that expires at 6 p.m. So come on, it's 5:28. The next time you look at the clock, it could be 6. I mean, that's how the evening goes. It gets away from you. You got dinner, you got kids, you got post-work plans. Maybe you're going to work. Do it while you're thinking about it.
10: You're going to watch the football game tonight. You know, all kinds of things. Something that might entice you to donate. Aside from the dollar for dollar match, we still need, 42 more calls, looks like, is what Katie says.
6: Oof.
10: Another thing before 6 o'clock tonight.
6: Okay.
10: If you need something to sweeten the deal, we've got an unforgettable Idaho tradition, which is the 30th anniversary of the Trailing of the Sheep Festival. It's happening October 7th through the 11th in the Wood River Valley. And one lucky winner, if you give before 6 o'clock tonight, is going to receive farm-to-table dinners on October 8th. You've got the weekend pass for two to the Sheepdog Trials, my personal favorite, Sheeptails Gathering, Love of the Lamb. It is a celebration of all things Idaho agriculture, food, culture, and obviously sheep.
6: I'm forever jealous, and I know that whoever wins probably won't take me, but could you send us some videos? Like, I just want to see that. I want to be there kind of vicariously living through you filming this. The sheep come right down Main Street there. I can't even imagine. I'll have to make it up one year, but you'll beat me to it if you're the lucky winner tonight at 6 p.m. We draw that name from the hat, and you get your name in the hat by calling 208-426-1190. You don't have to give to be entered, but we sure hope that you will, because that is how this service keeps going. It's a public service. It's community supported. That means listeners like you.
10: That's right. I want to thank people who have donated already. We've got Tyra in Redmond, Oregon, who was born and raised in McCall. Shout out to Tyra. Shout out to Christine in Haley, who says, life would not be the same without public radio. We agree. and Naomi in Meridian, who thinks NPR is the greatest. 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
6: Absolutely. We are still looking to hear from 42 people before 6 p.m. tonight. That means you've got to be the first one to pick up the phone, give us that call, 208-426-1190 or boisestatepublicradio.org.
0: Live from NPR News in Culver City, California, I'm Dwayne Brown. A judge is reining in President Trump's threat to tear down the Kennedy Center in Washington, D.C. if his name is not on the Performing Arts Building. Trump seemingly made a point of being photographed yesterday aboard Air Force One, reviewing a poster mock-up declaring Kennedy Center demolished. NPR's Anastasia Tsiolkos has more.
19: President Trump made the remark on a tarmac Wednesday, but federal judge Christopher Cooper has ruled that the building may not be demolished unless the board submits plans at least 30 days in advance. Cooper's ruling came after an avalanche of emergency filings. One includes a sworn statement from a witness describing a forklift repeatedly hitting the center on Wednesday. Meanwhile, a group of 8 architecture and culture groups filed a request with the judge asking him to appoint a receiver, independent monitor, or some other neutral party to protect the physical building and the institution. Anastasia Tsoulikas, NPR News.
0: The U.S. Conference of Catholic Bishops is creating a task force on artificial intelligence. NPR's Jason DeRose tells us the move comes in response to Pope Leo's encyclical on AI earlier this year.
20: The bishops say the task force will promote policies and practices that protect human dignity, religious liberty, democratic institutions, workers, families, and vulnerable populations. The bishops say the church can contribute to the moral foundations of AI models, and they say they want to encourage companies to guarantee human oversight of the technology and prevent the misuse of their inventions. Bishops have already been going to Capitol Hill and meeting with members of Congress to urge what they call meaningful safety guardrails on AI. In May, Pope Leo published Magnifica Humanitas on safeguarding the human person in the age of artificial intelligence. Jason DeRose, NPR News.
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10: I'm James Dawson with Boise State Public Radio News. Boise County officials say they've killed an injured mountain lion that was found within Horseshoe Bend city limits on Wednesday. In a Facebook post, the Boise County Sheriff's Office says the mountain lion was found eating chickens on private property. Law enforcement says they found the lion near the city's school and a nearby daycare and made the decision to kill it. The Sheriff's Office wrote that it's not unusual to see wildlife around town, but, quote, predators that are injured, behaving abnormally, or remaining in populated areas can present a potential safety concern. And the University of Idaho could abandon its final standardized test requirement for potential students starting next fall. As Idaho Education News reports, most incoming students at U of I do not have to submit a standardized test score for admission. Students who post a 3.0 grade point average in high school are automatically admitted, as are those who score proficient or higher on the ISAT. The only bucket of enrollees who need to take the ACT or SAT are those whose high school GPA ranges between 2.6 and 2.99. A school spokesperson says that's roughly 11% of incoming freshmen. The ultimate decision lies with U of I's provost and would then be analyzed by the faculty. For your forecast, mostly clear in the Treasure Valley and Boise tonight, slight chance of thunderstorms late in the night, lows dropping down to 56 degrees. That slight chance of thunderstorms extends into tomorrow as well. High of 75, lows on Friday dropping to 53 degrees. 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
13: 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We are still looking for those 42 callers this hour. We have under 30 minutes to do it, and there's a dollar-for-dollar match, so I'm running out of reasons why you wouldn't do it.
10: I mean, 25 minutes left in the hour to get your donation power doubled. What's not to love about that?
13: I think they're just waiting for the number. I'm going to give it right now. 208-426-1190. 40 calls this hour. There we go. Two off the hook into that donation pile. Got their gifts doubled. We don't know when the next match is coming, and we're wrapping this fundraiser up at 10 a.m. tomorrow. So if you heard us earlier this week and you're like, I'll get to it. Yeah. Time is running out, and right now while you're thinking about it and you can get your money doubled, why not do it?
10: This puppy is going to bed at 6 o'clock tonight, and then we'll be back for just 4 more hours tomorrow. 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Again, that phone number, 208-426-1190, BoiseStatePublicRadio.org, a big blue button in the corner, and Boise State Public Radio smartphone app.
13: Yeah, and if you give, you have the opportunity to sign up as a sustaining member. That's somebody who gives on a monthly basis. For us, it is a great way for us to be able to budget because it's money we can count on. But that being said, we'll take any dollar amount, any way that it comes to us, especially now in these waning hours of our fall drive and during a dollar-for-dollar match. Maybe you are a sustainer and you want to make an additional gift because you want to have that gift doubled. That counts too.
10: I think people might want us to do math live on air.
13: No, I'm not going
10: to
13: do it.
10: So if you think about it, when your donation is doubled, let's say $10 a month becomes $20 a month, $20 a month becomes $40 a month, $1,000 a month becomes $2,000 a month. I mean, let's get wild. Crazy.
13: Yeah, it's wild.
10: Yes. You only have about 25 minutes to take advantage of that. Please do so if we haven't heard from you yet. Thank you to everyone else who has donated. By now, 208-426-1190. You'll also get entered before 6 o'clock tonight into our Trailing of the Sheep giveaway. We'll tell you more about that later, or you can see it online. Again, 208-426-1190, BoiseStatePublicRadio.org. Thank you so, so much.
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7: This is All Things Considered from NPR News. I'm Juana Summers.
8: And I'm Mary Louise Kelly. People in Gaza are living in tents or unsteady, bombed-out buildings. On Wednesday, one of those buildings collapsed. It had about 100 people inside. Gaza's rescue crews pulled 21 bodies out of the rubble and say dozens of people were wounded. NPR's Aya Batraoui in Dubai and NPR's Anas Baba in Gaza bring us this next report on how Gaza's 2 million residents have nowhere safe to live.
21: That's Noor Al-Jabari, 17 years old. She has scratches on her forehead and bruises on her body, and she's visibly shaken. Al-Jabari says it was 2 in the morning when she suddenly found herself trapped beneath concrete. She says her grandfather, grandmother, aunts, and the families living below them were killed when the 6-story building collapsed. This is one of at least 200,000 buildings in Gaza the UN says were damaged or destroyed by Israeli airstrikes in 2 years of war. NPR's Anas Baba describes what it's like walking the streets of Gaza City.
22: When you look to your right, when you look to your left, buildings that survived the Israeli airstrikes and the military operation are heavily damaged. Families have stretched like blue and white plastic traps to protect them from wind.
21: Al-Jabari says her grandfather knew their building could collapse. They could see its cracks and holes. But the family agreed it was better than the makeshift tent they'd been living in, which feels like a furnace in the summer and floods in the winter. Like thousands of Palestinian families in Gaza today who have no other choice. They lived in the bombed out building so they could sleep with a roof over their head. Here's NPR's reporter in Gaza at the site of the collapsed building Wednesday.
22: When you look at what I can see here is that the floors have been caked. You can see that one slab on top of the other. The pile is maybe 30 feet high. There is twisted steel, shutter tiles. It collapsed while everyone was sleeping. Since then, rescue crews have been digging mostly with their hands, and after 16 hours of non-stop work to reach the trapped people, they have pulled 20 bodies from under the debris. Among them, 9 children and 6 women. The youngest was 1-year-old baby, died between his mother arm, and the oldest was a 65-year-old woman.
21: The Norwegian Refugee Council, or NRC, which manages shelter supplies in Gaza, says there are hundreds of buildings like this one, assessed to be unsafe but still inhabited. But the NRC and other aid groups say Israel repeatedly turns away shelter and repair materials, even those Israel's military coordination body, COGAT, has approved for entry. COGAT says it's coordinating the entry of shelter and winter supplies to help people in Gaza prepare for the upcoming colder months, and that it's working with aid groups to ensure it reaches civilians and not Hamas. The NRC gives an example as recently as this month, though, of COGAT approving nearly 37,000 pieces of timber and hundreds of emergency shelter kits, only to later reject their entry. Aya Batraoui, NPR News Dubai, with Anas Baba in Gaza City.
6: Connecting you to Idaho and the world here at Boise State Public Radio. It is 5:40 on your Thursday afternoon. I'm Lacey Daly here with James Dawson, and we have a dollar-for-dollar match going on for the next 20 minutes.
10: We really do. 40 more calls that we're hoping to see this hour. And if you do that, then you're going to not only be added to our list of friends and wonderful supporters, heroes in my book, you avoid being in Katie's enemy
2: book.
6: It is a black book that says enemies on it, and it's sitting right here.
10: Yes, it's scary. It's foreboding. We don't like it. And you shouldn't like it either, and she is, threatening to write it down if
6: yeah.
10: you
6: no,
10: don't
6: Yeah, no, see, we are all friends of public radio here. We are not enemies. Even if you are listening right now, you're listening during the pitch break, you are a friend of public radio.
10: It's true. 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
6: I would encourage you to call if you're open to talking to a human, because we are using the Boise State Student Call Center. They're really excited to talk to listeners who are passionate about donating money to a cause or service that they really care about.
10: They're not jaded by life yet.
6: No. They are really bullish. Oh, 39 calls this hour. We are ticking them off. This is how it goes. One calls and then the next one calls. So don't sit in the wings thinking that you don't have to do it because everyone else will. You want to lead by example today, especially during the dollar for dollar match.
10: Absolutely. Thank you to Julie in Caldwell, John in Haley, Jason in Boise, and Marcus in Boise, who says that he appreciates all of the work that we do at this station. Thank you. Thank you. Thank you. We cannot say that enough, to our listeners who make up the vast majority of our funding here, keeps this service alive and thriving into the future. 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
6: You know, because of your generosity, listeners like you, Boise State Public Radio continued serving Idaho through one of our most important years in our history when we lost federal funding last July. 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We had zero layoffs. And I will say, we did our due diligence. 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We used a fine-tooth comb on our cost spending and our savings. But at the end of the day, we turned to our listeners, and they allowed us to keep fully staffed and keep to our mission. And like Jimmy said, not just survive, but thrive.
10: Yeah, you guys stepped up huge. Thank you. Thank you so much for that. In a time that was, you know, really untenable, across the country for a lot of stations, some closed, some had to severely downsize. And thankfully, we were not one of them because of you. It really is just because of you. When you made that call, 208-426-1190, you gave on BoiseStatePublicRadio.org or the Boise State Public Radio app, in addition to getting your donation matched dollar for dollar, something else to sweeten the pot. Oh, 39 calls. Yes. 39 calls still left to go. 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So enter now by calling 208-426-1190 or give online at BoiseStatePublicRadio.org.
6: Yeah, and get your calls in right now. Again, we are nearing the 15-minute mark of this dollar-for-dollar match, and then we're wrapping fundraising for tonight. 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I'm Lacey Daly, and every Thursday we bring you a series called Something I Heard, a showcase of poetry and prose produced by Boise State Public Radio and Arts Idaho. 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
1: There's a wonderful children's book by the Canadian author Nadine Robert, illustrated by Valerio Vidali, called The Shadow Elephant. The eponymous elephant, drawn in dusky blues, lies on the ground in the shadows, filled with sorrow. Other animals on the savanna, monkeys and ostriches, cheetahs and crocodiles, try to cheer up the elephant with food and funny stories, but the blue elephant remains in the shadows, until a mouse arrives one day and asks if she can sit next to the elephant, simply to rest a while. The mouse opens up and shares her own melancholy, and it moves the elephant to tears. The story ends with the elephant lifting the mouse onto its back, offering her a ride home. From Boise State Public Radio, this is Something I Heard. I'm Joel Wayne. Every month on the program, we ask a writer to select weekly bite-sized poetry and prose along a fresh theme. This September, Jodine Revere joins us to read works on the theme of shadow. Today, she shares a poem by Heidi Cray called At the Bottom.
3: The phone call gnaws at my skin, jaw hangs, brittle teeth in air, sand in tongue, carved through floor. I said something, but can't know what, just breathed my last. Lie down on wood. Phantom eyes leer. Ghouls slip through skull, fingers squeeze head, spasms shake earth, till everything stops. Till night falls through window, till chill strangles bones, and I blink, wiggle digits out of coma. At the bottom of everything, waterfall spills in my throat, hummingbirds incarnate in their smallest heartbeats. Dad appears mid-flight to whisper, here, until phone buzzes alarm and time shakes on.
1: That was Jodine Revere reading a poem by Heidi Cray called At the Bottom. Cray is a playwright and multidisciplinary writer. Her plays include Take Me Away and How to Hide Your Monster. Cray was the inaugural Boise City Writer-in-Residence in 2023, and her memoir-adjacent book, 12 Lifetimes, A Century Cycle, was published in 2024. It's the third week of September. The moon will be in its first quarter tomorrow. This coming Monday, September 21st, is Yom Kippur, and Wednesday the 23rd is the September equinox, with nearly equal amounts of day and night throughout the world, and the first day of fall in the Northern Hemisphere. 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Our guest this month is Jodine Revere. Our music is by T.W. Walsh. I'm Joel Wayne. See you next week.
13: 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Something I Heard is a partnership between Boise State Public Radio and Arts Idaho. That is a partnership that doesn't exist without our community supporters, without people like you. And shout out to my best friend, Joel Wayne, doing cool stuff on the radio. So proud of you.
10: BFFs.
13: Yeah. But hey, we're here to break in and remind you the dollar for dollar match is still going on, and we need 36 callers in the next 11 and a half minutes. It's getting close.
10: We're chipping away. We're making steady progress. But 12 more minutes for 36 more of you. It's coming up against the clock, and especially if you want to get your donation matched twice over. So if you donate $20 a month, that's going to be suddenly $40 a month. $50 a month is $100, and $100 a month is $200.
13: I mean, that's some buying power. That's power of the purse, put your money where your ears are sort of stuff. Big shout out to Nampa. Nampa's Janet. Janet and Nampa.
10: And Nampa.
13: Also. Yeah, and Nampa as well.
10: What up?
13: Denise and Boise, Robert and Cassie and Boise, and Donna and Ketchum. We've got friends and neighbors. Maybe these are some of your friends and neighbors calling in right now, taking advantage of the dollar for dollar match. Why don't you join us? The water's warm. We're having fun, and we'd love to have you join and get your impact doubled.
10: Look, on a more serious note, a year ago, things were kind of messy. We didn't know exactly what was going to happen when Congress decided to rescind funding to public media across the country, including ourselves. That was a 20% hit to our budget. But our listeners stepped up. You stepped up. You kept us alive and helped us thrive. And because you chose to sustain Boise State Public Radio, we've continued publishing local news. We've produced programs like Idaho Matters and The Connector. 249 episodes, I believe, over the past year of The Connector.
13: Just cranking them out.
10: Delivering emergency alerts. I don't have that number memorized in my head, but it was a lot.
13: Yes.
10: Pretty much the bread and butter of radio, you know, trying to do public service for everyone, serving listeners in every corner of our state. And those accomplishments belong to every single person who chose to support this station. Thank you. Now let's build on those together.
13: Oh, 100%. And this is a great time to do it because you get to double your impact during our dollar for dollar match. It goes away at 6 p.m. That's also when we're drawing the winner of the Trailing of the Sheep Festival trip. The whole weekend you get to spend in Ketchum. I can't think of a better time to go to the Wood River Valley than October.
10: Oh my God, right?
13: I'm very jealous. Take lots of pictures. Send them to me. Thank you. Or take me. Yeah, I'm available. I'll free up my calendar right now. But dollar for dollar match is the headline today. We've got people calling in from Boise, like Mark and John. We've got Chelsea in Missoula, Montana. Hey, Chelsea.
10: Oh.
13: Yeah, she's probably streaming right now. You can stream us online at Boise State Public Radio.org. You can also do it on our app or the NPR app as well.
10: 34 more calls. Ooh, hoping to hear from you this hour.
13: Let's
10: please. Dollar for dollar match. Again, you can get your opportunity to be entered into the Trailing of the Sheep Festival giveaway before 6 o'clock tonight. You know, that's 9 minutes away before the top of the hour. It's coming quickly. So please make your donation now. 208-426-1190 is the number to call. 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
13: We can do it. Thanks, Scott and Eagle. I see you. Thank you for your gift. Time flies when you're having fun. I can't believe we only have 8 minutes left in this hour. 8 minutes to hear from 34 callers. You know, my favorite part of public radio, you don't have to pay to listen. You don't have to pay to access. 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We're never going to lock a podcast feed from you. 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And right now, dollar for dollar, 32 calls left. People are calling. Yay.
10: Yeah, you don't have to pay extra to your monthly subscription to get rid of ads, you know.
13: Yeah.
10: As many of us are always, you know, just grimacing at the prospect of, oh, this used to be ad-free and now it's not. anyway, thank you to everyone who has supported us so far in the last 3 or 4 days. We have Karen in Boise, Lewis in Caldwell, James from Meridian, who says unbiased reporting. And Boise State Public Radio covers many interesting events in the Western states. 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Step up and call 208-426-1190. That's 208-426-1190. I'll give you like the weird voice that I'm doing right now. 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
8: President Trump lost his battle to weaken birthright citizenship at the Supreme Court in June. Trump's defeat spurred his signing an executive order, now blocked by a federal court, to ban birth tourism. That is what the White House says happens when companies cater to foreign nationals seeking to give birth on American soil. Texas Republicans have taken up Trump's cause, as Houston Public Media's Andrew Schneider reports.
5: The Supreme Court recently struck down President Trump's effort to end birthright citizenship as unconstitutional, reaffirming that virtually anyone born in the United States is a citizen, regardless of their parents' legal status. When the ruling didn't go his way, Trump went at it from another angle, alleging birth tourism brings people to the U.S. to game the system. He and Texas Governor Greg Abbott referred to billboards in South Texas offering birth packages at hospitals. Here's Abbott on Fox News in July.
9: They must be investigated to determine whether or not they are involved in birth tourism, and if so, take action against them, including what I call the death penalty for a business, and that is to pull their license so they would not be able to operate.
5: And over the summer, Texas Attorney General and Republican U.S. Senate candidate Ken Paxton launched investigations into two hospitals, including the one with the billboards, Mission Regional Medical Center. For its part, Mission Regional, which is near the Mexico border, issued a statement noting that the two billboards were in Texas and were just designed to alert an underserved community about access to maternal health care. Paxton is also suing the Houston area's DI Postpartum Care Center, a business he says is facilitating birth tourism by Chinese nationals, in state court. DI's attorney declined to comment to NPR, but the company denied the charges in court filings. There have been allegations for years, and some prosecutions in the past, involving companies catering to Chinese nationals seeking to give birth in the U.S.
23: Pregnancy isn't illegal. Childbirth isn't illegal. And legitimate medical travel isn't illegal.
5: Ammon Blair, a former U.S. Border Patrol agent now with the Texas Public Policy Foundation, which backs stronger immigration enforcement, says it won't be easy for Texas to prove its case. Laws against lying on visa applications, fraud, and money laundering can all be used to prosecute people and businesses, but Blair says they are hard to enforce.
23: Unfortunately, the burden of proof is now going to be on the state to determine the intent of that individual coming into the United States.
5: Immigration advocates argue that attacks on birth tourism are a continuation of the effort to undermine birthright citizenship. Paxton calls birthright citizenship, quote, a scam. But Julia Gillott of the Migration Policy Institute says it's important to note how little birth tourism there actually is.
11: That's a pretty small phenomenon. Less than 1% of U.S. births annually can be attributed to birth tourism.
5: Houston immigration attorney Gordon Kwan says he thinks Paxton and Abbott are exaggerating the problem for political gain in an election year.
14: We have a number of people who have been here out of status for years and have

0: fun drive. We have, I'm not burying the lead, Jimmy. Dollar for dollar match. Just about 2 minutes to do it. How many calls?
1: Thank God. We need, 30 calls, Katie? I don't see the whiteboard. Show me the whiteboard. Thank you. 30 calls left.
0: Oh, boy.
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0: Thank you to Trisha in Boise, Robert in Boise, who is a big fan of Idaho Matters and the Doctor's Roundtable on Wednesdays. And then that Missoula gift that we got from Chelsea, I'm seeing a comment now. 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
1: And
0: big,
1: I love
0: out.
1: Missoula. Going up Highway 12 in the summer.
0: There we go.
1: Nothing better.
0: There we go. So these people, Leslie in Boise, and we've got 30 calls left. Can we do it? Dollar for dollar match. That expires at 6 p.m. as well. So you really can't wait.
1: 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So again, that phone number, 208-426-1190. 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
3: A lot of Gulf leaders and officials were trying to prevent this war from happening in the first place. And the longer it's going on, the more it is spiraling into these new kind of complicated consequences.
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6: Live from NPR News in Washington, I'm Ryland Barton. A government watchdog agency estimates the Trump administration spent nearly $7 billion paying federal workers to quit their jobs last year. As NPR's Andrea Hsu reports, the move was part of a broad effort to slash the government.
7: The Government Accountability Office found spending on administrative leave soared last year, mostly due to the Trump administration's deferred resignation program. In early 2025, nearly all federal workers were given the option to quit their jobs in exchange for pay and benefits through at least September. The GAO estimates some 144,000 federal workers accepted the offer. The Trump administration estimated the workforce reductions would save the government $20 billion a year, far more than they spent on the buyout program. Critics of the administration say the mass exodus of talent has hobbled many agencies, making them less efficient than before. Andrea Hsu, NPR News.
6: Health Secretary Robert F. Kennedy Jr. returned to the anti-vaccine organization he founded to give a keynote address today. NPR's Sydney Lupkin reports.
8: Kennedy spoke at the Children's Health Defense Conference for more than an hour. In his speech, he pointed out a rise in autism and other chronic conditions, but he was careful about not saying vaccines caused those conditions. Instead, Kennedy repeatedly said he wanted to search for answers from his position at the helm of the Department of Health and Human Services. He told the crowd, that largely views vaccines as dangerous, that although they may have hoped he would change policies his first day, government is slow. He assured them they had friends in the White House. To register for the event, members of the media had to agree that they assumed all risks for attending the event, including, quote, exposure to illness or contagious